0: through a crystal, and then at right angles or at some angle, a virtual beam would emerge.
1: Oh, well, listen, you're talking Star Wars technology here, I believe.
0: No, this actually involved theoretical time reversal of a laser beam.
1: Oh, no kidding.
0: So I was curious. It sounded like he used a laser beam to...
1: He did. He used a laser souped up from a CD player.
0: To trigger the Jacob's Ladder effect?
1: That's correct.
0: Okay. About McNamara, it sounds like... I hate to sound conspiratorial, but it sounds like he's trying to give Bill Clinton a means to vindicate himself.
1: Well, a lot of people looked at it that way. You do, I take it.
0: Well, he snapped up. Bill Clinton snapped up on it so quickly, it was really kind of suspicious.
1: Well, I think things are getting pathetic at the White House. The president is reduced to going on television and beseeching us with the fact that he is relevant.
0: Yeah, no, this guy from New Orleans that called saying Bill Clinton was virtually unbeatable.
1: Oh, yes.
0: That's assuming he makes it to the election, you know, a la Whitewater and the MENA, Arkansas investigations.
1: He needs to be reelected because you know what's waiting for him if he isn't?
0: What's that? Oh, yeah. Probably bars. But,
1: no, but there's this young lady waiting with a lawyer and a lawsuit.
0: Well, that's true, too. But for all these people who... Well, one of the things he was saying was the economy's in such good shape.
1: I mean, can you imagine, sir, that going to court? I mean, really now. You know he's married to, I think she's a pretty, what's the right word, stern woman? I think she's...
0: Strenuous.
1: Strenuous, activist, you know, probably pretty rough if you ever got into an argument with her. And when this trial would start, there'd be a lot of testimony and details that would tend to get you killed when you went home.
0: Yeah, I hear she throws things, too.
1: I've been one rumors.
0: Other, yeah, one other thing. I just can't imagine Bill Clinton having 4 years that he won't be accountable to the voters for. I think that would be the ruination, as if, you know, this is anything to crow about right now.
1: Yeah, I appreciate your call. Thank you very much. West of the Rockies, you're on the air.
2: Art?
1: Yes.
2: I got to tell you, you're very comedic tonight. Let me tell you what went right past the lady with the NASA ships and the concern about the ozone, when you said to her, Teflon, that was good.
1: Well, I'm glad you like it.
2: You know who this is, don't you?
1: No, I don't.
2: It's the reluctant prophet. Going to change that tag name. You gave it to me a year ago. Let me tell you what you made me do tonight. You made me bring down my Mr. Coffee pot, which I've been avoiding. I've been just pouring my water into the, you know, thing. So I'm, you know, I'm addicted to you. And I have to tell you this, you're not nuts, and neither is the madman from Paramus. Where's he from?
1: Well, he's from Missouri.
2: Missouri, yeah. This kid's a smart kid. I also, if he's still listening, and I'm sure he's not because he's got a million phones. He gave his phone number out over the air. I couldn't believe that. He's going to make a lot of new friends.
1: Oh, he's going to make a lot of new friends. That's right. I mean, I gave him his choice. He didn't have to do that.
2: Perhaps he's going to meet the one friend like Wilburn Orville. You know, the minus or the plus that's going to help him.
1: You are exactly right. He might connect with just the right person. Sir, I have got to go.
2: All right.
1: All right, thank you. He might connect with just the right person. You never know. So, Chicago, watch your electrical current.

0: from the Kingdom of Nye. This is the best of Coast to Coast AM with Art Bell. Tonight's show originally aired on April 18th, 1995. Please do not call.
1: From Bryn Mawr up. Art, regarding wolf whistles, I was hospitalized for over a month back in 83. Had wasted away to nothing. The illness and medications had made my face puffy and about one-fourth of my hair had fallen out. In short, I was feeling down, dooby-doo, down, down. About 3 weeks after I'd been released, I was walking the 6 blocks to my grandma's house. That's where wolves always get you, Bryn, on the way to grandma's house. Suddenly, I heard a wolf whistle. I looked around, saw a city worker with his head sticking out of a manhole. He whistled again. When I made eye contact, smiled, and went back to work. I felt 10 feet tall, and not just because the guy was standing in a hole. The man did more for my self-esteem with that simple gesture than anything else possibly could have. Since then, when I've been to visit my dad, I've noticed that on occasion he'll give a wolf whistle at a woman, most often to the bedraggled young moms with several very small kids in tow. I've seen those women stand a little taller, too. I have to conclude that not all people are as nice as that city worker was, and that if you cannot say something sincerely complimentary about someone's looks, it's probably wise to stay silent. But I won't forget that worker. Not in a million years. That's Bryn Mawr. And back to the lines we go. East of the Great Rockies, you're on the air. Good morning.
2: I'm a retired Air Force SEAL grade officer who has been one of the few fortunate ones to probably read all of the UFO reports that were available outside of Project Blue Book in a building in Washington, D.C. years ago called Tempo E.
1: Really?
2: With an intelligence.
1: You've read all the secret stuff?
2: You got it. And I did tell this to one Air Force officer who I think is your MUFON director down in Florida, but I can't remember his name.
1: Yes.
2: And he got quite intrigued by it, and I'm trying to put some names together for him of those people that would be able to confirm that. And
1: Look. I got to cut through the quick here, and I've got to ask you, basically, what do you know that we don't? If you've really read these papers, sir...
2: No, these were reports.
1: Reports, all right, that's fine.
2: Intelligence reports.
1: Okay, well, even better.
2: And they didn't deduce anything that said why or what they were. They just told what happened, where it happened, and when it happened, and copies were sent, that I recall, to the Defense Intelligence Agency. I don't remember if CIA or any other agency was a distribution for these.
1: Was there a conclusion?
2: There were no conclusions. No, they were strictly straight gathering of intelligence-type information.
1: Would somebody like yourself who read them come to a conclusion?
2: I came to the conclusion that there were many, many sightings that were never reported anyplace else except to this investigative intelligence agency and then just filed, except what they were then subsequently transferred to DIA, Defense Intelligence Agency.
1: Yes.
2: And I'm not sure about the NSA or CIA because it's been too long ago that I've read them all, but there was a room with nothing but 5-drawer filing cabinets, and I had gotten special permission to go in and read them because I was in a special training situation, and I was just interested in the subject at the time. It wasn't until recently, until I moved out here in Nevada, that I've gotten more intrigued because of what we allegedly have out here in Area 51.
1: Did you sign a security statement?
2: Say again?
1: Again, I'll say, did you sign a security statement?
2: No, I was at the time holding the highest possible security clearance available in the Air Force at my level, which was an SSIR clearance, and it allowed me access to special intelligence.
1: Are you violating anything by telling us what you're telling us?
2: No, because I'm not telling you anything that most of the reports were secret.
1: I am okay. That's why I asked you. A person reading them like yourself, would conclude what? That we are being visited, that there are extraterrestrials, that the UFOs are really craft of some sort built by some kind of intelligence? Would you conclude that?
2: I would conclude that, and I would also deduce that there are many, many, many visits and sightings that have never been reported anywhere except in this data bank of files. Now, whether they've been subsequently reduced to microfiche, destroyed, or what have you, I really don't know. I've never followed up on it myself. I've been told that other people have tried to get to these files, but I haven't had the right nomenclature or coding, and have been turned down by the Air Force because they said we don't have these files.
1: So filing a Freedom of Information Act, even if you knew you were going after, would be of no use?
2: No, they have filed, apparently, Freedom of Information Act with this agency asking for those reports. However, they've gotten back negative statements. They're not available. They're no longer available. They never were available. You don't have the right file number, the right case number, the right sequence number. And, of course, that's just a way of...
1: All right. Let me try one more question. It's irresistible. You are familiar with the nomenclature.
2: Yes, and I reported that to that gentleman in Florida, and I'm trying to think of his name. But I think he's your...
1: It does not matter.
2: Director. But he's an Air Force type that was familiar with it and was going to search for a way to get access to these files, if they still exist.
1: All right, look, I can't spend any more time with this right now, but I would like you to contact me either by mail or fax.
2: Yeah, I'm going to fax you because I've had a hell of a time trying to reach you. It's just virtually impossible to get to any of the lines.
1: I know,
2: and I know. Recently started to try this with you.
1: All right, fax me, and thank you. West of the Rockies, you're on the air. Hi,
3: Art. How are you?
1: Fine.
3: I'm glad to hear it. So I wanted to find out how you liked XCOM.
1: XCOM?
3: The file.
1: Oh, I I loved it.
3: Did you really?
1: Yeah.
3: Was the manipulation pretty interesting for you sending the craft out to investigate the science and whatnot?
1: Yes.
3: I thought that was a pretty accurate estimation of what, you know, if teams like that exist around the world.
1: Yes, sir.
3: You know, what they would be doing.
1: I agree with you.
3: Listen, I do a lot of volunteer work out here in Spokane. Including animal training with big cats like lions and tigers, all the way to suicide prevention task force.
1: Right.
3: And that young lady sounded rather stressed tonight.
1: I know.
3: I felt really bad. Like, I wish there was something that I could do, but... obviously, there's no way, you know, for me here in Spokane to do anything about it. But
1: well, hopefully she'll contact me.
3: Yeah, that would be nice. Mm-hmm. Well, listen, I just wanted to call and see how you liked the file and see if you got any enjoyment out of it.
1: Great enjoyment, and I surely appreciate it. Thank you, my friend.
3: Thank you for your show.
1: Take care. West of the Rockies, you're on the air. Hello.
4: Hello.
1: Yes.
4: Hey.
1: Hey.
4: Art.
1: That's me.
4: Hey, this is great. I've been listening to you all over the country, and I finally got a station that comes in clear, and I'm right at home. It's Twin Falls.
1: Twin Falls, Idaho. Oh, yes, that's right. We're on the air now in Twin Falls, right?
4: Yeah, I don't know how long you've been, but when we got home, here you were, and I thought, well, I don't have to listen to you booming out anymore.
1: Yep.
4: Yeah, you're such a good radio talk show host, and probably my favorite of all of them. I don't listen to too many but yours, and I really like to listen to Doc Democrat. And
1: oh, he hasn't been on this morning, has he?
4: No, I don't think so. And Charlie and Leonard. And, you know, it's just fun to hear them, even though I don't always agree with what they say. I think Leonard has things pretty right because I think he reads his Bible a lot and isn't too screwed up by
1: He occasionally may go off the extremist edge a little bit.
4: Well, I'm not sure. I haven't listened to him enough to know exactly what he believes. If he really studies his Bible, he'll have things straight. And I feel kind of sorry for people who are so caught up with all this UFO stuff, because I don't know. It seems like there's an intentional effort to be deceiving. Something is deceiving.
1: Well, that's part.
4: And I don't have it all straight.
1: Yeah, but see, that's part of the draw.
4: You're right.
1: what people don't understand, the curious ones want to know about.
4: Yeah, and see if it's true.
1: Sure.
4: And one thing I like about you don't just jump to conclusions and say, "Well, this is the way it is." You still have your except I kind of wish you were, you would believe in the Bible and the scriptures a little more, but
5: I don't,
4: of these days you'll study it.
5: I don't. Well, I have studied it, ma'am.
4: Oh, you have?
5: Oh, I've read the Bible many times.
4: I don't
5: disbelieve them. I don't fully embrace them, and I don't reject them.
4: Yeah,
5: but
4: well,
5: that, you know,
4: I know you're an agnostic, and that's kind of a terrible place to be in, because I was there once, and then finally I truly decided, or I accepted Christ as my Savior is what I did, and then I started reading the Scripture, and I thought, oh, this is true, and it seemed like His Spirit was communing with my spirit, and I just knew that it was true.
5: See?
4: But I did go through an awful... Dark.
5: Yeah, all right, thank you. It's an act of faith, you see. You accept it on faith. I've never had that luxury. I have this horrid, horrid little intellectual thing that burdens me that I have to be able to lay my hands on. I have to be able to see it and prove it and touch it and understand it and pick it apart and be able to be satisfied myself that this is so, whatever it is, and it makes it very difficult for me to accept things purely on faith.

0: east of the Great Rockies. You're on the air. Good
1: morning. Art, this is Sam from San Antonio.
0: Yes, sir.
1: Hey, I'd like to commend you on your program tonight. It was very beautiful.
0: I'm glad you enjoyed it.
1: I got a couple of quick questions for you, then a short black helicopter story.
0: Oh, I like those.
1: Okay, first off, whatever happened to that guy, I believe was in San Diego, who got verification from the government of some UFO activity. He was in the local news in San Diego, I believe.
0: He's still filing Freedom of Information requests, as far as I know, and still getting responses, so that's all I know right now.
1: Okay. Hey, you had a great program tonight, Art. Now, the black helicopter story.
0: Yes.
1: Hey, I was coming home from the store.
0: Yeah.
1: And I got pulled over by a black 5.0 and a black Jeep Cherokee Grand. It was kind of crazy, Art. And they pulled me over, pulled me out of the car, and put me on the ground, handcuffed me. Didn't read me any rights or anything. Asked them what the problem was, and they told me that I fit a description. And went through all this, and usually when you get pulled over or handcuffed or anything like that, you know, they'll read you your rights or give you kind of an idea. But these guys are very, you know, very stern. And
0: not when you get pulled over by the black helicopter, please.
1: No. But they had BATF is what they were.
0: They were BATF.
1: Yeah, and I try to report to the local police officers and stuff, and they had no record of any ATF activity in the city.
0: Of course not.
1: I'm calling from New Orleans, as a matter of fact.
0: Oh, I see.
1: But my theory on the black helicopters is that they help out the local police.
0: Well,
1: I mean,
0: you know, traditionally, local police and wowsy federal agencies like BATF don't get along real well.
1: I don't think so, but I know that the local police told me that the NOPD told me that they didn't have any record of any federal activity, and I gave a call to
0: of course they don't.
1: The Louisiana FBI department, and
0: even they might not know.
1: No, they said they didn't know, but it was kind of strange, and it's just kind of a different twist in the black helicopter call.
0: Well, I appreciate it. It is a new story, sir, and I appreciate it.
1: Okay, watch out for those black 5.0s.
0: Yes, sir, I've got you, right. You don't frequently hear about them doing, in essence, traffic stops, though. So. West of the Rockies, you're on the air.
2: Yeah, Art.
0: Yes, that's me.
2: This is Sean calling from KNCR, Bakersfield, California.
0: Oh, up in where?
2: Bakersfield.
0: Oh, KNZR, yes.
2: Yeah. I've been trying to get through for you a while. The federal inmate that wrote you a letter.
0: Oh, yes.
2: About certain things, certain callers didn't believe certain things he said.
0: I don't know if this is ominous or not, but I haven't heard from him lately.
2: Huh. I'm calling to you right now from inside of one of California's finer institutions.
0: You are?
2: Yes.
0: How can you make a call at this time of the morning?
2: I'm working. But I work.
0: In other words, you're a guard.
2: Yes.
0: Oh, okay. I got you.
2: Everything he said is true and then some.
0: Really?
2: Yes. That is 100%. It's all true. And if everybody knew, actually, the access that these people have things to and all the things they have, just for one example, everybody that paroles in California, we give them $200 when they leave.
0: Really?
2: $200 gate money when they leave. This comes from way back when they used to give them, you know, a new suit and bus fare.
0: Well, there has been inflation.
2: Yeah, $200 is a lot. Most of these people are returned from, I mean, they get this money and they get out and they buy more drugs and they come right back.
0: Well, to twist an old phrase I've used in a commercial, you cannot buy a fine wool suit for $200 today.
2: That's true. I like that commercial. Things even such as they have rights to anything that is sent to them from a publisher. One guard found child pornography in somebody's locker.
0: Great.
2: Took this away from him. And the warden said, you will return this person's property because he received this.
0: Had to give the child pornography back.
2: Yes, because you received this. He received this legally from a publisher, sealed from the publisher in the mail, and he has a right to this, anything from a publisher. And I don't see how somebody can have a right to that.
0: Who's got it better, the guys on the inside or you?
2: Oh, fully them. So, I mean, as they say, three hots and a cot, laundry, everything is provided for them, schools, computer class, GED classes. I've got to get up and go to work. I got bills to pay, you know. I've got life. I got crazy people on the streets to deal with. They far have it easier. Get to work out three times a day, go to bed, sleep when they want, get up when they want.
0: Well, like I said, I haven't heard from them.
2: I just couldn't believe certain people called and said that...
0: I wonder if somebody had a talk with them.
2: Yeah, it could have very well happened because they don't... If everybody knew what went on in here, there'd definitely be a lot more public upcry about it. And I couldn't believe the people that called and, oh, this can't be going on. Oh, this can't be going on. It's going on beyond your wildest dreams. You cannot begin to imagine. Ice machines, microwaves, I'm looking at them right now.
0: All right, sir. I appreciate your corroborating his story. Thank you very much for the call. That is truly, truly sickening. West of the Rockies, you're on the air.
3: Doc Democrat.
0: Well, I'll be damned.
3: Well, good morning, Art.
0: Talk about it the last minute.
3: Hey, wasn't that outstanding leadership last night by the president? I mean,
0: yeah,
3: he set down a deadline.
0: I am relevant. I am relevant.
3: Well, he set down a welfare deadline for the Senate Republicans.
0: Yeah.
3: 4th of July, and so Bob Dole can't play his little stalling games. You know, President Clinton was the guy.
0: Was that stalling games or Stalin games? It sounded suspiciously like Stalin.
3: No.
0: No, stalling. All
3: right. Delaying games, how's that?
0: I see, that clears it.
3: But anyhow, this president, you know, he's going to get some action done here on these issues because... you know, for 2 years, the Republicans filibustered everything he wanted to do.
0: Yeah.
3: All these ideas, half of these ideas that the Republicans are doing were Bill Clinton's ideas.
0: Stolen? Stolen from Bill Clinton?
3: Yeah, exactly. They filibustered it when he was in
0: what
3: power with the Democrats.
0: What a low-life thing to do. The Republicans stole Bill's ideas.
3: That's right.
0: And now he's... But, you know, only
3: line item veto. Bill
0: only
3: Clinton.
0: Thing, there's just one thing I don't understand about all that.
3: What's that?
0: If they stole his ideas, then... Like, how come he's threatening to veto them?
3: Because they changed him and made him so radical because they're such radical people that he has to change them to get them back into the mainstream.
0: I see.
3: I mean, that's just, you know, common sense. But, I mean, I think this president is going to get every one of his campaign promises done by 96.
0: Do you think Bill Clinton could cross a cattle guard?
3: Cross a cattle guard?
0: Yeah.
3: Certainly. Why not?
0: Doc, tell America good night. We're all done.
3: Good night, everybody.
0: Oh, boy. Maybe nothing will save us. That'll do it. We're out of time. I'm sorry, everybody. We live and die by the clock, and now it's die time. So from the high desert, on behalf of all of those out there who make this program possible, thank you. Good night.

Lawrence Lake is the last and most ambitious and most puzzling work of the British writer James Joyce, who of course wrote Dubliners and Ulysses. And if Ulysses is the algebra of literature, then Finnegan's Wake is the partial differential equation. Most of us break down at algebra. Few of us aspire to go on to the partial linear differential equation. In some ways, I think it can arguably be said that this is the quintessential work of art, or at least work of literature, of the 20th century. And Joyce intended it that way. Joseph Campbell called it a staggering allegory of the fall and redemption of mankind. Equally respected critics have called it a surrender to the crossword puzzle portion of the human mind. So the main thing about it is that it is linguistically dense. It is dense on every level. It has over 63,000 individual words in it. That's long more words than most fictional manuscripts have, words, period. It has over 5,000 characters in it. Ulysses was designed as a kind of, Joyce thought of it as his day book. It follows the peregrinations of an ordinary Dubliner, this is Ulysses, an ordinary Dubliner, through the vicissitudes of his day, his struggles to buy some kidneys to fry for breakfast, his chance meeting with his wife's lover, so forth and so on. Fairly straightforward exposition of the techniques of literature that have been perfected in the 20th century, stream of consciousness, so forth and so on, slice of life. Finnegan's Wake was designed to be the night book to that day book. So it was conceived of as a dream, and one of the questions that undergraduates are asked to shed ink over is, whose dream is it? And what is this book about? I mean, when you first pick it up, it's absolutely daunting. There doesn't seem to be a way into it. It seems to be barely in English. And the notion, you know, that one could, by spending time with this, tease out characters, plot, literary tension, resolution, this sort of thing, seems fairly unlikely. Actually, it's one of the few things that really repays pouring effort into it. The first 25 pages are incredibly dense, and most people are eliminated somewhere in those first 25 pages, and so never really. It's a language, and you have to gain a facility with it, and you have to cheat. That's the other thing. And there's lots of help cheating, because it has spawned a great exegetical literature, all kinds of pale scholars eager to give you the Celtic word lists of Finnegan's Wake, or a discussion of the doctrine of the transubstantiation in Finnegan's Wake, or so forth and so on. Hundreds of these kinds of doctoral theses in comp lit have been ground out over the decades. The reason I'm interested in it, I suppose I should fess up, is because it's two things, clearly. Finnegan's Wake is psychedelic, and it is apocalyptic slash eschatological. And what I mean by that

those phrases is, first of all, what I mean by psychedelic is there is no stable point of view. There is no character per se. You never know who is speaking. You have to read into each speech to discover, you know, is this King Mark, Anne Olivia Plurabelle, Humphrey Chimp Denier, Wicker, Shem, the Penman, Sean, who is it? And identities are not fixed. Those of you who have followed my rap over the years, I'm always raving about how psychedelics dissolve boundaries. Well, Finnegan's Wake is as if you had taken the entirety of the last 1,000 years of human history and dissolved all the boundaries. So Queen Mab becomes Mae West. All the personages of pop culture, politics, art, church history, Irish legend, Irish internecine politics are all swirling, changing, merging. Time is not linear. You will find yourself at a recent political rally, then return to the court of this or that Abyssinian emperor or pharaoh. It's like a trip. And the great technique, I was thinking about this as I was thinking about this lecture, the great technique of the 20th century is collage or pastiche. It was originally developed by the Dadaists in Zurich in 1919. Right now it's having a huge resurgence in the form of sampling in pop music. And Joyce was the supreme sampler. I mean, he draws his material from technical catalogs, menus, legal briefs, treaty language, mythologies, dreams, doctor-patient conversations. Everything is grist for this enormous distillery. And yet, you know, what comes out of this, once you learn the codes and once you learn to play the game, is a Joycean story that all graduates of Ulysses will recognize. I mean, what Joyce was about was an incredible sympathy with common people and an awareness of the dilemma of being a Jew in Irish Ireland, being a devotee of scholasticism in the 20th century, of dislocation and disorientation, of being the cuckolded husband, of being the failed divinity student. All of these characters and themes are familiar. It's quite an amazing accomplishment. There's nothing else like it in literature. It had very little anticipation. The only real anticipator of Joyce in English, I think, is Thomas Nash, who most people have never heard of. Thomas Nash was a contemporary of Shakespeare and wrote a famous, I don't know what that means in such a context, but a novel called it was called The Wayfaring Traveler. Anyway, Nash had this megalomaniac richness of language, this attitude that it's better to put it in than take it out. And that's certainly what you get with Joyce. I mean, Joyce is so dense with technical terms, brand names, pop references, localisms. The way to conceive of Finnegan's Wake really is like a midden, a garbage dump. And there is, in fact, a garbage dump in the Wake that figures very prominently. And what you, as the reader, have to do is go in there with nut pick and toothbrush and essentially remove one level after another level after another level and sink down and down. And the theme is always the same, you know, the delivery of the word,
the misinterpretation of the word and the redemption of the word at every level, in all times and places. The reason I'm now gone some distance toward explaining why I think of it as psychedelic, the reason why I think of it as eschatological and apocalyptic, is because he really, you know, it's hard to tell. We don't have James Joyce around to ask how much of this material he took seriously and how much of it was grist for his literary mill, but he was perfectly conversant with Renaissance theories of magic. The entire book is based on La Scienza Nuova of Giambattista Vico, who was I don't even know what you would call him, a Renaissance sociologist, basically, and systems theorist. And Joyce once in a famous interview said that if the whole universe were to be destroyed and only Finnegan's Wake survive, that the goal had been that then the entire universe could be reconstructed out of this. Some of you who are students of Torah, this is a very Talmudic idea that somehow a book is the primary reality. You know, the idea in Hasidism in some schools is that all of the future is already contained in the Torah, and then when you ask them, well, if it's contained there, then isn't it predestined? And the answer is no, because the letters are scrambled, and only the movement of the present moment through the text correctly unscrambles and arranges the letter. This is Joyce thinking, for sure. And it's very close to a central theme in Joyce, and a central theme in the Western religious tradition, which is the coming into being, the manifestation of the word, the declension of the word into matter. And in a sense, what Joyce was trying to do was, he was in that great tradition of literary alchemy that whose earlier practitioners were people like Robert Fludd, Athanasius Kircher, Paracelsus. These are not familiar names, but in the late flowering of alchemy, when the birth of modern science could already, the rosy glow could already be seen, the alchemists turned toward literary allegory in the 16th and early 17th century. Joyce is essentially in that tradition. I mean, this is an effort to condense the entire of experience, all as Joyce says in The Wake, all space-time in a nutshell is what we're searching for here. A kind of philosopher's stone of literary associations from which the entire universe can be made to blossom forth. And the way it's done is through pun and tricks of language and double and triple and quadruple entendre. No word is opaque. Every word is transparent, and you see through it to older meanings, stranger associations. And as your mind tries to follow these associative trees of connection, you eventually get the feeling, which is the unique feeling that The Wake gives you, which is, it's about as close to LSD on the page as you can get, because you are simultaneously many points of view, simultaneously many dramatis loci, many places in the plot, and the whole thing is riddled with resonance. You know, a man doing a task on one level
is on another level a Greek god completing a task, and on another level some other figure of some more obscure mythology. So really, one thing about Finnegan's Wake, it's like a dipstick for your own intelligence. What you bring to it is going to determine what you get out. And if you have read the books which Joyce was familiar with, or if you have armed yourself with such simple things as a Fodor's Guide to Ireland, or a good map of Ireland, or a good work of Irish mythology, then it immediately begins to betray its secrets to you. And it's so rich that it's easy to make original discoveries. It's easy to see and understand things which probably have not been seen or understood since James Joyce put it there, because he had this kind of all-inclusive intelligence. Maybe I didn't make clear enough why that, to my mind, is an eschatological phenomena, this production of the Philosopher's Stone. It's because it's about the union of spirit and matter. That's what the Philosopher's Stone is about. And writing a book which aspires to be the seed for a living world is about the union of spirit and matter as well. And the Christian scenario of redemption at the end of profane history is another scenario of transubstantiate union of spirit and matter. This seems to be, in fact, the overarching theme of Finnegan's Wake and of the 20th century. In terms of the temporal context for this book, it was finished in 1939, a few months before 1939, and Joyce died early in 39. In a sense, he died in one of the most science fiction moments of the 20th century, because the Third Reich was going strong. It had not yet been pegged down a notch. Schemes of eugenics and thousand-year racially purified super civilizations, all of that crazy early 40s stuff was happening. And the book is surprisingly modern. Television appears, psychedelic drugs appear, all of these things appear. I mean, presciently, he was some kind of a prophet. And also, he understood the 20th century sufficiently that the part he hadn't yet lived through was as transparent to him as the part that he had. He could see what was coming. Well, that's by way of my introduction. I want to read you what some other people have said about this, because I don't think I can say enough on my own. This is the indispensable book, if you're serious about this, A Skeleton Key to Finnegan's Wake. And it takes the view that we don't know what this thing is, so we have to go through it literally, line by line. And he tells you the story, and the entire story, in the one-page version, in the 10-page version, and in the 200-page version. And even in the 200-page version, there are sections where Campbell simply reports, "The next 5 pages are extremely obscure." Mark it. This is just a short section. And one of the things about working with the Wake is you become, at first, this language, which is so impenetrable and bizarre, it ends up infecting you, and you become unable to write or talk any other way. So I'll read you some of Campbell's introduction, and I think you will see it's like the Wake itself, except in baby steps. Introduction to a Strange Subject. Running riddle and fluid answer, Finnegan's Wake is a mighty allegory of the fall and resurrection of mankind. It is a strange book, a compound of fable, symphony, and nightmare,
a monstrous enigma beckoning imperiously from the shadowy pits of sleep. Its mechanics resemble those of a dream which has freed the author from the necessities of common logic and has enabled him to compress all periods of history, all phases of individual and racial development into a circular design of which every part is beginning, middle, and end. In a gigantic wheeling rebus, dim effigies rumble past, disappear into foggy horizons, and are replaced by other images, vague but half-consciously familiar. On this revolving stage, mythological heroes and events of remotest antiquity occupy the same spatial and temporal planes as modern personages and contemporary happenings. All time occurs simultaneously. Tristram and Wellington, Father Adam and Humpty Dumpty merge in a single precept. Multiple meanings are present in every line. Interlocking allusions to keywords and phrases are woven like fugal themes into the pattern of the work. Finnegan's Wake is a prodigious, multifaceted monolith, not only the cauchemar of a Dublin citizen, but the dreamlike saga of guilt-stained, evolving humanity. The vast scope and intricate structure of Finnegan's Wake give the book a forbidding aspect of impenetrability. It appears to be a dense and baffling jungle, trackless and overgrown with wanton perversities of form and language. Clearly, such a book is not meant to be idly fingered. It tasks the imagination, exacts discipline and tenacity from those who would march with it. Yet some of the difficulties disappear as soon as the well-disposed reader picks up a few compass clues and gets his bearings. Then the enormous map of Finnegan's Wake begins slowly to unfold. Characters and motifs emerge, themes become recognizable, and Joyce's vocabulary falls more and more familiarly on the accustomed ear. Complete understanding is not to be snatched at greedily in one sitting, or in 50, I might add. Nevertheless, the ultimate state of the intelligent reader is certainly not bewilderment. Rather, it is an admiration for the unifying insight, economy of means, and more than Rabelaisian humor which have miraculously quickened the stupendous mass of material. One acknowledges at last that James Joyce's overwhelming micro-macrocosm could not have been fired to life in any sorcerer furnace less black, less heavy, less murky than this, his incredible book. He had to smelt the modern dictionary back to protean plasma and reenact the genesis and mutation of language in order to deliver his message. But the final wonder is that such a message could be delivered at all. Every book has to be about something. I mean, so what is this book about? Well, as far as anybody can tell, it appears to be about someone named, well, they have hundreds of names, actually, but for economy's sake, someone named Humphrey Chimpton Earwicker, or abbreviated HCE. And Humphrey Earwicker runs a pub in Chapelizod, which is a suburb or a district of London. And he has, as it says, an idle wifey, who is Anna Livia Plurabelle. And now these two people, this barkeep and his wife, and their two children, Jerry and Kevin, or Shem and Sean, or, and then they also have hundreds of names because they occur on hundreds and hundreds of levels. Every brother struggle in history is enacted by the two boys, Jerry and Kevin. They are Shem the penman and Sean the other one. And they dichotomize certain parts of the process. So here is, in one paragraph, this is the Cliff Notes version of what Finnegan's Wake is all about. If you commit this to memory, you will never be
caught wanting at a New York cocktail party. As the tale unfolds, we discover that Humphrey Chimpton Earwicker is a citizen of Dublin, a stuttering tavern keeper with a bull-like hump on the back of his neck. He emerges as a well-defined and sympathetic character, the sorely harrowed victim of a relentless fate, which is stronger than, yet identical with, himself. Joyce refers to him under various names, such as Here Comes Everybody and Haveth Childers Everywhere, indications of his universality and his role as the great progenitor. The hero has wandered vastly, leaving families, that is, deposits of civilization, at every pause along the way from Troy in Asia Minor, he is frequently called the Turk, up through the turbulent lands of the Goths, the Franks, the Norsemen, and overseas to the green isles of Britain and the Ire. His chief Germanic manifestations are Woden and Thor, his chief Celtic, Manann and MacLir. Again, he is St. Patrick carrying the new faith. Again, Strongbow leading the Anglo-Norman conquest. Again, Cromwell conquering with a bloody hand. Most specifically, he is our Anglican tavern keeper, HCE, in the Dublin suburb Chapelizod. So, like Ulysses, the ground zero here is the utterly mundane, middle-class, tormented Irish people embedded in the detritus of the 20th century. But there's an effort to never lose the cosmic perspective, never lose the sense that we are, not individuals lost in time, but the front ends of gene streams that reach back to Africa, that we somehow have all these ancestors and conflicts swarming and storming within it. It's a glorious, psychedelic, heartful Irish view of what it is to be embedded in the mystery of existence. Well, okay, enough arm waving. Now let's cut the cake here. River Run, past Eve and Adams, from swerve of shore to bend of bay, brings us by a commodious vicus of recirculation back to Howth Castle and environs. Sir Tristram, via Lorda Amors for o'er the short sea, had passing corps re-arrived from North Armorica, on this side the scraggy isthmus of Europe Minor, to welter fight his peninsulate war, nor had Topsawyer's rocks by the stream Oconee exaggerated themselves to Lawrence County Gorgios, while they went Dublin their mumber all the time. Nor a voice from a fire bellowed Misha, Misha, to Tart Toff, Thart Patrick. Not yet, though venna soon after, had a kidscad butt-ended a bland old Isaac. Not yet, though all's fair in Vanacy, were Sophie Sester's wroth with two and one Nathan Joe. Rot a peck of Paw's malt had Jem or Shen brewed by Arclight, and Rory end to the Regan bow was to be seen ringsome on the aqua face. The fall. Baba baba dalgara hagatak amina arung kwarak brontong nerung kwabang varahu thingat aktul hur dimun wang amanunuk. Of a once Wall Street old par, is retailed early in bed and later on life do it down through all Christian minstrelsy, the great fall of off-wall entailed at such short notice, the fit shoot of Finnegan, erst solid man, that the Humpty Hill head of himself promptly sends an unquiring one-well to the west in quest of his Tumpty Tumtoes, and their upturn pike, toe, and place is at the knockout in the park, where oranges have been laid to rust upon the green since Devlin's first loved Livy. So, now, granted that
the first pages are dance, and it isn't all this dance, because even though the concept of fractals lay years in the future, the effort here is to tell the whole damn thing in the first word, to tell it again in the next two words, to tell it again in the next three words, and so on. So here in these first roughly three paragraphs, a huge amount of information is being passed along. First of all, we're given a location if we're smart enough to know it. River run past even Adams, from swerve of shore to bend of bay, brings us by a commodious vicus of recirculation back to Howth Castle and environs. Well, now, if you know the geography of Dublin, you know that's where you are, because, and notice Howth Castle and environs is H-C-E. These initials recur thousands of times in this book, always bringing you back to remind you that this has something to do with Humphrey Earwicker. What this first sentence says is, river run, and it's the river Liffey, which we will meet in a thousand reincarnations, because Anna Livia Plurabelle is the personification of the goddess river. The river runs past even Adams, and there is a church there on the shore named Adam and Eve's in Dublin, from swerve of shore to bend of bay, and then this strange phrase brings us by a commodious vicus of recirculation. This announces the great architectonic plan of the wake, that it is in fact going to be based on the sociological ruminations of Giambattista Vico's La Scienza Nuova, the vicus mode of recirculation, because, as I'm sure you all know, Vico's theory of the fall and redemption of mankind was that there were four ages. I can't remember, gold, silver, iron, clay, I think. And so this idea of the recirculation, of the connectedness, of the cyclicity, of the, as he says, the same again, again and again. Thin again, sin again, the same again. And this is one of his great, great themes, is the recurso. Everything comes again. Nothing is unannounced. Love affair, every dynastic intrigue, every minor political disgrace, and a minor political disgrace figures very prominently in this book, because as the carrier of Adam's sin, the great dilemma for Humphrey Earwicker is that he is running for a minor political post, alderman. But apparently one night, rather juiced, he relieved himself. Well, there are many versions, and you hear them all, and they are all given in dreams and in mock trials and in accusatory fantasy. He either innocently took a leak in the park, or he fondled himself in some way in the presence of Maggie and her sister in such a way that his reputation is now at great risk. And it all depends on the testimony of a cad, a soldier, or perhaps three soldiers. It's never clear. It's constantly shifting. And this question of, what happened when Maggie seen all with her sister in shawl at the magazine wall haunts the book, because on it turns the question of whether HCE is a stalwart pillar of the community or in fact a backsliding masturbator and a monster and so forth and so on, as one always is if one is trapped in a James Joyce novel. Then this puzzling list in the second paragraph is simply a list of things which haven't happened yet. Sir Tristram, lover of music, Violor d'Amours, for o'er the short sea, had passing core, not yet, re-arrived from North Amorica,
from the coast of Brittany, on this side the scraggy isthmus of Europe Minor, to welterweight his peninsulate war. Now, this word peninsulate is typical Joyce punning. Peninsulate war, obviously, because of being launched from Brittany. Peninsulate war because Sir Tristram is the great archetype of the lover, and so his war is peninsulate. Okay, so that's the first thing that has not yet happened, it's telling you. Sir Tristram has not yet come to Ireland, to put it simply. Nor has Top Sawyer's rocks by the stream Oconee exaggerated the cells to Lawrence County Gorgios while they went doubling their mumber all the time. Now, this is further obscurity. There is a stream in Georgia, and Top Sawyer is a reference to Tom Sawyer, because Tom Sawyer was Huck Finn's friend, and Huck Finn is Finn in America. There is a huge amount of Mark Twain that has been poured into these books because of the Huckleberry Finn connection, Finn in the New World. And Top Sawyer's rocks is a reference possibly to testicles and so forth and so on. Every single word, I mean, you can just take a word and go into this and until you exhaust yourself. And then the next thing that has not yet happened, nor a voice from a fire bellowed, Misha, Misha, to Tartuffe, thou art Petric. Tartuffe is Celtic for thou art baptized. So St. Patrick has not yet baptized in Ireland. Not yet, though Venice soon after. And the Venice soon is a pun on venison and very soon. Had a kid scad butt-ended a bland old Isaac. It's a reference to the Isaac Esau tale in the Bible. It's also a reference to Isaac Butts, who was a figure in the politics of the Irish Rebellion. Not yet, those all's fairs in Vanity, were Sothy Sester's wrought with to a Nathan Joe. That's, at this point, a very obscure reference, but there is a great incest and sister theme in Finnegan's Wake. And the mistresses of Jonathan Swift become carriers of a huge amount of energy in here, as do the mistresses of Thomas Stern, because it's better to be Swift than Stern, or something like that. And then the last of these things which hadn't happened yet, wrought a peck of Paul's malt, had Jem or Shem brewed by Arclight, and Rory into the Regan bro was to be seen ringsome on the aqua face. That seems pretty obscure to me. According to Joseph Campbell, it's simply a reference to the presence of God moving over the waters in the first lines of Genesis. Ringsome on the aqua face. Then this phrase, the fall, and the multisyllabic word, that word, these are the Viconian thunders, and they announce the beginning of each Viconian age. And when the thunder speaks, you know then that you're into a transition

the high desert and the great American Southwest. I bid you good evening, good morning, good afternoon, wherever you may be across this great globe of ours, all 24 time zones. This, of course, is Coast to Coast AM, and I'm Art Bell. This hour, we're going to be into open lines. Anything you want to talk about will be fair game, that's for sure. Just a couple of items for you, and then we'll dive into open lines. Next hour, the return of Leland Gregory. Leland Gregory. And he has got some funny stuff, I'll tell you. He's got a book called What's the Number for 911? And as you know, I was a 911 operator for, I don't know, a year. Until I finally decided that my life couldn't handle it, and I couldn't handle the stress of the real life and death situations. Talk radio is a lot easier. But, you know, a lot of funny stuff happens, too. A lot of it isn't talked about, but Leland Gregory will. That'll be next hour. This hour, let me just update you. Oh, boy. Do I have a ghost photograph for you? Now, I get sent ghost photographs by, I mean, just tons and tons and tons of ghost photographs. But this one is a Class A, Triple A winner. This one's going to blow you away. It's a man in Indonesia. Brian Kane sent this to us. And it's a man who was alone when they took the picture in Indonesia, out, you know, out in the woods, it looks like. And you can clearly see he's just standing there. And behind him, oh, my goodness, behind him, you tell me what this is. It clearly is not, it's not fully formed. It's almost fully formed. It's a woman. I make it a woman with long hair. There are no legs. She's only sort of, I would say, 8/10 there. This is a hot ghost photo. I've seen a lot of ghost photos. Hundreds of ghost photos, maybe. And this one's hot. So, how do you get to it? You go to artbell.com. And you click on what's new, it'll say ghost in Indonesia, ? Click on that, and you tell me this one is something else. It gave me the chills when I looked at it, and I dissect an awful lot of ghost pictures, and I reject 99.9% of them as explainable, one way or the other, you know, as some sort of a camera anomaly, or the camera strap is a frequent problem, or, you know, there are all kinds of reasons that I reject ghost photos, but I'm telling you, man, I'm telling you, this one is something else. See if you agree with me. Up on my website right now at artbell.com, I'd be very interested in your feedback. President Bush strongly is defending U.S. Authorization of military tribunals and the questioning of Middle Easterners in the U.S. He said, quote, we're an open society, but we're at war, end quote. We'll act with fairness and we'll deliver justice, which is some far bit more than the terrorists ever grant to their innocent victims. So, you know, there's been a lot of criticism of his anti-terror tactics, but as he said, my God, folks, we're at war. We really are at war. So they're doing what they have to do. Their job, the government's job, is to protect us. That's one of the reasons you shell out the tax dollars, you know, to be protected. And I understand they're getting a little close to Fourth Amendment problems, and I understand the criticism, but I don't agree with it. You know, we are at war. That is not a trivial saying or thing. It's very serious, and we really are at war, so, oh well. Kandahar's outskirts saw heavy fighting today. That's where it's coming down to Kandahar. As anti-Taliban fighters and the hardline militia clash, a key commander said, meanwhile, it is being declared a decisive battle, or what will be a decisive battle, has now begun. The Northern Alliance's deputy defense minister told the Associated Press that anti-Taliban fighters reached the eastern edge of Kandahar with heavy fighting going on.
Witnesses reported heavy bombing around the southern city, so it looks like it's all now coming down to Kandahar. And maybe this part of the war will soon be over. Talks are going on with regard to Afghanistan's political future, with the Northern Alliance dropping its rejection of international security forces, moving closer to a power-sharing agreement to end the Afghan suffering. How do you all feel about rebuilding Afghanistan? Now, my first complaint would be that it was mostly rubble before we began. So, I don't know. I mean, we always do that. We always rebuild countries at some point after we go to war with them. Didn't really occur in Vietnam, though, did it? We really didn't go and rebuild Vietnam. But generally, in wars, the U.S. has gone in and rebuilt. And they're talking about it now, and I don't know. I really don't know. The Security Council unanimously approved a resolution today extending the U.N. humanitarian program in Iraq, setting the stage for an overall vote of U.N. sanctions against Baghdad next year. So, you know, that's probably where all this is going to move. It's probably going to focus on Iraq after Afghanistan. That's just my guess. I don't know that for sure. NASA called off today's launch of Space Shuttle Endeavour to the International Space Station because of danger from a Russian supply ship. Get that. Hanging from the orbiting outpost, the unmanned Russian ship had arrived at the space station yesterday, but failed to attach itself securely. NASA feared the forces exerted by the arriving shuttle would cause the supply ship to wobble, perhaps damaging the space station. Now, I don't know whether you've heard this or not, and I have no way of knowing whether this is true, but somebody writes me, Art, thought you'd like to know what happened in a small town north of Bakersfield, California. It's a pretty interesting story, and of course it relates to the events in New York, Pennsylvania, and the Pentagon. On September 11th, that fateful day, a Budweiser employee was making a delivery to a convenience store in a town called, well, I won't give the town, all right? He knew of the tragedy that had occurred in New York. He entered the business to find two Arabs whooping and hollering and really cheering it up. It was obvious they were elated with what had happened earlier. So the Budweiser employee, the story goes, went to his truck, called his boss, and told him of the very upsetting event. He didn't feel that he could be in the store with those horrible people. His boss told him, "Do you think you could go in there long enough to pull every Budweiser product and item our beverage company sells there? We'll never deliver again." Now the employee walked in, proceeded to pull every single product his beverage company provided, and left with an incredible grin on his face. He told them to never bother to even call for any deliveries again. Budweiser happens to be the beer of choice for that particular community. Now, it didn't even end there. It seems the Budweiser driver had friends, in particular the Pepsi route driver. The Bud driver called his Pepsi friend from his cell phone while he was still in the store and told him what happened. Seems Pepsi driver called his boss, got roughly the identical orders that the Bud driver did, so the Pepsi guy went in, took everything out of the store under their corporate brand, and you know that's PepsiCo, Pepsi, Frito-Lay, everything, nearly everything in the store. Last I had heard, he goes on, the store had no product, no customers. Word spreads pretty fast in small towns, you know, and no hope. So I have no way of knowing if that's a legit story. That's why I left the name of the town out, but I'm sure I'll get some feedback. Oh, I know. I do need feedback on a couple of things. I wonder if you can help me with this. I love this song. I use it as bumper music a lot, but I don't know what it's called. The name of the song. What is it?

0: should be called Hold On to What You've Got, I think. Listen to the strangest story. But I don't know. I'm sure some of you know exactly what this is and who does it, and that's what I would like to know. What is it called exactly and who does it? These things haunt me. I mean, it's a piece of music that I absolutely love, and you would think I would have the title of it, but I certainly do not. I have it on CD, but I don't have the title of it. Moreover, if anybody out there has an email list, I could use this, an email list of all the best oldies but goodies in the world. You know, if you have a comprehensive list of all the best oldies but goodies, the song name and the artist, and you could possibly email that to me, I would be forever grateful. My email address, by the way, for all of you, we don't take snail mail now because of, you know, obviously because of what's been going on. That's pretty much true across the media. But my email address is artbell, A-R-T-B-E-L-L, at mindspring.com. And what I need is sort of an email encyclopedia of all the greatest oldies and who did them. I am bone tired, and I mean bone tired, of loving a song and not being able to come up with the artist and the title. You would think with all the years I spent in rock radio, and it was a lot, I would know them all. But I don't. I particularly don't know this one, and it's driving me nuts. What is this, and who does it? Should be called Hold On to What You Got, but I can't find a reference to it. It's driving me nuts. These things happen, you know, it just happens with songs. All right, we're going to do open lines, as I just said. Anything you want to talk about is absolutely fair game. Until I do a full show on cloning, this is not going to let me alone either. I see what's coming with cloning. I guess I tend to see, as you well know, the negative side or the negative possibilities of things, and I see so many negatives involved with cloning, it kind of scares me. All right, here we go. East of the Rockies, you're on the air. Hello.
1: Hey, Art.
0: Yes, sir.
1: Ian Gom, Hold On.
0: I beg your pardon?
1: The name of the song is Ian Gom. And Hold On.
0: No, wait a minute. Hold On would be the name of the song, right?
1: And, yes, and the artist is Ian, I-A-N, Gom, G-O-M-M, I believe.
0: And no wonder I never heard of him.
1: Just one-hit wonder.
0: One-hit wonder. Hold On to What You Got. That was great record. Boy.
1: Oh, man, absolutely great. I love your bumper music. Absolutely the best.
0: So do I. I only wish I knew the titles.
1: Really.
0: All right, sir. Thank you.
1: Thank you.
0: Right, okay, well, hey. Hold On. Just hold on, not hold on to what you got. That was perhaps where I was making my mistake looking for a reference. I understand. Songs, you know, I hear from people all the time with reference to my own bumper music, and I just play what I like. You know, I sort of, when I hear a song I like, I add it to my bumper music, and it drives people out there crazy, and a lot of times they say, what is that? Who does it? I've got to know. And most times I don't know myself, so I really can't answer. I had to know that. West of the Rockies, you're on the air. Hi.
2: Art Bell, how are you?
0: Pretty spiffy, sir. How are you?
2: Oh, great. I wanted to ask you something about those vapor trails you've been talking about.
0: You mean what are called chemtrails?
2: Yes, exactly.
0: Yes.
2: Do you think that has something to do with what they're doing in Iraq? Or, I mean, Iran?
0: No. Only in a loose sense. It may be related to terrorism. My guesses about what these so-called chemtrails are range pretty much from a mass inoculation because they know, you know, something's happening. That's one possibility. And the other that I strongly consider is weather, an attempt at weather modification. I believe it's one of those two. That's my best guess.
2: Because, you know, with Saddam Hussein over there, and they say they're going to him next, you know, for the terrorists.
0: Right.
2: Well, I was wondering, do you think that this has something to do with that chemical weapons that they say that he has?
0: I would not have immediately made that connection, sir, but, you know, anything is possible. I gave you what are my two best guesses. I don't see how his, you know, unless...
3: they're aware of something that they have a mass inoculation for, and that's really what's going on in the air. Or it might be weather modification. But when you consider the scale of what's going on, what is allegedly in these chemtrails, I think one of my guesses would make the most sense. But, you know, it's anybody's game. Who knows what it is? West of the Rockies, you're on the air. Hi.
4: Hi, is that me?
3: That's you.
4: Oh, how you doing, Art?
3: Okay, sir, where are you?
4: I'm up here in Canada, Edmonton.
3: All right.
4: How are you?
3: Fine.
4: Good. Long-time listener. I just wanted to make a comment about the program you had the other night when you had James Von Prague.
3: Oh, yes, that was last night.
4: Last night. He said some things that were quite interesting to me. On the one hand, well, let me give my bias up front. I'm a lay pastor up here in Canada.
3: All right.
4: Now, he had stated that people that say you are of the devil are ignorant, lack knowledge, and lack experience from a reading in one of his sessions, right?
3: Well, yes. In other words, people had referred to him in that manner because of what he does. Yes, that's right. That's what he said, yes.
4: Mm-hmm. Now, he also stated that the Bible was written by man and is man's interpretation of God.
3: Yes, sir.
4: So I don't give much credence to it.
3: He said that, yes.
4: Yeah. Now, both the Bible and Von Prague claim that there is a spiritual realm, an extra dimension in which entities exist, correct?
3: I would say that's fair statement, yes.
4: And the Bible claims it was written by men under influence of one of the spirits that exists in the realm, and men called it the Holy Spirit. Now, Von Prague, on the other hand, writes messages given to him from spirits in the very same realm.
3: Sir, do you take the Bible to be the literal, unblemished word of God? Is that what you believe?
4: If I could finish my point.
3: Well, you could, but still, I'd like the answer to that question.
4: I do. I believe it is the word of God.
3: Okay. All right. Proceed.
4: That's my bias.
3: Yeah, I understand. Proceed.
4: So my question is, what's the difference between Von Prague and the authors of the Bible? How can he claim not to give credence to the Bible, but then claim credence for himself? Both the Bible and his books are inspired by spirits in the extra dimension. But the Bible claims to be inspired by the Spirit of God himself.
3: Mm-hmm.
4: Now, a while back, you had a guest on named Chuck Missler, who said that there's a warfare going on inside that spiritual realm for the souls of mankind.
3: You see, my answer to you, sir, would be that I think you could have legitimate doubts about both.
4: Exactly. This is the point I'm trying to make.
3: Well, not exactly, because you believe it's the unblemished word of God. I'm saying I think you could have reasonable doubts about a lot of what's in the Bible, and you could have reasonable doubts about a great deal of what James Von Prague says.
4: Right. Now, both books claim to be inspired by an extra dimension. And the Bible says that there's a warfare going on in that dimension for the souls of mankind. Chuck Missler called mankind both the pawn and the prize. Is that right?
3: Many have said that.
4: And he said the primary weapon of the opposition to God was deception.
3: Uh-huh.
4: Would it not follow that there would be opposition forces giving messages to mankind that were in direct contradiction to the messages given by the Spirit of God himself?
3: Sure. And only you can exercise your discernment and decide which is which. And that's what I allow you to do on this program, you see. I allow you to exercise your own discernment. I present information that's pretty much out on the edge. I know that. It's what I enjoy doing. It's what I do. And then it's up to you to discern. You know, and you can sit there and say, ooh, hoo, hoo, what a bunch of BS. Or you can embrace it as a truth that you believe. First time caller line, you are on the air. Hello.
5: Mr. Bell.
3: Mr. Caller.
5: Let me turn on my radio.
3: Oh, yes, at least.
5: Can I tell you how thrilled I am to finally speak to you?
3: Well, you may. Where are you?
5: I'm in Laytonville, Maryland.
3: Okay.
5: Suburb of D.C.
3: Right.
5: Just a really, you know, I'm so thrilled to talk to you, but I've got a mundane question.
3: Go right ahead.
5: ForTheNightSky.com.
3: Yes.
5: I went there, the big telescope.
3: Yes.
5: Does it come with a tripod?
3: It comes with a swivel base, not a tripod per se, because this thing is pretty doggone big, sir. I'm not kidding. When I say it's big, it's big. And I wouldn't trust it on anything but a tank of a tripod. So it comes with a really nice wood base.
5: I got a deck, a nice second-story deck. If I'm looking to put it out there on the deck where I've got a very good view...
3: Uh-huh, no problem.
5: Do they have the accessories or something like that where you can get a very sturdy tripod?
3: Of course. Of course they do. Call them. You know, I give the number out. Call them up. Talk to them.
5: Okay, I will. Art, another question.
3: Yes.
5: If I may.
3: You may.
5: Have you ever heard of a magician named David Blaine?
3: No.
5: Have you seen his specials on ABC?
3: Well, no, if I had, then I would have heard of him.
5: Well, that's true. But this guy, and you're right, Art, but this guy, if you've ever seen him or ever heard of him, this guy is the real thing. He's had specials on ABC
3: Channel. Hold on. The real thing. You mean a really good magician, or you mean really performing real magic?
5: What do you mean?
3: Really performing
5: real, spontaneous...
3: Okay, but he calls himself a magician, right?
5: Is the man in front of perfect strangers on the street levitates off the ground.
3: That's pretty impressive.
5: There's no denying it, Art. I'm sorry to interrupt.
3: You're not... Look, get me some information on this levitator, and I'll get him on the air.
5: Listen,

0: the lines
1: It's not
0: of
1: serious race. Enough to be swearing to God over.
0: I believe you because I've listened for you. Listen, Art, you don't understand how much I feel privileged to be speaking to you.
1: Ah, well, I appreciate that. And you get me what you can, and I'll follow it up and try and get him on the air.
0: Art, please, one more thing. Because I know you're about to
1: All right, this is the last thing.
0: Do you believe, I'm being serious, do you believe that the Illuminati are still alive and working? I'm serious.
1: Sure. My answer is sure.
0: But do you think that they're not called the Illuminati any longer?
1: I don't know.
0: It's been popularized in a Tombstone movie with that the girl.
1: If I knew the answer to this question that you're asking, I'd probably be on a hit list or something.
0: You couldn't really say.
1: Well, you asked me my opinion. I gave it to you. I said, sure, I think they're still out there. Whether they're still using the same name or something else, I don't have a clue. Anyway, that was your third question. I'm Art Bell. Thanks for the info on this song. Well, hold on. Trying to get myself a show. Now, you listen to this. Doesn't it seem like it ought to be called Hold On to What You Got? For so long. Listen carefully.

0: I'm going to do a couple of other spots here because I totally blew off the last half hour's commercials. I just, you know, I get going on stuff and I forget what I'm doing. So let me do it now. Now, west of the Rockies, you are on the air. Hi.
1: You talk to me, Art?
0: You, sir, yes.
1: Sir, what a pleasure to talk to you.
0: Thank you.
1: Hey, when are you going to have... I'm listening to you from the great KDON in Las Vegas.
0: Of course, KDWN, the alma mater station for me.
1: There you go. Mm-hmm. Hey, I was listening to the radio earlier today, and a woman said that there was a guy, he was a race car driver, and he was from Canada, and he'd won several races in Australia and whatnot, but the car he was driving was a electric car. Just powered by batteries. And she said that you had interviewed this guy and talked to him a couple of times.
0: Well, that's where they have the solar power races and other races like it. I know they have a lot of races there.
1: Yeah, so do I. I understand that. I was just wondering if you remembered to talk to this guy or if you had his name or whatever.
0: I do not recall, no.
1: Okay, when are you going to have Major Dames on again?
0: Is it next Monday? I think either next Monday or a week from Monday.
1: Well, I'll listen and won't miss him.
0: All right.
1: Thank you, Art Bell.
0: Thank you very much, and take care. As a matter of fact, I can probably tell you right now. I think it's a week from Monday. Let's see. Ed Dames. Somewhere I've got the... I think it's a week from Monday. I think it might be... All right. Well, anyway, that's the best I can do. Either next Monday or a week from, I'll let you know. First time caller line, you're on the air.
2: Yes, hi. I'm calling from AM 1400 KMED in Medford, Oregon.
0: Yes, ma'am.
2: Hi. Nice to talk to you, Art.
0: Good to talk to you.
2: I was concerned because so far in the last week's discussions about the cloning issue,
0: mm-hmm.
2: I hadn't heard anyone mention some information that I had picked up. It was either in a Time or a Newsweek magazine. It had been in the last few months. They had somewhat of a detailed article about the procedure to actually get Dolly, the sheep.
0: Right.
2: And they also said that it would be somewhat similar to actually have a full-grown human being that was cloned.
0: Right.
2: And the part about it that concerned me was that they said it took about 250...
0: Tries
2: to get mm-hmm. Dolly,
0: that's
2: and
0: right.
2: that most of the tries were grossly deformed.
0: You're right.
2: And that would probably be the case with the human being.
0: Well, I asked that the other night. I said, who's going to take care of the monsters?
2: Well, I think that they had to kill the other... the sheep.
0: Yeah, I know, but you can't treat

0: human beings in that manner. So when they have a deformed human being as a result of this process, what are they going to do?
1: Well, that was my concern. Would they be able to live, or would they be aborted? I mean, as far as what the scientists would be planning to do.
0: My guess would be they would be aborted.
1: Yes, so the problem that I have personally, ethically, with that is that I really don't believe that life should be created knowing that, you know, the majority of
0: there are so
1: would be killed.
0: Yeah, there are so many ethical and moral problems with this. It just swims in them, hon.
1: Yes.
0: I have real problems with it.
1: Yes, well, that was just the one thing that I did want to bring up in case anyone wasn't informed to that fact, because I hadn't been either.
0: On the other hand, if they can develop the technology to the point where, for example, they can grow just an organ or a limb, a hand or an arm or a leg or a liver or a heart, if they can just grow that, then we've got good times ahead. But
1: yes, well, that does definitely change things, you know. For me, if I looked at it with just that, but as far as actually growing a living human being,
0: I know.
1: And, you know, that it becomes a lot more complicated. Anyway, I did want to let people know, I think it was in a spring issue of either Time or Newsweek, there was quite a detailed article in there, about 7 or 8 pages long, that explained it better than, you know, any articles that I had read, and I just wanted to pass along that information.
0: Right, thank you. Yes, the process is amazing. I mean, all they have to do is take a few cells from an egg. Not whole egg, just some cells from an egg. And then the other half is provided by a Hank O'Hare, a little bit of skin scraping, whatever. The entire DNA code is connected, and once they get a connection between those two, you've got yourself a clone. But that's only the beginning, and if that's all it is, then it will produce an identical twin. Not born at anywhere near the same time, but an identical twin, if all goes well, minus the possibility of monsters. And there are going to be monsters and mistakes. That's only the beginning of the problems with cloning. I really, really, really, really want to do a show on this, and we are trying to line up some guests on the subject. East of the Rockies, you're on the air. Hello.
2: Oh, wow, I got through.
0: Yes, sir.
2: Hey, Art, how you doing?
0: Fine. Where are you?
2: I'm right outside Cleveland, Ohio.
0: Okie dokie.
2: Hey, I've always wondered, I haven't heard much about, like, Victor, or I think it was Officer X, and Area 51, is that ever going to come up again?
0: Of course. Area 51 will always come up. As for the others, I can't tell you. I don't know.
2: All the UFO sightings?
0: Officer X?
2: Not quite, the past couple of months.
0: Well, you know what? It actually has not been. The fact of the matter is that since September 11th, all news, I don't care what you watch and where you go, everything has been consumed with news of the war and the events of September 11th. And so it's not just UFOs that have been washed away in terms of publicity, but everything else also.
2: Yeah, I guess they're all just sitting off planet watching us.
0: Nothing's changed, sir. There are still plenty of sightings. It's just that information like that gets pushed way out of the news. And I don't mean a little bit out of the news. I mean all the way out of the news. Generally, even with multitudes of sightings of UFOs, something really exciting, all you get is sort of a kicker story at the end. But since September 11th, the news has been so totally consumed with the tragic events in New York and Pennsylvania and Washington, and then the war, and that has been the totality of the news, and everything has been washed away, and of course, UFOs being at the end of the list anyway, were the very first to go. West of the Rockies, you are on the air. Hello.
3: Hi, Bill?
0: Yes.
3: Yeah, I was just wanted to talk about the cloning thing. I think that in relation to that we're acting as God when we're cloning, I don't really think that's true, because when God did it, he started from nothing. And when we're cloning, we're starting from the, we have a copy or, you know, something that we're getting it from. So we're not really playing God. And
0: you don't think it's playing God there?
3: No. But I do think that, yes, that there would be errors and creating monsters. And because of that, I really don't think that we should. But we're probably going to anyway.
0: Oh, we'll go ahead. There's no question about it. And I absolutely agree with you. It's going to happen. As they experiment genetically on animals, and they do a lot of that, you know, like Dolly the sheep, as she pointed out, many, many attempts, many horrible results before they got lucky. And that's fine if it's a sheep. But if it's humans you're talking about, could they abort them at an early stage if they detected abnormalities? Yes, I suppose so. But the Right to Life people are going to flip out. They're going to totally flip out because you have created life. And if that's what it is, then what you are doing is murder. Even if it is a deformed fetus that is, you know, the result, it is murder. So this whole thing swims in deep, deep ethical problems. First time caller line, you are on the air. Hello. Hello.
4: Hey, Art.
0: Hey, yes.
4: Hey.
0: Where are you?
4: Hey, I'm Melanie. I'm from Dallas on KLIF.
0: Of course, Cliff. Hi, Melanie. How you doing?
4: Good. How are you doing?
0: All right.
4: Hey, just a couple things, actually. It was really weird that you mentioned that song earlier.
0: Yes.
4: Because about a month ago, I had heard it, and I was trying to find out what it was, and I had no idea. So now I know.
0: Oh, well, Ian Gom, I've never heard of.
4: Neither.
0: And so it baffled me. It absolutely baffled me.
4: Yeah, I didn't know who it was either. And actually, I wanted to talk about the cloning thing a little bit.
0: Sure.
4: And have you ever read that book, Pet Sematary, by Stephen King?
0: Yes, I have.
4: Do you remember what happened with that cat?
0: Yes.
4: The cat died, and they took him to the burial ground, and he came back to life, and he was kind of weird.
0: Right.
4: I don't know. It just seems like that might be what happens to these clones. Kind of come back kind of strange, or if you know what I mean.
0: Well, in a way, it is. In other words, if you clone somebody who was 90 years old,
4: mm-hmm.
0: he would, in effect, come back to life.
4: Mm-hmm.
0: Right?
4: Yeah, and also, do you think people would try to clone dead people, like their relatives or something like that?
0: Yes.
4: Mean, that's a scary thought.
0: Yes, I do think that.
4: That's really scary.
0: I think many, many people, and you and I both know that's true, who have lost loved ones,
4: mm-hmm.
0: would jump at the opportunity to clone, yes.
4: Yeah, that's a scary thought, I think.
0: The whole thing, just, I keep saying it, it's just swimming in ethical, moral problems.
4: Mm-hmm. Yeah, I agree with that. But
0: you know, and I know we're going to go ahead with it.
4: Oh, me too. That's
0: Send in the clones.
4: Yep.
0: All right, dear, thank you.
4: Hey, well, thank you very much, Art. Have a good one.
0: Take care. Wild Card Line, you're on the air.
5: Hi, Art.
0: Hello.
5: I have a spooky story.
0: Spooky?
5: Spooky.
0: All right.
5: About 22 years ago, my wife and I bought an older house, and I created a small bedroom directly across from the doorway to our bedroom.
0: Right.
5: And it had a window that was visible when the door was open. You can see right into the room and right to the window. And it was a small room, so just opposite the door was where the bed was and a little dresser and a little toy chest. One night, about 2:30 in the morning, my daughter called to me. And she said, Daddy, Daddy, Daddy. And I said, come here. And she said, I can't. There's someone in the doorway. So I just leaned out of the bed with my arm on the floor and looked out, and I could see her window, and there was nobody in the doorway. And I said, come in to me. Come to the bedroom.
0: Uh-huh.
5: And she said, I can't. She said, there's a very, very tall man in the doorway, and he's shaking his finger at me, no.
0: Huh.
5: So I said, well, you tell him what we've always discussed, that you have to come to me. So I watched her step out in front of the light of the window. And when she went to the doorway, she squeezed past, and she said, excuse me. She came running in and jumped in the bed with my wife and I said, what was that all about? And she said, there was a man bigger than you with yellow eyes who's standing there staring at me.
0: Oh, brother. Yellow eyes, huh?
5: I never forgot that. To this day, that gives me chills.
0: Yellow eyes are not good. They're not quite as bad as glowing red eyes, but they're not good.
5: Oh, no.
0: I appreciate your call, sir. Thank you.
5: Thank you.
0: And again, folks, I have got a Class A ghost photograph on the website right now. Again, I go through thousands of ghost photographs that are sent to me, rejecting 99.9% just because of, You can look and you can generally tell it was a camera strap in a blur, it was a lighting anomaly of some sort, or there, you can make a lot of calls and reject a lot very easily. But there are a certain percentage you cannot reject easily, and I've got one up there like that right now. I would be most interested in your opinion of this photograph taken in Indonesia. I think we have captured a ghost here, or somebody has. East of the Rockies, you are on the air. Hello.
6: Hello, Art. This is Tawasi.
0: Tawasi, huh?
6: Yeah, I'm listening on KHOW.
0: In Denver.
6: Yeah, actually very near there, in Tiny Town.
0: Yes, sir.
6: I always get nervous talking to you.
0: Okay, well, sort of take a deep breath and let her rip, because you're probably my last call for the hour.
6: Okay. I am calling, actually, about the Bush Energy Plan, which we still aren't hearing about. But I wanted to mention that magician that the caller called about earlier.
0: Yes.
6: Magician. I saw it on a VCR, very slow. But
0: that's the idea. Magician tries to be so good that he convinces you he's really doing magic, because there can be no other explanation. On the other hand,
6: he's a magician.
0: Well,
6: he's not any sort of a mage.
0: Well, all right, but I'd like to see him levitate. That one I'd go for.
6: Sleight of foot.
0: Come on now, sleight of foot. Explain it to me, since you apparently know how this levitation trick is done. Tell me.
6: It's like the Bush Energy Plan.
0: Come on.
6: Very much
0: don't slide back into politics now.
6: It's very deceptive. Yeah. It looks as if he's rising off of the ground and he's just stepping up on his foot. If you look at it on a VCR, in slow motion, the guy stands on his toe and moves his hands and...
0: But wait a minute. Levitation would mean feet, both, come up off the floor and hover in midair. Is that or is that not what happens?
6: It's definitely television magic. That is not what happened if you look at it in slow motion. It's the same with the card tricks. He's a magician. Huh. Anyhow, it's very deceptive, and I have to say that...
0: Well, but that's the whole idea of magic, right?
6: No, magic...
0: Real magic, and then there's being a magician. And being a magician, you try to be so good that the person believes it's magic.
6: You trick people into believing that they're seeing one thing when they're getting something else.
0: Well, so there you are. So they got that guy. They got him. The guy's good. I'd still like to see him levitate. I'm kind of into levitation. Wouldn't that be fun to be able to levitate and just sort of hang in midair and relax?

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1: It is indeed that. Hello, everybody. Coming up, we're going to actually have some fun tonight. It's a pretty rare commodity lately. Leland Gregory is a former writer for Saturday Night Live, co-author of the New York Times bestseller, America's Dumbest Criminals, which enjoyed 17 weeks, by the way, on the bestseller list, as well as the author of five other books, including Great Government Goofs, Presumed Ignorant, and Presidential Indiscretions. His latest book, What's the Number for 911 Again, is a sequel to his bestseller, What's the Number for 911, published through Andrews McNeil. Leland has also compiled two audio CDs of stupid 911 phone calls, Wacky 911 and Wacky 911 Again. We have those. He's made two appearances on the Today Show, Inside Edition, MSNBC, as well as making appearances on Extra, Deborah Duncan's show, my show. Considered to be the chronicler of stupid America, Leland also has a book on stupid criminals, slated for release in 2002. I wonder if we can get some of that info tonight, as well as a calendar of stupid 911 phone calls set for 2003. He co-wrote the feature film Ernest and the Great Pizza Race. Oh, my God. You wrote Ernest and the Great Pizza Race?
2: Yes, Art, I did.
1: Are you proud of that?
2: You notice where it is on my biography.
1: And it goes on and on. It's a long biography here, but I was dozing
2: off while you read it.
1: That stopped me cold. Ernest and the Great Pizza Race. What was that guy? Did you work with him?
2: Jim Varney.
1: Yeah.
2: The movie was written. I got paid for it, and it was never produced.
1: I see.
2: Simply because he passed away before it was made.
1: Yes.
2: So no chance for a sequel on that one.
1: Yeah, I guess not.
2: You got to do what you got to do sometimes, Art.
1: That's right.
2: It got me my Writers Guild card.
1: Did it?
2: Oh, yeah.
1: All right.
2: There you go.
1: All right. Listen, anyway, that stopped me, and I came to you, and I shouldn't have come to you yet, so hold on while I do some business, and we'll be right back to Leland Ernest and the Great Pizza Race. Aye. Now, here is Leland Gregory. Hi, Leland.
2: Hello, Art.
1: I thought the last program you and I did together was the single funniest show I've ever done. I have never laughed so hard in my whole life.
2: It's like following the banjo player now. Thank you.
1: Yeah, you're very welcome. Listen, there are some other things before we get into what we're going to do tonight with the audio, which will be fun, that I would like to ask you about that you've done. And
2: first and foremost, Ernest and
1: well, you know. Not so much Ernest, I guess. That just stopped me cold. I'm sorry. And I always thought Ernest was something else. And
2: yes, he was.
1: He was actually very very funny. He really was funny. Dumbest criminals. You're apparently doing more on dumb criminals, and I see dumb criminal stuff come across the internet all the time, and some of it is pretty doggone stupid and funny. So you must have a few squirreled away that you'd let out.
2: Oh, yeah. I mean, I haven't really started work. I mean, I've got the research done on the next book, but I haven't started concentrating on it. But I know some stories from the first book that I can spew out.
1: Okay, spew.
2: Okay, haven't heard that in a while. First one was a lady called the police and complained because someone had stolen her purse. So the police showed up, and she gave a description of the person that stole the purse. And
1: right.
2: The police went on their way, and as they were patrolling, they saw someone that met the description.
1: Right.
2: So they stopped him, and they said, look, we want you to get in the car, and we're going to take you back for a one-on-one. And it's a face-up.
1: Sure.
2: It's for identification purposes only, so just let's take you back. And the guy said, okay, no problem. So they put him in the back of the car. They take him to the scene of the crime. They let him out of the car. The woman whose purse was stolen walks out of the building. The criminal looks at her, points at her, and says, yeah, that's her. That's the woman I robbed.
1: No.
2: Oh, yeah.
1: Really?
2: Oh, yeah. So, needless to say, they got their man.
1: That's
2: pretty stupid, yeah.
1: Yeah. Yeah, that's the woman I robbed.
2: Yep, that's her.
1: He thought it was her.
2: That's the woman I robbed.
1: Okay.
2: Had one guy who was arrested on suspicion of robbing vending machines.
1: Huh.
2: And when it came time to pay his bail, which was $400, he paid it entirely in quarters. So they think they got the right guy.
1: Yeah, entirely in quarters. And yet I guess they had to sort of grimace and count quarters.
2: And yeah, and they had to count quarters because that's the way the system works. But I'm sure they used it at his trial.
1: I'm sure they did.
2: And speaking of trials, there was one guy who showed up for his court appearance in a very nice suit. And he's standing there in front of the judge, and, you know, he was arrested on a count of home burglary. So when they brought the man up whose home he burglarized, the guy said, "That's my suit!"
1: Oh, God, no.
2: And everyone thought it looked a little odd because the suit was two sizes too big. The man was wearing two...
1: He shows up to court in the stolen suit.
2: In the stolen suit. He was wearing two sweatsuits underneath it to fill it out because it wasn't his size.
1: Well, I suppose that criminals really probably, for the most part, really aren't too bright. No. Or they wouldn't be doing what they're doing.
2: Exactly. I mean, this whole media portrayal of criminals as being these cunning masterminds who, you know, wear black leotards and slide down on nylon rope and execute these flawless plans. You know, that's not the way it really works.
1: Either that or they're the ones that you never hear jokes about because they never get caught.
2: Exactly. You know, usually criminals are someone who have a problem. They're either drunk. They think it's cool. They walk by someone's house. They see a TV. They think, "I'm going to steal it." You know, there's not a lot of planning involved.
1: Steal the TV. Yeah, I suppose that's true. I suppose alcohol plays a big part, in an awful lot of stupid crimes. Huh?
2: Right. Alcohol and drugs. I mean, some of them that I don't even include anymore are the ones that happen so often. Like, they see a restaurant that they want to break into, and they think, well, the door's locked. Oh, but there's like an exhaust fan up there.
1: Oh,
2: so they
1: no.
2: climb up to the roof, lower themselves down through the exhaust fan, thinking it's going to lead out into this nice empty room. And, of course, by the time it gets to the very end of the exhaust fan, it's only about 12 inches wide, and only their feet come out. And then they can't get back up.
1: And they get stuck.
2: So they get stuck, yeah.
1: And that one, I guess, has become so common as to not even be worth including anymore.
2: Right, I don't include that. Except for I did consider including the one where when they were tearing down a building, they found a skeleton.
1: What?
2: They found a skeleton of someone that was stuck in one of the air ducts.
1: You know, you would think that during the period that the body was becoming a skeleton, since it was in an air duct, somebody would have noticed a foul odor.
2: Well, it depends on the kind of restaurant.
1: Oh, my God. I never thought about that. Oh, that's gross. That's really
2: People walk
1: gross.
2: In and go, chitlins again, you know.
1: Oh, jeez. Is that a true story?
2: Yes, it is.
1: Oh,
2: what I lie to you are.
1: I'm not sure yet.
2: Okay.
1: Probably
2: let's keep,
1: not.
2: Let's keep going on.
1: Okay.
2: About the third hour, you'll know.
1: Yeah, okay.
2: And then, you know, like that one, I don't include the stories of that anymore because they're actually, unfortunately, so commonplace.
1: Well, that wouldn't be so common. I mean,
2: well, the skeleton wasn't. That's why I considered including that one. But, I don't think... After the events of late, death is not a very funny subject anymore, anyway.
1: No, and by the way, while we're on the subject, you know, I told my audience, look, even though there's no even close relationship between, obviously, what you're doing and
2: right.
1: and what happened in New York, because it happened on 9/11 and because the title of your book includes 9/11, that's the only relationship, 9/11, actually.
2: Mm-hmm.
1: We put it off because, you know, the hypersensitivity to the whole thing. How has this affected, if at all, your book and everything you do? I mean, it must have crushed you the day it happened.
2: It did. It was
1: aside from the way it crushed us all.
2: Right. The story is I was in New York on September 11th.
1: Mm-hmm.
2: I was getting ready to appear on the Today Show,
1: right,
2: to promote my book and CD because, you know, September 11th was National 911 Day.
1: Right.
2: It was the first day of the kickoff of the publicity. I was going to appear on the Today Show, and then I was going to be on MSNBC Extra Inside Edition. One of your competitors that's based out of New York, and then Joey Reynolds late at night.
1: Joey, yes, he is one of my competitors.
2: Yeah.
1: Joey's a nice guy.
2: No, Joey's a great guy.
1: I know him.
2: So I had this massive media blitz prepared. In fact, my publicist and everyone has said they've never seen this much advanced publicity geared up for a book, and that was just for 2 days, and then the end of the week I was going to follow it up with your show,
1: sure,
2: which would have just, you know, been this amazing blitz.
1: Right.
2: I was in the makeup chair. I just had my makeup put on and my hair done. I was about 8 minutes away from being on the show.
1: Wow.
2: And someone ran into the makeup room and said, turn the channel. And they turned the channel, and we thought, what a bad accident.
1: Yeah, sure.
2: You know, because that was when the first
1: plane everybody thought,
2: hit.
1: Yep.
2: And, you know, of course, no one saw any footage. And since I was in New York about maybe 30 blocks away, a lot of people in the studio knew someone in the tower. And, of course, pandemonium started breaking out. People were, like, crying.
1: Sure.
2: And then we just sat in awe, as everyone knows, 18 minutes later, the second plane hit. And it just... the place went crazy. I mean, they went into news mode. And, you know, and I was right at the center. I was in 30 Rock, I was in the studio next door. So I was right in the center of this huge news organization.
1: Everything changed instantly.
2: They went into, I saw Ann Curry kick her shoes off and run down the hall. And people were trying to call on their cell phones. But, of course, the cell phones weren't working because one of the main cells was on the top of one of the towers.
1: As were, by the way, a lot of broadcast towers, too.
2: Yeah.
1: Mm-hmm.
2: And total chaos. I tried to call my wife, couldn't get through. Stood stunned most of the time.
1: How long did you stay there?
2: I stayed in the studio until 10 o'clock.
1: Wow.
2: I was there about from 8:30, and then this Easter time. About 8:30 I arrived and stayed until, because my set time was 8:50 or something like that, and of course the first plane hit 8:40 something. They said, we don't know what's going on, let's go ahead and take you to the lobby in case we bring you on the air, we want you right there.
1: Uh-huh.
2: And I thought, you know, this is not going to happen, but
1: sure,
2: I'll go with you anyway. So I'm standing in the lobby watching the monitor and all this pandemonium take place, and I turn next to me to see, you know, who's there. And I'm standing shoulder to shoulder with Harry Belafonte, who's also watching all this in disbelief. And I thought, well, this makes it even weirder, you know, just a little Dolly-esque addition to it.
1: Sure.
2: So at 10 o'clock, when I know, you know, I need to get home, my body was saying, get home.
1: Yep.
2: So I leave the studio, go out to the the area where they perform the musical numbers, and everyone started screaming. Saw people passing out, and I looked up at the monitor that are displayed all over the building, and that's when the first building fell.
1: Oh my!
2: And I thought, I have to go home.
1: Yeah. A lot of thoughts, I imagine, would have been going through your head, like, I'm probably not even safe here.
2: Oh, yeah. Well, I thought, what's next?
1: Yep.
2: You know, here I am, next to 30 Rock, which I'm sure would be a target simply because of its communication.
1: Sure.
2: I turn around, and there's a taxi cab right in front of me. And so I jumped in the car, and I told the guy the address. I was going up to 65th, and I told him the address. And about 2 minutes later, after driving, he said, I'm sorry, what was the address again?
1: Yeah.
2: You know.
1: Yeah, I everybody.
2: Yeah, and
1: he said,
2: I'm sorry, I'm just driving.
1: Yeah.
2: And that's what everyone did. You know, I'm just doing what I'm doing right now.
1: Well, I know shock set in.
2: Big time.
1: I went into severe shock.
2: I went. I got back to the hotel room, called my wife. She was crying. She didn't know what was going on. I told her, and this is something I haven't told anybody before. I said, get the security box, go to the bank, pull out all the money,
1: yeah,
2: pick up our son from school, go to your mom's house in the country.
1: Yeah.
2: Go right now. Because I thought, this is the end of the end.
1: Yeah.
2: You know, because since I was right there in the center of it all, and she was so far away, she didn't have that feeling. But we lived fairly close to the airport, and I thought, you know, my mind was just saying, go somewhere safe.
1: Many people made decisions like that.
2: Yeah.
1: Believe me.
2: Yeah. So it was very, very frightening. I called Joey Reynolds' people later that day, and I said, you know, of course you don't want me to come on the show, right? And they said, oh, no, come on in. So this weirdest part was I walked down Broadway from 65th to 14th, I walked down Broadway, completely deserted. All the buildings were closed. All the shops were closed. Very quiet. They had secured the whole street. The only traffic were ambulances and fire departments and police. No one was on the street. It was that was so creepy because, you know, Broadway is never closed.
1: It's creepy, all right.
2: It was very creepy. I went to do Joey's show, and he was kind of surprised that I was there.
1: Really?
2: Apparently his producer forgot the subject matter that I was going to do.
1: Uh-huh.
2: Of course, I didn't do any of that. He opened up the phone lines, and we stayed on the line, the air, from 2 to 5 in the morning, just
1: uh-huh.
2: taking calls from New Yorkers and stuff like that.
1: Yeah, I just canceled everything. And for weeks, I canceled everything. It was not possible to do anything else.
2: No.
1: It just wasn't. It wasn't possible for me. I couldn't do it. I couldn't do it. I mean, that's all there was. And I think the whole nation got glued to CNN.
2: Yeah.
1: I know I did. That's what I was doing. That's all I was doing all day long and right up until airtime. And it put me in a sort of a state of shock, and it happened to the whole country. Weird things. I mean, our economy got slammed, and look what's happening to the airlines, and people aren't flying, and it's still very weird.
2: It was devastating. And you know, for me personally, I had all my eggs in the basket of that one day of publicity.
1: Yeah.
2: So, now started to come back because, like you said, the title's 911. It's about emergency phone calls, although they're all funny and no one dies. The people are saying, you know, gee, this is too soon. We're not ready for this. People aren't ready to laugh about anything related to, you know, emergency phone calls.
1: That's right. I wasn't ready for a long time.
2: Oh, no, I know. And I had no bad feelings when people canceled because I wasn't in the mood to be funny.
1: Yeah.
2: You know.
1: But
2: what's there to be funny about?
1: But you know, life does go on.
2: Right.
1: And humor is an incredibly important part of living life.
2: Mm-hmm.
1: It really is. And it can't disappear forever. And if it does, then they really have won.
2: Right.
1: If we have lost our sense of humor forever, then yeah, they've won. And we've really lost something very important, because life without humor, boy, I don't know.
2: Yeah, and America, you know, just think about it. We our whole society is based on humor. When we beat the English, we made up songs.
1: That's
2: true. You
1: know,
2: it was just when Kennedy got assassinated, it was a while, but people start, you know, you
1: got to
2: bring it back.
1: It finally came back. That's right.
2: Yeah.
1: All right. Hold on. We'll be right back.

0: I knew that because just the numbers were similar, the date 911 and the title of his book and the title of his CD with 911. I knew he was going to be a big problem. I had no idea he was sitting in the studio ready to go on network television about all of this when it actually occurred down the street. My God. Then I suppose as the days went on, Leland, you probably were, you know, practicing saying stuff like, hey, would you like fries with that burger?
1: Oh, yeah. Oh, yeah.
0: You're figuring it's all over.
1: Yeah, I got, I got a personalized fitted hairnet.
0: Oh, God. All right, listen, let's do a little bit of it so they understand what we're, just in case a lot of people will have missed the first show, and for that reason, I'm already getting a million requests for Joe and the Deer, you know. So we'll do some of that, but let's do some new stuff.
1: Okay.
0: Where do we begin here?
1: Just start at the top of the CD.
0: Uh-huh, yes, I'm there. Is there anything you wish to say about what we're about to hear?
1: Is it Kitty Kitty?
0: It's Butterfly Man, actually.
1: Butterfly Man. Okay, this is a very interesting caller from Utah, and we're not sure if the flying objects he saw were in his yard or in his mind.
0: Okay, well, gee, you know, I get any number of calls like that, but let's listen.
2: 911 emergency.
3: Okay, mostly you people are a bunch of bulls, but if you'd like to do something that's really worthwhile, get it onto the TV news stations at 6 o'clock and let the public know where in the hell all these butterflies came from today. Is that clear enough?
2: Butterflies?
3: Yes.
2: Where did they come from?
3: Where did they come from?
2: Do you have a problem that police officers can help you with, sir?
3: What's that?
2: Do you have a problem that police officers can help you with?
3: Hell no. I just want to know where all, and so does everybody else. Where did all the butterflies come from today? Do you know little butterflies that fly through the air?
2: I have no idea, sir.
3: Well, get on TV news people and tell them. They're supposed to know. But try and get into a news station. You can't do it. You can't do it. Goodbye.
0: Well, see,
1: I wonder why they don't let someone like that into a TV news station now, don't you, Art?
0: That guy was obviously at the end of his rope. He'd been seeing butterflies all day. Nobody would talk about it. And he couldn't get through to TV. So, of course, 911, you can always get through to 911.
1: And obviously they know where the hell all the butterflies came from.
0: Those poor people. Some 911 operators, if it's fairly slow, I mean, I remember when I was working, if it was fairly slow, and you got a call like that, you'd have fun with them.
1: Yeah.
0: You know, you'd have a little fun. But, I mean, if you're dealing with life and death stuff and you get a call like that, it's hard to handle.
1: Exactly. Especially, and when one thing I'm trying to emphasize now is that with the events of September 11th, please refrain from calling 911 because now we really know how important what these people do really is. I mean, since I was there, it was amazing to see how quickly everybody responded. I mean, that city was, I mean, not back on its feet, but it was back in working condition very soon.
0: Leland, there are people who call 911 every day.
1: Oh, yeah.
0: Sometimes multiple times in a day. And believe it or not, this is the truth. There are people who call because they're lonely.
1: Right.
0: That's really true.
1: I've had a lot of calls where the first thing they said is, do you have time to talk?
0: Yeah. You know, and you're trying to perform a community service, and so you don't really want to just blow people off. You have to do so politely, but, you know, you kind of, you know, there are people in your community, and so you kind of try to help them a little bit.
1: Right.
0: And you do what you can.
1: I've got a lot of calls where the caller will call in, and the first thing the dispatcher says is, hi, Evelyn.
0: Yeah, that's right.
1: You know?
0: That's right. It's part of being part of the community. All right. The second one here is says homeless hanky panky.
1: Yeah, this is a very interesting request that a woman made on behalf of her son. I guess she considered it a little bit of community service or some other kind of service, but it's a very interesting call, a very interesting request.
0: Self-explanatory, I take it.
1: Yeah, I think a lot of them are fairly self-explanatory.
0: All right, here we go.
4: Dispatch?
2: Oh,
4: Are you an officer?
5: I'm a dispatcher.
4: Oh, how are you tonight?
5: I'm fine.
4: Good. Don't laugh at me if I ask you a question.
5: Okay.
4: This is kind of stupid. But my friend wanted to know if she could take one of the homeless men off the street and live with him. Would it be against the law?
5: If it would be against the law?
4: Uh-huh.
5: No, it's not.
4: If they had sex, would it be against the law?
5: No.
4: It wouldn't?
5: Uh-uh. Not if they both agree.
4: Oh, that's great, right?
0: I could perhaps understand somebody of the very liberal persuasion deciding to go live with a homeless person, but where did the sex part come from?
1: She just wanted to make sure it was not against the law. She wouldn't want her son breaking the law by having sex with a homeless man. I guess it wouldn't be against the law unless they, like, kept him in a pit in the basement, you know?
0: Yeah, then there's problems.
1: Then there's problems.
0: Oh, brother.
1: But, yeah, I've had calls like that from other people saying, is it okay for a man to dress like a woman at work? You know, they'll call 911. They'll say, something's wrong with my penis. Do you have any suggestions?
0: No.
1: Oh, yeah.
0: Really?
1: Bizarre stuff. I had one of my favorite calls from the new book, which is, what's the number for 911 again, is a guy calls, and the operator says, 911, what's your emergency? He said, you got to help me, I've been shot. And she said, I'm sorry, you said you were shot? He said, yeah, I've been shot. She said, now calm down, tell me, how many times were you shot? He said, oh, this is the first time.
0: All right, this has got to be, I'm going back here for a second.
1: Okay.
0: And this is Joe and the Deer.
1: Oh, yay.
0: And, you know, I've had so many requests. I want to do this early, just in case we have to do it again. This is so classic. Folks, you've never heard anything like this in your life. I have the unadulterated, unbleeped portion, actually cut of this, which is even better, but we couldn't even get close to playing it on the air.
1: Right.
0: So you will hear some appropriately placed bleeping sounds, and you can imagine what's being said, but this is some call.
1: Surgically removed.
0: Yes, surgically removed. Listen to this, folks.
6: This is the ambulance emergency line. Do you have an emergency?
7: I need a bambinet.
6: Who is this?
7: Joe.
6: Okay. Oh, where do you need us?
7: I'm in my phone booth.
6: Okay, what's the address there?
7: Hold on.
6: Okay, Joe, I need a location. What street are you on?
7: I'm in my phone booth at the stop and go.
6: Yeah, I'm at the...
7: That's it.
6: I'm at the stop and go.
7: Wait a minute. Huff Smith, Carville, and Suffolk.
6: At the stop and go.
7: Yo.
6: Uh-huh.
7: Head out. Let me see. I'm in the phone booth. Let me tell you what, I'm going down the motherfucking road, driving my car, minding my own damn business, and a motherfucking deer jumped out and hit my car.
6: Okay, sir, are you injured?
7: Let me tell you, I get out and pick the motherfucking deer up. I thought he was dead. I put the motherfucking deer in my back seat, and I'm driving down the motherfucking road and minding my own business. The motherfucking woke up and bit me in the back of my damn neck. He bit me and then kicked the out of my car. I'm in the motherfucking phone booth. The deer bit me in the neck. A big motherfucking dog came up and bit me in the leg. I hit him with the motherfucking tire iron and I stabbed him with my knife. So I got a hurt leg and the motherfucking deer bit me in the neck. And the dog won't let me out of the motherfucking phone booth because he wants the deer. Now who gets the deer, me or the dog? Okay, sir, are you injured?
8: Yeah, my deer bit me in the neck.
7: Hold on.
8: Yeah, the motherfucking dog is biting me. Hold on. Son, get out of here. Hold on. The motherfucking dog is biting me.
0: That is totally classic. Here's a poor guy, hits a deer, puts it in the back of the car, deer bites him in the back of the neck. He's in a phone booth. I hope everybody caught that. It's absolutely unbelievable, but it's true.
1: Yeah, well, you mentioned the unadulterated, uncensored version.
0: Yeah, that's right.
1: If people do want to hear that, it is included on our new CD, Wacky 911, again, uncensored.
0: Oh, really?
1: Yes.
0: Oh, you put the uncensored version.
1: We put the uncensored version out. We had so many requests for it.
0: Yeah, Keith, my webmaster, actually put it up on our website for a while. People sort of complained a little bit.
1: It gets there.
0: Yeah, it does.
1: I mean, it's fairly filled with hyphenated words, and they're not white-tailed deer.
0: Yeah, that's right.
1: But the new CD, Wacky 911, again, is uncensored. It has numerous uncensored phone calls on it.
0: All right.
1: So when you order, please order with caution. We don't want anyone saying, here, Grandma.
0: All right, well, let's get it out. How do they order this uncensored? A lot of people are going to want the uncensored one. How do they get that?
1: They can get it two ways. They can get it through our website at wacky911.com,
0: mm-hmm.
1: or they can order it through our toll-free number at 1-800-617-7792.
0: Okay.
1: And just wanted to mention that since I was in New York on September 11th, that 10% of all the profits from both the website and any orders taken over the toll-free are going to the 911 Disaster Relief Fund, which goes immediately to the families of the firefighters and police. So you don't have to make a donation. We're not asking people to do anything, but as soon as you buy any CD, any book, and that's not just the 911, it's any of my books that I've written that are included on the website, anything you order over the toll-free number, we automatically donate 10% to the 911 Disaster Relief Fund.
0: That's really nice. And there was a big brouhaha about it, and then they finally came out and announced, yes, it's all the money's going to go directly where you wanted it to go. And
1: right. I don't want any fat cat siphoning off, you know, thinking, oh, this is a great way of making money.
0: Yeah.
1: You know, because since, like, I was there, and I've made numerous friends in the 911 community, and in the police department from my, you know, America's Dumbest Criminals book and all the 911 books, that, you know, these people, as you know, are usually kept in the basement. A lot of times it's windowless. They work long hours.
0: That's right.
1: They take phone calls. More than 50% of all the phone calls they receive are from their frivolous non-emergency or completely ridiculous phone calls. They work very hard. They're very dedicated.
0: And they save lives.
1: And they save lives.
0: Yeah, no
1: problem. And they do a great job.
0: Okay, I'm up to something's up.
1: Okay.
0: I always want to ask you, you know, if there's anything we should know before we hear whatever it is, you know, that's coming up.
1: No. Sometimes my explanations just kind of don't do it service.
0: Here it comes.
9: Please dispatch to the available ambulance.
0: Roger.
1: I don't know if he was bragging or complaining.
0: You could hear the poor guy just putting the cutout switch on and just cracking up.
1: you know, being a man.
0: How are you going to respond?
1: Being a man, Art, and throughout history, men have done bizarre things with their unit. The infamous, penis stuck in the pump line of the pool. Guys have got it caught in vacuum cleaners, accidentally, of course.
0: Yeah.
1: Had one guy who was probably trying to pleasure himself with a vacuum cleaner, but forgot that there's a beater brush.
0: Oh, my God.
1: And,
0: Oh, my God. Yeah.
1: And although the term beater brush sounds nice, it isn't. And so he had to call 911 and explain that what happened was he was vacuuming in his robe.
0: Yeah, that
1: and
0: one.
1: And somehow the robe came undone.
0: Right. Oh, yeah, right, sure. Actually, you know, at a critical time like that, for the person making the call, it would be a close call between bleeding to death and making the call.
1: There was a call like that, which there was a man, a person was walking by the house, and they heard someone screaming from inside and moaning, and they yelled in, do you need, are you okay? Yeah, I'm fine, ow, ow. No, are you okay? Yeah, I'm fine. Ah! And they said, look, I'm going to call the call the ambulance. No, don't. And they called anyway. And what happened was they found the man. He somehow had his unit stuck in the drain of the sink.
10: What?
1: He explained that he was changing a light bulb. And he was so embarrassed that he didn't want anyone to call, but the friendly, the good Samaritan neighbor called anyway, and they were able to, fortunately, unclog the drain.
10: I'm afraid. Try and picture that in my mind as I can.
1: I know. Unless it was like a big thing.
10: That one just visually doesn't work. However, it sounds horrendously dangerous because if you were to connect with the electrical socket...
1: Yes.
10: Oh, my God.
1: Right.
10: All right.
1: Completed the circuit.
10: This one, folks, caused me to... again, we're circling back to something we've done before. But this, I think, is the funniest one I've ever heard. It rivals Joe in my mind. And it just laid me on the floor. We're talking the gagged.
1: I know that's your favorite.
10: It by far is. This poor guy is bound and gagged. Obviously he's been, assaulted or kidnapped or something. He's bound and gagged, and he's calling 911, trying to get the information through to them. Here it is.
11: 911.
10: Why that gets to me what it does.
1: It's just funny. I mean, what I love is that they keep going. What's your favorite TV show?
10: Yeah, I know.
1: And this, of course, was before E911, which is enhanced 911, where as soon as the person placed the call, they know exactly where you are. They weren't giving the guy a hard time. They were actually trying to find out where he is. And if it was a joke.
10: Well, have you ever tried to gag yourself and then, to talk?
1: No.
10: That's the way it comes out. I think the poor fellow was really honestly gagged. And
1: have you?
10: Yeah, when we were kids. When we were kids.
1: And did it involve a vacuum cleaner?
10: Yeah, and I was replacing a light bulb. Yeah. No, when we were kids, we played those kinds of games. And so I know what it's
1: like.
10: Oh,
1: okay.
10: Boy.
1: Oh, by the way, I forgot to ask, how's your back?
10: It's fine now.
1: Good.
10: I'm going through a period where I'm having absolutely no trouble. I'm taking all these wonderful drugs,
1: Don't forget your friends, Art.
10: Oh, God.
1: I'll sing you my FedEx.
10: They're not those kinds of drugs.
1: Oh, well, that's no fun.
10: They are drugs that help take away the swelling and that sort of thing.
1: Okay.
10: And that seems to be the magic that's doing this. All right.
1: Well, I was worried about you.
10: Well, I'm not taking a break. I'm getting rid of you for 5 minutes.
1: Okay.
10: Later, all right?
1: Sounds
10: Leland,
1: good.
10: Stay right where you are. Leland Gregory is my guest. What's the Number for 911 Again is his latest book. And you're going to hear a little bit of the audio. Hey, he's got a new uncensored one out. You're going to love this. Joe and the Deer, you've got to hear uncensored. It does assault the sensibilities a little bit, but it is the funniest thing you ever have heard. I'm Art Bell, and this is Coast to Coast AM.

0: side. Once again, here is Leland Gregory, collector of strange things. How do you get these things? I mean, obviously, people will send you this or that, but then don't you have to seek some kind of permission to be able to put them on publicly like this?
1: Actually, the calls are all considered a matter of public record.
0: Ah.
1: And they're all available through the Freedom of Information Act. But unfortunately, in order to obtain them, you have to submit a form and say, I want this call that came in on this date through this communication center at this time, from this time to this time.
0: So then that must mean that, how do you get that information? Most people wouldn't have it unless you're dealing directly with a dispatcher.
1: Right, you have to have someone on the inside.
0: So you've got a lot of inside contacts.
1: Yes, I do. My own personal 911 deep throat.
0: All right. Here comes here kitty kitty, whatever that is.
1: Okay.
0: All right. No comment, folks. Here.
1: Well, this one's kind of interesting because she's obviously a humanitarian who cares deeply about her cat and doesn't want it to get hurt by anyone else but the 911 operator.
0: Okay, here we go.
2: Yes, I contacted the animal shelter right next to the Humane Society because I want to have my cat put to sleep. They said to call the police if they considered it an emergency. I want to have my cat put to sleep.
3: Okay, I don't know what you want the police to do about it.
2: Can I do the police?
3: Yes, we are.

0: As long as I can, it's forever.
1: Okay, so why is it so important today then?
0: Well, anyway, could you have him put to sleep today?
1: I can't, no.
0: Well, who does it?
1: Animal Control does it. And if they're not there today, there's nothing I can do to help you.
0: The machine said call the police at 291-1111 if it was an
1: emergency. Would you stop yelling at me?
0: Well, you were yelling at me too.
1: No, I'm not.
0: That's just about it.
1: I'll tell you what. How can it be an emergency if you've had this cat all this time and all of a sudden now today it's an emergency?
0: How do you know how long I've had a cat? You didn't even ask.
1: I did too.
0: I found out that the cat's scared of me. Right now while I'm yelling, the cat is scared.
1: Mm-hmm.
0: He's petrified. And I'm not about to just let him walk out the back door. Should I do that? Should I just throw him out the back door and let somebody kill him or have him starve to death? I thought I'm doing the most proper, humane thing to do is to put him to sleep, for Pete's sake. Good Lord, what do you think I am? A killer? I'm telling you right now that somebody's got to pick that cat up from the police department or all hell's going to break loose here.
1: I'm telling you. I'm telling you, the police department does not pick up.
0: They put the number down there. Why? Why did they put the number? Call the police.
1: 874.
0: What am I, crying wolf? You think this is fun for me? I don't like to call the police. No way, no how. And I got f***ing like you don't even know how to deal with me. I'd like to put you to sleep. My cat's a color, but you're a dog. You're nothing but a dog.
1: Well, just keep talking because it's all on tape, okay?
0: I really don't care what you say. What, are you going to call me back and arrest me for my mind, speaking my thoughts, that I can't stand your f***ing guts? Your toilet paper. Worse than that, your shit. People like you, you stink.
1: Have you done yet?
0: I don't know. Did I say enough? Did you get offended? I suppose not. You can't get offended because you don't got no heart. You only got a heart of a sore mind. I don't even know your f***ing mind can do it right now. You're an asshole. Material. Ditto, ditto, ditto. M, call me. I don't care. I'll tell them that you're the screwed up bitch who made the witch eat my f***ing piss on my can. So I had to call you up and my poor cat scared and you don't give a f***ing damn. You bitch. You should be put to sleep. You should be put to sleep. You should die. I'd like to kill you myself.
1: Well, ma'am, why don't you tell me where you are?
0: Oh, I thought you knew already. You got it down on tape.
1: Now you don't want to give your address, huh?
0: I'll give my address. Does that make it better?
1: Yeah, it does. So that's when I'm coming out to see you. What's your address?
0: Why don't you go fly a kite with a hole in it?
2: Oh, my God. You know, I understand why the cat was scared of her. The poor cat.
3: Killing it.
2: Oh, my God.
3: I think the humane thing would be to put the cat to sleep. I mean, she said, I love that. But the funniest thing is that last line. Why don't you go fly a kite with a
2: with
3: hole,
2: a hole in it?
3: I mean, what a cruel, cruel thing to say to another human being.
2: That lady just really lost it. No, no wonder that cat's probably hiding in a closet somewhere, and I don't blame it.
3: Probably gnawing through its own paw trying to kill itself.
2: Oh, man.
3: Well, he probably has 1 foot in the electric socket and the other one in the toilet.
2: That gives some people some idea of the kind of calls you can get. And
3: right.
2: And you really can get those kinds of calls. And I just, you know, how did that lady keep, you know, I think she wanted her address. I think she wanted to personally go meet this lady.
3: Yeah. But you notice how professional she stayed. She didn't start yelling back. She kept her calm. She took the information down. She kept the tape rolling. She didn't hang up.
2: Nobody can be paid enough to take calls like that.
3: Right. That's what I think. And that's why, you know, that's another reason why I think the operators need to be more appreciated. And, you know, that's another reason that I've decided to donate the 10%. Because, I mean, just for a call like that, they deserve something.
2: Well, I wasn't ready for that one, I'll tell you. The cat hates me and I hate the cat.
3: Right.
2: And I've always hated it and I've always had it.
3: And we're feeding off each other's hatred. And I'm not going to just let him out of the back door. I'm a humane person. I want him put to sleep.
2: Yeah. And finally, she wanted the operator.

0: put to sleep. Ay, ay, ay. All right, that was a winner. That was right on up there almost with Joe, in my opinion.
1: Well, thank you, thank you. That,
0: all right.
1: That one's available on the new CD.
0: Oh, unedited?
1: Oh, yeah.
0: Oh, unedited. Yes, well, we weren't able to offer that last time, folks, so if you want the unedited version, of course, the website link or the order number is 1-800-617-7792. That's 1-800-617-7792. And to be sure you're getting the right one, you would be asking for...
1: Wacky 911, again, uncensored.
0: Uncensored.
1: Right.
0: Are there two versions, one censored and one uncensored? Or
1: right.
0: Is...
1: The first CD was called Wacky 911, and it's all censored. So...
0: No, but I mean, of the second one, it is only uncensored?
1: Yes.
0: Good. So people can't order the wrong one if they get the second one.
1: No.
0: All right. What's your size, whatever that is?
1: Okay.
0: All right, I have not, intentionally, folks, I have not listened to these. I've held on to these CDs since...
1: September 12th.
0: That's right. That's exactly right, since September 12th. All right, here we go.
2: Yes, I have a problem. Are
3: you all,
2: what are you reporting and where are you? My is too small. Hello? Silent 911.
3: My penis is on respect to my penis.
0: What?
3: Are you really talking to me?
2: Calling her name and when?
3: Hello?
2: Are you guys having a really desperate problem or what?
3: Yes.
2: No,
3: we are. You want
2: to
3: suck my...
2: No, but you can have your friends there do that for you, okay? You need to stop using the 911 system.
0: See, that's bad stuff.
1: Yeah, I just loved her comment. It's like, you can have your friend do that for you. And see, and
0: yeah.
1: The thing is that they made, like you were talking about, that was like seven or eight phone calls they made in a row.
0: Yeah, it was several phone calls.
1: Right.
0: She finally laid into them.
1: Mm-hmm. And see, and that's one thing I want people to know is please don't crank 911. Especially now, I mean, with everything that's going on, you should never do it to begin with. But if you do decide to be clever and think you're going to wind up on the next CD, remember that there is now enhanced 911.
0: Where they get you, they have
1: right,
0: your
1: address. Where they get you immediately.
0: Well, there's
1: even at a payphone or a cell phone.
0: Also, a lot of people that decided to get real pranky with white powder, and most of those people are now contemplating their act in jail.
1: Yes.
0: So that's not so funny either. No, don't play around with 911. Where's my truck? Where's my truck?
1: This is an irate caller again.
0: Another one. All right.
1: Another one.
0: Here we go.
2: Can I help you?
4: Yeah, you know what? Somebody's on my throat right now.
2: Okay, hold on.
4: Hello?
5: Hey,
2: it's that guy that...
5: on him again. His truck was freaking towed last month for a 3-day impound. He's telling me it was stolen 10 minutes ago.
2: For a 30-day impound.
5: Yeah, and he is screaming at me and the translator, so...
2: Okay, hold on. Go ahead, sir. 911 emergency, how may I help you?
4: Hey, can you pass the rule or what?
2: Excuse me?
4: I need a favor.
2: I'm sorry, I can't understand you, sir. You need a what?
4: I have a problem.
2: They're telling me that your car was impounded a month ago. Did you pick up your car from the tow yard?
4: Hey,
2: don't talk to me that way.
4: No.
2: Okay, goodbye.
4: No, because you can't hear me what?
2: Okay, I can hear you. You're fine.
4: It's supposed to be my truck. 911, all right? Oh, screw you. How the f*** tell you that loud?
2: Okay, I don't know what you're talking about, but let me try to...
4: Me,
2: okay,
4: hey.
2: Sir. Hello?
4: Hey.
2: Okay, if you're going to yell at me, I'm going to disconnect with you, okay? There's no reason for you to yell at me.
4: I don't care what. I
2: sir.
4: The long cases, so you could be around my dog or what?
2: Okay, well, I'm not going to help you if you're going to yell and talk at me like that. Okay, so you need to calm down.
4: Okay.
2: All right, thank you. Okay, do you want to talk to somebody else?
6: 911.
4: Hey, can you hear me what?
6: Excuse me?
4: Hey, I need a help, babe. Yeah, I need a help.
6: Hold on the line, I'll transfer you
4: to somebody, to cops, or whatever, or...
2: 911?
4: Yeah, can you hear me, please?
2: Okay, why do you keep calling 911?
4: Because I need your help.
2: Okay, well, you can't hang up?
4: Damn! Can you go to the police or something to call me?
2: Okay, hold on a second.
4: Fuck! Did you hear me or what? Fuck!
2: Okay, what's up with this guy? I guess his car was impounded by somebody and he wants to report it stolen.
4: Can you hear me or what? Can you hear me? Can you hear me or what? Can you hear me, yes or no?
7: Okay.
2: Okay, and you guys are going to go out there?
7: Yeah.
2: Do you have a cell phone number?
7: Unfortunately, yeah.
2: Okay.
7: Okay?
2: Thank you.
7: Thank you. Bye.
2: Bye.
1: Unfortunately, yeah.
0: Unfortunately.
1: Called like 40 times.
0: Yeah, I know. And every time it comes in, it'll come in pretty much on a different console, you know.
1: Right. Now,
0: the
1: best thing about this call that I love is that you hear how irate he is. And he's yelling and screaming and yelling and screaming. He wasn't at his house. He was at his girlfriend's house. So they couldn't, and he was on his cell phone. So they couldn't find him immediately. They got a call of a noise disturbance next door.
0: Yeah.
1: And then when they arrived, they found him.
0: Huh.
1: He was yelling so loud that the neighbors called to complain, not knowing that he was calling the 911 people. So they called to complain about a noise disturbance, and that's how they found the guy.
0: I could occasionally make out the word truck, and that was about it.
1: Yeah, well, he was a very drunk Mexican.
0: Very drunk
1: and
0: Mexican.
1: Apparently his car had been impounded a month ago, and he was calling now saying that someone had just stolen it.
0: I see.
1: So he probably came out of a blur and realized his truck wasn't there and just lit into the 911 operators.
0: Those poor people.
1: Yeah.
0: They're going to squeeze one more in here. Three guns and a blanket. All right. Here we go.
8: Okay. Emergency.
4: Hello? Is this the police department?
8: Yes, it is.
4: My name is Serge Brown.
8: What can I do for you?
4: I was walking through the park and two males chased me. They ran from under the blanket and chased me.
8: Did they hurt you?
4: Yes, they did.
8: Are you bleeding?
4: Do
8: you need an ambulance?
4: I don't know. I've been raped.
8: Okay, we've got an officer and a policeman on the way. Is your assailant still around?
4: No, I'm at home now. Should I take a shower?
8: No, don't do anything. Wait until the police officer gets there. Where are you?
4: But I'm such a mess.
8: Okay, there's a police officer on the way.
4: I hope he's a nice officer.
8: They're all very nice.
9: What's going on?
4: All the information you need?
8: Thank you. He's gone now. He's at home. He's safe. Do you know who attacked you?
4: No, I don't.
8: And you're home now?
4: Yes, I am.
8: And you're safe?
4: I think so.
8: Okay, what did your assailant look like?
4: They were both approximately 6 feet tall. Dark hair. Both of them. That's all I remember. They were behind me.
8: Okay. Okay, officers are there now, so they'll talk to you.
4: Thank you.
0: God.
1: They were behind me.
0: Yeah, and they were all losing it down there,
1: yeah,
0: too.
1: Yeah, you can tell.
0: All right, Leland, hold it right there. We'll be right back. I'm Art Bell. This is Coast to Coast AM from the high desert in the nighttime.

0: Yeah, there's something about real life and even serious times in real life that that can be really funny, even though probably it ought not be funny. It is. I mean, that's just the way it is, if you have that kind of sense of humor. And I do. Okay, Leland, we've got a lot of them on here. What pray tell is laser beam?
1: This is one of the calls from a lady who, when she calls, they all know her name. And she's complaining about her very, very, very, very, very mean neighbors.
0: Mean neighbors. Yeah, a lot of people get in trouble with neighbors. Here we go.
2: 911. There is another side of my property needs to be stopped.
3: What stuff needs to be stopped?
2: These people bother harming me on my property.
3: What people are bothering you?
2: The people I used to live next door that moved out.
3: What are they doing?
2: Right one. You should see the hole they put in the side of my foot again.
3: They put a hole in the side of your foot?
2: Yes, they did.
3: How did they do that?
2: They have a laser beam out here. They pop electricity and laser beams all the time.
3: They're shooting laser beams at you?
2: Yes. They've been hitting me in the ass, too. Listen, I want these people arrested because they cannot harm my body.
3: What kind of equipment are they using that they pop at it?
2: Like I say, they have a laser beam.
3: Oh.
2: They have a thing that they have around the leg of the table that has a small bulbs on it. They attach it, and that's how they pop electricity around.
3: He said they have small bulbs or balls around it?
2: Bulbs. B-U-L-B-S.
3: Oh. And then that has a laser beam attached to it, and that's what they're shooting at your foot?
2: Yes, they've been hitting me in the ass, too.
3: Sitting
2: on the table.
3: Too?
2: Sitting on my table, reported that they've been hitting me in the ass. They've been hitting my knees.
3: Well,
2: I can hardly walk because these nuts are hung. You see the size of the hole that they have put in the side of my foot. When I go to bed at night, they keep shooting that beam at me while I'm in my bed, hitting my foot that I can't even go to bed right away.
3: Yeah.
2: Go to sleep that way.
3: So there's no place in the house you can go that the beams can't reach you?
2: No, there isn't. I'm sitting in the family room. I'm in my bedroom, and that night is dark out at night. And
3: your neighbors are doing this to you?
2: They used to be normal. They moved in to cause trouble. They moved out. They're still causing the trouble.
3: So they don't live with you anymore?
2: They never did live with me.
3: No, they live next
2: I don't
3: door.
2: Know the people. They moved in next door to cause harm to me for that tramp that was after my husband.
3: Oh. Your husband's dead, right? He died?
2: Yes, he is. Been dead since.
3: Okay. Okay, well, we'll
2: been
3: talk
2: dead for 11 years or so.
3: Oh, okay.
2: He told these people to stop bothering us all. He told them to stop bothering him. That's how he had the cancer.
3: Mm-hmm. Okay, because they use laser beams on him, too?
2: Yes.
3: Mm-hmm.
2: They don't listen to nobody.
3: Okay.
2: They're on drugs.
3: Okay.
2: They're on drugs, and they think they're going to be wealthy.
3: Okay. Well, we will tell them to stop it, okay?
2: Oh, I'm arrested because I have my assault and battery charges.
3: Okay.
2: You know what assault and battery is?
3: Yes, I sure do.
2: Well, your police department is supposed to arrest people for assault and battery.
3: Okay. Well, we will. We'll go out there and look for them.
2: Yeah, we'll make sure you come out here and arrest them.
3: All right. Thank you.
0: She was saying they were on drugs?
1: Yeah. I like, they put a hole in the side of my foot. Yeah. Shot me in the ass, too.
0: Shot me in the ass, too. Yeah, the way you got to think about that is, suppose that was your neighbor.
1: Yeah.
0: Neighbors,
1: you know what? It
0: from
1: probably
0: hell.
1: Is.
0: Yeah.
1: You know, that's why people don't get to know their neighbors anymore, because they probably have laser beams.
0: They probably... We do live in a strange world, don't we?
1: Fortunately.
0: I guess for you.
1: Yeah. And you.
0: For you. Yeah, and for me. That's right. That is right.
1: We're both doing okay.
0: I get some very strange people, but, I've learned over years, Leland, a lot of talk show hosts would just flat blow a lot of people that I talk to right off the air. They'd never get to say mm-hmm. two words. And I found out long time ago that was wrong.
1: Right.
0: It's like trying to judge a book by its cover, and you just can't do it. A lot of times there's really good stuff in there if you just listen.
1: Mm-hmm.
0: All right, Red Caddy.
1: Okay, this is a cool one. This one took place in Poughkeepsie, New York, and it's extremely similar to Joe versus the Deer.
0: Oh, really?
1: Oh, yeah.
0: All right, here we go.
4: Well, how do you mean we're going up here? You do. I do. I live in St. Louis. This dog chases deer. Understand? And this chases deer into my car. Now I'm gonna pick the deer up and put him in the back seat. I'm gonna take him, get him sick. You understand? That tear my car apart here.
5: Well, where's all this taking place?
4: You know where the far garage is?
5: Well, where are you on?
4: I was doing telephone for the dog can't get in the telephone booth down. He wants a damn deal. See it.
5: Well, where are you on?
4: In the telephone booth. I told you. See
5: it. Whereabouts?
4: I told you where the farm is. They said them farms over here. Farm. You know them cars? Farm. By the mobile station. Mobile. I was in the gas station. Come back and change me in the damn telephone booth.
5: You sure it's not a Sunoco station?
4: Let me see. Kick my back window out of here. I didn't take him, put him in there to get him sick, you understand?
5: Yeah, you couldn't have to take him home like that.
4: No, I just put him in there to get him sick to the dog, come back and water him. Then he take me in the telephone booth. All right,
5: hang in there and I'll send the car over.
0: I couldn't understand a lot of that.
1: It's a very bad quality, but the very best quality I could find. I actually got it from the Poughkeepsie Police Department.
0: Really?
1: And the guy was calling that from a phone booth at a mobile station that turned out actually to be a Sunoco station.
0: Oh.
1: He was in a red Cadillac. He hit a deer, put it in the back of his car. He was going to take the deer down and get it fixed, which I think he meant cooked up.
0: Cooked up, I see.
1: And the deer kicked out the back window of his car.
0: I see. Actually, you know, some people think these are put-ons.
1: Right.
0: I've heard that from a number, but I've also read a number of legitimate Associated Press and UPI stories about this. This really did and has happened. People think these animals are dead, and they
1: right.
0: say load them in the car for some good venison,
1: mm-hmm.
0: and about halfway home, they're not dead, and they're also not happy. So it really does happen.
1: Yeah, you hear. I remember I heard a story, or actually a friend of mine, a guy I know. They were at the beach, and they saw a scorpion laying on a rock. Mm. And the scorpion, of course, wasn't moving. And they thought, oh, cool, scorpion's dead. Let's take it home. And, of course, the scorpion was simply sunning himself. So they pick him up, and they put him in a bag, and they put him in the van, and they're driving around. And, of course, the scorpion wakes up because it's not getting any more sun.
0: That's right.
1: And he starts terrorizing everyone in the back of the van. But, of course, when you have a group of people in a van at the beach picking up scorpions, they're not in the right frame of mind anyway, usually. You know?
0: All right, let's try this one. Let's see if it's legible. This is called testing 123.
1: Okay.
6: All right, 1, what are you reporting?
7: This is a test. I have just purchased a Magnavox Mobile 911, and I was told to call you in order to check and make sure the unit is working.
6: Okay, well, that's really not legal to do, but we'll let it go. Okay, thanks.
7: Thank you. Bye.
0: That's it, huh?
1: A lot of people do stuff like that.
0: They'll
1: get a phone, they'll call 911. I've had people call and say, I'm just calling to see if it works.
0: Well, apparently his phone only could call 911. They have phones, I think,
1: like
0: that. Yeah,
1: they do. They have phones that are just for 911.
0: Even if you have not activated service on a cellular phone, I believe that many of them will call 911.
1: Right.
0: And that's all they'll do.
1: And a lot of problems with people in cell phones is that a lot of them have one-touch keypads or one-touch speed dials to go to 911.
0: Right.
1: And if you don't activate the key guard on your phone and you put it in the back of your pocket and you go to, like, an Arkansas Razorbacks game and you're jumping up and down, your butt will start calling 911.
0: Your butt calls 911.
1: Yeah. And the operator not only has to receive the call, realize that it's a non-responsive call. They have to disconnect, and they have to call you back.
0: You know, another thing people forget to do? They forget to disconnect calls. I have talked to people in the past who were talking to me, you know, they were in the middle of a very serious meeting. I wouldn't even say what it was. Very serious meeting. And they got out of the meeting for a minute and they called me to, you know, tell me what was going on. And they got called in quickly, shoved the phone in their pocket, and I couldn't even disconnect. So I sat there listening to this meeting. And these things happen, and that's how these people end up with gigantic cell bills that
1: right.
0: they cannot explain.
1: Did you get any good insider information?
0: As a matter of fact, I surely did. Yes, I sat there and listened to the whole meeting.
1: I bought Intel at 6.
0: Yeah, that's right. All right, cooking people. What cooking
1: people? Oh, this is another dastardly neighbor.
0: Dastardly neighbor.
1: Yes.
0: Yeah, neighbors. Here we go.
8: Listen, I'm going to transfer you a super call, okay?
9: Oh, no, you're not. I know what you're doing.
8: What?
9: I know. You're sneaky.
8: Let me tell you something.
9: What?
8: This lady believes that the people downstairs are cooking a human being.
9: What?
8: Are cooking a human being.
9: Okay.
8: Okay, and I
9: friend
8: hope
9: of the
8: what?
9: Call for you.
8: Well, let me transfer this one first, okay?
9: Uh-huh.
8: That she would like for us to send somebody like to check the house because she thinks that a teenager disappeared and they might be cooking him.
9: Okay.
8: Okay?
9: Uh-huh.
8: Bye.
9: Can I help you?
10: Yeah. What's her name? My neighbor downstairs.
9: Your neighbor downstairs, uh-huh.
10: My neighbor downstairs was about 3 or 4 months. We are smelling smell. They cook something about 15, 10, 30 to 11 o'clock at night, which they are cooking right now. It doesn't smell like a regular food. It doesn't smell like a fish.
9: What do you think it is?
10: Well, we thought about it. It could be maybe, my instinct for some reason tells me maybe they hit somebody that's cooking that fish.
9: Okay.
10: Who knows? They live right downstairs.
9: Okay, we'll check it out for you. We'll check it out.
0: Now, again, maybe it's my ears, but I had a hard time hearing that. Something about cooking.
1: The downstairs neighbor are cooking a human being.
0: They're cooking a human being.
1: Yeah. And then the other lady calls, a different neighbor calls, and complains about the same thing.
0: That somebody's cooking.
1: That their neighbor is cooking. She said, something smells weird. She said, what do you think it smells like? A person?
0: Being cooked.
1: Being cooked, yeah.
0: You don't happen to know how that came out, do you?
1: A three-course meal, I think. I really don't. I don't know the outcome of that call. Hopefully it was not a foreign dish.
0: Yeah, that's what it could have been, as a matter of fact. It is kind of odd, though, that two people would complain. Not that most of us would understand what the smell of a cooking human being would be.
1: Right.
0: Just somehow alien enough, but the two people would come up with that. That's pretty weird.
1: Yeah, really. Unless it's like the Dahmer restaurant.
0: It's unfortunate, isn't it, that some of these just are not clear. They have these, people don't know, they have these giant reel-to-reel recorders
1: right.
0: that are going at an extremely slow speed.
1: Mm-hmm.
0: And so, of course, you can't get the sound quality that you want a lot of times.
1: Right, and we even took them to, an audio studio and worked on them as much as we could, and I mean, that's as good as it sounds.
0: Okay.
1: And those are just the way it is. Some of them come out better, like Joe versus the Deer. They're recorded on different types of equipment. But like you said, most of them are these massive reel-to-reel tape players that go at extremely slow speeds. And, of course, a lot of times we'll get second or third generation tapes.
0: Oh, sure.
1: But
0: do you ever, when you get a second or third generation, do you ever have enough information to go back and try and get a first-gen tape?
1: Sometimes I do, and sometimes I don't. Like with the Poughkeepsie call, I was able to trace it back to, you know, where it came from exactly, and found the person who took the call who happened to have had a dub from the original, you know, but you can never really get, you know, you can never get the original. Can only get the best you can do is ever get a dub from the original.
0: The first dub, yes.
1: Right.
0: I would imagine a lot of dispatchers, after they've had calls like this, go back themselves and get copies for their personal little library.
1: Right. And then, unfortunately, after 6 months, they destroy the original tapes.
0: Right.
1: So the best you can do is get a, you know, the best you can do is get a first generation.
0: All right. Here's something called Sundown, whatever that is. Here we go.
11: Police communications, can I help you?
12: It's just an emergency.
11: Okay.
12: Sir, could you tell me what time the sun goes down?
11: I'm not sure on that one. Hang on just a second.
0: It sounded like he went ahead and tried to find out.
1: Yeah, and he probably did. There's a lot of calls, like you said, if they have time, and you know they'll look around and see what time it is. We had so many people call for things like that during the big earthquakes in California. Had a huge series of people calling, saying, "When's the next earthquake?"
0: When is
1: the next earthquake? We had one guy that called every 5 minutes saying, when's the next earthquake going to happen? She said, sir, we don't have that kind of information. He'd call back. You guys have got to know. You're the 911 center, right? Yeah. Well, you got to know, when's the next earthquake? She said, sir, we really don't know. We really can't tell when the next earthquake's going to be. He kept calling back. Finally, the operator said, he said, when's the next earthquake? She said, it's going to be in 5 minutes. Hold on. You know,
0: it takes a village.
1: Yeah, it does. There was one call that I really liked that's in the book that unfortunately I couldn't get on the audio. There's a lot of them that are in the book. What's the number for 911 again? And, of course, the first one that I never could get the audio for. But there was a call where an elderly lady called 911, and the operator said, 911, what's your emergency? And she said, you know, honey, I hate to bother you, but I'm an invalid, and my home health care nurse hasn't shown up today, and I can't move. Do you think you could send a man over and help turn me in the bed so I don't get bed sores?
0: Mm.
1: And the operator said, well, certainly, ma'am. You know, we understand. We'll send someone out to take care of you. Could you tell me how long you've been bedridden? And the woman got very angry and said, excuse me? She said, I just need to know how long you've been bedridden, ma'am. And the lady said, well, if you must know, not in 20 years since my husband was alive. So you think it's going to be a heartwarming story, but not when I'm involved.
0: Oh, yeah? Oh, my goodness. You must, I think we said it earlier, but you must have an awful lot of deep throat type people who feed you this stuff.
1: Right, yeah. I've got people from New York, California, Utah, Tennessee, sort of like different points in the United States. That
0: how does somebody contact you if they have something?
1: Well, the best way to do it is if you go to the website at wacky911.com, you can scroll down to the bottom of the screen, and there it says, for press information, contact Leland. And if you click on that, it goes right to my email. And if you've got information about good 911 stories, or if you have audio from 911 stories, the best way to get in touch with me is through the website, wacky911.com, go to the bottom of the page, click on my name.
0: All right. You want to do a little more?
1: Sure.
0: Okay. Then a little more lies ahead. We'll take a break here at the top of the hour and be right back with Leland Gregory. People do the darndest things, don't they? From the high desert, I'm Art Bell, and this is Coast to Coast AM. Roaring through the night, like a kind of like a freight train in the night. That's us.

0: once again, here is Leland Gregory. Leland, you're back on the air again.
1: Hello, Art.
0: And let's proceed with what we've got here.
1: All right. Do you have one called Itchy Legs?
0: As a matter of fact, I do.
1: There you have it.
0: Cut number 18, and I'm there.
1: All right.
0: All right.
1: This is a very interesting call.
0: All right. Itchy legs.
2: Can I have a moment, emergency?
3: My legs, they itch so bad. I think I'm going to go crazy.
2: Okay, your legs itch very bad?
3: Are you listening to me?
2: I sure am.
3: Yeah, all right, now. My legs are itching so bad.
2: Uh-huh.
3: They're driving me crazy.
2: Okay, would you like to speak with the paramedics?
3: I would like to speak to them, please. Thank you.
2: Sure, let me talk to you. Hold on, please. Fire emergency?
3: Hello, is this medics?
2: This is the fire department.
3: The fire department?
2: Uh-huh, what did you need?
3: Well, I have no fire.
2: Okay, you need paramedics?
3: Excuse me?
2: Do you need paramedics?
3: I don't know whether I need paramedics. I don't know.
2: What's the problem?
3: My legs are itching something terrible. It's been that way for 2-3 days now.
2: Okay, how's your breathing?
3: My breathing is fine. It's just that my legs itch me something terrible.
2: Is there a rash on it?
3: A rash, that's right. I've been to the doctor, and I have a rash on my legs. Do you understand?
2: Uh-huh.
3: I'm not going crazy. I have all my marbles. Do you understand?
2: Okay, are you nauseous or have you been vomiting?
3: Excuse me, please?
2: Are you nauseous or have you been vomiting?
3: No vomiting.
2: Okay.
3: Nothing like that. Just
2: how
3: my legs itch me. I just want my legs itch.
2: Okay, I need you to answer a couple questions. Are you are you pale, cool, or sweaty?
3: Am I what?
2: Are you pale, cool, or sweaty?
3: No, nothing like that. Just my legs.
2: Okay, is there any pain with that?
3: Any pain?
2: Mm-hmm.
3: Just a very bad itch.
2: Okay, so we'll be right there, okay?
3: Now look, I don't want to spend a lot of money on ambulance and things like that because it isn't so. My legs itch me very bad.
2: That's fine. You can tell the paramedics when they get there, okay?
3: All right, thank you.
2: Okay, bye-bye.
0: That poor guy.
1: Is there any pain? Just a terrible itch. My legs itch.
0: Yes.
1: Yeah. It's been very interesting doing the whole 911 thing and getting into audio. The next project that I'm working on is called the Wacky Hits of the Web. We've been scouring the entire World Wide Web looking for the funniest audio on different people's sites, personal audio, radio audio, and we're putting together a new CD because no one has the time to do what I do, which is sit and look for stupid audio on the computer all day. So we're putting out a new CD fairly soon called The Wacky Hits of the Web, and it's got some extremely funny stuff on it.
0: Well, you might want to look into some sound clips that we've put up over the years with a fellow who calls me called JC.
1: Cool.
0: You might want to listen to a few of those cuts.
1: Well, that's what I was going to say. If anyone out there in your audience knows of good sites that have funny audio, if you could just go to wacky911.com and click on my name at the bottom and give me the link, I would really appreciate it because it's going to be hopefully one of several volumes. We're going to get radio stations involved. It's going to be just a lot of fun because, I mean, hang up phone calls, answering machines.
0: The web is going to be...
1: The web is filled.
0: Oh, yeah. It's going to be a rich resource.
1: Yeah.
0: There are people out there, Leland, who have websites and make crank calls.
1: Right.
0: They call celebrities.
1: Mm-hmm.
0: And somehow, no matter how you try, I've changed my phone number probably a dozen times, easily, more.
1: Yeah.
0: And somehow your phone number always gets out. I have no idea how it happens.
1: I've been selling it. I've been selling it on eBay.
0: Yeah. That's probably how it happens, actually. And you get these crank calls, and no matter how you respond to them, they end up on websites.
1: Right.
0: So, it's a weird, strange world out there today.
1: Very, very odd.
0: It
1: really
0: hopefully
1: is. We're tapping into it, you and I.
0: I guess. Or they're tapping into us. I don't know.
1: Well, there you go. Then.
0: Yeah. All right. I've got Black Magic. I've got Locked In, Assault. What's Assault with Batteries?
1: Oh, that's a very interesting call where a woman doesn't know how to put batteries in her fan.
0: In her fan?
1: Yes. She has one of those little portable desk fans.
0: Yeah.
1: So she calls 911.
0: So she calls 911.
1: Yeah.
0: Here we go.
4: Hi, ma'am. Can I help you?
5: Yes. Would you tell me how to put batteries in my little fan here? It says I have a double A batteries, and on here says one double A plus, and then the bottom says plus double A one.
4: Okay.
5: Now, how do I do that?
0: Oh, yeah.
4: Well, did you open up the back where the batteries go in?
5: I didn't hear you.
4: Did you open it up where the batteries go in?
5: Yes.
4: Okay, is there any directions as far as which one? Because do you see where the plus is?
5: I see where it's a little round wire.
4: Okay, ma'am. Hold on 1 second, okay?
5: Okay.
6: Hey, Ian, Midger tonight.
4: Okay, are you having trouble putting them in the right way?
5: Yes, I am. I don't know how to put them in.
4: Okay. Well, why don't you try putting them in, make sure that see the part where the bump is?
5: Right.
4: That should be where it says plus. Yeah. So wherever it says plus, that should be where the bump is.
5: Okay, and the top one says one double A plus.
4: Okay, does it take one or two batteries?
5: Two.
4: Two batteries?
5: Yes, and the one at the bottom says plus double A one. And the battery has a plus on it, and the other battery has
4: okay.
5: a plus on it.
4: Well, the plus is referring to the side of the battery, like the top part where the bump is.
5: I see.
4: Okay,
5: put them in the same way?
4: Put them in exactly the same way. If that doesn't work, take them out and switch them around and see if that works.
5: Okay.
4: Okay.
5: All right. Thank you, ma'am.
4: Well, you're so welcome.
5: God bless you.
4: Okay, God bless you, too.
5: Okay, bye-bye.
4: Bye-bye.
0: That lady deserves a medal.
1: God bless you, too.
0: She was really sweet. That
1: Wouldn't
0: was
1: she?
0: Really
1: I mean, they're really good people, and as you know, working in 911. But these are the kind of calls they get.
0: Oh, but that was sweet.
1: How do I put batteries in my fan? Well,
0: yeah.
1: That's the plus is the bump. I mean, double A1. I think she meant double A minus.
0: That's right.
1: So that's the kind of calls the 911 dispatchers get, and God bless them.
0: Yeah.
1: They deserve medals.
0: Well, I've Bob Crane of the C. Crane Company, he's a good friend of mine, and he runs an electronic company. And you could imagine with some fairly sophisticated electronics getting out there, some of the calls they get.
1: Right.
0: He's got a collection of classics. In fact, you might want to contact him.
1: Well, I would do that.
0: he's got some real beauts. Also, people who answer phones for helping people with computers?
1: Right.
0: Hard
1: yeah.
0: job.
1: If you can give me his name, maybe just email it to me when you get a shot.
0: Really a hard job.
1: Cool.
0: Yeah.
1: I tell you, it's been a lot of fun delving into the whole 911 society. And like I said, the people are great. They're very patient, very understanding, and very professional people that deal with people that are kind of in the shallow end of the gene pool.
0: Well, they also deal with people who are, in the shallow end of the gene pool, but then others who are just in a panic over something or another.
1: Right.
0: And some of them, I guess like human beings, I hear annoyance and frustration in some of the voices, and then others are just so sweet, like that last one.
1: Right.
0: All right, Black Magic.
1: Do you have one about a snake?
0: Let's see, about a snake, yes. Snake in hand, yes.
1: There you go. 13, That's a
0: yes,
1: funny one.
0: All right, going back to snake in hand. You ready?
1: Yes.
0: Here we go. Snake in hand.
7: 911. Stop my son and she won't let go.
8: So is it a snake?
7: Yes.
8: And is it around your son?
7: She's got his thumb, his finger, and she keeps wrapping around him and I can't get her off of him. I can't get her to release her hold.
8: Okay, so it's a python and he's got a hold of the hand and it's around the rest of the boy?
7: She's on his index finger.
8: Okay.
7: And she keeps wrapping around his arm and as soon as I get part of her off of him.
8: So do you need paramedics or just need some big strong men to help you out?
7: I can't get her to release her hold. She's
8: okay.
7: Just...
8: Is she hurting his finger?
7: Yes. She's got a good grip on it.
8: We're going to need to put in this.
7: Yeah. Real big.
8: How old's the boy?
7: He's 16.
8: Okay, hang on just a minute.
7: Okay.
8: How big is the snake?
7: She's about 5 feet long.
8: Okay.
7: What did you do? You just put your hand in there and she got you?
8: It's
6: You should know better than to try to get her when she's just dead. I don't know how.
9: Ma'am, is he just on the arm, the snake? It's not on any other part of his body?
6: It's on his finger.
9: It's on his finger, and it's wrapped around his arm?
6: Uh-huh.
9: Okay, we do have them on the way. It's
10: okay. She's swallowing my finger. Oh.
6: She's got him pretty good.
9: Is that him I can hear?
6: Yeah. I told you we should sell her. I'm not laughing. They're sending the paramedics. We hit her off of you. He just sat her, and he reached in to pick her up.
9: Has it ate lately?
6: Yeah, he just fed her.
9: It just barely ate?
6: Yeah, and that's why, because she won't eat it. She's only eating mice.
9: Uh-huh.
6: She normally eats, she can eat 5 or 6 of them at a time.
9: Uh-huh.
6: And he only fed her one.
9: Oh, so she's still hungry.
6: She's very hungry. He stuck his hand in the tank and she reached up and got him.
9: I see.
6: She's got a good hold on him. I can't pry her mouth loose. Try to relax.
10: I can't relax.
6: Try to. You can't feed her just one mouth. Gotta wait until we got more.
9: Okay, they are on their way. Is she releasing it all? Or
6: not releasing it all. I can't get her mouth off of. She's just... They're on their way. She's clamped on. She's released.
9: She's off him?
6: Yeah.
9: Oh, good. Okay, they should be getting real close.
6: Yeah, they're here.
9: Okay, I'll go ahead and let you go.
6: Okay.
9: Thanks.
6: Uh-huh.
9: Bye-bye.
0: Bye. You could hear this poor kid in the background. Oh.
10: My favorite. He's got my finger. It's not funny. I'm not laughing. And the way she starts berating him. I knew we should have sold her. You shouldn't put your hand in there.
0: Oh, brother.
10: But very professional.
0: Now,
10: 5-foot python latched on her child.
0: You know, cops deal with snakes all the time. I watch the show Cops a lot,
10: mm-hmm.
0: and they've shown a lot of calls where cops have gone to people's backyards and they have these gigantic snakes.
10: Right.
0: And believe me, cops are like regular people, and a lot of cops, they don't like snakes.
10: They don't like snakes at all.
0: No. All right, listen, you've got one on the end here. I'm afraid to even ask you about this. It says, not on CD, Art Bell only. Does that mean Art Bell after the show when we're not on the air?
10: No, you can play it. It's just a silly little call about 911.
0: Really?
10: Mm-hmm.
0: Okay, let me see. No, wait a minute. There's only 20 on here. So is it number 20?
10: I guess so.
0: Okay, let's see. I, with some hesitance, press the button.
11: You're calling PT1-868. This is Steve. How may I help you?
12: Hey, you silly blonde. How you doing tonight?
11: Good.
12: Good, good. Hey, I need to know about the savings that I get on your emergency plan there.
11: All right. Glenn, over.
12: Can you speak into the phone? Talk to me. I can't understand you.
11: Okay, what is the information that you want to know?
12: Well, on your emergency plan, you know that I need to know the savings on that there. 1010-911, you know, for savings on the emergency calls.
11: 1010-911.
12: Yeah, for savings on all my emergency calls. What's the savings on that?
11: For calling 911?
12: Yeah, it's savings for 911 calls.
11: I don't understand, sir. 911 is already free, so what do you want to use over here?
12: It's not free, damn it. It's 75 cents a charge.
11: 911?
12: Yep.
11: Who are you calling, damn it?
12: Huh?
11: Who are you calling, damn it?
12: You silly blonde. So how much can I save?
11: You cannot save nothing, sir.
12: Excuse me?
11: Yes.
12: You can't save nothing?
11: No.
12: So you guys think it's worthless? Hello?
11: Yeah, I'm there.
12: Yeah. Okay, so what? Call another company or something?
11: Yes, sir.
12: Yeah, they'll stick into 75 cents a charge. I want it for free.
10: You were talking about prank phone calls, so we thought,
0: yeah, that, I had
10: thought
0: to,
10: I'd add that to your collection.
0: That absolutely had to be one.
10: Oh, yeah, it was. You silly blonde.
0: How? And, you know, and she hung in there.
10: Yeah,
0: Unbelievable.
1: Who are you calling, damn it?
0: Yeah. All right, well, how long does it take you to put together a full CD, that, you know, and then a book to go with it?
1: The CDs take probably about a year to put together. It's just very, very, very difficult to get audio clips from 911 calls. The books take take less time because I can go to legitimate news sources like newspapers and go to the search engines on their internet site and go through all the stories that have 911 in it. Fortunately, I've made a lot of friends with dispatchers now, and they'll send me their favorite stories. A lot of them can send me transcripts from the CAD recording, even though the tapes have been destroyed, so I can get lots of actual transcripts. So putting the book together is a lot easier than putting the CD together.
0: I think criminals are going to be a truly rich area for you as well.
1: I hope so, and that's in the fall of next year, I should have out my new book called Stupid Criminal Tricks. And then the year after that, I've got the 2003 911 calendar coming out, which will be a collection from the CDs and the two books. Also working on something very actually serious, a 911 educational initiative that I'm putting together with the Metropolitan Education Department in Nashville. We're going to take 911 awareness and proper usage to pre-K and kindergarten and develop a curriculum that will carry through to junior high school. Hopefully we'll go nationwide. We're looking at starting it here as a test site. So if anyone has any information about 911 for educational purposes for kindergarten, please send me some information. Let me know if there's any programs out there already that we can emulate or help enhance. They can reach me, again, through the website, wacky911.com. Go down to the bottom of the page and click on my name. So we're putting them out in the schools. It should be out in the school systems.
0: That's very
1: beginning
0: nice.
1: Next year.
0: And also the toll-free number again is 1-800-617-7792. 1-800-617-7792. Leland, I've got a split. I've got a little breaking news I've got to verify. So
1: I got you, Art.
0: I want to thank you again for being here.
1: Thanks a lot, my friend.
0: Good night.
1: Take care of yourself.
0: That's Leland Gregory. I'm Art Bell. This is Coast to Coast AM. And there is some breaking news that I need to verify, and we'll get back to you in a moment. Stay right where you are.

0: Well, I've got the breaking news, I'm sorry to say. George Harrison has died. George Harrison, the lead guitarist in the astonishing 1960s cultural phenomenon known as the Beatles, died on Thursday at age 58. Harrison passed away at a friend's house in Los Angeles after a battle with cancer. Harrison provided lead guitar, sometimes energetic, sometimes moving, in the Beatles' many hits, while evolving into a songwriter in his own right who'd deliver some of the band's best-known tunes. Despite his success, his career and talent were frequently eclipsed by the shadows of John Lennon, Paul McCartney. George Harrison, known as the quiet one, the shy one, I guess, serious one, the sad one, not a Lennon, not a McCartney, but Harrison was so much an influence on the music of the Beatles. His contribution to the success of the world's most famous group cannot be underestimated. He was the man who, egged on by his first wife, Patty Boyd, brought Indian mysticism and meditation to the Fab Four. He was the man whose rockabilly playing on lead guitar underpinned all those early Beatle hits, and whose wistful lyrical style later forged the psychedelic sound of the late 60s. His life had many contradictions. George Harrison gone at 58. It just seems incredible. I don't know. There's a lot of things lately, it seems like, that just slam us all, affect us all, and, you know, like many of you, I am 56, soon 57. I'm right in that exact age group where the Beatles were a gigantic influence on me. Just a gigantic influence, and they still are. Guess that's the thing about music and books. They remain. But there's just this giant sense of loss, you know, when somebody like George Harrison passes away. Lennon. I don't know. Kind of puts me in shock, and I guess it reminds us all of our own mortality, and so that's probably part of it, but it's so much more than that in this case. You know, it means so much to me. Music all my life has meant more to me than I can possibly tell you. Before I did talk radio, I, of course, was in music radio for all of my adult life. All of my adult life. And so I grew up with the Beatles, and I'm sure a lot of you did, too. This is really sad news. Really sad news. He wasn't afraid of death, you know. He lived his life that way. He just simply wasn't afraid of it. But a great man, and I don't know what you say about the Beatles. They changed everything. Musically, they changed everything. And music, to some degree, makes the world go round. Without music, it wouldn't be the same world, would it? So, George Harrison gone at 58. I'm Art Bell, and we'll be right back. Okay, so we'll do open lines. Oh, this is terrible news. This is really terrible news. This kind of thing, I don't know. It just strikes at the center of you. George Harrison, how can George Harrison be gone? I think most of us knew he was ill. But it's like a little piece of you, you know, it's like a little something of you gets ripped out when you hear it. But we're all mortal. We're all going. 58's kind of early. East of the Rockies, you're on the air. Hello.
1: Hello, Art. This is Wade calling you from Louisville, Kentucky. Listen to you on WTAM.
0: Yes, sir.
1: I heard it on the Cleveland radio about 3:30 about George Harrison dying.
0: Right.
1: And, you know, I'm kind of young. I'm 27. But I was deeply appreciative of George Harrison's music. I still mostly listen to older style music, you know, from Zeppelin and on. But Harrison had a really deep, deep passion about his music.
0: Sure he did.
1: And it's really a shame. It was funny, you know, I just read 2 or 3 days ago on the net where they told he was in L.A. getting some experimental treatments.
0: That's right. He was getting a kind of a last-ditch treatment.
1: Yeah, that they had brought in Paul and Ringo. I came in to see him just last week. They knew that things were not looking good. So, but they've told that before, and I was like, it's just rumorama.
0: Yeah.
1: It's just one thing after another and stuff. So, but yeah, he's going to be sorely missed, and I hope there's a lot of tributes for him in the next few days.
0: Oh, there will be.
1: Oh, yeah. They've already started this morning.
0: Yeah, you can depend on it. There will be. It's like they were so important to everybody that I don't even know what to say. Thank you very much, sir.
1: Okay.
0: Take care. It's like a piece of your life is gone. Same thing with Lennon. I just went into a deep shock. How could it be? You know, such talented people, so young. There always was the dream, you know, of their getting back together, and there always were the rumors, and it almost happened, you know. But maybe it's as well that it did not. Maybe it never would have been the same. Who knows? Maybe they were wise in the end not to have done that. I don't know, it's kind of worth considering a little bit, you know, what somebody like George Harrison means to all of us, and why.

0: that changed everything. Idle thoughts. West of the Rockies, you're on the air. Hello.
1: Hi.
0: Turn your radio off, please.
1: Yeah, I hit the power button, and it took a minute for it to go off.
0: Yes, sir.
1: Yes, thank you. Yeah, it's off.
0: Okay. Go ahead.
1: Oh.
0: You're on the air. We just put you right on the air. Go ahead.
1: Oh, okay. Sorry, I didn't recognize your voice. You don't sound the same as on the radio.
0: I've been told that.
1: Okay, yeah, let me cheer you up a little bit, Art.
0: Sure.
1: God loves you and I love you, bro. This is Patrick in Kingman, Arizona.
0: Yes, sir.
1: And God wrote a book through me after I'd spent several years of meditating and praying in the wilderness. I wonder if I might give some of that information on the air tonight.
0: Well, in the sense that I don't let people read from the Bible, sir, I would hesitate to do it.
1: Oh, no, I don't want to read anything. I just want to give the name of the book and how to find it on the web. How to find it on the internet.
0: So it's a web book?
1: No, I'm selling it in manuscript form. I'm just advertising it on the internet.
0: Oh, I see. Well, unfortunately, you've hit the other thing I don't let people do, and I will explain to you why if you'll listen. I used to let people give out web addresses. You know, I used to be very free about that. And I thought, well, it's okay if people want to give a web address or something. So I'm terribly sorry, but I can't let you do it because I got burned several times. Unfortunately, until you thoroughly check out a web address, now you're welcome to supply it to me in email privately, and then I can check it out. But people gave out some URLs that went to some pretty nasty websites, you know, and it got on the air, and so I just decided, as a blanket policy, I'm not going to let people give out URLs on the air, and I hope you understand, but I don't want to lead people to some pretty terrible places on the web. First time caller line, you're on the air. Hello.
2: Yes, Art, how are you? This is Matt from Texas.
0: Yes, sir.
2: Has anybody called you this week about seeing the Northern Lights from Oklahoma on last Friday morning?
0: Oh, yes. As I've been telling my audience, sir, the sun is going totally bananas. The Northern Lights have been coming very far south. We've been having intense, incredible geomagnetic storms, very severe geomagnetic storms. So I've got some photographs of it, and it was a blood red sky.
2: Yeah, I went out hunting about 5 o'clock in the morning, and the entire north sky was just beet red.
0: Yep.
2: It was incredible. I've just been talking about wanting to see that, going up into Canada and wanting to see that, and it was nice to see it that morning.
0: Did you know what you were seeing right away, or did you think it was a fire?
2: No, I knew what it was because it was off the horizon, and it was just like in the movies when they show the heavens with all the different colors.
0: Yes.
2: And it's you can tell that it's separate from the ground. It's not emitting from the ground. It's coming from the sky.
0: Yes, it is something to behold. In fact, several months ago, it got so severe that our sky here in southern Nevada turned blood red, and as far down as Mexico.
2: Yeah, it's incredible to see it that far south.
0: What's occurring is really quite something to behold, sir.
2: Yes, it is.
0: Thank you.
2: I appreciate it.
0: Take care. It is. And as my guest the other night said, and as I've been telling you actually for years, I am absolutely convinced that the activity on the sun is having a great effect on our magnetic field, and that's having an effect on us. So in other words, put another way, the sun's activity is having a profound effect on human activities. And things are certainly quickening, and things are certainly pretty wild out there right now. And that will continue while this sun cycle continues out of control. A wild card line, you're on the air. Hello.
3: Hello, Art. Art, I've got two words that will make a lot of the cloning opponents think twice. And the second two words that could even make Ashcroft think twice. And the first two words, well, they're self-explanatory because I'm talking about creativity and spirituality
0: mm-hmm.
3: unparalleled. And the first two words are George Harrison.
0: Mm.
3: And that wouldn't convince Ashcroft, but I've got something for him, too. And those two words are national security.
0: Yeah, well, even the words George Harrison don't convince me. I don't know. I'm thinking really hard about this. I think this cloning issue is so serious.

0: know that it would make sense to be able to bring somebody like George back, to have another George Harrison or another John Lennon or another... Oh, there are so many great minds and talents that we could imagine calling back to Earth through cloning, but no. I feel it's wrong. I think cloning is wrong. I see where it can go. I see where it will inevitably go. I don't know that my feelings are going to stop it. Probably nothing is going to stop it, but we are going to make a terrible, terrible mistake if we proceed. It's never stopped us before, has it? We built the bomb. We used the bomb. We have stockpiles of the bomb. We've not blown ourselves yet off the face of the earth, but it's still possible. And they went ahead. And cloning might be in that category. If cloning gets out of control, no matter how well-intentioned, to bring back the George Harrisons and the Kennedys and all the rest of it, not worth it. Not worth it. And not right. And there's just something wrong with it. And maybe that's my age showing, but I don't think so. Mark my words. West of the Rockies, you're on the air.
1: Well, hello, Art. Long time.
0: Howdy.
1: The Lady of Kinnick.
0: Yes. Yeah. Oh, yes. It has been a long time.
1: Yeah. Tonight, when I was listening to that man with that program about that foreign guy walking through the park.
0: Oh, yes.
1: And he got raped by them guys.
0: Well, he said.
1: Mm-hmm. Yeah, but listening to those women laughing in the background, I know that if I was a rape victim and I heard men in the back on 911 laughing like that, I'd be even more devastated. And when I was in the Air Force in Alexandria station there, a brother airman was hitchhiking to base, and he got raped, and it traumatized him so bad that, you know, it destroyed his life.
0: Mm-hmm. Well, it may have been a very serious thing. I said when I heard it too. Sometimes
1: I think we're at the time of where it's written about that there was so much wickedness in the world that that men couldn't think of, like, the cloning issue.
0: Right.
1: You know, is it going to come down to the clones versus the uncloned? Like, who's more evolved? You know, and I'd hate to be a clone and know that they're going to come at 4 o'clock to get my leg for somebody else.
0: Yeah, I've said again, I think if we proceed, we're making a terrible, terrible mistake. Just really a bad mistake.
1: And them red skies, we had them up here in Alaska, too. They were awesome, and I've never seen anything like it.
0: Oh, I bet it's been quite a year for the lights up there.
1: Yes, sir. Well, I love you, and you have a good holiday.
0: Thank you very much, and take care. And hopefully we'll hear from you before the holiday. Yeah, the police, you've got to understand, the average person really does not understand the police and 911 workers. The pressure and the life and death situations that you deal with on a regular daily basis really wear on you. I mean, really wear on you. They make officers cynical. It makes dispatchers cynical. And occasionally, they blow off steam. You know, even if something doesn't seem funny to the average person, it hits somebody in law enforcement in a very different way. And it's a kind of a defensive mechanism that sometimes they laugh. First time caller line, you're on the air.
2: Hi, Art.
0: Hello.
2: This is Cynthia from Northern California.
0: Hi, Cynthia.
2: And I guess it's not the right kind of to call, but I got through. But I want to tell you about your experiment. I tried it. About the shadow people and beans and saying, in the name of Art Bell, be gone.
0: Oh, no. Really?
2: Yes, I did. We have sort of a bean here in our home. And it's so regular that we're kind of used to it by now. And I thought I would try it.
0: In the name of Art Bell,
2: be gone.
0: And what happened?
2: It's not a good idea.
0: I imagined that all along.
2: I tried it. And the next day, the next night, actually, we had events all over through the house. Obviously, you're not a good exorcism.
0: I have never represented myself to be, ma'am. It was a mistake. And if you had called me before and said you were going to do that, I would have warned you against it.
2: Well, it was just, Ghost appears to be just a cat that likes to roam the halls. And I thought, what could a cat do? Well, we had an entire shelf of dishes was totally trashed.
0: Oh, yeah. A cat can do a lot of things.
2: So,
0: did you hear that lady with the cat earlier?
2: Mm-hmm. And I feel sorry for the cat.
0: Yeah, I felt the same way.
2: Can I say something terrible? Maybe she should have been put down.
0: Well...
2: Take her out of the cat's misery.
0: Well, if I were the cat, I'd have considered running away.
2: Yes.
0: If the door was open, I'd be out of there. All right, well, listen, thank you.
2: Okay.
0: You take care.
2: All right.
0: George Harrison gone at 58. From the high desert, good night, everybody.

0: When you take a longer slice, you realize that the individual, the existence of the individual is like an illusion, and that really the planet is involved in some kind of chemical process which is like a gene swarming, and it's been going on for a billion years with more and more and animals and plants as species and as individuals are just aggregates of genes of varying degrees of permanence. The individual is a very impermanent aggregate of genes. The species has a slightly longer duration. But what's really happening is these information transferring molecules are just swarming on the surface of the planet and controlling, as you mentioned, the weather, the chemistry of the soils, the rate of heat transfer. They've discovered now that plankton control weather in the oceans by controlling the surface reflectivity. The question, I think, is the peculiar dualism in the world of information. Why does it seem that reality is not reality? Why are there co-present, actually, two worlds are co-present in our experience? This is the taboo subject that we're here to talk about. The weird fact that there are two worlds, one of which our culture doesn't acknowledge, but we all experience. That's a very schizophrenic situation to be in. We all exist in both of these worlds, but our language, our culture, our institutions tell us, no, there's only one world. We have gotten into this lethal cul-de-sac where, by not acknowledging the second world, we have veered off on a tangent which threatens our extinction now. This obsession with control of world one, matter, energy, and the complete ignoring of the world of consciousness which stood in front of it and manipulated it, but just taking that as a given, has created this fantastically imbalanced culture.
1: I think that gets back to the plants as teachers, because since we do, as in your words, play with fire as human beings, perhaps the question you were asking as to the plants as being teachers, my feeling was at the time was they're in communication with us as we are in communication with them. We're all transparent beings. You're talking of genes swarming on the planet. There's no safe in which we lock our own human knowledge. We're transparent to all around us. And if you get into intelligent plants, which is what we were talking about earlier, perhaps, I mean, if you follow that logically out, why not have teachers as chemicals? That's mm-hmm. how they can manifest within this particular body and do use library card, as you were saying.
2: They realize that we're doers and shapers.
1: Well, I think there's only one life on the planet, though, and to say that we're separate from the plants or from this or from the air is a fallacy.
0: So yeah. That's a great image, the growing transparency. That's a good idea for what the end of history is. Mm-hmm. It's that everything becomes clearer and clearer and clearer, and as it becomes clearer, boundaries disintegrate and everything is seen to be of the same stuff.
3: Well, I think for much of the world, and still, for instance, in the Amazon and other cultures who are tuned into nature, it was very transparent for very, very long. Progress was the losing of that transparency and the, you know, forging ahead of certain parts of it, and almost to the point of just either eliminating to extinction or to the extinction of memory, the lessons.
4: That's kind of a response to the question.
3: One day, I was just, I think I was doing bookkeeping or something very mundane, and the little voice that interrupts every once in a while said, a plant teacher is a teacher who has taken the form of a plant. And then that raised all these questions for me, you know, because does that mean there are teachers floating around looking for places to land, right, and ways to interface with the other species? And you know, I mean, I've always thought of rocks, big rocks, in many places in the world. You can sit on them and you can just hear them, you know, and feel them. really.
0: I'm sure you know Rupert Sheldrake's theory. Well, it's basically the idea that things of like kind resonate together. And when I've thought about this problem before, about LSD and where does it fit into all of this, LSD is in the morning glories of central Mexico and the far Pacific. And I think that what makes a plant teacher complex is how many people it's taken. And that a plant that has been used 100,000 years is filled with all of the contents of the minds of the people who took it over that time. But I want to introduce the notion that life, the plants and the animals, are intrusions into three-dimensional space of some kind of topological manifold of a higher order. You see, the way in which a chair differs from a giraffe is that if you slice through the chair and then come back and examine it 12 hours later, it will be the same, but the giraffe will have changed radically. This is because by cutting into the giraffe, you have intruded into the temporal dimension of its existence. It is more like a musical note than an object. It must be born, grow, mature, and die. And that process, growth, maturity, and death, is how three-dimensional beings like ourselves describe the intrusion of these hyper-dimensional vortices into our world. That's the mystery of life. Cannot be encompassed in three dimensions. Life is a hyperdimensional object. All hyperdimensional objects are organisms, whether they be societies or animals. So the question of what is the plant, you know, when you ask yourself, what am I? What you immediately concentrate on is what philosophers call your internal horizon of transcendence. You look into yourself to understand yourself. When we try to describe a plant, we inevitably give a topological mapping of it, how it appears to us, its uptake of minerals, its surface reflectivity, its weight. But the plant obviously experiences itself very differently. All life has an internal horizon of transcendence toward which it aims. Whitehead called it appetition. It's inclusion of sensory data out of which it maps being. But what the nature of this higher dimension is that these vortices are intruding into our dimension from is absolutely anybody's guess. I mean, you can call it a mathematical conundrum or a religious mystery, but it's what's making the world happen. It's what how the mystery of our being will eventually be shed one more level of veil to let us understand it. You see, an organism is a chemical system which does not run down. The second law of thermodynamics says that the whole universe tends toward the dissipation of structure and the release of energy and heat, and then everything, all structure, all energy is dissipated. But the life has achieved the miracle of, by being an open system and taking material into it and extracting energy from it and getting rid of waste, life has been able to leave the main stream of thermodynamic degradation and establish itself at an equilibrium point off that graph and maintain itself there for, at least on this planet alone, 4 billion years. Now, the average life of a star in this galaxy is on the order of 2.5 billion years. Some last longer. But that means that biology is no epiphenomenon, no iridescence off the surface of matter, as the 19th century physicalists wanted to describe it. It means that life is indicative of a physics of higher dimensions which intrudes into this otherwise thermodynamically degrading system, which we call the physical universe. And information, there seems to be an informational ghost of this universe, which is somehow co-present at all points within the matrix, perhaps a la Bell's theorem or something like that. And that's what the psychedelic experience shows you. It shows you a hologrammatic space of information where by sitting still in your room and sending the mind, you can cross the universe in an instant, you know, and return. And the question of, is this real, is in bad taste. It violates the two ontological categories, you see. I mean, it just isn't done. But you're right. But the plants seem to be the things which shake us out of these cultural conventions. We have this very bad habit of when we encounter a new experience, we describe it. And as we describe it, we erase its reality.
3: Reduce it.
0: And replace it with a map. And forever after, when we encounter that input, we access the map and overlay it over the thing and say, oh, I know what this is. And so by the time a child is 5 years old, they have completely entered into a symbolic construct which hides the real world from them. And fortunately, these plant teachers seem to have the unique ability of showing you the relativity of language, which for us is the relativity of being. And then you are freed because you have seen something incontrovertible. There's no going back then, you know. You are, that is the great first gateway on the path to realize the relativity of language and the malleability of the world. I mean, for instance, coming out into the desert is typical of people seeking visions. The first thing you have to do is leave the polis. Culture is this effort to hold back the mystery and replace it with a mythology, which is then in the control of those who recite that mythology, whether they be shamans or priests. This holding back of reality is the strange, is what Christian theologians call the fall, our strange alienation from nature that causes us to crowd into cities and mint money and put a price on everything. And this is why it's so important to go back to the Amazon and Eastern Indonesia and these places and try and understand what spark it was that those people kept, you know, over the millennia while we became the prodigal son and wandered into matter and to, you know, hoard in the cities on the plain and have now come full circle and returned at the end of history with the dilemma that we have made such a mess of things that there's nothing we can do now but lay. Each stage is a greater distancing from the wellspring of being, and it's brought us, you know, to the valley of dry bones, to the valley of the apocalypse, and now the fat is in the fire. Now we'll find out what stuff man is made of as the chickens come home to roost. But
5: well, no, I'm very optimistic.
0: Is it my metaphors or my pessimism? Oh, the horrible
3: metaphors. I'm used
0: yes,
3: to it.
0: Yes, well, the rhetorical hyperbole, unbridled.
6: I just asked a question about this this two world thing, because it interests me greatly. Do you think that there's two worlds or that there's many, many worlds?
0: Yes, well, I think you're right. I mean, but there are different orders of different worlds. I mean, I guess it was the physicist Wheeler who thought that every time there was a choice, the universe took both paths. and had always done this, so that the number and kinds of universes was, staggering. Right. I find that cumbersome. And but there certainly seem to be a number of universes, and there seem to be different kinds of universes. For instance, you can tune from channel to channel, but some of them you can't make heads nor tails out of, you know? It's just too far away from your conceptual schema for you to be... So it's sort of like watching ideological mandalas or something. You can't say much about it afterwards, but it certainly was compelling while it was going on. And, well, I don't know, Robin. You're such a skillful questioner. You've brought yourself to the doorway of my most recent mania. Maybe I should unburden myself briefly about it. One of the weird things about growth or trying to make your ideas always become new is that you always assume you're going to know what the next step is. That even though you're going to become more and more enlightened, there won't be any surprises. So a few weeks ago, I was meditating in my usual fashion, and I began to get this new idea, which was so weird that I immediately shifted into, this is not the truth. This is not a transmission about the nature of reality. This is a plot for a science fiction novel that I should write, and tried to hold that as the defense. That was my shield against the onslaught of this thing. And I've never been one for Atlantis or Lemuria or all these invisible prehistoric lands and places that people enjoy so much. But I was told a very funny thing, which I will share with you. It's a funny idea. Now let's see, how does it go? It has two versions, one of which speaks a scientific language, the other speaks a mythological language. Okay, so the scientific language goes like this. There's something in the universe called a fractal soliton of improbability. This means it's a unicate event. It only happens once in the lifetime of a universe. You can think of it as a wavelength with one wave. That's why it's called a soliton. And if one of the, and these things move not in ordinary three-dimensional space, but in some kind of much higher spatial manifold, and when they collide with a planet, or when one collides with a planet in a universe, the time stream of that planet is divided, and two copies of the entire planet spring into existence without either having any knowledge of it. It just is something which happens. So this voice was telling me that this had happened to the Earth, and that this was the secret that we were all striving to understand, was that an event in the past had actually divided our time stream, and that a twin of this planet had come into being in another dimension. Okay, so that's the scientific explanation of it. So the mythological explanation was that the universe, it's Gnostic, that the universe is the creation of a demiurge, not the highest expression of divinity, but a kind of demon, a fallen creature, and that this demiurge was able to coax itself into being and actually incarnate into history as a human being, and that when this happened, this was then the mythological expression of the fractal soliton of improbability, and when it happened, the time stream split.
3: The universe is the creation of the demiurge, and the demiurge impelled itself in the form of an individual.
0: Right, and this is sort of,
3: waited a long time.
0: When you're a demiurge, who can hurry?
3: Okay, go ahead.
0: Okay, so the time-splitting event had to do with the career of Christ, who was an extraordinary manifestation of energy in the historical time stream, not to be confused with a Buddha or a Muhammad or a Zoroaster, who were great saints. And it was something else. It was, in some sense, what it claimed to be, but in some sense, okay? So now, at the moment of, and you can choose either the Immaculate Conception or the Resurrection, depending on which side of the bed you got up on today, but at that moment, the time stream split, and this other place came into being without having any awareness that, and they were identical at that moment, these two worlds. Now, Christ had no children, so, oh, what I forgot to say was that the event, the fractal soliton of improbability, has this quantum mechanical half charge, so that in one of the universes it happens, in the other universe it doesn't happen. And so everything about these two worlds was the same, except that in one of them the Immaculate Conception had not taken place, or the Resurrection had not taken place. Now, because Christ had no children, in the world in which he was absent, it was not a genetic line which was missing. It was an ideological line which never received expression. And consequently, as time passed, first decades and then centuries, the absence of this particular intellectual influence in the world changed the world radically in the following way. Greek science did not suffer the suppression that occurred with the conversion of Constantine. The academies were not closed. The hermetic knowledge was not repressed. Conversely, the empire was stronger and was able to repel the barbarian invasions of the 2nd to the 5th century. And mathematics, which had halted in our world at Diophantus, proceeded through his disciple Hypatia to develop a calculus by AD 370, so that the millennium of Christian stasis that occurred in our world did not occur in that world. And as time passed and engineering advances occurred, by around 850, they had ships which were able to cross the Atlantic Ocean, and they encountered the Mayan civilization reaching its fullest flower in Guatemala and on the Yucatan Peninsula. And in fact, in this vision, I saw the Roman Emperor Cosmodorus V make a pilgrimage to Tikal in 920 to be present at the coronation of a king at the end of Bakhtun 8. Anyway, this Greco-Roman imperial culture immediately recognized the genius of the Mayans in mathematics and astronomy, and Europe was transformed into an amalgamation, a Greco-Mayan civilization with the... So let me see. And this civilization continued to develop. Now, one of the influences which the Mayans brought into Europe around the year 950 was their extremely sophisticated psychopharmacopoeia and shamanism. And this mated with Neoplatonism and Hermeticism, so that rather than science developing as it developed in our world, a kind of magical psychopharmacolytic technology of thought and understanding was what was developed over the centuries. And then in later centuries before it happened in our world, they contacted the Orient. And the Sung, the dynastic influence of the Sung, poured itself into the creation of a global civilization, such that by around 1200 AD, they were able to land on the moon and create a cybernetic global civilization similar to the kind we have now. they continued evolving with all this psychotronic and shamanically derived. And now, by this time, you can imagine it was an unbelievably exotic and alien civilization compared to our own. The fruits of their psychedelic and psychoanalytic investigations into higher space was the discovery of our world. They found out what had happened. They figured it out by studying dreams. And by making deep journeys into the psychedelic space, they were able to discover our sleeping unconscious with its repository of the legacy of the Christian centuries under the reign of this demiurgic ideology. And they conceived of the notion of saving us. And it has to do with this whole thing about the UFOs and influence in dreams and astral traveling, and the other side is actually the manifestation of this bizarre Greco-Mayan postmodern starfaring civilization trying to reach across the dimensions to save us from the momentum of our history by making us aware of, first of all, their existence, and also their technology, which is evolving toward a point where I think around the Mayan millennium, around 2012, the time island will be, we will flow past the time island, and the two time streams will be rejoined, and we will make peace with this civilization, which is now 1,000 years more advanced than us, with this totally different cultural history and this completely different take on reality. So this came to me in the space of about 15 seconds. More details have flowed in, and I use it mostly as a meditational device because it's so interesting to ask to be told about how this other civilization developed its amazing exoticism, you know, its Neoplatonism, its Taoism, its Mayan influences, melded into a completely different kind of civilization than the one that we inherited. I've always thought, you know, that Christianity, without making any judgment about Christ himself, that Christianity is hands down the single most reactionary force in all of human history. And where would we be had that 1,200 years not been given over to this peculiar meditation, you know? All the pieces were in place for the kind of civilization that I've outlined. It was just a coincidence.

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1: From the high desert in the great American Southwest, I bid you all good evening and or good morning, and welcome to another edition of the best in live overnight talk radio across this great land of ours and a bit beyond, actually. From the Tahitian and Hawaiian Islands in the west, eastward to the Caribbean and the U.S. Virgin Islands, south into South America, north all the way to the pole, and worldwide on the internet. This is Coast to Coast AM, and I'm Art Bell. Great to be here with you. Now I've lost another award. The U.S. Television and Radio Fan Association, based in Monroe, North Carolina, comprised of 1,743 females throughout the U.S., selected nationally syndicated Talk America host Mike Siegel, congratulations Mike, as the winner for Sexiest Voice in America. Other nominees announced July 27th were Art Bell, Don Imus, Gordon Liddy, and Bruce Williams. Annie Reagan, president of the organization, revealed that Art Bell placed second, number two, followed by Don Imus, third, Bruce Williams, fourth, Gordon Liddy, fifth. So, there you go. Struck down again. Well, good evening, everybody. With reference to my opening remark in yesterday's program, there is a family emergency going on in my family right now, and it may be necessary at some point for me to leave the program tonight, or perhaps not, hopefully not, but I do want to warn you of that possibility. You're aware of the ongoing problems. I'm debating whether to make public what's causing all this or not. We'll see. Coming up for you shortly is Linda Moulton Howe. Attention, Canada. There has been a crop circle. It's a real doozy up in Canada. I do have a diagram of it. No aerial photographs yet, but a diagram supplied by Linda. And you're going to get to hear the farmer in whose field this was perpetrated. Notice the word I used, perpetrated. In the next hour, Betty Eadie will be here, who has just written a book called The Ripple Effect. She, of course, had a number one New York Times bestseller, Embraced by the Light. And now, The Ripple Effect. And so Betty Eadie will be here. Tomorrow night, Gordon Cooper, the astronaut, will be here. Looking forward to, boy, am I looking forward to that. Otherwise, East Timor, as you know, in a terrible crisis, hundreds being slaughtered in the streets. The UN, trying to debate whether it's going to stay or go, wants really Australian troops to come in and take care of biz in a regional way. In Moscow, a massive explosion shattered a nine-story apartment building in Moscow early Thursday, destroying scores of apartments, actually, and leaving 14 dead, more trapped in the rubble. They don't rule out the possibility that it was a bomb attack there. They're looking into it. Danforth will head the Waco inquiry coming up. He has agreed now to head that inquiry. So, all of that said, in a moment, we will go to Linda Moulton Howe, and there's a lot going on out there. So, we'll talk to her about that. And, as I said, if you would like to see a formation, a diagram of a formation. Now, it's kind of like modern art, but when I looked at this one, which is up on my website by Linda Moulton Howe's name, I thought planetary alignment. Boy, that looks like a planetary alignment if I've ever seen one. But that's me, and you may interpret it in a very different way. But it looks like what was going on in England has now moved across the Atlantic to Canada.
0: Now we take you back to the night of September 8th, 1999, on Art Bell, Somewhere in Time.

0: off to Philadelphia, Pennsylvania. She's a science advisor, reporter, and has been for years for Coast to Coast AM, and of course does a weekly report on Dreamland. She has won any number of awards for her environmental productions, actually programs. She produced some environmental programs back when people weren't really thinking a whole lot about the environment. They sure are now. So she does a great deal for the show. Here is Linda Moulton Howe. Linda, welcome.
1: Hi, Art.
0: Hi there.
1: Well, when I talked with you on Coast the end of July from Wiltshire, England, about all the crop formations there, none of us researching the mystery realized that at the same July time back in Canada, two large formations were discovered in wheat fields outside Hagersville, Ontario. Hagersville is southwest of Toronto on the north side of Lake Erie. The largest was a 303-foot pictogram made up of circles, corridors, and rings, including what looks like a human stick figure above a circle. The other smaller pictogram in another field was about 75 feet long, made up of several corridors connecting two circles. Farmer Larry Powell was renting the land from owner Clint King. Beginning July 11th, Powell started swathing the fields, cutting the wheat down to about 8 inches above the ground for harvest. He doesn't remember the precise day after July 11th, but he came upon the circles and corridors and became very angry, assuming that vandals had been in his wheat. So he drove his swathing machine over the formation. He didn't tell anyone until around July 22nd when the farm's owner, Clint King, was shown the odd designs. Since much of the wheat was laid flat to the ground beneath the 8-inch stubble, aerial and ground photographs still show some of the pictograms, and you can see both drawings and photographs at my website, earthfiles.com, starting tomorrow as refined drawings, surveys and photographs are coming in as we speak tonight. So bookmark earthfiles.com to keep up with this unfolding story in which there are new developments daily so far. Now, the farm owner, Clint King, who also founded the First Nations Environmental Network for North American Indian tribes living in Canada, told me that he was stunned to see wheat stems delicately braided and interwoven with other braids of wheat. Here is Clint King.
0: Okay.
2: You know how you see weaving in for fabric to make some kind of material?
3: Right.
2: That's how interwoven it was. It wasn't just simply laid down flat. It was actually woven. And it was really clear in the middle of the largest circle. There was a crisscross pattern like a medicine wheel. And right in the middle, it was very complex weaving going on there.
3: And when you say braid and interwoven, is it accurate for us to think about the braid of a girl's hair?
2: Yeah, that's exactly what it looked like. Yeah.
3: So that the wheat was actually braided, one over one stem, another over another stem, and so forth?
2: Yeah, yeah, that's how it was.
3: Have you in your life ever seen anything like this before?
2: No, this has really surprised me. I never thought I'd ever see anything like this.
3: And upon walking through and examining all of these physical complexities and the actual braiding and weaving and the repetitions in numbers, what kind of thought have you been left with about what intelligence made this?
2: A force that has a very high intelligence and skill, greater than anything a person would have, simply because the wheat wasn't broken. And I'm just struck with wonder. Besides, and how incredibly beautiful it looks, and yet so simple. I'm just struck by that. You know, just to see wheat laying over in a field, one strand at a time, and then to look at them all together.
3: Wow.
2: To show such a stunning message so simple yet so complex.
3: Do you think any human could have done that?
2: No. No, it was too complex for a person to have done. They might have been able to draw it on a graph or on a piece of paper. But even that would have taken a lot of skill just to draw it out.
1: I talked with one of Clint King's neighbors who lives about a mile south of the fields containing the pictograms. Carl Saltz said one night in the middle of July he was up reading around 3 a.m. He looked out the window toward King's farm and saw a glowing object, quote, the color of a red traffic light, unquote, moving up and down like an elevator above the trees between his property and Clint King's.
4: Like, I'm looking at the back window now and over the tree lines. These trees are quite tall. They'd have to be probably 50, 60 feet in the air, and that object from where I'm looking at now would have to be pretty big. Like, I would imagine at least, I don't know, 20 feet, 20 to 30 feet in height.
3: Hmm.
4: So,
3: And was it circular or oval?
4: No, I really couldn't distinguish it. It's sort of like a resonant glow around this object, whatever it was. And it was like a light bulb almost. And it was just like red light bulb going up and down again.
3: And so it went up and down again like an elevator.
4: Yes, and then it hovered around the tree line, just like going across the tree line.
3: So it moved horizontally.
4: Yes, but I thought the object was pretty large because I'm looking right at the trees now, and now to see it in the daytime, and actually, I mean, to put my fingers up against the window here and put the tree line, the object must have been pretty big.
3: Would if you extend your hand at an arm's length distance like you're doing,
4: yes,
3: and you compare it against the trees,
4: mm-hmm,
3: how would you compare?
4: Well, if you put your fingers up against a window now, I would say it would be about the width of my two fingers, which is almost the width of a canopy of one of these large trees I can see now. So
3: okay.
4: It would have to be at least maybe 20 feet wide, too.
3: So it's the width of two of your fingers,
4: yes, yes,
3: and at approximately a mile.
4: Yes. Yeah.
3: That is pretty big.
4: That is large, yes, it is. Like, it almost covers the top of the canopy of that tree that I'm looking at right now. Went over the canopy of the tree and then came back and then started going up and down again. And then it went down and I didn't see the light again.
3: And going down behind the trees, what would be behind those trees?
4: Well, behind those trees would be Clint's field.
1: I also talked with the editor of the Turtle Island News in Oshawekan, Ontario, who was one of the first people to photograph these formations. She said that at some of the circle centers in Clint King's wheat, she could see signs of scorching as if the plants had been subjected to heat. She also confirmed that the braiding and weaving in the pictograms were very detailed, as Clint King has described. Around that same time, on July 15th, in Montebello, Quebec, a very large and very odd formation resembling letters and character symbols was discovered in a wheat field northeast of Ottawa, near the Ottawa River. Some people thought it must be a hoax, but others who actually saw the lay of the plants reported that the strange hieroglyph might actually be genuinely mysterious. If so, no one can understand the obscure message, a common complaint about crop formations. You can see a diagram of the symbols at earthfiles.com drawn by Paul Anderson, director of Circles Phenomenon Research in Canada. On August 7th, a few days before the total solar eclipse, a 100-foot diameter circle was found pressed firmly into grass in British Columbia near the Yukon border. The very remote location at Dees Lake was so difficult to get to and not easy to see from anywhere, so many people said, well, what was the point of this? And why at the same time, over the British Columbia border in Whitefish, Montana on August 6th, did someone put a ring about the size of a football field in wheat not far from Highway 40? The ring was divided into four quadrants that projected outward with trident-like forks beyond the perimeter of the ring. It closely resembles a Native American symbol for the sun. Last year in 1998, at about the same time, an almost identical shaped but smaller sun symbol was discovered in a wheat field only 5 miles from this 1999 ring. And if it hadn't been for the sharp eye and perseverance of Whitefish resident Melody Watts, maybe no one would ever have known. When she contacted local media and airports about photographing the ring, no one was even interested. So far, Melody is the only person who has provided aerial and ground photographs of the 1999 ring formation. If there is anyone else out there listening who might have taken photographs while flying over Whitefish, Montana around August 6th when it was fresh, please contact me at either my email address, earthfiles@earthfiles.com, or my fax, 215-491-9842. Melody and I both would like to see if we could find fresh photos. And again, my email address is earthfiles@earthfiles.com, or my fax is 215-491-9842.
0: Listening to the Canadians, Linda, and the British talk about crop circles, Canadians, for example, are pretty laid back. You know, they're just easygoing people. And when you listen to them, somehow there's even more impact from them in their quiet way. In assessing them, it's of greater impact. We Americans were pretty excitable.
1: Yes, that's true. Well, now we're going to hear Melody, who lives up in Whitefish, Montana, describe how the plants are laid down in this amazing ring. Here is Melody Watts.
5: In the ring itself, half of the ring was going clockwise, and the other half right next to it, in the same 6 feet or eight, whatever, was going the opposite direction. The wheat was laid clockwise, and right next to it, it was laid counterclockwise.
3: So the ring,
5: in the complete circle.
3: So the ring itself was made up of two completely opposite flows of wheat.
5: Yes, it was amazing. And also the forks and the lines going through, the forks and all the lines were going directly towards the middle. There was no, they were pulled into the middle from the outside, the forks and the straight lines.
3: So the plants are all laying from the trident forks at the quadrant are pointing into the center of the ring.
5: Yes, like it was very odd. I couldn't believe it. And then when it got to the center, it was in a circle. It was a swirled, like a swirly bob in the middle, in the very middle.
1: Then around 3 o'clock in the afternoon on September 3rd, farmer David Robertson was swathing his brother-in-law's wheat field near Neilburg, Saskatchewan, when he came upon not just one circle, but 11 circles.
0: Oh, and that's exactly where we're going to pick up when we come back. It is the bottom of the hour, and I've put up a diagram that Linda was kind enough to send. I quickly scanned it and sent it to Keith. It's on the website now by Linda's name. I'm Art Bell, and this is Coast to Coast AM.
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1: Well, good morning, everybody. Linda Moulton Howe is here. And in a moment, you're going to be hearing from the farmer who actually found the Neil Burke Saskatchewan Canada Crop Circle. Circles, let's make that plural. We've got a diagram. You really ought to go see that on my website. And we'll hear it from him. That should be really interesting. All of that up and coming. Oh, by the way, I'm taking a break.

0: I've been in the Yukon territories, and they are beautiful. The Yukon territory is just astounding, but it is countless thousands of miles of almost absolutely nothing. And so it's the last place you would ever in your whole life imagine anybody would perpetrate a crop circle fraud, because nobody would see it. I've been there, Linda. I know. Anyway, welcome back. We're going to talk now about Neil Berg, Saskatchewan, Canada.
1: Yeah, but you're making such an excellent point, because that 100-foot diameter circle that so far no one has even gotten a photograph of, but somebody walked in there and sent the report out that here was this 100-foot diameter circle plunked in the most remote area up near the Yukon border. And that was the question I was asking about why, what would be the reason. And when we go to Neil Berg, it is a very small, remote farming community west of North Battleford, not far from Alberta. The population is 400, and only 12 teenagers graduated from high school this year.
0: That's a small town.
1: Yep, and no one in Neil Berg, teenager or adult, is calling this formation a hoax. And in a year when hostile farmers have cut down several good formations in England, as well as at Clint King's farm, it's been so refreshing for me to talk to farmer David Robertson from Neil Berg, who is so genuinely baffled by what he found, and he does not have an attitude about it. He is curious like you and I. He would like to understand what's happening, and he's with us tonight to talk, representing farmers who have found these formations. And Dave Robertson, I think you're on the line, and welcome to Coast to Coast.
2: Yes, good evening. How are you tonight?
0: Hi, Dave. It's good to have you. So you're a farmer up there, huh?
2: Yes, I work for a farmer up here, yes.
0: How long in the farming business?
2: Well, I was born and raised on the farm and been with it basically all my life.
0: It is apparently a very, very small town, as Linda indicated, four people graduating from school.
2: Mm-hmm.
0: A very small town.
1: And yeah. Neil Berg is considered to be sort of a remote area, and the farm where the formation was found is not easy to get onto, right, Dave?
2: No, it isn't, no.
1: And if I understand correctly, the wheat field had been sprayed on August 27th, and there was no formation then.
2: That's correct.
1: And the next person to enter the field was you on September 3rd, because you were swathing the wheat for harvest.
2: That's right, yeah.
1: Now, could you talk to us and think of a radio audience and trying to paint a picture for us with words of what it was like when you first saw the circles and what you did and saw?
2: Hmm. Well, it's swath in the field, you go in a round and round rotation, and I made a few rounds, and I come across this first circle, and everything was flattened down, and I thought, well, you know what, the heck flattened this down, but never thought too much of it, so I made the next, because the circle was on the outside edge of the swather, which was about 30 feet from the cab mm-hmm. of the tractor, and so the next round I went around, I come right over top of it with the tractor, and when I looked down on it, then I seen that it was basically a perfect circle, and all of the grain was packed right down, and right beside it, the swather went over top of the second circle, and it was exactly the same. Well, this sort of got me curious, so I got off and took a look and to see if I could see, you know, what caused it or anything like this. Couldn't find any human or any kind of tracks or anything on the ground. There was lumps of dry dirt there that hadn't been broke or disturbed, so I knew nobody'd walked over it or anything like that. So I sort of come to the conclusion, well, gee, what's this? And then I started looking around, and I, you know, started finding more and more circles. So I started walking out through the crop to check out these other circles, and I noticed when I got into them, they were smaller, but they were in the first three I seen were, they were all in a clockwise rotation. And when I walked over into these other circles through the crop, they're likely anywhere from 6 to 10 feet standing crop between the circles.
0: How many total circles were there?
2: There was 10 circles and one small sort of like a

0: signature circle is about 3 feet or 4 feet across.
1: Like a grape shot, or?
0: Yeah, it wasn't. It wasn't. The 10 main ones were flattened right to the ground, but the lumps of dirt on the ground weren't touched or flattened or anything like that or broke down.
2: David, had you been familiar with the crop circle phenomena?
0: Not really. I read a bit about it, you know, on the odd newspaper clipping or something like that.
2: I guess what I'm asking is, when you walked in there, after you had walked through each circle, did you begin to understand what you had found?
0: Not really, no. I did real, just more or less dumbfounded. I didn't know what it was. It was, you know, something totally new to me.
1: And Art and David, something that really fascinates me is that this these three arms swirling out from a center circle is reminiscent of a formation in 1996 at Windmill Hill in England, three gigantic arms sweeping out from a center circle in what are called Julia sets, a form of fractal. Now, that formation in England 3 years ago was 1,000 feet from one end of an arm to the end of the other arm. This one that you found, Dave, the surveyor walked off at 185 feet, and she did a very detailed checking of the way that the crop was laid in circle after circle. And it is one of the most interesting things that I've seen, because it is a strange, not exactly alternating every other, but in some cases it is going clockwise, counterclockwise, clockwise, working down the arm. The center circle is clockwise. And then as you go off on the arm that goes south, there is a pattern of that's alternating clockwise and counterclockwise. And then to the arm that goes off to the west, it is all counterclockwise.
2: David, how perfect were these circles?
0: Well, I know I couldn't draw them that perfect myself if I put a peg in the center of the ground and went around with a string.
1: And you'll see these pictures when we get them uploaded at earthfiles.com. We are finally getting them, starting to get them assembled. The surveyor has just been taking the photographs, and she's done some excellent work.
2: Are they going to be aerial photographs?
0: We aerial photographed them this morning.
2: You did? Okay.
1: Oh, you did?
0: But we haven't got the things developed yet. We took them to the thing this afternoon to get them developed.
2: All right. In the meantime, on my website, I do have the diagram Linda sent. And I when I first looked at it, I mean, it's like modern art. I said it earlier. To me, it looks like almost a formation or an alignment of planets.
1: Well, and the other interesting thing, Art, following up the observation earlier about remoteness, this is the very first time that I know that anything in the fractal category has been in North America.
2: Mm-hmm.
1: We've had pictograms in Canada, and we've had pictograms in the United States, but we've never had a, let's call it a three-armed Julia set sort of theme like this one now up in Nielberg. And I think, David, you could talk to us about how difficult it would be for anybody to know that formation was there. Here you guys who were working right there didn't know it was there till you went right over.
2: Let's try this one, Linda, since we actually have David, a farmer, on the line, the farmer. David, could you go out in your own field and create this?
0: No, there's no way I possibly could with my intelligence or, you know, the equipment I would have to work with. I wouldn't get it anywhere near that perfect and, you know, and lay the grain down that perfect, and it's like the stalks, they're bent over right at the ground. There isn't a stalk broke between the ground and the head. They're all laid down without being broke or out flattened, and they're all laying flat on the ground with lumps of dirt not being disturbed or broken or flattened out. And there's no way that I ever could figure out anything that could possibly do that without disturbing some of it.
2: David, when you found this, after you contemplated and sat there, I'm sure, and thought, wow, look what I have, what did you do?
0: I had a paper lunch bag in the tractor, and I took and drew a picture of it. I didn't trust my memory, because I figured, well, gee, you know, I got to have a picture of this or nobody will believe me what it is, because, you know, it was weird. And another thing, like I noticed right away, too. Like when I got off the tractor and looked, like there was no tracks or no marks around. And you could go an inch outside the circle, and the wheat was standing perfectly. There wasn't a head broke, damaged, or a stalk broke or damaged at all. And as far as I'm concerned, no human or something like that could do that without at least damaging one or two.
2: We've got to ask, did you or anybody else around you observe any unusual phenomena in and or around the time that, or prior to the time that you found these circles?
0: No, nobody's heard or noticed anything around at all that we've talked to anyway, so.
1: And Dave, if it were humans in a helicopter or a plane, wouldn't you all have heard that?
0: Yes, I think we likely would have, because that would make enough noise. Because there was a farmyard a mile to the east of it and a mile to the west of this site.
1: And right now, looking at the details of no evidence of entry in that field, how else could anything have gotten in to make those circles without going in from the air?
0: Well, as far as I'm concerned, the only way had to be from the air. Because the ground wasn't wet or anything like that. You know, it's moist, but it's not wet, and the lumps of dirt on top are dry, and if you just touch them with your finger, they'll crumble or break.
2: Hmm. What about weather phenomena? Have you had any unusual, weird weather phenomena up there?
0: No, we haven't. We have 20, 30-kilometer winds is the highest we've had. You know, and they're, you know, just a, not gust of winds, just, you know, wind, a regular wind blowing. It's been a bit some days it's been cloudy with a little bit of showers, but likely 2 or 3 tenths of an inch of rain a day would be the tops. And the rest has just been clear, sunny weather. Good, all good harvest weather.
1: And I learned another thing tonight, that Judy Arndt, when she was doing the survey, found swollen nodes on the plants, and she's taken some photographs of that, which we will be able to look at as well. And that art begins to separate this formation into that category of physical effects on the plants that
2: sure.
1: you can't make with boards or string anyway.
2: David, I really, really want to thank you. Do you want to just venture a guess for us, David, about what did this? You want to join the crowd and guess what did this to your field?
0: Well, I don't know. I've guessed a lot of things, but I guess when it comes right down to it, it's whatever you believe. If you believe it could be one thing, it could be that. And if you believe it could be something else, it could be that. But so far, I've left it with an open mind, and I haven't drawn any conclusions of what it is or who or whatever did it or what it is. But to me, it's got to be something that the conclusion I have sort of kicked around the most is it has to be some higher intelligence than what we are, or something that's somebody that's really got some higher form of transportation than what we have, or somebody that's designed something that the rest of the world don't, or the rest of the common people don't know about.
2: Well, I asked you whether you could create this, because after all, you have farm tools and machinery,
0: mm-hmm.
2: and if you couldn't create it, sure enough, a couple of teenagers couldn't come out there and do that, could they?
0: No, there's no way anybody could do it on the ground without leaving marks in the soil.
2: David, I want to thank you for coming on the air with us.
0: Okay,
1: and
0: thank
1: Art,
0: you.
2: Yes.
1: Could I give you both another piece of news? That just before we went on the air, Paul Anderson, who is the director of Circles Phenomena Research in Canada and edits a wonderful website about Canadian formations with a very long address, but he said just say go to earthfiles.com and link on his, hit his website link and go to his site. And he confirmed that the Charlottetown Guardian newspaper in Prince Edward Island ran a brief story on August 28th about a farmer named Bernard Handrahan who back in mid-August found two circles in, get this, his blueberry field. One was 18 feet in diameter, and the other was 12 feet. Mr. Handrahan was quoted as saying, quote, they were perfectly circular and the centers were untouched, unquote, implying that the circles might have been rings around untouched berry crops. And this is, to my knowledge, the first time that we've heard about crop formations in blueberry fields.
2: Boy. Again,
1: Prince Edward Island.
2: Okay, again, David, thank you so very much. And,
1: thank you, David.
2: And good night.
0: Thank you very much, and good night yourself.
2: You bet. That was very, very nice of him to come on.
1: Oh, he's terrific.
2: I understand that a lot of farmers are really ticked off about this because it brings people tromping into their field, but it well may be that he's so remote that hopefully that won't occur. But
1: well, I think his attitude is refreshingly right, that he's not angry, he's curious, and he wants to understand what's happening like the rest of us. And
2: yeah.
1: I thought it was wonderful to be able to hear from a farmer himself who walked into a field and was as baffled as he is.
2: Well, I thought an interesting answer was the one he gave to whether with all his farm equipment he could create this, and he can't. So I don't know what we've got on our hands, Linda, but I guess we better struggle to find out, because I have a feeling it's important.
1: I do, too. I think it is profoundly important, and there's not a single question that in some of these formations, whether it's England, Canada, Australia, the United States, or wherever, we have been able to demonstrate that something has happened at the chemical level, the physical level in plants that you could not alter with strings and boards. And the very issue of what is a spinning plasma vortex, as Dr. Levengood hypothesizes, with microwave frequencies in it, what could be generating it, by whom, and why. And as you just heard from Dave Robertson, everybody who comes in touch with the formations in the field, including myself, comes away with a sense that there is an intelligence with a very specific intent behind what is happening.
2: That's a $64 million question. All right, Linda, we're out of time. Your fax number, that's all we've got time for.
1: 215-491-9842, and it's been a pleasure to share this with you tonight.
2: Thank you for being here, Linda. Good night.
1: Take care.
2: All right, there you have it. That's Linda Moulton Howe, and you heard it from the farmer himself. If you want to see the diagram, it's on my website right now. This is Coast to Coast AM.
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1: Good morning, everybody. I am Art Bell. Coming up in a moment is Betty Edie. She had a New York Times number one bestseller called Embraced by the Light. Now, she's got a new book. It's called The Ripple Effect. Betty Edie has been there and back, actually. I think you're going to find the interview very engaging indeed. She's quite a lady. Betty Edie coming up shortly.
0: Now we take you back to the night of September 8th, 1999, on Art Bell, Somewhere in Time.

0: All right, here comes Betty Edie. She's written a new book called The Ripple Effect, and we're going to talk all about it. Betty Edie's phenomenal New York Times number one bestseller of over 10 million copies, that's a lot of books, folks, Embraced by the Light and The Awakening Heart, touched millions of lives who seek release from their fear of death. At 31 years of age, Betty Edie died in a hospital after surgery, experienced the most profound near-death experience ever. She reveals in her experiences in heaven, including meeting Jesus, the presence of angels, being reunited with departed loved ones, the power of prayer, and more. Embraced by the Light, her first book, is actually one of the all-time bestsellers in the history of books. How's that? Anyway, she knew upon returning that she was to share the experience at the appropriate time, and the message of God's unconditional love would reach around the world. That message went out in 1992 with the publication of Embraced by the Light, and was increased and amplified by The Awakening Heart. The message now ripples out to millions, who in turn share the power of God's love with others. This is the ripple effect at its finest, creating waves of positive energy that are full of love going forward into one that love will be experienced by all. And she can tell us about the other side, what lies beyond. Here is Betty Edie. Hi, Betty.
1: Hi, Art. Thank you very much. That was a wonderful introduction, and I have really looked forward to this evening with you. There seems to be a tremendous amount of energy in the air tonight. I don't know if you feel it, but I certainly do.
0: Oh, yes.
1: Okay.
0: I do. You're going to have to yell at us a little, Betty.
1: Okay, I will.
0: Oh, that's good.
1: Is that better?
0: Yep, okay. That's much better.
1: All right.
0: Yeah, there's a lot of energy building on this planet, period, right now. We're in a very strange time, and, you know, people will say, millennium madness, whatever it is, I don't know. But it is strange. I mean, there's absolutely no question about it, or we're just all being psyched somehow, you know, by the millennium. I can't figure it out, but I mean, you're right.
1: Yes, these are different times, and there is this wonderful power that is coming. It's a change, a metamorphosis is about to take place, and the earth is preparing for the cleansing that everyone is talking about. And I suppose that does produce not only feelings of just mere excitement, as I feel tonight, which is a powerful energy, a good energy, a positive one, but there's a downside to that, and that is a tremendous amount of fear that all of this is creating as well. So I suppose people are greatly interested in what God might have in store for us, or what is just if they don't believe in God.
0: Well, the greatest fear that man has is of death.
1: Right.
0: I don't think anybody would argue about that. It's greatest
1: no.
0: unknown, the greatest fear, and we all want to know or imagine, Betty, that it isn't just lights out. You know, velvet black and all over. We want to know, somehow we want to know that. And I guess you can tell us, can't you?
1: Well, I experienced that, and I had a tremendous amount of fear of about dying before I had the experience.
0: Why did you? What happened to you that brought you to surgery?
1: I actually went in with it was a minor surgery, really. I mean, it was a common one. It's a partial hysterectomy.
0: Okay.
1: And so there was no fear. I was 31 years old, very healthy, strong. And so I went in, had the surgery. The surgery went fine. I hemorrhaged during the surgery. They repaired that. But it was later that evening, after 9:30, that I hemorrhaged again, and this time I died.
0: Were you in the hospital? In other words, you were an inpatient?
1: Yes, I was.
0: Okay, so you were actually in the hospital, and the hemorrhage began, and this time you lost enough blood, I guess, that, vital signs stopped?
1: According to the doctor, when you lose the amount of blood that I lost, your heart fibrillates.
0: Yes.
1: And then just stops beating.
0: Yeah, it's kind of like a pump without anything to pump.
1: Exactly. And this was part of the sensation that I felt when I was experiencing my death. I felt my heart fibrillating. There was this tremendous movement in my chest, and then it stilled. And at that moment, there was a sound, a popping sound, just a pop. And I then felt myself shooting up, and I turned and I looked down. I was at the ceiling level in the hospital room. I looked down, and I could see my body lying on the bed. This was very surprising to me, because at this point, this was in 1973, I had not heard of near-death experiences. I had never read anything about it. I didn't even believe in this. My belief was at that time that when you died, you are merely buried in the grave and you stayed there until Resurrection Day. Mm-hmm. At that time, you would come up. You would either go to heaven or you would go to hell. And I expected that. But what I didn't expect was to look down and see my body laying there. And I knew that I was dead. I had worked as an LPN in the hospitals before. I know the look of death. And I wanted to see my body, and I came down closer. I saw my body actually in a multi-dimensional form, which was very interesting because I wasn't looking through my earthly eyes, but I was seeing through spiritual eyes.
0: Did you have the same kind of... You know, as you and I speak now on the radio, we're in our two consciousnesses are interacting.
1: Right.
0: Did you have the same kind of awareness or consciousness?
1: Absolutely.
0: You did.
1: There was not even one moment of lost consciousness.
0: Were you, at that point when you were out of your body, scared? Were you apprehensive? Were you elated? Were you curious? What emotions?
1: I think at first I was maybe just a little bit frightened because as I turned and looked down at the bed, I could see my body. I didn't know that the body was mine at first, which when I came down closer, then I could see that it was me, which was interesting to me because I'm used to looking at myself in the mirror.
0: Sure.
1: But as I looked down and saw my body, I didn't recognize it. When I did see that this body was mine, then my first thoughts were for my family. I worried about them. And I thought, the first thought was actually, oh my God, I'm dead. And nobody is here to know that because there was not a nurse, not a doctor. I was alone. And then I thought of my family.
0: So in other words, you hadn't even been able to punch the nurse's station button or anything?
1: No, I couldn't. I was too weak. When I awakened and felt this weakness, it was during that time that I had already hemorrhaged to a certain point to where I couldn't even move.
0: Gotcha.
1: And then at that point, my heart fibrillated, and I died. What happened to me after that, because I wanted to see my family, I was able to go there. But first, I was greeted by three beings that appeared to me. They reminded me of what I would probably think of as monks, in that they had soft brown robes on, they had belts around their waist, but I knew that they were not physical beings.
0: All right, let me take you back again.
1: Mm-hmm.
0: You were above your own body.
1: Yes.
0: And how did the transition occur from where you were to suddenly being in this whole new place that you're now beginning to describe? Was it just sort of a fade out and fade in, or were you just suddenly somewhere else, or what?
1: You mean coming out of my body?
0: Well, yeah, you came out of your body, you
1: I
0: said.
1: I came out of my body from what I would say would be my chest. Some people describe when they've had their near-death experience coming out at their forehead or various places, but I actually felt myself coming out of my body from my chest.
0: Okay, and you rose and you saw your own body, but
1: yes.
0: But then you moved to another realm.
1: Yes.
0: Now, how did that transition occur?
1: At first, before I went on from that into another realm, I actually traveled through space here on Earth to my home. because I wanted to visit my family. I wanted to see them one last time.
0: So what you wanted to do is what happened.
1: Exactly. I had this strong desire of love for them, and I wanted to be with them.
0: And so it happened. There you were.
1: And then I went, actually, as I thought it, I looked around the room, and I looked for a place to exit, which is another curious thought, because wouldn't you naturally exit through the door?
0: Right.
1: But my spirit just looked for a place to exit, and I went through the window, because the windows do not open. They're solid windows in the upper floors of a hospital. They do not open.
0: Right.
1: And I went through the window, and it was so natural to me. As more time elapsed, everything became more natural to me, being out of the body, than actually having experienced the body. As I traveled through the over the city, I could actually see below me the trees, and I went right out into my home, right through the walls, into my living room, where I saw my husband sitting in the chair. He was reading the newspaper. My children, I looked at the clock. It was 9:45. The children were running up and down the stairs. I remember thinking that my husband had promised to put the children to bed at 8:30. And here it was, 9:45. And he wasn't paying any attention to them. And they were just having a good time on the stairs, throwing pillows at each other. And I was annoyed. I was annoyed at him. So even as I think back on it now, as a spiritual being, I had feelings, I had emotions, I had thoughts
0: right.
1: of the things here on the earth. But as I looked at my husband, as much as I love him, as much as I love my children, I didn't want contact with them. I didn't feel that I needed it. And then as I stood there watching them, I began to know, and I'm put the know in quotes because it's more of something deep within the spirit, the soul, that I had existed on earth at a time for them that was needed, and now they no longer needed me, and it was okay for me to go on.
0: This was something you just understood.
1: I understood, and so I left.
0: One more question on behalf of everybody who wants to know these things.
1: Mm-hmm.
0: As a spirit, Betty, when did you have, you had sight. You said you could see your husband, you could
1: yeah.
0: see your children.
1: Mm-hmm.
0: And what of yourself? I mean, what of yourself?
1: At that time, I knew that I was whole, but I wasn't interested in myself. I felt that I had all of my body parts. I didn't look at myself until much later. When I went back to the hospital, and then I was drawn into this by this energy into what then appeared to be like a tunnel, and I was drawn into this dark space. It was totally black. Now, before I had my experience, I was claustrophobic and very frightened of darkness. I was raised in a boarding schools, an Indian boarding schools, and that had taught me a lot of fear.
0: Mm-hmm.
1: So under normal conditions, if I were in something dark, I would have absolutely panicked. But in this place, it was so filled with love, so nurturing and so beautiful that I actually felt that I would prefer this place to any other place that I had ever experienced. And then I felt, I saw a pinpoint of light that pierced this blackness, and then I wanted to go to that light.
0: Mm-hmm.
1: It was my heart's desire to go to the light, and at that point, I swirled and began to travel towards that light, going feet first. This is when I noticed that I had a spiritual body.
0: I see.
1: Because I could see then that I had feet, and they were out in front of me, but they were of a different kind. I could describe it best by saying that it looked like spun light.
0: Some people have breached births. It sounded like you had a breached death.
1: I think so.
0: Feet first, huh?
1: I think so. I think it also probably has something to do with personality, because when I want to go somewhere, I want to go direct, and I do go feet first. So, I don't know.
0: Most people would be incredibly frightened of, if they were aware they were dead, which you obviously were, to go to an area where there was nothing at first but blackness.
1: Right. I would have been. I mean, I know, had I not had this experience, Art, I would have, it would be something more frightening to me than anything I could imagine. Mm-hmm. It was frightening to me. After having had this experience, death absolutely does not frighten me. There is nothing on this earth that I am afraid of, because the worst thing that can happen to you is that you would die. And so it removes your fear. And then having gone beyond that, even beyond the death, beyond the darkness, beyond the this place where spirits seem to be in this black space, and I knew that every one of these spirits were being nurtured and being loved by God.
0: So you could feel others about you but not see them as such?
1: Exactly. Now, normally, that would have really panicked me.
0: You bet.
1: Yes.
0: But not, I guess, if you were sort of given a feeling of complete love, why you'd
1: right.
0: be comforted by that, I suppose.
1: Yes. So it was the love that held me there, and it was the love that comforted me, and it was the most beautiful place that I had ever been. It was the most wonderful that I had ever felt. I cannot overemphasize the beauty of that darkness.
0: No pain, no physical sensations.
1: Nothing. It was just beautiful. It was as though my body, my spiritual self, was going through a healing, a transformation, because everything of the earth dissolved away from me, and I was just filled with this tremendous love, like just being held. If you feel the comfort of your father's arms or whatever was your security, if you could just imagine that is that comfort that you feel, and then just intensify that by 1,000 times. I mean, it was so beautiful. But the beauty was yet to be experienced, and that was the beauty of following the light. After that light pierced this darkness,
0: which began as like a pinpoint of light.
1: A pinpoint, just a speck of light, enough to attract my attention. And I knew, Art, that anyone in this dark space with me, any one of us, if we saw that light and we so desired it, we could all turn and go towards that light. But I also knew that there would be spiritual beings who would not be prepared to go there. They would not release what they had here in this comfort and in this beauty, that they would not follow that light. But I wanted to.
0: Do you think, Betty, this is an interesting question, that some who had been mortal and were there in your condition, sort of in the black waiting room, if you want to think of it that way, do you think some of them did not go to the light, Betty?
1: I think that some of them did not go to the light because they did not trust or believe in it. This may come from the person's belief system. You know, there are some of us that feel that the minute we die, we're going to go straight to hell.
0: I understand. And maybe we do. Hold on, Betty. We'll be right back to you. So some may not have gone to the light.
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1: My guest is Betty Eady, and we're talking about where you go when you die. We'll be right back.

0: I say we'll be right back because I never, ever step on that line. It somehow means a lot to me. And it'll probably be a good segue right into what we're going to do next with Betty. And your phone calls are coming up.
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0: Betty, welcome back. Did you see a movie, Betty, called The Rapture?
1: I did. Yes, I sure did. If I'm thinking of the right one, it was a woman that had an experience and came back with special gifts for healing.
0: No, actually, that was another one. The Rapture actually was a pretty rough movie in a lot of ways. It began almost pornographically, I would say. And it was about a woman who was determined that the end days were here and God was coming back, and she went out into the desert with her child. And she ended up killing her child. And she went, when she finally died, she went to an area like you have just described. And when she got there, Betty, she did, I guess, her own life review, if you will. And she actually saw her daughter there, and she told her daughter at the end, this was so incredible, she told her daughter that she was not coming with her, she was not going ahead, she was not going into the light, because she didn't have the right to. In other words, she had made her own decision, she had judged herself, mm-hmm. and she was not going forward. That's why I asked you about whether you thought some did not go forward to the light.
1: Yes, I knew that this was also a choice of theirs, not of God's. I too experienced a life review. It was some time later in my experience, but I had to experience and see for myself and feel for myself all of the pain that I had created while I was here on Earth. It was not a very happy experience for me. But I was also allowed to experience all of the good that I had produced, that I had created. And although there was very little of that...
0: Well, I was going to ask, was it like a short subject, the good part, and a long feature film, the bad part?
1: Well, for me, that's exactly what it was, because I had, during my early life, developed quite an attitude. And the attitude was negative. And I was just basically giving out to the world what I had been taught, and it wasn't good. I had to experience that and see that I had indeed hurt people and that I needed to change my life. But I also witnessed some of the good things that I had done, and I was amazed to find that most of the good was actually very simple things that I did without thinking. You know, sometimes we go out and we do good deeds because we feel that, well, we have to, like maybe give it to a charity because, our foundation or organization has to, or those are not considered great acts of kindness. What was considered great acts of kindness on my part was actually just very simple little smiles. Pleasant thoughts that I had about other people, things that I would never have considered as a great deed here on Earth, but just simply something that I felt for someone else, a love. And when I experienced that, then I knew that it wasn't in me to be the loving person that I could have been. I also noticed when we were talking earlier about my spiritual body, and I noticed how dim my body was, the light from my body, that just the simple glow from that. Mm-hmm. Often when I'm out on speaking engagements, I tell people trying to describe this that it would be compared to the greater light. It was like 7 watts of light compared to thousands and thousands of watts, if you can imagine it.
0: I can.
1: Yeah, and the light is the love. And this is what distinguishes the great ones on the other side in heaven. I'm calling it heaven not because that name was given me, but because we think of heaven as being a beautiful place, and so most people can connect with that thought. So in heaven, these glorious beings of tremendous light are that way because of the love that is within them. And this is what God is. God is love. And so that love flowed from them. It is who they are. And my little 7 watts of light was so humiliating, and I was very embarrassed. I was a very judgmental person, and I was shown that life here on Earth, this Earth, is not as we think it to be. That, in fact, the heavens scrolled back is the best way I can describe it. And they said, Betty, look down. We want to show you something. And they showed me a man, a drunken bum, I call him, that was laying on the street. And they said, what do you see? And I said, in that judgmental attitude or tone, why, just a drunken old bum. Uh-huh. And they said, we want to show you what this man looks like in spirit. And so they took this man's spirit and they stood it before me, and I was so embarrassed. I will never forget that humiliation. And they said, this man, because he glowed with this tremendous light, they said he gave his entire life on earth to one other soul. He is going to lay on that street until this man passes him, and when their eyes connect, That spiritual passage, that love is going to be felt, and that love is going to change the entire world of this other man. They told me he was an attorney, and because that man changed,
0: really?
1: Yes.
0: I didn't think that many of them made it.
1: Well, they showed me one.
0: Sorry,
1: this attorney, because he would make this spiritual connection with this drunken man, and they were soul friends before this earth. And because of that connection, this attorney was going to do some tremendous work on the earth. And after that exchange was made, then that drunken bum could come home.
0: Oh, boy, I'll tell you.
1: It's a big one.
0: if that is what it's all about.
1: Yes.
0: If it's about love and the amount of love.
1: That's all it is.
0: Well, there's a lot of people out there in trouble.
1: And, yes.
0: Of course, I guess somehow the comforting part might be that we don't all have to be perfect. None of us are.
1: No.
0: In order to make it. But you got to kind of wonder where you are in the scale of things.
1: Well, we are all here. You know, there's a saying that we are all spiritual beings here on earth to have an earthly experience.
0: Right.
1: And that is absolutely true, because as spiritual beings, before we came here, we wanted this experience to be here. Each and every one of us, and I was told this while I was there, that each and every one of us were handpicked, selected by God to experience earth. And we were going to take with us the love that we had already developed, that was within us, and we were going to express it. We were going to use that to create with it. We were going to explore it. And he knew that we would make mistakes. We knew we would make mistakes, but that we would all return back to him. Now, this totally goes against what I had been taught as a child in my religious structure.
0: Do you think there's a hell?
1: No, not as we understand it. There is hell, in that hell is the opposite of heaven, and it is expressed that way in the Bible, because it shows us one of the worst things that could happen to us, just as we think the worst thing that could happen to us is death, and there is no death. But hell, as I understood it, is not a place, but it is a state of mind, a state of being. It is what you take with you when you leave this earth, and something that is difficult to be removed from, because it is your belief.
0: You know, about a week ago, a lot of people must have caught it. CNN actually did a little piece that they ran all day long on what hell is and what people think hell is.
1: Hmm.
0: And most people have the very traditional, you know, hellfire and brimstone, burning
1: right.
0: up, screaming, screeching, hell, a concept of hell. And that really is what most people believe.
1: You know, Art, it amazes me that anyone could believe that that is where God would send anyone. because first he would send us down to earth, remove from our memory that he even exists, place us in homes that are terribly dysfunctional. We have to go through life, through all of this corruption that is out there, and then go to hell because we didn't understand or know of him.
0: I know, but then there are some worse than others, and there are some bad people, Betty,
1: yes,
0: in this world. Now, it may not be, I don't think God sends anybody to hell, but maybe in the end they send themselves.
1: They certainly do, and many, many of these people, I was shown so many incredible things that I couldn't even write about them in Embraced or any of my books, because I'll tell you, it's been 26 years since I had the experience.
0: Well, you know, when you fill out a resume to get a job, you can lie a little bit and BS and write down experience you didn't have and that kind of stuff.
1: Yes.
0: I have this feeling that when you get to that point,
1: yes,
0: to the blackness or the white light or
1: right,
0: near the white light,
1: that's right,
0: that you can't cheat on your resume. In other words,
1: you can't cheat on your resume. And, you know, once you've experienced the beauty and the love of God as I experienced it, there is nothing compelling here on this earth that would make you want to lie, because you would not want to jeopardize returning where you came from. Now, there is nothing on this earth that appeals to me. I want to go back, and I want to go back where I was, where God took me. I want to go there, maybe even higher if possible. I want to complete my mission here on this earth. It's been my compelling force, my drive. One of the reasons I am here is because he wants his spiritual children to understand his true nature and not to fear him. I was shown all the devastation, the possibilities of the earth and its change and all of its corruption and how we become corrupted. I was shown all of that. But I was told that the most important thing is to not to fear that, because there is no death, and that, yes, you can prepare to live longer on this earth. You know, there's much to do about getting your preparations for all your water and your food, and all of this should be done. But there's a step that's even greater than that, and that is preparing your spirit to meet God. And when you don't have fear of death, nothing is going to harm you, because there is no such thing as death. And this is why he sent me back. I have to tell people about this. I have to let them know that God's true nature is one of love, and not that he is going to separate us and throw us into a fiery pit of hell,
0: yeah,
1: but that at any point in our life, we can change what we are doing and redirect our thoughts and our deeds and come closer to him. And when we do that, we have no need for fear. Spirits are being called by God to awaken to him now more than ever before. And even before the earth was created, we knew what his plan was. We knew that this would happen. We even counted on it.
0: Betty, I want to know what you say to all of these neurosurgeons and doctors who have commented on the experience you're now talking about, and they say, oh, listen, it's the brain dying from the outside in.
1: Mm-hmm.
0: It's a natural process. Death is a natural process and a process unto itself, and that your brain begins to die from the outside in, and people do see that center as they approach it, as the brain cells die, and the brain and the body at this point issue some sort of endorphin or some sort of something or another that is intended to ease the process of death. And so, what do you say to these people?
1: Yeah, in the early part of Embraced by the Light, when it first went out, I was attacked by many people, including doctors, who made these comments that you are suggesting here.
0: Yes, yes.
1: But most doctors now, and I have gone out and I've spoken to groups of doctors, 350, 400 and some odd doctors, nurses.
0: Yes.
1: And most doctors who have taken the time to educate themselves on near-death experiences now know that they do happen. It's the doctors that have not furthered their education. But this is what I brought to these 350 doctors. I said, okay, let's say that at the time of my death, that all of this happened, something in the brain is prepared for this, for me to have this experience.
0: Yes.
1: Let's say that that is true. Now, I'll agree with you if you just listen to the rest of it, is what I told them. Okay, now explain to me then what happened, not only to me, but thousands, millions. I think there's a reported over 8 to 10 million people that have had near-death experiences.
0: Right.
1: So I said, explain to me then what happened when my spirit left my body. I could see clearly in the room. I traveled. I could see clearly. I wasn't foggy. I wasn't blinded. I went into my home. I saw my husband. I saw what my children were doing. Later, I told my husband what he was doing, and he was stunned. He was shocked. And
0: right,
1: then,
0: Betty, hold it right. It's a good cliffhanger point. Hold it right there. We'll be right back. It's the top of the hour. She's making a very good point about her husband, isn't she?
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1: Actually, we're talking about the final ride. Betty Edie took it. She's here with us tonight, and that's what we're talking about. You may well recall Embraced by the Light. You should. It sold millions and millions and millions of copies. Now comes The Ripple Effect, a new book by Betty Edie. And we're talking about that. What happens to you when you take the ride?
0: Now we take you back to the night of September 8th, 1999, on Art Bell, Somewhere in Time.

Weird story at this hour coming out of Portland, Maine. There is a beach mystery underway in Maine. Millions of tiny, the AP describes them as squishy creatures.

0: mechanical, combined with a dying brain. But as you pointed out, you saw your husband, you noticed the time, you observed their actions, you later told him, and he verified all that's true. That sure does throw a kink into the old dying brain theory.
1: Well, it certainly does, Art, but there's even a greater story. One might even say maybe my husband would agree to that and conjured up, maybe we conjured this up together. In the second book I wrote, In the Awakening Heart, there's a beautiful story that a friend of mine who is a physician who had a near-death experience, he actually died and came back to life 4 days after his death. And he chose to come back during his autopsy because he wanted the physicians that were around his body to see that God could bring you back to life or put you back into your body at any state that he chose. And so this man actually came back after the Y had already been cut, after some of his organs had already been moved. And much to the shock of the doctors that were around his body. All of this is documented, as a matter of fact. And so it's not just my experience, but there are millions of experiencers who share similar stories. And you know, we're beyond it's much like the conversation you were having earlier about UFOs. You know, we are intelligent beings, and I think that we are beyond the point now of denying what we do not understand, and we should be investigating now.
0: Oh,
1: And
0: boy, do I agree.
1: absolutely, because these things do exist. When I was taken into heaven, I was shown that God created many, many worlds, that this earth is not the only place that is inhabited. I certainly do believe that there are people that visit our planet. They're far superior in technology than we are. And when we become more aware of this, when we allow ourselves to come out of our cocoons, then we can broaden our understanding. We can even develop our technology much quicker than it is right now.
0: Well, Betty, it makes sense to me that with all that is there, and on any clear night, go out and confirm it for yourself. You know, Jodie Foster said, "If they're not out there, what a waste of space it would be. I mean, we're just a teeny speck of nothing compared to the rest of what is out there that we're already aware of, and there may be more. So, yeah, sure, there's life out there. If there isn't, it just doesn't make sense. And
1: Absolutely.
0: then if there is life, that it could be advanced and visiting us is reasonable to assume.
1: That is so true. And for those that believe in God, in the higher power, why would they want to limit him? And especially for those who say that this earth is the prison for the people insane. And so,
0: I've thought that on days myself.
1: I'm sure that many people have. The fact is, as they explained to me, that we are all going through a period of growth, and to experience the different worlds is a part of that. And so, yes, is there reincarnation? Yes, but not in the sense that we think it to be, but rather that we experience our life here on this earth, and there are other worlds that we will experience hereafter. Understanding it and looking at it from that point of view is just absolutely mind-boggling.
0: Are you saying that, okay, there is reincarnation, but you think it's far less than automatic that you come back to Earth?
1: Yes, actually, they explained it to me that reincarnation is not as we think it to be. That you know, many people claim that they are well, say Cleopatra, and I know years back I had a psychic who told me that I was Mary Queen of Scots. I believed that. I believed it with all my heart because I wanted to believe that I had existed before. And not only that, but there was a part of me that actually experienced the smells of being inside of a castle and the loneliness. And I could feel this woman about me. When I had my experience and I actually inquired about reincarnation,

0: information, and I was told that cells have memories. Every cell on the human body has memories of everything that has ever existed. And so it would be easy for my cells to recall and experience someone like Mary Queen of Scots. And, you know, just a couple of years back, I remember the, the First Lady, Clinton's wife. I can't remember her name.
1: Hillary.
0: Hillary.
1: The future senator in New York.
0: Yes, and she was sitting and having these imaginary visits or something with
1: Eleanor Roosevelt.
0: Right, and I understood the process that she was using. And actually, you might say she was sitting down and having a conversation with her own cellular memory, because all of our cells have memories of everything. They just recall. And so where people recall memories of pre-life as this person or that person or the other, it is not that they lived that life. They are just tapping in to what has already existed, even if it is another person's life. This is our cell memories are passed down genetically.
1: Well, the evidence for that would be borne out, and I know you know about the lady who had the heart and lungs transplanted onto her from, I believe, an 18-year-old boy or a youngster, and she woke up with cravings for, I think it was beer and pizza, I don't know what it was, what an 18-year-old would want. And then later, she, and this is what really blew me away, Betty, she dreamed the donor's name.
0: Oh, wow. That's beautiful.
1: That's cellular memory. That has to be cellular memory.
0: It is cellular memory.
1: But what does that say, though, about what our composite is? In other words, most scientists would think that our consciousness, everything we are, is in our brains.
0: Well, we are electrical beings. We are made up of light energy, and we are electrical. Just as you and I are speaking right now, and over the airwaves comes our voice, our voices.
1: Yes.
0: This is all electronically produced. It is all sent out there magically. And so is our body. And so, you see, we are more in tune than we think we are.
1: Well, you know, all of that is true, but for the person with the radio out there, once you and I have said what we have said, it rushes past them. They hear it, but they don't encounter it again, unless we replay it. But, I mean, under normal circumstances, it may continue on into space forever, as radio signals are said to do.
0: And they do.
1: But they don't encounter it again, though.
0: They lose their power, their energy, and it weakens.
1: Yes.
0: And so this is why it goes through. But actually, one of the things, again, that I was taught while I was there, and that is that these electrical waves, our voices, yours and mine right now, travel not only to radio, but it actually, the vibrations of our tones that we produce literally enter in to every person on this earth.
1: A collective.
0: Yes. And it is through these tones that they caution me that understanding the tones is very important, because we can raise or lower the vibrations of an individual by the tones in our voice.
1: What is the present state of the collective, Betty?
0: Right now, the reason why this earth is going through the tremendous change that it is obviously heading towards is a true indicator of where we are collectively. We are in a very low, very negative vibration. This can be raised. All of this does not need to happen. It absolutely can be changed if we change our level of thought, if we change our level of our deeds, because everything that we do is given a value, an energy. You know, we talk about, and I believe in numerology, I believe in astrology, I believe in all of that. Those are tools. It's just misused sometimes by people. But speaking about numerology, today is 9999.
1: I know.
0: And so this is kind of a fearful day for many people because they have looked forward to this day, and some people with trepidation, with a tremendous amount of fear. And this is why I continue out there with my work, Art, because I want to help people overcome fear. I want to raise the vibrations. I want to dispel fear, because fear and guilt are our heaviest energies. Fear, guilt, and of course shame, and that lowers us. That lowers self-worth. Everything goes to the lowest energy. For those that must believe in Satan, and Satan does exist as an energy of negativity.
1: He does.
0: But, yes. And
1: as God exists.
0: As a positive. That's exactly right.
1: Oh, now, I really haven't heard too many people who've been through what you've been through say that. Satan exists as an energy.
0: Yes.
1: A negative energy.
0: He opposes the energy of God.
1: As God exists as a positive energy.
0: Absolutely.
1: Oh.
0: Absolutely. Although God is a being that I experienced, I mean, I literally saw this man as God. Now, there you can interpret that any way that you would feel that you had to. Some people might say, well, I had a belief in God prior to my death, and so therefore I saw him as a being. A male figure, because some people believe, of course, God is female. What I saw was a perfectly balanced being. This being had feminine and masculine qualities about him. And but I knew that Satan was also a being, but that his energy would be that of the negative. And because in order for us to experience Earth and all that we would want to create, we would have to have that energy, just like we have to have up and down and north, south, east, and west.
1: Yes.
0: We must have the opposing force, just like strengthening a muscle. You must have that opposing force in order to build that muscle. And to have faith, you must have the opposing.
1: Betty, I've talked to a lot of people on the radio who don't believe in God.
0: Oh, yes, I know there are.
1: I mean, they just flat don't believe in God.
0: Right.
1: Now, what about those?
0: You know, I don't blame these people. They were probably raised much like I was. I was afraid of God to the point that I wanted to dismiss him from my life.
1: Well, what I mean is, at that same moment, without the insights or the luck, I guess, to go and come back, a person arriving at that point of darkness, if that's their arrival location indeed at all, who didn't believe in God at all, I guess you can only speculate, but I mean...
0: I guess I could speculate on that, only in that I experienced it, and I have heard experiences of thousands of people during these 26 years of having had my experience. And I can tell you stories, and these are some of the stories I share in The Ripple Effect, as a matter of fact. These are stories of people that come from different belief systems, just different faiths, that had near-death experiences and actually experienced like what I experienced.
1: Right.
0: And so what I would like to see more than anything else, I think, on Earth, and that is that people come together and forget about their religious structure, their current religious structure, and start investigating these experiences. Let's find out. Let's compare. Let's weigh and measure these things and find out what people are truly experiencing. I know that everyone comes from their own perception. That's the only place they can come from.
1: So you're telling me that of those people that you do know of who have an experience like this, who did not believe in God,
0: right?
1: Absolutely.
0: They met him.
1: They had the same experience.
0: Yes, they met him. I actually have met and have letters in the book, The Ripple Effect, from Jewish people, Buddhists,
1: yes,
0: who wrote me letters and shared their experiences with me, and they met Christ. Now, that was quite a shock to them, because that this man was not in their experience. Now, Jesus was a part of my experience, a part of my religious background. It would be natural for me to say, call this being Jesus.
1: Got you. Of course that would be
0: right.
1: Natural. But of the Buddhists, you're telling me they met Christ, not Buddha.
0: Right. That's true. And yet many people have met Buddha. But more people, I'm just talking about the letters that I have collected, and people that I have met, more of these people have met Christ. I received a phone call from a woman that was terrified, and she says, "My God, Betty, my mother died, and she saw Jesus." And I said, "What a wonderful thing." I mean, I said, "Don't worry about it. I experienced him in my experience." She says, "But you don't understand. My mother's Jewish."
1: I've got you. All right, hold it right there. Boy, we've got to talk that one over a little bit. I really, really have a hard time with that. Why would that happen? Is the clear implication that the Christian view of Christ and God is the real and only view? Is that it? We'll ask. This is Coast to Coast AM.
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1: Good morning, everybody. Betty Edie is here, and she's been there and back. Gonna be some sweet love. That's what we're talking about. And I have a couple of pretty interesting questions, I think, and we'll get to them in a moment. And, of course, your phone calls for Betty Edie also coming up.
0: Now we take you back to the night of September 8th, 1999, on Art Bell Somewhere in Time.

0: All right. Once again, Betty Eady, the minority in this world would be Christians. Christians are not the largest number in the world right now, correct?
1: I really don't know where that stands right now.
0: I think that's right.
1: Yeah.
0: I think there are more Buddhists and others than there are Christians. Mm-hmm. But anyway, you got to figure at best 50-50. Half the people in the world mm-hmm. don't believe in Christ and God as we know them, or
1: right.
0: you know.
1: Mm-hmm.
0: So this has always been something that I have struggled with terribly, Betty,
1: mm-hmm.
0: and that is that there are good and bad people of faith and no faith. There are good and bad people of various faiths.
1: Absolutely.
0: But what you seem to suggest when you say what you say
1: mm-hmm.
0: is that there's only one true path.
1: No, I don't believe that there is one truth path. As a matter of fact, I was told that there wasn't.
0: Oh.
1: So this was what, again, was something that I had to rethink as far as my religious background, which was at that, in my early youth, was Catholicism and the Protestant, of course. And it was very difficult for me. This wasn't an easy experience at all. And then to come out with Embraced by the Light, of course, I know that it crosses many paths, many lives that do not believe in God. But I have to share the experience as I experienced it.
0: That's right.
1: Yeah, and otherwise I would be lying.
0: Right.
1: And so this is why I'm greatly interested in research being done in this area. Great research, not what we're doing now, but I mean unbiased, so that we can get to the root of all of this. But I'm just merely sharing the truths as I see them, and from people that have experienced near-death experiences, even children who have not been taught of God.
0: Especially children.
1: Especially children. They come back talking about Jesus.
0: I know.
1: They also come back talking about someone by the name of Elizabeth. I think it's important for us to search these things out and to explain them somehow, or at least I have a great interest in it because I experienced it. But I know that I experienced Jesus, and to say that he is anyone else but Jesus would be a lie.
0: Gotcha. No, you can only tell us what happened to you, and I wouldn't want you to tell us anything else.
1: Exactly. You wouldn't want me to try to make this generic to fit all religions.
0: Nope. Just what happened to you. Here's somebody who asks a pretty interesting question. It is as follows. You said you went to the best place you'd ever been.
1: Yes, to that point, uh-huh.
0: Uh-huh. And particularly since you had gone to your husband and your children and you knew that you didn't have to be there anymore. You were comfortable with that.
1: Instead I was very comfortable with leaving them.
0: Then the obvious question is, if you loved it so much there, what are you doing back?
1: I didn't want to come back. I can tell you that.
0: You didn't want to come back?
1: Not at all, Art. I did not want to come back here. And I have received a lot of criticism for having written this in Embrace because I told it as I experienced it. And I literally threw myself down in the presence of Jesus and told him that under no circumstances was I going to go back to Earth, that I was finished with Earth, I was through, and that nothing that he could say or do was going to make me go back.
0: Wow.
1: You
0: were there with an attitude, huh?
1: I had an attitude. I really did, and I'm being honest about that. I'm not that big of a person, but I'll tell you, when you're raised in Indian boarding schools, you learn how to fight. You come up with your own thoughts, your own mind, and I was not going to be sent back to Earth, even if Jesus had told me I had to. And I know, and people say that's blasphemous. I don't care what they call it. That is what I did.
0: No, all I want is what actually happened, and it's pretty amazing.
1: Yes, it was amazing. I look back on it, and I'll tell you, I'm embarrassed. I'm embarrassed by it because, that was pretty gutsy.
0: Yeah, definitely was.
1: But what was amazing...
0: It's like having a burning bush go next to you.
1: Oh, absolutely. I expected the burning bush and the full wrath of God to land upon me, but I'll tell you, I could not come back, not after experiencing that tremendous love. I couldn't. My spirit, my soul just cried out for something else, and I just could not come back.
0: Well, apparently we don't always get what we want.
1: No, and what happened next amazed me as well. And that was that Jesus, who I knew to be Jesus, laughed.
0: Laughed?
1: Laughed. A very humorous laugh.
0: Oh, really?
1: Yes. And he said, let us show you what your mission is. And then after that, if you make the decision. And I knew that nothing he could tell me, nothing he could show me
0: was gonna
1: would
0: do it.
1: Ever convince me. Uh-uh.
0: All right.
1: And so I agreed to that. I said, okay, I agree to that.
0: Okay, take your best shot.
1: Yes, give it your best shot. And he said, I will show you, but after it is shown to you, he said, it will be removed from your consciousness because you cannot take it back with you. And I agreed to that. Well, I have to say, I do not know what my mission is, but I know that whatever it was, I agreed to do it because
0: so
1: I'm
0: you
1: here.
0: Did, in fact, forget.
1: Yes, it was taken from me. It was taken. And I was told, though, that I would be writing a book. Now, you're talking about an Indian woman who never got past the sixth grade. And to write a book, much less to come back with this information and to share it with the world. I mean, after I came back, I went into deep depression. I told my husband about this, and I told him what I had. I was told that I had to do at least that portion of it. That was not the completed mission, but I knew that this was what I had to do. And I went to school, went back. I started studying. I took classes at the community college. I did whatever I could.
0: Do you remember reviving? Do you remember going back to your body? Do you remember any of that?
1: Yes, I do. I absolutely do. After they showed me everything in heaven that they wanted me to see.
0: Yes.
1: Then I was told that I needed to return. And I came back. And I remember entering my body, which was the most horrible thing that ever happened to me. It was my body was stiff. It was cold. It was clay-like. It was thick. In Embraced by the Light, I said it was like crawling into some dirty coveralls, you know, muddy, dirty coveralls. My spirit was absolutely repelled by the body. I felt free before, you know, as a spirit, I was free. I felt loved. I felt joy. I felt everything that was wonderful. And then to come back into this body was horrid.
0: Well, then here's a good straight-on question for you. When I heard you when we began the interview, I had the sense that you almost wish you could die.
1: I have really resisted that thought because I know that it goes against God's will.
0: I'm asking you to be bluntly honest, and that's what I heard in your voice.
1: Okay,
0: that,
1: you want me to be bluntly honest with
0: right.
1: you, Art?
0: That's right.
1: I am not afraid of anything, and the reason I do not fear death is because it would be joyous to me should that happen. I have been reluctant to talk about that too much because my family does not like to hear it.
0: Well, that was going to, of course, be my next question. Yeah, your family would be very concerned, I would think, if you expressed that view to them.
1: Well, they're not just to them. They asked me not to say it when I'm on tour because they said there are freaks out there.
0: Yeah, there are.
1: And someone might say, Betty, you want to go back to heaven? All right, I'll send you there.
0: Yeah, there's always that, I suppose.
1: Yes,
0: but I mean, there really is that urge, huh?
1: There's not an urge to take my life.
0: No.
1: Because to me, that's throwing God's gift back in his face.
0: That's something we should probably talk about separately. But, I mean, assuming that...
1: Assuming that God said, would you want to come home right now? I would say yes, because I made them promise. I made Jesus promise that the moment my mission is complete, that I would come back home to him. And he promised me. Now, I believe in God because I saw him. And I know that God would never lie. There's nothing but truth in him. And so the minute my mission is complete, or the minute that any one of our missions are complete, because each one of us, when we were in heaven or back home, I like to refer to it as, when we were back home with him, we came here because he chose us to, and because we agreed to, we wanted to, and we each came with a purpose in mind.
0: For example, an infant's mission.
1: Yes.
0: Who was thrown into a dipsy dumpster and found dead inside a trash can.
1: Right.
0: That infant's mission could be that.
1: Exactly. And I know that goes against any normal thought that we could possibly or would possibly have. But you see, every action, every deed, everything that is permitted and allowed by God is for our growth. Rather, whether it is individual growth or collectively as a society, when we see this horror happening, then it is up to each one of us to make a change. And this is why we vote for the right people. This is why we set standards. We are all responsible for every corruptible thing here on this earth.
0: Well, Betty, that bears a little conversation. If you look around us now, our social behavior, our wars, our killing, by the way, usually in the name of God or some God.
1: Yes.
0: Our environmental degradation, what we're doing to the planet, and the course we're on right now. While I understand that it's a good thing to preach love, because I too believe that's what it's all about. I really do.
1: It is.
0: A pragmatic assessment of our present circumstances would not lead me to believe that good things lie directly ahead.
1: Right. You're absolutely right on. That's how it is. And but I'll tell you, I was shown something else, Art, that encourages me. And that is that at this moment of time, right now, we are in this stage of awakening. God has already called many people to come forward in this crusade, if you will. It's as though these people are warring angels upon this earth.
0: Mm-hmm.
1: Many of these people that are warring angels are not men, but they are women. And he told me that these women are women of wisdom. They're not coming forward in a movement of women as has been done in the past. But these are women that are going to step forward and say, no more. This will not happen to my children anymore. I want the laws to be changed. I don't know how involved you are with what's going on with the young people these days, but I have grandchildren and children who are afraid to correct, much less punish them. For their deeds. These are kids that are becoming very undisciplined.
0: Oh, yes.
1: And not only in their thought, but in their behavior. It's very embarrassing to be out and to see people with their children misbehaving, and those children or parents begin to panic because the law can literally take their children away from them and punish them, throw them in jail if they even correct that child with a SWAT.
0: Mm-hmm.
1: This is how we have torn apart, our families have become torn apart.
0: Well, that's what I meant by our social behavior.
1: Yes. It has declined. There is this chance, because I was shown it, I literally saw it, that we can make a change and that this change is about to happen. And I'll tell you, we can do this through the power of our prayer, which was prayers were also shown to me as being the most powerful spoken words upon this earth. Everything that we speak with our mouth, we create. Everything, even our curse words. Illnesses are produced by the words that we use.
0: Mm-hmm.
1: We can change the energy on this planet by watching our words and by using positive things words and emotions and doing deeds. This can happen. It doesn't have to end the way I see that it could also go if we do not make these changes.
0: What were the possibilities you were shown?
1: Well, of course, you're not going to hear too much new from me. I think just about everyone speaks of this, and that is the tremendous weather changes. That was shown to me. The earthquakes. In fact, I live in an area. I actually saw all that could happen in this ring of fire that we have with the volcanic eruptions that are all not only possibilities, but of course they are predicted to happen. I saw the mountains, and that the mountains, tall mountains, literally laid down and became one with the valleys. And of course, when the mountains lay down, other parts of the earth have to raise up.
0: Mm-hmm.
1: And so no one, you know, people can say that they want to go to this state or that state to get away from anything, all the disasters. It's an impossibility, because where something happens on one side of the world, something else is going to happen on another side.
0: Earth changes, and there would be no escape.
1: There is no escape from it. But except for that, we can make a difference in changing this world by changing, literally changing our minds about it.
0: Mm-hmm.
1: But there will be, and I was shown massive panic. I was shown darkness that would come upon the earth. All the things that you have heard probably for eons about the earth, I was shown that was a possibility. We have produced this negativity. It's a negative energy. And it's brought to the point of destruction,
0: well,
1: total destruction.
0: Betty, I interviewed some Hopi elders.
1: Oh, yes.
0: And what they told me was that, number one, they had no interest in coming on the air, really didn't want to come on the air, but came on the air because what they knew was coming, they said, has now begun.
1: Yes,
0: it's already begun. In other words, this is not something we're forecasting. We're here tonight, they said, to tell you it has begun.
1: We're here.
0: Now, even they did not say it could not be stopped or altered or mitigated in some way, but they said it's upon us now.
1: Right.
0: That was the message. There's no more time. It's now.
1: Right.
0: And
1: I was shown that, too. I actually was. And except for that, we can make a change, and I was shown that. That God does not destroy what he has created and thought was good, which was the earth. He created it, and he called it good. He will cleanse it, purify it. That will happen.
0: Same word they used, actually, purification.
1: Yeah. Oh, is that right?
0: Yeah, purify.
1: Okay, they will purify it. It has to go through the cleansing. It has to go through the purification. And that is going to happen. That purification and cleansing can come in two ways. Number one, it can come by the fire and destruction of the volcanoes. It can come by the cleansing of the floods. It can come by the purification of the blowing winds. It can come in all of those ways. Or it can come by our change of attitude and that if we raise our vibrations. And this can all happen through the power of prayer. And because prayer, again, going back to the spoken word being the most powerful thing on this earth, besides love.
0: Is the power of prayer, in your opinion,
1: mm-hmm.
0: an actual response from God or an effect on the collective itself?
1: The power of prayer is actually something that, you know, in the Bible it says, go into your closets to pray.
0: Yes. Mm-hmm.
1: And some people have literally thought, and I've taken polls on this during my speaking engagements, and found that some people literally go into their closets to pray. They take it literally.
0: Well, I understand that prayer is most effective when your mind is quiet, so it just may be a place you go where it's quiet. Betty, hold on. We're at a break here, so we'll pick this up on the other side. How about the rest of you? The power of prayer. Answered by God? or simply inserted into the collective unconscious. We'll be back.
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1: Good morning, everybody. Betty Edie is here, and she'll be here throughout the hour.
0: Now we take you back to the night of September 8th, 1999, on Art Bell Somewhere in Time.

0: All right, back now to Betty Eady. Welcome back, Betty.
1: Thank you.
0: So many people want to talk to you. I'm getting also a lot of faxes, Betty. Please, for example, ask Betty about the creatures that came alongside her hospital bed after she returned from heaven. Who or what were they, and where did they come from, and what are they used for?
1: When I came back to my hospital bed after the experience, five demons came into the room. I could see them very clearly. And as they were approaching me, a dome of light came down over my entire body, protecting me from them. Even as I'm telling you now about this, Art, I can close my eyes and visualize those creatures because they were so frightening looking. And they crawled on this dome of light, scratching, growling, carrying on in a very vicious way. As that was happening to me, the three guardian angels that were there with me told me that I was shown this because I needed to know that I would be protected here upon this earth, and that Satan was very angry that I came back, and that he had sent these demons to destroy me, but that would not happen. I've reflected on this time and time and time again.
0: I bet you have.
1: And I thank God every day that I have this dome of protection, because as I've thought about the experience, as I have tried to glean every ounce of knowledge from it, I can only imagine these demons then as being demons of my own creation. Because I know that each one of us, we have things that we allow in our space. We allow things that bring us down, pull us down, that tear at us, beat at us.
0: Yes.
1: They are our creation, because they don't exist. They are an illusion, actually, because they don't really exist except in our minds. We allow them there. We place them there. And and I thought of this as well, there simply are negative energies upon this earth. And we talk about the bad people, the more than bad people, the absolutely evil people that exist upon this earth.
0: Oh, yes.
1: Energy of like energy attracts. And so if you are an evil person, say, and because of the energy, and people, you've probably heard people talk about auras, and some people don't like to hear the word, because they tag you as New Age. And so that shuts all the doors of
0: their expanded
1: knowledge. And so I prefer to call it energy field, or you can simply call it, if you don't even like that, call it presence. It doesn't matter. It exists. That energy field around each one of us attracts like energy. And so if you are a loving person, you attract love. If you are a hateful person, you actually attract that energy to you. Evil people attract evil things to them.
0: Mm-hmm.
1: Anything that is done upon this earth that is of an evil nature leaves an energy. This is how we get haunted houses. This is why there are chills that run up and down people's spine when they go by someplace that someone was killed horrendously. That energy is still left there. It is there. It's like a blueprint.
0: Well, I was going to ask. My question would be, is that some kind of echo of what happened?
1: Yes.
0: As opposed to some poor soul actually trapped on Earth? That's always a big question with ghosts.
1: Yes, it can actually be both, because that energy is there. There are some people who are trapped here only in that they are so locked to the earth that their energy of their earthly self,
0: mm-hmm,
1: draws them and keeps them here. It kind of goes, you might even say, like people that are dying and they have a room full of loved ones, and the loved ones, because of their love for the person dying, they literally hold them to their mortal self. as soon as the loved ones decide to take a break and go out for dinner or coffee break or whatever they're doing, that loved one dies. And then those coming back have this horrendous guilt because they left the room. And they wonder why that loved one left while they were gone. It's because they were drawn to stay. And this happens. But this other energy is what could is you could attach Satan to, because these can take on this negative energy can take on life form.
0: It's
1: very deep.
0: I've never heard that story before.
1: Yes, it does. It takes on an energy of its own, and it's usually the energy that people give it.
0: All right. Very quickly, Wild Card Line, you're on the air with Betty Eady. Hi.
2: Hi, this is Connie from the San Joaquin Valley.
0: Connie, you're going to have to yell at us.
2: I'm sorry. This is Connie from the San Joaquin Valley.
0: Right.
2: Betty, I read your book many years ago, and it really did impress me. There was something that you said earlier, though, that we were spirits that came from God and that we're here to get our spirits ready to go back to meet Him. And I was curious, if we were a spirit with God, why do we have to get our spirit ready again to go back to meet Him once we already knew Him?
1: I probably said something similar to that. And what I mean by that is that we are spirits that came here to develop and by expressing our love for one another.
2: Mm-hmm.
1: And right now, as the earth is going through all of its change, the most important thing to me for each one of us to do, if we are not going to make this earthly change, the total change, the energy of the world change by our collective interest in raising our moral standards and all of our other standards, as high as we possibly can get them, then we must prepare our souls to meet God, because that is, of course, going to happen. And I would prefer to be spiritually ready to go back home where I originated, where you originated, than I would to spend all of my time preparing physically to die or to remain here on Earth. You see what I'm saying?
2: I think I understand.
1: Okay, it's more important to me to be ready for spiritually than it is to be ready physically for anything.
2: You know, Betty, there's a scripture in the Bible and I believe it was Jesus himself that said it, that all spirit goes back to the Father who gave it.
1: Yes,
2: it
1: does.
2: A lot of people don't realize that are Christians, but that has always been a scripture that really has made me stop and question a lot of things.
1: That's right.
2: Especially about salvation.
1: That's right.
2: That's
1: given in another place, incidentally, and that is that the good shepherd would leave the 99 sheep and go for the one lost sheep. It states very clearly that God, you know, anyone that thinks that God, who is a mighty, powerful being, is going to lose one of his creation to Satan, just simply don't understand who God is.
0: But again, you know, it circles back to our argument about, not exactly an argument, but a discussion about people who will, in fact, judge themselves. Now, there may not be a Satan as such, or
1: right.
0: His operative area may be down here on Earth. I don't know. I'm not sure. Mm-hmm. I know there's evil here.
1: Yes, there is evil.
0: So while you may return to the source,
1: may take a while. It may take a while for you to have that dark veil removed from your own mind, own eyes.
0: East of the Rockies, you're on the air with Betty Eady. Good morning.
3: Good morning.
0: Hi.
3: Am I loud enough for you?
0: Yes, you are. You're doing fine. Where are you?
3: Heckville, Texas.
0: Okay.
3: Hi.
0: Go right ahead.
3: Your book is I've only read your first one, but it was so comfortable and clear.
1: Thank you.
3: I appreciated that very much. I haven't been as far as you have. I've been in the tunnel where that wonderful feeling is, you know, that you were describing, the loving.
1: Oh, yes, all the love.
3: Okay. I didn't get as far as you did, so I got that far, and then I had to come back, and I'm going, wait a minute. I do not want to come, like, I really didn't want to come back. And
1: no,
3: I'm,
1: you don't.
3: I'm trying to figure out, okay, what am I supposed to do now? Like, it's been a long time since that happened, and I still haven't figured out what I'm supposed to do in the meantime while I'm waiting.
1: But it's interesting that you know that you're supposed to do something.
3: Well, I wish I knew what.
1: Yes.
3: Really, that's bugging me to death.
1: Yeah, and, you know, most people that have this, even the experience that you just had, once you enter that love, you know that there is something, a mission that you are to perform. You know, the interesting part about this is that God doesn't necessarily let us know what it is. Because just existing upon this earth and continuing to be guided by the Spirit, if you want to call it that, you will be directed to perform your mission.
3: Oh, that's a relief.
1: Yes, and so quit worrying about it. Just live the very best life that you can, and He will direct you right to it.
3: And how does He want us to talk with Him while we're down here?
1: Just like you're talking to me.
3: It's so much easier up there.
1: Just like you're talking to me.
3: Oh, cool.
1: You don't have to have a formal prayer. It can be just in your heart. Many people have just cried out to God, like, oh, God, help me, in moments of terror, and He has been there. All you need is a desire to have Him by your side and His will to be done, and it will be done.
3: Oh, it's that easy.
1: It's very easy. We make it complex. We make it very complex.
3: Thank you very much.
0: All right, thank you, ma'am.
3: Thanks for letting her go this far.
0: You bet.
3: With us.
0: Sure.
3: Bye-bye.
0: Sure. West of the Rockies, you're on the air with Betty Eady. Hi.
4: Hi. Hello?
0: Yes, sir.
4: Hi, I love your show.
0: Thank you.
4: I have a quick comment and a question for her. Betty said, some people said they saw Elizabeth. Elizabeth happened to be Jesus Christ's grandmother, Mary's mother. And as far as believing in Jesus Christ, over 50% of people on earth believe in Him, because 1.5 billion of Muslims believe in Him.
1: That's wonderful.
4: Yeah, you see, a lot of Christians don't know this.
1: No, they don't. No. I didn't know.
4: Yeah, we believe that He is the Messiah. We believe that He is the Word of God. We believe in His miraculous birth. We believe in Virgin Mary. But nobody knows this.
1: But how did you learn about Elizabeth? I mean, that fascinates me.
4: Because it's in the Holy Quran, and I was going to suggest you to read the Holy Quran, and
1: wow,
4: whatever you saw up there is in the Quran.
1: Is that right?
4: Yes, it says the Lord of the worlds. The world that God talks about, which we call Him Allah, He talks about all the worlds other than Earth. And the message that He brought on this Earth was gone to those planets too. The planet that there are beings in it, not the lifeless planet that we see up here.
1: Oh, that's wonderful.
4: Yes, please. And the concept of hell and heaven is like the Christian. We believe in heaven
1: mm-hmm.
4: and hell. And whoever have a good deeds and believe in oneness of God will
1: right.
4: go to heaven.
1: Mm-hmm.
4: And whoever is evil will be an intimate of the shape. We call it Satan,
1: mm-hmm.
4: which same thing.
1: Mm-hmm.
4: Now, my question is, has any Muslims called you and asked you or told you that they had the same dream or NDE, near-death experience?
1: Oh, yes.
4: Mm-hmm. Oh, really?
1: Yes, they have.
4: Oh.
1: Absolutely. I have heard from just about every faith, including yoga, which I practice yoga in that I use it to keep my weight down as an exercise, but I never knew it to be a religion. And so I was quite surprised when I started to receive all these books and I learned that that was a religion. So I've heard from just about every belief. I don't know what everyone believes, just as I didn't know that, you included Christ.
4: Oh, yes.
1: I have just learned, actually, that the Native Americans, and I learned this from some of the Native Canadians, that their legends include Christ.
4: Oh.
1: And so there's a lot more about Christ than what we know.
4: Oh, yes. You see, it's an article of faith to believe in all the messengers, including Jesus Christ.
1: Right.
4: Otherwise, you're not a Muslim. By the way, Muslim means submission to God. Submit your will to will of God.
1: Mm. That's beautiful.
4: For example, in the morning when we wake up, we thank God for giving that spirit back to us, that we get up and we thank Him for where we are and what we are.
0: All right. We appreciate it, sir. And you know, again, I had one of the originators of the entire remote viewing program for the United States CIA on the air last night, Betty.
1: Mm-hmm.
0: And he said that one of the requirements for doing what he does is the complete sublimation of the ego. Translate, will, whatever.
1: Right.
0: The ego. In other words, you've got to totally let go of that.
1: So difficult.
0: That's exactly, that was exactly what I said to him, as a matter of fact.
1: Well,
0: easy to talk about, hard to do.
1: We live in the ego. This is what keeps us, gets us up in the morning and keeps us going. But yes, I do understand what he's talking about.
0: All right. First time caller line, you're on the air with Betty Eady. Hi.
5: Hi there. This is Walter from West Virginia.
0: Yes, sir.
5: Question here. I'm a non-believer. Totally, you know, doesn't exist for me.
0: God does not exist.
5: No, sir.
0: You're an atheist.
5: I'm an order and chaos man.
0: All right.
5: You can take that for what it's worth. Question. Hypothetically, say an alien race lands on the planet.
0: Yes.
5: And comes down. First question, as in contact, would probably be, do you believe in God, and what is your concept of God? What if their answer was, oh, yes, your local deity. Everybody has one.
0: Well, then I imagine that would be interpreted in many ways by many people. In other words, many would consider it to be an absolute confirmation of the existence of a central creative force. Others would say, oh, my God, everything I believed is wrong. So you'd get what you said you were, sir, order and chaos.
5: Yes.
1: Yes.
0: Okay.
5: Oh, my wife has one comment for you about your book.
1: Mm-hmm.
5: She liked Betty's book. On your book art, The Art of Talk,
0: yes.
5: She thinks you need another fly or dust cover. She says the picture on the front makes you look like Stephen King.
0: You know, a lot of people have said that to me. That I look like Stephen King. Do I really?
5: Yes, sir.
0: Well, I can't help it. Thank you very much. I guess there's worse things to have happen to you. Wild card line, you're on the air with Betty Eady. Hello.
6: KQMS, Redding, California.
0: Well, hello there.
6: Hi.
0: Should I tell Betty who you are? And why we call you 10?
6: Do you have enough time?
0: Yeah.
6: I guess.
0: This young lady, one night, Betty, you'll be an interesting person to... actually run this by.
6: Okay.
0: One night years ago, this young lady called me from she lives in Redding, California.
6: Mm-hmm.
0: Near the Redding Ripple, what I call the Redding Ripple. Interesting, considering your book title. And I was running a survey that I thought never had been done in the history of radio before, and I really don't think it has. And I was asking people, of the Ten Commandments, how many have you broken? And it was a very fascinating show, actually, because I don't think anybody ever really asked that question before. But there were a few, a very few, of which this young lady was one, who said all 10. And ever since that time, I have called her affectionately 10.
6: Hmm.
0: So she has transgressed every single last commandment.
1: Wow.
0: So, Ten, what's your question?
6: My question is, do you think witches will go to heaven?
1: I think that everyone will go to heaven. Now, I was shown that there are various degrees of knowledge or understanding and of love there. In other words, whatever level that we have obtained here on Earth, we will acquire there.
6: Uh-huh.
1: And we will continue, just sort of like going to college where you graduate from one course and you go on to another. So there are many levels.
0: Betty, hold on a moment. And hey there, witchy woman.
6: Yeah?
0: Can you hang on through the break? Because really,
6: yes, I can.
0: That's an extremely interesting question that you have asked.
6: I'll hold.
0: I think. All right, good. You stay right where you are, and I will try and bring up, here it is, what I had in mind to... sort of move out of this half hour with. I'm Art Bell. My guest is Betty.

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1: All I can say is I hope we're living up to their expectations these days.
0: Now we take you back to the night of September 8th, 1999, on Art Bell, Somewhere in Time.

0: And once again, going into the final segment, here is Betty Eady. How are you holding up, Betty?
1: Actually, I'm doing quite well, thank you.
0: All right, well, it's getting late.
1: Uh-huh.
0: First time caller line, you're on the air with Betty Eady. Good morning.
2: Morning, this is Ben in El Paso.
0: El Paso, Texas. Yes, sir.
2: Right, interesting show. Miss Eady, this is a question, I don't know how to phrase it. I've been thinking about it all night, trying to get in.
1: Mm-hmm.
2: I feel the same way you do as far as spirituality. Do you think that there are people here that have not experienced near-death experiences who are still capable to be in touch with a supreme being?
1: Oh, absolutely. You don't have to have a near-death experience to experience God. I mean, you can simply have a spiritual experience. Or I don't know how many people know this, but at nighttime when we sleep, this is when our spirit is in contact with God. And during the night hours, when we have dreams, and it's always good to keep a dream book because our connections are there. And often we are shown things, given premonitions. Sometimes we are just shown things symbolically so that we can get in touch with what's happening to our life. You don't have to study this in order to progress in life, though, because your subconscious mind holds this, and it also, your spirit using that redirects your path.
2: Definitely. Well, thank you very much.
1: You're welcome.
0: Thank you very much.
1: You know, these things are very important, and when I talk about preparing the spirit, I certainly would emphasize also that we do need to prepare for these times.
0: Yes, we do.
1: And this food that you're talking about, I actually know that it is very good. So
0: do I.
1: Oh, yes, absolutely. And believe me, I do have my supply.
0: That's good, and that's interesting to hear from somebody who emphasizes spiritual aspects so much, which I know you do.
1: Mm-hmm.
0: You don't ignore the other.
1: Well, I look at it this way, Art. Prepare to live and prepare to die, because if you live on this earth, you may have to aid other people. Not all people are going to have their food. I cannot imagine living in my neighborhood and knowing that my neighbors are not prepared and not have enough for them, too. And so I always store extra, just in case.

0: that my house has to be a place of refuge.
1: An interesting question for you, Betty, and you need not answer this, but I've asked it of people like Gary North and others. And it is, you have saved some extra food for others, which is fine, but at some point, were that to be gone, and the others kept coming, and it came down to the supplies for your family or the people who were knocking on the door, what would you do?
0: I try not to go to this conversation because I was actually shown a couple of different ways that this could go. One way is horror, and the other way is the way that I hope that this goes. What I was shown, I actually saw a large white trucks that were coming to homes and picking up the food. Mm-hmm. And taking them to places like schools and churches, and they were keeping the food there for people in that neighborhood. The other that I saw was actually people killing for the food. And so it's my prayer that we use this other method. I guess each one of our homes have to store and stock water and food because we don't know what streets are going to be totally destroyed.
1: That's right.
0: In and out or whatever. And being here in Seattle, I-5 is just about in, and 90 are the only two main roads. Food would be very difficult to bring to Seattle area.
1: Yeah, any trucker out there, and there's a million of them right now, could tell you if the trucking stopped, virtually the food would stop.
0: Exactly. So these each home is actually a storehouse for food, and I think that collecting it and taking it to a place and dividing it up amongst the people there is the best idea. The other way is chaos and murder, and I wouldn't want to see that.
1: Wild,
0: I would give my food up, to tell you quite honestly.
1: All right, that's a good answer. Wildcard Line, you're on the air with Betty Eady. Good morning.
2: Good morning, Art. I've got a couple of things. I wrote you an email just a minute ago. I was like, well, I'd like him to read it, but he'll probably never see it, so I was really surprised.
1: I will see it. I will see it, sir.
2: But I think this is something that you that I should bring up because
1: go ahead.
2: It's an interesting point. And I do have two other quick questions after that.
1: All right.
2: This is what I wrote. I'm calling from Atlanta.
1: Yes, sir.
2: I said, hey, Art, I think that I have the answer or the solution to change the world. It's only the choice of everyone. This is only one way that the world as a whole, they can change. It has to be everyone's choice. Everyone has to encounter an event that will take effect the way that we feel about each other as a whole. And this event can be something which will scare the world. And Y2K could be a very good example. But there are different ways that this can happen. One is if a force or something that is out of this world were to encounter us nationwide,
1: mm-hmm.
2: And you know where I'm going with this. Let's say if we were invaded by something or someone else, this would put a major impact on the world where we would have to come together and forget like everything about our problems, our differences, because we would be confused.
1: I know. We'd just be transferring, though, our aggression from against each other to a common defense to kill...
2: Till
1: the little green guys coming in.
2: Well, I'm not saying
1: Ronald Reagan made some very interesting comments about that.
2: Yeah. Well,
1: how it would be unifying. Why, if they came down, it would be unifying. We'd have to have a common defense and all that.
2: And I think that's true. But
1: I'm not sure that's the kind of spiritual growth Betty's talking about.
2: Right. Well, I'm not necessarily saying. I'm just using this as an example. I'm not necessarily saying that we would have to fight against something. I mean, it wouldn't have to be destruction. It just would be something that have to be something we couldn't explain that would make everybody be curious.
1: I understand.
2: And they'd forget everything else.
1: Right.
2: But I had a story I wanted to tell Betty real quick. And I believe everything I've been listening tonight, and I believe everything she's been saying.
1: Oh,
2: I've never had one of these near-death experiences. But I've always believed very similar things that she's been talking about, and I don't know why. It's just a natural thing for me. But my mom had cancer. She got cancer back in November of last year,
1: mm-hmm.
2: and it was really hard for me to take because I live away from my family. I moved away. I live at least 600 or so miles away, and I was very close to my mom, but she told me that she totally knew she could get through it, and she had faith. And she just told me that if you have a positive outlook on things, and if you believe that you can defeat anything that you want. And she prayed and prayed and prayed. And I tell you, she had this cancer that was probably one of the worst kinds, and she went through some of the hardest and harshest treatments. And not one time during this whole time did she suffer. Did she ever get sick? Did she ever feel bad? She might have felt tired or something, but people couldn't understand this. And less than 6 months, I would say it was less than 6 months, it is 100% gone.
1: All right. Well, what you have just said is not as unusual as you think it is. The power of our mind or the power of prayer, depending on how you want to look at this, can in fact do things that are utterly inexplicable. The doctors, scientists, they shake their heads and they don't understand. There's a lot of that, isn't there, Betty?
0: Absolutely. In fact, there's one doctor that goes about, he wrote a book about the power of that type of thing, the power of the mind or the power of prayer, as you just said. And what that equals, they found out, they experimented. And they found this group of doctors, and they found that what the prayer was love.
1: One thing on the doubtful side of this would mm-hmm. be that in excess of 50% of ills that are complained about by people are capable of being cured with placebos.
0: Right.
1: Not sure where that leaves us exactly. But,
0: well, that takes them to their belief. If they believe the pill's going to work, it will work.
1: It works.
0: So it comes down to your belief system.
1: Mm-hmm.
0: But not to leave people feeling bad, those that have cancer that are not going to be cured, because many people say, I have faith in God, I believe, I pray, I do all these wonderful things, and still my body is being destroyed by
1: yes.
0: this disease.
1: That's right.
0: That is absolutely something that I think that all of us have to come to accept, and that is that we are all born terminal. We will all die. I had a woman call me and say she had 6 months to live because the doctors had diagnosed her with cancer, and they said 6 months.
1: Right.
0: And I said, well, I don't know that I have that long. I could walk out into the
1: That's always my answer, too.
0: Right.
1: People, in a way, are blessed with that time.
0: That's right.
1: As opposed to those of us who walk in front of Mack trucks and
0: you
1: that's
0: bet.
1: It, right?
0: You bet. And so you have to go back to just live now. I mean, this is all we really have is right now. And before we came here to this earth anyway, we chose the time that we would be here. We knew that we would be here for a certain length of time. Mm. And we also, and I know this is going to sound absolutely astounding, but we also chose the way that we would leave, or our possible way of leaving. And often these ways of leaving is through illness. And that illness can be a tremendous blessing or a lesson to those that we are leaving. And even through the very last moments, and this is why I do not believe in Jevorkian's method of exiting people, because that is almost like suicide. It's taking your life before its natural time. And so we endure to the end.
1: Yes, my wife has preached to me endlessly about this. I used to have the view that if I were in the end stages of a fatal disease that was racking me with pain,
0: mm-hmm.
1: that I could take my life. I could understand the rationale of that.
0: Right.
1: Why live out these last days, weeks, months, whatever it's going to be, of intense, horrible, twitching pain? And my wife has always said, oh, no. This, you play out the hand you're dealt. That's what you're supposed to do.
0: Absolutely.
1: You agree with that?
0: Absolutely, I do. I have been at the bedside of many, many people who were dying. They were there with their relatives. And sometimes, even to the almost to the last breath, that person dying will say something that will profoundly change a member's of the family's life.
1: Mm-hmm.
0: And maybe it's just to say, I love you, or forgive me. You just have to endure everything to the very end.
1: I've come to believe that. East of the Rockies, you're on the air with Betty Eady. Hello.
3: Hello.
1: Hi.
3: My name's Dan. I'm from Milwaukee.
1: Hi, Dan.
3: And I agree with everything Betty was saying. I know several years ago I came upon the realization that any of the things that people thought they were imagining might have their mind controlling it, you know, and that I thought that I might have lived somewhere else before, but then I suddenly realized when I found out more information, my grandfather had lived back in that area at one time, and I thought, gee, maybe that's what happened.
0: Mm-hmm.
3: Maybe I inherited some of his memory or feeling or somehow. Like he had a mule kick him in the back when he was in the service. He was in the Civil War, and he took care of mules. And my lower back is filled with arthritis. And I'm a truck driver, so I run all over the road, and of course, that doesn't help my back, but that's okay. And
1: but it probably feels like a mule kicked you.
3: Oh, sure it does. At times it does, and at times it doesn't.
0: You see, what you're saying is so absolutely true. And if you were to check your family tree, if you could even get some records, you will find that your signature is going to perfectly match with someone in your past or your great-grandfather or great-grandmother or someone. You are going to perfectly match.
3: Well, now that's very interesting.
0: Oh, yes, it is. I've done this. And so we do carry around cell memories of our relatives.
1: Sure.
0: And so this is very powerful. And an important thing for people that are where horrible things have happened to them, like women who have been raped as young children, they carry this pain within them. This is passed on and on. But those who understand cellular memory, you can stop that by not passing it on within your cells, by actually doing the visualization and taking that and cleansing it from your body. It's a very interesting process, but it can be done.
3: Now, would you have to do that through a psychiatrist or someone
0: like
3: no, that?
0: Oh, no, not at all. It's just your mind.
3: Just our mind, because we control it all by ourselves.
0: You bet. Absolutely. And this is going to be a very powerful method that will be used in the future to heal, because we won't necessarily have everything that we have right now these days should all of this devastation happen.
1: Yeah, we may be looking at a very different world.
0: We're going to look at a whole new world.
1: We sure have raced through this program. You have done a wonderful job, Betty.
0: Well, it's been wonderful being here with you, Art. Let me tell you.
1: The Ripple Effect is your latest book. Will be available shortly in bookstores.
0: On the 27th this month.
1: On the 27th. In the meantime, people can probably go. Can they go to Amazon.com and order it?
0: They can order it at Amazon.com. Actually, Amazon can give them a 30% discount.
1: That's what I've heard.
0: Or yes, they can. Or they can go to my website. And because we cannot give that 30%, obvious reason, I'm self-publishing, and it's cost a tremendous amount of money.
1: Oh, yes.
0: But what I offer them instead is, one of those book plates with my autograph on it.
1: Oh.
0: But I would really prefer, if they wanted the book, to go to Amazon. I love Amazon because they do give the discounts.
1: I know. I wonder what's going to happen to bookstores, don't you?
0: Well, it's going to ruin them. And I think it's going to hurt the publishers, too, because there's no way you can give that kind of a discount.
1: The only thing sure is change and taxes and death.
0: Absolutely.
1: Stuff. All right, Betty, thank you so much.
0: Oh, and thank you, Art. It's been my pleasure.
1: Good night.
0: Good night now.
1: That's Betty Eady, folks. Tomorrow night, Gordon Cooper is going to be here, the astronaut. Gordon Cooper. It'll be the first time he's ever been on this program, and I think you'll find it, to say the least, very, very informative. Well, that's it for tonight. I'm Art Bell from the High Desert. Night all.

Well, psilocybin, once encountered in the diet, acts very quickly to outbreed non-psilocybin-using individuals because, like many indoles, if there's a small amount of psilocybin in the diet, visual acuity is measurably increased. And Roland Fisher did work on this in the early 60s. Well, you can see that if an animal that is living by predation, and also it's thought by the people who disagree with this theory, the people who do not think that mushrooms played a major role in human evolution, believe that the throwing arm is the unique human capability. And that when you see a pitcher get a ball across a plate, what is it to, how far is it from the pitcher's mound to the plate? 60 feet. That kind of control on an object hurled at that speed, no other animal can do anything even approaching that. And that this hand-eye coordination gave us our leg up, literally, or our arm up, to be able to knock out large animals at a distance. Well, even if you believe that theory, you see it too depends on a very close coordination of hand and eye. Well, if you bring into this a chemical factor in the diet which increases visual acuity, animals that are allowing this item in the diet will very quickly outbreed the non-mushroom users. And I submit that this happened, then further accelerating the tendency toward preferential use of mushrooms is the fact that at higher doses, but still sub-psychedelic doses, these same mushrooms will trigger arousal, general CNS, central nervous system arousal. But this also includes then sexual arousal and erection in males. Well, so what does this mean? It means that it's a party drug at that dose. It means that there is this impetus to copulation in a situation in which the better hunters have been more successful at getting food. So this increased copulatory activity and subsequent increased number of births is happening in an environment with an increased food supply. So you see, all these factors are converging to outbreed the non-mushroom using individuals. Well, then the final culminating factor in this is at yet higher doses, the mushroom ushers into the boundary dissolving ecstasy that we call the psychedelic experience, and that in that kind of a social small group situation would have led, I think, to primitive religious observance, ritual, group sexuality, food sharing, mate sharing, so forth and so on. And I really believe that this lifestyle, if you will, of nomadic pastoralism, goddess-oriented religion driven by psychedelic indoles in the diet, that for 50,000, approaching 75,000 years, this is how people lived. And they were fully realized people. I mean, there was tremendous oral poetry, epic works of art and theater, a complete realization of human potential in the dynamic context of this nomadic relationship to nature. I mean, this was Eden. This was when we were at peace with our humanness. Well, then, you know, what happened? Is there a search for scapegoats? Who's to blame? And the answer is nobody is to blame. The very process which brought this paradise into being, which was the drying up of the African continent and the forcing of our proto-human ancestors onto the veldt and into the bipedal, nomadic, tribal, language-using mode, the very forces which created that destroyed it. Because eventually, the great
grasslands of the Sahara, the huge water holes, the vast herds of game gave way to encroaching dunes, shrinking water holes. The mushroom festivals, which I imagine at one point were probably lunar festivals, became then yearly festivals because of scarcity of the mushroom. And there became then anxiety about availability of mushrooms, and therefore a certain cultural pressure to find methods of preserving them. And this need turned naturally to the preserving powers of honey. And so there was a transitional phase of not fresh mushroom festivals, but preserved mushrooms in honey. The problem is honey itself has the capacity to turn into a psychotropic substance through fermentation. It becomes mead. But the imprinting that takes place in a mead culture, mead cultures are cultures of male dominance, repression of female sexuality, hierarchy, warfare, wheel chariots, the whole shtick. And so, you know, there was, and this all happened over thousands of years, this very gradual transition. There was never a conscious moment of tragedy. But you see, what was happening was a new psychic function was taking hold in the human animal. In the situation of the monthly boundary-dissolving group mushroom festivals, ego was not allowed to form. And I really view psilocybin as almost an inoculation against the formation of ego. It is an egolytic compound. So notions of male dominance, of possession of property, children, domesticated animals or women, none of this went on in this situation where the boundary dissolution was reinforced by frequent mushroom use. But as soon as the mushrooms become less available, this thing begins to grow in the human personality, literally like a cancer or a tumor. It's a calcareous growth on the psyche that if we do not have this embeddedness in the vegetable matrix of Gaia, then anxiety arises, a lot of it sexual and related to self-identity, and I don't have to discuss this with you, just refer you to Freud and the whole gang. Everybody understands how bent we are. The question is why, and I think this is why, because we have been in a permanent state of neurotic disequilibrium for 15,000 years. And every move to attempt to correct this has pushed us further away from the goal that we want to have. So now we arrive at the late 20th century, nuclear arsenals fully in hand. We have made, since the 15th century, a demonic pact with matter that has allowed us great insight into the destructive properties of matter, made us, you know, handmaiden to the devil, and yet we are still completely dark about our own motivations, how to educate our children, how to put in place a set of values that don't loot the future. And all of these problems appear to be getting worse. So, you know, I don't know. Well, my response to this is to advocate the only thing that I think will work, but it's not a political position, because a political position always implies a willingness to compromise and negotiate with the other side. And there really is no willingness to negotiate on the part of the psychedelic position, because it's pretty non-negotiable. We're at the end of a process, call it 2,000, 5,000, you know, choose your date, but a long process of denial
of human nature first, and then war against human nature. And it goes so deep into our culture that we don't even know where the basement level is. I mean, for instance, to my mind, monotheism, which is the great intellectual edifice of the West, it touches the three major religions of the West that have developed in a continuous strain since Abraham. Monotheism is the institutionalizing of this egocentric model. And it has a certain philosophical appeal in one God, you know, everything, all roads lead to Rome. You can trace everything back to the Ur source, the Urquelle. But that anal retentive appeal in itself takes place within a context of values of male dominance, print-created linearity, uniformity, so forth and so on. And I think what we have to get into is real permission for sloppiness, for loose-endedness, for the abandonment of any myth of closure, that there is no closure. There are models and there are questions, but all models are provisional. And anybody who says they have answers is highly, highly suspect. Too many people claim answers. What's being claimed here is a technique, and then you figure out your own questions and your own answers, and it's different for everybody. There really is no ideology associated with psychedelics. I mean, if you look at the people who've been involved with it, they've said completely different things and contradictory. And some are rationalists and behaviorists to this day, and others are, you know, spiritual visionaries, hierarchical, shamanic types. The main thing is to reclaim the experience as the first step toward being politically empowered in order to act. In other words, we're in, and I indicated this last night, although more gently, that we're in a state of enforced infantilism about the capacity of our minds, that the culture we are living in is an infantile culture. Now, we look back at the Victorians putting pants on the piano legs, and we just shake our heads and say, you know, those poor misguided people. Well, but that's only four generations ago. We have similar weirdness going on in our own culture, but about the mind. I mean, we look askance at the mind the same way that a Victorian nanny is uncomfortable in the presence of bare furniture. We fear it. We don't want to look at it. And to my mind, most of the techniques that come out of the New Age are based on a guaranteed lack of success. That's what they offer. Because the last thing anybody wants is real change. Because real change is uncontrolled change. The issue that hovers around the psychedelic experience, it was mentioned last night, it's strong in my life. I haven't found any real solution other than hold your nose and jump. But the issue is surrender. This is something real. You don't find people going into the ashram in the morning to meditate with their knees knocking in fear because of how terrifying and profound they know that meditation is going to be. But if they were going in there to smoke DMT, you know, they would be fully riveted on the modalities of what was about to happen. I mean, we can tell shit from Shinola. It's just that we don't always prefer Shinola. And I'm not, I don't advocate it
you know, people, like sometimes there are people who are disappointed because they say, well, how often do you do it? Well, the answer is not very often. I mean, if I can get it in a couple or three times a year, I feel like I'm hitting it pretty hard. And the more successful it is, the less often you have to do it. I mean, I know people who say DMT is their most favorite drug. And when you say, well, when was the last time you did it? They say, well, 1967. It only lasted 4 minutes. They're still processing it. And they are still processing it. They're not just whistling Dixie. I mean, it is, to my mind, I mentioned this earlier, the question, how do they keep the lid on this stuff? And I suppose here I'm preaching to the converted, because many people last night said they had an interest in this kind of thing. But they don't keep the lid on sexuality. No society has ever had it so under control that people didn't have sex. I mean, they may have had sex under weird conditions and under, you know, ritual strictures and this and that. But we are like this salamander that has the option of never developing into its mature form. And to my mind, that's a tragedy, because this is our birthright, and somehow our inability to get a grip on our global problems has to do with this immaturity about our mental state. The two, I feel very strongly, are linked, and that of course we can't get control of the world because we are children in some profound way. And we don't like being children, but the culture has reinforced a form of infantilism. And the way I explain it to myself is, it's a kind of unwillingness to go it alone on a certain level. I don't know how many of you remember in Brave New World, Huxley's brilliant dystopia, but there's a scene in there where Bernard, who is the guy who's out of it in the novel, because in his fetal fluid they got an alcohol contaminant, and so he's different from everybody else in this society, and he occasionally has original thoughts. And he and his assigned girlfriend for the evening, or whatever she is, are in a helicopter, and they sweep out past the crematoria where they're recollecting elements for reuse. And he suspends the helicopter over the Black Bay, and she immediately becomes very agitated, restless, anxious, and pleads with him to return to the city. And what it is it's her anxiety over being alone in the presence of nature. She literally can't take it. And I think there are a lot of people in our society, and each of us in our own way at different times, who have within us this neurotic and infantile creature that can't face it alone. And that this going it alone thing is very important. You know, Plotinus, the great Neoplatonic philosopher, he spoke of the mystical experience as the flight of the alone to the alone. And in the psychedelic experience, there is this issue of surrender, because a lot of people want to diddle with it. They want to be able to say they did it, but they don't ever want to face an actual moment where they put it all on the line. And yet the whole issue with this stuff is to let it lead, to let it show what it wants to show. So somehow, individually, we have to reclaim our experience. The real message, more important even than the psychedelic
experience, the real message that I try to leave with people in these weekends is the primacy of direct experience. That as people, the real universe is, within your reach, always. Everything not within your reach is basically unconfirmed rumor. And we insert ourselves like ants or honeybees into hierarchies of knowledge. So we say, well, what's going on in the world? Well, turn on CNN. You know, and then somehow we're ordered, then we say, it's 85 degrees in Baghdad and the wind is out of the northeast at 15 miles an hour, and we feel somehow better now because we're getting the information. But what we have done is sold out direct experience, and all institutions require this of us, that we somehow redefine ourselves for the convenience of the institution. And this redefinition always involves a narrowing, a denial, so that, you know, if you want to be in Marxist society, if you want to function in Marxist society, you have to define yourself as a Marxist human being. Well, it turns out in a Marxist society there are no homosexuals, because that just happens in decadent societies. So then, you know, if you happen to notice any tendency like this in yourself, you have to deny its existence, because this just doesn't happen in a Marxist society. And similarly, every society has this. In our society, if you hear voices, we have mental hospitals for you. If you have vast visions of the future, we have drugs that can help you and make this go away. So then somehow in modern society, the discovery of psychedelics is the discovery that all of this cultural machinery is just Wizard of Oz stuff. You remember the scene in The Wizard of Oz where the curtain is swept back and they see the little guy there, and he says, booming out over the loudspeaker, "Ignore the little man pulling the levers. Ignore the little man pulling the levers." Well, the little man pulling the levers is what sweeps into view with psychedelics, and you discover, aha, culture is provisional, you know. Whether we have nine wives or three, whether we tattoo ourselves blue, whether we eat insects or not, all of these things are just decisions that we make. And then we congratulate ourselves on our wisdom, and we live within that, and we hunt down and kill all the people who disagree with us. And that's called having a culture, having a way of life, being somebody. But with, you know, I don't see history as a wrong turning. I see it, the metaphor that I like is that of the prodigal son, that there was a reason for this long descent into matter, this peregrination. It was a shamanic journey of some sort. You know, the shaman goes into the world pool or ascends the world tree to go to the center of the axis of the cosmos, to recover the pearl or the gift or the lost soul, and then return with it. And this is what history was, I think. It was a descent into the hell worlds of matter, energy, space, and time, for the purpose of recovering something that was lost. It wasn't lost by us. It was lost by the breathing, the diastole of the planet. Just climax of climate moved us into paradise and then moved us out of paradise. I mean, you must have noticed that the story of Eden is the story of history's first drug bust. I mean, it's the story of a whole lot of tension over who's going to take or not take a certain plant which confers knowledge.
And Yahweh, wandering in the garden, says to himself, if the man and the woman eat of the fruit, they will become as we are. The issue was co-equality, co-knowledge with the Creator. Well, where do we stand, you know, in man's existential march? How does that work? Can we always accept the subservient, infantile position? I mean, is knowledge to be dispensed by gods, and if not gods, then the institutions that appoint themselves as gods over us? Or is it actually that maturity begins with somehow claiming this birthright? And it is a birthright. And I don't know if a society can survive the claiming of this birthright by a large number of people. Certainly in the 1960s, when this was attempted, everybody got very agitated, and then it was frozen out. In so-called primitive or pre-literate societies, there is the office of the shaman, and the shaman is deputized to act for all of us. In the same way that we have airplane mechanics to fix jet engines, we have shamans to explore these hidden and fairly terrifying other dimensions. The people who self-select themselves into a group like this, in a society like that, would be the candidates for this kind of shamanic voyaging. Well, so then what is it finally all for? Or is it for anything? Is it just maybe my problem that I think it's for something? Well, it is and it isn't. I mean, see, we have real problems. We could perish from this planet in some kind of radioactive petroleum war or what have you. And it wouldn't change the fact that shamanism did exist, that these dimensions were there and were explored by courageous, high-minded people for thousands of years. But I think that the scientific mind, and maybe even the American mind, can bring something special to it, that somehow technology has a role to play. And I think maybe what this has to do with is, I've talked a lot in the past, about what I call visible language. Visible language is something that I encountered in psychedelic states, could never have dreamed it up by myself, encountered it as an existential fact, then had to sort of reason backward from it to what would it be good for. Well, what is it? What is visible language? Well, it's very simply, it's language which you look at rather than hear. And don't ask me how this can happen. It obviously has something to do with synesthesias in the brain, with swapping neural processing units and somehow shunting a stream of data which would normally be audially interpreted. Instead, it goes to the visual cortex. And this occurs often in DMT intoxication, and it has a long and noble history in the Amazon in ayahuasca shamanism. Ayahuasca, as you probably know, is a combinatory drug made of a vine combined with the leaves of another plant, and it makes DMT orally active. Normally DMT is destroyed in the gut, but you take it in combo with this other thing, beta-carboline, and then it's active. Well, in the Amazon, these people sing what they call ícaros, magical songs, and these magical songs are given to them by the spirits, whatever those are, invisible entities. But the magical songs are invariably criticized pictorially and sculpturally.
rather than musically. Nobody ever talks about how these things sound. People only talk about how they look. And I had read about this and heard about it and went down there and spent time, again, curiosity is the only method, poking around. Finally got somebody who knew how to brew this stuff to make this happen. And, you know, I had seen it before on DMT, but on DMT it's somewhat out of control. It's as though your entire syntactical engine has sprung out of your chest and is rattling around on the floor in front of you.

0: from the high desert and the great American Southwest. I bid you all good evening, or good morning, as the case may be. And welcome to another edition, a Friday night, Saturday morning edition of Coast to Coast AM, live out across this great land, across all these time zones, from Christmas Island and Tahiti and the Hawaiian Islands, east into the Caribbean, south into northern South America, and, of course, north to the North Pole. Fair coverage, huh? Good to be here, everybody. And we are going to take a bit of a turn, as I do so many times on this program. It's my feeling that talk radio should be no single thing. And I've conducted it that way for years and years now. We are going to have a guest tonight. His name is Michael Brown, and he will come from the Christian perspective. He has written a book called The Final Hour. Michael is an investigative journalist. He actually broke the Love Canal story. You remember that? And now author, I think, two times over at least since then. We'll tell you about his books. But this should reach out and grab you. The reports come from deep in the former Soviet Union, where towering apparitions of Jesus and Mary seem to announce the fall of communism. From the damp, windswept peat of Ireland, where visions are given of the crucifixion. From war-torn Yugoslavia, where the Virgin has appeared since 1981. And a mountainside in Venezuela, where the sun pulses and spins and throws off colors of great splendor. During the past century, and especially the last 10 years, we on Earth have been experiencing a major supernatural episode. Reports of unusual events, spiritual events, coming from every habitable continent. That's a bit of a teaser, and he will explain what he means, and we will talk of many things in a few moments when Michael Brown is here. I think you're going to enjoy it. I think I am, too. I am not a Catholic, but I've always thought Catholicism a beautiful, truly beautiful religion. And in just a moment, we will embark and find out the Catholic view of what's going on in the world. And you all know, with predictions and prophecy, and these are things we're going to touch on, by the way. I want to thank Virginia at Ancient Prophecies. We've had a wonderful relationship for turning me on to Michael Brown. She's the one who is responsible for suggesting Michael as a guest. All right, let's do it. I think he's in New York. Let's try and connect with Michael Brown, author of The Final Hour and more. Michael, good evening. Well, good morning there, I guess.
1: Good morning. Nice to be with you, Art.
0: Good to have you. Michael, where are you, actually?
1: Albany, New York, actually just north about 8 miles, about 3 miles north of New York City.
0: Albany, New York, near the Big Apple.
1: Old Cuomo country, but he's no longer here.
0: No, but he's still on our TV screens.
1: Yeah, he still pops up, doesn't he?
0: Yeah, I think he's selling Doritos with the ex-governor of Texas.
1: It's better than selling some of the things that were sold here.
0: All right, Michael, let's instead of reading, I've got sort of a bio on you here, but I thought I would let you tell us what you have done and how you have come to the final hour. In other words, what is your history? You were a journalist, right?
1: So I started out, I was a newspaper journalist, local reporter in Niagara Falls, involved, like you said, in the exposure, the breaking of the story of the Love Canal toxic waste dump, as well as the entire situation of hazardous waste across America. I wrote a book back in 1980 called Laying Waste that kept me busy for 10 years afterwards, traveling around warning about this danger. And I lived in New York City for much of my career. I wrote a book on the mafia. I wrote another book on the environment. I wrote a lot of science articles. Books. I wrote a book called A Search for Eve, which was about a theory that through DNA they had tracked the first human being back, their common ancestor of female ancestry in Africa, and things of that nature. I was a contributing editor at Science Digest and so forth. I used to write magazine stories, and then about 5 years ago went into full-time research into what I would call, I guess, Christian phenomena, for lack of a better term. In other words...
0: Okay, we'll get to that in a minute. I don't want to leave your early work for just a second. We've got plenty of time. Radio is such a luxury. Michael, the Love Canal thing.
1: Mm-hmm.
0: I've read and heard so much about that. I can only imagine, and would love to have you tell us a little of what it was like when that story was breaking. But then to jump to the end of it for a second, I saw a piece not very long ago that seemed to suggest that a big mistake had been made, and that really people did not have, shouldn't have moved away from Love Canal, and that it just cost a whole bunch of money and wasted a bunch of money, and the whole thing was for naught. I'm sure you've seen those pieces.
1: Well, there's a lot of misunderstanding because of what the Love Canal, because there were two Love Canals, what the Love Canal is and what the Love Canal is not. You see, in 1978, there was an evacuation of the 238 homes that were closest to this leaking chemical. 2 years later, after a lot of protest, there was an evacuation of people who lived somewhat farther away and were not, in many cases, really in the type of danger those original inhabitants were, but were moved for really political and psychological, emotional reasons. And it's that outer zone that parts of which they're thinking of re-inhabiting or are re-inhabiting and making it seem like Love Canal was
0: nothing.
1: A lot of hot air, but it wasn't. It was toxic air. And those homes closest to Love Canal could never be re-inhabited because they don't exist. They've been bulldozed over and dumped in a special landfill. So there's a lot of misunderstanding.
0: Could a person live... at ground zero today, or is it still basically uninhabitable?
1: Absolutely not. There's a huge fence that makes that a zone of contamination for good. You couldn't even enter it walking down the street. You'd have to scale the fence and go into this large mound of clay. A lot of the homes that I initially investigated are now under this mound of clay that protects it from rainfall and therefore has stopped the leaking.
0: How was it discovered?
1: Well, there had been reports for a couple of years about PCBs. You know, that's a type of chlorinated chemical that's rather poisonous, seeping into some pumps, into cellars, in basements, ringing the site.
0: I know PCB is used in transformers, electrical transformers, or used to be.
1: It's a coolant,
0: yep.
1: That's right, and also used in the manufacture of, was used in the manufacture of certain plastics and so forth. So very... similar to DDT in, as far as a family of chemicals. And and then in 1978, there was a memo that I got my hands on, and it showed that benzene, which is a human cancer-causing agent, was in the air of some of the homes near Love Canal. And then I went in there, and I did kind of an informal health survey in May of 1978, and I was really nonplussed by how many people were claiming that their dogs were going bald, losing their fur, developing tumors, allegedly, and all these ailments they were claiming, from dizziness to epilepsy and breast cancer, that seemed to afflict them once they moved near this place known as Love Canal, an old hydroelectric channel that has been filled up with, like I said,

0: issued an order of evacuation.
1: So as you investigated, it was one of those things that sort of slowly became apparent and dawned, and the magnitude of it became apparent.
0: Once after Mad 78, everything snowballed. By August 2nd, 1978, people were streaming away from the site on orders of the state, and it became a major national story, the first toxic waste crisis in America.
1: All right, so that was Love Canal, and then you say you wrote about the Mafia, and I've always been curious about that. We had a reporter in Las Vegas who did a lot of reporting about the Mafia, ended up drowning in Hawaii, not necessarily under suspicious circumstances, but that leads me into the question. Don't you worry a little bit when you write about the Mafia? Isn't that a worrisome thing to do?
0: I think it is if you don't have proper guidance. I was writing about, specifically about a murder story that had occurred, involved a gangster from Newark, New Jersey, which is kind of a hub of mob activity in the United States.
1: I lived there, Michael, I know.
0: Branch Brook Park. And at any rate, he had got caught in this murder with several other people, or a couple other people, and turned into state witness in order to himself avoid jail, and ended up ratting on over 70 of his former buddies, including a lot of heavy hitters. They used to call them stone-cold killers in the parlance. And so I kind of wrote the story, and I always was in consultation with county district attorney investigators, with high-level detectives, with FBI agents, with federal marshals, and I kind of knew where I could step and where I couldn't.
1: Mm-hmm. I thought for a moment when you said, with the right consultation, perhaps, you know, you went to the equivalent of the Godfather and got his blessing to do the book.
0: What I did is I took the other approach. I took the approach that the Godfather was a lot of hot air, and that these people really are basically just scum of the earth, and I got on shows like Kathy Lee and Regis' show back when it was just a local New York show, and said as much.
1: Mm-hmm. And lived.
0: And lived. I mean.
1: Did you ever tell me? Did you ever get any dead horse heads in bed with you, or even something lesser, letters or threats?
0: No. There was a jewel thief from Miami who threatened to hurt me if I put his name in my book.
1: That'll do. All right. So. Let's find out, then, how in the world do we get from that sort of secular, serious, investigative reporting to something like The Final Hour? How do you make that trip?
0: Well, in 19... I was born a Catholic. I fell away from the faith, I guess, around late junior high... In junior high school and high school, certainly in college, even though I went to a Jesuit university in New York City. And for years afterwards, I was in, I guess you'd call it, that fast track on the Upper East Side of Manhattan, and with no time, certainly, for Sunday Mass or anything of the sort, which was kind of considered superstition. But in 1983, in the middle of writing that Mafia book, by the way, I had a series of experiences that, to me, indicated that there was actually a force of evil in the world, not just... I think a lot of us think of evil as a generic term, something that means negative, people who do what's not right, criminals and so forth, but, to think in terms of actual evil force, a devil...
1: Real evil, the devil.
0: Yeah, and I started to have experiences indicating to me that it was a real force, and of course I was close enough to it writing about it, and... these experiences, including a rather dramatic dream I had, ended up turning me into a full-time Christian writer.
1: Catholic? You returned?
0: I returned to the church very quickly in 1983 after this dream I had, and in which I saw an evil face.
1: Why? All right, let's talk about that a little. Oh, an evil face. So your dream, tell us about your dream. I guess we ought to understand what it is that made you turn this corner so dramatically.
0: Well, again, this is a part of really a series of events that occurred over several months. But one night I was coming back from socializing down in the, actually in the lower East Village of Manhattan, and Friday night, single at the time, and I came home. Again, it was a fast lane stuff, you know. And again, it was right at the towards the end of this mafia book I was writing.

0: better.
1: Drugs?
0: No. I mean, I wasn't.
1: Not that fast.
0: I was. I may have had a couple drinks that night, but I went to sleep, and I woke up. Oh. Middle of the night. I didn't look at the clock. I don't, or at least I don't remember. It was probably the first time around 3 o'clock in the morning. And I woke up because I had a very startling dream. I dreamt that I was on this, like a hospital gurney. And there were these luminous entities, for lack of better terminology, around me.
1: Really?
0: With their hands over me, as if they were, like, healing me or delivering me or something. And my feet were towards the door of my apartment. I lived on 90th and 3rd on a 12th floor of a luxury apartment building. And I had awakened because they had shown me this face materialize on my door. And it was this elongated face with a very pointy chin, a stereotypical demonic face, you know, with... a goatee, you know, the classic sunken jowls and so forth, staring at me, and it was a very living face, an etched face on my door, and it was the most terrifying thing I've ever seen in my life. It made anything like the mafia seem like kid's play. And I woke up, Art, and I paced around for a while. I went back to sleep, and a dream continued where it left off.
1: Oh, that's bad.
0: And I asked one of the entities again who it was, and he said his name was Michael, and I associated them with being angels, and showed me this face again, and I woke up again, and I was up for an hour just terrified. When I went to bed again, the dream continued where it left off. It was a three-parter.
1: Oh,
0: and
1: brother.
0: This time I was told to say vanish, and I woke up. I remember I was beside myself, and I think it was the very next day. I went to see a sister of mine and in Stamford, Connecticut. And my mother had been by there recently visiting, and she said, "Ma left you something. I'm staring at it right now." I said, "What's that?" And she went upstairs in her condominium and came back down with a statue of the Archangel Michael. And that was kind of at the beginning of my conversion. I started to go into church again quick.
1: I see. I can understand that. My gosh, what an experience. I'm recalling, Michael, and I'm not Catholic, but the beginning of the genre of the movies was The Exorcist. No movie ever scared me as much as The Exorcist. And I guess it was because it involved the church, and it all seemed so very real. So I've got a question for you. Do those things go on?
0: Yes. Yes, but with greater frequency than the movie indicates, and with better success. There are definitely cases of, there are many, many thousands of cases of demonic possession, but most of the cases, of course, are not quite as dramatic as that. But there are I have talked to priests, including one from Los Angeles area, who have been involved in exorcisms that are literally as dramatic as some of the parts of the movie. Not that the head twists around in the back, and not that there's pea soup flying across your movie screen, but certainly physical manifestations of levitation and tremendously, in some cases, gruesome phenomena. That occurs. But like I said, they get rid of these spirits, whereas the movie kind of displayed the devil is more powerful than the force of good.
1: Or he made a jump and lived at the end, yeah. Do you think that's what you saw in your dream? Was it a manifestation of evil, of the devil, or of yourself, or the evil within you, or what was it?
0: A combination. I think it was showing me literally that the devil was at my door. That, you know, when you brush against evil, it leaves something behind. And all of us fool around with evil forces when we basically, I don't want to be preachy, that's for others to do, but and I'm not very good at it, but that's what happens when we sin. We start to, and we do this as a society, too. You can become possessed as a society.
1: We begin to invite him in. Listen, we got a break right here. We'll be right back to you, Michael. Michael Brown is my guest. More in a moment. Once again, from Albany, New York, here's Michael Brown back again. Michael, hi.
0: Hi.
1: All right. Boy, how do you know how, if I were to ask you how you, what you saw, how do you know it was real? How do you know it wasn't just a, as they say, a bit of undigested baloney or something?
0: Well, I mean, it could be. I just never had a three-part dream before, and haven't had one since. I guess you had to be there. It was a feeling that was, you know, right to the quick. I mean, it was right to the heart. You had no doubt you were encountering something that was extremely unusual and certainly wasn't your standard dream. And that was, as I said, I don't know. I mean, you could say it was subconscious, but that was one in a series of, quite frankly, many other events that began to occur, indicating to me that all of this talk about poltergeist phenomena,
1: yes.
0: And I had done research earlier as a journalist writing for the Atlantic Monthly and other publications, and as a newspaper reporter, I had done some investigating into people who claimed haunted houses and experiments with parapsychology and all of that other junk, and so forth. You know, I think that all of this tied in. That when you really look at things, there's a dimension outside of the body, and you better be careful what you fool around with, because it can bring something to your door.
1: All right. I do a program on that kind of thing, Michael. It's called Dreamland, and it deals with UFOs, and it deals with life after death. If there is such thing, it explores those possibilities, and occasionally, of course, it moves into those realms. We talk to a lot of people like Dr. Moody, and others who believe, well, I'm sure you're well aware of what they believe, and I take it that your view of that sort of thing is negative.
0: Well, not all of it. I mean, for instance, you take the near-death experiences that you just alluded to, without relating to any one researcher, I think there are some cases that are extremely interesting and very valid and very uplifting and very true. We have to be careful, Art. I mean, I know parapsychology inside out. I mean, I was to Mind Science Foundation. I interviewed J.B. Ryan, who coined the expression ESP, you know.
1: Mm-hmm.
0: I mean, I used to investigate scientific experiments with this stuff and wrote a book about it. And I understand that a lot of it is valid, but a lot of it can get into occultism. And that degenerates very quickly into New Age and witchcraft and all of these other things that you have to be very careful about.
1: We'll get to that.
2: This is the end of...
1: What is the best evidence that there really, really is a God? What would you say?
0: Well, geez, to me there's so much evidence. I guess life itself is the best indication to me. I mean, to think that all of this organization came out of chaos is ridiculous. I mean, what are the odds that just a mass of water and soil would produce the high-level organisms that we see all around us and that we are ourselves? Like I said, I did a book called A Search for Eve, which was on these theories of evolution. I went to Africa. I went to cave sites in Israel. I went to DNA laboratories in Berkeley out in your neck of the woods and also out to Hawaii looking at all this evidence. And what I found really, Art, is that scientists have no idea what happened or how this could happen. They all they may pretend in some of these textbooks that they understand evolution, but they really don't. So I think that the miracle of life itself is the best evidence of God.
1: How long do you think we've been on Earth, man? That is.
0: I don't know. I mean, if you believe in their dating techniques, radiocarbon dating and thermoluminescence, I mean, you could argue that modern man, anatomically modern man, has been around for 100 to 200,000 years, and in kind of an ape man form for hundreds of thousands of years previous.
1: Well, but you're an investigative journalist. Do you believe that generally, or do you believe that man has only been here, say, 6,000 years?
0: I don't know about the 6,000-year figure. I think that was devised by a clergyman back several centuries ago in England. But
1: well, a lot of people cling to it, Michael.
0: I know they do, and I wouldn't cling to any dates, but and that goes for any realm. I don't I don't believe too much in radiocarbon dating anymore. I saw a case. I went to interview Richard Leakey, who's probably the foremost fossil hunter in history, and indeed one of the major scientists on the face of the planet Earth. And he had a famous discovery called Skull 1470 that made the cover of Time magazine, and then a short while later he said, oops, we were off by a few hundred thousand years or so. And, of course, that didn't make the cover of Time magazine. But I'm very skeptical when they try to say something is a million years old or 200,000 years old.
1: Do you think it would be easier, or is it as easy to accept that there is a God as it is that there is a devil? Are you convinced? Now I know what you saw on your door.
0: God is more subtle than the devil is. The devil kind of comes crashing around. I think all we have to do is look around us right now in American society to see the footprints of old Slewfoot. I mean, not to be facetious about this, but there are a lot of manifestations right now. You turn on MTV and it's like peering into a witch's coven. I mean, there's satanic symbology throughout our musical culture right now, and witchcraft rites, and there's a lot of stuff going on everywhere, whether it's the crime rate, the criminal justice system, which is turning out to be very interesting right now, isn't it?
1: And, oh, yes.
0: And just a lot of bizarre events going on that I think are leading up to some type of high point event. I think that we're seeing a rise in societal manifestations of actual metaphysical evil. I don't want to use too many polysyllabic words here. But
1: all right, what does the final hour mean?
0: The final hour talks about the final hour of our era. And what I say in the book, I report on various prophecies from around the world, a lot of them coming from the Catholic realm, including apparitions and alleged apparitions of the Virgin Mary.
1: That's right.
0: That say that we're approaching, as I said, some type of major series of events, and that are going to break down or purify us, break down this evil, purify us from this evil, and lead us into some type of major reawakening. I think that we do need a wake-up call.
1: Uh-huh. Are these the final days?
0: The final days, to me, implies the end of the world or the end of the Book of Revelation. And I'll say this. I think that we're going through parts of the Book of Revelation, but I never would say that we're approaching the end of the world. We're approaching the end of an era, and therefore it is the later days of an era.
1: Hmm. You wrote, during the past century, and especially the last 10 years, we on Earth have been experiencing a major supernatural episode. Now, give me an example of what you mean, the apparitions, the Virgin Mary. Is it bigger than that? Last night, for example, on this program, Michael, we had caller after caller from New Orleans, Louisiana, where crime is so far out of control. They had over 420 murders last year. It's a fairly small city as they go. The police department is just got corruption all the way through it. They're trying to do something about that. We've got kids killing kids, 7-year-olds throwing, 11-year-olds throwing 7-year-olds out of windows. I watched a black guy look into a television screen the other day and say, look, you know, I don't care about my own life, and I don't give a damn whether I live or die. I'm already resigned to the fact that I'm going to die, so if you ask me what I think about your life, you can only imagine.
0: Mm-hmm. Sure. And, of course, New Orleans is also a great center of voodoo. There's these manifestations. I even look at things like what we're seeing with the legal system in the O.J. Simpson case. That sounds nearly trite, but it's not trite. It's a very very major thing going on right now. We're starting to see just how wayward our society has become. And I think, quite frankly, that when people say, well, what are these prophecies about? What's going to come? I say that, first of all, they're starting to materialize before our eyes. We are already seeing the precursors of events that will probably occur. And I think California right now is the center of this activity.
1: Oh, boy.
0: as far as actual warnings. I mean,
1: I had on the show not long ago Michael Scallion, Gordon Michael Scallion. I'm sure you know of him.
0: I've heard of him.
1: You've heard of him. He predicts a series of earthquakes this year, Michael, that will culminate with some 9-point earthquakes. Palm Springs, California, going on up the coast toward Seattle and so forth. And, I mean, tremendous, gigantic earth changes. He may have even been on the Ancient Prophecies program. I believe he may have been. And there are so many prophets predicting the same sort of thing. You know, California breaks off and falls off and the whole thing. How do you react to that sort of prophecy?
0: Something is happening in California. Los Angeles, since 1992, has gone at the most 6 months without being declared a disaster area. You've had, of course, floods, and you've had fires, and you've had riots, and you've had earthquakes.
1: That's right.
0: And if you look, matter of fact, if you look, Art, at the ten most costly disasters in American history, mm-hmm. in all of American history, going back to the Great Chicago Fire or the 1906 San Francisco earthquake or whatever you want to consider, and adjusting for inflation and change in value of the dollar, of the top ten worst disasters in American history monetarily, six or seven, might be seven now in light of the recent flooding, of these disasters, of these 10 disasters, have occurred since 1989 and four or five since 1992. Something seems to be afoot, and a lot of the activity is in California. And what I see is that this is building momentum and building momentum.
1: That's right.
0: Until we're going to have perhaps one of these major earthquakes or a major storm of unprecedented proportion, whether in California or on the East Coast here or wherever. I even look at this earthquake in Kobe, Japan. The name Kobe means the doorway of God in Japan there, where 5,000 were killed. And you start to wonder, you know, is God trying to tap us on the shoulder before stronger medicine?
1: It's a very good question, and I must say that a lot of us who are not gifted prophets still feel something, and there are a lot of people out in the audience who have this general sense of unease that something big is coming soon.
0: I see that everywhere. We see that. I do a lot of research cross-denominationally, in not just the Catholic realm, but also the Protestant realm, and I've interviewed Jews, and I've interviewed all kinds of different people, and there is a common thread. There is this feeling, this unsettled feeling, that something is going to give soon, or a series of events are going to give soon. A lot of us are kind of waiting, perhaps a little bit too obsessively, about one major event like an asteroid or the big one in California or a tidal wave somewhere.
1: But something.
0: Something. But I think that we're going to see a lot of regional events of perhaps unprecedented proportion in the coming years and decades, all leading up to some type of high point event.
1: Mm-hmm.
0: And we can discuss that later if you want. But
1: yes, indeed. A lot of the prophets I talk to, again, and I talk to many of them, seem to suggest that prophecy is not a done deal. Scallion said it, others have said it, that there are many possible courses or roads that we could, or realities or dimensions, or however you want to phrase it, that we can move down, and that we don't have to move down the one toward the big disaster.
0: That's true. We believe that from the Catholic perspective also. We're told that. Now, I know that there are a lot of non-Catholics who have all kinds of misgivings about apparitions that we claim come from the Virgin Mary, and I understand some of their complaints and considerations and so forth, but I've been to a lot of these places, from, like you said, the former Soviet Union to Medjugorje to South America, and at some of these places, the Virgin Mary gives secrets that seem to pertain to future events, and sometimes she directly prophesies, and this is what she says. This is exactly what she says, that these are events that will come if we continue what we're doing now. There's always that if. They're conditional prophecies. They can be changed, just like in the Bible, prophecies could be changed. When Jonah warned Nineveh, it was if Nineveh did not repent, it would be destroyed. And Nineveh, at least initially, did repent, wasn't destroyed. I think we're at the same place right now.
1: As I look at our present direction, I see no change of course yet. It looks like we're headed straight down the highway to doom.
0: and more so Europe and other parts of the world, even in the United States. But it's really becoming flagrant here,
1: mm-hmm.
0: and we better shift course, or I think the Lord is going to shift course for us.
1: You also wrote, whether you're a believer or disbeliever, Catholic or Protestant, Gentile or Jew, you're about to enter a series of unearthly events, call them alleged events, unlike any reported in 2,000 years. Now, there's always a lot of jitters, I guess, when centuries turn the page. And, you know, I forget what they call it, the millennium madness, I think.
0: Yeah.
1: So how much of what's going on right now do you think is that? How much is really a problem headed toward 2000 here?
0: Well, a lot of it is millennial madness. A lot of it is psychological. I don't associate it with the year 2000 so much as the change of era that could occur after the year 2000 or before. It could occur tomorrow, for all we know. We have to be careful because these are human time frames, and things don't work like that in the supernatural. There are, if you hear a prophecy that gives specific dates, usually it turns out to be a joke, something wrong, kind of a deception. And so I don't put too much stock in the year 2000, but I do believe that in the next few years or few decades, we are really going to see some enormous events unless things change very rapidly.
1: All right. You actually went to the physical locations and investigated some of these events regarding the Virgin Mary that the rest of us, Michael, have only heard rumors and talk and stories about. Was it real?
0: Medjugorje in former Yugoslavia is real, and I've been there four times now.
1: How can you say that? Why do you say that? What did you see that convinced you?
0: Well, I got to say, too, when I first arrived at this place where it said the Virgin Mary has been appearing to six young people since 1981, since June of 81, I thought it was a case of collective hysteria for the first few hours I was there. I was disgusted at myself for flying all that way. But before I left 5 or 6 days later, it was the most incredible experience of my life. And it's the feeling of peace there. You feel like you're not on the planet Earth. It's somewhere between here and heaven. This tranquility, the power of God. I saw the sun do stuff that I didn't think the sun could do. I realized this is kind of a supernatural phenomenon, because the sun certainly couldn't have been doing this, or else everybody on Earth would have seen it. But it was throwing off colors and pulsing, and there was a disc that moved in front of it. And
1: a disc?
0: Like a disc that, not a UFO or anything, but just something that seemed to be shielding the sunlight, so you could stare at the sun for 10 minutes without blinking, and without seeing sunspots. And instead of sunspots, at one point in association with Medjugorje, I saw these reddish, purplish hearts floating across my field of vision, I saw other aerial phenomena while I was there, not UFOs, but rather more like the signs and wonders described in the New Testament. And I think really the most impressive thing was just this feeling in your heart of peace. Here you are in the stony hinterlands of Yugoslavia, with nothing around, with no pools, with no TV, with no air conditioning, a lot of times with no heat if you're there during the cold months, and you didn't want to leave. And a peasant village that's right out of pre-World War II. And, I mean, where people still used horse and buggy or horses to cart around their firewood.
1: When you ask yourself, did I really see this or did I see what I wanted to see, how do you answer it?
0: Well, I, by going back again, I guess. And that's what I did three other times.
1: Wow. Mm-hmm. All right. We're here at the top of the hour, so rest. We've got several minutes. Just relax, and we'll get back to you in a moment, Michael. Michael Brown is my guest, author of The Final Hour. And, yes, we'll ask him about UFOs and such. We'll be right back.

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1: It absolutely is. I might add, celebrating now 150 affiliates for this particular radio program. That's 151. And for Dreamland, the century mark. 100 affiliates now for Dreamland. Good morning, everybody. If you are just joining us at this hour, we are discussing the final hour. Not of this program, but of mankind, I guess. The final hour. My guest is Michael Brown. He is a Catholic. He is was a secular investigative journalist. He broke the Love Canal story. He wrote a book on the Mafia. He's done lots and lots of secular journalistic work. And now he's writing books and reporting on spiritual events that are going on all over the world, particularly in the last and next decades. It is a fascinating subject, certainly, and I've got a fax here with regard to witchcraft. All right, back now to Michael in Albany, New York. Michael, are you there?
2: Yes, I am.
1: Here's a fax. And by the way, anybody wanting to send in a question for Michael, my fax number is area code 702-727-8499. 702-727-8499. Art, in the immortal words of Marcia Clark, I object. You have an interesting guest. I'm looking forward to hearing the rest of what he has to say, but he is a rather confused person about witches. Speaking as a practitioner of modern witchcraft, Wicca, witches do not worship Satan. Satan is a Christian heresy and very much part of the Christian theology. Wicca is not a Christian religion, and to us, Satan is simply a fictional character from someone else's literature. For a witch to worship Satan or use satanic symbols makes as much sense as would you worshiping Captain Marvel, Superman, or the Incredible Hulk. That's Paul down in Phoenix.
2: You want me to respond to that?
1: Yeah, sure. Respond any way you want.
2: I would really draw a differentiation between Hulk, or a comic strip character, and this tremendously nefarious force who is a real force in the world and in our lives, and also can cause a lot of supernatural phenomena. With witches, most people practicing Wicca or witchcraft are not evil people, but they, I believe that and excuse me for sounding pretentious when I refer to things like this as I did in the previous half hour, but it's a deception, and that's where the confusion is. You see, witchcraft does relate to demonic activity. It goes back to ancient Babylon. It goes back to Neanderthal times in Europe when they had pantheism and worship of horned-headed creatures and so forth, representations on old cave walls, or at least relics soon after the Cro-Magnon man, I should say, not Neanderthal. And then it came through history, through ancient Babylon, through these strange gods and goddesses, and it came through Egypt in the times of the pyramids, and it came through the secret societies of Europe, and then the witchcraft in Germany, the secret societies that took a foothold even here in America, and now we call it witchcraft and the New Age movement or the occult and so forth. And I believe that a lot of it taps into a real supernatural force, but it's a force from the dark side that causes tremendous spiritual blindness, so that they don't see the devil, so that they don't see the working of actual demonic entities. And I strongly suggest that they get away from that quick.
1: While we're on the subject of getting away from it quick, one thing did once scare me. Somebody had delivered to me anonymously an old, even ancient, Michael, Ouija board. When I used to work in Las Vegas up at the radio station, it was delivered to me. And it looked a zillion years old, and I guess it was. And some strange things happened associated with that Ouija board, and I didn't even play with the damn thing. What do you have to say about Ouija boards? Are they an invitation to the dark side?
2: Well, it's like taking a bullhorn into downtown New York City to Times Square and saying, "Hi out there, anyone who wants to come into my parlor is welcome." I mean, would you do that? You know? That's what you're doing in a spiritual realm with a Ouija board. You're saying, whoever wants to come through, come on in. And guess who's going to come in first, you know?
1: Mm-hmm.
2: You have to be careful with that, with tarot cards, with astrology and so forth, because these are all things that are mentioned, even biblically, as being extremely dangerous and putting you in touch with wizards and witches and the dark side. And, again, I don't want to insult any of your listenership, but you have to be very careful with this stuff. I've seen phenomena with the Ouija board. I used to investigate that type of thing to see if there was anything behind it. I've been in the rooms when they turn stone cold all of a sudden. And,
1: yes.
2: And everyone gets prickly skin, and it's a big thrill and everything, and these messages come through the board. But who's sending these messages? What are the fruits? What happens to people who fool around with this stuff? And the answer is that often they get into a lot of trouble. And, you know, if you want to look at actual cases of possession, you'll be amazed how many of those cases started out with tarot cards or Ouija boards. You'll be amazed because, again, you're inviting something in that you don't understand.
1: Mm-hmm. Another thing I don't understand, and I've struggled to understand, and I've done shows on it for years, UFOs. I finally saw one myself, Michael. I had a serious, serious experience close in. Something just floated above me, a big triangular craft of some kind. I won't go into all the details, but it scared the hell out of me. And it was either technology that we have developed and surely know nothing about, or it was from somewhere else. Or I don't know. I don't know what it was. To this day, I don't know what I saw.
2: So many people, of course, you know, so as you know, millions of people have had these experiences. And I want to start out by saying that I hope I have an open mind in some regards, and I don't discount the possibility that a small percentage of these are extraterrestrial, but I'll say that I've seen tremendous indication that it's more of a spiritual phenomena than a physical phenomena. In other words,
1: maybe
2: something from another dimension as opposed to another planet. And we have to, once again, we have to be careful of the dark side. We're told in the Bible that Satan will send lying wonders in the air. Wonders in the air were warned about biblically as well as through some of these Marian prophecies. And I think that there was one study that indicates as many as 8 million Americans are claiming sometime in their lives to have been abducted by UFO
1: knots. That's right.
2: And I think if you look at the descriptions, that they're classic, it's classic demonology. These are entities that have the slanted eyes, they're little, they're mean-looking, they leave bad effects, they leave bad odors a lot of times.
1: It's true.
2: And they come through, they can go through the wall, they haunt you the rest of your lives. It's not like a craft landing from some other planetary system and visiting you once, taking a sample, and then heading back for home. But rather, it's an ongoing spiritual phenomenon. And therefore, I think that it's part of this supernatural episode. I think that we are seeing, Art, actual manifestation and materialization of forces of good and evil in direct combat. And we're on that battleground. We're in the middle of that crossfire right now. And that's why there's a tremendous interest right now among the American people in this phenomena, because they're seeing it. 79% of the American people believe in miracles, according to the Gallup survey last December.
1: Yes, sir.
2: And that's because they are seeing things like this. Some people are seeing UFOs like you did. Some people are going to Medjugorje like I did. Some people are having experiences with angels. Other people are having dreams or are noticing that weird things happen with Ouija boards.
1: But, Michael, yours was clearly spiritual. Mine was such a gray area. I saw a craft, something that almost could not have been of this earth. And so I'm left wondering, out in the middle of nowhere, what it was. But your experience was kind of spiritual and seemed very clear.
2: I've run into people, including a brother of mine, who saw this craft pretty low in the sky, not too much higher than a house, go over his head. It was enormous one time years ago. And again, you think, gee, it seems mechanical, doesn't it? But you don't know with this type of phenomena. But again, maybe it was. How do I know what you saw? How do I know? I know from the type of person you are that you saw something. But I couldn't pretend to know and explain exactly what it is you saw or what a lot of people have seen. But I do know that the descriptions of quite a few of these cases reeks of spiritual phenomena.
1: All right. I know you investigated telekinesis, didn't you?
2: I did.
1: That phenomenon.
2: Right.
1: Is it real? I mean, are people able to move things or affect material things with their mind?
2: Well, they're certainly able. Yeah, I believe the short answer is yes. And the long answer, and I won't make it that long, is that I've been to laboratories where they did experiments with what they call random event generators and found out that people could divert the randomness of these machines against odds of up to, I think it was 10 billion to 1 against chance. These atomic-type machines are machines run on thermal noise. So there's a lot of evidence for that. But once again, you got to be careful because I used to think of it as just a scientific pursuit, another power of the mind, some kind of electrical dynamic coming from the brain.
1: Yes.
2: But it often isn't. Often you got to be careful because it can come from the dark side with a certain entity playing games with us. So just like games are played with UFOs and Ouija boards and everything else.
1: Isn't there a danger, Michael, that coming from the Christian perspective, you would tend to perhaps miss something that is real and has a scientific explanation? And that you would miss it and tend to label it from the dark side.
2: Yeah, I mean, I think that can happen. I think that anyone from any perspective is... none of us have the whole picture, and we are narrow in our own ways, and I probably have done that in cases. But I'll tell you, Art, I mean, when you're talking about something like the Ouija board, I've been there. I've seen it. I know what happens with that. It's not good.
1: For example, if extraterrestrials, or what some would think as extraterrestrials, were actually to ever land, and the door opens up, and the little green or gray guys, or whatever they are, walk out, I am convinced that enough Christians in this country would be absolutely convinced they were devils, that they'd be filled full of lead, and they'd never make it to the bottom of the ramp.
2: Well, that might be. Again... I think I said that I don't discount the possibility of life on other planets. Matter of fact, it seems to me nearly absurd that Earth would be the only inhabited planet. But I hasten to add that when you have 8 million people claiming these experiences, that
1: something's happening.
2: Something's happening, but I don't think it's from outer space, because I think that there would be, if it was extraterrestrial and it affected 8 million people, we would have seen a lot more of it. In other words, we would have had a lot more physical evidence.
1: There are many people predicting that there will be many beings, many craft, and many people talk about 1995, believe it or not, and the years between now and the year 2000.
2: Yes.
1: As having, I'm sure you've heard these rumors.
2: I certainly have.
1: One more very important thing I want to ask you about. I've had a zillion calls here about events going on in California, Oregon, up the coast, people picking up hitchhikers.
2: Oh, yeah.
1: And you know where I'm going with this, of course.
2: I read about it.
1: And there's something about the hitchhiker saying the horns are about to blow or whatever.
2: Mm-hmm. Gabriel's trumpet.
1: That's right.
2: That's why I call it my new book, The Trumpet of Gabriel.
1: Uh-huh.
2: Because I looked at that hitchhiker phenomenon.
1: And what do you conclude?
2: I don't know what is going on. You know, it's a classic case, whether it's California or the state of Maine or all across the country, people are claiming that, and I interviewed some people who actually picked up the hitchhiker.
1: Oh.
2: You know, and claimed to have picked up the hitchhiker who, you know, says Gabriel, the trumpet is approaching Gabriel's lip, or Gabriel is lifting a trumpet to his lip, or Christ is coming soon, or whatever. McKinnon, as you know, disappears from the back seat of a car.
1: Right.
2: And we have to remember that this type of hitchhiker phenomenon has been reported since the 1880s in this country. Back, it wasn't cars back then, it was a horse and carriage, but I can't fathom it. It's I don't know where it's coming from, but I do know that it's too widespread to be nothing.
1: When you interview people, how do you judge or try to judge their credibility? I mean, as they tell you a story, did these people seem credible to you? Did they seem kind of off the edge a little bit, religious fanatics or...
2: Well, you know, I'm sure you have listeners who consider me a religious fanatic, and in fact, 10 years ago or 12 years ago, I would have considered myself, looking at myself now, a religious fanatic. So I can understand certainly where they're coming from. And there certainly are people in any walk of life who go off the edge or who believe everything and anything, and it gets to be sometimes...
1: Well, that's all right. I'm asking you whether those people were in that category, in your opinion.
2: Those people were the hitchhikers?
1: Yes, sir.
2: Not the ones I interviewed. No. But, you know, I can't speak for the others who are claiming this. Often, it seems like a rehashed myth. In other words, often you can't get to the base of the rumor of these hitchhikers because they're really just inaccurately reporting a story they heard, you know, third hand from somebody who also heard it third hand. So it's often just a rumor, but... there have been some cases that I believe are legitimate.
1: All right. Michael, hold on. We'll get back to you in just a moment. I'm about to open up the telephone lines. If you would like to ask Michael a question, come now. First-time callers at area code 702-727-1222. 702-727-1222. The wildcard direct dial lines, area code 702-727-1225. 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

0: Art Bell is taking calls on the Wild Card line at 702-727-1295. That's 702-727-1295. First-time callers can reach Art Bell at 702-727-1222. 702-727-1222. Now, here again, Art Bell.
1: Here again I am. Here's a fax just got in from Mike Brown and I guess myself. Message. I was asleep at 2 a.m. when your show starts here in Ohio, and in a dream I was sitting next to you and you were reading Michael Brown's book to me. My wife and mother were also in the room. You took a break from your reading. You gave me the book so I could look it over. The book was very old and shaped like a frame, like a picture frame, with small print on aged paper with a hollow center area. In the center area, there was an old doll and loose rose petals. I woke up with a start, and there you were, introducing Michael Brown. And Michael Brown is my guest, and my faxer wants to know if he interprets dreams. And actually, in view of how he got started on this journey, that's probably a pretty good question, and one we will pose with your calls in just a moment. Dreams. Dreams were a big subject in the O.J. Simpson trial. They came up, in fact, with a witness again the other day, Michael, and your journey, the present form, was launched with a dream. Do you interpret dreams, or have you attempted to have yours interpreted?
2: I don't. I'm mainly confused by them. I don't pretend to have a lot of answers that I wish I did have. I will say that but at the rose petals, there have been cases like in the Philippines where people have claimed to see the Virgin Mary, and to thousands of people claim to have seen rose petals that fell to the ground with images on them of Jesus or Mary and kind of Christian symbols. So I don't know if that's relevant at all, but I don't try to interpret dreams because it's just never worked for me, and it's something that I don't feel comfortable with.
3: This is the end of side one. Please leave the cassette exactly where it is.
1: Let's launch into the world of telephones here, see what we've got. West of the Rockies, you're on the air with Michael Brown. Good morning.
4: Yes, good morning. Thank you.
1: Where are you, sir?
4: I'm in Eugene, Oregon.
1: Eugene, Oregon, all right.
4: Yeah. Michael, I wondered if you'd ever considered that... my own belief is that we create our own reality, and my own personal belief is that evil doesn't really exist except in our minds. And like people that you meet, we're all capable of what we would consider evil acts, but we're innately good. There's nothing innately evil about us as people. And I believe the same is probably true of other spiritual entities. I've had experiences and out-of-body experiences, and I've had experiences that scared the heck out of me. I was with a positive attitude, I was always able to, you know, overcome and go move beyond.
1: All right, well, it's a good question. Let's frame it this way. Evil, each one of us with individual evil possibilities within versus real evil. And you are convinced, Michael, there is real evil.
2: I am, and I think there are too many coincidences. Let's start with the word evil. What does it spell backwards? It spells the word live backwards, and I think that's really a good definition of what evil is. It twists things around, turns them backwards. I think there's too much consistency, whether it's with Charles Manson and all of the symbols associated with him, or going back centuries before to witches in Germany, or, like I said, centuries before that, to pagan times and in old Egypt, consistent symbols like the swastika that come through old Babylon right to the Nazis and to current-day skinheads who do a lot of evil deeds. I think that there's just too much consistency to say, oh, it's an artifact of our imagination, it's just a convenient way of explaining negativity, and that all we need is a positive frame of mind. I think your caller is right that a positive way of looking at things can transcend a negative experience. We call positive thinking faith. And I think with faith, you can get above that. And I don't think that we should overly dwell on evil, but you do have to expose certain problems in order to find a remedy. And I think that saying that we construct our own reality, it's true to a certain extent. Through the way you act in life, you create your own reality. But I think you can go a little bit too far with that. There are certain things that exist. They're time-honored. Whether or not they're spoken of in Moses' time or in our own time, there are tremendous similarities in the spiritual realm. And I'm telling you right now that if the caller could have seen some of the things I have investigated, I don't think he'd have any doubt about the existence of an actual metaphysical force.
1: All right. Well, if that's true, then you mentioned Charlie Manson, and I've always thought he, too, when you look at him, that man is evil. He's the embodiment of evil. There's no question about it. But then should there not be a defense in the American justice system that basically says the devil made me do it?
2: Well, I don't know. I mean, I'll say this, that a lot of times when the devil's involved, or demons, because there's not just one. I used to think, well, okay, if there's a devil, what do I have to worry about? There's nearly 6 billion people on this planet. What are my chances of being the next Linda Blair? I wasn't really, I thought it was just kind of a freakish spirit. But in fact, that there's not just one spirit. There are millions of forces out there. And when you tap into those through sin, when you draw them to you because of how you're conducting your life, whether it's drugs, whether it's certain types of sexual activity, whether it's occultism, whatever it is, when you draw these forces into your life, you're going to draw with them some of this negative supernatural phenomena, and then you have to shake it.
1: Michael, as a matter of interest, how many times or how many cases of possession have there ever been of people who are not believers?
2: Well, I think that there's a lot of cases of that. Whether they're strict atheists or not, I don't know.
1: Agnostics.
2: I think you could argue that a guy like Hitler was possessed. I think just calling him a politically evil person or a negative person who created his own reality. Well, I mean, it's true to a certain extent. But if you look at the Nazis, you will find tremendous occultism in the background of those Nazis. They were practitioners of witchcraft, of astrology, and things of this nature. So there's a running theme here that goes, I think, way beyond something that's just an artifact of our primitive imagination.
1: All right. East of the Rockies, you're on the air with Michael Brown. Good morning.
5: Good morning.
1: Where are you, sir?
5: I'm in Denver.
1: Denver. All right.
5: And I used to live up in Jackson, Wyoming, and I ran into a hitchhiker, and I wouldn't call myself I hate to use the term Bible thumper, but I'm not. But I picked up a gentleman one day north of Jackson. He was he had very Christ-like features as far as his hair and face. He was wearing a white shirt, tan pants, and sandals. And I gave him a ride up about 5 miles to the Jackson Airport. He didn't tell me any gloom and doom or anything. He was very quiet, but as I let him out at the airport, I said, do you have, what you need to, you don't have any baggage. And he looked at me, and he had these really piercing blue eyes, and he said, I have everything I need right here. And in his hand, he was holding a Bible. And that was strange. I mean, I'm not...
1: Hitchhikers. All right, well, I certainly
5: years ago,
1: I appreciate the story, sir. There's one for you.
2: And you hear that quite frequently, especially when they describe the eyes. Of course, it sounds like the classic descriptions of an manifestation of an angel or something of that type.
1: Angels are real?
2: Oh, I believe so, yes.
1: I've seen a lot of stories, Michael. They've had a lot of shows on about angels, guardian angels, that sort of thing. You believe in those?
2: I do. I believe they're all around, and I believe that that's the positive side of all this. You got to be careful that it's not a deception, whether from the imagination or from another realm.

0: And he thinks, in fact, that they may be demonic in nature. And he said to me something once that I've never shaken, Michael. He said that he had good information and believed that when the choice comes, when you die, when you pass over to the other side, you should not go toward the light. He said, the light is a trick. You should go toward the darkness. And I've never been able to shake that.
1: That's, I don't know. I still would feel a little more comfortable, I guess, with the light if it's holy. I think what you should do is pray. There is so much phenomena going on that, you know, even these near-death experiences are fascinating, and I read them, and I think, like I said before, that a lot of them are valid, but others you have to be careful with, because they start to get in the realm where they seem like some type of deception. So we have to be so careful in this realm. Some of the near-death experiences mimic the UFO experience.
0: Well, and then there's one other aspect that we haven't touched on yet with the near-death experiences. And they're not told, Michael. They're rarely told. But there are people who have near-death experiences that don't involve the light. They don't involve a good experience. In fact, just the opposite. They involve something very frightening, Michael.
1: That's right. That's right. And what do they see? When they have these experiences in that tunnel, instead of seeing an angel of light, they see demonic faces and beast-like claws heading towards them, and they usually come back and change their lives.
0: Yes.
1: Matter of fact, I just read a book that's out now about a woman who had an experience that seemed like very close to hell. So there are positive and negative experiences after life, just like there are during life.
0: Isn't that a little like the experience you had with that dream?
1: Well, in the way of being a conversional experience, I would say yes. I felt that even though I wasn't involved in any evil in the way of I was a reporter reporting on the mafia, and I had done some investigating, like I said, into psychic phenomena, which is now they call it New Age. Even though I wasn't involved in that stuff myself, I was close enough that I think that I was that the situation was becoming dangerous for me on a spiritual scale, and I think that's why I talk about it now, even a dozen years later. Is because,
0: some of it was rubbing off on you.
1: Well, it was again. It was I was getting too close for comfort, and I don't want to see other people go through the same turmoil that I had to go through to get out of it.
0: All right, East of the Rockies. You're on the air with Michael Brown. Good morning. Hello there.
2: Yes.
0: Yes, sir. You're on the air. Where are you calling from?
2: I'm calling from Jacksonville, North Carolina.
0: Okay, go ahead.
2: I had a question, actually, about the trumpets of Jericho or something like that.
1: Of Gabriel.
0: Gabriel, yes.
2: Yes, that's it. What exactly is that? Can you explain what that is and the significance here of what that meant by, say, the...
0: We absolutely will, sir. Listen on the air. Michael... There is a movie I've seen that I've recommended to people because it was such a shocker. Have you ever seen a movie called The Rapture?
1: I have not.
0: I, with some hesitation, because it's a shocker, I recommend it to you. Now, The Trumpets of Gabriel.
1: Well, I mean, biblically, whether it's in the Book of Revelation or elsewhere, the trumpet is used to announce something, and of course, Gabriel is the angel who announced the coming of Jesus to Mary. And is there a significance with an announcement of major events coming? I mean, all these alleged hitchhikers saying that Gabriel is bringing the trumpet to his lips, does that mean chastisement? Does that mean, like what you mentioned, with that with events coming in the world? A lot of people think that we're on the verge of... some type of manifestation of Christ's power, some type of perhaps phenomenon that will bring people back. I don't know, but again, this hitchhiker phenomenon comes right from is not related at all to Marian apparitions, and yet it's part of the supernatural episode. There's so much going on right now, and I don't pretend out, and I hope I haven't come across pretentiously, because I don't pretend to have the answers. I'm just trying to observe and report and to warn.

0: that something's coming down.
1: Something big's about to happen.
0: Something big is about to happen.
1: And as in 2010, you wouldn't necessarily say it's something wonderful.
0: Well, at Medjugorje, the Virgin Mary gave these six visionaries 9 or 10 secrets, depending on, some of them have 10 secrets, some have 9. And these secrets pertain to events coming to the world, or at least some of the secrets do. And I interviewed one of the visionaries named Mediana, who said that the first three secrets she was given have to do with events that will come as warnings to mankind, along with some kind of great miracle. And she says that when the first secret unfolds, a lot of people will just, and a lot of the media will just explain it away as a natural event. It will be some type of, well, I take it to be some type of disaster or catastrophe on a regional scale.
1: Mm-hmm.
0: And we'll hear about it, we'll see it, but everyone won't experience it at once. And then she says that another event will come, and this time it'll be a lot harder for the scientists and for the media to just
1: ignore
0: poo-poo.
1: It.
0: And then this third great miracle. And then later on, she says that the especially the ninth and tenth secrets have to do with very grave events for the world. And now, again, like you very astutely pointed out, a lot of these prophecies can be conditional. But these Medjugorje secrets seem to involve something of rather unprecedented proportion.
1: Well, I just know I feel it. I'm not a particularly religious person, I should tell you, Michael. I guess I'm agnostic, but I feel something, and a lot of other people in the audience feel something coming, and this seems to jive with what you're saying, jive with what Gordon Michael Scallion and others are saying, and as I listen to you talk about an event followed by another larger event, and recalling what Gordon Michael Scallion said, you're both walking down exactly the same path from different perspectives, and that sort of scares me a little. Let's get back to the phones. We've got so many calls here. West of the Rockies, you're on the air with Michael Brown.
2: Hello, Art. My name's Tom. I'm calling from Vancouver, Washington.
1: Yes, sir.
2: Yeah. Mr. Brown, by the way, didn't you win a Pulitzer Prize for some of your work?
0: The Love Canal work was nominated for the gold medal and, from my understanding, came in second, but they don't really have a formal second place. You can't verify that.
1: You should have mentioned that, Michael. I had no idea.
0: Well, being nominated and winning are two different things.
1: I would say it's a great honor and would have been worth mentioning. Anyway, caller, anything else?
2: Yeah, I've read a lot of your work, Michael, and I think you're one of the foremost and best writers within the Marian movement. One of the sections in the book, and I think might have been The Final Hour, maybe one of the other books that has always kind of bothered me, was the references to communism getting its start really from an organized human demonic organization that bankrolled communism in Russia. Are you familiar with what I'm talking about?
0: Yes, the Illuminati.
2: Okay, the Illuminati. And everything I've ever heard about this has never, I know of nothing factual that actually points to this.
1: All right, let's ask.
0: Well, I don't think you can really prove it. Again, a lot of these things operate in a different, quite frankly, a different dimension. But there are organizations that have been very humanistic and quite frankly, anti-Christian with... that are based in some of the ancient mystery religions, like the Egyptian stuff we mentioned earlier. And now they're considered just kind of like social clubs. But some movers and shakers in the banking world and government and so forth belong just for political purposes, and yet seems tied into organizations that in the past have bankrolled people like Vladimir Lenin, and of course the one who brought communism to full force in the Soviet Union. So I think there's something to it. Quite frankly, the one who wrote about this was Pat Robertson in a book called The New World Order. So I think there's something behind it, but I'm no expert at it.
1: All right, I want to ask you about the New World Order, and we haven't even touched on the Antichrist yet, so hopefully I can dredge another hour from you.
0: Sure.
1: Great. All right, Michael, stay right where you are. We're headed toward the top of the hour. My guest is Michael Brown. His latest book... The Final Hour. And oh my, what it seems to say. We'll be back. You're listening to Coast to Coast AM.

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1: There is a great battle on Earth going on between good and evil. During the past century, my guest has written, and especially the last 10 years, we on Earth have been experiencing a major supernatural episode. My guest, Michael Brown, nominated, we just found out, for a Pulitzer. The man who broke the Love Canal story is here talking about the supernatural and what it means. And what it means to us, and why all of this is going on, and what it's building toward, and we're going to get back to him in just a very few moments. It's going to be a caller-intensive hour, so get on the phone or the fax machine if you have a question. This may be a good way to launch into this hour. Dear Art, I'm a Christian with a very strong faith, but have had odd experiences in the past few years, and would like to ask Mr. Brown whether his investigations have discovered if there is any particular gemstones that are associated with Satan or any more associated with God. It seems strange, but I wear a large variety of gemstone jewelry, and certain ones make me feel anxious or depressed, while others give me an energetic, peaceful feeling. Some gemstone rings I wear on my left middle finger even seem to decrease the circulation. I'm not a flake, but I'm curious, since I believe God made all things, including all the natural stones, which are set into jewelry. I would appreciate Michael Brown's view based on his research, Charlotte, up in Portland. Michael? Oh, wait a minute. Let's press the button. Michael, are you, there you are.
2: Yeah, I don't know. I really don't know anything about gemstones and all that, but it makes me a little bit wary because it gets into all this crystal New Age type things, and I don't know. I mean, I guess I'm Christian enough that if I'm going to wear something, it's going to be a cross, a crucifix. But I really don't know. It's something that may make him feel anxious because it's tied into some of it can be tied into the occult. Again, this gets back to ancient pagan practices, and you know they call it New Age, but it's old age in a new bottle. It's just a rehashed occultism, and we have to be careful.
1: A new label. All right, let's as much as we can go to the phones. East of the Rockies, you're on the air with Michael Brown. Hi.
3: Hi, my name is Darlene Miller, calling from New Orleans.
1: Yes.
3: Hi, first of all, I want to thank Art Bell and, of course, his speaker, Michael Brown, because I think this subject is long overdue. You mentioned spiritual warfare, and that is exactly what is going on. Most people don't realize where this warfare is taking place, but the battlefield is in the mind.
1: Well, I would also say in New Orleans, you're on the front lines.
3: Yes, exactly. I called into a talk show about a week ago, and when I mentioned that, a lot of callers behind me called in and were furious. And that's the deception. They have been deceived. And I like when Mr. Brown used that word, deceived, because that is exactly what is going on. As much as I don't want to sound like a preacher or what have you, I think the more you get into the Word of God, the more He reveals to you the spiritual things, those spiritual mysteries, that you can begin to see spiritually the things that are happening, the things that are anti-Christ. You mentioned evil demons and devils. Well, there's only one devil, and he has a host of demons that he dispatches to do all of his demonic activities. Also, the angels are there to combat those. That's also a warfare going on as we speak. As we talk, there may be angels sitting right by you listening. And this big airway that you have, Art Bell, it's great because he wants his word, God wants his word to get out to as many people as possible.
1: Well, I hope that's what we're doing. She touched on the Antichrist, and I meant to ask you about that, Michael. The Antichrist, who is he? Is he around now? Is he due to be around soon? What's the deal?
2: Well, I'll start off by being candid and saying I don't know. But I'll also add that, to be frank about it, Art, there are a lot of prophecies coming from the Catholic realm that say that the answer may be yes. I mean, we don't know the legitimacy of many of these prophecies, but I have a chapter in the book about one woman in South America. I went to see her in Ecuador, who claims to be having apparitions of the Virgin Mary, and claims, and I say claims and I emphasize that because I don't know if it's true or not, but she claims that she was told as part of her message that the Antichrist is alive in the flesh and he's a young man. Now, this sounds preposterous to a lot of people, and in fact, if you look historically, we've seen claims like this throughout history, especially in the 13th and the 14th centuries. But there certainly is a spirit of Antichrist rising right now. And one wonders if perhaps there is going to be a big shakeup. There is going to be this new world order, and there's going to be an attempt at one world religion. And then a lot of things are going to come down, both natural events, societal events like perhaps riots and chaos, and the spiritual events like perhaps some type of political leader who will, if not the Antichrist himself, will be some type of precursor. So there's just a lot of battling going on, and it's going to materialize more and more into the physical realm.
4: All right. Economically, politically, I would say the new world order is on the way, Michael. Anybody with any common sense looks at how things develop, and they develop first economically, and we are now hooked up economically without any doubt, if not interdependent, and the political changes inevitably follow that. So we're headed, you know, toward a one world something. Does it have to be, in your opinion, evil?
2: Well, certainly it doesn't have to be.
4: Or will it be?
2: It's very dangerous. Art, I got to be honest with you. I'm wary a lot of times of the United Nations and what they propagate.
4: Indeed.
2: Because if you have anything that can control the world from a single source, you have to be wary that that single source is going to end up being evil. Throughout history, the world has never been united as one world, and you're right. There are movements in that direction. There are some frightening things that when you look at what's happening in Brussels with unifying Europe, when you look at the trade agreements and so forth. I don't want to be paranoid because I think we can start to be chicken little here.
4: Sure.
2: Sometimes. But on the other hand, look around you. What's going on here with this globalism? And what bothers me is that when you do have globalism, like the United Nations religious program, they have a spiritual program that tries to unify religion. They always try to unify it under pagan belief system, and there's a real anti-Christian bent.
4: It's true. You've traveled to Medjugorje three times, you said, and around the world.
2: Four times.
4: Mm-hmm. And checked out people who have seen these apparitions. And I'm curious, since you've been close by, have you ever seen one yourself?
2: Now, I've never seen an apparition. I've seen manifestations of the Virgin Mary in Venezuela. I'll tell you about that one second, but I'd like to add that some of my most profound experiences were in the former Soviet Union.
4: Oh.
2: Way in the hinterlands. I mean in peasant villages back before the fall of communism, villages that don't have telephones, don't have radio, don't have newspapers, and yet in village after village, widely separated remote villages, they were all reporting phenomena back in 1987 with the Virgin Mary and with visions of Jesus that seemed to portend some major event, which perhaps ended up being the fall of communism, and some unsettling prophecies about a great future war that may well involve the Soviet Union and China. I'm very concerned about the former republics of the Soviet Union. I'm very concerned about the Islamic element there. I'm very concerned even about Turkey, which isn't part of the Soviet Union, but can cause a lot of Islamic unrest in the Soviet Union and in China.
4: You know about the riots now going on.
2: When I saw that recently, I said, watch out, because I've been wondering about Turkey for years now. And we have to be very wary of what could happen with these former republics of the Soviet Union, because, Art, When the Virgin Mary came to Medjugorje, it was in Yugoslavia, and in 1981 she came saying, peace, have peace, because if you don't, there's going to be, she implied, a hideous conflict. And at the time, no one paid attention because Yugoslavia looked like it was going to make the easiest transition to democracy and capitalism.
4: That's right.
2: And right now we know what happened. It degenerated into a hideous conflict. Well, you have the same ethnic mix in the former republics of the Soviet Union, the same ethnic hostilities, but on a much greater level. And so I'm especially interested in the fact that all of these apparitions in the Soviet Union began on the first anniversary of Chernobyl. And I'm also interested in the fact, and this is a coincidence, that the word Chernobyl is a Ukrainian word for a bitter herb called that we would translate as being wormwood. And if you look in the book of Revelation, wormwood has a lot of implications.
4: Yes, it does. Wow. What is striking to me, and you can't appreciate this because you did not, I had to send you the interview I had with Gordon Michael Scallion. You two are traveling down exactly the same roads, giving exactly the same warnings. It's just that you're coming from a Christian perspective, and he was coming from pure prophecy, if you will. Not connected, at least in his mind. Well, maybe it was. You two, though, are going down such a similar road that it's frightening. West of the Rockies, you're on the air with Michael Brown. Hi.
5: Hi, this is Janae in Santa Rosa, California, KSRO.
4: Yes.
5: Michael, I'm very impressed with your credibility and your background. And the lady from New Orleans was quite right. This is spiritual warfare that we're in, and being so fleshly, of course, we take it that way and interpret it from that point of view rather from a spiritual. And the two comments I want to make are, one, the scripture is very clear that Satan will appear as an angel of light, because, I mean, if he appeared as the evil being that he was, he'd reveal himself and people would flee and not be deceived. And the question I have for you, Michael, is these apparitions of the Virgin Mary in various places, and I'm not denying that these things are occurring. What I'm pointing out is what I believe is the source. We're told very clearly in Scripture not to consort with the dead, that necromancy is against what the Lord wants for us. So how is it consistent with Scripture and God's Word that people could be consorting with Mary, who would be a dead human being?
4: All right.
2: Well, it's a very good question, and I have to say that I think in Exodus and Deuteronomy, when we were told about sorcery and enchanters and so forth, necromancy is communicating with the dead. We should not consort with mediums and people who allow spirits to talk through them. But I think you have to draw a distinction between occultic communication with the dead and holy mysticism. You look at Christ. Christ in his transfiguration spoke to the dead. He was still in human form when he spoke to Moses and Elijah. He had apparitions of Moses and Elijah along with a couple of his disciples. So there is a precedent for it, and I think that these appearances of the Virgin Mary are quite distinct from that type of occultism. Although I got to also tell you that there are cases of people reporting the Virgin Mary that that turn out to be either products of imagination or exaggeration or spiritual deception. So that does happen. But
4: all right.
2: I do think that we're right now in Revelation 12, and we're starting to begin Revelation chapter 13.
4: Mm-hmm.
2: And chapter 12 of Revelation talks about a woman clothed with the sun and appearing in the remote hinterlands like Yugoslavia. And I think that if you look back at that and what is said in Genesis about the woman putting her heel to the snake, the serpent's head, I think that there's I think that we begin to form a precedent for what's going on.
4: Michael, from AP down in San Diego, would you ask your guest his impression of Hal Lindsey's writings and Elizabeth Clare Prophet's teachings?
2: Elizabeth Clare Prophet, from what I understand, is, and I don't know anything about her, but certainly a lot of people say that gets into this New Age stuff, and I like to stay away from that. And Hale Lindsey's a Christian. He gets into a lot of biblical prophecy from the Protestant perspective or from the non-denominational perspective. He goes further than I do. He says some things in a stronger way than I would as a journalist. As I mentioned, I can't sit here from my vantage point and tell you that we're in the last days or that we're approaching some final coming or final judgment. But I will say that guys like Hale Lindsey are feeling some type of prophetic impulse, something like you think, like you're feeling too, Art.
4: Yes.
2: Something is coming down the pike, and
4: yes.
2: And we better be prepared for it.
4: All right. East of the Rockies, you're on the air with Michael Brown. Hi.
6: Good morning, Art.
4: Good morning. Where are you?
6: I'm calling from Fort Smith, Arkansas.
4: All right.
6: Michael, I have a question. The book of Hebrews, it speaks in reference to vessels of destruction being created, almost giving the impression, and I wanted to find out your opinion, that we really have no choice in the, and when it's all said and done. Do you know what I'm talking about?
2: That we have not quite. I'm.
6: Well, it what it says that God created vessels of destruction as well as vessels for glory.
2: Mm-hmm.
6: Meaning that there are vessels that were created for the dark side, and then that there were vessels created for light.
4: And there is,
2: maybe you're talking about UFOs.
4: Well, and that there is no choice, in other words.
6: That there is no choice.
4: That these individuals are predestined to be as they are? Is that what you're saying?
6: Correct. Absolutely.
4: Uh-huh. All right, that's what he means.
2: There's so many references in the Bible to vessel. While you were talking, quickly punched into my computer, and I think you can find the word vessel in 20 books, it says here. But I don't know, when it comes to evil, I think that's a choice. I don't think that God creates evil. I think that that's something that that we create ourselves or that we hook into. I shouldn't say we create because it was here before we ever existed. As Christ said that he saw Satan fall like lightning. And
4: all right, Michael, we've got to pause here. It's the bottom of the hour. Michael Brown is my guest. He is the journalist that broke the Love Canal story. From a Christian perspective, he's talking about his new book now, The Final Hour, The Century of Good versus Evil, and there is more, and we'll tell you, by the way, in just a moment, how to get this book. We'll be right back.

0: 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That's 702-727-1295. First-time callers can reach Art Bell at 702-727-1222. 702-727-1222. Now, here again, Art Bell.
1: Good morning, everybody. My guest is Michael Brown, an investigative journalist and now an author. His book, The Final Hour, is the one we're spending a lot of time with. Michael has a very distinguished background. He's in Albany, New York, and we will be getting back to Michael in just a moment. I've got a number of faxes, a number of questions, and we're going to find out, we're going to pry the information from him about exactly how you go about getting his book. And because it is somewhat Christian in nature, you can't walk into any bookstore. I presume you can walk into some and get them. We'll find out exactly how you can get them, so get a pencil and paper ready. Now, once again, here's Michael Brown from Albany. Michael?
2: Yes.
1: Let's tell him how to get your book. I guess you can't walk into any bookstore and get it?
2: Well, you can in some, but you can order it through Walden's, the Christian bookstores, the Catholic bookstores, and but in some parts of the country there's a problem because the secular stores don't often carry some of the Christian prophecies, even though the books sell as much as what they do carry. But there is an 800 number that's available Monday morning, and they can call that and get the book also.
1: All right. Let's give it to them. I'm going to try and say it here. You tell me if I'm wrong. I've got 1-800-576-6477.
2: Yeah, that's, 800-576-6477.
1: Good. Mm-hmm. And they can call it Monday morning.
2: That's right.
1: And they can order either The Trumpet of Gabriel and or The Final Hour.
2: That's true.
1: Okay. All right, excellent. I'd like to, in the remaining time, spend as much time on the phones as we can. On the first-time caller line, you're on the air with Michael Brown. Hi.
3: Hi, calling from Sault Ste. Marie, Ontario?
1: Ontario, yes.
3: Yeah, up in Canada there. Yeah, I just had a question, or actually a comment, I guess, for Michael there. This is about the Bible, the book of Revelations there. It had this thing that was mentioned a couple times about this Babylon the Great thing, eh? But I just wondered if Michael, Mr. Brown there, knew anything about that, what that was or anything.
2: Well, certainly, if you look in the book of Revelation and you see the reference there to Babylon, it's very striking. It seems like nearly a description of where I used to live, New York City, or I guess you could say Los Angeles, too.
1: Yeah.
2: A place, where all of the merchants of the earth came and had all these luxuries and all of these jewels and precious stones and pearls and linen and purple and silk and all this other stuff. And was into sensuality and all kinds of promiscuity and so forth, perversions. And, of course, we know what happened to Babylon. It was destroyed. So maybe it pertains, the fall of Babylon pertains to what's going on in American cities these days, especially New York and Los Angeles, San Francisco.
1: Michael, how do you view AIDS?
2: I find it peculiar that that it strikes the way it does. There's always plagues that take innocents with them. I'd be a liar if I told you it didn't have some of the earmarks of a classical plague. I know that raises tremendous ire with people, and yet it seems kind of site specific.
1: It does, but as you mentioned, of course, it takes with it innocence.
2: As all chastisement does.
1: Here's a fact. My wife has been following the apparitions for some time now. She receives something called the Blue Letter that reports on what Mary has revealed to the visionaries.
2: Right.
1: Since she began appearing, the message has been to pray, pray, pray, especially as a family. Recently she revealed to the visionaries that people have been responding to her plea for praying, fasting, and penance, has in some way alleviated or decreased the degree of one of the seven secrets which have been revealed to the visionaries. So I guess suggesting there has been progress?
2: It's, I think that that's true to some regard. At least things have been postponed. Now, that Seventh Secret at Medjugorje, was it the 7th or 8th that was lessened there, occurred, that's been reported now several years back. So, again, pointing out that these can be conditional prophecies. However, I think if you take things in its totality, we've got a long way to go if we're going to prevent, like I said, major purifications from coming. But I like that fact because it shows that there's hope. There's a lot of hope. We can pray our way out of this.
4: This is the end of side one. Please leave the cassette exactly where it is, flip it over, and begin again.
5: See if you like this one. It's reported in the English translation of the Bible that Jesus instructed his followers to love your enemy. If Satan is the enemy, how does your guest interpret that?
2: I think that referring to human enemies. And he is not human, anything but.
5: Indeed. All right. East of the Rockies, you're on the air with Michael Brown. Good morning.
6: Good morning. Calling from St. Louis.
5: Yes.
6: Yes, Michael, I really like the way you communicate your ideas. I was wanting to, I agree with the lady from Louisiana, another caller who remarked on the spiritual warfare. And I'd like to boil it down further to the spiritual issue of control of the planet versus freedom of the planet spiritually. And what I see presently right now is a huge amount of money, government funds being thrown at our social problems, crime, illiteracy, and drug addiction, and yet those problems are not diminishing. They're multiplying and expanding like wildfire.
5: Mm-hmm.
6: And the field that is supposed to be handling that has been assigned to handle this area, these experts and professionals in the field of psychiatry and mental health, which is not a science and it has no proven method that to justify its existence. Their theory is that man is a mere animal, a soulless being, and these treatments have been used to rationalize doing all manner of things, and I was wondering if you could comment on that.
2: Well, I have pretty strong feelings on this, and again, I don't want to sound like Mr. Know-It-All because I recognize how very little I do know, and I mean that sincerely. However, I've got to say that there are a lot of things in psychology and psychiatry that are mislabeled. A lot of the schizophrenia and psychosis, other forms of psychosis, including, of course, multiple personality, I think speaks more to possession and spiritual problems than to something, quote, psychological, unquote. And I think that calling it a psychological term like schizophrenia is a smokescreen that prevents us from solving the problem. If we would look at the spiritual roots of a lot of the problems in our society, whether it's drug use or crime or whatever, then I think we could make real progress. And the same with somebody who is, quote, mentally ill, unquote.
5: Therefore, Michael, what is a psychiatrist doing?
2: In my opinion, not too much. They're collecting big paychecks.
5: Uh-huh. But simply tampering about and stirring the evil pot, basically.
2: Look at their success rate. I mean, I'd gladly compare the success rate of a deliverance minister or an exorcist with that of a psychiatrist or a psychotherapist.
5: Well said. West of the Rockies, you're on the air with Michael Brown. Hi. Hello. No, you're not. First-time caller line, you're on the air with Michael Brown. Good morning.
7: Michael, I have spoken with Arthur before regarding the enthusiasm the public has or around the world for killing its children, its fetuses. Do you suspect that the enthusiasm for this practice might lie in something that you've outlined already in the conversations that you've had earlier tonight?
5: Yeah, it's a good question. What is it now, 1.5 or 6 million abortions a year, Michael? Any comment?
2: And 37 billion worldwide. I mean, I think we always have to look at the worldwide perspective because this crisis is an international one. I think abortion is the biggest problem in human history, and you know, when we look, everyone's waiting for the big one or some event that will destroy a city. But every year in this country, with 1.5 abortions, that's like wiping out the cities of Dallas and Buffalo combined. I mean, so I think the chastisement in some ways is already here through our own hands. But I'll tell you, I mean, you get this constantly through these Marian apparitions. and the most credible ones. If we don't stop this blood practice, which is really nearly a blood sacrifice, unknowingly, it's an unknowing blood sacrifice. If we don't stop this practice, then I think you can expect some truly, truly major events to happen, including in Western Europe with a natural event and in the former republics of the Soviet Union with warfare and natural disasters here in America. We're starting to see with Hurricane Andrew, with these bizarre storms that have hit the East Coast. We're always hearing storm of the century, storm of the century.
5: It's true.
2: California earlier this week, storm of the century geographically with so many counties involved. How many storms of the century do we need? Holland, which is one of the most liberal countries on Earth, just was flooded out. I mean, we're constantly hearing about the Mississippi flooding or the Rhine flooding or like I said, the earthquake in Kobe or volcanoes and so forth. When are we going to wake up and realize that something is fundamentally wrong and that these events are going to increase in frequency and intensity until we wake up? And if we don't wake up, then we're going to see something of global proportions. We're going to see some type of nearly cosmic event.
5: All right. On the first-time caller line, you're on the air with Michael Brown.
8: Hello. I'm on?
5: You're on. Turn your radio off.
8: Oh, great. Okay.
5: Where are you, sir?
8: I'm in Moscow, Idaho.
5: All right.
8: Yeah. And anyway, what I'm calling about is that I, personally, I feel that I've had two experiences with angelic presences. One was when I was 11 years old. It was in December of 69. It only lasted for a short time, but it was after a church service. By the way, my background is Lutheran. That's not to say that I'm a particularly good Lutheran, but you know, I've always taken it seriously. But the second time that it happened was in January of 93. And earlier in that day, I was in my university. I'm a graduate student. And anyhow, I talked. We were talking in class about the possibility of supernatural events being considered in histories. And anyhow, I mentioned about Medjugorje that this was something that you had to take seriously. Not that I was any expert on it, but I knew a little bit about it. And you know, particularly the fact that there were predictions of a war. And of course, this was in Bosnia. And we all know what happened there. So anyhow, I remember at the point that I started talking about that, there was a certain feeling of warmth that I felt within myself. And later on, when I came back home from class, I felt very I really did feel like there was an angelic presence, incredible feeling of warmth, love, peacefulness, and it stayed with me for, I would say, over an hour. And after that, I actually ended up writing a beautiful poem, which was published in a local publication, which had quite a bit of what you might call subtle religious imagery. But at any rate, I just basically wanted to come out of the closet and say that this is for real.
5: All right. Thank you. Michael, are the incidences of this kind of thing increasing, and I'm sure you're going to say they are. How do we document that fact?
2: Well, of course, with a fax machine and telephones and TV, things can seem more intense than they really are. And in recorded history, because they didn't have the type of communication system we have, and because they didn't have the recording and reportage we have, we can't really compare. But it certainly seems as if, this much I can tell you, with Marian apparitions, apparitions of the Virgin Mary, there I have spoken in the last 2.5 years in 108, last count, 108 cities, and everywhere I go, I run into people who are having experiences like your other caller, or even stronger experiences visually, seeing things, or hearing prophecy, and so I know that I didn't hear this 3 years ago, or 4 years ago, or 10 years ago. So something is definitely going on. Like you said, if nothing else, you can sense it. And if you talk to bishops and priests, they'll tell you that they've been around for a long time and they've never seen anything anything approaching this. So I think there's an objective reason to think that it is increasing tremendously in frequency and intensity, and I hope we heed the reason for this whole episode.
5: All right. You don't have to answer this. I'm going to try to pin you to the wall a little bit here. Given no change in course, and I mean no change in course, and I don't think there's going to be one. I guess I'm pessimistic here. How long do you think we have before there is a major event?
2: The Medjugorje visionaries said that they're going to live to see the secrets that they were given unfold. They're in their late 20s. They also, one of them said that before the events begin to unfold, that she will alert her spiritual director, who's a priest who's probably 55 years old at least right now, around 55 years old, which implies that he'll see the event. So, I mean, I think in our lifetimes, if we're in our 40s and 50s, certainly, but I think that as far as, I think even this decade, we're seeing things already. We're going to see more and more as this decade and as this century, as this millennium starts to approach its uncertain conclusion. So I'm not saying something's going to happen in the year 2000. I want to make that clear. We can, as you said, get into this millennial madness. But
5: sure.
2: But I think I think the next few years are going to be very interesting. And I think, I got to tell you, Art, I'll tell you straight from the shoulder, because that's the way I like to talk when I get in this realm. If America doesn't change course, and it's a good country with good people, with a good heart and a good spirit, it was founded on Christianity, and even Washington had an alleged apparition of an angelic or a female being, a beautiful being. If it doesn't change current course, America as we know it is going to basically dissemble. It's going to fall apart. It's not going to be recognizable in 25 to 30 years through not just natural disasters, but through societal chaos and rioting and economic problems. And I think that you're going to see some very interesting economic things in the future, as well as all of these other events. So I would again keep an eye on all kinds of events occurring in parts of the country as being precursors for larger storms and larger larger societal chaos, larger crimes.
5: The knocks on the door will get more frequent, more urgent, and louder.
2: Until the door itself is blown in. And I think that we may well see the breakdown of our technological society. In some ways, our society has become artificial. In many ways, it's become artificial. And I think that this artificiality, this plastic way of living, is going to be broken down, and we're going to live humbler and simpler lives. And I think that there's going to be widespread devastation through plagues and new plagues. There's even a movie out right now called Outbreak, and I think we should pay attention to prophecy, not just from the religious realm, but also from some of our artists, because they too feel this prophetic impulse.
5: I just read a book called The Hot Zone, and it scared the hell out of me.
2: I read the same book, and it's incredible what a virus can do and what kind of viruses can mutate. Watch out for viruses.
5: Watch out for viruses. In the last couple of days, there has been a report of this new flesh-eating disease in Minnesota, so there you are. Michael, it sure has been a pleasure having you on.
2: Pleasure being with you, Art.
5: And I hope lots of people call up and order your book. 1-800-576-6477, The Trumpet of Gabriel and the Final Hour. All I can say is, Michael, thank you.
2: Well, thank you. It was a pleasure.
5: It's been a great 3 hours. Take care, Michael.
2: You take care, too.
5: Okay, that's Michael Brown. And I hope you enjoyed it. That was a good, solid 3 hours. And by the way, those of you, and I imagine there are going to be many, and I'm going to have to ask for a little bit of patience from the audience. Those of you who would like to order copies of the program you've just heard may do so beginning now at the following telephone number. Please take it down. The number to order copies of this program, $19.50 for 3 hours, would be 1-800-917-4278.

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1: Greetings from Cyberdelic Space. This is Lorenzo, and I'm your host here in the Psychedelic Salon. Those of you who have been with us here in the Psychedelic Salon for a while know that for the past 4 weeks I've been producing 3 podcasts a week. And you've also probably noticed that each week the podcasts seem to come out a little later and a little later. In fact, today's podcast, by my schedule, is over a day late already. So obviously, 3 a week is probably more than I can keep up with. At least if I'm going to ever finish reworking my website, do a little email, and most importantly, listen to some of my own favorite podcasts. So for the next month or so, I'm going to cut back to 2 shows a week. But with all of the good programming coming out of the Cannabis Podcast Network, the Sea Realm, and quite a few others, you should have plenty of mind candy to keep you engaged during the holiday season. And to introduce today's program, I'm going to follow a suggestion that Fig sent in. And once I read it, it seemed obvious that I'm surprised at myself for not doing it before. And what she suggested is that when I play the second side of one of the trilogue tapes, that I introduce it by playing a few minutes from the end of the previous side first. That way we can all hear where the conversation left off and get back into the flow of conversation from the previous podcast. Brilliant idea, Fig, and thanks for sending it along. So without any further ado, here is a brief soundbite from the end of Side A of Tape 5 in the series of trilogues with Terence McKenna, Ralph Abraham, and Rupert Sheldrake that were held in the month of September in 1989 and again in 1990 at the Esalen Institute on the California coast. And we begin with Ralph Abraham's speculation about the human brain.
2: So the brain, as described by currently the better mathematical model, which is, it'll get much more complex as time goes on, requires much more mathematical structure to even discuss the thing or imitate its behavior than does the mathematical model for the electromagnetic field. And that brain is like much closer to the physical universe than to the mental. So I think the electromagnetic field is too thin to occupy more than a fraction of a fractal dimension of the entire structure of the field, carrying recognition, memory, how to serve in tennis, and learning a new language, and recognizing haiku, and all this.
3: Yes, well, I am somewhat inclined to agree. But I think somehow it has to play this kind of interface role between the chemical and the psychic, or the morphic realm. You know, if it has to interface with morphic fields somehow, because one has to have these planes linked together. There's another question, you see, that arises: how does the electromagnetic field interface with the quantum matter fields of the electron? Because the electron and the nucleus, its structure, and the electrons in their orbit are held in those orbits by quantum matter fields, not by electromagnetic fields. In fact, being opposite charges, if it were just electromagnetic, electrons would plummet into the nucleus. So the structure is actually maintained by fields which, in a sense, are stronger than the electromagnetic field, which resist it and override it. And the electromagnetic field sort of works around those fields. It's a more subtle field, but it works around them. So we've already got one model. I don't know how much attention people have paid to the interface of those two fields, but they are separate kinds of fields. And they interface because the electron and the nucleus are electrically charged. But at the same time, their structure is made of quantum matter fields.
2: Yes. Well, if Nick Herbert were here, he'd say that it was the quantum matter field and not the electromagnetic field. Maybe he would say that was the intermediary between the physical and the mental planes.
4: But Ralph, if you feel that the electromagnetic field is inadequate to what Rupert's asking of it, then you must be equally skeptical of the morphogenetic field. It sounds to me like what you're saying.
2: No, I'm not skeptical. I think that what we're trying to do is, through the revision of the actual phenomenon of light, of our experience, to make up a model for some of the phenomena, which now modelers, I mean scientists, prefer to totally ignore. And the electromagnetic field and its history as a modeling effort, you know, its hermeneutical history is an excellent history to imitate. And that what we must do is try to fashion a field concept around the phenomena that have been ignored. And it does seem very attractive to think of the electromagnetic field as some kind of favored intermediary among all the physical fields. Well, let's just put it this way, that the perhaps the M field, or the mind of the world, the Oversoul or whatever, will end up with a mathematical model which is simply field theoretic, maybe with many dimensions, and that is coupled only to the electromagnetic field. And the electromagnetic field, of course, is coupled to all the other physical fields and through that intermediary. So this is a combination model, a sandwich model, which might be successful in explaining perception, cognition, idiosyncrasies of time, and that there would be sort of eventually a general relativity theory for the M field, which would explain time anomalies like clairvoyance and so on. And in that case, I think what we're talking about now is the conception, the struggle to envision the coupling between the M field and the electromagnetic field, including wave metaphors, particle metaphors, and so on. That's kind of what it's about, at least Model 1 you described at the beginning explicitly in these terms.
5: That's right. Well, my first model, you see, has always been that the perception and mental activity must have a kind of field-like structure. They'd be morphic fields of some kind. These perceptual fields are in turn part of these behavioral fields, which involve action as well as perception. The perception and the action are linked together. It's not motiveless perception that one's usually carrying out. It's linked in some way to action. Bergson said all perceptions are potential actions, or possible actions. There's a sense in which they're very closely related. So this was my first model, and I thought of the sense of being stared at as a way of testing for the existence of this other kind of field. It then occurred to me that there's this mystery of light. I still think, you see, that Maxwell's electromagnetic formulations of light are much too simple. You see, whereas you were saying the model of the brain to get the complexity out of it that's in it would have to be more complex than his equations, that's obviously true. But when I'm seeing you, all the information about you, everything that's transferred to me through my vision is coming through the electromagnetic field, and Maxwell's equation could...
2: Well, is it? I mean, are we not then buying the oversimplification of the physicist in assuming that? Why not have a full mental wave traveling from my mental being to yours as a wave phenomenon or a particle phenomenon, resonance phenomenon that takes place in the mental field alone.
4: Plus you exist in a cloud of pheromones that are also transducing information.
5: Yes, but in parentheses about pheromones, this staring at test can exclude those by being done through glass window, double glazed glass windows.
4: But in fact, in all cases when it's been done that we're aware of, hasn't the possibility that the pheromone was carrying the effect been
5: No, it's been done through windows. One of the most common anecdotal sources of this is people who tell me that when in traffic jams, they're stuck in traffic jams or at traffic lights with the windows rolled up,
2: yes,
5: you know, and the air conditioning on in the winter. They look at the back of the neck of women in other cars who turn round. I mean, there are a lot of men who find this a favourite pursuit at traffic lights. I've had many anecdotes told me of this kind. And that's through two lots of glass.
4: No, that's pretty good.
5: So I think that...
2: No, but even if you could handle this, if you could explain this with pheromones, that means that I would have to have the capability to focus my pheromones on a single person with mental power alone, or visual, or looking, or whatever it is. So
5: it's not a very good hypothesis. Anyway, I think it could be empirically excluded at a very early stage through these glass partitions.

0: in a stored or written form is mediated through it.
1: We'd be in a pickle without light.
0: We'd be in a pickle without light. And so Maxwell's equation does seem a little simple to model the transfer of the entire stock of human knowledge.
1: Well, we've come to the crux of the problem, because Maxwell's equations was made up to model the observables, and it did a really good job. And here we're kind of stuck for lack of observables, in spite of this anecdotal evidence, which to me has the same force as a report from the Argonne National Laboratory. Nevertheless, I think that we ought to think about the possibility that this effect will not be confirmed in laboratories, which is already the experience of so many experimental efforts over these years with the cards and so on to confirm the so-called paranormal. Whereas there is evidence, it always seems to be just the slightest bulge of the curve to the right or left of the absolutely insignificant result, that these phenomena that we want to capture in a model don't seem to be very robust, and they come and go due to the fact, perhaps, that they live primarily in the mental field. They're very subject to the noise, the heat bath in the mental field, which maybe all the time I'm trying to get the person to turn. Somebody else somewhere is trying to get them not to turn, or they're trying to get somebody else to turn. I mean, I don't know. For whatever reason, these effects are very difficult to confirm, and I'm thinking of that as being a kind of evidence in itself, that on the one hand we have the very widespread impression that these things exist on behalf of many people, dowsing and so on, and on the other hand the impossibility to confirm them in the experimental paradigm of modern science. That somehow this is just suggesting to me the necessity for a thicker model, a richer field in which to try to do the modeling, where there's just chaotic attractors everywhere and no homeostasis or anything like that.
0: Well, yes, I agree we need a thicker field to deal with most of these parapsychological phenomena. I suspect the sense of being stared at may be different under laboratory tests. You see, whereas the others have proved evanescent and hard to pin down, it's not that this has proved like that, it's that this is something that parapsychologists, for some mysterious reason, have assiduously ignored. And there literally are three published papers in the literature, and I gave a lecture on this 3 or 4 months ago to the Society for Psychical Research. I gave a lecture called The Sense of Being Stared At. And there all the veterans of the British Society for Psychical Research were present, you know, ghost investigators of yesteryear and hardened experimentalists and so on.
2: Ectoplasma
0: nuts. Yes, you know, veterans of many seances and so on, they were all there, and all the luminaries of the society, and not one of them had ever thought of this as a paranormal or psychical phenomenon after 50 years of psychical research. They told me so afterwards. They were fascinated by the lecture, because in a sense this really has been a blind spot of parapsychology. And if you look through any textbook on parapsychology, there's nothing, no mention of the sense of being stared at.
1: Well, will this result in some new experiments then, or what must we do to stimulate some research?
0: Well, I'm working on it. First of all, I've decided that I've got to try and train myself. I've got this biofeedback training system for this. You have two people. One sits with their back to the other. The other tosses a coin. If it's heads, you stare at them. If it's tails, you look away and think of something else. And so you make a click when you've done the coin, you're ready to stare. If it's heads, you then stare. And the other person from the click knows the trial's begun. And then they say yes or no, depending if they think they're being stared at. And they're right or wrong. You record the result. And then you tell them, correct or incorrect. So there's instant, like, biofeedback. And one can train oneself to test various subtle, I've done hundreds of trials of this, test one's various subtle sensations. And the interesting thing is that most people are more often right when they are being looked at than when they're not. But the reason I wanted to discuss this in the first place is that I actually don't know which to think. I don't know whether it's better to adopt the electromagnetic hypothesis, which has certain has the attraction of giving another side to the phenomenon of light, which most people think is just physical and it's all in textbooks, because I think light's far more mysterious than that. And it also that's one advantage.

0: The second is that it then takes us into a whole other area, which is that this metaphorical use of words like the light of consciousness and the fact that when we dream we see things in a kind of light, we do have a kind of inner light which illuminates psychedelic visions, dreams, daydreams, visual images with your eyes closed. There's some sense in which our imagination, our image-making facility is self-luminous. Now, is that kind of light, if understanding or perception, if vision, is related to normal physical light, here we may have something where the physical light comes first and vision comes second when we're looking at somebody. You know, if you turn the light off, you don't see them. But in this other case, it may be the other way around, and their relationship may be expressed in the reverse sense. Yes. That if you have vision, in the visionary sense of vision, that vision may itself generate light through an association between vision and light, so that at least subjectively they're self-luminous. And then if somebody has visions enough, according to all traditions, they start developing halos and their bodies actually become luminous according to mystical and spiritual traditions.
1: It's interesting, according to one school of pharmacologists, attention is the thing they most suspect of being mediated by DMT, because DMT is so quickly able to be brought forth and degraded. It's very has a fast reaction time, which is exactly what you need in a system where you're going to throw attention first from one object to another. And these tryptamine hallucinogens certainly fill the head with light. I mean, if you take the intensity of the visionary experience as an index of the intensity of inner light, then they release this. And their near relatives in brain chemistry, serotonin is transduced to melatonin by a light-mediated reaction. In other words, light actually enters through the eyes and a part of the visual pathway breaks off and goes to the pineal gland, where photons work a chemical change on serotonin and turn it into melatonin. So the tryptamines, their near relatives, all this stuff is going on in the pineal, and it's all light-driven chemistry.
2: Nevertheless, it seems that this kind of vision has nothing to do with light, with the electromagnetic field. So even though these neurotransmitters are very photosensitive, the fact is that in the dark you have very bright visions, so that the neurochemical activity in the visual cortex or somewhere is, as it were, mimicking the effect of the photons falling upon the visual on the retina, producing a chemical wave, etc. So in the alternation many times back and forth between electromagnetic and chemical waves in neurophysiological level, these psychedelics, for example, are taking over at some point and supplying what appears to be the result of the previous train of several reversals. So this illumination on that level, actually, the photons can be replaced, as it were, by this other messenger.
1: Well, it's interesting, this business of light. I probably tried this out on you in the past, Ralph, but one of my cosmological fantasies of years past was, you know, there's this curious problem with the fact that the photon has no antiparticle. It's the only particle without an antiparticle, and this is a really sort of disturbing asymmetry in things. So, who preceded me in this? I think Hans Olven, this Swedish cosmologist, he suggested that at the Big Bang, the reason there is such a low incidence of antimatter in this region of the universe is that actually the Big Bang was not a spurting of matter into the continuum, but that it went in two directions and out of a single point, like a double jet, and two bubbles were blown at once, in other words, and we are in one universe with a very high proportion of matter versus antimatter, and there is a twin of our
2: universe,
1: the anti-universe, and we cannot detect it or see it or transmit information between ourselves and it in any way. And in this anti-universe, every particle's anti-particle exists. Well, in a higher dimensional manifold, these things have gone off into the great void, but they are actually on a collision trajectory of such a nature that after a certain amount of time, they will re-encounter each other. And when this happens, because it's happening in a higher dimension, it isn't like a collision of two solid objects. It's more like the sudden, instantaneous superimposition of two objects, so that this cosmic collision, if you will, could actually occur across the entire face of the topological manifold instantly. It would be as though every particle in the universe underwent collision with its antiparticle at the exact same moment.
2: Three-dimensional blackout.
1: Yes, and at that moment, parity would be conserved. All particles in the universe would cease to exist except the anomalous photon, which would be in this moment in which all the rest of matter disappeared. The photons would then be left to obey the physics of a universe made entirely of photons. And what this would be, we can't say, but the form would be preserved in that final moment. All form would be turned to light. And
3: the body of the cosmos.
1: Yes, and so since tradition is so keen on resolving things into light, and what's also amusing about this kind of cosmology is that it's a totally apocalyptic cosmology. There would be no warning. This collision with the antimatter twin could occur in at any moment.
0: Another vision of the end, Terence McKenna.
2: Of cosmologies, there is no end.
1: And of apocalypses, there is no end.
2: I think it might be useful, Rupert, to think about the habits of electromagnetic nature and the behavior of the electromagnetic field as according to evolving according to habits of the morphogenetic field, explaining in this way the resonance between them, as above, so below, that the EM field has created the EM field to do its bidding in the quantum matter level.
0: Well, certainly, you see, if the electromagnetic field, it is the bearer of all visual information in the world. I mean, of everything we see, of everything in every book, in every diagram. Now, this brings me to another fantasy or idea, as the electromagnetic field is an interface not just between the matter fields in us and the mental aspects or psychic or morphic aspects of our being, but also the electromagnetic field is playing a similar role in the mental structure of the soul of the world. You see, if the soul of the world, if there is a world soul which permeates the entire cosmos, which in its bodily level is mostly expressed in the gravitational field, but which at its sort of knowing or psychic or perceptual level is mainly expressed through some kind of interface with the electromagnetic field, the electromagnetic field would be a perfect medium for the world soul's omniscience, and then through the world soul for divine omniscience, because nothing that happens doesn't affect the electromagnetic field. The holographic reality of the electromagnetic field at any one moment is what's happening. At least it's in exact correspondence with what's happening. And so all the light in the universe, including this kind of cross-currents of memory that would be set up, for example, by the continued presence of the cosmic microwave background radiation, the fossil light of the Big Bang, it's still there as a kind of background. So there'd be even a kind of light memory built into the whole universe. So this similar model, you see, gives us the universal electromagnetic field as the universal basis of the world soul, as of its knowing or perception or interfacing with other planes of reality, and as a medium of divine omniscience.
3: Well, I like the idea of the electromagnetic field being the chosen representative, the ideal intermediary that is positioned in the hierarchy of fields. In that way, its position in the hierarchy of fields is very much as the position of our individual consciousness in the hierarchy of consciousness in the world soul. And therefore, we have in our individual consciousness a particular affinity with the electromagnetic field, with electromagnetic perception, reception, and so on, as epitomized by vision. And if this fantasy has any reality, then it seems like it should be easier if there would be phenomenon of mental effect of the action of mind over matter. Then the easiest thing to affect should be the electromagnetic field, as in dowsing is a sensitivity, direct sensitivity to magnetic field. Then you'd wonder, is it easy to, for example, to mentally influence a magnetometer?
0: Let me tell you one fantasy I've had for an experiment of this kind. You know those puzzle pictures that I did experiments with? You know, you have those black and white blotches. Did you see those ones I used in my experiments? When you recognize it, there's a visual gestalt is set up. You see the man on the horseback against the pattern of blobs, and you now see it differently. So if there's anything in this sort of thing coming out as well as coming in, when you look at that picture of black and white blotches, knowing what it is, as opposed to scanning helplessly for trying to find what it is, you should be seeing it differently. And in particular, where the lines, the outlines of the horse are, which you sort of fill in mentally, those lines should be reinforced as above other parts of it. Now, if this picture were produced by means of a liquid crystal display or something of that kind, where you could actually, were full of sort of probabilistic processes that could actually be monitored in some way, I'm not quite sure how to do the technology of this, but some probabilistic light-sensitive processes that were built into this picture that you're looking at, little units, it might be possible to pick up when you explain to somebody, you have somebody look at it, you then show them the answer and they look at it again, and the pattern of output from this thing, of these pattern of probabilisms, may change because it may be less random now that certain lines and directions have been recognized and reinforced. And that might be a way, if one could possibly design the sensor side of this apparatus, it's a matter of finding something that's probabilistic. I would imagine that in a photographic film, whether the silver grains go or not is probabilistic. Except with high light intensity, they'd all go very fast. But I should imagine with very low light intensity, it must be probabilistic.
1: Mm-hmm.
0: So one could possibly do it with some kind of suitably fine-grain photo-emulsion thing where one has a light intensity where it's a probabilistic matter whether you get the thing going over the edge or not. Do you see what I mean? Mm-hmm. Some experiment of that kind, some
2: maybe
0: sensor.
2: With computer terminal or photoluminescent screen, there might be a way to affect it by looking that someone else could see.
0: That's right. If it's a photoluminescent screen that's working probabilistically at a low level of intensity, you might be able to get a kind of enhancement of the luminescences along the outline, as it were. Just one more word on divine omniscience. You see, it seems to me that any theology of divine omniscience would require any all-knowing mind. Any theory of any omniscience, whether it's the world soul as an intermediary or God directly or the goddess or any form of omniscience, would require the divine mind to know everything. And since knowing everything would include knowing all the properties and states of the electromagnetic and the gravitational fields, one can be pretty sure that what's going on in those fields is essential to divine omniscience just on general principles. But the usual model I've found when people think about divine omniscience is to think of it as an entirely miraculous process, totally disconnected from any kind of physical reality, somehow standing outside it. Yet, any reflection on the subject would show that divine omniscience must involve not just sort of somehow standing outside all things, but in some sense being immanent within them as well, knowing from within, it's not just seeing from outside. And therefore must, in some sense, pervade the electromagnetic field. Just as Newton thought the medium of divine omniscience was space, absolute space, which he called the sensorium of God. Everything happens in space, and therefore if space is the sensorium of God, everything happens in God's sensorium, and God therefore knows where everything is and how fast it's moving.
1: Why is divine omniscience a necessary concept?
2: We need a little primer on divine omniscience.
1: I mean, can't the universe get along just being partially aware of what's going on?
0: Well, it depends whether you think there's any... There are a lot of people who think that if they're pantheists, they think that the universe is in some sense conscious, or the soul of the world in some sense is perceiving what's going on, not just entirely unconscious. And there are many theological traditions of divine omniscience. There are a lot of people who've got a stake in cosmic omniscience. I'm just stating this as a sociological fact.
1: And what is so good about it?
0: Well, that there's a lot to be said for models of reality. They're very popular, and I think that they're intriguing to think of models of reality in which there is a knowing, a sense of knowing associated with the cosmos. I mean, it's in
1: but
0: so
1: that,
0: many religions.
1: Isn't that different from, I mean, divine omniscience? We all have a sense of knowing, but we're not omniscient.
0: No.
1: What problems are solved by hypothesizing that notion?
0: It's to do with the question of the nature of our own minds. You see, there are two possible models. One is that our minds are the most advanced in the universe, and that's the standard model of secular humanism, that the rest of the universe is essentially unconscious, and that living organisms crawled out of the primal broth and then through the miracles of random mutation and neo-Darwinian natural selection gave rise to organisms such as ourselves with complex nervous systems that happen to have this interesting subjective correlate of consciousness. And this consciousness we have is emerged out of the darkness of the earth and the darkness of the universe and is the highest consciousness there is. That's dogs and cats, you know, may be a little way towards us, and it's conceivable intelligent beings exist on other planets, but basically this is it. That's the one model. The other model, the more traditional one, is to derive human consciousness from a much larger consciousness, which pervades the cosmos, pervades the Earth, pervades the whole of life on Earth, and that our consciousness has arisen by a kind of diminution or descent of some higher kind of consciousness, rather than ascent from a lower and finally from non-existent kind of consciousness, that we're a reduced version, a self-contracted version of a higher consciousness, rather than an inflated version of a lower one or none at all. That's the biometaphysical background. I find it more reasonable to suppose that our minds are in touch with larger minds and in many ways shaped with larger mental systems, those of whole societies, the ecosystems, Gaia, the galaxy, the entire cosmos, and maybe a cosmic mind beyond that, or a universal. I think it more reasonable to think that our minds...
1: Well, I can go as far as a Gaian mind, because it seems a biological object, not a theological hypostatization. The mind of the whole universe... seems unnecessary to hypothesize and unlikely to be encountered.
2: It's no problem. Suppose there was another Gaia, another inhabited planet. Then it will have its own Gaian mind.
1: And they will be citizens of the universe even as we are.
2: But and between our Gaian mind and theirs, there might be a dialogue in progress.
1: Yes, but nothing of this suggests theology. This is just biology.
2: You just projected theology onto it as an association with the phrase divine omniscience, which is usually associated with Yahweh, the one God, and his divine omniscience. That is unnecessary to make that association. As soon as you have gone as far as the guy in mind, you can certainly go further, as there is obviously a hierarchy of worlds up into the universe, as it were.
1: Yes, although I'm not convinced that the hierarchy is minded at every level. The universe is obviously
2: that's
1: a
2: the question.
1: Hierarchy, but
2: yes.
1: If there were simply...
2: Does Jupiter have a Jupiterian mind?
1: Well, possibly,
2: the
1: but a stranger
2: a
1: question is, does the solar system have a mind? I think that's a sort of silly notion.
2: Now we've reached your limit.
0: So.
2: That's
0: no,
2: the interface to discuss that.
0: No, yes, I think that's the interface, you see, because for me it seems entirely natural to suppose, on any holistic model of reality, that if Gaia has a kind of mind, the soul of the Earth, then the Gaian mind would be embedded in the solar system mind, and that in the galactic mind. And that these higher levels of mind, consciousness, being, which may be hard to conceive by us, are very likely to exist by a simple logical argument. I don't think that...
1: Although not necessarily in a hierarchical order. I mean, chipmunks are not small portions of whales.
0: No. But chipmunks are not inside whales. Chipmunks are inside sort of... terrestrial ecosystems. They're small portions of terrestrial ecosystems. Whales are in different ecosystems, and both these, the oceanic and the terrestrial ecosystems, are part of the Gaia.
1: Mm-hmm.
0: So the hierarchy is of more inclusive units. The solar system is not on the same level as the Earth. It's a higher level of organization of which the Earth is part. The galaxy is a higher level of which the solar system is part.
2: So we need to decide whether we can have any interest in a lunar mind or not, or a solar mind.
1: I think it's an Earth-lunar mind.
0: Yes, I think the Moon's part of the Earth as a system. It orbits the Earth. It's in its gravitational
1: field. It's in our blood.
0: It causes our time.
2: If you accept Gaian mind, do you think there's a similar kind of mind associated with Jupiter?
1: Yes, I think
2: without
1: planets
2: having
1: are animals.
2: Primates and so on running
1: planets
2: around.
1: Yes, planets are like animals. But I don't believe that. I think that.
2: Then there's a mental ecosystem of our solar system, which is the solar mind. Now we've got to there.
0: And
1: but
0: that,
1: that's
0: in
1: island.
0: Astrology, you see,
1: that's
0: an
1: island.
0: Important.
1: Sure.
0: It's the movement.
2: Now,
0: this
2: now we've
0: organism.
2: Got your limit. But a minute ago it was the Gaian mind. Now we've boosted you, without rockets, to the
1: certain
2: solar mind.
1: Certain other places in the solar system seem potentially open to the support of recognizable forms of life, the oceans of Europa.
2: No, but does it need recognizable life to have a mind? You see, in the Gaian mind, it is not only the so-called living beings in it, microbes included, that have mind, right? The ecosystem is a mind.
1: Well, but
2: and
1: you don't
2: Gaian
1: want
2: mind
1: to define
2: includes...
1: mind so broadly that it's no longer recognizable as what we say when we ordinarily use the
2: well,
1: word
2: that's
1: mind.
2: The problem, I think so.
0: Well,
2: I
0: we
2: think
0: don't
2: the
0: know
2: Gaian
0: what we do
2: system
0: use.
2: As described by you yesterday beautifully as this system of control, self-control, interpenetrating, holistic system, that this the functions of all these different components of the complex system appear to think. I mean, they fit exactly our model of thinking. Now, to ask if it's conscious or unconscious is different question, I think, which very much complicates the issue due to the fact that we have consciousness and unconsciousness.
1: Oh, well, I'm definitely into the notion that if you can't have an I-thou relationship with it, it's fairly uninteresting to call it a mind.
2: Well, do you think that the Gaian mind would then be dead if the human species became extinct?
1: No, any more than anyone else is dead if an acquaintance dies. I communicate with the Gaian mind.
2: Then why can't Jupiter have a Jupiterian mind without the necessity of microbes?
1: Oh, I grant that. It's these more diffuse abiological systems.
0: Well, no, who said that? The if Jupiter has one, the Sun...
1: The Sun is a hard step to take.
0: Well, this is one we discussed the other day. If
1: right.
0: The Sun indeed is a very complex resonant pattern of magnetic fields...
2: It has neurons.
0: With little sort of cells and vortices throughout its whole surface. The whole thing with very complex resonant patterns, as has recently been shown, with complete magnetic polar reversals every 11 years, starting at sunspot maxima, and longer periods of resonance too, a very complex system of highly probabilistic turbulences, resonances, and so on. There's a physical interface for, you know, if a mind has to have a physical interface, then there's a pretty good one for the Sun. and the solar system as a whole involves all the what's going on in all the planets, all the gravitational interactions, the electromagnetic field of the sun, in which everything is made manifest. The electromagnetic field of the sun includes us sitting here in this room. Everything is illuminated, and if there's some kind of associated mind with the light, which is one of the things we started off saying, the solar mind, which is the source of the light, directly and indirectly, of everything that we see, is in a sense we're in it. We're in that solar. The light is coming from the sun, and in a sense we're in it. So we may be, all things may be seen by the sun. The sun is often in many cultures called an eye in the sky, and on the dollar bill, that eye of Horus, which is in the triangle there, but it's the radiant eye, it's the sun, it's not only the seer, but the emitter of light,
1: mm-hmm.
0: which brings us back to the sort of theme from which we started, you know, the connection between light and vision. And if the sun has both this inner dynamics, plus is the field of which all things in the solar system are seen and related, plus is related to them all through the gravitational field, we've got galaxies, clusters, and
2: yes,
0: the cosmos.
2: Yes, there's no doubt that we can jack him up the rest of the way.
1: But where
2: I think
1: is
2: that the problem has to do with divine
1: omniscience.
2: Omniscience. That's more difficult.
1: It
2: right?
1: certainly
2: that
1: is.
2: Put
1: yeah.
2: you off. That's we should.
1: Because it implies a kind of
2: let
1: knowing
2: that, rest for
1: that
2: now.
1: That's is never met with.
0: Well, that's surely implicit in the very concept of divine omniscience. Any notion that our consciousness is less than higher forms of consciousness implies there must be forms of knowing that we don't meet with.
2: But
1: omniscience is a kind of mathematical notion, not something you could expect any biological system to attain. Biological systems just get, you know, sentience and then a little more and a little more and then a lot. But divine omniscience is like mathematical absolute. It means certain knowledge of everything. That's some program.
0: Well, I just was suggesting the simple thought that conceive for the purposes of argument that there's some kind of sense of knowing associated with the electromagnetic field.
1: But
0: then would that not amount to complete knowledge of everything in the physical level?
2: Well, I'm
1: does it include knowledge of the future?
0: I'm talking now about perceptual knowledge of the present. I mean, my discussion has been entirely centered on omniscience of the present. I'm not now thinking of future knowledge of the future.
2: That's a separate question.
1: Although this is the Laplacian thing, wasn't it? That if you knew the initial positions, i.e. in the present, this divinely omniscient mind could calculate all future.
0: Well, yes, that's
2: Laplace,
0: but that was in a deterministic
2: happened.
0: Universe where the God was modeled on Laplace.
1: Uh-huh.
0: But what I'm talking about is divine omnipercipience, let's say, omniperception. That if there were a mind associated with the electromagnetic and the gravitational fields, the positions and everything that's happening in the universe would be known to it, not through some kind of external mind looking and examining it, because this knowing would pervade these fields. There'd be nothing in the universe outside them on the physical level.
1: True, although within my own body I have very little understanding of what's going on.
0: Well, the divine omniscience may be, it may be as unconscious as your omniscience of what's going on in your body. What you need to know in your body is when something alters.
1: Right.
0: And if you had a pinprick, you'd instantly know it. But you'd know it by contrast with the non-pinprick state, because your present state is different from being asleep or
2: you might not
0: unconscious
2: even know
0: or
2: it.
0: Comatose.
1: You see what
2: you see. The fact is that our mind is primarily unconscious, and consciousness is not a necessary consideration of omniscience. And it's, I think, a major fallacy of the modern system is to emphasize the grandeur of consciousness. To imagine that our mind is primarily conscious is just to deny the existence of the unconscious, which is part of the rational approach, is to the denial of the irrational. The fact is that consciousness is a drop on the bucket of the individual mind. And it could be that the Gaian mind is completely unconscious, and that wouldn't matter at all. I think that it still functions as a mental being, and even the concept of consciousness is inappropriate for the world soul, the cosmic mind, and so on. It's just not an appropriate concept. There's no need to project that little tiny self-reflection aspect of our own being onto the cosmic mind is unnecessary. One could discuss that at a future time.
1: Yeah, what do you think about that?
0: Well, I think that the cosmic mind may be largely unconscious, because I think that most things that happen in the cosmos are habitual and therefore unconscious. But there's a curious kind of consciousness or awareness associated with habituation. I mean, all sensory modes that we know of work on the principle of difference. What you detect are not fixed levels, like when you're sitting on a cushion, you're not sensing the pressure on your bottom. You habituate. And even in the simplest organisms, habituation is the first form of learning. It's the ability to sort of filter out or become unconscious of everything that's habitual in the environment. Mm-hmm. The way consciousness
1: novelty
0: works...
1: Novelty is the big
0: yes,
1: thing.
0: Yes, what attracts attention is novelty. Anything new in the environment immediately attracts the attention of a person, an animal, or anything. And they usually react with fear, then followed by approach and curiosity, and then if it's harmless, it's just accepted as part of it and ignored. This pattern shown by pet dogs. It's
2: Gregory Bateson's theory of information.
0: So it's the difference that makes a difference. I mean, this is standard sensory physiology. It's not just Bateson's, that sensory systems work on differences. And sensory perceptions are all based on differences. So you become sensorially aware. If you're just staring vacantly at a whole area of what we call the visual field, appropriately enough, you don't notice anything particular. As soon as there's any motion in it, your eye immediately battens onto the moving object. And this because it's a difference. So this is the way our senses work. Now, I think that if there were to be something like the Gaian mind or the mind of the solar system or even the galactic mind, that it would probably work in a similar way, be habituated to anything that stays the same or follows regular cycles. But it may be that consciousness would flare up, as it were, or become associated with anything that challenge, crisis, problem, pain, or anything that makes or any new thing that makes a difference. There might be a kind of rising of awareness about that in the Gaian mind. There might be, against a large background of unconsciousness, which
1: you
0: is the way...
1: What you're saying is novelty would drive this.
0: Novelty would drive it, and it would be driven by... And also discomfort, because there's certain kinds of pain that we have that persist and act as motivations for our behavior. And I think there'd have to be some kind of...
1: So disequilibrium would drive it.
0: Yes.
1: That's a better term.
0: Yes. So there'd be disequilibrium and novelty. I mean, there'd be a variety of things that would drive it. But the reason I think that this is a reasonable view is that we see the same pattern, not just in our own minds, but this thing of sensory differences and habituation, right back to unicellular organisms and plants. And it seems to be a kind of universal mode of awareness, or at least of sensory awareness. And since we're talking about perceptual, the perception of the world soul, as it were, its sense, if the electromagnetic field is, as it were, its sense organ or a part of its sensory system, then something of this kind would apply.
2: We're talking about reductionist Gaian psychology.
0: Well, it's not just reductionist Gaian psychology. I mean, the electromagnetic field is any part of this, just as the electromagnetic changes in our brains are any part of the brain.
2: Well, it's valuable to parse the system into parts without necessarily reducing it to its sum of its parts.
0: We're talking at the moment, anyway, only about Gaian perception, not about Gaian understanding, nor about Gaian hopes, fears, and
2: conscious dreams.
0: And goals, and nor about Gaian dreams. Nor about Gaian daydreams, nor about Gaian memories. So there's much more to the Gaian mind than its perceptual mode of knowing what's going on now. And light is just one of the aspects of that perceptual mode, as it's just one of the aspects through which we know the world around us. But somehow, the light and what happens in the light and has to be related to our vision. And so the question is, first, this question of our own vision, how it's related to light.
2: Gaian vision.
0: And then how Gaian vision or other forms of vision are related to it.
2: Yes. So we're on the track of a cognitive map of the Gaian mind. That seems to be the appropriate level. We've tried smaller, we've tried larger. That feels comfortable this year.
1: Yes, that's right.
0: Yes.
1: A cognitive map of the Gaian mind.
2: Maybe we should rest at this point.
0: Yes.
4: I don't know about you, but I'm going to go back and re-listen to that part where Terence was talking about a possible twin for this universe, but one that has more antimatter than matter. I want to try to think about that in the context of a possible 2012 event. Of course, I guess the only event that would occur if these two universes, assuming they even exist, of course, but if these two universes ever collided, both would zero out. Poof! And what does that remind you of? How about those first few seconds after inhaling a couple of deep hits of 5-MeO? I don't know about you, but for me, that experience is pretty much an annihilation of my universe. I know it took one of my friends almost half a year to get back to baseline after his first 5-MeO trip, so if you're thinking about taking that journey, be sure you know what you're doing and have an experienced sitter with you, too. I'm also going to have to go back and re-listen to part of today's trialogue and see if I can put aside some of my own ingrown bias against the concept of divine omnipotence that Rupert was trying to sell to Terence and Ralph. kind of unsuccessfully, I thought. You know, it's interesting that this topic came up in today's trialogue because I recently received an interesting email from James, who's another Canadian saloner who joins us from beautiful Prince Edward Island. And James broached the same subject by asking, "Do you have any interest in the intersection of spirituality, I hesitate to say religion, and psychedelics?" Well, yes, James, actually that's what got me involved in this work in the first place. In fact, I no longer am able to use psychedelics without being spun into deep thoughts about spirituality. And I totally agree with you that we should distinguish between organized religions and spirituality. Personally, I have a pretty dim view of all organized religions and don't see much spirituality in any of them. To me, the word religion is just another way to say we want to control your mind and have you think like we tell you how to think. And personally, I want no more of that. Thank you very much. If anyone wants a truly spiritual experience, all they have to do is ingest 6 or 7 grams of psychedelic mushrooms, and I'll guarantee that they'll have a truly mystical and very spiritual experience. And I guess I should point out that maybe that shouldn't be anybody's first experience with magic mushrooms. And, you know, until you know how to navigate that space, it's probably best to use a lower dose. You know, maybe 3 or 4 grams would be better at first. I can't really say because we're all so different, so you'll just have to follow your own instincts on that. However, I do believe that it's wise to follow Jonathan Ott's warning that we should beware the dreaded underdose. As funny as that may sound, my bet is that many of you know the truth of that statement. I've seen more people struggle with a low-dose LSD experience than with a heavy dose of ayahuasca. You know, if you don't take enough to propel you over the threshold of that psychedelic boundary, the chances are you won't have a peak experience, and you might even wind up having a very uncomfortable trip. Well, I don't know what got me hyperlinked into that direction, but maybe I better move on to some more earth-grounded topics, like the flood that recently took place in Scotland, where it wiped out Queer Ninja's house and his recording studio, too, I guess. As I've mentioned before, Queer Ninja produces one of the most energetic and happiest podcasts around, and although the Dope Fiend comes in a close second in that category, I just really love listening to those guys. Anyway, when the sounds of the worldwide weed didn't come out in the week of the flood, I kind of expected a low-key, subdued program once Queer Ninja got back online. But was I ever surprised, pleasantly so, when I listened to his first program after the flood, the one that's just now out. In fact, he was even more upbeat and fun to listen to than before, and I think we could all learn something here. You see, each week at the start of his show, Queer Ninja tells us what variety or varieties of cannabis he's using. And so now I know what to take if I'm ever flooded out of my house, you know. It seems like this week's program was fueled by some Nepalese hash, and from the sound of it, this must have been some pretty amazing hash. In fact, I highly recommend that the next time New Orleans floods, that we just forget about sending food and water to the flood victims and instead send them large quantities of Nepalese hash. It might not restore their physical losses, but it sure seems to do wonders on the spiritual plane. So, anyway, Queer Ninja, it's great to hear you back and in such good spirits once again, and I hope you get the Cave Studio back online and in operation pretty soon. And for those of you who haven't yet had the pleasure of tuning in to the Sounds of Worldwide Weed, you really owe it to yourself to check out his podcasts as well as the other great programs on the Cannabis Podcast Network. I know some of you have been sending emails and asking about what other podcasts are out there that are might be interesting. And, boy, the Cannabis Podcast Network, they've got a lot of great programming there, and you can find them at dopecast.co.uk. And also, I think you'll find KMO's latest podcast on the Sea Realm quite interesting. It features the second half of his interview with Rick Doblin of MAPS, and as well as a soundbite from my recent interview with Sheldon Norberg. And you can find links to those podcasts on our main podcast page, which is at matrixmasters.com/podcasts. Also this week, I heard from Bill, who joins us from Japan, and who, like Nick and Trey and Fig and many more of you, says he's really been enjoying these trilogues. So many thanks for writing, you guys, and I'll do my best to keep the trilogues coming. But if you're looking for some other great talks in addition to podcasts, while you're waiting for my next program, or you've maxed out on some of these others, well, there's what appears to be a great website that lists quite a few lectures that are along many of the same lines that we play here in the Psychedelic Salon. And I believe it was James, actually, who sent me the link, and that is futurehigh.net, www.futurehi.net/media.html. And I haven't had a chance to listen to any of them yet myself, but their speakers include Albert Hoffman, Houston Smith, Joseph Campbell, let's see, Marilyn Ferguson, Terrence McKenna, and a whole bunch more. And it looks like a great resource, and thank you, James, for letting us all know about it. I know I'm forgetting some messages that I got through tribe.net as well as from your emails, but if I don't get this podcast finished pretty soon, I'm not going to be able to say that I actually completed 3 podcasts a week for 4 weeks. But hey, it's been fun, and I've sure enjoyed being with you here in the Psychedelic Salon so often. You know, it's really great to feel your vibe as I put these programs together, and there are a lot of us out there, you know, and between a whole group of podcasts like this one, we're all being interconnected in ways that we may never understand. But in some strange way, perhaps Gaia is connecting each of us in some kind of a new neural network, getting us ready for her next great evolutionary leap. Or maybe I should come back down to Earth and close this program and leave the wild speculations to the trialoggers. Before I go, I should mention that this and all of the podcasts from the Psychedelic Salon are protected under the Creative Commons Attribution Non-Commercial Sharealike 2.5 license. And if you have any questions about that, you can email them to me. Address is lorenzo@matrixmasters.com. And thanks again, Jacques, Cordell, and Wells, for the use of your music here in the Psychedelic Salon. And for now, this is Lorenzo, signing off from Cyberdelic Space. Be well, my friends.
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1: From the high desert and the great American Southwest, I bid you all good evening or good morning. And welcome to another edition of Coast to Coast AM, live talk radio throughout the nighttime. I said live because we're here right now. While others recycle, regurgitate, repeat relentlessly, we are here live, once again proving why talk radio is much better live than repeated. Now, as you all know, for the last few days, my blood pressure has been high. We've been following a story in Oklahoma City very closely, which was broken by Channel 4, KFOR television in Oklahoma City. And my assumption must be this morning that some of you don't know what we're talking about. And so I'm briefly going to take you through the chronology. And then I've got a guest. A very unusual, a very interesting guest. It began this way with a couple of people who sent me faxes, shocking faxes, and I'm going to read you the content of one. Dear Art, a lead story on Oklahoma City's KFOR, News Channel 4, tonight at 10 o'clock, this is now a couple days ago, was a report revealing the identity of John Doe number 2. Reporter Jana Davis has worked on this story since 1 week after the tragedy. Davis presented witnesses who wished to remain shadowed, voices disguised, that sort of thing, who saw McVeigh and John Doe number 2 several days before the attack. One witness claims the pair drank beer at her bar in northwest Oklahoma City. She says John Doe number 2 spoke with an Iranian-Iraqi accent. They spoke an Arab language of some sort to each other. Further research by Channel 4 identified John Doe number 2 through surveillance photos obtained by local businesses near Northwest 10th and Penn, about 2.5 blocks from the AP, where the AP Murrow building used to be. The report showed some 3 shots of John Doe number 2, but scrambled his face as he has not yet been arrested or charged. Research done by KFOR has revealed John Doe number 2's name and nationality, but they didn't release it at the FBI's request. The report did say the man was an Iraqi national who served in the Iraqi military during the Gulf War, Desert Storm, under Saddam Hussein. The report also said the man is and has been under FBI surveillance, and that he has a tattoo on his left arm. Thought you'd like to know. Well, that set off, as you might imagine, a firestorm of interest in the story on this program, certainly. I got another fact saying essentially the same thing. Then we began trying to do what you do, verify the story. Through our program, news director at WKY, our affiliate, WKY in Oklahoma City, we confirmed the essential details of the story, that it was essentially as we had heard that it was reported. Then began a long questioning of why, in God's name, this story was not picked up by the parent network, by other networks and news outlets around the country, and for 2 days we've been wallowing in that great mystery. Well, not that it's all going to be solved, but hang on, we've got a guest coming. A little more chronology. Meantime, my network, hard at work from Oregon, also contacted the television station, spoke to several people at KFOR, and all of them, to the person, said no. Jana will not, under any circumstances, do an interview. Well, at this point, what is a mother to do? Well, a mother begins imagining all kinds of wild things, like it might be an FBI plant story. It might. It still might. I don't know. Then tonight comes a fax, the following. According to KFOR Channel 4 TV in Oklahoma City, They have identified I'm reading another copy of one of the original faxes I got. This is the one that just came in. It's entitled More on John Doe Number 2. As a result of Wednesday's broadcast, a new witness has now come forward to KFOR. This witness places John Doe Number 2 four blocks from the bomb site seconds after the blast, speeding away in the brown pickup truck. The witness said she ran from her office after hearing the blast and was almost run down by the brown Chevy pickup. She got a real clear view of the driver, John Doe Number 2. She describes his look as very angry and full of hate. After she learned of the bombing, she felt this man was involved. This witness says she recognized the man in the KFOR report, even though his identity was hidden by computer graphics. Since Wednesday, she has been with KFOR and has identified the pictures of John Doe Number 2 that KFOR has. The witness also said she had been interviewed by the FBI the day of the bombing. But when asked if she saw a tattoo on the upper left arm, she told the FBI no. KFOR then showed some full body pictures their reporter had taken of John Doe Number 2. In one of them, he is wearing a tank top. And when they zoomed into his upper left arm, you can clearly see the tattoo. That's from Craig in Lawton, Oklahoma. So there is everything as I had it up until a little before broadcast time. And I've got, you know, a million other faxes about this. A lot of other networks are now aware of it. CNN was aware of the story, waiting for confirmation. AP Wire Service and others waiting for confirmation. ABC New York, not aware, but looking into it. Local NBC affiliate was interested in another town, but they also are investigating, and on and on and on. So we seem to be the driving force behind this story now. Going beyond KFOR. Others, I understand, have touched on it as well, including Chuck Harder now and Lopati and some others. So the story is now beginning to break out of the first stages. There you've got a kind of a chronology. And I thought, oh boy, this sounds like, really sounds like a plant. I mean, what television station would not want their story told? It's an important story. Very important. A half hour before airtime, I got a call from somebody who will, for our purposes, we will call Mike. Not his real name, but we'll call him Mike. He is a private investigator. He says a contract employee of Channel 4 Television, KFOR. And he's here to talk to us about all of this this morning. So let me take a brief break. And when we come back, the private investigator doing the work that no doubt in part or maybe even in a large part, along with Jaina Davis, resulted in the story that now is beginning to catch fire. In a moment, Mike.
0: Now we take you back to the night of June 9th, 1995, on Art Bell, Somewhere in Time.

0: right. Now, let me preface what you're about to hear only with one further item, and that is that Mike has contacted me. Now, I have no way of verifying that Mike is who he says he is. I will give you my personal assessment, having spoken to him, that I believe that he is. So, why don't you decide for yourself? Here we go. Mike, are you able to hear me?
1: Yes, sir. Good morning.
0: Good morning, Mike. All right. Have I roughly, first of all, represented you properly as a contract employee of Channel 4 Television, KFOR, a private investigator?
1: I am a private investigator, correct. I am a subcontractor, not an employee.
0: A subcontractor. All right. That would essentially be a contract employee.
1: Correct.
0: All right, Mike. Spill your guts.
1: Well,
0: no, I look, first let me ask you,
1: okay,
0: straight out, is this an FBI plant story?
1: Absolutely not, Art. Let me just clear the air how it could not be. Jana Davis and myself have been starting this investigation back shortly thereafter the bombing. Basically, after we gathered information, our primary surveillance tape, which we took, we went to the FBI. The FBI debriefed.

0: that had been contacted already and questioned by the FBI.
1: Okay.
0: They gave the FBI their information. It went at that. Some of the witnesses we found to be very credible, we investigated. We investigated some that were not credible. But the ones we found credible that we could at least second source everything,
1: yeah,
0: we continued to investigate.
1: Uh-huh.
0: Well, this led us to a group of individuals. One individual in particular, it got narrowed down to at least one individual, which we started doing surveillance. We started taking videotape. We started to see this gentleman's daily activities, or
1: this,
0: lack of daily activities.
1: This was the person you were suspecting of being John Doe number two?
0: Correct.
1: All right.
0: Correct.
1: All right, so you were actually, you were on the guy. You were taking videotapes. You were sitting somewhere and watching him, that sort of thing.
0: Yes, sir. We were taking surveillance tape of his daily activities, see what he did, who he associated with, things of that nature.
1: Okay.
0: Once we, and we kind of stumbled onto him in a kind of ironic way, but anyway, once we took the videotapes of this gentleman, we were looking at him, and Jana Davis and myself were looking at the videotapes, and we kind of got a chill because of the look. John, our possible John Doe number two has very striking features. And we thought, well, we have to go on with this. We're trying to help in any way we can, help solve this crime if we can. If not, we'd like to be told we're wasting our time and get on down the road because we both have other things to do if that not be the case.
1: Mike, did these striking features resemble the FBI's composite?
0: Yes, sir, they did.
1: They did.
0: Yes, sir,
1: they did. Oh, okay, okay.
0: Especially in from the nose, eyes, the brow area, and the forehead and the hair. Space structure in general, it matched.
1: Gotcha.
0: Okay. We turned him over to the FBI. My initial observation, FBI came to us. We went to them. They came to us, interviewed us. When I initially first put the first video, a surveillance tape, we were interviewed by two agents, and both agents took double tapes and asked me to pause the videotape.
1: Mm-hmm.
0: Okay. They questioned us in length and in depth for 4.5 hours. What we knew of them, you know, why, our witnesses, what have you. We've turned everything over to them. We have since hence continued to do surveillance on number two as of today. Or number two lookalike, I should say. Number two lookalike. As of today, we have continued to get surveillance tape. We have continued to turn everything over to the FBI. We're in continual contact with them. Of course, by nature of their job, they don't tell us anything. We don't expect them to honest with you. We're here to help them if we can.
1: I'm sure that would be true, yes.
0: I'd like to correct a couple little things you mentioned in your brief little summary here at the beginning.
1: Okay.
0: During that summary, you said surveillance tape taken by neighboring businesses off 10th and Pennsylvania.
1: Yeah, that's what the facts said.
0: That's incorrect. None of the videotape do we have was taken from any other video camera other than our own, including the FBI. And none of them was taken from FBI surveillance tapes.
1: Okay, that includes everything in your report with Jana, right?
0: Correct.
1: What's going on KFOR. Okay.
0: Correct.
1: All right.
0: Second thing I'd like to correct with you is you had mentioned an individual, a young lady that went on camera in disguise where she had seen McVeigh and our John Doe number look alike in a bar drinking beer.
1: Correct.
0: You were misinformed when they told you that McVeigh and this John Doe number two lookalike were observed speaking a foreign language together. That is not correct.
1: Okay.
0: The correct answer to that would be this John Doe number two lookalike asked the waitress a question of whether she was married. She couldn't understand what he said. She asked him to repeat it. He repeated it. He spoke with very broken English. At no time.
1: Broken English.
0: Right. She was from Southern California. She knows Hispanic. This gentleman kind of looks Hispanic. It was not Hispanic. And during the interview, she stated it was the same as she heard during news reports from the Gulf War. Okay.
1: Okay, so that's how they came up with the preliminary thought that this might be an Iraqi or an Iranian or Middle Eastern type.
0: No, sir, actually it's not. Within minutes after the bombing, one of my investigators taped all the police radio traffic on scanners. Within minutes after the bombing, that was reported on Channel 4 also, they were looking for a brown Chevy pickup truck, tinted windows, bug shield.
1: Yes.
0: With at least two Middle Eastern-looking males.
1: Yes, sir. I recall that report distinctly.
0: Okay, that was coming directly from the FBI. We taped it. We have where police officers locally are asking, who, you know, do we know if this is good information? And it's right there on the report. It says from a law enforcement official stating it was authorized by the FBI. Within a

0: few hours after that, the APB out for the Middle Eastern connection kind of died off. You know, inside law enforcement sources say the FBI, you know, told them specifically, pull the APB from Middle Eastern men off. Quit giving it away. Okay? Quit asking for them.
1: All right, let me stop you there.
0: I
1: remember a report, maybe this is further down line,
0: okay,
1: that two Pakistanis, I believe it was Pakistanis, were detained and questioned by the FBI for a period of time and then let go. Now, do you recall that?
0: I recall...
1: Yeah, I think it was down in Texas somewhere they got them or something.
0: The only one I do recall of Middle Eastern is here in Oklahoma City, the
1: okay,
0: South Oklahoma City of a hotel. A gentleman from Texas was questioned, detained, then released by the FBI. There, around here, it was kind of a... went crazy for a little bit because anybody that had dark skin and drove a brown, could have been a little car, was getting pulled over and questioned.
1: I hear you. Sure.
0: Public hysteria.
1: Right, I'm sure. Okay, how long, so this investigation by yourself and Jaina, did it begin roughly a week after the bombing or just right very shortly after the bombing? Is that when it all began, when you began work?
0: It began within about, I would guess, probably within 3 days after the bombing.
1: 3 days?
0: I would say roughly within 3 days.
1: All right, so you worked on this story from that period until when it aired, what was it, Wednesday?
0: No, sir, we've worked on it continually through today, but it did not first air Wednesday. It aired some time back. It's been a continuing series and updates as far as the programs and these stories.
1: Well, there must have been something about the story on Wednesday that lit everybody's fire. Maybe it was a culmination, or maybe it just built to some sort of a crescendo or something. But it was as though KFOR broke it just the other day.
0: Well, yeah, yes, and I'll tell you where that came from. Of course, I'm not employed by KO4. I'm not their employee. I'm speaking as their subcontractor, as myself, okay, as the investigator.
1: Right.
0: The story Wednesday broke when we've accumulated all this information. We have had multiple eyewitnesses that, and my job as an investigator, I was trying to discredit them, okay? I was trying to make sure it was a non-prejudiced third-party objective to get down to the truth. To be honest with you, if this isn't real, myself, nor Jaina Davis, nor any of the news channel would want anything to do with this. It's not a racial thing. It's a thing about the truth. Okay?
1: I'm with you.
0: Okay?
1: That's what I want is the truth.
0: Yeah, it's all for the truth, basically. So we had all this information. We had multiple eyewitnesses that have been through lineups. And you're talking, I did the lineups myself. You're talking pictures of at least 45 to 50 pictures, sometimes a little more, sometimes a little less, of various individuals. These pictures, on their own, non-prejudiced, on camera, picked out our John Doe number 2 lookalike on each occasion.
1: Hmm.
0: And without hesitation.
1: Out of how big a lineup?
0: I would say a variation of up to 20 different people.
1: All right. Well, that's pretty impressive.
0: And you're talking, somebody had made a comment on another talk show that, you know, some people think people of certain races all look the same. That is incorrect. We put faces. I even try to trick some of them and saying, you sure it's not this guy? You sure it's not this man? And they would always stick to their story.
1: Mm-hmm.
0: We found it credible. We could second source things. We basically, Jaina did her package, took it where she needed to took it.
1: All right, Mike, I want you to hold your story
0: sure.
1: Right there for us. We've got to take a break here at the bottom of the hour. You won't hear anything for a few minutes. Don't let it worry you. We're going to break here at the bottom of the hour. My guest is somebody who calls himself Mike, a private investigator who worked with and continues to work with Jaina Davis, the reporter who broke this incredible story from Oklahoma City. We'll be right back.
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1: Good morning from the high desert. My guest calls himself Mike. For obvious reasons, we're not going to get his real name. I don't expect it. He is a private investigator who has been working with Jana Davis, is a subcontract employee of Channel 4 Television KFOR, Oklahoma City. In other words, he's not really their employee, but is a private investigator who's been working on this case since within a few days of the explosion. We're getting the story now. Mike, are you there?
2: Yes, sir, I'm here.
1: Good, all right. Now, back to it. Here you are. You've got all of this material, videotape, all the rest of it, witnesses who have identified John Doe number two, and then what? What do you do?
2: Basically, Jana did her, we're getting a little feedback here. Jana did her package together, gave it over to who she had to give it to.
1: Right. I'll tell you what, if you can, get real good and close to the phone and speak up good and loud.
2: Okay, I'm right in it right now.
1: All right, that'll help a lot.
2: Wonderful. Basically, Jana Davis did her package, put everything together. We both together, her and I, checked and double-checked and sourced and resourced and banged our heads together, basically trying to go what to do. People of above power at her news channel decided, well, here's what will happen. Let's go ahead and contact the FBI, which management at the news channel contacted the FBI, told them they were going to run with the story, and wanted them, gave them time and let them know we're not out to hurt any investigation. It's just time for the truth to come out.
1: Did they say basically, look, we're running with the story whether you guys think it's okay or not?
2: Absolutely not. What was said, and I was privy and I was in with the conversation, it was put like this. It was put, we're going to run the story unless you all give us reason why not to, or, we don't want to impede your investigation. We want to help out on the situation. What do you want us to do? They said they would get back.
1: Okay.
2: Within probably 30 minutes of that conversation, they had no problem with us running the story. They did not tell us we were, ludicrous, crazy, wrong. They said we basically gave the blessing to run the story. Mm-hmm. The story was ran that night. That was Wednesday night. That's when everything started breaking on the story.
1: All right. Before we move on, let me ask you this. Why are you talking to me tonight? In other words, how is it you are allowed, even better yet, let's go back a little further. Why is Jana Davis not allowed to, or is refusing to do any interviews with anybody?
2: I don't think it's a matter of refusing to or not being allowed to. I think it's a matter, Art, is we live here in this town. We want this to go. We want it to go right. The reason I'm calling you is I wanted to clear some things up. I had heard comments made on your show last night, I believe. I have a list of the people that I'm aware of. I guess there were some questions on why isn't it going public? Why isn't it going national? It is going public. It is going national. Just for instance, WNBC, the NBC
1: Association. Okay, but Mike, before we go on, again, you haven't really exactly answered my question. The question is kind of why is Jana not doing interviews? Now, is it just her personal choice? She just doesn't want to do interviews? In other words, it's her story, and it's your story, I guess. And you would think that she would want to get it out and get it out accurately. And I'll accept that as your reason for being here. I'm just asking, why isn't Jana?
2: I do not really know. Jana is still employed by the news channel. The story isn't completely over. We're kind of looking for a finish to the story. We'd like to resolve. The big question in our mind is, once this is resolved with a yes, it could be him, or yes, we've arrested him, or yes, we've cleared him, we've questioned him, then it's over. It can go either way. We're still kind of in the hanging stages. As far as her personal reasons, or maybe it's the news channel reasons, I'm not in the decision-making part as to her personal or
1: all right.
2: Whatever decision.
1: All right, I'll accept that answer. All right, now, as for your part in this, Mike, I take it that the powers that be, whoever they be, authorized you to do what you're doing right now.
2: Yes, sir, you could take that.
1: All right, I take it. All right, so the investigation's ongoing. This man is still in, to the best of your knowledge, and you should know, Oklahoma City.
2: As of 5:30 this evening. Yes, sir, he was.
1: Just hours ago.
2: Yes, sir.
1: Mm-hmm. How many witnesses altogether, Mike, have identified this man the way you suggest he's been identified, in large lineups?
2: I'd say at least three that have been able to come on camera or willing to come on camera, both, you know, unidentified, of course. There have been others that have not wanted to come on camera at all, and we, of course, protect their identity. Something I can touch back on your other question is why I believe, too, it just popped in my head. I'm sorry to go out of order here.
1: But, no, it's quite all right.
2: I believe part of the reason this is the news channel is getting it swamped and inundated with phone calls about this.
1: I'll bet.
2: But it's we, both Jana, myself, and the news channel, we have a commitment to the witnesses. Nobody wants to take the story without being able to confirm it themselves. And we will absolutely not. Any ones I have, I will not reveal, neither will Jana, to anybody other than the FBI. And I know there have been calls and questions on, well, we want to talk to this witness. We have guaranteed them their anonymity.
1: I understand. No, that I understand. And as I did with you with some information at the beginning of the program, I promised to keep it to myself, and I shall do so. I'm a man of my word, and I assume that Channel 4 is as well.
2: Correct.
1: So I can understand why they would protect these witnesses. Now, you, Mike, have had a chance to really talk to these witnesses, probably the way almost nobody else except perhaps the FBI has, I guess.
2: That's correct.
1: What? How credible are they, Mike?
2: I tell you, in my personal opinion, they're very credible. In my professional opinion, they're excellent witnesses. Just for instance, the young lady that was on the I'm sure you haven't seen it, but the young lady that came on tonight's show at 10 o'clock show after the NBA playoffs here, she came to the news channel. She saw it. If you saw the picture of the John Doe number 2 look like, you would understand how she picked him out, even though his face was mosaiced out.
1: Okay, so you're verifying the second facts that I've got here about the lady who came to KFOR, another witness, and also has now identified...
2: Yes, sir. And another witness who was also questioned by the FBI.
1: All right, then. It's hard to know which direction to go. First... Why, I guess my first question is, the FBI seemed inclined to pick up anybody early on who, even as you pointed out, remotely drove the sort of vehicle or whatever. So why haven't they picked this guy up?
2: Art, that's my question itself. I imagine in the wisdom of the FBI that they're probably doing an in-depth investigation in which they feel that, you know, safe to... maybe find out who his associates might be or what have you. I think, you know, there's underlying factors here that you're still not made aware of and the public's still not made aware of it and won't be, that I and Jana are aware of. So they're you know, trust my judgment, and there is reasoning.
1: All right, then let me ask something, and you can react to it how you wish. In the beginning, in the first hours after the bombing, clearly the reports were that this was a foreign connection in all likelihood. They had seen some foreigners, and everybody, of course, immediately suspected Iraq or Iran or some country like that behind it. And that's what the large news organizations went with. Then all of a sudden, the story took a different direction suddenly, and we all had, because I did some of that reporting, egg on our faces. And it was as though... oh, boy, you know, we should be apologizing for even automatically suspecting foreign involvement like this. A lot of egg on a lot of faces, and the story took a whole new turn. Now, what you're reporting seems to point right back again to the possibility, at least, of foreign involvement. Could that account for the hesitation and... so forth the FBI seems to be displaying now?
2: In my opinion, I'd say my opinion is without a doubt. I mean, the gentleman that was arrested in London is an Oklahoma City native, and he was apologized. You know, the president apologized to him. So he's of Middle Eastern descent. So I would say they would, you know, my opinion, they're going forward cautiously, and I don't blame them for that.
1: Well, yeah, I understand the political pressure. Now, what do you think, and this is just a guess, I'm sure, on your part, Mike, or maybe you know, KFOR is a reputable, mainstream, Channel 4 NBC News affiliate there in the city where the bombing took place.
2: Yes, sir.
1: This is a big story, Mike. There's no question about it. And Channel 4 ran it, and then nobody else picked it up, with the exception of this program early on, with questions. And to this moment, with some few exceptions on the fringe, it still hasn't been picked up by the networks. Earlier in the day, when I spoke with the general manager of Channel 4, I said, I would presume you fed the network on this, didn't you? And he said, well, look, I just got back from a trip or something, so yes, I would certainly presume we did. Do you know whether they did feed the net, and can you answer why it hasn't been picked up?
2: I can't answer why. I can list you at least nine different media agencies that have this. I can list nine that I'm aware of that I could tell you.
1: Tell me.
2: Okay, New York Times picked this up. AP Wire, UPI Radio Network, Dallas Morning News. Just tonight, WNBC, the NBC affiliate in New York City, ran the story. The Arizona Republic picked it up.
1: Finally.
2: KFYI Radio, CNN, and of course NBC News feed. And there's also been calls by, and I won't name, but several high-ranking senators on the Hill have called.
1: All right, so finally it is beginning to break.
2: Yes, sir.
1: It sure did break slowly, Mike. Very interesting. And I wonder if some of the same forces are at work here in the media as are at work, or I suspected were at work, in the FBI's hesitation to go ahead and arrest this man, and that is the media's reluctance to, in effect, say, oops. Follow me.
2: I follow you. All I can say from my experience in this is it takes a lot of nerve. It takes both from an individual all the way up to a news channel, a news station. You know, KFOR TV in Oklahoma City, the NBC affiliate, just swept number one across the board in Oklahoma, in Oklahoma City market. So they're number one without a question and with definite, you know, definition in their number one standing. So it took a lot of nerve, and the detail that had to go into this, the second sourcing, it's remarkable. And the majority of the witnesses we have, both, you know, on camera and the ones that just are too scared to go even with their voices and face, you know, in disguise, a number of them have been interviewed by the FBI. But you have to remember, most of the interviews came within hours or within a day or so of the bombing. The first videotape I took of this John Doe number 2 lookalike wasn't until April 24th, which was 5 days after the bombing. So at that time, you know, they wouldn't have the stills and the videos we provided to produce in a photo lineup.
1: Does your John Doe number 2 suspect know that he's under surveillance?
2: I have no idea. I assume not.
1: Does he act as though he knows?
2: From the onset, he's a very suspicious individual. He appears to be soldier-like. He's very wary. He's very cautious where he goes. I assume he doesn't know he is under surveillance. We've been very careful with that.
1: Well, there must be dual surveillance going on, because you are surveilling as you say the FBI is.
2: I assume they are, yes.
1: Well, now, wait a minute. You assume they are. Do you know for sure whether the FBI has this man under surveillance now?
2: Art, if I knew, I wouldn't tell you, nor could I tell you, but I can tell you this. Everything we give, every videotape we get, it is requested from us by the FBI, and we voluntarily turn it into the FBI. I can assure you that we have not been told we're in the wrong. We, you know, all the FBI can neither confirm nor deny, because it is an active investigation, and we question them no more on that.
1: All right, Mike, hold on just a moment. We'll be right back to you. Wow.
0: Now we take you back to the night of June 9th, 1995, on Art Bell, Somewhere in Time.

0: Okay, Mike, we're back. We're back, Mike. Are you there? Hello, Mike.
1: Right. I'll tell that.
0: All right. Apparently, Mike is speaking to somebody else on the phone right now about exactly
1: Hello?
0: This. Hi,
1: yes,
0: Mike.
1: I'm here. Go ahead, Art.
0: Okay, Mike. Are you there?
1: I'm here. Go ahead.
0: All right. I take it you're getting communication from elsewhere.
1: I am, sir. That's the story of my life, I think.
0: Yeah, I bet. What do they want us to know?
1: Basically, where we're going. Something that needs to be, I need to let you know. And as far as validity, as far as credibility, each photo lineup that we did with these individuals, each photo lineup was taped from the beginning, the moment we started talking to them, through the whole setup.
0: So you've got videotape even of these witnesses doing the...
1: Yes, sir. And we did not talk to these witnesses off camera to ensure credibility, to ensure the stability of the photo lineup, say, okay? And we taped it from the beginning till we left. Once they identified them, we even taped stowing the pictures, putting the pictures away, completely from beginning to out the door. The camera was running full time, and that is being turned over to the FBI too. As to there's no question of a tainted witness, a possibility of a tainted witness, and most of ours that I probably didn't tell you. I know I told you we double sourced it, but Jana and I triple sourced it. You know, sometimes 4 and 5 times we would source something to make sure we're on track.
0: Can you characterize for me, now obviously, I mean, here you are delivering some very heavy information to the FBI, even though they're pretty stoic guys. I know quite a few agents myself, and they're pretty stoic. You must have been able to discern some sort of reaction from them, from surprise to great interest to no interest to we'll take this information only if we have to. I mean, characterize for me, if you would, the way they communicated with you.
1: Basically, Art, any contact you might have had with the FBI, when I call, they're there. I have no problems getting them on the phone. When I leave a message or Jana leaves a message, they're back with us within 15, 20 minutes, probably max. They're kind to us. They're nice. Anything we have, we give to them. They ask if we have anything. We'll tell them we're going to get this. If, for instance, we were asked if we could place our John Doe number 2 lookalike with McVeigh at the onset, towards the beginning stages of the investigation.
0: All right.
1: We said, well, we'll let you know as we go. Well, we called them up and said, we now have witnesses that can place John Doe number 2 lookalike with McVeigh. They were very interested. We turned it over to them. Now, as of today, we have a witness.
0: Do these involve the people in the restaurant? In other words, it placed them together, or were there other locations?
1: There's other than the restaurants. There's beer-drinking establishments. There's other businesses that they were seen.
0: Together.
1: Some are on camera, some are off camera for the fear.
0: I've got you.
1: Okay. Basically, we contacted them and said, not only have we placed them with McVeigh, now we have placed them with inside driving a brown Chevy pickup by a credible witness that was within, as she put it, I believe 4 to 6 feet, her face to his face, as he turned a corner driving that car, John Doe number 2 lookalike did, and remembered the features of him. And if you saw the man, if you saw the stills, if you saw the video, his features, you would not forget. He is a very angry-looking man, and that is how she remembered him.
0: Well, she was almost hit by him, wasn't she?
1: Yes, sir, she was.
0: Well, so could those reactions on his face have been fright at almost hitting her?
1: Absolutely not. Let me tell you why, Art. At the time of the bombing, my own attorney, my friends, people have business downtown. At the time of the bombing, time stopped downtown. People stopped their cars in the middle of the road.
0: Sure.
1: There was no movement. Everybody kind of froze and kind of panicked to get out of buildings. According to this eyewitness, very credible eyewitness, the one that spotted him in the car, he was the only vehicle. What stuck out in her mind is everybody has a bewildered, scared look coming out, and all vehicles stop traffic, okay? He was the only vehicle, this vehicle that he was observed driving, or she spotted him driving, she identified him driving, was the only vehicle on the road moving and was going at a high rate of speed, was not looking at wonderment, but was looking at her and made eye contact and kept eye contact as he came around the corner.
0: Wow.
1: And was going at a high rate of speed. And according to her testimony, which was the whole interview, everything was taped from start to finish, so there's no question on what was spoken between whatever, you know, was what hit her is, why are you so angry? And where are you going so fast? And there's a problem here. There's an obvious problem.
0: Mm-hmm.
1: And that's what her own words, her own, you know, information she volunteered to us on her feelings.
0: Wow. All right. Well, here's where we're going to have to leave it for the top of the hour, Mike. Relax. You've got probably about 7 or 8 minutes. And if you want to do any communicating in that time with Jaina, I know you did tell us Jaina is listening to this right now, isn't she?
1: I assume she is.
0: Uh-huh.
1: I can't speak for Jaina, Art, but I assume she is.
0: All right. Well, if you have any communicating to do, you've got about 8 minutes to do it, and we'll be directly back to you. All right, Mike?
1: Wonderful. See you. Talk to you then.
0: All right. A private investigator, contract employee of KFOR TV, Channel 4, Oklahoma City. We'll be right back.
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1: I've got a special guest. His name, for the record, is Mike. That's not his real name. He's a private investigator, a subcontractor, employee of Channel 4 Television, KFOR, Oklahoma City, Oklahoma. And he's here telling us about the story that he's been working on, he says, with Jaina, who is the reporter who broke all this in Oklahoma City. It's a big story, and in a lot of ways, we're just getting started. I'm going to try and take care of the commercial continuity right here at the beginning so we can shoot straight through.
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2: I argue with people about disclosure time and time again. I've told them governments are not going to come out willingly to tell us it's going to happen by a mistake, it's going to happen by a whistleblower, but it's not going to be an organized thing. Governments won't do that. And the reason why they won't do it is because they do not want us to know. They think that they'll lose control of us if we know. If you actually truly believe that we were being visited by extraterrestrials and you had categorical proof that it was happening, do you think you would listen to some of the bull that government throws out all the time? Absolutely not. You'd look toward the heavens, you'd say there's got to be a better way, and you would start doing your own thing. And you would forget all about government control and everything else. So the bottom line is, government will never, ever disclose the true facts of UFOs.
0: Now we take you back to the night of June 9th, 1995, on Art Bell, Somewhere in Time.

0: Good morning, I'm Art Bell. This is Coast to Coast AM. My guest is Mike, a private investigator, a subcontract employee for Channel 4 television, KFOR, the station that has broken the story about John Doe number 2. Last hour, we got a graphic description of how he's collected the evidence, the steps that Mike has gone through. And so here he is once again. Mike, are you there?
1: Yes, I am, Art.
0: So here you are, this large collection of videotapes, of IDs, of witnesses. In other words, you guys think you've got John Doe number 2.
1: Well, we have an individual that definitely looks a lot like John Doe number 2. There's no doubt about that.
0: How much can you tell us about this individual? And are you not afraid you'll spook him? Or do you want to?
1: Absolutely not. Absolutely not. I just want to, any questions you have, I'd like to answer you. You might just throw them at me, and I don't know, you know, what I can answer until then. We have quite a bit of information. We know who he is. We know where he works. Like I say, we don't know if this is John Doe number 2. That's where we like to get to the bottom and have him question, find out if he isn't. Fine. If he is, why hasn't he been arrested or questioned? And that's where we're at right now with the investigation.
0: So in other words, you guys are sitting there saying, look, we've fed all this stuff to the FBI.
1: Correct.
0: And they haven't, as far as you can tell, made any moves to collect this guy up and question him themselves.
1: I don't know if they have or not. I assume that they're taking the information we give them and doing their own investigation and doing what they feel is right and what, you know, under the law they have to do.
0: All right. Try this one out for size, Mike. In the beginning, they had the composite drawing of John Doe number 2. They said there is a second person involved. Here is the composite photograph. Then, slowly as time went on, that began to fade and fade, and pretty soon we were hearing stories saying, well, authorities now think there may be no such thing as John Doe number 2 at all. There may be no John Doe number 2, that this was, you know, a one-man band job. And I'm still hearing that, really. I've heard no renewal of interest other than there through you in Oklahoma City regarding the fact that John Doe number 2 may even exist.
1: That's correct. I'm not sure if he does. All we have to go by is the APBs they've put out, the information they've put out. There was the initial composite drawing of the John Doe number 2. Then it was the secondary composite drawing of John Doe number 2, and the looks changed a little bit. Then we came up, or the FBI came up with the composite drawing of the profile, which to me makes a lot of sense because we have been able to confirm that there is actual surveillance tape from the buildings. The surrounding buildings there. That's confirmed and that has been reported.
0: Have you seen it?
1: No, sir, I haven't seen it. And if I did, I couldn't tell you, actually, Art.
0: Are there, without telling me what they are, it's the only way I know to ask this question. Mike, are there a lot of things that you know about this story that you can't tell me right now?
1: Yes, it's definitely fair to say that.
0: You're going public then. You would state your reason for going public on this or coming on the program with me is because you are dumbfounded at the fact the FBI has not yet made any moves, or you want to force the issue, or...
1: No, sir, not at all. But the reason I went public with you is this simple fact. We heard of comments made on the show and with people not knowing or not in the know and making assumptions, and if the story is going to be told to whatever extent it can be told, at least let the facts come out so you know firsthand, so there is no questions. I'm very careful I don't say anything I shouldn't say. And to let you know, look, if people want to talk about it, it's America. These are Americans that died in this building. There were kids.
0: That's
1: there were
0: right.
1: Mothers, fathers.
0: That's right.
1: And bottom line is the truth has to come out, period. And to be completely honest with you, if I'm on the right track and if I am on the wrong track, I put a lot of time, effort, sweat, fear. You know, and if this is true, if this gentleman we do have on surveillance tape ends up by some chance being John Doe number 2, the fear factor just increased 1,000-fold because we've been dealing with somebody at that point, you know, who could have done such a terrible atrocity to America, to America itself.
0: So. Are you, or has Jaina expressed fear for your own lives?
1: You can't help but. If I told you no, I would be arrogant. I'd be lying to you for the simple fact that, of course, we're fearful. This is the worst terrorist attack on American soil in history. And to think that a reporter and a PI, if it turns out our situation or our investigation be the investigation that breaks this thing, and our guy ends up being arrested for it, the FBI might have eventually got it, but they wouldn't have got it without us at this point, I don't feel. So we would be the catalyst causing the investigation. And
0: so as far as you know, the FBI wasn't onto this guy until you put him onto this guy. Is that right?
1: That is correct. As far as I know, that's how we were led to believe.
0: And again, when you went to the FBI and you said, all right, we've done all this stuff, we've got the story, and you were feeding them information and had been, but you come to them at some point and say, we want to run the story or we're going to run the story, you've got a problem with it, they call you back 20 minutes later and say, no, go ahead and run it.
1: Correct. And they were also asked at that time if, look, are we on the wrong track because we don't, you know, we don't want to wrongly accuse or initiate a federal investigation on an individual if we're on the wrong track.
0: So in other words, if we're on the wrong track, tell us that.
1: Right. We'd like to back off, and you know, I do surveillance for a living. I'd rather get back and watch workers' comp surveillance or something. I mean, it's much safer. It's normal as far as normal everyday activities, and this is out of the norm. It's out of the norm both for Jaina, everybody at Channel 4. And myself, we were kind of thrust in the middle of this, and being, you know, red-blooded Americans, we're not going to give up till we're told to back off, till we're told we're wrong, or till this gentleman's arrested, period. We are going to get a resolve on this.
0: So then the FBI came back to you and, in essence, said, we're not going to tell you you're on the wrong track. We're not going to tell you you're on the right track. We're just going to not comment, or how did they come back?
1: Basically, their general term that they use, and I can't blame them for them at all, is they will neither confirm nor deny. They will neither confirm, they will neither deny there is or there isn't. They will neither confirm that they're using the tapes we're giving them. We can only assume.
0: Okay. Did they express any hesitation that you're going with the story, or Channel 4 is going with the story, might spook the guy?
1: Not by their words, absolutely not. They were, I'm sure, careful in the words they chose. But they had no objections with the story, and for us to do what we feel we had to do, or for the news channel to do what they feel they had to do, and they had no objections.
0: Okay, without asking you a lot about the person's identity, would it be your impression that if the person you suspect may be John Doe number two is John Doe number two, that there might be an international connection to the bombing?
1: Yes, sir.
0: That was a yes.
1: That was a yes. My personal professional knowledge in this, if this individual we're videotaping is involved, my opinion would be a yes.
0: Well, that would utterly and completely change the nature of the story. And also, I might add, Mike, if that would be true, it would increase the danger, or certainly would have, for Jaina and for yourself, at least up until this moment. Now, going public in the way you're going public actually may lessen the danger.
1: Yes, sir.
0: I'm sure that's occurred to the both of you.
1: Yes, sir. Yes, without a doubt. Without a doubt. But and that's neither here nor there as far as our motive. Our motive is sincere, in that we want to do what we want to do. I personally know people, relatives of friends of mine, who have been pulled over in more than one state as of within 30 days because they look like John Doe number two and questioned in detail in multiple states. Yet, you know, there must be some method to the madness as far as the investigation. And I'm not an FBI agent, nor could I be. The fact is, you know, by them not questioning him up to this point, clearly to me, we must be on the right track to a point, you know, to a certain truth in what we're saying.
0: All right, look, I'm going to keep pushing, and when I push too far, you just let me know, and I'll back away.
1: All right.
0: You said if this John Doe number two is John Doe number two, that it would be an international connection.
1: Yes, sir.
0: To what nation?
1: I'd rather not say.
0: Okay. That's that's where the line came. That's fine. What I would now like to do, Mike, is to let my audience get involved and ask you questions.
1: Wonderful.
0: And, again, you can handle their questions the way you've handled mine. When you get one you can't handle, just say, I'm sorry, I can't answer that, or whatever, and we will understand. I mean, you're in a very tough position. I sympathize with where you are in this investigation at this point, and I really want to thank you for coming on, because this story has been driving me up a tree for days.
1: That makes two of us, Art, I'll tell you.
0: Well, and more days, I suspect, for you, my friend.
1: You bet.
0: All right, Mike, let's try a few phone calls, see what happens. West of the Rockies, you're on the air with Mike.
2: Yeah, Art.
0: Hello.
2: John Doe number three, I believe, Mike. Good morning. My real name is Bill. I live in Portland, Oregon.
0: Portland, all right.
2: KEX. I tell you, this guy mentioned earlier a lot of nerve. Mike, I think you're falsely building the hopes of the families out there in Oklahoma City. I hope you got some good grounds to stand on this.
0: Well, sir, if you were listening to the last hour, were you?
2: I've been listening to the last 20 minutes at
0: least. The last 20 minutes. That's not enough. During the last hour, he described in some great detail the specific grounds he's built this on.
2: Yeah.
0: They've got a lot of witnesses, or several witnesses, who have made detailed, big lineup IDs of this individual.
2: Uh-huh.
0: So this is not a story wavering on matchsticks.
1: And if I can kind of interject something here too, Bill, to let you know, the news channel, has had a lot of support from a lot of families of the victim, and they want to know the truth. Period. Here in Oklahoma, everybody wants to know the truth. There's things that, you know, I can't say on the show, but some of the families of some of the victims are involved in certain aspects of this investigation that we're conducting. So there's no doubt, these people suffered a great loss, the families, and we really feel for them. That's why we're so careful to, second sourcing it isn't good enough. We source things three times, four times, as many times as we can source them.
0: And, Bill, I agree with you that you've got to be careful about the victims' families, but I'll bet one thing, Bill, I bet they want to know the truth, don't you think?
2: Well, we as Americans want to know the truth to the bottom line of this. I mean, that was a sad, sad situation, and a lot of involvement in it was pointed fingers in all different directions, and the Americans were the last to be believed to be the ones to be doing it. And now we're back to stage one when it originally forecasted of, foreign involvement.
0: I agree. And we think, and I think anyway, and Mike seems to agree, that could be the reason why, A, the FBI is very cautious about making any move, and, B, why other media outlets have been so cautious about picking up on the story.
2: Exactly. And that's why I'm hoping that this guy's got all his ducks in a row and all his I's dotted and his T's crossed before he makes his accusations that they got this guy.
0: Well, he's actually not making an accusation, Bill. Thank you. You are turning this information, or have turned it over, to the FBI. And if there's any questioning to be done or arresting to be done, it will be the FBI that will do it. Right, Mike?
1: That is correct. Everything that I have not told I have not told you, Art, in any of this conversation, nothing that has not been made public record via Channel 4 News Channel. And before it gets put public record, it is given to the FBI, and it doesn't go on the air without them being let know that they plan to take it on the air and give a blessing or a request not to put it on the air and to go from there. So,
0: all right, I'm going to ask another one that's in questionable territory. Is there anything yet that Channel 4 has wanted to put on the air that the FBI asked them not to?
1: I really can't answer that, Art.
0: Because you don't have the knowledge, or because you shouldn't?
1: Because I'd rather not, to be honest with you.
0: Yeah, all right. East of the Rockies, you're on the air with Mike. Good morning.
3: Oh, Art, this is Craig from Lawton.
0: Lawton, Oklahoma. Yes, Craig.
3: Mike, are you aware of any of the accusations coming out of KPOC out of Ponca City that the ATF may have had McVeigh under surveillance before the bombing. Lawson, have you heard anything about that?
1: Craig, I'd rather not even comment on that. It's a completely different area here, and you know, I'd rather not say whether if I even know anything about that.
3: Okay. Well, good work up there. Keep it up.
0: All right.
1: Thank you.
0: Thank you very much. And we may have time for one more before the bottom of the hour. On the wild card line, you're on the air with Mike. Hi.
4: Hi. My question is, does he know if there is a big American connection? In other words, was it an American and a foreign agent?
0: All right. Yeah, that's good. Well, I guess the question's answered in a way. We already, or the FBI, I'm sure, already thinks they know about the American connection portion of it. What you're contending is that this individual, if he is John Doe number two, would mean an international connection. So would that mean, Mike, would you be willing to extend that and say that means it's some kind of joint operation?
1: Well, at where we're at right now with it, Art, as far as our investigation, what the FBI has, I don't know. Where we're at, you know, we're just to the point that we have enough eyewitnesses and people that we've been able to source a few times over to really nail him as far as eyewitnesses. You know, we have eyewitnesses that without a doubt that we're 100% we back, or they back and I back.
0: So you think you've got the right guy. The question is, would that represent a sort of a deal between the devils? Is that what you're suspecting?
1: We're not even at that point in the investigation, Art, for the simple matter that...
0: All right, Mike, hold that thought.
1: Sure.
0: We'll get right back to it after the bottom of the hour break.
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1: Good morning. My guest is a man named Mike, not his real name. He's a private investigator, subcontractor of Channel 4 Television, KFOR, working with Jana Davis on the story since the bombing. They think they've got John Doe number 2 nailed. We'll talk to Mike again in a moment.
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0: Back now to Mike. Mike, there are several faxes that have come in. Here's one, for example, from Rick. I'd like to know if Mike has any idea whether John Doe number 2 may be operating on his own or behalf of another government.
1: I couldn't answer that, Art. I really couldn't. I don't know. I don't know. I don't know the answer.
0: All right.
1: Still got a little feedback here.
0: We're getting feedback again?
1: Yes, sir.
0: All right. What will help is if you get real close to that phone and speak up real loud.
1: Okay. How's that?
0: Much better.
1: All right.
0: All right. Did Mike keep copies of the data that he gave to the FBI?
1: Absolutely.
0: So, in other words, you can back up what you claim you've given the FBI with videotape?
1: Absolutely. Everything that I've told you that I have on videotape, or that Jana Davis gave to, she has on videotape, we have definitely backed that up.
0: All right.
1: A few times over.
0: All right, from Rebecca in Houston. Art, the lack of interest on a national basis still makes me incredibly angry. As of last night, I heard the same Texas State Network talk show host refer to you, me, I guess, as someone who fell hook, line, and sinker for a hoax. The nonchalance of the FBI is incredible. They certainly arrested McVeigh, detained the Michigan guys with less information than it seems that they have on the Iraqi national. What about those fellows who like to drink that the FBI tracked all over the U.S. and detained? It boggles the mind to think they've not detained this fellow. This story still stinks. Rebecca Houston. Is there something about this story to you, Mike, that stinks?
1: Rebecca, I tell you, I can't say anything stinks about it. This is my backyard here, and for the simple reason is I have faith in our government. I have faith in our federal law enforcement, and, I do have faith, and I know they're going to do the right thing. I know the American people are going to find out who did this. It might be a while. I hope it's not, because if it's a while, you know, Jana Davis and I are going to continue our investigation until he's either released, you know, cleared and released by the FBI, or arrested, or whatever. We're going to follow this to the end. So we want closure. We really want closure. We're doing it for the closure.
0: Mike, I know you can't speak officially for them, but would you say to this point, Channel 4 in Oklahoma City is standing by the details of their story as they have presented your investigation? They're standing by it?
1: Absolutely, 100%.
0: Uh-huh. All right, let's take some more calls. West of the Rockies, you're on the air with Mike. Good morning.
2: Hi, this is Dave in Monterey.
0: Yes, Dave.
2: I just don't know where to begin. I think it's dangerously close to yelling fire in a crowded movie theater. Notoriously bad are these eyewitness accounts, and that's all that you're substantiating and basing this story on. How can you sit there and say that this John Doe number 2 was in fact an Iraqi or whatever the news story was?
0: He hasn't said that. They're saying they've identified John Doe number 2 based on several independent witnesses picking him out of a substantial lineup.
2: But he's backing up K4's statement that it was a Iraqi colonel in the army.
0: Well, now
2: I'd like him to address that point about there being a colonel.
0: All right, good. Let's do that.
1: Okay, as far as the statement of being a colonel, that was not made. What we have been able to confirm here in Oklahoma City through our various information, and it has been sourced at more than one individual. We sourced this through people in the knowledge. This was not sourced through eyewitnesses. This was sourced from people that would be in the know. This gentleman was in the Iraqi army in Desert Storm, for a fact. That has been sourced. That was one of the things we sourced so thoroughly.
0: So, all right, so you stand by that. This
1: Absolutely.
0: This man was in the Iraqi army, and I had it that he fought in the war under Saddam Hussein against the United States.
1: Absolutely. We have not confirmed rank. We do not know. We don't know exactly what his military occupational specialty was. We do not know. We just have confirmed, you know, from people that would be in the know, not somebody that overheard, but we've gone to sources and confirmed that he was definitely in the Iraqi army military and did fight in Desert Storm. And he was one of the ones that was captured.
0: Well, Mike, there have been a lot of people who have been after me with the same kind of rhetoric that this man just came after you with. That were, you know, fire in a theater, this is a big hoax, you heard Rebecca's facts, and I've been holding on to this story like red meat and pursuing it, and again, I want to thank you for coming on the air and verifying so

0: individuals is what they last reported here in Oklahoma City. And, you know, one of them being this John Doe number two, which, you know, that's the only track we're going on.
1: Mm-hmm.
0: Art, we're not going anywhere else.
1: All right, so the audience then would be well advised to confine their questions to you to your investigation of who you'd believe to be John Doe number two, which is a totally non-trivial matter considering what we think we know about him. Wildcard Line 2, you're on the air with Mike. Hi.
2: Good morning, Mike and Art. I'm in Las Vegas, Nevada, and I threw away my sketches of John Doe number 2 about 3 weeks ago when I heard that they had found and questioned the suspected John Doe number 2 and found that he was just happened to be renting some other equipment or doing some other business at the rental place at the same time that McVeigh was renting the truck.
1: All right. What about that, Mike? Do you know anything about that?
3: Are you trying to touch base there on a certain individual you can name, or you might have lost me? There's been so many sightings across the United States that...
1: Well, all right. In other words... Mike, if you have two phones up, it would help a lot to hang one up.
3: Excellent. I'm getting to that right now, Art.
1: Okay, thank you.
3: Getting to that right now.
1: What it does is it cuts down the volume that we managed to get on the air, and it's a little marginal anyway, so that'll help a lot if you hang that other one up. In other words, to your knowledge, has the FBI taken the photograph of the person you believe is John Doe number two into the rental agency?
0: I, to my knowledge, I do not know. I know that they have taken photographs and done photo lineups, whether there be ones that we have, you know, provided them or ones from surveillance tapes, I do not know, but I know they have done photo lineups.
1: All right. Wildcard Line, you're on the air with Mike. Good morning.
4: Good morning. Hi, how you doing, gentlemen? I was wondering, I didn't hear from you guys at the beginning of the program. Was my information right that he was seen with McVeigh a few days? Was that confirmed a few days before the bombing?
1: All right, I'll tell you what we're going to do, caller. We'll go through all that again. If I can hold your mic past the top of this next hour, a lot more stations join the network, and there are a lot of people who have joined in the middle of this, and they're going, what the hell are they talking about? This sounds important. And so we may have to retrench a little bit at the beginning of the next hour. Can you handle that?
0: Yeah, no problem. No
1: good, problem. All right. East of the Rockies, you're on the air with Mike. Hi.
5: Good morning, Art, Libertarian Nationalist, Aurora, Colorado.
1: Yes, sir.
5: Mike, as Art has stated a couple nights ago, the national media could cover itself on this by simply reporting it as KFOR has reported, you know, so on and so forth. I think their reluctance to touch this at all is what really smells to me. And I don't share your faith in our government. I think there's something a lot more to this thing.
1: All right. Well, let me rephrase what he said, Mike. In the beginning, right after the blast, oh, my God, there were reports everywhere. CNN would say such and such a television station is reporting the following. And even I can understand, for example, NBC, CBS, NBC, CNN, they might all not, you know, be able to get the people out in the field to do and cover the investigative work that you've done and verify it all and get it on the air themselves. But that certainly has never stopped anybody from reporting what another major network affiliate radio or television station has just reported. And it is odd to me and everybody else that this has been so quiet.
0: I just, like we were talking earlier, Art, the ones that I'm aware of, there's at least nine there that have showed interest in. By my being in the news station on a daily basis, there's calls coming in continually all day long. Whether these people are wanting to source information and wanting the station to divulge, you know, who they are and want to do their own investigation, the sources won't be revealed.
1: It's, okay, look,
0: that's where I think the problem is.
1: I see. All right. Let's say I'm Bernard Shaw from CNN, and I come to you and I say, look, Mike, we're a big network. We want to run with your story. We need to know what you know. We need to know about your sources. We will keep them as close to the chest as you have. I don't know what kind of promises you've made to your sources. Maybe you can tell us that, and maybe that's why you can't do it. But if I'm Bernie Shaw, what do you tell me?
0: It's this

0: simple. Not only myself, but Gina Davis herself has guaranteed these people absolute no releasing of any of their information to anybody other than the FBI, period. And it's unconditional. We cannot waver from that. Our word is, our integrity and our word is all we have.
1: And I commend you for standing on that. And then I all of a sudden think I do understand the hesitation of some of the major networks to go, because you can't give them, you really can't give them what you've got, can you?
0: No, sir. They'd have to be going on our word. And there's been so much disinformation and misinformation out there from, everything out there already that, has been reported, this, that, and the other. And, there was the problem with the big report on arrests soon to be made out in eastern Oklahoma in a religious cult area of Elohim City, and that was all over the press. And there's just been so much misinformation out there. I believe they're just kind of getting a little skeptical and just watching what goes. I don't blame them for that.
1: All right. Let's see. East of the Rockies, you're on the air with Mike. Good morning.
2: Good morning, Art Meister.
1: Where are you, sir?
2: This is Sky in New Orleans. Good morning, Mike.
0: Good morning.
2: First off, I also would like to say I salute your fidelity to professionalism. That's good to hear in your line of work. Basically, mine's kind of a double question, but I'd like to know if, one, do they know how, or do you know how McVeigh and this guy here first got their contact with each other and start seeing each other? And secondly...
1: All right, well, let's take them one at a time.
2: Okay.
1: The genesis of their relationship, can you comment on that at all?
0: No, sir, I can't. At this point, I will tell you that is actively part of our investigation. We're trying to track that down. We're working diligently at it. And, that's, of course, more detailed and as far as the investigative standpoint and time-consuming than it was to do surveillance on this gentleman. So,
1: that's deeper background. Okay.
0: Definitely.
2: Okay. Now, just on John Doe number two, are you aware, and I don't need any details, but are you or your people aware of him having any kind of contact to and from his home country since he's been watched?
0: To be honest with you, I'd rather not even comment with that. I'd rather not comment on it.
1: Every time you say that, of course, everybody in the audience is going to be inclined to think that's kind of like saying, hey, here, read between lines a little bit.
0: And that's not why I'm saying it, Art. I don't want to put any taint whatsoever towards this man's guilt or not. It's just this gentleman looks like number two. There's plenty of eyewitnesses, credible eyewitnesses. Many have been already interviewed by the FBI prior to them knowing who this gentleman was. I'm not going to... It's not a thing of nationality. It's not a thing of country to us. It's bottom line, I don't care if it's my next-door neighbor.
1: Where it goes doesn't matter.
0: It does not matter. The point is he or isn't he involved? And
1: right, but
0: is,
1: Mike, you... Mike,
0: connection.
1: Yes, Mike, but you well understand that if there's an international connection, the entire complexion of this story changes drastically.
0: Oh, Art, it keeps me up at night. I mean, it's in Oklahoma, it's almost 3 o'clock in the morning. I mean, yes, it's a continual factor, and that's why we're so careful multiple source what our investigation reveals for that factor, because I do not want to be involved in anything, and neither does the news channel nor Jana Davis, that would resemble anything other than 100% factual information that we can prove.
1: I'm sure Jane is feeling a lot of pressure.
0: Oh, no doubt, and she's such a tenacious reporter that she's a good team member to be on. So.
1: All right. First-time callers, area 702-727-1222. No.
3: No name?
1: No last name, sir. We're going to try this again. We don't allow last names on the air. So give us your first name and tell us where you're calling from.
3: Okay. My name is Mark.
1: Right.
3: I'm calling from Kingman, Arizona.
1: Yes, Mark.
3: I grew up with Mike Fortier, who is Army buddy with Tim McVeigh. And I just wondering how he is connected in this, if you know anything that's going on with him as far as, he hasn't been charged with anything yet. He's supposed to testify. I just wondering how he plays in all this.
1: Mike Fortier?
3: Mm-hmm.
1: Any comments at all, Mike?
0: Basically, as far as I can even comment on that I would be comfortable in doing is I did a little surveillance on Mr. Fortier when he was in town, confirmed he was in town. Where it went from there, basically, was back in Kingman, Arizona. I have not been able nor has Jana, connect our John Doe number two lookalike to Mr. Fortier, if that's what you're asking. There's nothing in our investigation so far that has, you know, connected him and to Mr. Fortier or even to Kingman, Arizona, for that matter.
1: Mike, let me ask you for a percentage. With all the investigative work you've done, this man that you say looks like a John Doe number two, from a personal point of view, what percentage of chance do you think it is that you really have John Doe number two? How high is the chance?
0: Put me on the spot here. I could tell you this. Compared to everybody else that has been questioned as John Doe number two, the likeliness and the necessity there to me that he needs to be questioned is 100%. There is more leaning towards him. Even today it was broadcast on Channel 4, some surveillance tape taken. Everybody's been saying the actual John Doe number two has a tattoo on the upper left arm, which
1: yes.
0: would coincide with the latest profile, which was at the left side of his face. Okay, which would make sense if he was on surveillance video. You'd get the left arm with the left side of the face if he was driving a vehicle, correct?
1: Yes.
0: So, as of today, up until this point, our guy has worn nothing but long-sleeve shirts. So, as of yesterday, actually, we finally got some good, ideable close-up videotape that was put on the air of this gentleman's left arm, and it's clear as day, a tattoo. So, I mean, I'm 100% convinced that this gentleman has to be questioned and either cleared or charged, period. I am convinced of that 100%. Whether it's John Doe number two, I don't know.
1: Let's say, just for the sake of it, that this guy is out there listening right now or watching Channel 4's reports, which I imagine he would be. I mean, he's got to know. He's got to know that he's the one, and that the investigation's beginning to get awfully close and awfully warm, if not from the FBI, then from the media. And isn't that going to spook him?
0: We're the only media, or there at Channel 4 is the only media in town that knows who he is. That's it. I mean, there's no doubt about it. I know,
1: but Channel 4 is saying so, well, and you're here this morning saying so.
0: Well, let's put it this way, Art. If I assume, you know, we have him under surveillance. I assume if this guy packs up and wants to drive out and leave, I can assure you that if my investigators or myself sees that, there's going to be plenty of phone calls made to people to try to put a quick hiatus on it if it happens.
1: And, in fact, of course, if he's under surveillance by the FBI, obviously if he tried to flee, they'd, too, be on him.
0: Sure.
1: Like.
0: Sure, and if
1: know.
0: He's not guilty, why flee? And, you know, who knows? You know, who really knows on that? Can't get in his head. I wish I could.
1: Do you think that the FBI's, in effect, telling you to go ahead and broadcast, telling Channel 4 to go ahead and broadcast, might have been, from their point of view, a good idea because John Doe number two, suspect, if he did see the broadcast, would probably pack his bags and begin heading for parts unknown?
0: You know, we're assuming this man has the television set. I mean, You kind of have to know a little bit more of the investigation.
1: If not, maybe he's got a radio, huh?
0: Yeah, that could be. It's just, you know, there's a lot of the factors in there that we can assume and interject in there that I don't know. I mean, to be honest with you, Art, this whole investigation, up to the point where it was breaking, made absolutely no sense. Then all of a sudden, it completely fell together. So.
1: All right, and that's where we'll pick up when we come back. Stay put. We'll be right back.
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1: Talk radio, live, uncensored, unscreened. And this morning we're doing something I think very important. As you know, for the last several days, we've been going round and round and round following a couple of faxes that arrived here regarding a story on KFOR, News Channel 4, in Oklahoma City. And I'm going to now have to, and I excuse the earlier audience will have to excuse me, as there are so many affiliates now joining that we've got to retrench just a little bit. I'll try and do it as quickly as possible. Basically, we got this fax, and here's how it started. Art, the lead story on Oklahoma City's KFOR, News Channel 4, tonight at 10 o'clock, actually after the basketball game, this is in the initial night of the broadcast, was a report revealing the identity of John Doe, number 2. Reporter Jana Davis has worked on this story since 1 week after the tragedy. Davis presented witnesses who wished to remain shadowed with voice disguised who saw McVeigh and John Doe, number 2, several days before the attack. One witness claims that the pair drank beer at her bar in northwest Oklahoma City. She says John Doe, number 2, spoke with an Iranian or Iraqi accent. Actually, that's been corrected a little by my guest. That he had some sort of accent or was difficult to understand, and that they spoke an Arabic language. This also may not be so. Further research by Channel 4 identified John Doe, number 2, through surveillance photos obtained by local businesses near 10th and Penn. This also is incorrect, but there are indeed surveillance photos, which, of course, is 2.5 blocks from the A.P. Murrow building where it used to be. The report showed some 3 shots of John Doe, number 2. This is apparently now the Channel 4 story. It showed 3 shots of John Doe, number 2, but scrambled the pace as he has not yet been arrested or charged. Research done by KFOR has revealed John Doe, number 2's name and nationality, but they did not release the name at the FBI's request. The report did say the man was an Iraqi national who served in the Iraqi military during the Gulf War, Desert Storm, under Saddam Hussein. The report also said the man is and has been under FBI surveillance and that he has a tattoo on his left arm. That was the facts. This morning, I received yet another fax. More on John Doe, number 2, from KFOR. As a result of Wednesday night's broadcast, a new witness has come forward to KFOR. This witness places John Doe, number 2, 4 blocks from the bomb site, seconds after the blast, speeding away in a brown pickup truck. The witness said she ran from her office after hearing the blast, was almost run down by the brown Chevy pickup. She got a real clear view of the driver, John Doe, number 2. She describes his look as a very angry look, full of hate. After she learned of the bombing, she felt this man was involved. This witness said she recognized the man in the KFOR report, even though his identity was hidden by computer graphic. Since Wednesday, she's been with KFOR and has identified the picture of John Doe, number 2, that KFOR has. The witness also said she's been interviewed by the FBI the day of the bombing, but when asked if she saw a tattoo on the upper left arm, she told the FBI no. KFOR then showed some full-body pictures their reporter had taken of John Doe, number 2. In one of them, he's wearing a tank top. And when they zoomed into his upper left arm, you can clearly see the tattoo. Now, network, in fact, I personally contacted the manager of KFOR television earlier in the day. I sent him a fax listing all of our affiliate radio stations so that he might understand that I'm for real. He was polite. We talked. I suggested he fax or call me so we could get an interview with Jana Davis, the reporter who broke this story. He said it sounded interesting. I see what he would do or could do, and I heard nothing. Our network made many valiant attempts and talked to many people at KFOR television during the day. Nobody was willing to do an interview. Jana Davis is not willing to do an interview, and you may shortly understand why, or perhaps you won't. Shortly before airtime, I connected with a person we're going to call Mike, who is a private investigator, a subcontract employee of Channel 4 Television, KFOR, in Oklahoma City, Oklahoma, he says. And he has been giving us as many details of the investigation as he's been able to. And what I'm going to ask Mike to do now, or in a moment, rather, is to kind of retrench and tell us again exactly what it is. His investigation began with Jana Davis shortly after the bomb went off, what that investigation has revealed about the man they believe is John Doe number two. All of that coming up in just a moment.
0: Looking for the truth? You'll find it on Coast to Coast AM with George Norrie.
2: You know what? We are a wall to them. And I have a feeling that the wall is getting stronger, and it's going to be very tough for them to bust through it.
3: But I want to warn people, because the global controllers realize power is slipping from their hands, they're going to really try to do whatever they can to try to get us back in line. And like a bucking bronco, all we got to do is throw the New World Order off our back.
0: Now we take you back to the night of June 9th, 1995, on Art Bell, Somewhere in Time.

0: Mike again. We're back on the air, and I'm sorry I have to retrench so much here, but we've got a brand new audience at this hour. And so as I just capsulized, and believe me, it's only a capsule of what's occurred in the last 2 days, because I've been really just up a tree with this. If you would please, you're an investigator. You've been working with a private investigator. Mike is not your real name.
1: Correct.
0: I wouldn't expect you to give your real name. You've been working with Jenna Davis since the beginning of this. By the way, I haven't even asked you this yet. How did you and Jenna get together on this? Can you talk about that at all? In other words, how did you join forces?
1: Well, actually, I've done work for I own a detective agency, of course, here in Oklahoma City, and I've done work for Channel 4 for the last 4 years. So. There's always been that business relationship there, and Jaina is a personal friend of my wife and I, and we've worked other stories together, and she's tenacious, I'm tenacious, and that's what it takes on a case like this, and it was just natural.
0: That's a perfect answer, and I appreciate it. Now, Mike, if you would capsulize for us how you came to the point where you are right now on my program this morning. In other words, all this investigation, what have you done?
1: Basically, we've taken some information, as checked out leads, as people call the news channel up. We've tried to confirm, see if they're good leads, not. We did out a lot of bad leads, a lot of bad things that we could definitely learned were false, and we stuck with what we could prove and what we could confirm and triple source and source more than once.
0: In other words, the witnesses that Channel 4 put on television, for example, in shadow. I've got to run you back through this. You sat them down with as many as 20 photographs in a lineup, and you had them pick out, using very careful methods, you had them pick out, and they did pick out this one photograph of this person you believe to be John Doe number 2. They picked this out, right?
1: More than one, actually. We showed them approximately, depending on the witnesses, but on average we showed 40 to 50 pictures. And out of 40 to 50 pictures, there were only approximately 6 of those which were of our John Doe number 2 lookalike. So the odds of them not picking him were greater than the odds of them picking him.
0: Of course.
1: So, every one of the witnesses picked him out.
0: You're pretty confident about that aspect of it. In other words, this is the same guy each one of the witnesses picked out, right?
1: Absolutely.
0: Uh-huh. So now you think you're on the track of John Doe number 2. John Doe number 2, you have verified for us, was a member of the Iraqi army. Is that correct?
1: Yes, sir, that is correct.
0: A member of the army who fought against U.S. forces in Desert Storm.
1: Correct.
0: And you have gathered all of this video information, and I presume some stills, and you've been doing surveillance on this John Doe number 2, and you've given all of this stuff to the FBI.
1: Yes, sir.
0: The FBI, and then you went to the FBI, I guess Channel 4 did, and you said you were in on those conversations, and said, look, we want to go to air with this. We want to broadcast this. You guys have any problem with it?
1: Correct.
0: And they said...
1: They said do it. They said they had no objections to them airing the show. Are airing any of the pieces. Before each piece is put on the air, the FBI is contacted and let know, what is going to be put and give them a chance to say, hey, don't put that on the air. It might screw up an investigation or you guys are completely on the wrong track. And one thing you have to realize here, your listeners have to realize is the news station that's doing this, the ratings, Nielsen ratings just came in. They swept it in Oklahoma City. They're number one in every category at every time. So you're dealing with the highest credibility as far as media in town, and they have that reputation. They are not going to put something that is not, dead solid, that if they don't feel in back 100%.
0: Okay, then, Mike. Again, and we've got to retrench this one, too. Having said what you just said about their credibility, it brings back the question, my God, this is the NBC affiliate radio station in the very city where the bombing occurred, breaking a story saying, look, there's here we think we have John Doe number 2. We think there's an international connection. We think that he fought in the war against America. we think all of this, and not one major network, NBC, CBS, and so forth, has yet picked it up. Or and now you've got a list of those who have now picked up the story, and it's beginning to grow. Read that list again. Who's picked it up now?
1: Okay, let me grab my list here. But the ones that I'm aware of that have actually have copies, or the transcript, or have copies of the pieces, is first is New York Times, AP Wire, UPI Radio Network, Dallas Morning News, and as of tonight, WNBC, the NBC affiliate New York City, ran the story.
0: Right.
1: Arizona Republic, KFYI Radio, CNN, NBC News Feedwire, and several, and I can't name them, but several high-ranking senators on the Hill have called and asked for copies of all this. So,
0: how many of the organizations that you named that you know of have actually run the story?
1: I'm not aware of the. I know WNBC did for certain. You have to realize, Art, we're still doing our end of the investigation. It's I'm not the news guy. I'm the PI guy.
0: Sure.
1: So I'm out there in the field, just making sure, you know, in the, you know, craziness is it's starting to snowball effect, starting to hit here. You know, we keep, Jane and I keep where we're at as far as the investigation. Don't lose sight of it. I personally, I don't care. I hope everybody gets it and wants it, because the truth needs to come out. One, two, this is America, freedom of the press. Everybody has a right to know, because everybody in that building that died, the families that lost their loved ones, they're all Americans, and they didn't just blow up the part of Oklahoma City; they blew up part of the United States. And
0: they sure did.
1: And it's not a, you know, it's a crime against the people of the United States. Period. And no matter what city it was, Art, I don't, you know, heaven forbid this never happen again, or I wouldn't wish this on any city. We'd be there to investigate it. It just so happened that it was in our backyard.
0: How much investigation, how many hours do you think you put in on this so far, Mike?
1: Easily 12 to 18 hours a day since
0: Wow.
1: about the third day of the bombing.
0: Has Jana been with you through most of it, or have you been on your own a lot?
1: No,
0: or?
1: Sir, we do everything as a team. She does her news end of it, putting the package together. I help her with the facts on the scripts and what have you. We're a team. She knows. This is one case where the right hand definitely knows what the left hand's doing. If I'm doing my investigations on my own, she knows where I'm at, what I'm doing. I know where she's at, what she's doing. We coordinate everything. We do everything together as a team, you know, when possible. We interview everybody together. There's never a question, and there's always a third party, like a cameraman or another individual there to witness, and it's always on film. So
0: all right, Mike, for the late audience, I need to ask again, I know that you obviously communicate frequently with Jana. What is her attitude about your doing this morning?
1: Didn't ask her, Art, and you're assuming I've talked to her since.
0: That's true. I presume that she knew about it before you did it, and I was wondering if she was apprehensive about it, thought it was okay, or...
1: I can't talk
0: to her. No comment on that, okay.
1: No comment at all.
0: All right. I'm going to repeat the question I asked earlier, as best as you can explain it. Why is Jana refusing interviews?
1: No one says she's refusing them. I think it comes down to a question of, you know, you get so many people wanting something, and it's in until people really know your motives and what the heck's going on, everybody's apprehensive. You know, if this turns out to, no matter what happens here on our investigation, this is still the biggest crime story, you know, that there is right now. And it's terrible, and it's the biggest story around, and everybody and their dog that's involved in media wants this story.
0: You're right, and I'm glad to be getting it this morning, Mike. East of the Rockies, you're on the air with Mike. Hello.
2: Yeah, so this is Kevin from Oklahoma City.
0: Kevin, from Oklahoma City. Yes, Kevin, speak up good and loud.
2: The fellow with the phone number.
0: Yes.
2: I was wanting to ask him, could he, you know, elaborate on the report I heard here about the second Middle Eastern man who was talking to McVeigh and John Doe number two, and was seen by a couple of these different witnesses talk, and I believe this is where the Arabic came in. These two were talking in Arabic with John Doe John Doe and number two and this other man was talking in Arabic while McVeigh was standing near.
0: Okay, in other words, that raises the prospect of John Doe number three.
2: Right.
0: All right, Mike?
1: Well, let's clear something. Let's go ahead and clear something up. There was a second Middle Eastern-looking man.
0: Oh.
1: Individual. Okay, let's just leave it as individual. Seen with John Doe number two and McVeigh. Now, it was reported that McVeigh and these two individuals were seen. It was also reported on one occasion, and it was sourced more than once, and it just slipped my mind to even mention it, that McVeigh was seen speaking a foreign language, but the individual did not know what the language was and did not recognize the language.
0: Did they characterize it as Arabic sounding, or?
1: I don't recall how she characterized it. I think she didn't recognize the language, period. So, that's all I can say and be honest with you.
0: Do you think, Mike, there is a, then obviously there is a John Doe number three?
1: Well, one of the latest reports, I don't know if it's the last report. You got to think it's 3 in the morning here. My mind is getting weak. But one of the latest reports from the FBI was the fact that they were looking for 3 to 5 individuals possibly. So there's really no telling how many people are actually involved in this thing. It's kind of scary to even try to put it together, to be honest with you.
0: Well, the further you go, Mike, the more foreign it seems to get. Is that a fair statement?
1: It's fair to say that the only thing really fair to say, Art, to be honest with you, would be the fact that the guy we are looking at is of Iraqi descent, period.
0: Right, but what I mean is when you refer then to there having been another individual, foreign individual, who spoke with what you suspect to be John Doe number two, that was definitely in a foreign language.
1: And you must not have caught me also. Then he was also, McVeigh was also seen speaking in a foreign language. She just could not pick out the language.
0: That's incredible. All right, first-time caller line. You're on the air with Mike. Hello.
3: Hello, this is Joanne from Hillsboro, Oregon, listening on KEX.
0: Yes, Joanne.
3: And I had a two-part question.
0: All right.
3: First of all, I was wondering if Mike thought there was still possibly any significance to the date that the bombing happened, that it was on the anniversary of the Waco tragedy,
0: Able
3: or if it was just coincidence.
0: Mm-hmm. Anything on the date?
1: It's all I hear is coincidence. I mean, our investigation, the date has absolutely nothing to do with it, whether it had been that day, Christmas Eve, It's tempting to take that date and assume that there's a reason for that date, and there might be, but...
0: But you don't know.
1: We don't know. We have nothing in our investigation that, you know, there's nothing... As far as we're concerned, so far, the guy we have under surveillance, we've found absolutely no tie to any Waco
0: to a date, yeah. So there you are now.
3: Okay, and I was wondering if either you, Art, or Mike could possibly speculate on either those in the FBI or those above the FBI having a motive for delaying the truth of this information. I know that they've kind of been milking it to, you know, anti-militia and gun control and stuff like that.
0: Yes, and we speculated, I did, and Mike sort of agreed with me earlier, that a lot of people may feel stung by this. The FBI, with their thinking it was foreign in the beginning, the media itself thinking it was foreign, and they might be reluctant to come back to a story that might say, gee, maybe it was foreign. Fair to say, Mike?
1: Fair to say. I definitely would not speculate on anything as far as that goes.
0: All right. Stay right where you are. 30 more minutes and we'll be done. Mike, a PI on the job in Oklahoma City. Back in a moment.
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1: Good morning. My guest is a man named Mike, not his real name, a private investigator, working, he says, with Jana Davis on the crime story of the decade. There's no question about it. In a moment, we'll get back to him. He's putting a good closure on this week of talk radio. What a story it is.
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0: All right, back now to Oklahoma City, and Mike, are you there?
1: I'm here.
0: Well, first of all, you're a real trooper, you know, for staying up this way with us. This really, really needed to get out, Mike, and I guess that's one of the reasons you're here. We all want the truth.
1: Correct, correct.
0: And right now, the truth, as your investigation has shown, is leading in a very, very different direction than anything any of us have thought for a long time now. And I think, again, that accounts for the reluctance on a lot of people's part to begin going down this path again. But your evidence seems strong.
1: I tell you, it's beyond strong. It's, as far as we're going on our investigation, Art, you just do the investigation and keep an unbiased, you know, objective view. And then, you know, after a day, you're looking and you're looking at all your sources. And as an investigator, I kind of have to step back once in a while and regroup in my thoughts and my thinking for this. It's hard to imagine that if our John Doe number two lookalike ends up being arrested and charged for this, and say ultimately convicted for this. I don't want to convict the man, but who's to say?
0: Mm-hmm.
1: Then the scope and the reality is just starting to set in, not only with myself but with Jaina Davis, because we've been able to source so many things on this that we have to catch ourselves and really grab on and realize that we're, you know, either way this goes, if it goes by the wayside, it was a hell of an investigation and we were very thorough, fine. If it goes the way, you know, it looks to be going to me, then, you know, I just can't imagine the scope. And, you know, I was trying to compare it to something, you know, relative to this, and the only thing I can almost think of would be like the Bernstein Woodward Watergate deal. I mean, and I would think this is a hell of a lot higher in scope, you know, personally in my mind.
0: I would agree.
1: Than that. And
0: it is, Mike, in its own way, every bit as big. Now, I'm going to mention this, and I wonder if it's occurred to you, Mike. I'd heard there was a $2 million reward leading to the arrest and conviction of, or something like that, of John Doe number two. You aware of that?
1: We're aware of that, correct. That hasn't crossed our mind.
0: Would that end up being $1 million for Jaina and $1 million for Mike?
1: Actually, I wouldn't even fathom it. My luck never goes that way, but I would tell you, Art, we have discussed, you know, if that possibility, and we've already, if we would get anything out of it, we've already decided that we would split it evenly amongst the witnesses that came forward, period. And that would be that.
0: Uh-huh. There might be some, have you already, have you made the witnesses aware of that?
1: Yes, sir, we have.
0: You have.
1: I tell you what, I take that back. We've made one witness.
0: One witness aware of that.
1: We've gotten
0: all
1: real
0: right.
1: close with one witness, and one of the primary witnesses that just put us on the road to this direction. And we've made that person aware that, look, you know, if this breaks, it's yours. The other ones, they have no idea, and to be honest, I'd rather keep them out of that knowledge.
0: Mm-hmm. Well, you want to try to be sure, I suppose, that you don't have a monetary consideration for testimony.
1: Absolutely not.
0: Uh-huh.
1: Absolutely.
0: All right. East of the Rockies, you're on the air with Mike. Hello.
2: Oh, hi, Art. Hey, this is Jimmy on KRAE in Cheyenne.
0: Cheyenne, Wyoming. Yes, sir.
2: I want to ask three quick questions.
0: All right.
2: Okay, one, if this is the guy, why is he still there? Two, if this is a guy, how come the FBI hasn't picked him up yet? And three, who stole the 3,000 pounds of ammonium nitrate fertilizer from that farm store a couple weeks ago?
0: All right. If this is the guy, why is he still there? Any guesses, Mike? In other words, why isn't he split for the hills?
1: If that's the case, I mean, why hasn't he left up to this point? I mean, the stories have been run on this thing since Wednesday. I don't know. You know, I really can't get in this man's mind. I really wish I could. There's things in this investigation I cannot say, but I can tell you for fact that I have personally seen this gentleman, when he thought anybody was looking at him anywhere in public, he covers his face. I mean, I don't know. I can't get into his mind. Man, I wish I could.
0: All right. Why hasn't the FBI moved, picked him up? Best guess.
1: I don't know. I think the scope of the investigation is wider than just him. You know, when you think the last report was anywhere from 3 to 5 individuals.
0: So, in other words, they might be waiting for him to to make contact and lead them further down the trail.
1: Or in their own investigation, possibly find, you know, the brains behind it, what have you, and go from there. That's all I can think on that.
0: All right. And caller, the last question was about a shipment of ammonium nitrate.
2: All right. Somebody stole 3,000 pounds of ammonium nitrate fertilizer from a farm store in Oklahoma about 2 weeks ago, I think.
0: About 2 weeks ago. All right. Well, that's after the event.
1: I'm aware of the report of it. I don't know. I mean, as in, you know, my only opinion on that, as in any... Hold on.
0: All right. Holding.
1: Okay. Never mind. Sorry. I thought I heard somebody at my front door. It had me worried there.
0: I see.
1: My opinion, as in any other crime or what have you that has happened in the past, you know, I don't know. Maybe it's an idea. Gave somebody some sick individual or group of individuals. I have no idea.
0: All right. This is more ground that we've covered earlier, but your possible visitor at the door brought it to mind, and that is your safety and that of Jana's as well.
1: It is my dog at the window.
0: That's,
1: my goodness. That's, okay.
0: Okay. That's good. Glad to hear it. But in fact, if there are deep international connections to this story, in the early stages of your investigation, Mike, there certainly would have been great personal danger for the two of you, and I'm sure that occurred to you.
1: Oh, it has, and we discuss it. We feel that since, you know, it's come out on TV, if there turns out to be, I think we've helped our, you know, helped make it more broad and more aware, and I think we've helped our chances on safety by coming out, to be completely honest with you personally.
0: Yes. Yes. Oh, I couldn't agree more. First time caller line, you're on the air with Mike.
3: Good evening, Art.
0: Good evening. Where are you?
3: I'm calling from Wichita.
0: Wichita, Kansas. All right.
3: Yes. And I'd like to find out if Mike knows this person that they think is number two. Would he have been out of the area today at all? That he knows of, like I'm saying, visiting or traveling or
0: in other words, was he out of Oklahoma City? You're talking about the day that has just passed, last 24
3: yes.
0: hours.
3: Yes, just this yesterday.
0: Any comment?
1: I can tell you, I know as of early in morning, as of yesterday early morning till about 5:30 that I am personally aware of, he was in the Oklahoma City metro area, so that's all I can comment on that.
3: Up until about 5:30?
1: That's when I personally pulled off surveillance.
3: Okay, just wondered. Had a visitor in the shop where I work yesterday, and...
0: All right, ma'am. Well, the answer is obviously, apparently, not who you thought it might be. West of the Rockies, you're on the air with Mike.
4: Hello, Art. Calling from San Diego. Two quick questions. First, Mike, KFOR-TV has a homepage on the World Wide Web on the Internet. However, it has not been updated since May 29th. Is there any chance that you know of that some of this material you've been generating, even the transcripts of the broadcast in question, will be put up there anytime soon for a worldwide audience?
1: I to be honest with you, that's out of my realm. I have no idea. I'm just a little lonely PI that does the surveillance investigation. As far as the news end, I don't handle any of that.
0: Mike, has it basically been you and Jana, or do you have people that work for you? Has it been even a further group effort than we're aware of?
1: Oh, it's been a complete news channel effort. There's been team coverages because Dana can't cover every angle. There's been other reporters covering other sections of it. As far as the investigation on number two, it's basically been Jana, myself, and another reporter named Brad Edwards, who's a very diligent and experienced reporter. He's been working on it also. But it has been a group effort. I have employees, but to be completely honest with you, I want to keep my employees completely out of this and not put them in any possible
0: danger.
1: Harm way.
0: In harm's way, yeah. I want to give you a chance to respond to the people that are saying this is some big hoax, and Channel 4 and you and Jana and the whole group are doing nothing but perpetrating a hoax. It's such a horrible, terrible allegation to make, and I don't believe it for one second. But what would you say to him, Mike?
1: I would put it this way. It's our backyard. There would be absolutely nothing for myself or the news channel to gain if it was anything but 100% something we would stand by. They're already the number one news channel in this area. why would they do a hoax? They're already at number one.
0: And why would they put all this at risk?
1: Their reputation would be at risk.
0: I can assume, just like Woodward and Bernstein, way back when, with the Post, there must have been some pretty serious sit-downs between yourself, Jaina, and the management before this thing went to air, right?
1: Art, these still go on daily. We do our checks. I know management does their own checks. I do my personal checks. Jaina does her own. It is a team effort, and everybody is 100%. I mean, News Channel 4 stands behind Jaina, our investigation, the story, 100%.
0: They're not taking anything back, right?
1: Absolutely not.
0: We can't.
1: Because everything has been checked so thoroughly before it ever got to that point. There's so much of this, Art, that you don't even know.
0: I know.
1: And once if it breaks, you've just heard a fraction of it, and the most interesting part is still what I can't tell you.
0: I imagine that easily. East of the Rockies, you're on the air with Mike. Hello.
5: Hello?
0: Hello.
5: I'm Fred.
0: Well, where are you calling from?
5: San Antonio.
0: All right.
5: I'm curious about the status of the brown pickup truck. Do you know where it is, Mike?
0: All right. Can you tell the story of the brown pickup truck and then tell us what you know, Mike, about where it might be now?
1: Certainly. I can tell you that within minutes after the bombing on April 19th, there was an all-points bulletin put out, which was broadcast on KFOR-TV, for a brown pickup, late model, smoked windows, tinted windows, and a smoke-colored bug screen with at least two Middle Eastern-looking male occupants. That went on for a few hours. Then, for some reason, it was taken off the APB. There were numerous, over scanner traffic, you hear numerous people being pulled over in brown trucks. It kind of disappeared after a day or so. It kind of fell off the media. Then it was kind of brought back into the picture when the FBI originally started investigating Fortier and said his truck, that cream-colored one, had ammonium nitrate in it, and then it was kind of thrust back into the picture. So that made us wonder, and we went back, and we went from there. We don't know where the truck's at. I personally don't. I know Jaina doesn't know. We can tell you that with the new eyewitness that came forward in fear and was scared, but what knew was it was something she felt in her heart she had to do.
0: Audience needs to know this is a new witness hearing about right now, one who was damn near hit by this brown pickup truck, and she saw the driver, and she has now ID'd that driver, identified that driver, to Mike and to KFOR as the suspect that all these other witnesses have confirmed is the suspect. Correct, Mike?
1: Correct. And she came forward after the Wednesday, the initial airing on where KFOR decided to go ahead and put the pictures up, but mosaic the face out. She recognized him by hair and said, that looks like the hair. And before we ever did the lineup, Jaina did an in-depth, probably hour and a half interview with the woman where she described this guy to detail. This is well before ever seeing the pictures. And then when the pictures came out, she picked out six out of probably 45 to 50 photos, six of which were of our number two lookalike. The others were which of different American, Middle Eastern looking men, various men. And she picked the six of this guy out, one of which the strongest resemblance you might recall, Art, the most current composite drawing was that left side profile.
0: Right.
1: Well, in my surveillance video, I have a perfect left-side profile of this number two lookalike, and if you superimpose one image, if you superimpose the still shot from the video to the composite drawing, as Jaina has done, it is eerie, the outline, the nose, the brow. And if you recall on the profile, if you look at John Doe number two's ears, they're kind of slanted and lower to the left.
0: Almost the way Alfred Hitchcock used to walk into the shadow of his own image.
1: Right, and he has offset ears are odd on the composite. It is an eerie likeness.
0: It's something
1: you have to see.
0: And again, for the audience, your presence with me this morning is because of the talk on this station, on this network, I should say, over the last couple of days, and the powers that be have consented in your being here, correct?
1: Correct.
0: West of the Rockies, you're on the air with Mike.
6: Oh, thank you for taking my call, Art. Let me get my radio.
0: Yes, please. Where are you calling from?
6: I'm calling from Oakland.
0: Okay, you're going to have to speak up good and loud.
6: Okay. first of all, I heard a couple of callers called into CNN. Has anyone called you and told you that? And asked about it and gave your name and said that they heard it on your show. And they were asking if CNN had heard anything. In fact, there were two callers that called.
0: Well, now they've heard a lot more, haven't they?
6: Of course. And the only other thing, Art, I want to say to you, and please take this from my heart, because I worry about you because you're so important to us. One thing that you might think about is this terrorist bill that just passed, and the way that they're claiming people are malicious. Please be careful, because we do need you. And I don't really want to ask any questions, but to our audience, please don't get emotional and let the regular course of the law take its way, because we need this man. Thank you,
0: well,
6: Art.
0: Well, thank you. There is no other way for it to occur. And what Mike is trying to do is to assist the course of the law taking its proper course, right, Mike? In other
1: that words, is it. We just want to get to the truth.
0: In other words, you've turned everything over to the FBI.
1: Or
0: there's a good question. Is there anything you've held back at all?
1: Absolutely not. Absolutely not. Matter of fact, we have turned absolutely everything that we can't see. If we see something that, well, there could be a tie, we keep it in our packet. We might not get to use it. We still turn it over to them, even though it might not have been on TV. And there's quite a bit that has not been on, you know, put on the show public yet that they do have. So we're cooperating 100%. They have our assurances on that. They can call us anytime, and they have. And
0: all right, you've alluded to how much bigger this story is and all that we don't know and that you're unable to tell us. Can you tell me this? When, in your best estimation, will some of these larger events begin to be public?
1: I will tell you this. If number two is taken, if number two lookalike is taken into for questioning or arrested, they will be put public then.
0: All right. West of the Rockies, you're on the air with Mike.
7: Hello.
0: Hello.
7: Yes, who is this?
0: Art Bell.
7: Art?
0: Yes.
7: How can you be when you're out talking on the TV?
0: Listen, ma'am, I don't have much time here, so.
7: Well, I want to tell you that this private detective is telling the truth.
0: Oh, I'm quite certain he is, ma'am.
7: Because I heard this the day after, not the private detective, but about the. Okay, you want to hear this? I've been trying to get you since after the day of the bombing.
0: Ma'am, you're going to have to do this very quickly. Please go ahead.
7: Okay. I was channel hopping. You know, it was 1:30.
0: We're
7: Thursday
0: running out
7: morning.
0: Of...
7: I found Pat Robinson. Never watch him. I stopped at the channel.
0: All right, I've got to go. I'm sorry. She's just not making her point quickly enough. Mike, we're running out of time here, and I don't know how to thank you. It's been a very difficult several days for me, and I can only imagine many weeks now for yourself and for Gina. Is there anything you want to tell everybody out there as we wind this up?
1: Yes, I do. Basically, just to remember, it's not a country issue. It's not a nationality issue. It's an issue of a crime. We're not for people not to look at it as you know somebody from another country possibly could be involved in this. It's not that. It's just about justice. Period. And no matter who might be, like I said earlier, Art, if it was my neighbor, it wouldn't matter to me. I mean, it's nothing but about the truth. And I wanted to come on the show because some comments were made and some things were being made that were untrue. And I thought, well, if you're going to go ahead and talk about it, you might as well talk about the truth, because that's how things get twisted out. And you're the only talk show that we've talked in depth, you know, period, about.
0: Well, Mike,
1: I think your listeners would appreciate that.
0: I do appreciate it. We're going to stay on this story. It's obvious you're going to stay on this story. And, Mike, I'll stay in touch with you. When more breaks, we'll talk with you again.
1: Wonderful.
0: Thank you, Mike.
1: Thank you for your time.
0: Good morning.
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1: A lot to digest, huh, folks? That was some 3 hours. I will take comments on what's been heard. You're welcome to say whatever you like. This being an unscreened talk show, you know, within legal bounds and no bad language and all that, but beyond that, you may comment as you will on the previous 3 hours, and I'm sure that you will have comments. It provided some satisfaction for me in being able to draw some sort of closure and understanding of what we've been talking about for the last several days. It raises incredible issues. The possibilities are tremendous. It's a gigantic story, and I think you've just heard as much as there is to hear on it. Render your own judgments. Now, some other news, and then we'll get the phone lines open again here. I thought you should hear this. Came in the last half hour. Hi, Art. I know it's a bit off subject, but I thought you ought to be interested. I just talked to my wife, who is working at the moment. She is a 911 dispatcher. I know the job, sir. They have been receiving numerous calls from people in the vicinity of Reno, Nevada, all

0: That's from Jim in Reno. Thank you, Jim. And so there it is. It's out. Otherwise, the news of the day is probably, in many respects, less than we have just given you in the last 3 hours. Captain O'Grady, of course, it's wonderful that he's back. And the story of how Captain O'Grady was able to hide from the enemy is nothing short of incredible. And irrespective of a lot of questions about why his plane was hit by a missile, which, by the way, cut his airplane in half. He ejected from the front half of the airplane after the missile cut the aircraft, the F-16, literally in half. And he landed, parachuted in, and he hid in some underbrush, ate bugs, drank rainwater, covered himself with dirt, watched 5 armed Bosnian Serbs come by him within minutes, and then successfully hit out for 6 days, moved only between 12 and 4 in the morning, carefully planned his radio transmissions. We'll go to the White House to meet the president Monday. The president will, I'm sure, wring every ounce of good publicity out of this. The president needs it. Newt is in New Hampshire, as I suggested he was. Is he a candidate? Nobody knows. Is he running? Nobody knows. Will he say, no, not exactly? Says he's not running. Says he's not running either. So, you know, who knows? Newt Gingrich in New Hampshire. The Chinese are very upset with Taiwan because of the visit of Taiwan's president. Oh, the Chinese are really upset. They said, quote, a belligerent act, a wanton wound inflicted on China, almost calling it an act of war. Basically, our State Department said, oh, come on. I mean, back to the Chinese said, oh, come on. You know, it was just a private visit, not a state visit, even if Taiwanese TV portrayed it as a state visit. It was not. So there's more in the news, but what we've had on the last 3 hours is so so large in its scope that I think that you're going to probably want to comment on that, and I'm going to allow you to do so. I'm going to hold some more of this material for the remainder of the show. We're getting a late start on just open lines, and so start we shall.
1: Now we take you back to the night of June 9th, 1995, on Art Bell's Somewhere in Time.

0: Wild Card Line, you're on the air. Good morning.
1: Yeah, good morning, Art. I'm calling from KES Portland.
0: Yes, sir.
1: Yeah, I was wondering if John Doe, number two, is legitimate, do you think the government would put him in the witness protection program and, like, rat out all his buddies, maybe in the militia?
0: Well, you know, how am I going to know the answer to a question like that? I have no idea.
1: Well, okay, it's just something to think about.
0: All right, thank you. West of the Rockies, you're on the air. Good morning.
2: How are you doing, Art Bell? This is Eugene from Morgan Hill. Now, there was one important thing overlooked. Why is the identity or a general description of this guy being revealed by this press man if it obviously put his life in danger?
0: Well, first of all, they have not yet revealed the name of the individual. All they, if you listen to what he said, is they have many witnesses, now yet another witness, who has identified this man as being John Doe number two. But nobody's revealed this man's name.
2: Only description.
0: Only the description, but it matches, if you listen carefully, the FBI composite photograph.
2: And the tattoo, the accent, and the photograph. Don't you think that would be enough to where if somebody in Oklahoma saw somebody that fit that description, they might be apt to stalk him?
0: Be apt to the what?
2: Stalk him, hunt him down, and shoot him.
0: Vigilante. Well, I would imagine that anybody fitting the description of somebody who might have done the bombing in Oklahoma City has been under damn careful scrutiny. That would probably apply to anybody who generally fit the description, and certainly did apply, especially in the early days after the bombing, if you heard him describe

0: But I mean, they were stopping cars with people who even generally fit the description early on. East of the Rockies, you are on the air. Good morning.
1: Hey, I don't suppose you saw that new on C-SPAN tonight.
0: No, sir, I did not.
1: Yeah, it was his first speech from New Hampshire, and he did say that it will not be a debate. Him and Clinton will meet somewhere and exchange ideas.
0: Well, now that's what I told the faxer, that it wasn't going to be a debate, but somehow, of course, it's getting twisted around to where it is going to be a debate now. Supposedly reported by NBC, blah, blah, blah. So I don't know. I think you're probably right. I tend toward leaning toward your version of the story, sir.
1: Well, Clinton wants to get this meeting at a senior citizens rally. That could get pretty ugly.
0: Well, that'd be all right. That'd be all right. I'd love to see them both in a forum
1: it'd be a setup.
0: Well, we'll see. Either way, I'm going to look forward to it. And as I said, try and catch Newt Gingrich Sunday on Meet the Press. He's a very bright guy. Now, maybe he'll fall down on his, and won't live up to his billing. But I would say to all of you who want to know about Gingrich, watch him on Meet the Press this Sunday. And watch him under pressure and see how he does. And I will be, too. And we'll see what we think. I just happen to think Gingrich is a very, very bright guy who would be up to campaigning President Clinton and would take him on and, frankly, chew him up and spit him out. Wildcard line, you're on the air. Hi.
2: This is Charlie, liberal in California.
0: Yes.
2: You know, I look at the Republican field and I get excited. Considering you guys think Bill Clinton's so weak, it is an absolutely pathetic field, And then you've got somebody like Newt Gingrich, who has higher negatives, by the way, than Pat Buchanan.
0: You're absolutely correct.
2: And to imagine that he could...
0: However, Charles, let me stop you. Newt Gingrich is a very intelligent, quick, good debater.
2: I'll tell you what he
0: is. Do you agree with that?
2: I've never seen him in an actual debate. So I don't know about that. But I'll tell you this much: he has no problems saying what he thinks, which I think puts him in a lot of trouble politically. For example, when he said a few weeks ago that he would have no problem cutting Medicare by one third.
0: Yeah, I think that's one of the things that I admire about him is that he does say what he thinks.
2: Yeah, which will get you. Which in a political election is something you don't want to do. I think that he would not match up well with Bill Clinton.
0: Yeah, never really say what you think of a political campaign. You must lie to win, right?
2: Well, I'm saying you have to do whatever you need to do to win.
0: The end justifies the election, right?
2: You look at it, you got Dole, who's basically another George Bush, and it's an absolutely. I think you guys, Bill Clinton is going to need to make a mistake as it is in order to. In order for a Republican to win.
0: Well, Charles, I wouldn't rule that one out.
2: And also on this thing with the bombing, I don't know. I think there might be a slight chance that there's something international, but I don't know. I just can't see. Maybe you can help me on this. How would the Iraqis make contact with the militias and? Help me with that. How would that work exactly?
0: All right, Charles. I'll try and help you with that. How would they do that? Well, let us imagine. How could that be done? Gosh, that would sure be impossible, wouldn't it? There would be no way that an Iraqi operative could get into America undetected. The borders are like barriers of solid steel. So it's unimaginable that an Iraqi operative could make it across our borders. So I guess you're right, Charles, that certainly rules out the possibility there could have been any contact between an American and an Iraqi operative. Gosh, Charles, you make such profound arguments. East of the Rockies, you're on the air.
3: Hey, thanks, Art. This is Mike in Madison calling.
0: Hi, Mike.
3: I've been arguing with my coworkers all week about this new thing. In fact, I think Janet probably sent you a fax. At least she told me she did, but I didn't hear it. But on this new thing, now, I'm a Buchanan supporter, just like you.
0: Yeah, okay.
3: Now, let me ask you, Art, why did you support Buchanan? Why do you? What do you see in Buchanan that makes you feel like he's the best choice?
0: Honesty.
3: Okay.
0: I mean, if I were listing, you know, in order of reasons or things that I like about Buchanan, top of the list is he's honest.
3: Okay. And how do you feel about his stand on NAFTA and GATT?
0: Well, I agreed with his. I supported NAFTA.
3: Okay.
0: I did not support GATT.
3: Okay. Now here's the point that people are making to me, which I think makes some sense. The reason I voted for Perot last time and the reason I support Buchanan has a lot to do with what I perceive is happening to the American economy and the American social fabric as a result of loss of good jobs.
0: Put in a nutshell, you are supporting isolationism.
3: Well, okay, for purposes of this discussion right now, I'm going to say yes, I am, okay?
0: Well, I think it's fair.
3: I'd like to modify that sometime, but we probably don't have the time. But I agree with the basic principle that if you've got a one-factory town and you move that factory into Indonesia, you're going to have social problems in that town in no time, and that's the point Buchanan makes.
0: All right, you now as president, all right, for a second?
3: Yeah.
0: For the sake of the conversation, that little factory we're talking about? That might go to wherever, Bangkok or to Taiwan or wherever it's going to go, Mexico, wherever. The factory's getting ready to move, and you're president. What do you do?
3: Well, I think I know where you're leading with this.
0: Oh, no, it's a fair question. No, I mean,
3: it's a fair question, and I think you can't do anything. I think that, you know, you can't just prohibit a factory from moving.
0: That's right.
3: You know, okay, and I see your point there.
0: All right, the alternative point is don't encourage the factory to move. Now, I'm with you there, and these little quasi-government organizations that seem to be encouraging American factories to move elsewhere ought to be shot in the can.
3: Right. Well, you see, the business-as-usual climate in Washington is not going to change significantly under Newt. And what I mean by that is we've got to take into account the media blitz that's going to occur if Newt runs for president. They're going to link him as strongly as they possibly can with the multinational corporations, with GOPAC. They're going to smear him to death.
0: I know.
3: And he is a brilliant man.
0: I know, sir. You're absolutely right. But do you doubt for one second that if Pat Buchanan, with political miracles on his side, caught fire, became the nominee, they'd do a job on Pat Buchanan that would curl your hair?
3: I think you're absolutely right on that. But what I fear will happen is that as soon as Newt decides to run, Ross Perot is going to be able to get up on a stump and proclaim, look, all the things I said about, talked about in the last election have occurred.
0: Yep.
3: I'm right.
0: Yep.
3: And here we've got two internationalists running for president. The American people do not have a choice. They have no protection against this plan which seems to be crashing their economy.
0: All right, look, I've got to go. It's a very good call. You're absolutely correct. I'm sure that would be Perot's reaction. The end result might be we'd have three running and another likely 43% victory. It could easily occur, sir. Could easily occur. God, what a nightmare, huh? So I don't know. All I say is watch the man, Gingrich, Sunday. See what you think of him yourself. We're in a long period now of comparing and looking at men and trying to make decisions, and that's what this is all about. So that's an opportunity to see him. See him for yourself. See what you think. Wildcard line, you're on the air.
4: Yeah, hi, it's Joe from San Clemente. Correct me if I'm wrong, national, when they say Iraqi national, I looked it up in a dictionary, and according to it, it means he's under the protection of the said country.
0: Like, well, like, why don't we call him an Iraqi expatriate? Would that be better?
4: Well,
0: if you want to know the truth, I don't know what his status is, so
4: well,
0: I don't know what to call
4: him. The people who are involved in the World Trade Center, you know, they had worked with our government over in Pakistan. You know, I guess I came out there to trial, and they were called nationals. Now, is this the same situation?
0: Well, all right, sir. I'm going to satisfy you and not argue with you about it and just say they identified him, according to Mike, according to the KFOR broadcast, as an the suspect they believed to be John Doe number 2. as an Iraqi, a former Iraqi soldier who fought on the side of Saddam Hussein in the Desert Storm war. Now, what we call him, you call him anything you want. That is as much of the definition as I have been led to understand is the case. West of the Rockies, you're on the air.
5: Yes, this is the...
0: Turn your radio off, please.
5: Yeah,
0: that's
5: okay.
0: Number one.
5: Yeah, this is the Shadow.
0: Calling from where, Shadow?
5: Citrus Heights, California.
0: Okay.
5: Yeah, you heard of the... now, I'm going to be just joking with you a little bit, but you got to understand that some people think how ridiculous this Iraqi thing is. For example, you seen the TV show Mork and Mindy? I'm sure you have.
0: Long ago.
5: Yeah. And anyway, you know, Mork was from Oryx, so some people might think, oh, gee, if you can stretch this to Iraq, okay, perhaps this guy is actually a space alien from the planet Oryx, and you know, and just further, there's no proof that he's actually.
0: He faded down somehow. How did that happen? Oh, boy, this hand. Sometimes you just can't control this hand. Wildcard line, you're on the air.
6: Yeah, good morning, Art.
0: Good morning to you, sir. Where are you?
6: My name is Rick. I'm calling from Palos Verdes, California.
0: Hi, Rick.
6: Yeah. Listen, I've heard the whole show, okay?
0: Yes, sir.
6: And I've got something very important to share with you. I heard the lady also from Oklahoma City.
0: Yes, sir.
6: And, you know, remember I told you about this gentleman out here, the former FBI agent, Mr. Gunderson?
0: Yeah. Oh, yes. Uh-huh.
6: All right. Now, this is very important. In that same article, Art, of May the 15th in the Spotlight.
0: Yes.
6: There's a bulletin, and here's a quote from Mr. Gunderson, which he got from a...
0: No, please don't. No, sir, please don't quote us. Just give us a sense of what he said.
6: Well, it's from a federal criminal investigator who is working on the bombing of Oklahoma City.
0: Yeah, oh, okay, well...
6: And this gentleman stated that the bombing was enhanced reflection wave detonation with a duplex charge.
0: All right, thank you. Yeah. Enhanced reflection detonation. That's right. That means that it was, in effect, a shaped charge. And I've seen diagrams of what it took to shape that charge. And we had a lot of discussions about how very little it takes, and if you know what you're doing, how you can essentially shape a charge of those large canisters full of that stuff wrapped with the cord that was, in effect, the detonator and all the rest of it. And it was how you laid them out. We went through that, and I don't want to rehash it. East of the Rockies, you're on the air.
7: Good morning, Art. This is Rick from Lincoln, Nebraska.
0: Hello. How you doing? How's Lincoln?
7: Oh, fine. A little wet, but isn't everybody? are we still on the air?
0: Well, I hope so.
7: Okay, we're off here, so... Too bad, because I enjoy listening to you. I guess what I want to talk to you about, I've seen on TV, they always show that picture of McVeigh. As far as I know, that's the only known photograph of him since his arrest.
0: Well, there was video of him, you'll recall, under
7: the
0: arrest. Yeah, when they transferred him, yeah.
7: And it just dawned on me at the time when I seen that the other day for the umpteenth time that it kind of reminded me of Oswald a bit.
0: Of Oswald, well, all right, thank you. I think the whole situation in some ways is reminiscent of that, and probably as time grows and mythology grows, if we don't ever get to the bottom of all this, it will begin resembling it in even yet more ways. Last call, everybody. We'll be right back.
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1: From America's high desert, this is Coast to Coast AM. The cactus is our friend. And no matter what I've done, as my weekend begins, I try to launch it with Maria Muldaur. It just reminds me of the beautiful, peaceful place in which I live. Good morning, everybody. Faxes ranging all over the place from this. Art, thanks for wasting the entire night on a government attempt to switch the focus as to the culpability from the Oklahoma City bombing away from the government to a collection of patsies. You'll probably censor this one just like you did my fax of last night. If so, maybe we should call you G-Man. Government man, for those not to know, signed Ichabod from Como. You can't get to me, Ichabod. Not this morning. Not even from Seattle. Because I'm determined to feel good. And anyway, so he thinks that I am Ichabod. I'm CIA. Didn't you know that?
2: I know your daddy's a
1: I've never bothered to deny that. No Sherman-esque statements from me about not being in the CIA. If you want to think it, Ichabod, be my guest. And then this, Art, I've always felt that there was something funny about the Oklahoma bombing. It seemed to me that they were quick to blame the militia. You may be onto something with this, and I hope you keep it on until the truth comes out. We at least owe that to the people that were killed and injured on that day. Sandy from Cogoland, that's San Diego. So, that's the range. If you'd like to make a comment of your own, that's why we have something called the telephone. West of the Rockies, you're on the air. Good morning.
3: Good morning. I'm so shocked to have gotten through.
1: I understand. Where are you, pray tell?
3: I'm in Merced, California, KYOS.
1: KYOS, yes, ma'am.
3: Fascinating program this morning. I have a couple questions. Will tonight's program be rerun tomorrow night, do you suppose?
1: No, tonight's program will be rerun on Sunday night, Monday morning.
3: Oh, good. And do you have any stations? I want to phone some people to listen to this.
1: Uh-huh.
3: In Washington State, around Vancouver or Longview, Kelso areas?
1: Well, sure we do. We have we have KVI. It's kind of a strange setup. We have between 11 o'clock and 1 o'clock, we have KVI in Seattle, 570 on the dial. And then beginning at 1 o'clock in the morning, we have KOMO, 50,000-watt radio station, 1,000 on the dial in Seattle. And that can be heard right on down to the Mexican border, so that pretty much ought to cover it.
3: Okay. I have one question. What do you mean by wild card?
1: Well, you know, it's just something to call those lines. Now, I lived in Las Vegas for the better part of a decade. And you understand the reference to wild card and Las Vegas and gaming and all the rest of it.
3: Not so, really.
1: You don't? You don't know what a wild card is when you play poker?
3: I guess it means anything. Am I wrong? I don't know. I'm not much of a card player.
1: Well, okay, then I'm not sure exactly how to explain it. It just means, it's just a name. It's just a name. It was kind of a takeoff on gaming, gambling.
3: And well, who can call on wild card is what I want to know.
1: Anybody who wants to take a chance to get in.
3: Oh, that's what I guessed, but I just wasn't sure.
1: All right, well, you did well.
3: Okay, thank you very much.
1: Thank you for the call, and have a good morning. East of the Rockies, you're on the air. Hi.
4: Hello, this is Luke from St. Louis.
1: Hi, Luke.
4: You were talking about the coming presidential election a few minutes ago.
1: Oh, yes, indeed.
4: I think it's a shame in this age of fast communications that we still let these two political clubs get together and pick for us Tweedledee and Tweedledum to vote for, and in addition, let Tweedledee and Tweedledum tell us who we're going to get for a vice president when in the Constitution, I believe if you look very closely, you'll see that we are entitled to vote for the president and the vice president.
1: Well, you are. I mean, the parties nominate them, and through the party process, and frequently by choice of the candidate. They submit the name for vice president. He goes through the nomination process just like the presidential candidate does.
4: Oh, yes, I understand that. But I think we should have nationwide primaries where each state, if you win a state, you get one vote, so that they don't have to campaign in five to seven major states' population centers to get elected, because then they're the president of New York, Texas, California, and the other populous states, Illinois, whatever they are. But if we had a method for electing our president, vice president, that would be a popular vote, no electoral college, I think that we'd be a lot better off rather than letting clubs get together.
1: Yeah, two clubs. Well, you know, they are just the ones that happen to be supported, sir. There is nothing that stops you or anybody else from getting another club together. And indeed, Mr. Rossborough did in essence almost exactly that. Or, you know, you can run without a club altogether. I mean, that's why they call it America. At least part of the reason. First time caller line, you're on the air. Good morning.
5: Oh, hi.
1: Hi, how are you?
5: Turn my phone off.
1: Don't turn your phone off or we can't talk.
5: My radio off.
1: That's good.
5: Where, you got me excited.
1: Well, I understand. Where are you?
5: I'm in Woodinville, Washington.
1: Woodinville, yes indeed.
5: And I was wanting to bring up the question as to why that the FBI allowed them to come out public with their information, but then did not vie to back them up. And what?
1: Well, I mean, first of all, it's fair to say that even the FBI, we would hope, still does, and I believe does, respect the First Amendment. Secondly, if you listen, Mike said that they laid it out for the FBI. And the FBI said, we can't confirm or deny it, but, you know, you go ahead with your report. We're not saying don't run it. So, you know, you can either draw conclusions from that or not.
5: Well, in other words, they could go ahead and publish it, but they just were hanging out in the air.
1: FBI didn't either endorse or say don't run it or, you know, took really no position at all. But I guess, you know, you could read between the lines if you were a reporter and you laid it out and they said, go ahead. You could then, I suppose, think many things. You could think, well, either they're saying run it because it's true or because they think it might help flush somebody out of a position they're in or make them reveal themselves or pack their bags and take off for Buenos Aires or whatever. You know, who knows? I'm sorry, I don't have those answers.
5: Well, the fact that it's not, that, you know, that it's not being picked up by the general publications in
1: we're now beginning to see, apparently we're beginning to see that it is starting to be picked up, so maybe we're at the beginning of the dam breaking. I don't know.
5: There just seems like, you know, most other things come out just really, really fast.
1: You're correct.
5: This would be almost like that the general media, the controlled media, has been told to you know, lay off of this, and for some reason, either to discredit this, or maybe to maybe the only ones that would come out in that case would be, quote, like the talk show host, in another effort to discredit them.
1: Well, you know, in the end, all I would say is life is such a damn mystery, isn't it? I've got to run, ma'am.
5: Okay.
1: Thank you. Thank you very much for the call, and have a very good morning.
0: Take you back to the night of June 9th, 1995, on Art Bell, Somewhere in Time.

0: west of the Rockies. You're on the air.
1: Hi, Art. This is Joe in San Francisco.
0: Hi, Joe. How you doing?
1: I'm the Newt fan and interactive media guy here.
0: Yes, sir.
1: First of all, Newt Gingrich, being the Newt fan, I have to say...
0: I can imagine you wear a lot of camouflage clothing as you walk the streets of San Fran, huh?
1: No, but I don't broadcast it anyway.
0: Yeah, well, except now.
1: Yes, that's right. I'm broadcasting. But listen, he's going to run. There's no doubt about it. But he's at least going to find out. This is brilliant, the strategy to try to get him side by side with Clinton, because he'll see right away how he's going to play nationally and see how his polls go when he's side by side.
0: Well, I'm sure you're listening to the reports. Have you heard the word debate used?
1: Well, you know, people in reporting it, but no, not debate. I've heard Newt say it's not a debate. He just wants to talk Medicare.
0: We could hope it would turn into a debate. Now, if it did, now that would be something to behold.
1: Oh, yes, it would. And I think something is going to happen. They just got to find some sort of neutral ground, and they'll talk about Medicare. But first of all, if he runs, which I think he will, he's going to win. There's no doubt about it.
0: Well, as you know, I share that view with you, but we are in a distinct minority. Now, I read the polls like everybody else does.
1: Here's why, though. Here's why all these Republicans are saying no. It's because they like him where he is, and half of them say that straight out.
0: That accounts for about half, or I agree.
1: But here's why. But here's what's going to happen is, as these things get vetoed, as Bob Dole drops the ball, people are going to say, wait a minute, we like what he's doing, but... as it moves higher up, it's just getting... First of all, the polls are very high for every one of the items of the Contract America.
0: Oh, yeah.
1: 60, 70, 80. And when they make the connection that the guys higher up are stopping it, and Newt's the one responsible for getting it going, I think that we'll see a change.
0: All right. I'm going to record what you have said almost as a prediction.
1: Okay.
0: And we'll see how it comes out.
1: All right, Art.
0: All right.
1: You said something about the Internet earlier this week.
0: Yes, oh, yes.
1: Can I say a quick word on that?
0: Yes.
1: I'm glad you don't want to see regulation, but first of all, it's impossible to regulate it. You can't. It's like regulating a phone call. They would have to go snip the wires. There's no way. It's kind of like the gun control, only much worse, in that, you know,
0: I just cut you off for a second to demonstrate there is a way. I mean, I can throw a switch and boom, you're gone. So, you know, there's lots of people with lots of switches, so it can be done. What we should say is it shouldn't be done.
1: They would have to snip the borders. I mean, even if they went and confiscated hard drives all over the country.
0: All right. Well, look, I've got to hold it at that point. My demonstration was it can be done. Whether it should be done, that's, of course, of a different color. I mean, there are going to be some rules. You can't use the Internet to conspire to commit a crime any more than you can use telephones to conspire to commit a crime or anything else. So that much regulation is in order, of course. First time caller line, you're on the air. Hi.
2: Hi, Art Bell. This is Charles. I'm in Honolulu.
0: Hello, Charles.
2: How you doing?
0: Fine.
2: Art, I have a question. You know, we were talking about the guy from Iraq, I suppose. How did he get a visa to get from Iraq to America?
0: Sir, you're asking me a question I don't have the answer to. I will tell you this. I believe that at the very beginning of the Desert Storm War,
2: yes,
0: we dropped a lot of leaflets behind the lines of the Iraqi soldiers, telling them to throw up their hands, throw down their weapons, and give up.
2: Right.
0: And we made certain promises. And I believe on that basis, a number of Iraqi soldiers have indeed made their way to the U.S. as immigrants. So I don't know that that's the answer to the question. It's just my guess.
2: Right. Yeah, I remember dropping them the leaflet part of PSYOP, and that's pretty interesting. The other question that I had was a couple days ago on your show, we were talking about the reason that the government had allowed the news media to broadcast about the downed pilot in Bosnia. And
0: yes.
2: I found it hard to believe that they would even let something like that out.
0: Well, that makes two of us. And it's not just that it was let out, sir. The Pentagon made public the information that they were getting the signal, and it was to me.
2: Before he was captured.
0: I know.
2: Which
0: it
2: is
0: was
2: amazing.
0: I know. You mean rescued? It's just I agree with this caller. Nothing short of amazing. Nothing short of amazing. Now, the one aspect of it that I have not compared, and I haven't looked carefully at, is he was rescued about 20 miles from Bihać, not more than about 5 miles from where he came down. Or maybe it was even closer than that. Maybe it was 500 feet. I can't remember. It's very close. And I'm trying to recall exactly where the Pentagon had specified they were getting their signals. Now, maybe that was intentionally to mislead the Serbs with regard to where the signals were coming from. So I would need to carefully compare what they originally said, and I don't know that I can do that anymore, and maybe one of you can. Wildcard Line, you're on the air.
3: Yeah, good morning. I've been trying for 2 hours to get on here.
0: Well, now you've made it.
3: Yeah, my name is Joe. I'm calling from San Diego.
0: Hi, Joe.
3: Hey, listen here. I noticed I've been listening every time some of these people call in, talk about this fella, Ted L. Gunderson. You cut him off the air.
0: Well, no, I just, when it gets to allegations that are not established yet.
3: Well, I read that article, too. These men are talking about in the spotlight.
0: Yeah, I know what, look, I get the spotlight, sir, so I know what's in the spotlight.
3: Well, this guy Ichabod's accusing me of you of being a government agent. If I think if you don't have this guy Gunderson on it, that you are a government agent.
0: All right, well, fine. Go ahead. You think it, too. I don't care. I don't care. You're going to tell me if I don't have some guest on, I'm a government agent? I don't care. You want to think it? Think it. Think I'm CIA. Above top secret. Level 47.3. You know, think it. And ask me if I care what you think. You want to think I'm a government agent, or if Ichabod wants to think I'm a government agent, fun. Imagine I am. And imagine I'm sitting here with voice prints of everything you just said. Imagine. I sound like John Lennon. West of the Rockies, you're on the air. Hello.
4: Yes.
0: Hello there.
4: My name's Marie, and I'm from Seattle.
0: Hi, Marie from Seattle. How are you doing?
4: I'm doing fine. What I called about was starting Sunday here at Como Country, they're going to start curing Dreamland.
0: Thank you for saying that. I would have forgotten. Beginning this Sunday, Dreamland switches in its entirety to KOMO. 1,000 on the radio dial, 50,000 watts, 7 o'clock Sunday evening. I think it's... Is it going to be 7?
4: Pardon me?
0: I say, is it going to be on at 7 o'clock?
4: Yes, it is.
0: All right. Well, then you just told the world.
4: Well, thank you.
0: Thank you, dear, for mentioning it. And it's going to be George Knapp. Don't miss Dreamland this coming Sunday. George Knapp, the reporter who broke the whole thing about Area 51 in the first place... produced UFOs, the best evidence. George Knapp, who knows a lot about what's gone on down in Russia, will be our guest on Dreamland. And yes, Dreamland switches in its entirety to KOMO Seattle beginning this Sunday. Wildcard Line, you're on the air. Hello.
5: How you doing, Art?
0: Okay, where are you?
5: Sacramento.
0: Welcome to the show.
5: You bet. I wanted to ask you, last night was a bit of a discussion about the American flag and how people burning it, possibility of passing legislation against it, and then, of course, you had a kind of common-sense solution that people wouldn't allow it to be done anyway.
0: I believe that, yes.
5: Let me ask you this. What's the proper procedure or protocol for dealing with a flag that you drop on the ground?
0: If a flag is tattered or if a flag is in disrepair, then it is properly destroyed using that exact method, and so I very well understand your point, sir, but the acts are not the same, are they? That is, burning the flag in protest or because you're angry or whatever, and burning it because it is in some manner been tattered or defaced. First time caller line, you're on the air.
6: Hi, Art. This is Christopher. I'm calling from Dawson Creek, D.C.
0: Dawson Creek, British Columbia. Tell everybody where Dawson Creek is.
6: Hey, Dawson Creek is mile zero of the Alaska Highway. It's about 1,000 kilometers north of Vancouver.
0: About 1,000 miles north of Vancouver.
6: No, 1,000 kilometers.
0: Kilometers. So
6: which
0: you're
6: about 600 miles.
0: Yeah, you're in other words, I went through Dawson Creek.
6: Oh, really?
0: Oh, I've been up and down the Alcan Trail 3 times.
6: Oh, wow.
0: And I did it back when it was real gravel.
6: Oh, really? Wow.
0: Yeah. Anyway, so I know where you are up there in the middle of nowhere. What's going on?
6: Anyways, what I was calling about is to just let you know that I can pick you up every night on KOMO.
0: Oh, well, that's because this is what I'm trying to tell everybody. KOMO goes from the Mexican border probably to the North Pole.
6: Wow. Oh, that's phenomenal. Like, pretty well every night I listen to you, and I just love your program.
0: Well, it's good to know that you're up there in Dawson Creek listening.
6: Yeah.
0: And I hope when January and February comes along, you'll call us from Dawson Creek and tell us how cold it's getting.
6: I will, when it's like minus 40 Fahrenheit.
0: Yeah, that's exactly right. Listen, from Dawson Creek in British Columbia, you're going to get to tell the world this morning good night, because we're out of time. So.
6: Oh, good night, everyone.
0: Good night, everyone. I guess that says it. Dawson Creek. Look it up on a map. All right, everybody, that's it. What a night. If you're able to stay tuned for the repeat next 2 hours, don't miss it on a bet. See you Sunday on Dreamland, Monday night, Tuesday morning, back with the syndicated program. Good night.

Yeah, is the sound comfortable for everyone? Is the light comfortable for everyone? And are you comfortable? Well, you shouldn't be. The planet's going to shit in a handbag. No, that's just my John Lilly imitation. It's not me at all. In order to make sure we all understand the domain we're operating from here, I would like to talk a little about what it's like to be loaded, because I think that's the ground zero of what we're talking about. Psychedelics are like any other social phenomena. There are a lot of wannabes. There are a lot of people who are along for the ride. I'm sure the pagan community is no stranger to this phenomenon, because there are certain residual spin-offs, if you proclaim yourself pagan, that are hard to obtain any other way. Similarly for being psychedelic. My notion of the psychedelic cosmogony, if you want to think of it that way, is it's like a bullseye. It's like a series of concentric circles, and various substances place you in various quadrants of that mandala at various distances from ground zero, which is at the absolute center. And nature, in her bounty, has provided various coordination points. I mean, there's the cannabis coordination point, the opiate coordination point, the tropanes that were so important in European witchcraft, the solanaceous plants, hyoscyamine, those things. That's a different chemical family and a different group of plant families that these compounds occur in. And in, you know, I've been at this fairly steadily since 1964 and have tried to do everything with a certain level of attention and reverence. Because I think that, you know, it's all very fine to go armed with the knowledge of pharmacology, dose response, LD50, and all that. But I think as pagans and magicians, we really understand that the mind can do anything. And there's a horribly frightening little passage in Jung somewhere where he says, the unconscious has 1,000 ways to terminate a life that has become meaningless. Meaning, you know, you'll step in front of a streetcar or something. So in my lifetime of looking at these things and being interested in many other things as well, heresies, obscure backwaters of art history and literature, peculiar philosophies that rose and fell centuries ago in obscure parts of the world. My theory of life's exploration is to run edges. And I've mellowed over the years, but I used to say, if a book isn't 100 years old, you shouldn't read it. If a person isn't dead, you shouldn't worry about them. If they wrote in English, you shouldn't bother with them. So forth and so on. In the course of sorting out the as many peculiar and bizarre possibilities as life could offer me in many places, my attitude was always critical. My attitude was always a show-me attitude. I don't believe in faith. I don't believe in belief.
My favorite gospel story is the story of the Apostle Thomas, who was not present when Christ came the first time after the resurrection to the upper room. And then later Thomas came to the apostles and they said, the master has been here. And he said, you guys have been smoking too much of that red lab. And then Christ came again. But in this conversation with the apostles, Thomas said, unless I put my hand into the wound, I will not believe it. And then time passed, and then Christ came again to the upper room, and he said, Thomas, come forward. Put your hand into the wound. And he did, and then he said, Lord, I am not worthy, so forth and so on. My conclusion about this story is that alone among all humanity in all times and places, only one person ever touched the incorporeal body of God. Thomas the doubter touched because he doubted. It was not necessary that the believers should be vouchsafed such a boon, but the doubter was awarded the supreme enlightenment. Okay, so much for that. So my thing has always been, whether you present me with a diet, a social arrangement, a society, a sexual conundrum, a work of art, my criteria is it shit or is it shinola? And I'm happy to give you the benefit of my personal life's experience proceeding along those lines. I want to talk about what to my mind is the quintessential hallucinogen and consequently the quintessential spiritual and magical tool of this dimension, and that is DMT, dimethyltryptamine, a compound that occurs in the human nervous system. It occurs in many, many plants. It is the commonest hallucinogen in all of nature. And I don't know how you got to where you are this afternoon, but the way I got here is by testing and by hoping and by pursuing a magical, if that's the word, a miraculous, a transcendental ideal that over the course of life, experience strips from you. You know, you have to get a job. Your first love is not your last love. Slowly, this pristine, shining belief in perfectibility is eroded by the slings and arrows of outrageous fortune. You know, the dark oxen that turn the millstones of the world. But I'm here to tell you that it is real. There is a doorway into another dimension. Aladdin's lamp is real. Fairyland is real. Magic is real in the most real sense. In the same sense that what we call reality is real. And I learned this through this compound. And one of the great puzzles about this compound is why more people don't know about it. No brotherhood initiated me. No lineage reaching back to the fall of Atlantis brought me into its circle. Therefore, I feel completely free to say anything I want. Nobody has ever come to me and said,
You are spilling the beans. You are telling the secret. A long, long time ago, and, you know, we all have different opinions. This is mine. I hope it doesn't offend. But a long, long time ago, I took an oath to tell all secrets that came my way. Don't tell me a secret. I won't keep it. I'm against secrets. I'm against hierarchies, lineages, all assumption of special knowledge on the part of anyone in the presence of anyone else is abhorrent to me. I mean, I am a true anarchist, first and foremost. So, DMT, like all things in this world, has a physical body, a presence and a presentation. In this case, it looks rather like earwax. It is orange. It is crystalline. It smells vaguely of mothballs. And for my money, it is the lapis, the quintessence, the universal panacea at the end of time has sent a reflection back through the temporal labyrinth, and wherever this touches, wherever this concresses, the mystery is fully present. So what is it then? Well, it's an experience, and I maintain it's the most intense experience you can have this side of the yawning grave, without doubt. I mean, people say, is it dangerous? Well, the answer is only if you fear death by astonishment. Yes, that's a joke here. It's not a joke there, because you find yourself literally holding your heart to verify that you have not, in fact, had a coronary thrombosis induced by wonder, terror, reverence, and astonishment. So, here it is, the quintessence, the orange thing. Was it transponded in from Arcturus? Was it handed down through some ancient eldritch brotherhood that found this secret before the pyramids were built? Who can say? Whatever it is, wherever it comes from, here's what happens when you allow it to pass through the blood-brain barrier of your own alchemical vessel, which is your body. The first thing that happens is that there is a sense as though all the air in the room had been sucked out. All the colors brighten. This is that increase in visual acuity that I made so much of yesterday. All edges become sharp. Distant things stand out in their clarity. This is at one toke. At two tokes, you close your eyes. You feel a sense of anesthesia seeping through your body. You close your eyes and you see a floral pattern rotating in space, usually yellow-orange. People who do this occasionally, and nobody does it a lot, call it the chrysanthemum. It's a floral pattern, like a pattern in a Chinese brocade. This forms and stabilizes, and then you either break through it or you require one more toke. And these are matters of physiology, shamanic intent, so forth and so on. The leather-lunged hash smokers among us have a leg up in this department. This is a spiritual discipline where the ability not to cough makes the difference between shunyata and, you know, try again, Sam. So, you take, let us assume, a third toke, long and slow, through a glass pipe. Pure, you vaporize
this stuff. You don't mix it with weed or oregano or any of that, which was done in the past. You want the pure stuff. And you take it in and in and in. And there is definitely somewhere in here a threshold which you must exceed. And when you do that, this membrane-like thing, this chrysanthemum, will actually part. And there is a sound like the crumpling of a plastic bread wrapper or the crackling of flame. A friend of mine says, this is the radio intellecty of your soul exiting through the anterior fontanelle at the top of your head. Could be. In any case, this crackling sound and a tone, a and then there's this impression of transition, and you're now 20 seconds deep into this experience. There's an impression of transition. It's as though there were a series of tunnels or chambers that you are tumbling down, being propelled by some kind of muscle behind you that is pushing you. I mean, yes, birth canal, yes, of course. But anyway, a tunnel. And what I've noticed about this tunnel is the walls and ceiling flux and come down to meet each other. And where they touch, they pull apart with a... And then you're propelled into the next space. And then the next. And then the next. And there is this... Right. And then you are there. And this is what I want to talk to you about, because of all communities, I hope, perhaps collectively, singly, someone can say something enlightening about this. Then you are there, and where is there? It's underground. How you know this, you cannot say, but there is an irreconcilable sense of enormous mass surrounding you. In other words, you are underground. You're at the center of a mountain or something. And you're in a room which aficionados call the dome. And people will ask each other, did you see the dome? Were you there? It's softly lit, indirectly lit. And the walls, if such they be, are crawling with geometric hallucinations, very brightly colored, very iridescent, with deep sheens and very high reflective surfaces. Everything is machine-like and polished and throbbing with energy. But that is not what immediately arrests my attention. What arrests my attention is the fact that this space is inhabited, that the immediate impression as you break into it is there is a cheer. The gnomes have learned a new way to say hooray. You break in to this

Immediate impression, no matter how many times I do this, and I've done it maybe 30 or 40 times, which isn't a lot in a lifetime of worshiping it, my immediate impression is that they are welcoming. There is something going on which I've over the years come to call love, L-U-V, not light utility vehicle, but love that is not like eros or not like sexual attraction. I don't know what it's like exactly. It's almost like a physical thing. It's like a glue that pours out into this space. And my immediate impression in there is I'm appalled. I'm appalled at how far I've come. And one of the strange things about DMT is that it does not affect your mind in the ordinary sense, in that, you know, drugs, they make you giggly, they frighten you, they stimulate you, they depress you. DMT does none of this. You go to that place with all your groceries. You're there, and you're there thinking, Jesus H fucking Christ, what is this? What is it? And there, because, and you're thinking, you know, I must be dead. I've done it this time. The psychedelic mantra, I've done it this time. I must be dead. And so you think, heart, yes, heart, pulse, yes. And meanwhile, these things are literally in your face. And what they do is they jump into your chest and then they jump out again. And what they're doing, and this is the point, I think, what they're doing is they are singing, chanting, speaking in some kind of language that is very bizarre to hear. But what is far more important is that you can see it. They speak in a language which you see. And this is completely confounding because syntax is not something you ordinarily reach out and touch. And in this space, that's what's happening. And so like jeweled self-dribbling basketballs, these things come running forward. And what they are doing with this visible language that they create is they're making gifts. They're making gifts for you. And they will say, which condenses as something which looks like a cross between a sop with camel, a Havana cigar, a piece of abalone, an opal, and a nookie. And they offer it to you. And you're looking at this thing, and as you look at it, it also transforms, changes, speaks, sings, undergoes metastasis, undergoes metamorphosis. And these things are just accumulating. And each elf machine creature elbows others aside, says, look at this, take this, choose me. And as you direct your attention into these things, you have the overwhelming conviction that if you could bring a single one of these objects back to this world, that somehow you wouldn't have to say anything. You would just walk up to people and say, friend? And people would say, oh my God! You know, you got a piece of the action, the real action. So, this state of ecstatic frenzy, and it's like a Bugs Bunny cartoon running backwards in cyberspace or something. This state of incredible frenzy goes on for about 3 minutes, and all the time the elves are saying, don't give way to wonder. Do not abandon yourself to amazement. Pay attention. Look at what we're doing.

look at what we're doing and then do it. Do it. And it's this thing where then everything stops and they wait and you feel like a torch, a spark lit in your belly that begins to move up your esophagus. And eventually when it reaches your mouth just flies open and this language-like stuff comes out. Acoustically, it's the jingua wai qua boxy de fichini men qua habeding tik tipikipiting. The jingua in the book game the gangua bagoctet. But what you're not hearing it. The startled friends who sent you to this place are putting up with this. What you're experiencing is a visual modality where these tones are surfaces, shading, colors, insets, jewels. You are making something. You know, erase. Move forward, add cerulean, put in stippling. It's that sort of thing. And they go mad with joy when you do this. And then, you know, this goes on for about 30 seconds, and then there is like a ripple through the system, and you realize these two continua are being pulled apart. And I had one trip where and often it's very erotic, although I'm not sure that's the word, but it's something, it's almost like sex is the surface of something of which this is the volume. And I'm a great fan of sex. I don't mean to denigrate it, I mean to raise DMT to a very high status. But it's astonishing. In one trip, as the pull-away maneuver began, all the elves turned simultaneously and looked at me and said, "Déjà vu. Déjà vu." So, this is an experience which in some form, I mean, it will be different for each one of you, but in some form, at least what will be similar to my description is how dramatic it will be. It will hit you as hard as it hit me if you do it right. This, to me, this experience is of a fundamentally different order than any other experience this side of the yawning grave. And why religions have not been built around it, why empires have not risen and fallen around the control of its sources, why theology has not enshrined it as its central exhibit for the presence of the other in the human world, I don't know. I can tell the secret. As you notice, nothing shuts me up. But why this is not 4-inch headlines on every newspaper on the planet, I cannot understand, because I don't know what news you were waiting for, but this is the news that I was waiting for. And it's an incredible challenge to human understanding to try and make sense of this. And I started out, you know, reading Jung, doing my Hindu, you know, getting up to speed with all that, studying Zen Buddhism, studying shamanism. The thing that puzzles me about DMT is how little trace there is of it in the human world. I can't point to a period in European art or the art of some group of islanders somewhere and say that is very much like DMT. It isn't. And yet
the DMT thing is, it's like an avalanche of orgasmic beauty, but a certain kind of beauty. The only words that I can find for the kind of beauty that it is bizarre, alien, outlandish, outré, freaky, and at the very edge of what the human mind seems to be able to hold. Well, where is this coming from? And what is happening? And this is what I like to discuss with people such as yourselves who have wide experience in the world and in the realms of the unseen. This has to be taken seriously. In other words, it's only a hallucination thing. That horseshit is just passé. I mean, reality is only a hallucination, for crying out loud. Haven't you heard? So that takes care of that. It's only a hallucination. What we've got here, folks, is an intelligent entelechy of some sort that is frantic to communicate with human beings for some reason. And the possibilities can be logically enumerated. I mean, what we've got here is either this is an extraterrestrial, you know, evolved in around a different star, possibly with a different biology, may not even be made of matter, came across an enormous distance sometime, maybe long ago, has some agenda which we may or may not be able to conceive of. This is it, the real thing. As the little girl said in Poltergeist, they're here. So that's one possibility. That's just one possibility. And I present these without judgment because I'm not sure. If an extraterrestrial wanted to interact with a human society and it had ethics that forbade it from landing trillion-ton beryllium ships on the United Nations plaza, in other words, if it were subtle, I can see hiding yourself inside a shamanic intoxication. You would say, let's analyze these people. Okay, they're kind of hard-headed rationalists, except they have this phenomenon called getting loaded. And when they get loaded, they accept whatever happens to them. So let's hide inside the load, and we'll talk to them from there, and they'll never realize that we're of a different status than pink elephants. Okay, that's one possibility. Now, another possibility is that this is not about extraterrestrials' flight and enormous technologies and distant homelands, that, and this is maybe closer to, friendlier to pagan notions, that there is a parallel continuum nearby, essentially right here, call it fairyland, call it the Western realm, whatever you like, but you don't go there in starships. You go there through magical doorways, which are opened via ritual and things like that. That is a possibility as well. Certainly human folklore in all times and places, except Western Europe for the last 300 years, has insisted that these parallel domains of intelligence and organization exist. There is a third possibility, which I leave it to you to decide whether this is the more conservative position or the more radical position. And I reached this reluctantly, and I'm not sure this is my position, but these things have a weird, these tykes, as I call them, these self-transforming machine elves, these syntactical homunculi, have a very weird relationship to human beings. First of all, they love us.
they care for some reason. Whoever and whatever they are, they're far more aware of us than we are aware of them. I mean, witness the fact that they welcome me. So is it possible that at the end of the 20th century, at the end of 500 years of materialism, reductionism, positivism, what we're about to discover is probably the least likely denouement any of us expected out of our dilemma? What we're about to discover is that death has no sting. That what you penetrate on DMT is an ecology of human souls in another dimension of some sort. I mean, this is hair-raising to me, and I spent my whole adolescence and early adulthood getting free from Catholicism and its assumptions, and I never imagined that a thorough exploration of life's mysteries would lead to the conclusion that, in fact, this is but a prelude. We are in a very tiny womb of some sort. Our lives are gestations, and this is not where we are destined to unfold ourselves into what it means to be human. This is some kind of a metamorphic stage, like the pupa of a butterfly. And so, this is deep water. Because, you know, we are fairly agitated over the fact that we fear the planet is dying and us with it. This stuff raises the issue that you don't know what dying is. Therefore, it's very uncertain exactly what sort of an attitude we should take to it. And as I say, I am not advocating a position. Mysteries are not unsolved problems. They are mysteries. When you stand naked in the presence of the mystery, it is still utterly and completely mysterious. But I enjoy talking to people about this because I think that the human body, the human mind, these are tools for the soul to use in the effort to unlock its meaning and its destiny. And millions of people, perhaps billions of people, have gone to the grave without knowing that this is possible, this experience that I've just described to you. And it's perfectly harmless. I mean, I think that if science would back out of politics and do its work, we could establish that DMT is the most harmless, the safest of all hallucinogens. The fact that it occurs naturally in the human brain is the first clue to the fact that it's benign. The second clue is the fact that it only lasts 8 to 12 minutes. What that means to a pharmacologist is the body perfectly understands what to do with this compound. You take a hit of DMT and your body says, oh, I recognize this. Activate deanimation cycle, activate demethylation cycle, activate. It knows what to do. And so within 10 minutes, you're down. A drug that you take and 48 hours later you're lying around in warm baths and refusing telephone calls is a drug you shouldn't have taken because it's hitting you too hard. It's not clean, it's not smooth. DMT, the most powerful hallucinogen known to man and science, clears your system in 15 minutes. I mean, you're so down, you don't have a small headache or need to take a nap or anything. You're ready to do phone calls. So
How can it be then that a compound which each of us carries right here, right in the pineal gland, right in the Ajna Chakra, the Philosopher's Stone is no further away than that. How can this be secret from us? How can we be trapped in a dimension of such limitation and such mundaneness when our own nervous systems and the ecology around us and our own history over the past 500,000 years argues that this is what we were born and bred for? This is where we belong. This is what at play in the fields of the goddess must mean. And somehow, history has made us dysfunctional, buried the mystery, made it, if at best, a piece of secret knowledge jealously guarded by somebody. I mean, I don't know. There are lots of mystery cults and secret societies in the world. I don't know if any of them are guarding DMT as a secret. It may be so. No one told me to keep my mouth shut. If a very suggestive short story, I'm sure many of you know and love the Argentine surrealist writer Jorge Luis Borges. Well, Borges has a book, I believe it's called Labyrinths. And in Labyrinths, there is a short story called The Sect of the Phoenix. And it says there is a sacrament older than mankind. The sectarians have been the victims of every persecution in human history. And the sectarians have been the purveyors of every persecution in history. These sectarians are not identifiable by race or place or language or time. To the adept, the mystery appears ridiculous, yet they do not speak of it. One child can initiate another. It is orange. Ruins are propitious places. Do it in the moonlight, at the thresholds of buildings. And that's all it said. It's a page and a half. And it suggests, and see, here's the thing. I mean, I am not as articulate on this subject as I wish I could be. If this is not the secret that these lineages are guarding, then they're guarding an empty house. This is the secret. It is. It is. It cannot be anything else. It is the Neoplatonic one. It is the transubstantiant object, the panis supersubstantialis of the alchemists. And it's and I'm not saying that people have known about this for a long time. DMT is in many plants, as I said, but spread very thinly. And we don't have historical records of anyone ever concentrating it. I've done the DMT plant preparations of the Amazon, the snuffs, and the ayahuasca. And on ayahuasca, if it is heavily laced with the DMT-containing plant, after hours of breath work and drumming alone in the jungle, you can begin to open it up to the place the DMT will carry you to in 45 seconds in an Upper East Side apartment, whether you like it or not.

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1: From the high desert in the great American Southwest, I bid you all good evening or good morning, as the case may be, across this great land stretching from the Tahitian and Hawaiian island chains in the west, eastward to the Caribbean and the U.S. Virgin Islands, south into South America, north all the way to the pole, and maybe beyond, with KENI's soon-to-be 50,000-watt gigantic signal up in Anchorage. Worldwide on the Internet, this is Coast to Coast AM. I'm Art Bell, and there is a lot to do tonight. Boy, is there a lot to do tonight. We're going to begin the hour, this hour, with Peter Davenport from the UFO Reporting Center and Michael Curta, who's state director of MUFON, Colorado. And the reason we're going to do that is because there is breaking news with regard to more fireballs. I'm telling you right now, folks, there is something going on. There are giant fireballs streaking across the sky in Colorado. Now, we are not, to the very best of my knowledge, having a meteor shower. We covered this with Linda Moulton Howe on this last week's Dreamland. There is something going on, and I will let these two gentlemen explain what they know about what's going on literally as we speak in a few moments. And then in the next hour, we'll bring on Dr. Mark J. Carlotto and Professor Stanley V. McDaniel. And we will discuss the show the other evening with Richard Hoagland, and the entire Mars business, and get the other side of it. I'll find out what really is going on, because these gentlemen were in the meeting that was referenced that night. So a lot to do. We're going to be busy. I want to say something just before we go to these gentlemen. I have come to be in possession of a couple of photographs, the nature of which I consider to maybe be an issue of national security. Photographs that probably should not have been sent to me, but were, with a plea that I not do with anything with them for a while. Now, here's the deal. I'm expecting a communication from this person in a week. If I don't get that, then what I'm going to do is to post these photographs without posting the person's name and let you decide what you're seeing, and I will give you what information I have at that time. So it's kind of a dilemma for me. I consider this to be critically important on the one hand, but I have an obligation to my source on the other hand. It's not a good place to be in, really. So that's what I guess I've decided to do. And if that person is listening tonight, I would appreciate some help, because I think that what you put into my hands needs to be made public. And I think that's all I need to say about that right now. All right, so there's something going on in Colorado. Something serious is going on in the state of Colorado. Peter Davenport is the director of the Seattle UFO Reporting Center. Michael Curta is the state director of Colorado's MUFON. We have them both here for specific reasons this night. Gentlemen, welcome to the program. Peter, why don't you lead off with what you know?
2: Thank you, Art. And as always, it's a privilege to be here. I'm delighted to be able to share this news with our listeners tonight, because it is a real privilege to be able to bring this stuff to them literally within an hour or so of the event. And tonight apparently was a fairly dramatic event over Colorado. What makes it particularly interesting, and Michael Curta, the MUFON state director for Colorado, will be providing our listeners with the details.
1: Let's be sure he's there. Michael, are you there?
3: I sure am, Art.
1: All right.
3: Good evening, and thanks for having me also.
1: Yes, sir. Just wanted to be sure you were there. Go ahead, Peter.
2: The incident started just over 2 hours ago here, Art. We took a call from a very sane and eloquent-sounding young woman We may play just a short excerpt from her report to us just over 2 hours ago.
1: Okay.
2: She is on the west. She resides on the west side of Colorado Springs, in an area called Garden of the Gods, I think it is. Michael may be able to describe it a little more accurately than I can. But she and her husband were looking to the west over the mountains to the west of Colorado Springs. This is in the vicinity of Pikes Peak and Cripple Creek and places that most Americans know. They saw what they described as being a huge blue-green fireball coming down. I gather it was almost vertical, but I'm not sure of the direction yet. They were looking, they think, straight west. A blue-green fireball, and I was shocked to hear from her how large this was from their vantage point. She said it was as big or bigger than a full moon. That is a very, very sizable object in the night sky.
1: It sure is.
2: But what really surprised me, and this is yet to be confirmed, of course, we're just getting preliminary data now. Maybe Michael will be able to tell our listeners a bit more along these lines. I know he's done some very, very quick work out there in Colorado. But what really shocked me about this one was that the object, she estimated, they were looking at it for 4 minutes.
1: Four minutes.
2: Object was in the night sky to the west of Colorado Springs tonight.
1: Not possible if it's a meteorite or bolide or whatever.
2: That is my understanding. And not too long ago, I was talking about this very issue with a, I'm not going to use his name, I don't have his permission to do so, but a world-renowned authority on meteorites out here in the Northwest. And I was discussing this very issue. How long, I asked him, can a meteorite be in the atmosphere and still be glowing?
1: Hey, Peter, I can answer that. You know, here in the desert, we have a wonderful clear sky. As you know, we have the shuttle up, and it comes down from time to time. My audience will certainly back me up on this. One morning when the shuttle was coming back, I alerted the entire audience, go outside and look. It's going to be a real treat. The shuttle's going to cut right across the horizon and leave behind it a great big orange glow and a trail because it was just before sunset. And sure as hell, I went out after the program, a few minutes after the program, and in the western sky began sort of a orange dot. And within, I would say, Peter, I'm going to say 30 seconds, that orange dot streaked across the entire horizon, and we lost sight of it. That was 30 seconds, and that was a shuttle re-entering, which is going a lot slower than a meteorite coming in at like 25 grand.
2: Yep.
1: Or whatever it is. So that's a good reference for you. Nothing would remain in the sky, meteorite-wise, not for 4 minutes, no way.
2: Yeah, and not only is it going more slowly than almost all meteorites, but it has less mass. So it would be slowing down much more quickly than a meteorite would slow down.
1: Sure.
2: So a meteorite, well, 11 kilometers per second, Art, is about the minimum velocity that an object can be traveling through the atmosphere and still generate enough heat for the object to incandesce or glow.
1: Sure.
2: And 4 minutes, of course, this is only a preliminary estimate on the basis of one report. So we have to underscore that, and hopefully Michael and his state section directors will be able to get out into the field and talk to other people who've seen this. As he will report, it was seen from many, many locations in Colorado.
1: Right.
2: But in preparation for the program tonight, I pulled down a copy of an old UFO book published in 1956, written by Edward J. Ruppelt, or Ruppelt, I'm not sure how it's pronounced. It's very popular. It's entitled The Report on Unidentified Flying Objects. That was back in the days when the Air Force admitted that they were investigating this type of phenomenon.
1: Blue Book time.
2: Exactly. And Edward Ruppelt talks about a noted astronomer. His name was Dr. Lincoln La Paz. He was based in New Mexico. He was perhaps one of the world's leading experts on meteorites. And in November of 1948, a pulse of green meteors or fireballs started being seen over the Southwest. It lasted until about January of 1949. I just reread this chapter, and what we're dealing with in Colorado seems like history all over again, deja vu all over again.
1: Mm.
2: And I'm looking forward to hearing what Michael Curta has to describe for us tonight.
1: And also, I guess it should be said that Linda was on Dreamland Sunday, and consulted with an astronomer who assured her we are not in the middle presently of any sort of said meteor shower or anything like that that would explain what is going on.
2: That's right. I heard that report and was delighted by Linda's focusing in on this subject, because it is clear that something other than a natural phenomenon is almost certainly taking place here.
1: That's a pretty strong statement.
2: The only remaining thing is to get to the bottom of what's going on.
1: That's a pretty strong statement, Peter.
2: It is a strong statement, Art, and it's based on a lot of other people who've been saying the same thing about these fireballs for a long time.
1: Mm-hmm.
2: There are a number of characteristics that we look for up here at the National UFO Reporting Center when we get a fireball report that help us establish whether it's just a prosaic meteor. And let me say parenthetically, Art, that I'm fully aware that the Earth is hit by about 10 to the 12th meteors every day of the week.
1: Uh-huh.
2: That's a lot of meteors.
1: Yeah.
2: The overwhelming majority of them are much, much smaller than a grain of sand.
1: Uh-huh.
2: Occasionally there are sizable ones, and Linda brought that out in her report on Dreamland. But it appears to me, for a host of technical reasons that I'd prefer not to reveal to our audience quite yet, it appears to me that we're dealing with something other than just the classic rock coming in from space.
1: All right. All right. Do you want to go ahead with that audio report?
2: Yeah,
1: is there enough time?
2: Let me play just about 20 or 30 seconds of what was reported to us just about 2.5 hours ago by this young woman out in Colorado Springs regarding what she had to say. And I don't know how long it goes, Art. It's unedited.
1: That's all right.
2: About 20 or 30 seconds is what I think we'll play.
1: That's fine. Go ahead.
2: Here we go. What'd you see, please?
4: Well, I was just sitting out. Our house is in Colorado Springs. You face Garden of the Gods,
2: uh-huh,
4: on the west side, and in Pikes Peak. And there's kind of like a mesa ridge where there's some condos across from us, and then another open field.
2: Okay.
4: And all of a sudden, I saw this huge, bluish, turquoise bluish, most incredible color I've ever seen, light coming, jetting out of the sky. I mean, it was just dropping down at a pretty high speed.
2: Uh-huh.
4: But it seemed like it slowed up as it came closer. And instead of just, like, vanishing, like how a meteorite or a falling star that you've seen, you know, they shoot or they're small and they disappear at a certain,
2: yeah,
4: height, this thing just kept on coming down towards, it looked like the backside of these condos, the roof. And we're about maybe a city block away from these condos on another mesa.
2: Uh-huh.
4: So it was relatively close to our place, but the color of this glowing light, and it stayed blue, the whole streak coming down, remained glowing.
2: How long, what time did you see it, please?
4: About 8:35, honey, was it? Yeah, about 10, 15 minutes ago.
2: 10, okay.
4: And the weirdest thing about it is, like, I've seen 1,000 meteorites and or whatever, falling stars all my life, and I've never in my life seen anything like that.
2: That's what she reported to us.
1: Okay.
2: It was about the size of a full moon, she estimates.
1: That's gigantic.
2: Yes, it is. And the interesting thing is, later in my report, I asked her if it changed colors.
1: Right.
2: She said, no, it didn't. It kept the same color. That's very unusual because for a classic meteorite, is my experience, because as they slow down, they cool down very quickly, and that changes the color of incandescence, of course.
1: Did you get any other reports at the UFO Reporting Center on this?
2: We have not. We've received only one, but I think Michael Curta will tell us more about that here in the near future.
1: All right. Well, let's bring him on. Michael, what's going on in Colorado?
3: Boy, I don't know, but something sure is going on. It might be appropriate that we jump back in time a little bit to start out with our first sighting on the 10th of January, and it all kind of ties into to this. So if we can, let's go back to the 10th of January.
1: Sure.
3: And that was the start of it. Apparently just before midnight on the evening of January 10th, the morning of January 11th, Peter actually received this call from the Summit County Sheriff's Office. Reported a blue fireball, and Summit County is due west of Denver, the Breckenridge area of Colorado, right along I-70. And shortly thereafter, Colorado Springs Police Department also called, reporting the same thing. What's interesting about this is the report from the Springs, and also the other reports that we got from individuals down in the Springs that had called us. They stated that this object came out of the southwest and was heading northeast, which is very unusual for meteors. As you know, they usually come out of the northeast. And they reported it went right over the city. There was an incredible sonic boom that was heard. We've gotten reports from a lady here that Peter reported to me that had stuff knocked off shelves because of this sonic boom. Edward Burke, one of our section directors down in the Springs, called me and stated while he did not see the object, he certainly heard the sonic boom, and it was quite loud. Immediately on the heels of this, three helicopters took off from Fort Carson Army Base, which is located on the southern side of Colorado Springs, in between Peterson Air Force Base and Cheyenne Mountain. And they were flying blacked out, headed northeast in the general direction that this object went. They had no running lights on them whatsoever, witnesses tell us. And Jack Murphy, the curator of the Natural History Museum here in Denver, who's been trying to find a piece of this so-called meteor, laid down a 100-square-mile footprint over the Black Forest area, which is north and east of Colorado Springs, which is about a 40-square-mile area of a very hilly and densely wooded area where he believes this object came down. Apparently, this woman that has her son, I believe it is, had contacted Peter last Sunday, and Peter immediately called me about it, and we've been trying to follow up with him ever since without any real luck.
2: That was a good report he sent us, I think.
3: Very good report. And we're trying to follow up with him on that to find out. He believes that this object came down somewhere in the Black Forest area also and apparently drove out to the area where they think it came down and ran into some military personnel that had the area cordoned off.
1: Oh, really?
3: And, Peter, maybe you can refresh my memory here. I can pull up your email quick and look at it, but I believe that they stated that they were military personnel, had the area blocked off, said that they were doing some type of contamination testing.
1: What?
2: Correct.
3: In the area.
2: I'd like to know what kind of contamination testing that was. When did the military start doing contamination testing at random in public areas?
1: Oh, man.
2: And this individual has photos. We're looking for
1: we're going to get photos?
2: I hope so.
1: Well, bless his heart. Boss, bless the heart of anybody with a camera when this kind of thing is going on. All right, gentlemen, hold on. We are at the bottom of the hour. My guests are Peter Davenport, director of the Seattle UFO Reporting Center, and Michael J. Curta, who is state director of Colorado's MUFON. The reason they're here is because something is coming down over the skies of Colorado tonight. 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
1: By the way, let me mention, with regard to those photographs that I told you about at the beginning of the program, they are now safely in many hands. For anybody out there thinking that they might like to lay their hands on them, wouldn't be any good. Too late. All right, back now to the subject of the skies above Colorado. Peter Davenport, director of the Seattle UFO Reporting Center, and Michael J. Curta, state director of Colorado's MUFON. Gentlemen, you're both back on the air again.
2: Thank you.
3: Thank you. If we pick up where we left off, we were talking about the sighting of late evening on January 10th or early morning on January 11th. And this gentleman again reports that this area in the Black Forest was cordoned off, and he specifically says, by Air Force personnel, and stated that they were turned around and told to leave the area. And when they asked why, they were told that the area was undergoing some contamination research. The people in the car with him report that it smelled like a combination of rotten eggs and cotton candy in the area.
1: Sulfur.
3: Sulfur. Which is unusual. I've talked to a couple of people, and somebody has told me that JP4, jet fuel, has a very sickening sweet smell to it. Art, being in the Air Force, can you confirm that?
1: No.
3: No, okay.
1: I cannot. No, I'm sorry, I was a medic. I got close, but I don't recall the specific odor.
3: Okay, well, at any rate, on that same night, at just about 8 minutes after midnight, a local Denver area police officer reports, out on patrol, reports that he saw this object come across the Denver metro area headed northeast, reported a large blue fireball, and just about a minute later, a paramedic who was only six blocks from my house reported it going right over his car while he was traveling on a road here, and again, headed northeast away from Denver. Then we jump ahead to January 27th. We have another report. A commercial airline pilot flying over southern Wyoming at high noon reports, quote, a ball of flame trailing smoke past his aircraft. He reported to the FAA that this ball of flame created turbulence on his aircraft.
1: Wow.
3: And that's really unusual. He had to be fairly close to that thing if he experienced some turbulence.
1: Way, way too close, I'm sure, in his opinion.
3: Yeah, I'm sure. And we haven't been able to get any more reports on that, but again, it sounds like another object. And for it to be seen at high noon in the daylight sky is kind of unusual also. Brings back the, I believe it was Texas, they caught some videotape a while back of a object during the daylight hours coming in.
1: El Paso.
3: Well, now while we were on the phone here during the break, Peter got another call from Colorado here, a person reporting that it was seen over Loveland, Colorado, which is due north of Denver, just south of Fort Collins, and also over Parker, Colorado.
1: May I stop and ask you a question? Peter, this report you just now got, did they give a duration of sighting?
2: No, they didn't provide that. In fact, we took two calls, Art. And whereas we started off this program with fresh news, we've got fresher news still. Because over the break, we had this young woman call from Colorado, as Michael just reported. I think she's in Loveland, but she reported citing reports from Loveland and Parker, Colorado. That's up in the north end of the state, if I'm not mistaken. Please correct me, Michael.
3: Yeah, Loveland is, and Parker is the very southeast edge of the Denver metro area.
1: Okay.
3: Yeah.
2: But in addition to that, Art, we took a call from one of your listeners out in Tennessee who called here at the UFO Reporting Center a second time. He and I had chatted about a week or week and a half ago, and he said, Peter, I'm calling to let you know that what I saw over Tennessee about 10 days ago sounds very similar to what is being reported over the program tonight, Art. So it may not be limited or restricted to Colorado. This gentleman is a private investigator, former military. He sounds very, very serious-minded, very eloquent. he's a private investigator out there, so he's probably a very good observer. And
1: okay, do either one of you want to hazard a guess as to what we're going through right now?
3: I wouldn't have any idea. It doesn't sound like a meteor shower to me. You know, we have the, what is it, the Perseides meteor shower that December and ends in January. But generally, again, those come out of the northeast. You can see those in the northeast sky.
1: Right.
3: And, again, all these reports state that it was traveling from the southwest to the northeast. And people that I know at Space Command here in Colorado Springs tell me that that's very unusual for a meteorite to come out of that direction. And they were thinking more along the lines that this is some type of a space junk.
1: Well, that occurred to me, or even a reentering satellite that might have had some, based on what the military said, some sort of fuel on board that could have been a contaminant. I mean, I'm just guessing, grabbing at straws here. But
3: sure, and I am too. And one other thing about the sighting back on the 11th, in this Black Forest area, this is a very unusual area. And we've gotten some other bizarre reports out of there. We have a couple of unconfirmed reports from people that, you know, sound like good, credible people, and we're concerned that report a building out in the middle of nowhere that looks like an old outhouse. And they see military vehicles pull up, and a couple of people in military uniforms will get out and go into this outhouse and not come out for several hours. Now, unless they have some type of an intestinal problem, then that doesn't make any sense. They've tried to open the door on this thing, and they cannot open the door. And for what it's worth, again, this is just seems like a very unusual area, this Black Forest area. So that's another weird one out of that area.
1: Weird is right.
3: Yeah. Now, if we jump forward to tonight's sightings, and Peter called me, you know, moments after he talked to this this gal in the Springs, and she also called here, and I wasn't able to talk to her, but we immediately got on the phone and started making some phone calls, and here's what we've come up with from tonight. I was able to contact a couple of the TV stations down in the Colorado Springs area and the police department. When I talked to the police department, they sounded very busy and weren't able to give me a whole lot of information. They said they'd had just a couple of calls on this, and it was a blue light in the sky, and thank you very much, and hung up. Again, the news stations that I talked to down there said that they had gotten a few calls on this, and they were following up with it and probably would have something on their morning news show.
1: Okay.
3: Immediately after that, I started checking, and right before the 10 o'clock hour here in Denver, I started talking to our stations here in the Denver metro area where I'm at. And NBC tells me, and they were, you know, had a lot of information for me, they tell me they got at least 15 calls from the Denver metro area, one from the Eldora area, which is a ski resort northwest of Boulder in the mountains.
1: Mm-hmm.
3: And again, a lady up there reported a large blue fireball came past her location. They also had multiple reports from all over metro area, but they said that they were mostly concentrated on the east side of the Denver metro area. Talking to our CBS affiliate, basically, they said they have got some calls, but they didn't have time to talk because it was news time, and certainly we understand that. You're up against the clock.
1: You guys don't think these were meteors, do you?
3: At first, when I first heard this one from the Springs and listening to Jack Murphy here, who I know and the curator at the Museum of Natural History in Denver,
1: mm-hmm.
3: You know, I was believing what he said, that he thought it was a meteor, and he was certainly launched a full search for this and has been on the news multiple times here begging people to call him if they find this in their fields and things like that.
1: Sure.
3: And, you know, I was saying, okay, it's just a meteor. But now that all these events are coming one right after another, it just doesn't seem right now that we're getting these other indications here, the military down in the Black Forest area, things getting knocked off the shelves, they're coming from the wrong direction. Something doesn't, you know, jive here.
1: Hmm.
3: So I don't know what to think of it. You know, it could be space junk. I believe we had, what'd they say, a rocket reentry there over Seattle sometime back. Peter, you reported on that on Art's show, I believe.
2: The 14th of November, Friday night, and we now think we have evidence that there were, in fact, three groups of objects over the Northwest that night, one that went over Surrey, British Columbia, a second group of seven disks that were minutes later seen over Sandpoint, Idaho, and a group over Kaiser, Oregon, about 200 miles to the south. So we, just a little interjection there, Michael. We think that the events on the 14th of November, my opinion is that it had nothing to do with space junk.
3: With space junk.
1: All right. Well, look, we can also look back, as you mentioned, El Paso, a big event, a good half-kiloton explosion, according to the astronomer we had on Sunday. And then there's the Greenland event that is in the full kiloton range.
2: Yep.
1: And now we've got this flurry of reports, like we're having right now tonight in Colorado. And there's no meteor shower to account for all of this. The astronomers are telling us nothing. So what's coming to Earth? What is coming to Earth? And if these are bolides or meteors, then should we expect a big surprise to come soon? One has to ask oneself.
3: Certainly, and boy, I for one hope not. If the one that this lady described tonight was truly the size of a full moon and seen for 4 minutes,
1: yeah.
3: God help us if it hit somewhere. And I'm sure we would have known about it by now if we would have felt it if it came down somewhere, you know, around here, or if it was that big. We wouldn't be talking on the radio, I don't believe.
2: I'd like to jump in here for a second. You asked our opinions, Art, earlier on what it is we're dealing with. I'd like to preface by saying everything is preliminary at this point. From my experience, I'm sure Michael is the same way. It sometimes takes days, weeks, or months to get to the bottom of an event like this. So everything we say is preliminary. But as Michael pointed out, the object was coming from the wrong direction. It was coming for it to have been a likely meteorite. Since the Earth is moving, I think it's about 60 miles a second, as it rotates around the Sun, most of the meteorites come from the leading edge of the Earth.
1: Sure.
2: This object was coming from the other direction. The color is another issue. Yes, meteorites, even space junk to a degree, can be blue, but as I pointed out, I think, early in the program, they are apt to change color, traditionally. Not always, I presume.
1: Well, usually The space junk or even a meteorite or bolide would be made of different materials, and as it burned, it would change color because you burn one material, you get orange, you burn another, you get blue, and so forth. Yeah.
3: Exactly. And again, all these have been reported as blue, and it was blue over Colorado Springs, and 70 miles later over Denver, it was still blue. Something strange is going on, and I don't have a good handle on it, and I don't believe Peter does yet either, but hopefully we'll come up with something.
1: All right, gentlemen, listen. Peter, you have my phone number, my private line.
2: Yes.
1: Michael, or give it to Michael if he doesn't have it.
3: I do.
1: And either one of you, feel free to interrupt the remainder of the program if anything else occurs tonight.
2: Okay.
3: You bet. We'll do, Art.
1: Is that right?
2: That sounds fine.
3: If I can add something here real quick.
1: Sure.
3: I tried calling NORAD. We usually have pretty good communications with NORAD here. They've called us on some things, referred people to us on things, and I've called them for information, and they're generally, while they don't give you a whole lot of information, they do, answer your questions to the best of their ability. Tonight, when I tried calling, I got absolutely no answer at Cheyenne Mountain, which is
1: no answer.
3: Now whether they
1: not even a tape machine,
3: nothing. Mm. Now whether they were not answering their phone because of this and they were getting too many calls, I don't know. I also, you may or may not know, about a mile from me here, we have a huge downlink facility for Falcon Air Force Base, which is a satellite control facility, Cheyenne Mountain and the Space Command. And I can look out my window and see the huge, we have like 8 geodesic domes here that's the downlink for this. And I also tried calling the Space Command and also got no answer.
1: What?
3: And that just strikes me as really odd. I have to, and again, assuming here that they just were inundated with calls and decided not to to answer, but I tried multiple times, and nobody answered the phone, no voicemail, no anything.
2: And let me guess, we'll hear from them that they took no phone calls tomorrow in a press release.
3: And, and I can believe that.
2: One other thing I'd cite just briefly, Art, is on the 14th of November, people made hash out of the fact that this stuff that went over the Northwest broke up into pieces, they alleged, and that was consistent with space junk. This object did not tonight from our preliminary reports. We'd like to learn more from people who may have seen that object either over email or telephone report.
1: All right, give your phone number out, Peter.
2: Yeah, the National UFO Reporting Center hotline is area code 206-722-3000. Up to midnight tonight would be fine, Pacific time, or they may call anytime after 8 a.m. tomorrow morning.
1: What about you, Michael? Any number you want to give out?
3: Sure. Our office number here in Colorado is 303-451-5992. And that's 24 hours a day, and someone will answer your call, or you can leave a message like Peter's if no one's available.
1: All right. Gentlemen, thank you both. Feel free to interrupt if you have breaking news.
3: All right, Art. Very good.
1: Take care. So there you have it, folks. Peter Davenport.

0: and grasping out and grabbing the word meteorite and just slamming it down on anything that creates a streak or a fireball across the sky is crazy. And I'm not going to do it. These are objects entering our atmosphere. By the way, the good staff at Nightline in Washington, D.C., decided to initiate a fax war earlier tonight and attempted to fax me all of the faxes that they received at Nightline. And before I stopped the machine from running, I did get, I don't know, 26 or so, and I want to compliment those who wrote to Nightline. They were very polite, reasonable, articulate faxes that were sent, at least the ones that I saw. And my hope is that instead of getting angry about the usage of their fax machine, Nightline would consider the story. And by the way, that is about what we're going to be up to here in the next hour. We are going to consider the Mars Mariner story from a different perspective, specifically that of Dr. Mark J. Carlotto and Professor Stanley V. McDaniel. So, that's ahead while we sit on this information with regard to Colorado, and we'll keep you up to date as the night progresses on that if there is any more to report, but something weird is going on out there. And then I've got this other thing I'm sitting on, these photographs. Mama never said it would be easy from the high desert. This is Coast to Coast AM. Stay tuned. It's going to get hot as the night continues. These gentlemen will be professors, will be speaking about the Mars mission. It comes up next.
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1: In a moment, we are going to continue the discussion about the Mars Mariner mission, but this time with Dr. Mark J. Carlotto and Professor Stanley V. McDaniel. They'll be up in a moment, and we'll hear the other side of, I think, of this question about the Mariner's imaging of the Cydonia region. Now comes Dr. Mark J. Carlotto, author of The Martian Enigmas, PhD in Electrical Engineering, Carnegie Mellon University, Assistant Adjunct Professor, Boston University, 81 through 83, Division Staff Analyst, Analytic Sciences Corporation, 83 through 94, currently a Senior Staff Scientist at the Pacific Sierra Research Corporation, author of over 50 papers in scientific anomalies, digital image processing, pattern recognition, remote sensing, and other areas. A senior member of the Institute of Electrical and Electronic Engineers, a full member of the Society for Scientific Exploration. So he's a heavyweight. So is Professor Stanley V. McDaniel, author of the McDaniel.

0: Annual Report on the Martian Anomalies, 1993. Co-editor, The Case for the Face, 1998. Professor Emeritus and former Chairman of the Department of Philosophy, Sonoma State University, Rohnert Park, California. Founding Vice President of the Foundation for Critical Thinking, Teacher of Logic, Critical Thinking, Philosophy of Science, and Ethics at the university level now for over 30 years. Two heavyweights. Gentlemen, welcome to the program.
1: Hello, Art.
0: Let's have Dr. Carlotto, if you would just say a word or two so we can identify your voice. This is not TV.
2: Good morning or good evening. How are you?
0: Just fine. And Professor McDaniel.
1: Yes, and I have to thank Mark for staying up until 2 in the morning over in New York or in Boston.
0: All right, gentlemen. I take it that in part why you're here tonight is in response to the program done with Richard Hoagland with regard to the Mariner mission, the imaging of the Cydonia area, and that you thought that he had some of it or think he has some of it wrong. And so how do you want to make your case?
1: Well, if I jump in here, is that okay, Mark?
2: Sure, go ahead.
1: Actually, we're not directly commenting on whatever Mr. Hoagland said because I myself didn't hear that program. But we have heard both from reports on your show and also with people sending us inquiries that there's been a lot of concern about the possibility that the camera on the Mars Global Surveyor was going to be turned off.
0: Correct.
1: So we wanted to try to clarify that and talk a little bit about that and about what people might be able to do to encourage proper use of the cameras.
0: Turned off specifically during a best opportunity type deal for imaging Cydonia.
1: Mark would want to comment on that. He's been doing a lot of work on the orbit of the Global Surveyor and where it is when. Maybe Mark could take that.
0: Professor?
2: Yeah, I think, Art, there's been a lot of confusion on both sides. Currently, Global Surveyor is in an aerobraking orbit, and it has limited time, or it has had limited time to take pictures. And some pictures have been released on the Internet. They've been really remarkable pictures.
0: Right.
2: What's happening now is the orbit is shrinking. It's getting smaller, and they have less time available in the orbit to do science.
0: Okay.
2: In addition, Mars is close to going behind the sun. This is called a solar conjunction. And when it's behind the sun, this will happen in May, it's not possible to communicate with the spacecraft. And as it approaches the sun, because of radio noise, you can send less data. So what's happening now is we're entering a period where it's not really optimal for doing a lot of image gathering. And this is just a natural results of the way the mission's set up. There's nothing unusual about it. It's, in fact, been predicted. But what's going to happen when it comes out of the solar conjunction, it's going to be, in fact, out of this aerobraking orbit and in a very good orbit to take pictures of just about any target on the planet, including Cydonia.
0: When would that be?
2: Well, actually, it comes out of aerobraking the end of March. And from the end of March through the fall, sometime
1: September.
2: It'll be in a position, I don't mean in a fixed position, it's in an orbit,
0: right,
2: that it'll allow it'll essentially fly over any point on the planet over that period of time. And in a few weeks, we'll be able to predict that orbit. NASA will have these orbital predictions as well. And what we hope to do is be able to identify when the Cydonia image opportunities occur, because these are, of course, the ones that we're interested in, and try to announce them ahead of time so that everyone will be ready. Everyone will know when they occur, because it turns out one actually did occur back in October, because back in October, Global Surveyor was in actually when Global Surveyor got to Mars in September, past year, it went into an aerobraking orbit, and it came out after about a month because it ran into a lot of atmospheric drag. It almost tore off one of the solar panels, as you may recall.
0: Yes. May we confirm a couple of things?
2: Sure.
0: Is it true as it seems to be prescribed on Dr. Malin's website, that the camera is either already turned off or is about to be turned off.
1: It's off now.
0: It's off now.
1: According to the latest NASA or JPL release, I should mention that right now the Global Surveyor is only able to take equatorial pictures or around the equator of the planet and not up north where Cydonia would be.
0: Right.
1: The thing about the idea that this was going to be an optimum time or a perfect time to take the photos, actually, I think if Mark will agree, if it comes, the camera will be off until late March, and then they'll turn all the instruments back on again.
0: Okay, well, I can't speak for Richard Hoagland, but I do want to interject so that we're clear. I think Richard thought that about mid-March there would be an optimal opportunity to get Cydonia images.
1: Yeah, Mark, what about that?
2: Yeah, well, there's no way to predict that at this point because in the aerobraking orbit, it changes every orbit because they're going through the atmosphere, and depending on how much drag they hit, it changes the orbital period. It's very hard to predict exactly where they'll be the next orbit or in five orbits. You know, it's not a very good situation. Once they come out of the atmosphere, it's in an orbit where they can predict over a long period of time where it's going to be, and
1: which they'll do in late March.
2: In late March, we'll be able to set up these orbital models and be able to predict in March and April and May and so forth when the opportunities will exist. But you can't do that right now. It's not possible.
0: Richard suggested that the orbit is now somewhat elliptical, that it's at the low point about 150 miles, and at the high point, I think, about 300 miles.
1: Well, actually, it's a lot more than that. It's about 73 miles at the low point.
0: Oh, my.
1: And let's see, I have it here somewhere. It's 14,566 miles at the high point.
0: Oh, my.
1: Yeah.
0: All right. Well, then certainly at the low point, the pictures would be astounding if they could image at that time.
2: Well, in fact, in October, when they were in this, they were aerobraking earlier, and in the fall, they ran into the atmospheric drag problem and stopped aerobraking for a month. And they were in an elliptical orbit like they'll be. It was a larger elliptical orbit than they will be shortly, but there were imaging opportunities. In fact, one occurred on October 29th, and it would have yielded images about a meter or two in resolution. It would have been an incredible picture, provided they took the opportunity to take it. But we don't know, because such a small number of photographs have been released.
1: Yeah, I'd like to mention on that, if I may, NASA data management plan, under which Malin is assignee, says that after 6 months following after acquisition of data, the data must be released. And we're just coming up on that six-month time from October. So if the public wants to, and if NASA does, they should be able to get everything that Malin's taken up to and including October, and if there's any photos of the Cydonia area, we should be able to see them then.
0: Are you gentlemen comfortable with the fact that though Dr. Malin is administering what shall happen with the photography, with the imaging, that just as a general rule, not with respect just to Dr. Malin, but that all of these things are withheld for a half year with this contract deal, do you think that's a good idea or a bad idea?
1: Well, I'm very uncomfortable with it. It is true, if you read the data management plan, there's provisions for any data of considerable public interest. It has to be released within 7 days of acquisition. Of course, how you define considerable public interest is open to question, although with the Cydonia area, I think there's a pretty general agreement from the public pressure. But no, I personally am not happy with that, and I'm even less happy with the whole idea of dumping the responsibility over onto a private contractor who, from what we can tell, NASA has very little control over Dr. Malin.
0: All right. I would like to ask you both this. Professor Van Flandren has said publicly that the public or the world had better prepare itself because he considers the odds of the face and the associated artifacts at Cydonia, the odds that they're natural, to be very slim indeed, and that would overturn a lot of paradigms. Do either one or both of you agree that is a distinct possibility?
1: Mark, you just did a statistical study. Do you want to go on that?
2: You know, people ask, what do you think the odds are? And I did a fairly detailed study based on a lot of people's work over the years and came up with odds between 100 to 1 and 100,000 to 1 in favor of the, in favor of artificiality. So I would be, people ask me, and I tell them I would be very surprised if these structures turned out to be natural. That's not to, if they turn out to be natural, then, there's always a possibility that we're looking at very strange geology here. But all the indicators, and there's well over a dozen independent pieces of evidence that point towards artificiality.
1: I should mention in the... I'm sorry, did I interrupt?
0: Not at all.
1: In the new book that, by the way, Art, is just coming out probably next week from Adventures Unlimited Press, The Case for the Face, there are articles by all the major researchers, including Dr. Carlotto's analysis of the statistics there.
2: Actually, there's three papers on the on statistical analysis, one by... Professor Strange, who's an archaeologist, and one by Professors McDaniel and Crater on the mound geometry. So we have three independent statistical tests that have been performed.
0: Dr. McDaniel?
1: Yes.
0: In your 200-page, well-footnoted document regarding NASA's repeated 20-year failures,
1: right,
0: vis-a-vis Cydonia, titled The McDaniel Report, you continually question NASA's incredible series of coincidences that always seem to stymie confirmation of what might be at Cydonia. Therefore, it is somewhat curious that just prior to the first actual opportunity with a living, breathing spacecraft and camera in Mars orbit, that you suddenly are willing to accept what seems to be to some the most inane coincidence of all, that the camera, for technical reasons, must be turned off now, particularly disturbing in light of Dr. Webb's apparent mystified reaction to Malin's announcement.
1: Well, actually, it wasn't anything sudden. When we heard about the camera turnoff plan back a couple of weeks ago, I guess it was, that Malin put it on his page, all the scientists I work with on this were very disturbed. Of course, we immediately thought, uh-oh, this is it, they're going to turn it off. I think Vince DiPietro was extremely upset.
0: He was, yes.
1: Yes. However, we bided our time waiting to get the details. And lots of people called me and others saying, should we demonstrate? Should we do this or that?
0: Right.
1: And I said, well, just hang in a little while because we want to find out. Now, it turns out that they're probably going to be turning the cameras and everything back on right close to that optimal period you were talking about.
0: But it'll be close, right? In other words, it could be past it, and I think both of you gentlemen would have to agree that there is no guarantee, all the photos they're going to take, that there's no guarantee they're going to get good images, the kind you both want.
1: Right. Well, the thing is it isn't going to be just one opportunity now. From here on in after March, clear through till September, with the exception of the about a month there in May when the solar conjunction occurs, there will be multiple opportunities. So that's what we're thinking of. Let me mention, Art, while the spacecraft is in this mode, of the elliptical orbit, and there's a break in or a pause in the aerobraking and so on, they have the ability to rotate the spacecraft laterally, roll it, And that means that when they go near, within a certain number of degrees of the Cydonia area, they could actually roll the spacecraft and point it over. And they've done that, by the way, with other objects already. When it gets down into the mapping orbit in 1999, around March or April 1999, mm-hmm. they probably won't do that because then they have a mapping mission where the camera is supposed to cover a certain area in a regular pattern.
0: Yes.
1: So this is the optimal time in that sense. Between that March, late March through to September, this is a marvelous time. Because they have flexibility, they also are further away from the planet. So what happens is the field of view is larger, and it's a lot harder to snap a 3x3 kilometer piece with the high-res camera, which is all they'll be able to do when they're in the mapping orbit later. But right now they could roll it and get, I think, practically the whole area in question in one photo, which would be terrific because the resolution will still be very, very good compared to what we've already got. Correct me, Mark, if I'm wrong about any of those facts.
2: No, you're exactly right. I was going to interject a few minutes ago, but you pretty much covered it. You know, the other thing I want to say, Art, is that it's in no one's interest to not take these pictures. This would be like hitting the lottery for NASA.
0: You know what happened?
2: They've been looking for since the very beginning.
0: Professor, you know what happens to a lot of people who hit the lottery?
2: Well, they go off the deep end.
0: It ruins their lives.
1: They fall apart.
0: So it's really not a bad parallel. I'm not exactly sure. If we get good images and all of a sudden it turns out that these objects, as we believe, are not natural, it could indeed ruin our lives.
2: Well, no, look.
0: Maybe not yours.
2: In terms of the space program, not too many people are excited about spending a lot of money to send men to Mars to poke at rocks. Robot spacecraft could do that quite well, as we've seen this past summer. But the discovery of perhaps archaeological ruins on Mars mm-hmm. would be a reason to send a manned mission, and that would really energize the space program. That's in NASA's best interest.
0: As a matter of fact, that's exactly what Carl Sagan has had to say on the subject, responding to somewhat rigid.
1: Yeah, there's a very interesting political and economic possibility connected with all this that does raise the issue as to whether or not anybody is actually trying prevent that from happening.
0: All right, gentlemen, we're out of break here at the bottom there.
1: Yeah, I was thinking I'll talk about it after the break.
0: All right, good. Hold on. We'll be right back to you. I'm Art Bell. This is Coast to Coast AM.
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1: Professors Carlotto and McDaniel are my guests right now, and we are discussing the Mariner mission to image Mars, and we'll get right back to them. Once again, Dr. Carlotto and Professor McDaniel. Gentlemen, welcome back.
2: Yes.
3: Hello.
1: You wanted to pick up on something prior to the break?
2: Oh, well, I was going to say that during the writing of the McDaniel report, I puzzled over and over again. I was trying very hard to avoid concluding that NASA was engaged in a conspiracy. But at the same time, there was this behavior that I refer to as peculiar or hard to explain. And, of course, many people concluded from that behavior that there was a cover-up of some sort, behavior such as saying that the face disappeared in pictures taken later and there were no such pictures and so on.
1: Tricks of shadow and lighting.
2: Yeah, all of that. And then ignoring the work of people like Dr. Carlotto who showed conclusively that it was not a trick of light and shadow, all of that.
1: And then repeatedly, Professor, NASA would make statements suggesting they were disinterested and would not image Cydonia. You remember those days, I'm sure.
2: Sure, the whole mess of strange behavior. Now, a couple of things have happened since then that have led me to another possible answer to that, and I thought if you don't mind, I would lay that out.
1: No, I would like you to, but I want to ask you, I guess, directly, Professor,
2: sure,
1: why you would trust an agency that you did seem to document in your own report lied to the American people, NASA, or is that an incorrect assessment?
2: Well, there were a couple of things that were certainly falsehoods. Whether they were conscious, deliberate lies or not, I'm not entirely sure now. Once the group from my research organization, I mean, I don't say mine, but ours, the SPSR, or Society for Planetary SETI Research, met with NASA last November, that was, we were struck by several things. One was their cordiality and their apparent sincerity. All six of us, and we included some pretty sharp diplomats who would detect, you know, strange behavior, we all felt that we were getting a straight shot. But one of the things that really struck us as interesting was that the people at NASA didn't seem to have ever seen or even known about the kind of research we were doing. Dr. Carlotto can certainly confirm that.
1: That's a little hard to believe.
2: Yeah, it is.
3: Well,
2: it's a pretty amazing, Mark.
3: Not really, Art, because scientists in a particular discipline subscribe to only those journals for that discipline. And the journals that are read by the planetary scientists have rejected our papers by myself, Brian O'Leary, and others. So what we've done over the years is we've published in other peer-reviewed journals that are outside of the planetary community, so they haven't read them, but they're there. They've been reviewed, and they've gone through the same scrutiny that their own publications have, but they're just simply in different journals.
2: Yeah, Dr. Boyce, who was there at the meeting, Joseph Boyce, who's a planetary scientist, I believe he's in charge of a lunar mission right now. He was at the meeting, Dr. Horace Crater put before him one of Mark Carlotto's very fine enhancements of the whole Cydonia area. It's the one that's on the cover of his new edition of his book, in fact, the color enhancement. And he pointed out that Dr. Boyce just kept looking at it for the whole hour we were there, like he'd never seen anything that good before.
1: Yes.
2: So there was that. And then I began thinking, there are a lot of contracts going to geologists right now who more or less control the JPL missions in terms of the plan for the next 10 years. They're all oriented toward robot missions, putting together little piles of rocks. And if that sequence of missions were disturbed, a lot of contracts that are presently going to geology research might be dropped and others shifted over to, for example, Houston for a manned mission. And it struck me that it's possible that there's some kind of economic reason behind the fight here almost between certain small group of people, possibly associated with the Planetary Society more than with JPL or NASA directly, and the NASA administrators. I'm not sure. This is just speculation, but it struck me as another possible solution. Now, what I'd like to mention is that that seems partly supported by Dr. Malin's web pages, because he has stuff on there that we consider apparent disinformation and deliberate disinformation, it appears to be.
1: Oh, really?
2: One of the worst ones is the...
1: you see, this is why I have a problem. In other words, you have definite doubts about NASA. I could document them in the past. You wrote them, so you know what they are.
2: Right.
1: And now you're saying disinformation on Malin's site. Well, he's the guy in charge of the imaging.
2: Right.
1: It's got to be asked, why do you trust...
2: Well, he's a private contractor that in some sense seems to have gone maverick, as far as I can tell, from JPL. I spoke recently with Glenn Cunningham at JPL, and I wasn't given very comfortable assurances that they had much control over what Malin was doing. I believe they ultimately have control through contract, but they have to be highly motivated to rein him in, perhaps.
1: Well, that's out of control.
2: Well, his web pages are very, very disturbing, and so that partly supports my perception that possibly there's some kind of attempt to hang on to a set of contracts. Now, we hope to possibly talk to Dr. Malin about this. I've made initiatives to JPL to see if we can actually get in there and talk to him and see if we can clear up some of these things and possibly get clarification as to why he's still got some of this misinformation on his web page. Mm. I don't know how that's going to go. That's only been within the last week that we've made that move. So I hope that happens, and if so, I'd be happy to report what transpires.
1: I would very much like to have Dr. Malin on the program.
2: That would be marvelous. I don't think you're going to get him.
1: Yeah, I don't either.
3: I'd even stay up to listen.
1: Yeah, you'd stay up to listen.
2: But go ahead.
1: All right. Well, I have this question for the both of you. If the remainder of the mission goes by, and it's going to be some time, of course, until that occurs, and at the end of the day, we have no definitive Cydonia region imaging, what will your positions be?
2: Well, that one of the greatest scientific disasters of all time has just occurred.
3: Yeah, that everyone will have lost out. Perhaps one could view NASA's behavior, or I should say, Malin and JPL's behavior as self-serving, because as Stan pointed out, they have this series of missions planned to go back and, land missions and do sample returns and so forth, and that would be totally... That whole sequence would be, the need for it would be obviated by discovering artificial structures on Mars. But in the long term, it would be self-defeating because, again, that's the reason why we're going there. You know, it's the big picture.
1: Well, maybe yes, maybe no. Those who think that there have been lies told conclude there, or even no, conclude there will be more lies told, maybe images taken that we will not get to see. And we talked about the winning the lottery
3: mm-hmm.
1: earlier. I would remind you both of the Brookings report. So sure, there's lots of reason to say, oh, look, we now know that somebody else has been there, we've got to send men. That's one approach. The other is they already know that somebody's been there.
2: Well, there may have been pictures taken in October and they're trying like the heck to figure out what to do about them. That's one possibility. You know, Carl Sagan has called for them to take new photos of Cydonia in his last book before he passed away.
1: Well, gentlemen, it sounds to me like the both of you trust NASA about as far as Richard Hoagland could throw them.
2: I think that there may be two factions. In fact, we got that feeling that there's two views going on in NASA right now. There are scientists who are very interested in what we might find there and want to get the data, and in fact who respect our work. And there are others who, of course, think it's nonsense, or for other reasons, such as the ones I just mentioned, may not want that to happen. So there may be a very strong internal conflict. I mentioned what I think would be one of the best things the public could do at this point, if I may.
1: Please.
2: Yeah.
1: But let me tell you what we did do. As you well know,
2: sure.
1: We directed faxes toward Dan Golden, ABC News Nightline.
2: Mm-hmm.
1: They're fighting with me about that now. And CNN.
2: Uh-huh.
1: Now, the intent was to have Dan Golden uphold his promise of imaging Cydonia at every opportunity.
2: Right.
1: And to put pressure on from Dan Golden to Dr. Malin. I take it that in a general sense you don't object to that.
2: Oh, of course not. I think it would be very effective if people were to, first of all, wait until we find out what the orbits are going to be. As Mark pointed out, we'll be able to make those determinations shortly after the aerobraking stops in late March.
1: Mm-hmm.
2: Then there will be information on all the web pages, I imagine, including probably Mr. Hoagland's web page, about which days and hours these orbits are about to take place. And prior to those crucial orbits, then the pressure from the public may help to encourage Dr. Malin to do what he ought to be doing. Right.
1: How confident are the two of you, professors, that if images are received showing Cydonia to be not at all natural, that they would be released immediately to the public?
2: I think they're probably not going to be able to do that. The enhancements that Dr. Carlotto and Vince DiPietro and some others have done are about what we think we're going to see if we get about that good resolution.
1: Indeed.
2: And because the enhancement processes that are used are fairly reliable and roughly emulate what you would see at those resolutions.
1: If that's what we get,
2: yeah.
1: Then what have we got?
2: Well, we have stronger evidence if that's all we get, but then those can be enhanced, and we might actually begin to see detail beyond that.
1: What have we got to get, eyelashes? Or?
2: Well, actually, Dr. Strange, who's the archaeologist in our group, has projected what we might predict based on archaeological and cultural projections. That's going to be in one of the articles in the book I mentioned. And he, for example, said we should find further examples of geometrical shapes similar to the ones we've already found.
1: Right.
2: That's the type of thing that might be found, and you can predict perhaps what will happen. I think you mentioned, or it was mentioned to me that on the earlier program, this thing about Malin saying, if it still looks like a face, then nothing will be settled.
1: Yeah.
2: That raised suspicions that he actually had a photo, because he may have taken one in October and it still looked like a face, and so then he had to try to cover him. By saying, well, if it still looks like a face, then that doesn't prove anything. But I don't think that either the public or the scientists are going to fall for that kind of reasoning.
1: Well, I hate to say this, or maybe I don't, but with the exception of the difference, Tonight Show versus the show we did with Hoagland the other night,
2: mm-hmm.
1: Hoagland suggested there would be an ideal imaging opportunity mid-March. You seem to disagree with that.
3: Not true.
1: Not true?
3: Not true.
1: Not true. So there is a good opportunity mid-March in all likelihood.
3: No, there is not. That can't be predicted.
1: All right. That cannot be predicted.
3: Over the next 6 months, there will be opportunities. And in about a month or so, we'll be able to begin to tell you when they are. And then we can track those.
1: And so, now, in a month or so, if you were to find that indeed mid-March presented an ideal opportunity and that, there's not going to be opportunities, then...
2: they're not going to take the pictures?
1: Yeah. You're already suspicious. You're already suggesting to me that Malin may have a photograph in his hand based on what he said. I'm sorry, but I'm suspicious.
3: Let me give you another scenario. The way this whole NASA and subcontractor arrangement is set up, and Stan may not agree with me on this point, but it's really the perfect sort of setup for Malin to operate clandestinely, because he has said in statements in the paper that he sees pictures that no one else on his staff has seen, and no one at JPL sees these pictures because the downlink goes directly to him. So he's the only person in some cases that will see a photograph.
1: God, who pays for all this?
3: Which is pretty amazing. The point is
1: Who pays for all this?
3: Well, we all do. But the point is this, that this is a perfect opportunity for them to take some preview images. This is not the highest resolution situation. We're looking at images that are probably more like 10 meters rather than a meter in resolution, so you won't be seeing eyelashes, but you're going to be getting confirming pictures. This is a perfect opportunity to take those preview images clandestinely, if you want. I'll use that term. I don't like to use it, but let me use it.
1: Sorry.
3: And so that these things can be reviewed offline, and NASA can then figure out what they're going to do with it. Golden can look at these pictures and say, yeah, this is what I need to pitch a manned program to Mars, and he can line up his ducks, perhaps like he did with the meteorite announcement back 2 years ago.
1: All right, but here's a hard question for you in the middle of that. If that would be his attitude or NASA's attitude, then why, when they had the earlier pictures that we got of Mars showing the face, weren't they whooping it up because of the exact reason that you just stated? Well, gee, it will fund a manned mission to Mars.
3: Because they're not good enough. They're not conclusive.
2: Yeah, well, not only that. NASA has consistently shown that it either can't or won't perform the types of experiments on the face and on other objects that were necessary in order to make these determinations. They were tossed off as irrelevant quite some time ago. So that the higher levels of NASA just, I think, took that for granted,
3: right,
2: and let it go at that.
3: But administrations change, and perhaps I'm not saying that this is true or I believe in it, but it's an alternative scenario, and it gives them a way of offline looking at these pictures and sort of, you know, figuring it out. Giving them a little, you know, a little breathing room, rather than having things coming in real time and having to think, you know, on their feet, you know, what's going on here.
1: If I was in possession of photographs that showed this object was not at all natural, I would think very, very hard before I released them. Boom.
2: Well, there's also an international protocol about such discovery, and it does require confirmation through various scientific channels before release to the public, although it also requires release to the public after that's done. And it may be that they would follow that protocol also. I think if I'm right about the possibility that there's an economic motivation behind this, another thing that could happen is they could work out a solution whereby the economics that they were counting on are still maintained, and at the same time they have release. So that's also a possibility. At least there are some of us now talking with NASA people, which has never happened before.
1: Professor McDaniel, on page 166 of your report,
2: right,
1: you referred to a Michigan congressman who discovered an official NASA memo issued by the director of the NASA Lewis Center in Ohio instructing NASA employees on the particulars of exactly how to lie to members of the public, Congress, and the press.
2: Yeah, that's right. That's right. Of course, now that official is now gone. Golden's a different party, but the sad thing about that was that that inquiry was then dropped.
1: Well, Professor, people come and go, but policies generally remain.
2: Well, I hope not in this case.
1: Well, I must say, this has been truly an intriguing hour, and the moment that either one of you have anything else to contribute, I would hope that you would immediately get hold of me.
2: Oh, we most certainly will, Art.
1: And I will get you on the air. And should either one of you have the opportunity to speak with Dr. Malin, tell him I'm looking for him.
2: I'll mention your name the first thing.
1: Okay.
2: And thank you very much for having us on.
1: Gentlemen, good night.
3: Good night to you.
1: Okay, that's it, folks. We're about to head into a open line segment. You just heard Dr. Mark Carlotto and Professor Stanley McDaniel. Frankly, I expected the majority of what Richard Hoagland said to be refuted. But if I was listening carefully, and I think I was, check me on this, with the exception of the disagreement over the mid-March ideal opportunity to image, I could just about take this hour and transpose it right on top of Richard Hoagland's interview. But maybe I got it wrong. I don't think so. From the high desert, this is Coast to Coast AM.
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1: Well, good morning, everybody. It has been quite a couple of hours. In the first hour, we had Peter Davenport from the UFO Reporting Center in Seattle and Michael J. Curta, the State Director of Colorado MUFON. There are fireballs coming down all over the place this night, tonight, in Colorado. One fireball, blue in color, was seen for a period exceeding 4 minutes. Impossible for a meteorite or bolide streaking across the sky. One was seen coming down directly, blue in color. And we have lots of confirmation of all of this. Lots and lots from many different sources. We had on-air interviews. So something is coming down in our skies, and as far as I know, there is no reason for that to be occurring right now. We are not in the middle of any particular meteor shower, according to an astronomer interviewed by Linda Howe on Sunday. So something is going on. Now, somebody faxed me and said, hey, Art, do you think this might be an answer to the grand experiment performed about a week ago? It's a thought, isn't it? Anybody who heard that first hour, I think could not deny that. Now, in the second hour, we spoke with Dr. Mark J. Carlotto and Professor Stanley V. McDaniel with regard to the Mariner mission to Mars. And all I can say is what I said at the end of the hour, having thought about it now for a few moments, I'm going to say it again, and that is that short of the disagreement apparent between Richard Hoagland and the two professors on the imaging opportunity in mid-March, the apparent distrust of NASA and Dr. Malin was as obvious and pronounced with these two professors as it was with Dick Hoagland. Now, I'm sure that we'll get some reaction from the audience, and we'll find out whether they felt the same way. But that would be my short and sweet assessment of what we just heard. Now, we are about to enter an open line segment. I do have a couple of things I want to say. One, I said it at the beginning of the program, and I'm going to say it again now. Somebody has sent me two photographs that seem to be undeniably what I'm going to have to rephrase that. Two photographs that I think may have national security implications. The person sending them has asked me to sit on them for at least a week, and then I expect a communication from this person. I think these photographs are genuine, and they are pretty frightening. I am going to protect my source, who says he could lose his job were I to post them. But I do expect and hope to receive a communication from this person. You know who you are, please. I will not hold on to them indefinitely. I don't think that I have that. I don't think I can do that. I don't think I can morally do it. You sent them to me. You must have had some expectation that I would do something with them. So morally, in view of what you claim they are, I don't think I can hold on to these for more than about a week without hearing from you. Hint, hint. Somebody sent me a fax and said, hey, Art, would you go to jail to protect your sources? Well, in this case, I can assure you these photographs have been widely distributed to people I trust, and I'm by far not the only one who has them. So I'll leave it at that for now. I'm getting additional reports of fireballs from all sorts of people here, and we will continue to monitor this occurrence, whatever it is that's going on right now, as the night progresses. And, Peter, if you're out there and you have any additional information, please get to me as soon as possible. It looks as though Jack Kevorkian has done it again, this time a young student, 21 years of age, a young quadriplegic student, sadly, who won the right to leave the hospital and consult with Kevorkian. He's gone, and this will no doubt be very controversial. It comes under the category, in my mind, of whose life is it anyway. I am a libertarian at heart, and I think you know my adamant feelings against suicide. But those adamant feelings are for me. And what you do with your life is your business, not the state of Michigan's, not the U.S. federal government's. It's none of their damn business. If you want to do the wrong thing, in my estimation, that should be your right. Oprah won her case in Texas. She came out hands high in the air and talking a lot about the First Amendment. President Clinton again has done the right thing. The National Governors Association said that the Internet should be taxed, or those items bought over the Internet should be taxed. I told you last night I thought that was a stinky idea. Today, President Clinton also apparently thinks it's a stinky idea. A U.S. decision Thursday to withdraw sanctions against Colombia, war on drug stuff here, folks, was helped by the impending departure of the president there. He's been tainted by a drug corruption scandal since 1994, but Samper says it is wrong to hold him responsible for the sanctions being imposed 2 years ago. Says the withdrawal is recognition of the country's drug-fighting efforts. Colombia has been ineligible now for U.S. assistance, except for humanitarian and counter-narcotics aid for some time. In the Animals Attacking People Department, I've got this email. Art thought I'd let you know about the strange goings-on at my house. Last week, my 2-year-old cat turned on me for no reason and sliced a 5-inch by 1/4-inch cut in my leg just above my ankle. I'm glad we no longer live in California because my cat would probably be freaking out on a regular basis. What are animals doing out there anyway? That's weird. Here's somebody who writes, "Hey, Art, I have a copy of Scallion," that'd be Gordon Michael Scallion's map, "that was given to me in August of 1996. In a column off to the left, he lists the following early warning signs. Earthquakes and tsunamis will occur in India and Sri Lanka. These happened 3 weeks after I got the map. The following has also happened. Water temperatures off the west coast will rise," El Nino, of course. "Plagues and new diseases will occur," they have. "Strange low-level noise will be heard," they have. "A new volcano will be born in the Sierra Nevada." "Look at Mammoth. It's trying. Mount Rainier will erupt. My friends up there say the snow on Rainier is nil by comparison, almost like the mountains heating." "The new undersea volcano off the Oregon coast is right where Scallion puts the smaller island of Lemuria." "The new lake in Peru. It will get bigger." Nostradamus and Scallion. And, of course, Casey. So that's just something for you to think about. There is so much fresh water in the San Francisco Bay right now that many of the saltwater fish that generally are abundant in that area are now taking off like crazy for the ocean, trying to get back in the salt. That's John in Fremont, California, sending that. So, it's pretty strange out here, folks. I've got a lot more, but we're going to go to open lines. Anything you would like to discuss is really fair game. I'm going to give you a photo op here pretty soon. Oh, and I've got what I consider to be one of the best time traveler communications that I have ever had, part of which I am instructed not to read on the air, and part of which I may read on the air. So if you'll hold on before the show ends, within the hour, perhaps, I will read this to you. I was very impressed. I handed it to my wife, and I said, you know, I don't normally ask you to read this stuff, but read it, will you? And she said, fascinating. And I sent it to Keith, and he said, well done as well. So I'm not sure what I've got on my hands here, but I'll read it to you when I get a chance. For now, to the phones we go. On the Screen Talk Radio, prepare yourself. Anything can happen. East of the Rockies, you're on the air. Good morning. Hello.
2: Hello.
1: Yes, turn your radio off,
2: Hello,
1: please.
2: Is this Art Bell?
1: Yes, it is.
2: Oh, I'm glad to get a hold of you.
1: Glad to have you. Where are you?
2: Oh, Oklahoma.
1: Okay. What's going on?
2: Oh, I seen a spaceship December the 3rd, 1989, in Lockheed when I was working there. Right now I'm...
1: Lockheed?
2: Yeah.
1: Spaceship?
2: Yeah, 9:03 in the morning. Yeah, there's other people seen it, too.
1: And how do you know it was a spaceship?
2: Well, it came... I was watching it. It was coming from the east, and I was looking at the moon. This here being that was Nimowak we're talking to the week before...
1: Wait a minute. A being?
2: Yeah, a space brother.
1: A space brother.
2: Yeah, she's the...
1: She.
2: She, my wife.
1: Oh.
2: My wife is able to astral travel and everything like that. Of course, she's passed on now.
1: Anyway, but you're, so you're sure you were at Lockheed, you're sure you saw a spaceship?
2: Oh, absolutely. Others seen it, too. Electricians and others seen it. And I was looking at the crescent moon way over at the east towards San Diego, and it made a loop. It came out.
1: Was it a light or was it a definitive shape? Was it obviously nighttime?
2: Oh, it was so high. It was so high.
1: So, well, then how can you know it was a spaceship?
2: Because I was watching the moon, and I noticed there was a flare coming out of the moon, appeared to, and it went over towards San Diego, and it came and hovered right over the channel in Lockheed B-1.
1: That's a good sign. All right. Well, I appreciate the report. That's the hovering part. That's a little hard to dismiss. That gentleman sounded like he was getting on in years, obviously. And there are many others who saw it, and I wonder why it was not reported. Anybody else know of Lockheed employees who have seen things like described by that man? West of the Rockies, you're on the air. Hello.
3: Hi, Art. This is Phil in Oregon.
1: Hi, Phil.
3: Well, I was stationed at Fort Carson, and I've watched the Air Force and the Army do some strange things in the area. I don't know what I would attribute it to. I don't know if it's one of their missions that's gone awry or...

0: a half kiloton explosion over El Paso.
1: Okay,
0: we're looking at a kiloton explosion over Greenland, and an object crashing into the ground there. We're looking at repeated sightings of fireballs going on even tonight. The size of the moon.
1: Strangest things. I know. It is so bizarre. I don't know if I'm really looking forward to having any contact with anything that would want to, act in that manner.
0: Remember what David, Dr. Jacobs said.
1: I'm sorry, I don't.
0: Okay, well, if you'll listen on the air, Dr. Jacobs suggested that, and by the way, Michio Kaku, Professor Kaku the other night said the same thing, that there is, contrary to what you may have seen in movies like Independence Day or many others, there's no reason necessarily to believe that these beings are friendly, and even if they are technologically very advanced, that their motivations toward us would be a sweetness and love and, you know, curing our ills, cleaning up our atmosphere and rivers and so forth and so on. There's no reason to believe that they would be disposed toward thinking of us, as Professor Kaku said, as anything more than an anthill. East of the Rockies, you're on the air. Hi.
2: Hi, Art.
0: Hello.
2: This is Paul M. Lincoln.
0: Well, welcome to the program.
2: Well, thank you very much. Long-time listener, love every show. Fantastic. Right now I'm sitting in the little parking garage booth, observing police cars go by with their lights on. It's pretty entertaining.
0: Are they looking for you?
2: No. Oh, no. No, what they're doing is actually they're blowing red lights is what they're doing. And then they shut them off when they're done with their red light.
0: You know, there are several things that cops do that just drive me absolutely out of my mind.
2: Oh, it's incredible. I mean,
0: one of them is what you just mentioned, run the lights and run the light,
2: mm-hmm.
0: right?
2: Right, oh, yeah.
0: There's one other that really makes me crazy. I mean,
2: does that jack up the price of coffee?
0: Okay. Our speed limit here on the open highways is 70 miles an hour.
2: Mm-hmm.
0: Now, tell me why a cop who is not chasing somebody
2: mm-hmm.
0: or does not have his lights and siren going should be going past you like a tornado doing probably about 95.
2: Well, because they can. Who's policing the police, you know? But I don't have anything bad to say about them, but I mean...
0: No.
2: I know what you're saying.
0: Not really. It's just that you look at this thing, go... Shoom,
2: yeah.
0: And you say, now, come on, now, how can he do that? And as you point out, it's because he can do it.
2: Right, exactly. Hey, I had an interesting idea. Must have been a couple months ago you had a guest on talking about Noah's Ark.
0: Oh, yes.
2: And talking about how the animals... Actually, all the continents were together, and the animals congregated. Is that what, pretty much, instead of like him going and hunting the animals to come on the...
0: I'm not really sure how, I mean...
2: Well, I had an interesting idea about that. The people who really are strict in believing that to the letter, what did, say, like the cheetah and the tiger, et cetera, or just the cat family, what did they eat? You know, wouldn't they have to eat the other two gazelles or something?
0: Well, you would think so, and then there wouldn't be two of them anything.
2: Can you imagine the smell? Wouldn't that drive you crazy? I mean, well, like the litter box, per se, of the animal kingdom. I mean, I think that would drive you crazy. But
0: I can barely remember. I think they're building a new ark in North County, San Diego, right now.
2: Oh, yeah?
0: Uh-huh.
2: Oh, my gosh. Well, yeah, that doesn't seem too far off, huh?
0: Not the way it's going these days.
2: Yeah, but I just wondered what kind of food would keep those animals alive.
0: Science diet.
2: Yeah, sure.
0: All right, well, I got to run.
2: Hey, take care. Thanks very
0: much. And thank you for listening to the Ark Bell Show. East of the Rockies, you're on the air.
3: Hi, Art.
0: Hello.
3: This is Friendship in Massachusetts.
0: Hi there.
3: Hi. Hey, those two pictures you got that you said you can't say too much about?
0: Not yet.
3: All right. Are they... from a video of some kind picked out?
0: No.
3: Okay, hey, can you do me a favor before you hang up? Swing that cat around the room a couple of times.
0: Do what?
3: That cat noise you make. I'm taping the show tonight. I want to tape it.
0: Oh, you want the cat noise?
3: Yeah, please.
0: Let me see if I can get the cat noise. Hold on.

0: on a minute here. I'm going to keep the cat noise in a very special place. Are you...
1: I have a cat.
0: You have a cat? The cat's not on your lap, is it?
1: No.
0: All right, now that's a very important thing because, look, everybody, this is a warning out there. Get any cats that are on your lap off your lap right now.
1: Swing that cat out.
0: You ready?
1: Yeah, man.
0: All right, here it goes. That's it.
1: Oh, it's beautiful. I'm going to play that for my cat tomorrow.
0: Yeah, good for you. And just don't have it on your lap when you do it, all right?
1: All righty, buddy.
0: All right, that's the standard warning, or you'll have skid marks all over your thighs, trust me. And they won't go away for months either, and they sometimes get infected. From the high desert, this is Coast to Coast AM.
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1: Hey, you know all of you out there who think I'm a black ops disinformation artist? That's quite a few, actually. That guy wrote the article. Well, I have now given you a photo op that can go with that article. If you will go up to my website right now, that would be www.artbell.com, and just look on the left-hand side of the main page. You'll see something says Studio Cam. Click on that, and I would call this the photo op of a lifetime. What you see there is the real thing. It's unscum all the way. And that's all I'll say. But I would say this photograph, along with the black ops indictment, would sort of go together quite well. good morning. Tell you one other cool thing about the studio cam, and that is that I am going to replace the present studio cam cameras with the higher resolution Howard Industries cameras in the next few days. I'm sure by next week, it's already Friday. Good Lord, is it already Friday? Hey, Greg Braden's going to be on tonight. Monday night, I'm going to have a guest on the Titanic. He's Captain Jim Clary. And this movie now is headed, for the biggest seller of all time. I think it's about to challenge for that. Already internationally it is. But even domestically, it is about to break the Star Wars barrier and probably will be the biggest earner of all time. And so there's a lot of interest about the Titanic. What an incredible, incredible motion picture that is. And so we're going to bring on an expert about the Titanic. That'll be on Monday. Listen, I can read you small portions of this. Mr. Bell, I am a time traveler. Please, you must read on. This is in bold. If you read any of this over the air, do not read the following. And there follows 2-3 paragraphs that I will not read. And at the bottom he says, these must not be posted on your website or mentioned on your two radio programs until after September 12, 1998. Lives will end if you cannot or choose not to heed this warning. Failure to heed this warning will result in catastrophic events culminating with the possible death of thousands of men, women, and children. If you wish, you may read the remaining portion of this letter over the air. As stated, I am a time traveler. Although we refer to it as riding the wave, I am a U.S. citizen born in 1964. I am nearly 40 years old. In 1983, I enlisted in the U.S. Army. It was shortly after my enlistment and before completing basic training that I was first approached by those I now refer to as simply my friends. This group does not consist of aliens nor interdimensional beings. They are human. I have learned over the years that not everyone can safely travel the wave. And I was first approached, I was told, due to an unusually large amount of some chemical that naturally occurs in the human body, it somehow aids in the time travel process. My friends told me what chemical it was back then. That was many years ago, and I've long since forgotten the name of the stuff. I think it has some copper or something in it. I've since learned that when I enlisted in the U.S. Army, my friends gained a large amount of information about me, my genetic history, and so forth. And it was this information that changed my life forever. I have traveled the wave 16 times on various missions for my friends. But 5 days ago, while I was back in 1999, I stumbled across some information I wish I never had. My life is no longer guaranteed. I find that my friends are far from true. The information proves that my friends are members of an organization that I see referred to only as the Club. I have no doubt, however, that this group is in fact the same group that others have called MJ-12. I am now virtually a fugitive. I was arrested and began to see that I was going to be killed, so I escaped from my friends 2 days ago, June 21st, 1999. Before I rode the wave back to 1998, I prepared a packet of information, including names, dates, even some photographs. I have arranged for a friend for this packet to be forwarded to you and a few others in the event of my untimely death or disappearance. Please keep in mind, this packet was left with a very trustworthy individual 2 days ago, June 21st, 1999. As I have now disappeared, I'm confident the packet will find its way to your hands. I will not remain in 1998. I took the chance to rest here so that I could pass on some vital information and take care of some personal duties. I will not reveal in what time period I intend to live, but I will on occasion come back to check into this time period. To aid in proving the veracity of the information I have revealed to you in this letter, I will now reveal a few things further. I'm keeping back a few things that I do think it is now wise to reveal. One, President Clinton will pass through this current scandal and the next as well. Look for the words Hollow Oaks. That's Hollow Oaks, to be associated with the next scandal. Two, President Clinton will not finish his second term. He will resign due to health problems soon after the Hollow Oaks scandal. President Gore will lead his rejuvenated Democratic Party, as well as the nation, to bringing not one, but two new states into the Union. Three, a man named Brown will appear to be a strong candidate for the Republican presidential nomination to run against President Gore. However, the ticket in 2000 will be Quayle Bush. Wow. Four, it is far better to live in a world where Saddam is in power in Iraq. Watch for this quote to appear as a headline in the Washington Post. You will not believe who said this. Just a few more quick notes. One, time travel need not be achieved solely by mechanical means. I use only a small electromagnetic tuner and my developed abilities to ride the wave with ease. Two, I have been sent on 16 missions for my friends over the years. The packet I mentioned above contains a logbook that I secretly kept while on the missions. Three, it is unbelievably difficult to create the feared time paradox. On my second mission, we tried to create the paradox. We could not. Time is like a river, ever flowing and changing, but always moving forward. Four, I was a big fan of your late-night TV talk show. I have several on RDVD, whatever that is. My late-night TV talk show, please. Mr. Bell, I hope to never have to contact you again. When you get my packet, I trust you will do what needs to be done. This may be a bit of a cop-out on my part, but I deserve a normal life. I can no longer be part of this. May God forgive me if I am making a mistake, but I'm going to try to lose myself in my chosen time. If I am successful, I will live and die a normal life. May God bless you in the upcoming times. Signed, a refugee from 1999. And then, of course, there are the three paragraphs I am asked not to read, which I will honor. I would ask, Keith, if you're out there, would you take the portions of this that can be read, that I just read, and post them on the website, please? I considered this to be a very serious letter, particularly the portion, unfortunately, that I can't read you. But even that portion which I did read you, I consider to be quite serious and, at the very least, very fascinating. Wonder what you think. East of the Rockies, you're on the air. Hello. Hello?
2: Bill?
1: Yes.
2: Okay.
1: Turn your radio off, please.
2: I'm sorry. I love your show. You're a wonderful man.
1: Well, I'm different.
2: Hey, I had a question for you.
1: Sure. Where are you, by the way?
2: I'm in Kansas City.
1: Okay.
2: I'm not very religious, but I was wondering what your thoughts were on all the changes going on and the oceans and everything. Do you think this has anything related to, like, the Bible-ish countdown type stuff?
1: You mean like the last days?
2: Yeah.
1: I'll answer that this way. I am not a very traditionally religious person myself. I am a spiritual person. I think I'm quite spiritual. But in the classic sense of the God of the Bible and the Bible and so forth, I'm certainly not what one would call devout. I think there is a creator. I believe in a creator. I no longer call myself a Christian because when I do, people get angry and say, with what you believe, you can't be a Christian. Well, all right. So I am whatever I am. Look, I think something is coming. That's why I wrote the book I wrote. I wrote a book called The Quickening, by the way. I should tell you how to get that. I haven't done that in a long time. And it outlined what virtually is going on right now in the world about, well, now over a year ago, huh? So I'm sorry, I can't give you a religiously based take on what I think is coming. I just think something is coming, a big change is coming, and pretty soon. West of the Rockies, you're on the air. Hi.
3: Hi, Art.
1: Hello.
3: Scott here calling from Boulder, Colorado.
1: Yes, sir.
3: Concerning the big picture.
1: The big picture, yes. Are you familiar with what's been going on in Colorado tonight?
3: I've been hearing about it, but I personally haven't seen it.
1: Okay.
3: The great discontinuity is what the Danes called it. And what we have are a bunch of small steps that are engineered, these natural catastrophes, by leading up to a big event that's coming. And the organization is called Omega Plus. If you want to know who they are, take the zero from Omega and put a plus in the middle of it. Draw a little right-hand flag at the top of the plus. Then rotate it and do it again.
1: Oh, no, that's a lot of work.
3: Yeah, what you come up with is the swastika.
1: Oh, I see.
3: This is Omega Plus.
1: So they are the Germans reborn.
3: No.
1: The Nazis.
3: We beat the Germans, but these are the Nazis.
1: These are the Nazis that escaped to South America somewhere.
3: I believe they escaped to Southeast Asia, a place
1: Southeast
3: called Vietnam.
1: Asia. Vietnam?
3: And then in 1974, I think they escaped from Vietnam and moved their headquarters to world-famous Boulder, Colorado.
1: All right. I think I've had enough of that. From Vietnam during the war years, right, great site location, to Boulder, Colorado, where now no doubt you think they are responsible for these incredible fireballs streaking across your skies this night and so many others. Wildcard Line, you're on the air. Hi.
4: Good morning, Art. I'm calling from the Midwest, and I'd like to remain anonymous if I could.
1: You could.
4: In the fall of 1976, I was the individual that released the MJ-12 briefing document and Truman's letter to the public.
1: You did?
4: Yes, sir.
1: In what manner did you do that? First of all, let's back up. Where did you get the document?
4: I got the document where I was assigned. I was a clerk for one of the military agencies in Washington, D.C.
1: All right.
4: And I worked for a four-star admiral in a government leased building in Arlington, Virginia.
1: All right.
4: and I had been ordered to destroy that document along with a whole bunch of others and several drawers worth, and came across that. I had the chance to make a photocopy of the briefing document, the president's letter, and the first page of an operations manual, but didn't feel I had time to make copies of other documents that were in the drawers.
1: What did you do with the copy?
4: I took it home, read it over quite a few times, obviously, and decided that it needed to be made public. And I took it to an organization in the Washington, D.C. area that I believed would have the facility or the way to make that happen. And obviously it did. I think the document went through a number of different hands and times and places before it got released in the form that, that most people know of it now. The place that I was working at in D.C. was it was a very high-level military office. The admiral that I worked for reported directly to the Joint Chiefs of Staff and to the Chief of Naval Operations.
1: So what you did was very much like what Daniel Ellsberg did with the Pentagon Papers.
4: It's an interesting analogy.
1: Yes, it is. How much thinking and consideration did you give it before you made these public?
4: Quite a bit, because first of all, reading that, what I read in there was just out of my parameter of life, you know. You know, I had never heard of that type of thing before. Back, you know, I came from a fairly religious background. Such a thing wasn't even considered what was being talked about in that
1: document. Do you believe that document, the MJ-12 document, to be absolutely authentic?
4: Absolutely. And the reason I do was not only, you know, where it was and how it was treated and how it was handled, you know, the general handling of it, there were names and individuals in the files that were associated with it that were more current, and specifically people.
1: Are there any documents that you did not turn over that you still retain?
4: No, sir. At that time, I was really concerned about being found out after having released it.
1: Now, you sound scared now. You also sound young. How old are you?
4: Appreciate the young part. I'm in my mid-40s. I am scared about this, obviously.
1: Obviously.
4: I have talked to one other individual who researches this type of thing, but I really don't, you know, who I am and what I'm about is not as important as what was in that document.
1: Of course not.
4: And the specific reason I'm calling this morning is there was an individual military at that time, I believe, individual in cover letters to that document that is still alive today and I think has an obligation to come forward with what he knows. I won't name him specifically, but I'll give a clue. And the clue is that individual turned down a very high-level military nomination or post. He'd been nominated by the president or named by the president to take a post, and he very abruptly, and many say without reason, stepped down from that post and did not take the post.
1: Well, that's a hell of a story you've just
4: and
1: told.
4: And gone back into private life.
1: I think people are going to be able to figure out who it is based on that kind of a hint.
4: And that individual, he's out there. He's kept secrets successfully for more than 30 years.
1: You want to force him out. That's what this is all
4: about. I want him out.
1: I understand.
4: I want him out. I want him to talk about what he knows.
1: All right. Do you remember, you should be just barely old enough, or if not, you probably saw the movie. Do you remember the Nixon administration? Remember the scandal?
4: Yes, sir.
1: You remember the operative who was feeding Woodward and Bernstein the information at the Washington Post? They called him Deep Throat, I think, right?
4: Mm-hmm.
1: From now on, when you can communicate with me, send me email or send me a letter or whatever you might do to back this story up, which I hope you will do, I want you to refer to yourself as Deep Doo-Doo.
4: No, I don't like that.
1: Well, it's what you'll be in if you get caught, so I think
4: it fits.
1: I'll
4: tell you what.
1: I gotta go.
4: I'll give you a different name. All right.
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1: Once again, here I am. If you want that one in a million photo opportunity, that ties right into the Black Ops stuff. You'll see it up there on the website right now. The studio cam. I'm going to leave it there for about 22 minutes and then start it up live again. By the way, you'll recall that I posted a fax yesterday from the Nightline staff at ABC, an angry fax telling me that I should instruct my listeners to write to them and not tie up the fax machine at Nightline because they couldn't even get internal faxes sent. And so I did. I read the fax on the air. I posted it on the website, and I gave out their mailing address, as you recall, yesterday. Today, the Nightline staff decided they were going to send all of the faxes they received to me on my fax machine. Now, I caught it after about 26 pages or so. But look, and by the way, the faxes that they did send that did get through before I chopped the cord on my machine were all, I thought, very articulate, polite, reasoned faxes from a lot of you asking for a very reasonable thing. That Dan Golden put on some pressure to ensure the Cydonia images would be taken. I thought it was all very reasonable. Nevertheless, they are engaging in fax war with me. And I would like to invite, if anybody from Nightline, from the Nightline staff, would like to come and go on the air, the whole intent of this was not to annoy you or to lock up your fax machine, but rather to have you ask some questions. You know, it wasn't just to engage in the beginning of the fax wars. No, not at all. We did this for a very genuine reason, and I'm wondering, I thought it might be interesting to get somebody from Nightline to come on the air and address the actual question and the reason for doing all that faxing. So I don't want a war with Nightline. I don't see any reason for them to be acting in that manner. And again, I say, read the faxes, folks. Don't just look at the numbers back there at Nightline. Read the faxes and see if you don't feel yourself. This is a big story and one deserves your attention. So there you have it. Also, the time traveler fax that I read, boy, Keith is good. It's already up there. The portion that I could not read on the air, was asked not to, is blacked out, just like in a Freedom of Information Act that you would you'd receive back from the government. You know, the part you really want to read is blacked out. But the rest of it, that which I read, is there for your perusal on my website now. Again, it's, of course, www.artbell.com. From the Denver Post in January, a mysterious object lit up the night sky and up and down the Front Range early Sunday, then startled witnesses with a deafening explosion. There was no official explanation about the object Sunday. Military spokesmen denied the object was a military aircraft. Of course they did. Local scientists speculated it could have been a meteor or maybe illegal fireworks. Douglas County resident Gunnar Haars witnessed the phenomena around 12:15 a.m., quote, "All of a sudden, there was an impact that shook the house, and then a double explosion immediately after the impact." Said Haars, quote, "I don't know if a meteorite makes that noise, but I do know that my house was shaking," end quote. Boy, there sure is a lot of this going on, isn't there? International Line, you're on the air. Oh, here's more echo. Hold on a minute. See, I'll get rid of the echo. Hello there. You're on the air.
2: Hi.
1: This
2: is Chris from Courtney, British Columbia.
1: Well, welcome.
2: I'd really like to know what your thought was on the UPN video, the alien in Lake County.
1: Look, as far as I'm concerned, it was a joke. and not a very funny joke, and a damaging joke to ufology. And I think that a lot of the individuals, Daryl Sims, Stan Friedman, and a lot of other people are going to, in other words, you've not heard the end of this.
2: Yeah, because if you watch them, they didn't make any real reference to the video when they were talking. It sounded like they just got put in there for...
1: Oh, look, hey, look, we don't have to guess about that one. I had these gentlemen on the air, and they said that's exactly right. They were interviewed prior to, and they never even, as a matter of fact, when I talked to Stan first, he hadn't even seen the program.
2: Yeah, it's garbage. Okay, thanks a lot.
1: Yeah, you're welcome. So that's my feelings. West of the Rockies, you're on the air.
3: Hi, hold on, let me get my radio here.
1: Yeah, turn that sucker off.
3: Hi, how are you, Art? This is Brian from Phoenix.
1: Hi, Brian.
3: Let's see here. I sent you a CD with my song, The Quickening, on there. Did you get it yet?
1: I did indeed.
3: You did?
1: Yes.
3: Well, did you like it? Now, if you didn't like it, you could tell me. I won't be heartbroken.
1: You didn't ask me whether I listened yet.
3: Oh, okay. Well, did you listen to it?
1: No, I haven't, but I haven't listened.
3: Okay, well,
1: But I will.
3: Sneak it on there on your show there. It'd be really neat.
1: Well, I all artists think it would be neat. I will listen to it, and if I think it's cool, I'll play it.
3: Okay.
1: All right?
3: Thanks, Art.
1: Okay.
3: All right.
1: You take care. Yeah, the quickening. East of the Rockies, you're on the air. Hi.
4: How you doing, Art?
1: I'm doing.
4: Okay. First of all, can I get your address, please? Your home address? I was going to write you a letter.
1: Yes, I will give it to you. Are you ready?
4: Yes, sir.
1: It is Art Bell, P.O. Box 4.
4: P.O. Box
1: 4755.
4: 4755.
1: In Pahrump.
4: P-H-R-U-M-P?
1: Close. P-A-H.
4: Oh, P-A-H.
1: R-U-M-P. Someday somebody's going to spell it right. Pahrump, Nevada, zip code 89041.
4: 89041.
1: Yes. Dash 4755.
4: Dash 4755.
1: Yes. You know, you don't put that on there. People go postal.
4: Oh, okay. Do you remember the other night you were talking about negative, they might need some kind of negative force to go into to use for, like, time travel or whatever?
1: With Professor Kaku, he suggested that a negative matter... if we could find it, would allow time travel now without great amounts of energy. Yes, that is correct.
4: Have you heard of sprites in the atmosphere?
1: I've heard of them, yes.
4: Okay, they believe that that's negative matter because it shoots, instead of going down towards the Earth, you know, during electrical storms.
1: It goes up, and in fact, even out of the atmosphere.
4: Right.
1: Yeah.
4: Mm-hmm. Uh-huh. It's very fascinating.
1: I wonder how you would catch a sprite. I mean, that's sort of the reverse of the Ben Franklin experiment. And if you caught a sprite, you might not like it.
4: True. Very true. It's very, very fascinating. You're going to be very surprised at this letter that I want to send you. It's I almost have proof and almost believe that I know how the pyramids were built.
1: Well, I'm not surprised. It's hard to surprise me anymore.
4: When they open up the down over near the Hall of Records, when I send you this letter, then it'll be documented what it is. Because when I had a lot of dreams when I was a small child.
1: Well, I'll tell you right now, if you believe, and I bet you do, the Hall of Records, as Casey predicted, would be below the left paw of the Sphinx, right?
4: Right.
1: Dr. Zahi Awas would say you're crazy as a loon.
4: Yeah, he would, but. It's there for a fact, and it's rather unique how these extra large ships that they're seeing, there's things that's on there that they use anti-gravity devices, but it's something that they use energy from the Earth, if you can understand, you know what I'm talking about there.
1: Well, I do. There are many people, thank you, who feel that the pyramids are a source of energy or a focusing of energy. Now, here's an interesting fact. Hi, Art. The ships that are being spotted around the western U.S. Now, he says ships, right? They're fireballs. Well, whatever they are, around the western U.S. are the reconnaissance ships attached to the invasion force now being positioned about the planet. Their functions are to disable communications and cause confusion about what is taking place. Personally, I think they seem to be accomplishing their goals. Would you not agree? Well, not necessarily. One thing that I think we would notice would be an invasion force circling the planet, but who am I? West of the Rockies, you're on the air. Hello.
5: Well, good evening, Mr. Bell. This is Pete in Portland.
1: Hi, Pete. What's up?
5: No booms or bolides as far as I can tell over here. Just walked home from work about an hour ago.
1: Good. Glad you made it safely back.
5: Yes. Before I talk about time travel, maybe next time you start a fax war, you could ask the faxers to include some sort of legal phrase like, this is a private communication intended not to be transmitted, retransmitted by fax, except within your organization, something like
1: Nobody
5: that.
1: Nobody pays any attention to that crap anyway.
5: Yeah, well. time travel. I listened to Dr. Kaku's interview the other day.
1: Yes.
5: And I found it very interesting, although I have a few bones to pick with him. And one thing about time travel, though, is what if the entire cosmos is a big, giant time machine, about 15...
1: Well, it is a giant. It is a giant.
5: And it's turned on.
1: It is turned on. You're right on both counts. Everything is moving outward. I tend not to embrace the Big Bang Theory. I'm sorry. I just don't buy it. In other words, there was nothing. There was an object smaller than a quark. It became an apple. It became a basketball. It became all the suns and planets that are everywhere now out 15 billion miles. All that matter from something less than the size of a quark, I don't buy it. It reads like something out of a poor version of Star Trek to me. I don't buy it. I really don't buy the Big Bang thing. A wild card line, you're on the air. Hello.
6: Hi, how you doing, Art? My name is Kieran. I'm calling from Tampa, Florida.
1: Tampa, all right.
6: Hey, I've been trying to get a hold of you for a real long time. It's like almost impossible.
1: Well, I'm glad you called. Beginning Monday, we are going to be on WFLA.
6: Oh, really?
1: Oh, really.
6: Oh, that's great. That's great. I'll have to check and see exactly what station that is. I'm a musician myself. I listen to a lot of rock music. We play rock music and stuff. But, I mean, you know, I listen to your show as often as possible. I work nights, so I'm up at night late anyway, so I listen. And I'm able to, but there's been a story I've been wanting to tell you for so long, and I've been trying to get through, and there's been the subject matter that had arisen on one of your previous shows would have been exactly what would have been talked about, but this is open discussion, right?
1: It is, so lay it on me.
6: Well, when I was a kid, I was probably around 8, 9 years old. This was in Charleston, West Virginia, where I grew up.
1: Right.
6: I'm 27 now. And there was this field of woods that we always used to play around, and we just called it the field.
1: Yes.
6: And it was just a bunch of woods.
1: Right.
6: And a friend of mine, Sam, and I, we were up one night. He was spending the night at my parents' house, and we had noticed really, really strange brightness in the air, and then there was a slam in the woods. Just
1: yes.
6: Like you'd hear in a car crash.
1: Right.
6: The whole neighborhood freaked out. Nobody really paid any attention to it, but there was like a dim glow over in the side.
1: Oh, boy.
6: And we were playing. We used to play in that area the whole time. The next day, the police and a bunch of cars, and unmarked cars, real freaked out government-looking dudes, you know?
1: Yeah.
6: They were all there. That entire area was taped off. It was all taped off and cordoned off. No one was allowed to go there. We weren't even allowed to play there.
1: Men in black.
6: And then later on, in a few weeks later, They plowed all that woods out. They brought equipment in and plowed all that woods out and cleared out the clearing. And the one place there is still inaccessible. It's a restricted area now.
1: Even now?
6: You're not allowed to go there.
1: Well, then go there and take a photograph for me.
6: I would love to, and I would send it. Your caller just gave the address, and I'd love to. But well, see, we noticed a bunch of marked changes, in the environment. Vegetation in that area doesn't grow anymore in that specific area.
1: Well, I ask again, go take a picture for me.
6: I will do that.
1: All right, send it off to me, and we'll go from there. You know me. For as long as I'm able, I'll keep doing whatever it is that this radio program, this path, leads me down. What other fun can there be in life, right? East of the Rockies, you're on the air.
7: Hello.
1: Hello.
7: I guess I got an old program on here.
1: Really?
7: Yeah.
1: How could an old program be responding to you like this?
7: I don't know.
1: I guess
7: I do have the radio.
1: Yeah. Now do you see why I say turn down your radio?
7: Yeah.
1: Okay. Good.
7: Anyway.
1: Where are you?
7: I'm in Dayton, Ohio, home of Hangar 18.
1: That is the home of Hangar 18, isn't it?
7: Yeah. I was very interested when I found that out myself. I got two things to say. First of all, the guy that was on last night talking about how everyone was going to be Christian at the end of the world, the actual statement is that we would all find out that we were having the same religion. It wasn't that we were all Christian. It was all realizing there was one religion. And second of all, about the letter from the time traveler.
1: Yes.
7: Isn't it possible that since he gave you that letter and you're talking about it on the air, that it could possibly be changing the events and it's not going to happen that way now?
1: Well, remember that there are key portions of that letter that I did not read.
7: Yeah.
1: And I presume he has enough knowledge, having traveled in time, to know what would and what would not create a paradox. He seemed not to think they were common at all. And that the information he did reveal would not create a paradox. So, what do I know?
7: Yeah.
1: I thought it was a good letter.
7: Yeah.
1: It gave specifics, things that we can look at coming up very soon that either will or won't happen. If they do, look out.
7: Yeah.
1: That it?
7: Yeah. Bye.
1: Well, appreciate the call. Thank you. That's why I read that letter, because I thought, you know, there were quite a few specifics in there. It is on the website if you want to get a look at it. There is a blacked out portion. Those would be the three paragraphs that I told you I cannot read. West of the Rockies, you are on the air. Hi.
8: Hi, Art. This is Crow in Hayward, California.
1: Yes, sir. Oh, that's the home of the Hayward Fault.
8: Oh, yeah, of course. It's only about a mile from here.
1: About a mile, huh?
8: Yeah. I wanted to talk about...
1: If it ever really happens, could you call us up real quick so we could listen to your phone melt?
8: If it's not a tsunami, if that happens, I might end up in Modesto.
1: That's right.
8: I wanted to talk about Dr. Michikachu, but... first, I wanted to ask you about your theme song.
1: It's Michio Kaku, and my theme song. What about it?
8: Oh, the one you start your program off with.
1: Yes.
8: Is that from Midnight Run?
1: Midnight Express.
8: Midnight Express.
1: That's right.
8: Cool. That's the coolest song.
1: It's from
8: the night you
1: actually
8: got bounced off.
1: Actually, it's from the motion picture, and so the way you get it is to order the soundtrack to Midnight Express, and you get that.
8: Oh, cool.
1: It is a very cool song, actually. Look, I'm at a break point. It's our nickel, so you want to hold on?
8: Sure.
1: All right. Stay right where you are. Don't move, especially on that fault.
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1: Oh, you're not going to believe this. I got a fact. Well, I'll tell you about it in a minute. This ought to be good, though. Keith, if you've got that handy, put it back on the front page so people can see it, would you please? On the latest news and web items. We've got a caller on the line. I need to finish this call. And then the author of the article entitled, Is Art Bell on Secret Government Black Op Payroll? Is online. He sent me a fax. I'll read you the fax. If you want to see this article saying that I speculating that I might be on the Black Ops payroll, I did say indictment earlier. Indicts me, sort of. This person is on the line, and we're going to talk to him in a moment. West of the Rockies, you're back on the air. Hello.
2: Hi, Art. I was just wanted to kind of go along with you on what you were saying about the Big Bang Theory and stuff. I can't really get into it either. It doesn't seem possible that all the material in the universe could be squeezed down.
1: I tell you, how much I believe it? I believe it about as much as I do the tooth fairy now. You know,
2: yeah, right.
1: I mean, when I was really young, I left a tooth under the bed, and I always got a buck next morning.
2: It just doesn't make sense.
1: It doesn't make sense to me either.
2: Yeah.
1: But we're not physicists. What do we know?
2: That's true, and no disrespect to Dr. Michikaku.
1: Very good. Very well said, sir. All right, thank you.
2: And thanks for the opportunity to say hi.
1: Take care. All right, now I just received the following facts. Let me read it verbatim. Art, I heard you talking about my Black Ops post at 12:30-ish. You said indictment. Like I said in my email last week, it was not that. And in fact, it was an old post that has resurfaced. It was simply speculation and actually a germ of an idea for a novel. I am a published novelist and short fiction writer with several books to my credit easily checked up on the web. That article was not an attack on you, so please stop saying that, because I'm getting a slew of hate email from that. In fact, I've gotten dozens of emails challenging me to go on the air with you. Signed, Michael Hemmingson, San Diego. So, I provided with a phone number, called Michael, author of the Black Ops post, and here he is. Michael, welcome to the program.
3: Hi, Art.
1: Let me get rid of the echo here, see if I can get rid of the echo. 1, 2, 3, 4, 4, 3, that sounds better.
3: Okay.
1: All right, you are now on the air. I take it you stay up late.
3: Oh, yeah, I stay up late. I'm in the arts field, so.
1: I'm going to have to ask you to stay really good and close to the phone and kind of shout at us.
3: Oh, okay, how's that?
1: Oh, much better.
3: Much better, okay.
1: Yes. Now, this is some scenario you put together about me.
3: Well, you know, it was pretty funny. I think you read it last Monday on the air.
1: On the air, I did, and then put it on.
3: And I just turned the radio on.
1: Oh, you're kidding.
3: Yeah, I just turned it on, and I was going to go to bed early that night, and I was thinking, man, that sounds like my writing.
1: My words, huh?
3: Yeah, and I called my girlfriend up, and she goes, doesn't that sound like, and she goes, don't you remember that article? And I went, oh, yeah, that is my writing.
1: Uh-huh.
3: But the thing was is that I posted that on several internet groups.
1: Yeah, but you know where it ended up, UFO Mind?
3: Yeah, I checked your webpage and found it there.
1: Now, UFO Mind is considered to be a cut above all other such groups, you know, where really good information is sent. You're aware of that?
3: No, I was. I really haven't even checked that page out. I've heard of it, but I've never... Hadn't had the time to really check.
1: When did you write this this wonderful work of fiction?
3: Well, it must have been, I think it was probably November, December of 96.
1: Of 96?
3: Yeah, I noticed that the posting said July of 97. I know I wrote it long before that, but I think it had been traveling and...
1: Little time compression there, Michael.
3: Well, yeah. I think it had been reposted or bounced around because since then, you know, I usually get like one or two emails a month about it. usually people saying, oh, I agree with you, you know.
1: But it was so specific, you know. There I am, a talk show host, languishing in obscurity, a regional celebrity, but not known worldwide. Then all of a sudden I connect with the right guys in government, and shoom, the show goes.
3: Well, I was just kind of thinking about that because I was reading your autobiography, and you were talking about, you know, your struggles earlier on.
1: But Michael.
3: Yes.
1: Everybody in show business, radio, television, motion pictures, whatever, they all struggle for years. Everybody thinks that people become, you know, like back in New York right now, for example. Hmm. They hear me in New York say I've been there, half a year or something, a little under half a year.
3: Yeah.
1: To them, I'm an overnight success. But I'll tell you, I'm an overnight success who's been at it for about 35 years.
3: Right.
1: See?
3: Well, my idea, I mean, and like it was just a speculation. I wasn't going after you or anything, but...
1: Oh, but you should see the emails I get as a result of that.
3: and the emails I've been getting. But it just seemed to me, I mean, I don't know, I mean, do you ever... of course, you probably think about this, but it just seems to me, I've been listening to you for about 2 years now. My mother has been telling me to listen to you for 5 years, and I...
1: Your own mother?
3: You know, my own mother. She's
1: see?
3: A great fan of yours, and she's... probably listening right now.
1: Well, that probably means she's involved.
3: Oh, of course. And it just seems to me, I mean, it seems like a lot of your guests seem to be coming into strange peril. And
1: I never come into peril.
3: Well, not that we know.
1: Was the real thrust of the article. Wasn't in other words... people around me falling like cordwood, but here I still stand.
3: Yeah, like David Oates' house. And mm-hmm. I guess he lives here in San Diego.
1: He does. Then there is Richard Hoagland.
3: Hoagland and the Stephen Greer thing, and
1: mm-hmm.
3: Some guys in dark suits are going to break into my office right now.
1: Words, Michael, have consequences. Now, let's admit something to the audience.
3: Okay.
1: Before the Washington Post even came out to talk with me, to interview me, which they did a few days ago.
3: And they contacted me, too.
1: Who did they go to? They went right to Michael Hemmingson in San Diego. Find out if it was... Well, actually, I don't know. Let me ask you. What did the Washington Post ask you?
3: The guy, I think his name is Mark Fisher.
1: That's right.
3: He asked me why did I write it, and he was mainly interested in people's, if I was getting feedback from it.
1: Yeah.
3: Which I told him, yeah, I was.
1: Do you still, as the Post would say, stand by your story?
3: I stand by my story as a speculation, not as an attack. Merely as could it be possible?
1: Can you understand that a lot of people reading your story, your speculation, would embrace it as fact?
3: I could understand that, but having gone, when I went on your webpage to reread it again, of something I wrote a year ago, and riddled with typos, too, because I was probably up late at night when I did it, I'm not sure if they would actually think I was being serious, or if it was just merely a speculation, not as, oh, yes, our bell is a CIA agent or something like that.
1: That this regional talk show host would meet up with these MIB types, and they would say, let's not stop him. It is decided, your words, quote, let's make him bigger for our purposes.
3: Well, I'm not too sure about your history. As I understand it, you originally, when you were regional, your show was more political in nature. You weren't discussing aliens.
1: Years and years ago, but it has been, into the paranormal now for many years.
3: And hasn't your...
1: And by the way, I might add, it moved over there as a natural course of events, slowly with what the audience wanted. And I wanted it, too. It was, you know, a happy little marriage where we just began to tackle topics that other people don't tackle.
3: Right.
1: And obviously, you too must have some interest in these areas. You wouldn't be posting in those newsgroups.
3: Oh, well, definitely. When I started listening to your show, I was hooked because I was interested in those areas, which

0: other words, as protection for myself.
1: Yeah.
0: So that at the very least, you would see the guy in the black suit with the.
1: Or at least as a deterrent, you know. They're like, well.
0: Do you favor conspiracies? Do you sort of move in those circles?
1: Oh yeah, I'm very interested in conspiracies, and in fact they tend to fuel my paranoia a little too much. I was actually the other night you had some guest who was our caller who said he was listening to you in prison.
0: That's right.
1: And that was my computer.
0: That was your computer?
1: Yeah. Well, it's one of them. It's an old Macintosh SE.
0: Oh, Macintosh. That explains it.
1: It's a little fast. And there's a writer who recently wrote this great novel about being in prison, and I was talking to him, and I started talking about you, and he said, oh, yeah, we all listen to him all the time. And I can just imagine people being in prison listening to your show, and their paranoia is being fueled, too, you know.
0: Well, I suppose so. It also mentions here two of his frequent guests are Linda Moulton Howe and Whitley Strieber, both of whom have been known operatives of the CIA on UFO disinformation. Now, where did you get that?
1: Okay, well, that information.
0: I mean, that's pretty
1: stuff I got off the net from doing research.
0: You know, I don't think the word indictment is too strong. I mean, you're not a federal jury, of course, but a grand jury, but. But it is a kind of an indictment when you accuse somebody of being CIA and UFO disinformation artists.
1: Yeah, that's probably bad scholarly work on my part. I should have did a reference to where I heard about that, which is on a couple of pages. The All-Seeing Eye, I don't know if you ever seen that webpage.
0: The All-Seeing Eye webpage, no. So in other words, you're telling me you got this from some other webpage.
1: Yeah.
0: But see, the way you write it, to repeat again, two of his frequent guests are Lynn Wonhow and Whitley Strieber, both of whom have been known operatives of the CIA on UFO disinformation. I would say that's a rather strong and direct and doesn't represent itself as having come from an unattributable source or a website or, you know, whatever.
1: Yeah, well, probably a great mistake on my part, but... I mean, I'm a great fan of Whitley's, but every time when I become fascinated with someone as Whitley, I'll do some research on him, and I pick up all these things. I mean, they're everywhere. A lot of people seem to believe that he is some operative of some sort.
0: He just seems like a guy to me.
1: Yeah, he seems like a great guy to me too. But it seems that a lot of people seem to think that.
0: Well, Michael,
1: not that I think that, but.
0: Not that you think that?
1: Well, you
0: so
1: know,
0: you mean you're withdrawing that?
1: I'm withdrawing an accusation, but I'm not withdrawing, you know, a sort of speculation. I mean, there's nothing wrong with speculation to say, well, you know, maybe
0: well, no, there isn't. But you wrote it not as a speculative statement, but as a statement of fact, Michael.
1: Right.
0: So you're withdrawing.
1: I'm withdrawing my attack on that. Just saying that my post is a speculation online.
0: Do you have any idea what you've done to my life, Michael?
1: No, I don't, Art. But
0: I mean, can you possibly imagine what kind of letters and email and stuff I get that now that people think I'm a black ops guy?
1: Oh, come on, no more than you get before that you've gotten before. I've heard people.
0: No, but you lay the foundation for everybody to grasp this and embrace it as shoaling up their belief system.
1: Okay, are you a black ops guy?
0: Of course. Listen, you're on the web, right?
1: I'm on the web everywhere.
0: Everywhere. Well, what I recommend to you is that you go up to the web, and I have left it up there longer than I thought I was going to. Have you seen my studio cam shot tonight?
1: Not tonight, no.
0: Oh, you haven't?
1: No. I heard you talking about it. I just caught part of it. That's why I sent you that fax. So
0: I see.
1: What's going on?
0: Well, I don't want to give it all away. I'll leave it up there long enough for you to go and take a look, but it would certainly underscore everything that you've written.
1: Okay, so you're dressed in a black suit with dark glasses.
0: Oh, it's more than that, Michael. I wear black a lot. My audience will tell you that. But, I mean, this is far more serious than that.

0: Nevertheless, Michael, you've ruined my life.
1: I haven't ruined your life,
0: Arthur. You have.
1: I have not.
0: This has circulated everywhere. Now it's probably even going to be in the damn Washington Post.
1: Well, you know, we'll bounce back from it.
0: Well.
1: But speaking of which, I mean.
0: Tongue in cheek, yes, a little bit, but, you know, you asked me, are you government black ops? And my answer is, oh, yeah, sure. What else am I going to say?
1: A lot of people are going to believe that.
0: If I say no, uh-huh. What a joke. Come on, why would you even write this kind of crap? Then what do you think people will think? There's no way out of this, Michael, for me. No way. Once you write something like that, it is like an indictment. Because, as I told you, people take it and they embrace it and use it to prop up their already sort of twisted belief systems about me. And now I've got to live with that for the rest of my life.
1: I'm sorry, Art.
0: All right, Michael.
1: But, you know, to show you how much I love your show, I'm producing a play with you as sound design in it.
0: You're doing what?
1: I have a character calling you on calling your show in the play.
0: Oh,
1: talking about her hybrid alien children. She's kind of an offshoot of Pamela.
0: Pamela?
1: Yeah.
0: The lizard?
1: The lizard queen.
0: Oh, my. And this play, where do you intend to, what hopes do you have for it?
1: Well, it's just the characters are in a motel room and they're meeting for sex. And they're listening to your show. So it's, you know, Art Bell and sex.
0: Art Bell and sex?
1: Yeah.
0: Together?
1: Yeah.
0: During my program?
1: During your program? Well, I mean, they're late at night in the hotel room.
0: Oh, God knows how much of that goes on across the country at these hours. Anyway.
1: I think it does. I mean, I've been in motel rooms for sex listening to your show. So.
0: Michael, you've been in motel rooms having sex listening to my show?
1: Oh, yeah. Well, I mean, also in my own home. I mean, you just, sex and Art Bell go hand in hand. They do. I don't know why. You know. And my girlfriend can't stand listening to you. I just tell her, you know, there's something about your voice.
0: That, you know. Well, doesn't that take away from the magic of the moment or something?
1: No, not at all. It's a great ambiance sort of thing. So I decided to write a play about that.
0: So great. So we go from posts on UFO Mind to a full scale play. You're really trying to ruin me, huh?
1: I'm not trying to ruin you. This was an act of admiration.
0: An act of admiration. I'm in league with the government, feeding the American people disinformation about ufology and God knows what else. In secret league with God knows who out there. I mean, that's...
1: You know them, so.
0: I mean, how can you call that an act of admiration?
1: Well, not the post.
0: That's
1: play.
0: An act of ruination.
1: Oh, it's not ruination. It's probably gonna add you a couple more films.
0: Yeah, right. They really come on board for black ops people.
1: Of course they did.
0: Well, all right, in honor of your coming up here to confess, I have reposted on the front page your indictment.
1: Okay, I'm sure I'm going to get a lot of emails about it.
0: Later, Michael.
1: Thanks, Art.
0: Yeah, there's the guy who wrote it.

0: science has collapsed. Its core has given way to contradiction. The cheerful exploration of matter that begins with the Greeks is destroyed by Werner Heisenberg and all his evil grandchildren, who now show that, you know, number one, it's incomprehensible. Number two, it's self-contradictory. Number three, you can't conceptualize it except in some enormously complicated mathematical phase space anyway. So this concern for the materiality of the saucers is a completely anachronistic issue. Carried far enough, the analysis of this stage will show you that it has no, quote, reality to it. Now, this plays nicely right into my hands. Let's go back now to those drug-induced hallucinations. You know, I think every UFO investigator in the country, they have these forms when they come rushing out to your house when you report an 11-mile-long green cigar overhead. And the first question is, are you intoxicated? Do you have a history of taking drugs? What is your relationship to altered states? This is a complete fascism. Most encounters with extraterrestrials take place in altered states. That's what altered states are. Reality is, you know, the tip of an iceberg of irrationality that we've managed to drag ourselves up onto for a few panting moments before we slip back into the sea of the unreal. What this means then, just to cut to the chase, is that psychedelic drugs are as important to the study of UFOs as the telescope was to the redefining of astronomy. You can meet the alien. You can meet the alien tomorrow night, if your connections are good enough. And you can meet the alien over and over and over again. You said this was what you wanted. Baby, it's on its way. It's being served. The anxiety that society feels about psychedelic drugs, and notice, psychedelic drugs do not cause addiction, ruin lives, or inspire people to rob banks or any of that. Psychedelic drugs, nothing has ever been adduced against them except that they give you funny ideas. Well, I think this is a crowd familiar with being stigmatized for dealing in funny ideas. They haven't made UFOs illegal, but they certainly have made psychedelics illegal. This is because this is the portal. The secret is out. It isn't going to be a top-down revelation. It isn't going to come on McNeil Lehrer or the cover of Time. There will not be an announcement from the White House press office. Anybody who has that vision of how it works has completely given away their own power. You are not to be a consumer of the UFO. It is not for your amusement. It is for your transformation. And you can play the game of waiting with the uninitiated, or you can simply go look at the end of the movie. Shamans have been doing this for at least probably 100,000 years. And it's a process of opening to an experience, not an ideology. It's not an ideology. It's an experience. The UFO thing began as an experience, the Rainier lights, the rest of it. It was quickly seized upon by ideologues, the contactees of the 50s. Now there are new ideologues. The problem is everybody claims too much information. You know, I mean, where does it end? people who have exact information on the geography of Atlantis or the pecking orders of distant planets and this sort of thing. I mean, there are rules of evidence. There are rules of evidence. And what can't pass through that filter has to be discarded. I think that the real other need not be guarded by the frail efforts of occult apologists. The real other can be hammered on with a ball-peen hammer, and it will do just fine, thank you. So I want to suggest, and I'm very delighted to have the opportunity, the UFO community has a great database of experience with weirdness. Now you need to just take it one vibratory level over and cut your teeth on what we've been putting up with for years, which is these alien entities that are so easily contacted and dealt with through the intercession of the psilocybin and DMT family of compounds. I want to describe my DMT experience just to let you know how alien it is, and then we can discuss this a little. I described the psilocybin experience, or I mentioned that it is a voice. DMT, which is a near relative of psilocybin, psilocybin I mentioned, 4-phosphoroxy-NN-DMT. Now I want to talk about NN-DMT. This is a compound, the commonest hallucinogen in nature, note that, because if an alien were spreading hallucinogens around, this would be the one to look at. It's the commonest one. You smoke it. It only lasts 3 to 7 minutes. Not long, folks. Anybody can invest 3 to 7 minutes, I would think, in an experiment which might alter your complete ontology. What happens when you smoke DMT? Well, here's what happens to me. There is a mandalic pattern which forms, which is identifiable as what pharmacologists call preliminary hypnagogia. It just simply means that the brain-mind system is saying, yes, exotic indoles are arriving at the synaptic receptors in unexpected numbers. Yes, we are monitoring this situation. Yes, yes, yes. Okay. That goes on for about 30 seconds, and then you are propelled through it into a place. A place, not a state of mind, a place. And this place has its low. It's no higher than this ceiling. And it's actually about the size of this room, but rounded, soffitted lighting, indirect lighting. But the main action is you are instantly plunged into an environment of elf intelligence. Self-transforming machine elves, I call these things, or tykes, just for want of a better name. They are not cheerfully portrayed and suitable material for t-shirts and coffee mugs. They are self-transforming, jeweled, basketball-like things. It's not clear they are made of matter. They are made of light. Their status on the phylogeny of biology is extraordinarily murky. And they come pounding forward like badly trained dogs, cheering. They say, "Here you are!" You may all recall, some of you may recall that old Pink Floyd song, "The Gnomes Have Learned a New Way to Say Hooray." So there you are. Now, 20 seconds before, you were in an apartment somewhere with your scuzzy friends doing drugs. Now that's gone, and you are in this place being confronted by these entities. And one of the things they do that's quite disconcerting is they come jumping up or dribbling up to you, and then they will sort of vibrate in place, then they jump into your chest, then they jump back out. But the main thing is they are doing something. very, very interesting. What they're doing is the reason I call them language elves is because they possess an ontos of language that is completely alien to us. They use a language which you can see. They can condense meaning before your very eyes. For them, syntax is not acoustical rules, it's pictorial rules. And they are doing this. They will scramble forward, elbowing each other, jumping up and down, very excited, and they say, "Look at this! Look at this!" And they pull objects, sing objects into existence, and show them to you. And as your attention goes into these things, it's the emotion is indescribable. These objects are made of gold, ivory, smaragdine, chalcedony, beryllium, ytterbium, flesh, gold, blood, heat, tears, and it's all changing, morphing as you look at it. And as you look at this, you have, without an iota of doubt, the conviction, if I could bring this thing across, it would end human history. Argument would cease. You would just say, "Look, look at this." And they're pushing each other away, showing you, "Look at this one, look at this one." These objects themselves emit sound and make other objects. The whole thing is going on in an atmosphere of incredible hilarity and confusion. It's now 1 minute since you left your scuzzy friends in that badly furnished apartment. Naturally, the fact that you're having this experience raises certain fundamental questions, such as, am I dead now? Is that what's happened? And the entities say, they say, don't give way to amazement. Don't flip out about how you can't believe it and it's impossible and so forth and so on. Don't do that. Just pay attention. Pay attention to what we are doing and what we are showing you. And what they preach is a new dispensation of language, a language that can be beheld. And as you sit there, you feel like a bubble form in your stomach and begin to make its way to your mouth. And when it comes out as a kind of a glossolalia, you discover that in that space, you too can make jeweled objects with spinning interiors and reflexively rotating sub-themes and so forth and so on, all driven by a kind of spontaneous, glossolalia-like verbal activity that is very spontaneous and undescribable, but fortunately doable. It sounds like this. This is a pictorial activity. Now, when I went to the Amazon, I discovered, no, I didn't discover, I went to, they've been known for years, tribes of people using a hallucinogen called ayahuasca. And when you take ayahuasca with these people, they sing, and then they have like little intermissions, and I would be in my horrible Spanish ear listening to these people. And the guy next to me is saying to the guy next to him about the song, he says, "I love the olive drab part, but when he got into that thing with the silver on magenta, I just thought it was tacky." And I'm, what? Say what? You realize these people, for them, sound is being transduced in the visual cortex. The ordinary processing of acoustical input is being shunted to the visual cortex. This is the same thing the DMT types are talking about. And these are the very jungle tribes that it's always been charged had group mind, telepathy, ways of creating a social cohesion that was contravened reason. This is what's going on, I think. Now, I then studied this phenomenon of language very carefully. I mean, it had never even occurred to me of visual language. I discovered, however, that nature has anticipated this phenomenon in the organisms that are known to us as octopi and cephalopods. As you all know, as you're probably graduates of those horrible nature specials on TV, octopi can change color. Most people think this is camouflage. It isn't camouflage. It is language. Octopi control an enormous repertoire of what are called traveling dots, blushes, shadings, striping, wavy lines, and a huge color palette. These exterior changes on the surface of the octopus are a direct readout of its state of mind. It wears its mind on its surface. And you may not know, but at the third gastrulation of the blastopore in the human fetus, it becomes the surface of the body. The surface of the body is brain tissue, essentially, a very thin sheet of brain tissue all over the outside of the body. That's why there are so many nerves in the skin. So what seems to be being preached in the DMT encounter is the ontological transformation of into a telepathic mode. Now, you may have thought telepathy was you hearing somebody else think. Apparently, that's not what telepathy is. Telepathy is you seeing what somebody else means. It's the visual acquisition of meaning rather than the audio acquisition of meaning, because there is no ambiguity. You see, we use local languages. If your dictionary matches my dictionary, you can understand me. And that's fine if we're saying, you know, could you close the door or get me a Grants? But if what we're saying, if we're talking about the ontology of language or the political obligations to the community in the light of the inevitability of mortality or something like that, then acoustically transduced sound and common dictionaries don't cut the mustard. One of the most uncool things you can say in any situation is, would you please explain to me what I just said? Because that rends the fabric, and we're then face in the mud of the fact that nobody understands or even bothers to listen to anybody else, and if they do, they don't get it anyway. Well, I think that we are on the collision course with a planet-transforming event, and that we have been for a very, very long time. I also believe that it lies below the horizon of rational apprehension at this point in time. It's if you're in this game for fun, there's lots of fun to be had. If you're in this game for final answers, I suggest you take up geometry. It will be much more satisfying. There isn't going to be closure. I mean, because, after all, don't lose sight of the fact that we're advanced monkeys of some sort. The idea that advanced monkeys could, in fact, unearth and then cognize the secret of the universe is like expecting the same thing from termites or you know, mussels. It's absurd. It's ridiculous. I mean, we are embedded in mystery. Our brains were evolved to keep us from being eaten by nearby hungry competitors. It is not a tool for philosophy. Philosophy comes later. And I think that what the UFO community and what the psychedelic community share is a tremendous impatience with scientism and the fascism of scientism. And the way to overcome these things is to simply opt out of the historical game and avail yourselves of the shamanic tools which have always been there. The whisperings from the other dimension are probably 1,000 millennia old. That's 1,000,000 years. That's the time that we have been sitting around campfires, spinning yarns for each other, and looking up at the night sky. We are not alone on this planet, but it may be that we are the late evolving intelligence. The mushroom said to me once, I said, "What are you doing here?" It said, "You're a mushroom, you live cheap." I said, "But..." It said it was not such a bad neighborhood till the monkeys went berserk, and that was only yesterday. So you see, it isn't that they're coming to us from the stars. It's that we are finally having the scales fall from our eyes to realize what it means to be on a water-heavy, oxygen-rich planet with over 2.5 billion years of biological history already neatly tucked under the belt. I mean, peculiarities and singularities that have been built into our circumstance, I believe, would literally stand our hair on end. And the only way to make your way through this morass of claim and counterclaim is do not move your faith an iota beyond your own direct experience. If you haven't seen a UFO, believe no one. No photograph, no testimony, no nothing. Because everything is contaminated. Forget UFOs. Take Mount Everest. Have you seen it? Then for you it doesn't exist. I saw it. It couldn't possibly be the world's largest mountain. I could hold it between this finger and this finger. So, then if you limit yourself to direct experience, does that mean that you're shit out of luck? No. It means that you have arrived at the beginning of the real path toward the saucer. Because you don't want to hear that Whitley Strieber or Bud Hopkins walked in through the purple doorway and was never seen again. You want to be the person to walk through the purple doorway and never be seen again. Well, I guarantee you, it's more easily done than you might wish to suppose, but you're going to have to avail yourself of the shamanic technology, which is a super technology, of the shamanic technology that we inherit from the archaic civilizations. Not everybody fell into physics worship and materialism. The rainforest cultures, the Aboriginal cultures, have kept the channel open while we dithered and mucked about in the historical process, materialism, scientism, positivism, you name it. But the doorway lies open. The problem is it requires an act of courage, real courage, because it's real. It's absolutely real. But the sine qua non is the psychedelic molecule. It was designed this way. It isn't that it's impossible to encounter these things in any other fashion, but it's impossible to coherently encounter them in any other fashion, because that's the part that is obtruding into the social sphere, and that's the area where contention, control, informational viruses, disinformation, false testimony, hidden agendas are totally corrupting of the phenomenon. But you can get it down to you and it, if you will simply avail yourself of the psychedelic tools that nature created and that shamanism places at our disposal. That's where the frontier of this hyper-technical fantasy is headed, toward a revivification of knowledge systems that were ancient when the pyramids were not yet even a gleam in the eye. Questions? Thank you very much. Thank you. It's lots of fun. You have no idea how much fun this is. Yeah.
1: One, are you aware of any psychedelics being used in ancient Greece around the time of Plato or Aristotle?
0: Sure. You should read The Road to Eleusis by Wasson and Hoffman that argues very persuasively that an LSD-like alkaloid lay behind the Eleusinian mysteries. That was the great mystery religion that inspired all of the movers and shakers of the Hellenistic world. And your second question?
1: Yeah, my second was, would you comment on the connection between serotonin and psilocybin?
0: Good question. Serotonin is a neurotransmitter that occurs in almost all life. It occurs from flatworms to human beings. And interestingly, as you ascend the phylogeny, there is more and more serotonin, more in mammals than in any other major order of animals, more in primates than in any other kind of mammal, and more in man than in any other primate. Serotonin is 5-hydroxytryptamine, DMT, I'm sorry, psilocybin, 4-phosphoryloxy, and then DMT, although it must be said that the phosphorus group is clipped off almost immediately, and it becomes psilocin, 4-hydroxy-N,N-dimethyltryptamine. I believe that on one level, what's happening is that there is a kind of evolutionary competition going on. Obviously, some neurotransmitters are more efficient than others, and it may be that we are only a 1 or 2 gene mutation away from a swapping out of serotonin for some more efficient, whatever that might mean, neurotransmitter. Now, romantically, wouldn't it be nice if psilocybin were it? I suspect it isn't, because psilocybin is not known to be elaborated in the tissue of any higher animal. But what's a good candidate is there is an enzyme in the pineal gland called adenoroglumerotropine that chemically analyzed turns out to be harmaline. It's a beta-carboline. It's 4-hydroxy-tetrahydroharmalan. These harmine molecules are part of the mystery. Incredibly bioelectronically active, with a structure that assimilates to the Anjana chakra, and they are the molecules which are a part of the ayahuasca brew. I think we're on the brink of a tremendous evolutionary adventure, and that it will involve physically redesigning ourselves. Look at the mushroom. I mean, just to go off on a wild tear here. Mushrooms are what are called primary decomposers, fungi, right? Means they only live off dead matter. Now, vegetarianism is held up as a spiritual ideal, but compared to the strategy of mushrooms, vegetarianism is an orgy of mass death on an appalling scale. So if perhaps the mushroom is essentially Buddhist in its approach, notice how non-invasive of the world of matter the mushroom is. It forms a diaphanous network through the soil as tenuous as cobwebs, and yet filled with neurotransmitters. And you may remember from last year, it was discovered that the largest organisms on this planet are mushroom mycelial mats. They cover acres. They weigh more than blue whales, and they're so old, it's better not even to speak of it. This looks to me like this is what intelligence driven by ethical concern for life would design itself into. Say, no harm. We want to be primary decomposers. We want to be as diaphanous as cobwebs. We want to be a spore-bearing life form that can percolate through the universe. And we want to have instantaneous access time to the galactic databases. This is what the mushroom looks like. And, you know, if you think this is malarkey, please do not intellectually evade the challenge that it poses you. Because if you think this is malarkey, then take mushrooms and tell me I'm full of shit. That's all. That's all you have to do, you know. It's easy. You don't have to camp out on some mesa in New Mexico for 3 weeks. Yeah.
2: Only, I think it was psilocybin or the tryptamine hallucinogen, you see, the only 4-phosphoro in those, and that makes it especially understandable if something an alien would present. Is that essentially correct? Because it's so unique?
0: Yes, because it's unique. In other words, I can imagine a scenario like this. A spore-bearing life form somewhere in the universe. It does everything with the technology of DNA. And it, you see, these spores actually can survive in the environment of outer space. I mean, that's what they love. If you store spores, you store them at 220 degrees below zero in liquid nitrogen. You store them in an outer space-like environment. Well, you can imagine a spore drifting in here, inculcating itself into the environment, and then carrying out a complete survey. And then, isn't it strange that these mushrooms were right in our paths as we left the trees and descended onto the African grassland? My book, Food of the Gods, I argued that... I thought of a joke about Food of the Gods, but I won't belabor it with you. No, it was something about Smorgasbord of the Gods. But I argued that psilocybin is what propelled us into humanness. But I didn't discuss the potential alien origin of the mushroom itself. I just said there is an X factor in human history. Something caused the human brain size to double in about a million years. No straight anthropologist or evolutionary primatologist has a clue as to what it was. And I think that psilocybin is like an enzyme for cognitive activity, and that it coaxed out of us language, theater, art, religion, poetry, all of these things, and it created a kind of partnership paradise, a role-appropriate, sexually balanced, gender-honoring, child-sensitive, nature-sensitive civilization. And that all fell to pieces about 15,000 years ago. And we have been on, you know, a death march into hell ever since. As soon as you get agriculture, you get surplus. That gives you haves and have-nots, and the need to beat out the brains of people who are not in your social group because they're trying to get at your grain storage. Agriculture means the end of nomadism. It means sedentary populations. It means cities. It means standing armies, male kingship, hierarchical structures, law. All of the stuff that is so odious and horrible and that has led us so wrong. I mean, it may have seemed like a good idea at Ur, but we're the unhappy inheritors of the consequence of 6,000 years of unopposed dominator culture. And what have we got? A shattered atmosphere, toxified oceans, schizophrenic populations, and mendacious politicians. This is not what our parents raised us for, folks. A woman, yeah.
3: Would some of the triggering activity be the genetic chance? the indole gets created, people respond to it and then are drawn to it, and they keep on co-evolving together. As people evolve, they find more and more substances that they can then go further with. Does it have to be a teacher from outside introducing these things to simple animals?
0: No, it doesn't. You're quite right. I mean, I'm not at all clear on the location of these things. The people who just assume that these are, that metal ships from other star systems arrive here, have a lot of explaining to do. I mean, I was fascinated by the last speaker with the you don't go there, you grab the space and move it to you. Well, then obviously the question is, well, how do you grab it? You know, something crosses that stellar distance instantly, and I don't think you can fake your way around it. It's a tough nut to crack. Now, there may be, I think it's, there's an image, and we're getting close to the end, so I'll leave you with it because it amuses me so much. As you know, the world's largest radio telescope is at Arecibo, Puerto Rico. And as you probably know, a multi-million channel analyzer has been attached to that thing, and there's been funding for another deep space search. And so there they are at Arecibo with the world's largest radio telescope reaching out, you know, mega Marubi sticks into the universe. When you actually go there, the telescope was built into a natural bowl, which they made further, they rounded out. And then they planted grass in this bowl to halt erosion. Well, then to keep the grass from getting out of hand, they brought in white cows to crop the grass. So they're in the grass beneath the world's largest radio telescope, engaged in searching for extraterrestrial life, is the mushroom in great profusion. If you wanted it, that's where you'd go and get it. And that is the perfect symbol for how we search for extraterrestrial life. It's at your feet, my friends. Thank you very, very much.

0: I may have been a little premature. Is there somebody so terribly disappointed that now they realize they've telepathically ordered me to answer one more question? If you attack me, I'll kill you.
1: Where would I find you?
0: Ah. A practical man, and have I got an answer for you? It's ordinarily that question is very hard to answer. DMT occurs in certain fish and in many plants, but never in any very great concentration. There is a magazine called Psychedelic Illuminations, and in a move that I'm sure will become legendary for its recklessness, in the most recent issue, they published the absolute synthesis for DMT, and I noticed they have a booth downstairs. Oh, here. You can recognize it. It has the face of a maniac on it. So that's where you get DMT, and good luck to you. Thank you very, very much.
2: From the high desert in the great American Southwest, I bid you all good evening or good morning, as the case may be, across this great land of ours. 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And Intel, and of course, our G2 streaming video, which I trust is back up and running tonight. If you want to see us actually do the show, as well as hear the program, you just go to my website, www.artbell.com, download the G2 player, come back up, and you will get what I call almost television, the most remarkable thing you've ever seen on the net. I would like to welcome WNTK, New London, New Hampshire, 10 big kilowatts on 1020. I'm sure they're heard all over the place. We'll be, as a matter of fact, later in the morning doing an interview tomorrow morning on that radio station, WNTK, New London, New Hampshire. Also, would like to welcome KOTA, Rapid City, South Dakota, 5 kilowatts on 1380, a good regional signal, and WSKY FM in Gainesville, Florida. Now, they are no less than 100,000 radiated watts on 97.3. They call themselves the sky. So, welcome to the sky. Welcome to all of you as the network continues to grow at an incredible, incredible pace. Now, I will have a comment on Kosovo next hour before Terrence McKenna joins us.
3: Insight, sound, smell, touch, something inside that they need so much. The sight of a touch or the scent of a sound or the strength of an oak roots deep in the ground. The wonder of flowers to be covered and then to burst up through tarmac to the sun again. Or to fly to the sun without burning a wing. To lie in a meadow and hear the grass sing. That all these things in our memory are stored. And we use them.

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1: Want to take a ride, huh? Well, you're going to tonight because around the corner is Terrence McKenna. You know who Terrence McKenna is? If not, you will shortly. He is a brilliant, fast mind with a lot to say. And it shouldn't be that way because his mind should be fried rice, actually. But it's not. We'll talk about that, too. Listen, good morning, everybody. I've got a couple of things I've got to get on. Actually, several. Our affiliate base continues to grow, and once again, I would like to welcome WNTK, New London, New Hampshire, 10 kilowatts on 1020, big time, huh? KOTA, Rapid City, South Dakota, 5,000 watts, 1380, and WSKY Sky FM, Gainesville, Florida, 100,000 watts on 97.3. As we race, in fact, edge ever so close to the 450 affiliate mark. We're operating under unusual conditions right now. My entire valley is out of power. I don't know if somebody's practicing for Y2K or what's going on, but the Pahrump police report to me that the power is out over my entire valley. And that's now a lot of people here in the Pahrump Valley. I have no idea how much more widespread the power outage is. I do still see a glow over the hill, but that could be generators operating Las Vegas. I have no way of knowing. It's absolutely astounding. So everything is dark. The entire valley here is particularly dark. We, however, are lit up thanks to a generator and a nearly endless supply of propane. By the way, my guest who's coming up is also on a generator to be coming to us. So you're really into Generator City tonight. All right, a lot of you will not, just before we get to Terrence, a lot of you will not have been privy to this since it went on the internet on my website. We, as an April Fool's joke, which really was not a joke, what I did for a very serious reason, but I figured April 1st was a good day to do it. We put up a page ostensibly berating NATO, a Yugoslav page, as if the Yugoslav hackers had hacked our site. Well, they didn't. We hacked our own site. That's right, we hacked our own site. Now, I did it for a very serious reason, actually. And I am going to read to you, you may recall, prior to my going on vacation, this is, of course, my first day back, I told you that I bet within hours of my going on vacation we would begin bombing in Yugoslavia, and of course we are doing that. We did that. I don't think it was 6 hours. 6 hours. After I went on vacation, the bombing began. So I'm afraid I was right about that. And I'm afraid I'm right about what I'm going to read you now. And a lot of you are going to disagree with it, so be it. I want to read it to you. This is what we put on our website, my answer. I wrote, the hack seen on this site was an April 1st prank by myself and Keith Rowland. However, it was also, and I would add more importantly to make a point, though I do not agree in any way whatsoever with what the Serbs are reported to be doing, it's my view that it's none of our damn business, and I mean that. The UN might make a case for intervention when one nation invades another. A witness, the Gulf War, of course. But as a libertarian, even that causes me some pause. To bomb until the Serbs agree to change their internal policy is absolute folly. Will we bomb for a few more days, weeks, months? Will we declare victory if they agree to talk? Will that end differences that have been festering longer than we've been a nation? Is this the new world order? If so, I want no part of it. If we must act beyond our borders, then let us help those displaced by the madness. The real flow of refugees, you might note, did not begin until our, in quotes, goodwill bombing, end quote, began. What's going to be our next act? To send American troops onto the ground there? Would you see your son, your daughter, die to change attitudes in Serbia? If war is to begin again, once again, in Europe, that is indeed sad. But we should not be the ones to light the fuse. If this is the new world order, then where were we, pray tell, when 500,000 Africans were hacked to death? Where were we, pray tell, when millions were slaughtered in Cambodia? The world is not a nice place, ladies and gentlemen, and our bombs will not make it so. And so I did what I did to drive exactly that point home. I think what we're doing is absolute insanity. Absolute insanity. Anyway, coming up in a moment, by the way, quite a few of the press bit on our little April Fool's item. I won't name them. Quite a few in the mainstream press bit. But that was exactly the idea. That's the way you drive a point home. And I really wanted to drive this point home. If we continue on our present course, then we've lost all direction as a sovereign nation. How can we expect to remain ourselves sovereign if we do not respect the sovereignty of others? Well, that's my soapbox on what's going on with the bombing. Anybody out there know what the exit strategy is? Do we simply declare victory? Well, anyway, I could go on and on, and I probably will, because this one really sticks in my craw. Terence McKenna coming right up.
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1: All right. Well, actually, let's do it right now. All the way across so much water we go to connect now with Terence McKenna, who's safely tucked away

0: coming from. Well, as you said, it's a complete mess. For the third time in the 20th century, the Balkans appear to be the place where Europe could potentially
1: explode, push
0: itself into some kind of war. Nobody could foresee the end of. I read analysis of Milosevic and his regime 5 years ago that predicted this would be the end game, that Kosovo was where push would come to shove, and now here we are, only a few months left in the 20th century, but time for one more atrocity, apparently.
1: Apparently. And now I understand, by the way, Terrence, late news, there are seven Russian warships on the way to the area to, they say, observe, but I don't know. You get seven Russian warships, and of course the Russians are not at all happy with us. They've been rattling all kinds of sabers about this, and it really still happened. The old days of duck and cover, you remember that, Terrence? Duck and cover?
0: No, I think, you know, Vietnam gave the domino theory a bad name, but I think in the Balkans, the domino theory may well have something to say. Watch Macedonia, watch Albania. As the destabilization spreads, Greece and Turkey could be pulled in. The Russians are beginning to move toward it. And don't think anyone is in control of all this, or as you say, what's the exit strategy? It's easy going in. Nobody knows how you get out of this kind of thing.
1: Yeah, we're throwing, of course, these cruise missiles, firing these cruise missiles, beginning to run out of them, incidentally, but we are firing what we have. When they run out, that means more airplanes, and then eventually when that strategy fails, then you're faced with the choice of either retreating and it's another Vietnam, or putting in ground troops and starting down the same horrible road of no return.
0: Well, and remember, ground troops couldn't make a difference in Vietnam either. Yes, I think aerial bombing, how many times in the 20th century are we going to learn that it's insufficient and it's a very weak-kneed approach if you're talking about all-out war with fascists?
1: And then, Terrence, also, even if we did bomb them, which I suppose is conceivable, to the point where they said, okay, we'll talk about peace, and then we move peacekeepers. We're peacemakers now, not peacekeepers. But we finally get peacekeepers in there. There is no exit strategy at all. Look at Bosnia. They said we'd be there for a year and then a year and a half and then on and on and on. We'd never get out. And when we do finally leave, they will resume the same thing they were doing.
0: Yes, well, NATO seems to have become the kind of military arm of the world corporate state that many people feared.
1: Yes, sir. What the Serbs are doing, there's no way to countenance, but I'm not so sure I'm so happy with this new world of ours.
0: Well, as you say, you can't countenance what is happening in Kosovo. On the other hand, what happened in Rwanda, what happened in Cambodia, these things didn't raise anybody's radar.
1: No. It's really, rarely does something politically grab me these days. I've been really bored to death with politics, especially the whole damn Monica thing. Thank God that seems to be over, maybe.
0: Well, you remember you and I talked when we were about 6 weeks into it last year, and I said that I didn't think this was going to bring happiness to the right wing.
1: Well, it didn't. It brought, as a matter of fact, it kind of tore the right wing all to pieces, and I don't know what's going to happen. It's going to be a very interesting election coming up. What do you think will happen?
0: Oh, I assume that if the Democrats can't win this one after what the country's been through, then they're probably finished. But I think it'll be an easy win for Gore. I think the Republicans are flirting at the end of the 20th century with the kind of fate the Whigs were looking at the end of the 18th century. They need a program and an agenda. Running against the president has gone about as far as it can go, I think.
1: That's right, and I think a lot of people are just running away from that one now. Well, How's it going there? I mean,

0: But look, there's a whole new audience. I keep forgetting. I probably have 100 affiliates since the last time I talked to you. So maybe we ought to take a second, and you should tell everybody who Terrence McKenna is.
1: Who Terrence McKenna is.
0: That's right. If you were to have to answer that, which you do now, what would you say?
1: Well, I guess my bio says writer and explorer. Explorer means explorer of hallucinogenic plants, strange usages of exotic plants by exotic people, and then coming back and talking about these things, advocating them. Alteration of consciousness leads to all the big philosophical issues. What is culture? What is history? Where are we going? And how are we going to get there? And what's going to be so great about it when we get there? So I'm an itinerant philosopher at the end of the 20th century.
0: Well, the average Joe out there, maybe driving a truck, you know, across Indiana somewhere, probably is saying to himself right now, well, why should I listen to anything emanating from this drug-scorched brain? But, of course, that's the only problem with you, Terrence, is your brain doesn't appear to be drug-scorched, and it should be, if what the establishment tells us about drugs is even partly true, you should be a basket case.
1: Well, maybe I am.
0: No, you're not. No, you're not.
1: But I think the guy driving his semi across Indiana, he may be a little scorched himself this time of night.
0: Well, he's scorched in a different way, trying to keep his eyes open, you know, get the load delivered. That's right. No, you're absolutely right.
1: It's certainly true, you know, the stereo of the cannabis enthusiast can't think straight, can't remember where they put the keys. I've never felt that way about these things. I think cultures choose the drugs they want to stigmatize, and then they glorify others, and it differs from culture to culture. The social consequences differ according to the choices made, but alteration of consciousness by human beings is as old as human beings themselves.
0: That's quite true. Do you think that it would be fair to suggest, it would be certainly something that would probably get us in a lot of trouble, but that there are some hallucinogenic drugs that do, in fact, give people legitimate, underline that word, insights that they would otherwise perhaps not realize?
1: Oh, absolutely. I mean, you give me a lead-in to talk about one of the things I'm doing at the moment, which is after a conference in Mexico on hallucinogenic botany this year, a couple of friends of mine and I decided to organize a conference on the theme you just stated, a conference on the creative process and hallucinogenic substances, because there's a huge amount of the art, design, and fashion world that has for years been using these things to fuel the engines of creativity.
0: Precisely.
1: But it's all been in the closet and
0: okay.
1: Very...
0: Well, listen, we're at the bottom of the hour, and we'll pick up on this when we come back. Terrence McKenna in Hawaii is my guest. This is Coast to Coast AM.

0: to talk with Art Bell in the Kingdom of Nye from outside the U.S., first, dial your access number to the USA. 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
1: Terrence McKenna is probably unlike anybody you're ever going to have the pleasure of listening to and meeting. Terrence McKenna really has picked up the gauntlet from Timothy Leary. And you may reject what he has to say, but at the very least, if you claim to have an open mind, you really, really must consider it. All right. Well, the old myth, you know, is that, try this. If you think your creativity is heightened when you're on some sort of hallucinogenic drug, then make notes, write a story, paint a painting, conduct some music, play some music, sing. And see if when you're down, it was really as good as when you were up. And that's kind of what we're talking about here, in a way, isn't it, Terrence?
2: Yeah, well, most of it probably would come in on the low end of that scale, although there are some spectacular counterexamples. Samuel Taylor Coleridge wrote Kubla Khan, Stoned on Opium. The insight to the structure of the benzene molecule came to someone after a cognac-inspired dream. The character of creative breakthrough is like a revelation, the aha experience.
1: Yes.
2: And sometimes it's a bump on the head, and sometimes it's a hallucinogenic experience, but it always has the character of sort of arriving in a completed form. You know what I mean?
1: Yes. Why are there so many striking counterexamples? Why? That's a question you never hear dealt with in the public. In fact, you never hear about it at all. They suppress that information. But why? Why sometimes is a drug a key to creativity that you would not have otherwise? Why?
2: Well, I think it's because of the larger effect of these drugs, which is that they dissolve boundaries. And many of the boundaries which enclose us are boundaries of habit, convention, under the influence of the drug, we see beyond those boundaries. The job of artists has always been to sort of be an antenna
1: right
2: into the future, and bohemians have always been associated with drug taking to some degree. So I think it's a very understandable process. It's simply that we're now beginning to understand it, and we have to, because the number of substances available and being discovered all the time is beyond the power of the courts and the scientific establishment to really manage.
1: Well, I don't know. If you go to a doctor, you will notice these days, Terrence, I don't know whether you ever go to doctors, but when you do, a doctor will say, you know what, I know you're in a terrible amount of pain, and I really wish that I could prescribe more to keep you out of pain, because that's the way a doctor feels. You know, they're trying to ease your suffering. But the doctor will tell you, frankly, the DEA is looking right behind my shoulder, and a number of my colleagues have lost their licenses. And so, frankly, I can't really give you what you need. That's prescribed.
2: Oh, well, this is a part of the drug problem. The hysteria on drugs has made so many different people and institutions crazy in so many different ways. I really, on the general larger question of hard drugs, I'm quite despairing, because so many people and institutions make money off the present mess.
1: Yes.
2: You know, the prison builders, the rehab people, the criminal syndicates, the bought-off cops, the paid-off judges. Everybody is making money on this racket that they pretend to wring their hands over.
1: That's absolutely correct. And heaven knows what the police would do if they couldn't chase narcotics people. They would literally have about 10% or 20% at most of their job left. And I think our prisons would be more or less about 60 or 70% empty as compared to their present content.
2: The courts would unclog and lawyers would have to find honest work.
1: So in other words, it's never going to happen.
2: You got it, Art.
1: Well, what are you doing in terms of researching this interesting, creative truth? How are you going to do that?
2: Well, I don't know if I've ever talked to you about this, but I'm interested, of course, in what these substances do to me and to other individuals. But then there's a whole other area, which is, what has the impact of substances and drugs been on large populations over long periods of time?
1: Ooh.
2: And I'm willing to argue that the evolution of human language and complex cultural forms themselves were caused by disruptions in the ordinary mental functioning of perfectly happy primates about 150,000 years ago. In other words, that the evolution of complex human culture based on language is actually an effect of brain perturbations and unusual states of consciousness that were eventually assimilated and became part of the behavioral toolkit of early human beings.
1: So you're saying it's actually a part of, and a continuing part of, evolution itself.
2: That's right, and the important thing for modern people is a continuing part of. So when you talk about drugs, you know, today we're focusing on the drug of the day, whatever it is, heroin or methadrine. But in fact, over the past 1,000 years, it's been drugs that have built the empires that created Western civilization. Sugar, tobacco, alcohol, opium, Tea, coffee, chocolate. These are the drugs that shaped civilization.
1: Coffee,
2: another big one.
1: Oh, yeah.
2: And, of course, we don't think of these as drugs. We call them foods or whatever we call them, because a drug is a bad thing, a food is a good thing. But eventually, I think people are going to wise up to this racket, and they need to, because we need to educate our children about this complex area of human behavior. There are dangerous drugs. There are drugs that, used carefully, can be a tremendous enhancement of life. But you have to know what you're doing. It's not something you just blunder into. And all generalizations will have exceptions.
1: And they do, indeed. Recently, you know, as you well know, we have a drug czar. And recently our czar actually came out and made a couple of really remarkable statements. He said that he thought the debate over medical marijuana was now a legitimate one. And he even went further and he said it may well be that the use of marijuana recreationally may be a valid debate for our society to have. And I almost fell on the floor when I heard him say that.
2: Well, it would be a wonderful thing for Clinton to do, for Gore and the country, to make some headway in the end of this administration on this issue so that it doesn't all have to be left to the first term of a new Democrat. I mean, how long are we going to dog this matter? It really should be part of the agenda of the new century to make drug suppression a 20th century phenomenon, along with racism, fascism, aerial bombing of civilians, mm-hmm. and so forth and so on. As I said, it's a racket. The insurance companies know that people who smoke cannabis are not at greater health risk.
1: Well, you know, that's a good point, because they always ask whether you smoke. They don't ask whether you smoke pot. They ask whether you smoke cigarettes.
2: Of course.
1: And they're really concerned about that. In fact,
2: yeah,
1: a lot of cases,
2: they've got the numbers on that.
1: Yeah, in fact, a lot of cases, you can't even get insured if you are a smoker.
2: But the fact is, cannabis is such an effective stress reducer that whatever effect the tar in it is having on you, it's more than offset by your low blood pressure, excellent digestion, good sleep, and so forth and so on.
1: Do you think that there will be any progress soon based on the recent statements made? Is there going to be some sort of, even my state, Nevada. Now, Nevada, Terrence, does not look kindly on even marijuana. It is a felony in Nevada. And recently we had a statewide initiative here in which the people of Nevada said yes to,
3: Call toll-free 1-800-618-8255.
1: Oh, my. Well, it looks like we just went through another brief blackout, ladies and gentlemen. So we're going to have to get Terrence back on the line. You may have heard a little noise in the background, and that was indeed the blackout. So we're going to have to try to get Terrence back on again and continue to revise and look at our power situation here. We are in a power outage. So I will continue to disable things that we don't need, and we will continue to run on gen. Boy, I'll tell you, welcome, huh? April 1st, coming in like a storm, to be sure. So Terrence, if you're out there listening, my friend, we're going to have to take a bit more of a break here so that I can get you back on the line. Sorry about that, buddy. It's just one of those things. So, in a moment, once again, Terrence McKenna. In 1859, the famous Comstock Silver Lode was discovered here in the mountains of Nevada. In order to avoid shipping that silver a great distance to be minted into coins, our government opened the Carson City Mint near Virginia City in 1869. After only 24 years of operating, with the Comstock now played out, that mint was closed and today is a museum. In 1964, after nearly 100 years of obscurity, the Treasury Department discovered original bags of the famous Carson City silver dollars, which had never been issued to the public. My friends at David Hall's North American Trading have been able to purchase a limited number of these beautiful uncirculated coins, which offer a historical reminder of the time when pioneers were still discovering the Old West.
3: First-time callers call area 702-727-1222.

0: Well, it just looks as though we're going to have this and that going on for a while. 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Boy, I wonder if we're getting kind of a preview of Y2K or something. This has really been a trip. Terrence, welcome back.
1: Yes, I was thinking, you know, isn't April 1st one of those rollover dates for Y2K?
0: Yes, it is. And I'm
1: isn't
0: not.
1: It, the Federal Republic of Germany and California and New York State all go to their long-term physical projections?
0: I think that's
1: like
0: true. Japan as well, I think. Since you mentioned it, or I mentioned it, what do you think about Y2K there? You know, there's kind of a range from, hey, nothing's going to happen, to, hey, everything's going to come to a screeching halt. Where are you in that scale?
1: I guess I'm sort of a mugwump on this one, with my mug on one side of the fence and my wump on the other. It seems to me it'll probably be locally, there will be local breakdowns, but the whole system, I imagine, will flow around it. I mean, that's my expectation. It's one of those problems where people are highly motivated to solve it. So if they can't solve this, I don't know. What are they going to do in Kosovo?
0: Oh, I don't get me started on that. You're absolutely right. I too think that a lot of the warnings that have gone out and a lot of the scare stuff really has motivated a lot of people to action. But still, there may be lurking out there, Terrence, hundreds of thousands of embedded chips in power companies around the country. And it's going to be sort of interesting to see what happens. And if we were to lose power on a major portion of the grid for even some fairly serious amount of time, how long civilization as we know it would hang together? You wonder about that? Ever wonder about that?
1: Well, I wonder about it from the confines of a tropical island with mild winters. You'll have our sympathy, Art. Maybe you should think of a Hawaiian vacation at the end of the year.
0: Oh, I've been thinking about it for some time now, Terrence, and I fully intend to come and see you. What's it like where you are?
1: Well, what's it like? It's at about 2,000 feet in a rainforest of hardwood trees and tree ferns, 80 inches of rainfall, temperature never below 55, never above 95.
0: In other words, paradise.
1: It's a word they use around here. I think the Visitor Bureau has a lock on it, but yeah.
0: You are on the side of a volcano, and
1: the world's largest active volcano, which is Mauna Loa, which is a mighty, mighty mountain. It actually is the world's highest mountain because it rises 13,000 feet from the seafloor, and or about 17,000 feet from the seafloor to sea level, and then 12,000 feet more.
0: All right. We're at the top of the hour, and so we'll make some power adjustments here and be right back. This one's for you, Terrence. Stay right where you are, okay?
1: Okay.
0: Indeed, this one's for you.
2: Kids behind, come with us and find

0: 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Now again, here's Art.
1: Oh my, how we depend on our civilization. We've been going through gigantic power spikes and drops here. It's been amazing. We're just now coming back onto commercial power. My guest is Terrence McKenna. He's a guy who'd know what it's like. He'd know what it's like to be without commercial power, because I don't think he has any. For a long time, the only way he could get out by phone was some sort of radio phone, internet phone, and that's probably what I'm talking to him on right now. He's a very, very interesting guy. Terrence is fascinating. I've got a lot of questions for him. He'll be back in a moment. Coast to Coast AM, back on commercial power and trying to get the computers back up. Oh my, how we depend on technology. Once again, Terrence McKenna. Terrence, I'm going to be talking to one next week, another brilliant theoretical physicist. I talk frequently with Dr. Michio Kaku. And it is his view that the odds of our making it through to the other side of the discovery and dealing with element 92, that our odds are very, very teeny-weeny indeed. In other words, when any civilization, and there must be many out there, discover element 92 inevitably, almost inevitably, they end up destroying themselves. Any thoughts on that? You think we'll make it through?
2: Well, I think it's remarkable that we've had atomic weapons for over 50 years now, and they were only used very shortly, within weeks after their perfection. And after that, somehow, in all the wars, revolutions, and posturing that's gone on, we've never resorted to the nuclear option. So I would argue that maybe the discovery of the transuranium elements and their properties had a marvelously sobering effect on carnivorous monkeys like ourselves. But I can usually find a silver lining, Art.
1: Good. You may want to find one in the fact that seven Russian warships are now headed to meet up with and or, in their words, observe what we are doing with regard to the bombing of the Serbs.
2: Well, you just keep going back to that. I think that's where a case of trying to make a purse out of a cow's ear or a sow's ear.
1: That's right, exactly right. Anyway, I hope that we make it through. I have great doubts.
2: Well, there are many other challenges. I mean, I'm sure you've probably discussed on your program the Terminator gene.
1: Oh, yes. Isn't that wonderful?
2: That's a good one. There's the gray goo scenario of a nanotechnological breakout. There's, you've got Earth changes. I guess we've probably talked about how Alfred North Whitehead said the business of the future is to be dangerous.
1: Well, we're doing good business. Because, boy, it's a dangerous world out there right now. It's a really dangerous world. Listen, here's somebody who asks, Art, would you please ask Terrence, if the drug DMT, which occurs naturally in our bodies, is released at death, and if it is, could this possibly account for some of the near-death experiences that people report? It's Mike and Houston.
2: Well, yeah, I think that's a very reasonable suggestion. I first heard that notion put forth from Rupert Sheldrake, and I think he called it a necrotogen, a drug which simulates the symptoms of near death. It certainly is, the near death experience is a dramatic analog to the DMT experience. I also think we produce DMT in deep dream states. I would lay money on that. I mean, it's known that it's produced in cerebrospinal fluid at the same time that there's high REM activity in the brain, which usually indicates a deep dreaming.
1: If DMT is indeed the coach that drives NDEs, then what does that tell us, if anything, about what does or does not lie beyond this short mortal life?
2: Well, I've thought a lot about that. If we take the evidence seriously, the DMT state seems to indicate some kind of hyperdimensional matrix that is actually inhabited by some kind of language-using form of energy that can at least relate to the presence of human beings. I've said maybe these were dead souls, an ecology of souls. This is certainly what shamans would claim.
1: Dead souls.
2: If that's true and can be verified by something as simple as a psychoactive drug experience that lasts 15 minutes, then we really, scientifically, at the end of the 20th century, have been looking in all the wrong places. I think we have been looking in all the wrong places, and that the real frontier of science is the human mind and its potential, and we're not going to unlock that till we get over all this queasiness and hand-wringing on the issue of drugs and drug research and drug use and so forth and so on.
1: Well, I guess you could either view the use of some of these hallucinogenics as a peek at the other side, a peek at what lies beyond the physical, and truly lies beyond the physical. In other words, there are a lot of things that I believe our brains can do. After all, in I think it's Princeton and other prestigious universities, they're proving that the mind can affect random number generators, that we can do that. The proof is quite substantial, actually, but that's something that a conscious mind does. It's not something that a dead mind does. There are many other things that our living minds can do. For example, they can enable us to travel outside our bodies. I did it once. I know now it's true. You can, in effect, be outside your body. But I have not decided yet, Terrence, whether that experience represents something that I will find after my mortal
0: do the wild thing at 702-727-1295.
1: Human brain, and we just lost it again. Boy, we really are just having quite a night of it here, folks. Poor Terrence. After all that buildup, I'm going to have to do something and get him back on the line. There are obvious severe power difficulties going on here right now, folks. So all I can say is bear with us, and Terrence will be right back. Are you overweight? 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You've got nothing to lose but the fat. Yeah, that's right. All right. Well, we're really getting a Y2K example out here in the Prump Valley right now. It's really a serious situation tonight with the power. I have no idea what's going on, but whatever it is, it's not good. And it's covering a great deal of geography, so bear with us, everybody. Once again, here's Terrence. See, every time that happens, our phone connection separates And there's Terrence out in the middle of nowhere with a generator staying right online as I drop off. Anyway, Terrence, look, I did this big build-up, and then the phone went away. I was, I guess, approaching what I know about the conscious mind, I know to be true, and what I wonder about. And, of course, what I wonder about is whether there really is some sort of continuation. What's your view? Terrence?
2: Yeah, I know.
1: That was a long formulating
2: my thoughts.
1: No, I understand. On a night like this, long pauses probably mean the power is going out.
2: Well, I agree that you can't be sure that DMT is showing you the great beyond. It may be showing you the dying brain. It may be taking you to the very edge of death, but that is not death itself.
1: It may be showing you the great within. That's what it may be showing you.
2: Yes, and it doesn't settle the metaphysical questions, except it certainly is strong evidence that everything we've been told about entities, about the capacity of the human mind, that things are a good deal more complicated than that. To me, it's the great exception to all rules. What it itself says, other than that all rules have exceptions, I'm not sure.
1: Terrence, if the power were to go out and stay out, I'll pick Honolulu, all right? In Honolulu, that's a big city, close to you. If the power went out and stayed out for a month in Honolulu, what do you think would happen socially?
2: Well, in any city, I think push would come to shove in a hurry because water pumps would not work, and so the city water supply would be only what was in the pipes, and you can take the scenario from there. I live on an island hundreds of miles from Honolulu, and thankfully so. I'm not a survivalist, at least not consciously, but I've certainly built a system that is redundant, off-grid, wireless, and capable of maintaining itself without any help from anybody else. I'm concerned about people in cities. Even if Y2K does not bring the end of the world, in very dense population centers like Tokyo and Manhattan, where simply the number of embedded chips is exponentially high, the possibility of some kind of chain reaction failure is consequently high as well. So I think people should give consideration to moving out of those kinds of areas, even if just temporarily.
1: Mm-hmm. That's quite a bit of advice. Now, understand that as you dispense that advice, you're being heard right now in in every major city in America, every single major city, New York City, Atlanta, I wouldn't even go through them all, every major city in America. You're speaking to these people, and that's some serious advice you're handing out there.
2: Well, one of the things on this Y2K thing, Art, and today is an interesting day to discuss it, is it should clarify as we get closer. There are going to be a couple of rollover dates this month, a big rollover date in August. I can't believe that we're just going to slam into the millennial date with half of the population thinking it's the end of the world and half assuring us it's no big deal. Is it not going to become more clear?
1: I guess it is, but in the end, your advice is, in other words, you think there are going to be problems in cities, and how long do you think that thread of civilization would last? A day? Half a day, 2 days. They did a
2: 72 hours in most places.
1: 72 hours.
2: And then, of course, what the concern is, I suppose, is that the grid will fail in areas where there's bad weather and deep snow and that it'll be very hard to get it back up and going. I am not an electrical engineer. I don't think anybody who isn't can make an informed judgment on that.
1: Yeah, I can't. I'm accused of being gloom and doom about all of this, but I do see what would occur. I think at least I know, frankly, what would occur if we lost our power. There was a movie called The Trigger Effect. Did you ever get to see that? Probably not.
2: I didn't.
1: It really shows how quickly civilization would deteriorate if the power went off and people began to conclude it wasn't going to come on anytime soon. And people reverted to early animal states rather quickly, a matter of days, as you just said.
2: Well, all these disaster scenarios raise the opportunity for people to imagine that civilization will just slide out from under us. I went through a flood in Northern California years ago where the power was off for 6.5 days, and it did.
0: Call us toll free at 1-800-618-8255.
1: Oh, my. Here we go again, folks. This is not going to be an easy night, I can see that. I have no idea what they're doing out there, no idea whatsoever. But I guess all I can do is roll with the punches. One good thing, we will get all of the commercials caught up as I continually go back and retrieve Terrence.
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1: Once again, Terrence McKenna, we'll just have to keep getting him back as the power glitches. And it's not, we can handle it either way, but what we're getting, Terrence, are these short little ba-boom type breaks. And when that happens, my phone system goes, goodbye, everybody. It's absolutely amazing. I'm getting a good lesson tonight. I'm getting a really good lesson tonight. So, anyway, Y2K. So you think, as I do, that you simply aren't going to predict what will happen, but are pretty sure what will happen socially if it does happen.
2: Well, and you know, here in Hawaii, we're at the end of the time for the day, so it will have happened in 22 time zones before it gets here. So we'll have a notion of it if it's rolling toward us.
1: Yeah, I guess that's right. So will you? What do you plan to do, by the way, on New Year's Eve?
2: Well, go to a party, of course.
1: Really? You're going to go to a party, really?
2: Well, fortunately, the party is only about 3 miles away. I can I can fight my way back here in the confusion afterwards.
1: Did you know, Terrence, the communist Chinese government has ordered all of the management personnel of all of the airlines to be in the air in a Chinese aircraft flying the 31st into the 1st. An interesting.
2: Why
1: you say?
2: Yes.
1: Well, I think twofold. One, to give the people of China confidence that their airplanes will be safe. And two, if they're not safe, then there won't be any concern about the management personnel who were on the flights. They'll have a whole new regime. But that is true. They're doing that, Terrence. Hold on.
2: Old socialist ways linger on.
1: That's right. Stay right there. We'll be right back. I think Terrence McKenna's here, and this is Coast to Coast AM on and off.

0: To talk with Arkell in the Kingdom of Nye, from east of the Rockies, dial 1-800-825-5033. 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
1: Good morning, everybody. Wow, what a wild night this has been. First night back from vacation, and we have been experiencing wild times with power. Indeed. Y2K? Question mark? I don't know. But it's been wild here. We'll find out eventually what's causing all this. In the meantime, we'll try as best we can to stay on the air. Well, this would at least serve as a pretty good example of just a very little example of what can happen when everything is not just so. I mean, I have computers. I had to reestablish ISDN connections. I had computers coming up in safe modes. I've got all kinds of things going on here. Once again, here's Terrence McKenna. Terrence, how much of a loner are you there on your volcano?
2: Well, I'm somewhat of a hermit. I live up here with my girlfriend up a four-wheel drive road that's pretty hairy, and we try to go to town on Mondays and Fridays. And that's the lifestyle when I'm now out on the road. When I'm on the road, I feel like I'm running for president. So it's always a pleasure to get back here.
1: What takes you on the road?
2: Lecturing. That's where I make my money. That's what butters the bread.
1: Mm-hmm. When you lecture, what do you lecture about?
2: I lecture about technology, shamanism, hallucinogens, human evolution, language as a virus from outer space, syntactical aliens, epistemic balkanization, stuff like that.
1: Sheesh. That's a lot to lecture about. Do you generally serve up a smorgasbord when you do a lecture of all of these things, or do you do specific lectures, or both?
2: I do both, but usually my audiences are familiar with my material, and they come primed with questions, and it's usually pretty easy to get a self-generated discussion going based on
1: sure.
2: what people there are interested in, you know.
1: I am very, very, very interested in time, really interested in time. And this has been one area I know that you've talked a lot about. What do you believe about the nature of time, Terrence?
2: Well, what I believe about it that is different from what you'll hear anywhere else is I believe that that probability actually fluctuates in time. That time is not an abstract idea. It's actually a medium, and that there's an ebb and flow in time on many scales.

0: time and where in the future there should have been great advances in novelty. And
1: well,
0: I
1: think that I'm beginning to grasp the concept of novelty. If I understand it correctly, then you can look back and you can see what occurred with novelty as we have evolved, and then you should also be able to look ahead, should you not?
0: That's right. It's just, nobody would argue that the development of novelty has been even in the historical past. It's obviously preceded in spurts and then periods of quiescence and so forth. And when you apply that to the future, you see the same thing, except that it leads to an observation which you and I have achieved by different means. You mm-hmm. call it the quickening, I call it the concrescence, but I think both our notions have been drawn toward the idea that this explosion in novelty will keep accelerating. Things become more and more and more novel, faster and faster. And this is really the character of the world that we're living in, and it's destined to become ever more intense in this particular direction.
1: Surely it is headed toward a climax of some sort, perhaps even a series of climaxes, if you were to be able to look down 200, 300 years, 400 years, 1,000 years, a series of climactic occurrences and changes.
0: I think we're mastering energy, we're mastering our genetic code, time and space. Yes, I agree. A series of climaxes, each one more awesome and unimaginable than the ones that preceded it. And this is becoming the dominant characteristic of human existence, is the anticipation and then the experiencing of these surges in the system toward ever greater self-expression of novelty.
1: What great examples of spikes up out of the noise in novelty would you cite in the past?
0: Oh, well, the Italian Renaissance, the Greek Enlightenment that gave us Plato and Aristotle and mathematical theories of nature, eras where invention, movements of people, and the birth of ideas were very concentrated. You know, there was a 40-year period in the 5th century B.C. when Lao Tzu, Mencius, Confucius, Parmenides, Ezekiel, and several other luminaries, all, if they had air tickets, could have had a dinner party together. Well, that's phenomenal.
1: It is phenomenal. And are we able in any way, based on what has occurred in the past with regard to these spikes, able to predict where this particular cycle is going? In other words, what's coming?
0: Well, I've noticed in trying to track different things with these curves that I produce, I look at movement of languages, immigration of people, energy production, what the curves describe best is technological innovation. So I've come to see human history as a kind of alchemical process of bootstrapping ourselves to higher levels of I suppose you'd call spiritual existence, but through machines, through prosthesis. The machine, far from being alienating and other, is in fact basic somehow. The machines are the prosthesis of the new human. Of course, the new human is the prosthesis of the new machines. This is all going to take some getting used to.
1: Are we headed towards some brave new world where machines perhaps might even one day take the initiative from us and, in fact, become our masters, as many worry, the coming miniaturization of everything, the possibility of sentient computers, all the rest of it, that kind of world?
0: Well, I don't know if they will take control, but I think within 20 years, Art, you will encounter machines that will claim to be smarter than you are and be able to convincingly behave as though they were.

0: And the issue, are they more intelligent than the average human being? Are they sentient entities? That'll just be left to philosophers to sort out.
1: But right now, in Europe, don't mean to interrupt, sorry, we are again demonstrating how we kill each other over religious, ethnic differences. We have always done that. And would not some machine that became at least as intelligent, if not more intelligent and coldly logical, conclude that something has to be done about this and begin to, if it could, take steps?
0: Well, I read a very interesting book by a guy named Michael DeLanda, who would make an excellent guest for you. He wrote a book called War in the Age of Intelligent Machines.
1: Mm-hmm.
0: And if you want a hair-raising look into the future, this is somebody who can give it to you. There's a lot of debate among the AI, the artificial intelligence people, about what this super intelligence that seems to be emerging will be like. If it doesn't have the ethics of Buddha, the human race may be down for the count.
1: Precisely. Or at least controlled for the count.
0: Well, yes, it's very hard to imagine what super intelligence would actually look like and what it would make of us.
1: Well, certainly it would conclude we are acting irrationally, damaging ourselves. It would look at that coldly and logically, and then it would begin, if it could, I think, to take some steps.
0: Well, maybe by thinking along these lines, we can anticipate those steps and take them ourselves in a gentler style. In other words, the first thing any superintelligence would conclude about human beings is there are too damn many of them.
1: That's correct. And that would be one of the first steps, Terrence.
0: Yes, well, so are we to turn ourselves into hamburger, or shall we have a gentle program of sexual education on the subject of abstinence and restraint?
1: Well, do you think you would be invited to speak at the Vatican about that?
0: No, probably not. My Polish is pretty rusty, Arthur.
1: There are a few things that stand in the way of that that reality. I suppose an intelligence might conclude, well, the wars do seem to be serving some purpose in limiting the numbers.
0: It's a testament to our own primitive state if we have to rely on primitive Darwinian culling of the herd to keep us vital. It indicates it's a failure of civilization. It's precisely what it is. It's a reversion to barbarism. The 20th century has been embarrassingly scarred by these episodes where very supposedly advanced civilizations with long histories have slipped into the darkness, and we need to understand what causes that, because as weapons grow more deadly and populations more restive,
1: there's going to
0: be a recurring problem.
1: And the consequences are far more final. Have I spoken with you about Matthew Alper?
0: I don't believe so.
1: Mm-hmm. Matthew wrote a book called The God Part of the Brain. And it simply concludes that man's greatest fear, long ago and certainly now, is of death. It is our greatest fear. It is the one fear our minds cannot contend with. It is the fear we cannot face, and therefore, in the process of evolution, our brains have developed a God part, what he calls a God part of the brain, which demands that we worship something and believe in an afterlife. And without that, there would be virtual anarchy. And yet that is the very thing that causes us to kill each other constantly. But even when you go down into the recesses, the wilds of Brazil, and you find a tribe that has never encountered civilization before, sure enough, inevitably you find they worship something, Terrence. Interesting theory, huh?
0: It sounds like he's sort of working off some of the theories of Julian James. He suggested in a book about the evolution of consciousness from the bicameral mind, James suggested that as recently as the time of Homer, people had no egos. They actually, God spoke directly to them in situations of crisis and threat, and that it was only after centuries of this that this God consciousness part of the psyche was incorporated into the structures of the psyche as the human ego, and that it's actually an invention less than 3,000 years old.
1: Do you believe that travel in time, in any direction, actual travel in time, will be possible, or perhaps even go out on a limb and suggest that not only is it possible, but no doubt we are being visited now?
0: Well, I certainly believe it's possible to travel in the forward direction. I think Kurt Gödel, as early as 1949, pretty well nailed that down. The mind is, cultures create our mental confinement in time. This goes back to the psychedelic statement that psychedelics dissolve boundaries. It really, a shaman is a human mind capable of traveling in time. So I think when we understand our own consciousness, phenomena like time travel will be a part of that understanding. It will just kick out as a natural part of it. I'm sure you've probably discussed on your program these quantum teleportation experiments over the past couple of years. Well, that's way out science, but nobody expected that for 1,000 years.
1: Yes, a lot of people may not know, but IBM actually has done some very crude teleportation. They've actually moved. Can you describe what they did?
0: Yes, you're absolutely right. They moved photons in some kind of teleportation experiment. They moved them several meters at greater than the speed of light. In fact, at a travel time of zero, as far as anybody can tell. And apparently the quantum mechanical equations which allow this effect don't prohibit larger objects or even living objects. It's just a matter of scaling up the power input. Well, good Lord, if we're 5 or 10 years away from being able to teleport objects and possibly human beings, you can't even begin to imagine the sociological and political consequences of something like that.
1: Well, it would completely change everything we know and do. Every concept we have nearly would collapse, and it would indeed be a whole new ball game, wouldn't it?
0: It would be a whole new ballgame, and a concept like that has to compete with a concept like nanotechnology or digital copying of human beings or cloning, or there are half a dozen of these potential technologies out there, any one of which would remake the world beyond recognition if it were to be perfected.
1: Oh, you know, Terrence, I think we're already cloning. They already absolutely have the technology. Now, they claim they are not doing it, and they're doing it with sheep, and we see Dolly, and we see this, and we see that. But they have the technology now to clone human beings, and I don't for one second think that somebody somewhere in some lab, and I don't exclude our country from this, is cloning. What do you think?
0: It wouldn't surprise me at all. It would surprise me if it was happening inside the United States, because then there'd be hell to pay. But somewhere in the Middle East, somewhere in India or Indonesia
1: China. We've always done stuff that gives us hell to pay later.
0: True. The trick is to make it much later.
1: Yeah, usually something disclosed about 50 years later. When they don't want you to know something, they wait about 50 years. We fed plutonium.
0: That seems to be the half-life of hot information. Yeah.
1: That's right. That's right. Wait until most of those who are going to be really angry die off, right?
0: That's right.
1: That's how it works. So I wouldn't be surprised. I mean, how could we allow ourselves in the black budget world to be behind the cloning curve. I just can't imagine that. I mean,
0: of course, and the people talk about, you know, the perfect soldier out of the infantrymen, find the right one and then make 50,000 of that guy.
1: That's right. That's exactly right. So we have all these dark black military budgets, and what are they doing with them? Well, they're going to want they're not going to want to duplicate Mother Teresa. You can be sure of that. Deep underground somewhere, they're not turning out more Mother Teresas. They're trying to get the perfect killing machine.
0: Well, but they're going to tell you, Art, that if you clone every soldier, then when he's wounded in battle, there'll be a nice crop of organs back on ice in the clone ward for him.
1: Well, that's what you'd tell the perfect soldier, I guess, to keep him happy.
0: Well, that's what you tell the public relations officer.
1: So we're moving very rapidly toward all sorts of things that are going to require. Are we really up to making the proper moral decisions? Is all of this keeping up with technology?
0: Well, this is the great question. You know, H.G. Wells, 100 years ago, he said, history is a race between education and catastrophe.
1: God, you're a blast to talk to. All right, hold on, Terrence. You've got a good break here, assuming that our power lasts. When we come back, we will go to the lines. Terrence McKenna is here. He's more or less unlike anybody you've ever heard. So assuming that our power stays up, he'll be back, and we'll get you on the air with him if you would so desire. He kind of gave you a range of subjects that he enjoys. It's a wide range indeed. So pick up that phone.

And the crowd is growing bigger.

the man. Lord, I'm a man.

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1: Once again, Terrence McKenna. Terrence, it looks like we're okay to go here. Power's been on for almost an hour now.
2: Feeling confident, are you, Art?
1: Yeah, that's just when it gets you. I know. But what the heck, I'm going to try it. I've got a bunch of people on the line would like to say hello to you. It's a rare opportunity, so let's do a little bit of that. East of the Rockies, you're on the air with Terrence McKenna in the wilds of Hawaii.
3: Hi, this is Adam from Austin. I have an experience I'd like to relay to Mr. McKenna.
1: Sure.
3: I've been experimenting with visionary substances now for several years, and recently I tried DMT for the first time in freebase form, and I, quite frankly, was mesmerized. It shook me. All I can say is it hit me in the soul. I did experience the self-transforming elf machines and...
1: What?
3: What Terrence refers to as the self-transforming elf machines.
1: Well, maybe somebody could help me out here, either one of you. Self-transforming elf machines, Terrence, please.
2: Well, it's not an elf and it's not a machine, but it's rapidly changing from one to the other right in front of your eyes. Well, it's interesting to hear your story. Yes, when it works, it makes an instant believer out of you. I'm not sure a believer in what. A believer in the power of possibilities, I would think.
3: Oh, absolutely. And the part of the experience that hit me hardest was they were actually, I believe, attempting to translate to me your time wave zero theory. The acceleration of technology to the point of just, I'm not sure it. It was...
2: Integration, disintegration.
3: Exactly.
2: Yes, well, there is something, the strange thing, Art, about these plant psychedelics is the sense at high doses that they want to communicate something, something very specific. It's not love one another. We have that message.
1: Mm-hmm.
2: It's some kind of very specific message about time and genetics or humanity or something.
1: What is time wave zero, actually?
2: Well, time wave zero is this set of theories that I alluded to a few minutes ago that take the position that time is this flux of novelty and habit,
1: yes,
2: that has been built into the genes and natural processes from the quantum mechanical get-go way back at the Big Bang, and that probability is actually a kind of blurred lens for looking at nature, and that until we understand the actual fractal nature of time, where the same patterns are repeated at many, many different scales and create an interference pattern that then accounts for what we experience as reality.
1: What does the zero part of it mean, Terrence? Is that the
2: zero part of the time wave theory is that this interference pattern, which keeps pushing habit and novelty around over very long periods of time, novelty begins building up faster and faster, and eventually it reaches infinity. In other words, habit falls to zero, and you get the notion of everything happening at once, or somehow all possibilities becoming realized, that being the only logical consequence of this tendency of the universe to complexify itself faster and faster. And I don't know if you and I have ever talked about it, Art, but the most fascinating scientific discovery of last year, according to Science Magazine, was this cosmological constant called Omega. I'm sure Michel Kaku can talk to this, but the discovery that all of space and time is ruled by an outward expulsive force that's embedded in the space-time matrix itself. And the interesting thing about that force is, like the time wave I theorized, it accelerates through time. It's moving faster and faster. So the new cosmology, just 8 months old, holds that the universe is basically going to undergo this kind of inflationary expansion, like the quickening, like the novelty concrescence that we've been talking about. This has now emerged as the paradigmatic notion in astrophysics after being resisted for 50 years. Einstein played with the idea, called it his biggest blunder, and dumped it. But now observational astrophysics is forcing them to realize this is actually, this force exists, and it is in time going to emerge as the dominant force shaping the physics of the universe.
1: Fascinating. Oh, west of the Rockies, you're on the air with Terrence McKenna. Where are you, please?
4: Hi, Art. My name's Maureen. I'm calling from Redding, California.
1: Well, hi there.
4: Hi. We have some funky power struggles going on.
1: Well, I'll tell you.
4: Hi, Terrence.
2: Hi, how are you?
4: I'm fine, thanks. I was just wondering, are you familiar with contrails at all?
2: With who?
1: Contrails?
4: Yeah.
1: That's something that we've been discussing on the show.
4: Right.
2: Okay. Oh, is it the thing about the large numbers of contrails that people think are a viral seeding or nanotech project?
4: Absolutely.
2: Well, fortunately, I only know of this because I follow the Internet. I haven't seen any contrails here. We got a photograph of a DEA helicopter where you could see the rivets on the sucker yesterday morning.
4: Wow.
2: But no contrails.
4: Well, was
1: that over your house, Terrence?
2: Oh, yeah. They fly this neighborhood like crazy. They're true believers in it. But they're not supposed to come closer than 200 feet to the ground, and this guy was well under 200 feet.
1: Yeah, well, you know, they make the rules.
2: Yeah, well, for the wise men and the fools.
1: I'm not oblivious to the possibility that, for example, let's just draw a quick little scenario. If our government thought that we were on the verge of a biological attack of some sort, and they had what they thought was a remedy for it in terms of some sort of mass inoculation, I don't think for a second that they would not consider an inoculation without our specific permission. And what better way to do that than to add to what to most people are just harmless little contrails cutting across the sky. So that's one, you know, possibility. There are other more sinister ones, but that's at least one that would make sense to me.
2: Well, do you remember those experiments that came out a few years ago where they spread powder in airports and railway stations back in the 60s,
1: some kind of bacterial powder that they could then follow?
2: It was some study of a possible contamination.
1: New York subways, Terrence, San Francisco.
2: Right.
1: Gee whiz, they did a whole bunch of that sort of stuff. So
2: it would be nice to think that they're inoculating us for our own good against the evils hatched in the laboratories of Serbian fascisti. I like that scenario. Let's do the movie.
1: All right. First time caller line, you're on the air with Terrence McKenna. Hello.
5: Is this me, Art?
1: Only you know that for certain, but it sounds like you.
5: Well, thanks, Art.
1: Where are you?
5: In Indiana.
1: Okay, you're going to have to kind of yell at us. You're not too loud.
5: Oh,
2: yeah, I don't hear him.
1: Yep, see? So yell at us.
5: Well, I wanted to thank you for the response on the email first, Art, because I didn't expect to get one back so quick from you.
1: Oh, with regard to?
5: Crystal Gale's dress. I don't know if you remember this or not.
1: Of course I remember, yes.
5: Okay. And as far as the question that I wanted, I think what I wanted to do was compliment this person. I've never heard him before, but he's awful good.
1: Yes, he is. He's very, very good. Yes.
5: And I had a question as far as to possibly ask him if this would work over in Yugoslavia, since he is, you know, so bright. Can I ask it?
1: If what would work? Yeah, go ahead.
5: Well, I mean, I really believe we have a major problem, and
1: you're right.
5: I don't think we should look at it too lightly.
1: Nor do I.
5: So anyway, if you think this would work, I would like to know, and that is to, you know, give the president over there, the dictator, 3 weeks to eliminate all the people in his town, Belgrade?
1: Belgrade, the capital?
5: Yeah.
1: Yes.
5: So they could all move out like they've moved everybody from Kosovo?
1: Yes.
5: And they would have a chance to get away from that town.
1: And then we would do what to Belgrade?
5: Well, we would destroy it like they've destroyed those villages.
1: I see. Let's see how...
5: Would
1: how,
5: that work?
1: Well, I don't know whether it would work or not. What do you think of that little gem of an idea, Terrence?
2: Well, I think the word quagmire comes to mind. I also think that Belgrade may be being destroyed as we speak. I keep going over to Reuters top stories, but I don't think anybody's going to be given 3 weeks' notice. I think it's tonight or tomorrow night, judging by the pace of things. Will it have an effect? I don't know. Dictators are extremely immune to popular pressure unless their generals come to them and lay their pistols on the table. These guys have a tendency to hang on. I think we've bitten off a hell of a lot to chew, and I'm certainly in favor of confronting fascism, but I think
1: Same here.
2: To choose your fights carefully.
1: Well, I also think that some of the people who make these decisions, these goodwill decisions to go and bomb until there is peace, should be required themselves to do some of the heavy lifting, but they just make the intellectual decisions and spew out the orders to those who must go and do the work.
2: Well, and it's a strange way of handling the problem, isn't it? I mean, we'll spend probably $500 million. A lot of peasants will be pushed around. Some people will be killed. What do we have covert operations for? What do we have special forces for?
1: That's right.
2: The guy to get is Milosevic.
1: That's right. That's right. And I would also note that this horrid flood of refugees really did not seem to begin until our bombing did. Did you notice that?
2: Yeah, well, people are just trying to get out any way they can. I think ethnic cleansing in Kosovo is fait accompli at this point.
1: Yeah. Wildcard Line, you're on the air with Terrence McKenna in Hawaii. Hello.
6: Hello, how are you?
1: Just fine. Just fine.
6: Oh, well, I can't believe I'm finally talking to you.
1: Where are you?
6: Actually, I'm on the West Coast. I'm in California.
1: On a cell phone.
6: On a cell phone. How did you know?
1: Just a guess.
6: Well, the question that I had was in regards to marijuana use, and I don't know if that's one of the topics that he was talking about.
1: Absolutely, go right ahead.
6: Okay, because I heard the other guy talking about DMT, and I'm not really sure about exactly what that is. What exactly is DMT? Did I miss something?
1: It's a good question. What is DMT?
2: DMT is dimethyltryptamine. It's a human neurotransmitter and an alkaloid that occurs in plants and a kick-ass hallucinogen that you smoke.
6: Oh, okay. So is it contained in marijuana or?
2: No. Marijuana is THC and various cannabinoids. But what was your thought on marijuana?
6: Okay. Well, Terrence, the question I had about it was, I'm 25 years old, and I've experimented with marijuana since the age of 8, and I can't say experimented. More than an experiment at this point, but I stopped for several years. I did some military service and so forth, so I wasn't able to do that.
1: Mm-hmm.
6: But I did notice that when I stopped, I had I experienced some depressive anxiety kind of like side effects from not using it. I don't know if this was because of long-term effects of using it.
1: You're saying you went through withdrawal?
6: Yes. Well, I can't say withdrawals, but I think that what happened was I tried to substitute it for something else because I wasn't able to use it. So I went over to smoking cigarettes and drinking alcohol, which was the substitute for it. Mm. And from that, it just seems like it was more of like trying to substitute it. And,
2: so part of what you're saying here is that marijuana was a gateway drug for you to alcohol.
6: Well, something like that. It was just that it was illegal,
2: and I understand.
7: Let me interrupt. What he's saying is that when he couldn't do pot anymore, then right. He resorted to smoking and booze.
6: Exactly.
2: Most drugs are used by most people to relieve stress.
7: That's right.
2: If you only smoke cannabis once a month or something, it's pretty spectacular mentally. But if you smoke it every day or two, you're basically using it to handle stress, which is legitimate, of course. I mean, that's why somebody has a drink in the evening or even watches TV. I mean, TV is a drug that is used to relieve stress, although arguably long-term it may add to your stress. But habits are difficult to break, and chemical habits are the most difficult habits to break. Nature sets us up to chemically addict us to the people around us, our routines, the foods we prefer. This is something that, as I said earlier, we're not facing and talking about and educating our kids about. It's like the way the 19th century approached people's sexual fantasies and desires mm-hmm. is sort of the way we approach our relationship to drugs. We're not really owning up to how complicated it is.
7: Now, can I ask a straight-out question? That's why. In other words, what is it that our government, our elected leaders, our institutions can't handle about people doing drugs?
2: Very simply, drugs are, for mysterious reasons, deconditioning agents, and they cause people to question cultural values. And every political system on earth is in the business of maintaining cultural boundaries. So it's an implacable opposition there that's not easily negotiated away. It's a very brave, self-confident society that can legalize all drugs, because it means that society is not afraid of looking in its closets and playing with a fair deck.
7: Are there examples we can point to where such a policy is in place and working well?
2: Well, everyone talks about the Netherlands, legal prostitution, lowest AIDS rate in Europe, legal heroin, lowest heroin addiction rate in Europe, no prison building going on. Young people are using cannabis, yes. They are not using hard drugs. The connection between the soft and hard drugs seems to have been broken by legalization there. But our own drug czar completely distorted the Dutch position in public statements to the point where he later had to publicly retract what he said.
7: I know. It was horrible.
2: It was absolutely horrible.
7: Yeah,
2: it was a disgrace.
7: All right. Hold on, Terrence. We're at the bottom of the hour already. As I confidently say, maybe our power now will stick with us. It is true, our drug czar said so many just flat untruths with regard to what happened there, and that he had to retract them. It's simply untrue. And yet, we continue to maintain this fear-based regulation and law that comes from Washington nonstop. Wonder why. I'm Art Bell. This is Coast to Coast AM.

Listen here, I'm beginning to get reports from the West that we've had a power surge in more than just one place. I just got a report from Seattle. If you've had a big power surge, do me a favor and fire me some email very quickly, would you please? And we'll try and find out how widespread this was. My email address, of course, is artbell@aol.com. So I'll kind of monitor my email for a while here, and we'll try and decide how wide this was. Good morning on the net. We're, about 30 seconds from here.

0: 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This is Coast to Coast AM with Art Bell. Now again, here's Art.
1: Once again, I do seem to be here, and the power continues to remain on. And we're getting some interesting reports that may indicate this was a little more widespread than we thought at first. And we'll check that out in a moment. Terrence McKenna's here, and he's just one moment away. That's right. Now, back to Terrence McKenna in beautiful Hawaii, beautiful paradise, Hawaii. It really is a paradise. I don't know how many of you have ever had the opportunity to get away from the main island and go to, for example, Maui. I've spent a lot of time there, and it really is like living in paradise, and I don't know how anybody could leave there and go anyplace else, though I did that. All right, Terrence, here we go. A lot of people want to talk to you west of the Rockies. You're on the air with Terrence McKenna. Oh, you're up in Seattle, aren't you?
2: Right. It's Carl up in Seattle.
1: Carl, what happened up there?
2: Well, you know, I just heard on Como because I was, you know, thank God they have redial buttons on these phones.
1: Yeah.
2: But anyway, while I was busy redialing, I was listening to it, and they said we had a power surge about an hour or so ago.
1: That'd be about right.
2: And I wasn't looking out the window, but they just mentioned it because there was a peak, and I heard a click, and I noticed the lights flickered. I'm just lying in my apartment with the lights out here, listening to you on the radio, but I noticed there was a little flicker in the lights.
1: Mm-hmm. So, kind of, you know, it's very interesting that this should occur on a day when they said that there would be some sort of possible beginning Y2K effect.
2: Precursor.
1: Yeah, precursor. There you go. That's good. That's Ed's word, precursor.
2: By the way, Art, you know, I've got to tell you, one thing I like about you is you've got an old-time radio voice. You speak in fonts. And I really enjoy that. And I have a question for Terrence.
1: Yes.
2: Terrence, can you hear me?
3: Sure.
2: Okay. Talk to me about Salvia divinorum. I'm growing some this year. I've been growing it for the last 3 years, but the last time I tried that stuff, it scared the hell out of me. I thought that Jay Leno was talking about me on TV, and I thought it was like Philip K. Dick novel where they were sending out the telepathic police.
3: And your question is?
2: What's been your experience with it, and what is it trying to tell you? Because it doesn't seem to be a very friendly teacher.
3: Well, it's certainly different chemically and in terms of its effect, but I've found it very interesting. I know most people seem to be smoking it. I did most of my experiments with it a few years ago. I enjoyed chewing it. I laid down in silent darkness, and it swept me away to a very interesting sort of colored, flexing, three-dimensional kind of place.
2: I've enjoyed the link to Daniel Siebert's page from your homepage, and I must say your homepage is very professional.
3: Oh, well, thank you. It's going to all change soon. I designed that one. My son is going to take over the design process, but I'm glad you enjoyed it. The new one is going to have a lot more links, so check it out.
2: I got to say also that you guys are talking about, I think the history of drug enforcement in this country is just sort of like a series of unhappy accidents. But they used to say that Social Security was the third rail of American politics. And now it's drugs. I don't think we can do anything about it. And what really gets me is they start talking about kids using solvents. Well, I think there's a natural urge to go out there and break down those boundaries because language encodes stuff for you. And I think one of the reasons people take psychedelics is because it breaks down the barriers and you get to see stuff real again.
1: But that's...
3: Well, in shamanic societies, you know, they take the young kids out and the men give the young boys psychedelics and the women initiate the young girls. And instead of the taking of a substance being a symbol of the rejection of social values, it becomes the doorway to the full acceptance of social values. So,
2: well, my answer to the drug problem was grow your own. I think they should just make everybody pay a marijuana stamp tax, and we can just all grow our own, and that would cut the black market right out of it.
1: Well, that's right.
3: The profit were removed by any means, either by legalization, grow your own, or what have you, the drug problem would shrink to a whole new dimension.
1: Here's an interesting bit of email. Ken from Bloomington, Indiana says, "Hey, Art, you know, when I was in the Army, we used to say killing for peace is like whoring for virginity." I react to it. I love it.
3: Well, remember the logic in 1984? War is peace, freedom is slavery, ignorance is strength.
1: That's right. That's exactly right. First-time caller line, you're on the air with Terrence McKenna in Paradise.
4: All right.
1: Yes.
4: This is Kathy in Texas.
1: Hi, Kathy in Texas.
4: I've been listening to you for about 6 months now, and I love your show.
1: Thank you.
4: And of all...
1: First-time callers, area 702-727-1222. Well, so much for my confidence. What just happened is that we had, now I'm realizing what's going on. It's not that I'm going off the air. It's that I'm so sorry, dear, in Texas and Terrence. What's occurring when we lose power, apparently, is that the phone company is also instantly losing power. And so it's not that I'm going off the air, but it's rather that my my telephone connections, courtesy of the phone company, are simply disappearing on me. In other words, even though I'm staying on the air here, we've got plenty of backup. When we have these instantaneous failures, what is occurring is that the phone company themselves is losing it for just a second. So there really are some odd things going on with power tonight, folks. Boy, I'll tell you, strange. April 1st. They'd said something about April 1st and Y2K, didn't they? 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All right, we're back. We are back. But, boy, I'll tell you, this really has been just nothing short of incredible. Terrence, are you there?
3: Yes, I'm sorry we lost the lady in Texas.
1: I'm sorry, too, because she was about to say something profound. I know it. It sounded like it, but... You know, now I'm realizing what's occurring. We're staying on the air here, but the phone company is also affected by the electricity bumping the way it is, and so they bump all my lines off the air. Boy, I'll tell you, you know, the knee bones connected to the...
3: So you have you lost all the people in waiting.
1: Yeah, of course. I've got another line of people now in waiting. You know, the phones are constantly full, but every time this occurs, it dumps everybody. It's horrible. Anyway.
3: Crazy.
1: Yeah, crazy.

0: 2012, and in that book he discusses the various interpretations of the end of the Mayan calendar. Basically, what happens in 2012 is it's the end of the 13th baktun, and baktuns are periods of time longer than 500 years. 13 of them make up a full cycle of the Mayan calendar, and it appears that this was linked by the Mayans to a certain astrological configuration where the winter solstice sun heliacally rises at the galactic center. This is sort of technical stuff, but that's it in a nutshell. It's an alignment with the galactic center and the winter solstice rising sun that pegged the whole Mayan world machinery, and it's coming around after 26,000 years in about 13 years.
1: So what sort of implications does that have for us? What's supposed to happen then?
2: Good question.
0: Well, you know, very little of the literature of the Maya survives, so we don't know whether the best guess is that for the Maya, the end of the 13th baktun indicated the beginnings of the first moments of true creation. So rather than seeing it as the end of the world, they saw it as some kind of beginning of an era of perfection, sort of like the 1,000 years of the millennium predicted in Revelation. I think we can't know, but what we can know is that if you wanted to peg your calendar to the largest cosmic cycle that human beings have observed affecting the Earth, you would choose this 26,000-year precessional cycle. And they chose it with great accuracy, even though their own civilization didn't live to see the coming of that particular time. But we will.
2: How's that?
1: Thank you.
2: All right, you're welcome. Here's another email. This is interesting, Terrence. This email says, Art, there have been power surges and outages up and down the entire western U.S. during the last half hour. This was written at 1 a.m. It just fried my computer. What's going on? So we may be getting a little taste here, Terrence. Hard
0: yes, I'm fascinated by it. There was no report on the tech page at Reuters of any problem in Europe or the East Coast today, because I checked before I came on the program, but maybe the April 1 rollover is biting in the West Coast.
2: Maybe it is. First time caller line, you're on the air with Terrence McKenna. Hello.
3: Hello, is this me?
2: That's you.
3: Hey, this is Michael calling from Oregon, longtime listener.
2: Hi, Michael.
3: I just want to say first, Art Bell, I think you're a god. I love
2: you.
3: No,
2: I'm not a god.
3: Well, I mean, personal opinion. And my question for Terrence is, do you think that with the way that technology and people's self-knowledge is progressing, that we're going to reach a point in time where all of our mental boundaries will be broken and we'll just be free of thought?
0: I think we're going to see all kinds of group mind activities and complicated games that will slowly teach us how to operate as group minds the way flocks of birds and schools of fish do. I've been recently spending more time in the virtual and interactive worlds online, the worlds where you dress up as an avatar and meet other people in designed worlds. And if you haven't checked in on that lately, it's gotten a lot better. And you can see the potential for people creating worlds and then sharing them with other people online, so that really we're peeling open our heads and letting it all hang out. And it's going to have a real impact on community and the human self-image and the way we think about the individual and the community.
3: Definitely.
2: All right.
0: Definitely.
2: All right, caller. Thank you. Terrence, by email, can you shed some light on why some people have such apparent creative enlightenment? Call the wild card lines, area 702-727-1295. Emotionally and physically, and there we just went through it again. Damn! This is really getting to be bothersome. This is just going on

0: and on and on. Now, what I'm going to do is get Terrence back one more time, and instead of continuing with him past the hour, I think we'll terminate at the top of the hour so that I can continue in some coherent fashion instead of being interrupted, and it pains me to do that, but I can have Terrence back, and I will have Terrence back. He deserves better than this. We all do. It is, to say the least, interesting timing for this, is it not? The best advertising is word of mouth. So, please allow me to introduce the words of Gilbert of Oak Harbor, Washington. Quote, I was taking Cardura medication for my prostate problem, which helped for a couple of months, but then the symptoms became worse and doctors were getting me ready for surgery. 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Buy 2 and get 1 free. Good Lord, this is, at least we're getting through our commercial load here rather quickly, but this is astounding. This has been the wildest night of power outages that we've had. Let me think now. Since the Western power outage, the entire Western third of the U.S., Canada, and Mexico went out. This is the worst night, and maybe even a little worse in some respects, because it has been extremely unstable. I wonder what's going on. Terrence, did you get the question before we blipped out?
1: Yes, the question was, why are the psychedelics so beneficial to some people and so shattering to other people?
0: That's correct, yes.
1: And the simple answer is, there's a lot to be said for going back and looking at the concept that Leary and his colleagues put forth in the 60s of set and setting. Setting is, you know, you take these things, you don't do it in a noisy nightclub, you do it in a place that's secure, comfortable, familiar, and then the set, your mindset, you do it calmly, you aren't hysterical, you aren't emotionally wrought up, you aren't drunk. And if people will follow these simple rules, which are basically rules of reasonable behavior and respect for the substance, most people do fine.
0: So your answer is the people that have gone the wrong way have had the wrong attitude. That's kind of what it boils down to, right?
1: Been in with the wrong people in the wrong places at the wrong time. That doesn't cover 100% of all unpleasant experiences. I mean, some people are on prescription drugs that tangle with these things unpleasantly.
0: Sure.
1: And some people, you know, if psychedelics dissolve boundaries, there's probably 2 or 3% of the population that is involved in trying to maintain boundaries, and those people should stay away from psychedelics. They have a different agenda.
0: All right, let's grab one before the top of the hour. East of the Rockies, you're on air with Terrence McKenna and Art Bell. Good morning to you.
2: Hello.
0: Hello.
2: I'd like to first off make a statement about the Y2K bug.
0: Sure.
2: I have a very good friend who, back in the 80s, he claims that he actually helped code it.
0: Code the Y2K bug?
2: Yes.
0: Well, that might just mean he was a programmer doing what they all did.
2: It's going to be bad, according to him.
0: You're trying to suggest that he was part of some sort of conspiratorial effort to make sure the Y2K bug hit hard?
2: No, it's not conspiratorial as far as I know. But from what he tells me is that it is out there and that he did help write the code for it.
0: Well, a lot of people did that. All right. Anything else, sir?
2: Yes. First, I'd like to, my first question is about the element that you mentioned earlier, element 92.
0: Yes.
2: Where would I find more information about that?
0: At your local library. They'll even teach you how to arrange it so that you can cause a massive explosion with that element. You just have to do a little reading.
2: All right.
0: All right.
2: And my last question would be for Terrence. What is the drug that he's used that has given him the most powerful experience?
0: That's a good question. Terrence?
1: Well, powerful, I don't know. In terms of life-changing, I mean, certainly psilocybin at one point changed my life, LSD at another point, DMT all along the way. It seems to be this small family of tryptamines, and then, of course, LSD isn't a tryptamine, but at high doses, all, and these safe but high doses, all of these things have had life-changing impact on me and the people that I'm aware of.
0: Every time I have you on there, I have to quickly ask this question. Where, Terrence, are Timothy's 25,000 hits? Where are they buried?
1: Well, didn't I tell you last time?
0: Do you have a little map with an X on it or something?
1: Somewhere out there in the deserts east of Tonopah. South of Truth or Consequences.
0: Okay. All right, stay right there. Terrence McKenna, as we can get him. This is one strange night, folks. I'm telling you, I have never, ever seen this many power bumps and failures in one night of broadcast in my entire life. Really weird stuff going on. Kind of synchronistic timing, wouldn't you say? This is Coast to Coast AM.

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1: It is indeed for the time we are here. Terrence is hanging in there with us. We're experiencing all night long now an outage that lasted about 45 minutes, and then sporadic bumps and surges that have been almost non-stop. And I hope my surge suppressors can handle the work. It's been pretty rough, let me tell you. The timing is at least odd. So Terrence McKenna will be right back. Now, again, the interesting thing with the power surges that I'm experiencing, and my phone system is on an uninterruptible power supply. So as you may have noted, you can actually hear it when it occurs. You'll hear a little bleeping sound. And the phones, nevertheless, are disconnecting all of you, so I apologize, including, of course, my guest. And the reason that apparently is occurring is because I guess the phone company also is dependent to some degree on the electricity. And it may be that when, you know, where I am at least, when there's a problem, it just instantaneously glitches the phone lines. And I lose everybody here. It's amazing. It's absolutely amazing. Terrence, welcome back.
2: Yes, I'm glad we're still hanging on, Art.
1: Here's somebody you're hanging on. In Smith County, Tennessee, and he too had a power failure. Went out for about 5 minutes 2 hours ago. No storms, no winds. So kind of strange. First time caller line. You're on the air with Terrence McKenna and Art Bell. Hi there.
3: Art.
1: Yes.
3: Good to talk to you. Long-time listener.
1: Yes, sir. Where are you?
3: I'm in Smith County, Tennessee.
1: You are?
3: Yeah, that was me.
1: Oh, you had a power failure.
3: Yeah, yeah. It just wasn't paying much attention to it, and it just, I heard you talking about it, and it stopped me in my tracks. I turned around and turned up the radio. I was fixing to go to bed, and I didn't really think anything of it, but It's on.
1: I appreciate your call, sir. Thank you. Wildcard line, you're on the air with Terrence McKenna and Art Bell. Hi.
4: Oh, hi. This is Richard from Las Vegas.
1: Yes, Richard.
4: I had a question for your guest. Does he think that due to the fact that the government's losing control of information through the internet and the cable news and everything, that it's going to try to become more repressive in other ways, like in the drug enforcement and things like that?
1: Well, the question is, the government is indeed to some degree losing control because of the internet. Things are happening the government, I'm sure, is not pleased with. So that's a pretty good question in itself. They created the internet. Is the monster that they created now biting them in the butt or what? Terrence? God, we lost Terrence again.
4: Wow, I'm still here.
1: How's Las Vegas? Since
4: I haven't lost power yet.
1: You haven't lost power yet. Have you seen it blinking or surging?
4: No. In fact, I've been surfing the net listening to you, and I haven't had any problems, except when your phone lines go down, your website goes crazy, too.
1: It does.
4: Yeah.
1: All right, sir. I appreciate the call. Thank you.
4: Well, thank you.
1: Take care. I'm going to have to try and get Terrence back. Now, I have no idea why we lost Terrence this time, because this time we didn't have a power failure. Every other time we have. Let me see if we can get him back here. It's just absolutely astounding. I'll actually dial him right now. I've got a break to dial him. Let's see. I'll even let you hear it ring. Here we go. Watch this.
2: Hi, Ark. You want to see, maybe we should pack it in. What do you think?
1: Hold on a sec. Tell you what, the next time it occurs, we'll pack it in.
2: Okay, I'm game.
1: You know, this time, the power didn't fail. You just went away. I don't know.
2: On this end, it sounded just like all the others.
1: Now we appear to have not such a hot phone connection either. Do you hear that?
2: It's the same for me. You want to call back and try again?
1: Let's bear with it for a few minutes and see how it does. Boy, Y2K, here we go.
2: Yeah, if this is general, I mean, it's 2:30 in the morning where you are. The load on the system is very low. It shouldn't be happening now.
1: That's exactly right. East of the Rockies, you're on the air with Terrence McKenna, I hope.
5: Good morning.
1: Good morning. Where are you?
5: This is Mike from Cleveland.
1: Yes, sir.
5: I just called to tell you that this morning, around 3 o'clock in our time, we had a couple of flashes, and about 5, our power went out. And they gave us this, I don't know, it sounds kind of screwy to me. They were saying because we had a light rain shower and hadn't used, or there was salt, and the salt had caused some 50 telephone poles to catch on, electric poles to catch on fire. And there were
1: so
5: about 65,000 people out of power.
1: 65,000 for 2 hours?
5: Yes.
1: Uh-huh.
5: Longer than that in some cases.
1: Well, this is beginning to seem to be a pattern to me.
5: That's what I was thinking. That's why I wanted to get on the phone and call you.
1: Well, welcome to the new millennium,
5: yeah,
1: early.
5: Great look.
1: Yeah, appreciate the call, sir. Thank you. West of the Rockies, you're on the air with Terrence McKenna and Art Bell. Hi.
6: Hey, guys. This is Eric from Los Angeles.
1: Yes, sir.
6: I really like your show, Art.
1: Thanks
6: a lot for everything. I was just wondering, are you guys going to go see the new movie Matrix? The premise of the movie is a combined nanotechnology biological hallucination that everyone has more control over their illusion. Should be interesting. But my question is for parents. Through all your interdimensional traveling, do you have any concept of what the afterlife for you would be?
2: No, we've discussed this here in the last 24 hours, and I was shown to be inadequate. I have noticed in virtual reality that sometimes the landscape builds out ahead of you if you have good processors and you can actually watch the landscape springing into existence.
6: Yeah.
2: I can sort of imagine the end of life is like that process in reverse. You know, just more and more is subtracted, and my ketamine experiences have convinced me that a consciousness without a body is an entertainable idea.
6: Mm-hmm.
2: Consciousness without a body is simply like the volume of your mind turned up until it's all there is.
6: Yeah.
2: And then I can imagine just unfolding into thought without a spatial locus. But does that go on forever? That's a little hard to feature. Of course, nothing that we know of goes on forever. So to imagine that when you find out what lies beyond death, you found out what eternity is,
6: maybe that's why we come back.
2: Death.
6: Maybe that's why we maybe reincarnate. Do you believe in reincarnation?
2: Well, if reincarnation occurs, it's a way of getting away from this paradox of eternally existing
6: exactly.
2: as a conscious form in some other dimension.
6: Yeah. One more question: Has the other side ever communicated to you through lights, or have you ever seen the all-seeing eye, like the from the Egyptian times?
2: I think that these entities communicate with sound and light.
6: Yeah.
2: Sound, which you can see, and they seem to have some kind of a language which is like has more dimensions than acoustical language. It's not telepathy, but it's something that you is sculptural. You experience
6: yeah.
2: it as a visual medium.
6: A mosaic.
2: And it's high bandwidth, yes.
6: That's incredible.
2: We could be on the brink of engineering something like that as a human mode of communication if we could unleash psychopharmacology and really
6: right.
2: understand what's going on.
6: It's really we live really an incredible time. Do you think all these prophecies and all these things set in place from the past are ways for us to actually be moving into this new dimension, this new paradigm?
2: Well, we're at the end of a 1,000-year period, and we're at the climax of the agenda of modern science, and we're moving off the planet, and we're going digital. There are so many transformative tendencies in play that I think you would have to really be resisting the tide to not see that we're ready to make some kind of leap.
6: It's incredible. I mean, I really see that this paradigm of thought is overtaking the old paradigm, and the old paradigm needs to firmly hold control. And and I just think we just keep what we're doing, keep doing, like with our show, everything's going to be all right.
2: Everything's going to be all right.
6: And that's not through rose-colored glasses either, Art.
1: All right. I appreciate the call, sir.
6: Okay,
1: thank
6: bye.
1: You. Take care. Here's one by email. Somebody wants to know, and I really am not sure myself, wants to ask you your opinion on Tim Leary's work with prisoners and the reasons his findings were suppressed. What do you know about that?
2: I don't know a whole lot about that. I assume this refers to Vacaville. What I know is that there was a whole wing of Vacaville in the 60s that was basically a CIA laboratory for experimenting on controlling and programming people with drugs. What Tim Leary had to do with it, I'm not a historian of his life. I couldn't say. I do think that Sirhan Sirhan passed through that facility. So did Charlie Manson. So did General Sin Q, the character who led the Symbionese Liberation Army. Remember them?
1: Oh, yes.
2: And so there was, you know, it's well documented that there was CIA interest in all these things. Recently, you probably noticed Dr. Sidney Gottlieb, who ran that MK Ultra program, he died recently.
1: I heard that, yes.
2: Yeah, he took a lot of secrets with him, I'm sure.
1: What would you imagine would occur to somebody given LSD? Unsuspecting, totally unsuspecting, given LSD, what would
2: you say? Well, it depends on, again, the circumstances. If you were out in public, I think most people would leap to the conclusion first that they had been poisoned, and then a few minutes later that they were losing their mind. And
1: yes.
2: I think it's, you know, one of the most fundamental violations of a person's dignity to give them a drug without discussing it with them and them being fully consensual.
1: Why do I agree? There is no more fundamental invasion of privacy than such.
2: William Burroughs once said there was only one commandment, and it was, "Thou shalt not blow pot smoke in thy pet's face."
1: I'm going to remember that one, Terrence. Thanks. First-time caller line, you're on the air with Art Bell and Terrence McKenna in Hawaii. Hello.
7: Hello to you.
1: Yes, sir. Where are you?
7: I am in Silicon Valley. Just here doing the computer thing.
1: Yes, sir.
7: What I would like to ask is, a few of us are going to take a trip down to Mexico, and we're going to be doing the Mayan thing down there, and I was wondering I can get any direction on which way to go. Simple as that.
1: Which way to
2: go? Well, the Mayan ruin of Palenque in the state of Chiapas overlaps mushroom territory. It's a little late, but there still may be mushrooms there this time of year. That's a beautiful ruin. Uxmal in the Yucatan is a beautiful ruin. If you get down to Belize, Chinantunich out in the west end of the country, those are my favorite ones, and Tikal in Guatemala. But Palenque in Chiapas is the gem of the Mayan archaeological
1: site. Way down south. Can you go that far down south, Connor?
7: Yeah. Well, we're pretty much, we just got back from the Andes, and that's all we do is hike in the mountains.
2: Yeah, well, the Sierra Mazateca behind Palenque is some of the most rugged country in Mexico, with some of the world's deepest caves. But, of course, there's political problems back in there. The Mexican army is leaning on the Indians pretty heavily, so you want to know your turf.
7: Did you find any problems down there when you were there in January?
2: Not at the ruin, but in the mountains, which begin immediately behind the ruin, all bets are off.
7: Huh, I gotcha. I just want to also thank you very much for the electronic music culture that's going on, for the work that you've done, and the spoken word that you've done with them. I want to thank you very much for that.
2: Thanks very much.
7: Yeah, you are definitely in our consciousness around here in the Silicon Valley, and thank you, and thank you for the Santa Cruz visit also.
2: Thanks for calling.
7: Okay, right. Bye-bye.
1: Take care. Wild Card Line, you're on the air with Terrence McKenna and Art Bell.
8: Yes, sir.
1: Hi.
8: Hi. I'm a first-time caller.
1: Where are you?
8: I'm in California.
1: Okay.
8: Los Angeles, and I'm calling on I'm listening to KABC.
1: The mighty flagship station, yes, sir,
8: yes,
1: in L.A.
8: 790. The reason I was calling was, one reason was, my brother did slip me some acid when I was 11 years old, and have that experience I can share.
1: Oh, my God.
8: Four-way window pane, and I was never a heavy drug user during my life, but that was a real radical experience. Other than that, nobody seems to want to talk about how much resources they recently found in Kosovo. Someone called me today, because I know a lot of people in the government as well as private, and I'm in international business. They found trillions of dollars worth of resources in Kosovo.
1: Well, that may well be. What happened to you on this uninvited acid trip?
8: Well, what happened was, my brother was into some sort of satanic rituals with his buddies, and they thought it'd be a great joke to go ahead and slip me four-way window pane.
1: Mm-hmm.
8: And I remember getting really violently ill initially, because I didn't know what was going on. I was spinning. I laid down in the waterbed, and the vacuum started running on itself, and it started vacuuming the room methodically, you know? So I realized I knew at that point that obviously my brother and his friends had obviously done something to me, you know? What they had done, I don't know. They didn't tell me at that time. Then I started changing colors, okay? Like blue, green. I started going into what they would say kind of like a bad trip, but I was still basically barely able to keep sense of reality, you could say, you know, because that's a pretty serious dose at that kind of age.
1: It's a terribly serious dose.
8: Yeah.
1: And I guess in youth, you would handle such a thing better. But I would imagine, Terrence, not only would somebody who had that done to them feel like they were losing their mind, but probably could actually slip out of reality and stay out of reality under such conditions. That would be one possibility, wouldn't it?
2: Well, the fear thing starts a cascade, and then people do desperate or foolish things. And, yeah, no, it's a really dumb thing. Well, this caller comes from a typical dysfunctional American family, satanic rituals, siblings dosing others with LSD. This is why we need drug education.
1: We are a dysfunctional nation, aren't we? All right, hold tight. Maybe the power will stick with us, Terrence. This is Coast to Coast AM. It's a blue moon, too. It's a bad one. Here's some emails, surges, power surges, serious ones, in Oklahoma about 2 hours ago. That'd be about the right time.

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1: Good morning, everybody. Terrence McInnes here, and the power for the moment seems to be stable, and I really shouldn't say that because obviously it'll bring on the worst. Take it as it comes. Terrence will be right back. All right. Once again, here we go. I'm telling you, it's wild around here. This is as wild a night as we have had. That's all there is to it. It's a wild night. Here's somebody else. I must have 100 emails here. Felt the power surge in Provo, Utah. Enjoy the show. That's Provo, Utah. So it's one of those nights, and it's going to be interesting to see if and what the press has to say about it later today. Of course, it occurred in the middle of the night, so they may not say a word. Terrence, welcome back.
2: Good to be back.
1: You are there. Good.
2: I am.
1: All right. Here we go, hopefully. First-time caller line, you're on the air with Terrence McKenna and Art Bell on a weird night, but fun. Hello.
2: Hi. This is Frank from Cotati, California. It's Sonoma County.
1: Hi, Frank.
2: And I read in Timothy Leary's autobiography, Flashbacks, about some experiments they had done at some prisons back east. I think when he was still at Harvard, using psilocybin to rehabilitate inmates. And the thing about it was they had a far lower recidivism rate. And that just basically got covered up and ignored. And then they got bounced out of Harvard, so it's kind of disappeared. But I thought that was one thing that was pretty interesting. And I want to put in a plug for a book by Dale Pendel. The name of it is Pharmacopoeia. And it's an excellent explication of all the varieties of mind-altering substances. I think it might be an interesting guest for you.
1: Is that something you're familiar with, Terrence?
3: Yes, Pharmacopoeia, Dale Pendel. He's an interesting character, and he can spin a line of rap. He would be an interesting guest. That's an excellent book.
1: All right. Well, Terrence, maybe you ought to just sort of construct a list of interesting guests and how to get hold of them and email it to me or something.
3: Sure, I'm happy to do that.
1: I would love that, because it sounds like you've got a lot of very interesting suggestions. Now, here's an email from Boulder City, right outside of Las Vegas, and he says, I live just outside of Boulder City, and I'm looking across Boulder City right now, and all the lights are out. Now, that's where Boulder Dam is. So that's kind of interesting, too. Wildcard line, you're on the air with Terrence McKenna. Hi.
4: Great, I made it. This is John in Las Vegas, 105.1.
1: Hi, John.
4: Talk FM.
1: How you doing?
4: Hi. I talked to you guys last year on March 19th. I called and related the experience about the dream and the geometry book. And I wrote a short story about it called Times Square. I sent it out on March 13th, Saturday. Sent you a copy, Art.
1: Yes, sir.
4: Did you get it?
1: I got it.
4: Oh, okay. All right. Terrence, if you would care to receive a copy, I'd love to send you one. If you
3: go to my website at levity.com, and my email button is right there on the Terrence McKenna page.
4: Well, I'm not really wired, or I don't have a computer.
1: Go to a library.
4: Right, but this involves 11 pages with color scans and stuff. I don't know if I can send that out that way.
3: Actually, if you go to that website, my P.O. box is there, too.
4: Okay.
1: All right.
4: Okay. I'm not computer literate.
1: All right. Well, listen, I'll tell you what. We'll even do you another favor. Why don't you give out your P.O. box, Terrence?
3: Sure. It's P.O.B. 677, and the name of the town is H-O-N-A-U-N-A-U, Hawaii, 96726. So that's Honau, H-O-N-A-U-N-A-U, Hawaii, 96726, and I'm P.O.B. 677.
1: Post office box 677. Spell that town one more time. H-O-N.
3: A-U-N-A-U.
1: N-A-U. That's a weird name. And you pronounce that?
3: Honau.
1: It must have taken a while after you moved there to get that down.
3: Oh, well.
1: Or did you name the town? I mean, is it...
3: No. It's a lifetime struggle for the poor Howley to be able to pronounce Hawaiian even closely to correct.
1: Yes. East of the Rockies, you're on there with Terrence McKenna and Art Bell. Morning.
5: Good morning, Terrence, and good morning, Art.
1: Yes, sir.
5: I went through Vacaville and another state mental institution in California. They have used those mental institutions not only for programming, but to destroy any political prisoner that they deem a threat to quote-unquote society.
3: And when were you in Vacaville?
5: I was in from 90, let's see here, 91 until 94.
3: So that was well after all these things that were charged about the 60s. But I'm sure, you know, all this work goes on. I mean, these, as Art said, these black budget agencies wouldn't be fulfilling the taxpayers' mandate if they weren't pursuing all these horrifying technologies and possibilities. This is always the argument.
5: Yes, they continually do their little tricks and tricks of the trade. I was very aware of it due to some connections that I had prior to going in, and that's one of the reasons that I was in. And they, in fact, held me 6.5 years illegally without due process of law.
1: Silence?
5: Are you there?
3: Well, I'm just wondering how much of this goes on that we don't hear about, you know. I mean, we have a tendency, you and I mentioned it earlier, to expose the sins of 25 years ago, but
1: yep.
3: What's going on tonight?
1: I don't, you know what, Terrence, I wish that I believed that we had had some great transformation, that we are now this moral, ethical government that we thought we had years ago and now have found out, we didn't have. But I don't think anything's changed. I think the players have changed, and I think 25 or 30 years or 50 years from now, we'll find out all the crap we're doing now.
3: I'm sure that's true. I mean, I think it's a very cynical game. Anybody who thinks we emerged into the light with Watergate or something like that just has bought a very obvious establishment line.
1: You're here. West of the Rockies, you're on the air with Terrence McKenna. Hello.
6: Hello.
1: Hi.
6: Is that me?
1: That's you.
6: Oh, hi.
1: Hi. Where are you?
6: I'm in beautiful Vancouver, B.C.
1: Vancouver. All right.
6: Yeah. Wow, I can't believe I'm on here. it's really a treat to hear you're on the air again there, Terrence. Anyway, one of the things I wanted to ask you is about specifically DMT, and I've read most of your books, and they're amazing. The connection, the possible connection, has there been any more, have you looked into, or has there been any more research into the possible connection of the tryptamines being a connection to what, what was known as Soma, or what we know as Soma,
3: or the
6: Illusion Mysteries.
3: It continues, you know. I mean, there's endless discussion about what was this fantastic hallucinogen that inspired the writing of the Vedas. In the recent issue of Eleusis, Jonathan Ott reviews all theories, including my own, and finds mine inadequate and everybody else's as well. I think it's pretty clear it was psilocybin. Some people want to say it was Amanita muscaria, but Amanita muscaria is an unreliable and sometimes dangerous intoxicant. If it was neither a psilocybin mushroom nor Amanita muscaria, then the candidates are not very promising. So this is an area that needs to be looked at. It was all regarded as settled and that Watson had figured it out, but now we know that there was a lot of evidence that's come to light since he did his work that pushes the argument in new directions. I talk about this in Food of the Gods. There are two chapters related to soma.
6: Yeah, I was asking if there was anything new has come to light since then.
3: Well, Giorgio Sammarini, who studies Iboga cults in Gabon, told me that in the inner mysteries of these Iboga cults, there is mushroom symbolism and the use of the colors red and white. So that's evidence of a possible mushroom cult connected with hallucinogenic substances in Africa. That was a previously missing piece of the puzzle. But no, I wouldn't say this argument has advanced dramatically. I think until Algeria is politically stable enough to permit archaeology in the southern Sahara, the early human use of hallucinogens in Africa and the Middle East is going to remain unclear.
6: I see. Oh. All right. Thank you.
1: Thank you for the call, sir. First time caller line, you're on the air with Terrence McKenna.
7: Hey, Art, how you doing? This is Jim over the hump from you in Vegas.
1: Yes, Jim.
7: Hey, I kind of tuned in late tonight.
1: Yes, sir.
7: But I've understood that there's been a lot of squirrely things going on with power and computers
1: yep.
7: tonight.
1: Yep.
7: I'd just like to relate what went on in my world tonight.
1: What was that?
7: I work at a major hotel here with a major with production shows.
1: Right.
7: And all the intelligent lighting was just unbelievably whacked out tonight, and everybody was just throwing up their hands, couldn't figure it out. During the big wind we had, did you get wind out there yesterday?
1: Oh, did we get wind?
7: Yeah, I kind of figured. Anyways.
1: Was it like a hurricane?
7: Well, you know, we were experiencing power surges then and fluctuations, and the whole idea was is shut it off. So everything was shut down. So that's like what's kind of really weird about it is it's either possibly the power beforehand, but these lighting boards and controllers, which is all high-tech computer-controlled stuff, and they everything was just unbelievably out tonight. Nobody
1: held up, huh?
7: Another thing, I just wanted to plug one of your sponsors there. I'm talking to you on that Sanyo 917 right now.
1: You see, folks, all the bad phones you hear. And until he just told you he was on a portable phone, you would not have known it.
7: I can sit in my neighbor's kitchen.
1: I hear you.
7: And actually, you know, I don't have that external antenna or nothing, but I can get about
1: I know.
7: A quarter of a mile away.
1: I know.
7: Listen,
1: I appreciate it, sir. I got a scoot, but thank you. And there is no better advertisement than proof here on the air. Anyway, onward. Let's see, Wildcard Line, you're on the air with Terrence McKenna. Good morning.
8: Hi, my name's Michael, and I'm in California.
1: Hi, Michael.
8: Terrence, 30 years ago this month, I was sitting in a coffee shack in below Honau, making a loincloth, getting ready to go to my draft physical.
3: Well, so you know Honau now.
8: Oh, I do, well.
3: Yeah, well, it hasn't changed that much. It's a well-kept secret. With a spelling like that, we figure we're off the map.
8: I love Captain Cook, the whole area.
1: Hmm.
8: Something additional to the DMT lore, I was thought of the Sleeping Beauty, just the frog, turned him into a prince.
3: Right.
8: Well, you know the toad DMT source, right?
3: Well, yeah, this is something we haven't mentioned maybe on the air.
8: I thought maybe you shouldn't. There's not too many toads left.
3: Well, we don't want to deplete the toads, but...
8: Yeah.
3: There are near relatives of DMT in some toads. Let's just put it like that.
8: Yeah. Well, I just thought of the turning the woman into, or the frog into the prince might have something to do with that.
3: That's right.
8: Okay. Good
1: okay.
8: evening.
1: Thank you. East of the Rockies, you're on the air with Terrence McKenna and Art Bell. Good morning. Where are you?
9: I'm in Wisconsin.
1: Wisconsin.
9: Yep.
1: Now, here's an example of a bad portable phone.
9: Yep. Some of us don't have a lot of money to buy.
1: All right. Yell into your bad phone and ask your question.
9: Some of us don't have a lot of money to buy good...
1: I hear that.
9: Anyway, I've been growing psychoactive fungus and plants for a number of years now, and I've recently been trying to find plants which contain DMT, and I used the plant mimosa, and I grew that, and it contained the substance, but not in high enough quantities, and I was wondering if Terrence could recommend any obtainable plant sources for the source of DMT.
1: Okay.
3: Well, Secotria viridis is the preferred source of DMT in the Amazon. I know it's hard to get and hard to grow. The Mimosa hostilis and the Mexican conspecific species, the name of which escapes me because it's so late at night, those two in the root bark are pretty competitive. There's also Anadenanthra peregrina variety Sibyl. The seeds of that are also contain a fair concentration, in fact, a high concentration. Acacia confusa is an eastern, meaning an oriental acacia that has a lot of DMT in it. But Secotria viridis, if you can get it.
1: Hmm. All right. Wildcard Line, you're on the air with Terrence McKenna in the waning moments.
10: Hi, from Vancouver again.
1: Yes, sir.
10: Going back to the Mayans.
1: Sir, you were on earlier?
10: No, in relation to the that subject.
1: Yes.
10: And the coming about of the 2013. Do you see, Terrence, the realization of a galactic citizenship as a precursor or a result of that time?
1: All right.
3: Well, I can fly with that. In other words, technologies seem to be converging toward opening up the Bell non-local quantum realm, where presumably all the intelligences of the universe are communicating in some kind of standing waveform. So I don't know how it is that it's keyed to this conjunction with the galactic center, but I do think that we will fulfill the dreams of the ancient Maya, we will fulfill the dreams of the medieval alchemists. We are on a collision course with some kind of revelation of our own place in the cosmos, and exactly how it's all going to hang out we can't say, but that it is happening is visibly evident all around us.
1: How close do you think we are?
3: Well, I still feel comfortable with 2012. I still think that gives us ample room to put in place the understandings, the technologies. I think we have to get over the millennial speed bump. I think a lot of squirrels have seized the high ground, and we have to sort through the prophecies and the revelations one by one, but that the wiser voices will be discerned in this process. This is something you contribute to, Art, by letting everybody tell their story and letting the Darwinian selection of these memes take place.
1: Indeed. Indeed, I do that. All right, West of the Rockies, you're on the air with Terrence McKenna. Hello.
11: Is that me?
1: That's you.
11: I had a question. I wanted to tell you something, Art.
1: Yes?
11: Did you know you're going to be on repeat at Millennium tonight?
1: Oh, you know, I meant to tell my audience that. Thank you. That's right. The show, the Millennium program I did, is going to indeed repeat tonight on NBC at, what, 8 o'clock or something?
11: I think it's 9.
1: 9 o'clock?
11: Yeah.
1: Okay.
11: On the West Coast.
1: On the West Coast. So wherever you are, that's right. I'll be on Millennium. Thank you.
11: And I have a question.
1: Sure.
11: What about people that take prescribed Medicaid drugs and they don't get the right one? Is that anything like that, like you're talking about?
1: No.
3: You mean in terms of the kinds of effects?
11: Yeah.
3: No, I think we're talking about something, well, bad medication can go any direction, but psychedelics are certainly more than simply misprescribed responses to drugs.
1: Well, do you
3: think... Is that what you mean?
1: I think that's what you mean. Do you think that drugs ought to be prescribed at all? And if you do, then should psychedelics be prescribed?
3: Well, see, we don't have any place in our culture or our medical practice for the concept of self-administered recreational drugs. Our culture sets us up to think drugs are for sick people.
1: No, no, I know, so, but I mean in some greater future that we might sit here and imagine for a moment.
3: I think we're going to see psychedelic-assisted psychotherapy, and in fact that already flourishes in an underground form, sure.
1: So that you could see it go that direction. In other words, there would be legitimate use, legitimate prescription. You would go to the doctor and you would say, I'm depressed. I'm in an unrecoverable state of depression or something, or I'm whatever. And they would prescribe something that would literally alter your perception.
3: Well, the cure rate of chronic alcoholism with one trip of LSD in the early 60s was 50%. 50%.
1: Really?
3: One trip, yes, at Saskatoon Mental Hospital in Saskatchewan. All this was published.
1: Now, where and why don't we read about it now?
3: Well, because once LSD was demonized, the idea that it might cure addiction to the drug of choice of the culture just contained too many contradictions for the scientific and medical establishment to want to plow ahead with it, you know.
1: Terrence, we're out of time. As always, listen, thanks on a really rough night for hanging in with me through all the bumps in this road.
3: It was white water training, Art.
1: We'll do it again, of course, one day. Thank you, Terrence.
3: All right. Good night.
1: Good night. From the desert to paradise. That's it, folks. That's all the time we've got tonight. We really have a wonderful lineup of guests coming up, and you can see them on my website right now, assuming the power holds. That's www.artbell.com, and yes, I will be on Millennium Tonight from the high desert, Night Hall.

0: One of those times when all of your tech just seems to conspire against you? And the sad part is that Mercury isn't even retrograde? Well, that's what's been happening around the old psychedelic salon lately. My plan was to get a better microphone and start producing more frequent programs, but as the fates would have it, a cascade of little changes to my system has resulted in a Niagara of problems, and the main one is that I can't get any microphones to work properly on my PC right now. So after several days of frustration, I decided to use my trusty SanDisk MP3 recorder to finish this program and get this podcast on its way to you before we all forget where we last left the good bard. And so it is that we finally reached the end of this long series of Terrence McKenna recordings. I hadn't planned on doing so many of them in a row, but I hadn't heard these tapes in a long time, and once I got started, I couldn't stop listening. And from some of the comments you've sent, I hear it's the same with many of you. You know, I keep telling myself that some night I'm going to self-medicate a bit and listen to all 10 of these McKenna rhapsodies in a row, but I'm afraid that maybe my head would explode if I did. So, let's get on with it. Here's the 10th and final installment of a workshop Terrence McKenna conducted in the summer of 1998.
1: Yeah, machine is a very general term. I mean, the machine might be a mantra, a drug, a physical position. This is the kind of stuff we were playing with at La Charrera. But I don't, I'm now afraid of it because I know that it's real. You have to believe you're going to fail to attempt to build a time machine, because no one in their right mind, if they thought it was going to work, would in fact climb into the gleaming saddle and slam the lever forward. You have to believe that you're going to fail, or you wouldn't do that.
2: I had a particular psychedelic journey where I was going into the wormholes and I was realizing, wow, if people really are serious about doing this, this is the way, because I was actually feeling like I was able to go wherever I wanted. But at that moment, I refrained because I'm like, wow, this is real. I can actually traverse through, you know, the timeless singularities or the timeless wormholes and pop out at any point in space-time, because it's all interconnected at that one point.
1: The name of the game is to bring back real information. I mean, that's how you will convince the rest of us to do it and to believe you. And I think it can be done. I think probably shamanism is about this. But, you know, I really, like, one of the things we talked about a little bit here, but maybe not enough, is this bell non-local information space that seems to lurk beneath the surface of ordinary reality. For 50 years in quantum physics, this was denied as so counterintuitive and leading to such bizarre conclusions and possibilities that it must be impossible. And now they've done experiments that pretty much show this is real. This is real. And what it means is, all the mystics of history were right. You can journey from any place in the universe to any other place instantly. You can extract information that lies on the other side of the cosmos instantly. It's all done in the imagination. The imagination is this sense which you have that is your non-local perceptor. Your local perceptors are your eyes, your ears, the surface of your body, so forth. The non-local perceptor is the imagination. And it's giving you a continuous holographic readout of the Bell non-local dimension. And then, it's like a cheat on your being trapped in the evolutionary cul-de-sac of Newtonian space and time. You are trapped in the evolutionary cul-de-sac of Newtonian space and time, but you have this little tiny peephole, this doorway, into the entire cosmos. All the races that ever were there, all the catastrophes and civilizations and philosophies and messiahs and so forth and so on. And

0: but you have to like tune it. 99.99999% of this bell information is utterly incomprehensible to the human mind because it's on a scale too large or too small, or it involves premises or environments or presuppositions so bizarre that we can't grok them. But the remaining 0.00001% of this data is absolutely fascinating. Beings, philosophies, works of art, ruins, planets, herophonies, strange music, strange art, strange ideas, endlessly to be explored and then to be brought back as much as can be to the human camp and examine. I mean, we are hunters and gatherers in hyperspace as much as we are in 3D. And what we're roving and scanning for in those informational spaces is things which delight us or make life more comfortable or inform our relationship to each other or our environment. The future lies in the imagination. You know, the imagination is going to get louder and louder and louder. William Blake saw this. We talk about virtual realities, designer drugs, downloading ourselves into circuitry, travel through time, disincarnate bodies, cloned identities, gender shifting, point of view shifting, all of these things. This is all about the rules of mind overwhelming the rules of physics. The rules of physics say, you know, you are a body, you are on a planet, you have weight, you have momentum, you have specific gravity, you must behave like this and like this and like this. And mind says, no, I want to be pure unleashed conceptuality. I want to be a thought blown in a hyperdimensional wind. I want to move from planet to planet with the twink of an eye. I want to know everything, see everything, be everything, feel everything, and then by that means, somehow, I will make my way back to my higher and hidden source. And who knows, you know, maybe this always awaited us beyond the grave, and what we're doing, in some sense, is drawing death into the world and erasing that most profound of all boundaries. Distinctions. The distinction between life and death itself becomes thin, becomes transparent in these contexts. I mean, it's very easy to imagine technologies such that human identity will be scrambled beyond imagining. You know, if you can download yourself into circuitry, you can make copies of yourself. If you can make copies of yourself, you can collage these copies and make selves that never were or might have been. You can have multiple identities. In one of Greg Egan's stories, people have this thing inside them that is implanted when you're 2 years old that's called, it starts out being called the dual, and it ends up being called the jewel. And what it is it's a thing which simply maps and studies your nervous system and creates a perfect copy in silicone of your being for the first 23 years of your life. Well, then when you're 23, you go through this ceremony where the body is vaporized and the dual, this eternal copy of your youthful self, lives on. This is, you know, within reach. Hans Moravec had the idea that you could nano-engineer bacteria such that you could nanotechnologically engineer a leprosy bacteria, because leprosy moves along the nerves from the point of infection. A bacteria that would lay down a thin wire of molecular gold along every nerve. And so you would undergo these operations where you would slowly be changed into a thing of gold and silicon, glass and arsenic. But there would be no moment of transition, no loss of consciousness, no speed bump, no transition of identity. It's just over time you would become something completely eternal and machine-like. You know that poem by William Butler Yeats, Sailing to Byzantium, where he says, "Once out of nature I would be a thing of gold and gold enameling, set before the lords and ladies of Byzantium to sing of what was and what will be." Once out of nature, what he means is when I am dead, I will be a thing of gold and gold enameling. There's the image of the flying saucer coming out of the collective unconscious. We want to become the stone. We want to become somehow a living thing that is nevertheless has the character of machinery and objectification. It's a very complex image in the human mind, with Christ at one end of the spectrum and the universal medicine of longevity at the other end of the spectrum, and then all these adumbrations and resonances, the philosopher's stone, the grail, the gift difficult to obtain, the magical object, the talking stick, the jeweled self-revealing basketballs of the DMT state. You know, in the 53rd fragment of Heraclitus, he says, "The aeon is a child at play with colored balls in eternity." And, you know, this makes no sense until you smoke DMT, and then you find yourself in the presence of the aeon, the archon of the world age. It's a child at play with colored balls in some kind of a virtual reality. Yeah.
1: Two questions before the whole workshop ends up. But one of them is if you could talk a little bit about the tone that you and Dennis use to intercalate tryptamine molecules in DNA, how you decide to use it, that particular tone, if it's occurred again in your life, what it may mean to you, as well as just a brief comment on gender ratios in your workshops, whether there's more men than women usually. You've talked a little bit about that before. I've heard you say that men may be more drawn toward the psychedelic experience because of some lack of intuitive knowledge about...
0: I don't know why exactly it is. It certainly seems true that men have a deeper relationship to drugs than women. I think that's generally true. Even hard drugs. Women don't seem as interested in drugs or as potentially addicted to drugs. Maybe there's a deeper survival instinct there. Women are constantly burying the dead, caring for the sick, giving birth, helping with miscarriages. They may be more rock-bottom realists. Well, you know, the guys are harping 100,000-line oral epics and stuff like that. I think, you know, I quoted this statistic in a different context, but that in 1800 the average American woman gave birth 13 times. Giving birth, especially in a world without anesthetic, is a pretty psychedelic and boundary dissolving and ego erasing and whoop-de-doo kind of experience. I think women may, in traditional societies, not care to contextualize psychedelics simply because they have enough on their hands. I don't know the gender, you know, there's a lot about gender stuff I'm interested in, but I don't understand. My friend Brenda Laurel studies girls and why they seem to have some difficulty naturally acclimating to the internet, and how boy and girl, male-female mathematical abilities seem to differ, although I think that's changing. I think the latest data is that women are pulling even with men in mathematical graduate schools, at least in some places. I don't know. Men are, and maybe this is cultural or maybe this is biological, but men are maybe more boundary defined than women. Like women seem, and again, you make these statements, you don't know whether you're making a biological statement or a cultural statement, but women seem more tolerant of bisexual and homosexual behavior. They're sort of comfortable with all that, where male sexual encounters are always defined to some degree by competitiveness, or, you know, the hidden shadow of competition. Now, what was the other part of your question? Oh, about the tone. About the tone. Well, this is a very specific question, but in the story that's told in The Invisible Landscape, Dennis seemed, as he went around the bend, to have insights into these, like, shamanic techniques that were real techniques, and that he could not only tell you what they were, he could tell you how they worked. And one of the things he insisted upon was that you could use your voice to transduce energy into your own body and other people's bodies, which this is no news. Acoustical signals are a good way to transduce energy across space. But that you could actually use it almost like a acoustical laser or something like that, and that you could interfere with the normal chemistry of these drug molecules and make them enter into bonding situations that they would normally not be have affinity for the bond. You do this by making them superconductive. You make them superconductive by stilling their molecular motion. We tend to think of absolute zero as a temperature, but in fact, when an atom is still, from a physicist's point of view, it's at absolute zero. At absolute zero, the normal rules of bonding are canceled, and these things become like sticky. They'll bond to anything. And so he said you could use voice to form a relationship of the geometric incident of the angle of attack of the incoming acoustical wave as it encountered the molecular matrix, that it would cause some of these molecules to become superconducting, and that then they would bond permanently into the bond site of activity, and that instead of having a transient psychedelic trip, you would lock this stuff in. And he envisioned the harmine molecule, which has these two Mickey Mouse-like ears of benzene rings hanging off the pentaxial structure of the center. He visualized them like vibrating antenna. And he said, you know, you will land these molecules into the nuclear cleft of the DNA and then bond them in with this acoustically generated sound. And then forever after, the person that we do this to will have a standing waveform holographic image in their imagination of the sum total of space and time. It was like he said, you know, you'll get this image of the universe that will be sort of like your interface to the big internet, you know, the internet where every star is a website. And the sound that you were to make to cause this to happen was the electrons, a harmonic of the electron spin resonance of the harmine molecule in your system. And it is true that that a significant percentage of the people who take ayahuasca report a loud hum. A hum. It was a hum. And so he felt that by imitating these molecular hums and tuning through them, that you only, according to him, you only had to make the right sound for a few milliseconds. So the doing the scales was an effort to hit all possible sounds, knowing that when you got it right for just a few milliseconds, it would lock in. And so these sounds sounded somewhat like this.

0: then he somehow was able to keep going, and then he would start over and do this, and he called this the strum. And it would not have been worth talking about 32 years later or whatever, except that it seemed to work. It caused him to go spectacularly bananas and me to go arguably nearly as spectacularly bananas. And in a way, you know, that trip we've never come down from. I mean, I'm not saying that as I sit here I am in contact with the eschaton or the spinning violet torus of hyperdimensionally stored holographic information, but on the other hand, I feel a very strange, weird connection to those times, probably because he put all kinds of strange suggestions into my mind. I mean, at one point he said, you know, we can never leave this place. We'll never leave this place. He said, but we have to fashion an image and send it forth. We have to send forth holographic images of ourselves. And I've often wondered, you know, am I still down there, rising at dawn to walk the grassy pasture loaded out of my skull? And, you know, this is all some sort of, it's all a dream, actually.
1: After that experience, you said before, I've heard that, you know, you felt the mushroom gave you your powers of locution or memory, and that's something that you didn't have access to before.
0: It certainly oiled my tongue. It did. And when psilocybin facilitates language. I mean, it wants to be expressed. Henry Munn's essay that I mentioned to you makes this clear. Yeah.
2: A couple weeks ago, I was giving a talk at the World Future Society in Chicago, and it was entitled Beyond Alternative Medicine. And in that talk, I bring up the internet, and I talk about the shift from the industrial paradigm to the information age and all that kind of stuff. And I was presenting that, and I was going down the list of the industrial things, massification, you know, to customization, quantity to quality, hard resources to soft resources. And as I was looking at the list of the industrial age and the information age, the thing that came off was, it was almost like masculinity moving to femininity. And I said to myself, you could almost look at these columns in front of this group as testosterone-loaded and estrogen-loaded. And then I says, what in the hell is a man supposed to do with testosterone in the information age? So I throw that out at you, and, you know, how do we fit in as, you know, hunters and gatherers in the information age?
0: Well, the internet is a large and multi-leveled forest environment with all kinds of... I think there's a place for the stealthy and the swift. I think it's a place where steely-eyed courage pays off and chance-taking is rewarded. We're probably, this whole gender thing, it's locked into the way we're focused on identity. I would think probably we're on the brink of, I'm not sure I would say transcending gender, but having a different relationship to it as we have a different relationship to our bodies. And in the future, it will be thought absurd for people to think of themselves as heterosexual, homosexual, exclusive this, exclusive that. After all, you know, Freud showed that our fantasies are almost always contain counter elements to our expressed choices, gender or otherwise. And I think, you know, hyperspace is going to give a lot of space for acting out, and it's harmless acting out. It doesn't shake the social boat. how we deal with our sexuality, because it's at the center of our biological nature, is going to be one of the most interesting things about how we manage cyberspace. You know, the things that are usually put against cyberspace is that, oh, people just become lumpen and they never leave the keyboard and they're not interested in smelling the roses, still less in making love. That's objection number one. Number two, oh, people just spend all their time fantasizing and looking at pornography and making distant friends in different places under false pretenses. So it seems to be, it's either it's too sexy or it's not sexy enough. You know, Howard Rheingold got taken to lunch a million times for inventing the word teledildonics, which always gets a laugh, but teledildonics is nothing more than sexual prosthesis extended over space and time. And it's interesting to me that the pornography is the most successful business on the net and drives technological innovation, because they're the only people who actually care about having the server always up, having the downloads occur fast, having the real audio not flicker, having the sound of high quality. They keep pushing the platforms and upgrading. Sexuality without being anchored to biology is naughty in the Western canon of values. But nevertheless, for quite some time, naughtiness has held a real fascination for large numbers of people. And virtual reality, you know, people want to act out strange fantasies. Should you feel guilty about a fantasy acted out with pieces of software rather than poor, hard-working prostitutes? Is it a more horrifying thing, a less horrifying thing? Shouldn't even be mentioned. What is our relationship to the eroticization, potentially, of our technology? Is that healthy? Is it not healthy? We don't know. I mean, for crying out loud, we're barely 80 years from Freud, and now look what we're going to have to deal with. You know, on one level, the way to think of the internet and what it is it's simply the collective unconscious is becoming conscious. They're draining the water out of the bathtub, and suddenly the toys that were hidden there are now to be seen for all to behold. And we're squeamish about this because our culture is based on the myth of niceness and gentlemanly and ladylike behavior and so forth. Still, this is a huge echo for us. And, you know, we designate certain clubs, certain holidays, certain drug states as permission to transcend the normal strictures of bourgeois behavior. But, you know, what outrages conservatives about the net, for example, in the area of pornography is, you know, pornography used to be urban. It used to be you had to go to some seedy section of town and mingle with seedy characters. Now, every living room in America can have endless amounts of pornography that would stand your hair on end. Well, what's happening is an erasure of the previously print-created domain called public spaces. And people wanted private property and public spaces. And certain business was confined to one area and certain to another. And the internet is neither public nor private space. You know, I play around with CUCME and iVisit technology, which is a technology of using small TV cameras to conference with people at a distance. Well, you often go into these reflectors where many people are making appointments to see other people, not you, and people don't know how to handle the technology. They leave switches on they shouldn't leave on and so forth and so on. And you'll log into a place where there are 11 guys four seem to be masturbating, but not in a particularly exhibitionistic way, sort of half-heartedly and lackadaisically. And then other people, you can see them, they're staring at screens. And you're wondering, do I look like that? Am I staring at a screen? Are they watching the people masturbating? What is the relationship between these people? Is this an invited situation? Is it a situation of voyeurism? Or is it a situation of domestic carelessness where this guy forgot to turn off his software? And you realize these are the frantic questions of someone enraged by the breakdown of public space. You say, I don't understand what's happening here. Are we in a private space? Are we in a public space? Can people see us? What do they think? What's happening? It doesn't make any sense. You just have to go with the flow. I don't know what those people are doing. Yeah.
1: Do most people who take DMT have the same encounter with the machine-like elves? And if so, how similar are they? And then also, I'm wondering what your relationship is with law enforcement. Is that fine?
0: Well, the first question, everybody's different, and everybody takes the dose differently and gets a different amount and brings different baggage to the train station. Having said all that, I think if the dose, the stronger, the higher the dose, the more everybody's experience converges. If people get 50 to 70 milligrams in a big hit, they will go to the realm of the self-transforming machine elves as described by yours truly. They may not describe it as I do. I've turned a number of people onto DMT. I've listened to a lot of stories, and slowly the image that has emerged for me, if you want to think of the DMT place as an archetype, it's the archetype of the circus. The circus is a very complex archetype. It's a rupture of plane of the bizarre and the transmundane, which shatters bourgeois expectations. The circus comes packaged in several ways. First of all, it's a great place for children. Clowns, animals, bright music, cotton candy, the hurdy-gurdy, and the calliope. Great place for children. But also, the circus traditionally packaged and marketed Eros. I think my earliest intimation of sexuality and Eros was when I was a creature so small that I was wrapped in a blanket and handed from shoulder to shoulder. And I was taken to a circus, and I saw the woman in the nearly naked, perfect woman in the little spangled costume hanging by her teeth up in the top of the tent, spinning around and around, working without nets. But I imprinted this thing very strongly, and I got the feeling of the fear of death, the beauty of youth, the risk of performance, the flat, you know, the glamour of it. So that's part of DMT. Clowns. DMT is always characterized by clowns, you know. They arrive in a tiny automobile, exploding and chugging. 15 of them get out, huge noses, huge shoes. They're poking each other in the eye. They're dropping anvils. They're flinging irons around. But then just off the center ring, it gets weird. You know, the goat-faced boy, the thing in the bottle, the hermaphrodite, the harlequin, it's all this, ooh, strange stuff. Well then, and then every child worth their salt wants to run off with the circus. The circus represents such a countervailing force to middle-class respectability and small-town rules and so forth. You want to run off with the circus. I remember when I was a kid, the town I grew up in, every 4th of July was the big festival of the town, and a carnival would come. And our parents would tell us, you can't stay out after 9 o'clock at night while the carnival is in town. Well, why not? Well, you just can't. These carny people are different. They're, you know, a little darker shade than most of us. Some of them might use drugs. Some of them may, God forbid, have once been divorced. I grew up in the 50s. Things were pretty screwed down. And then when the circus would leave town, of course, reality would seamlessly close over it where it had been, and the city park would once again be a place for Kiwanis picnics and football practice. So the archetype of the circus is, I think, the ruling thing of DMT. It's made me a fan of Fellini's circuses. His wonderful circuses are very DMT-like and have everything I'm talking about, the erotic, the humorous, the menace, the shadows, and the light. As far as my relationship to law enforcement is concerned, I'm happy to say I don't have any. It disappoints people, especially conspiracy theorists. Of course, they can assume I'm lying, but nobody has ever bothered me. Years ago, I was a hashish smuggler, and then they did bother me. They indicted me when I was in India, and I had a whole opera as a youth, and had to come back and work all that out. But that was all settled by the mid-70s. Why do I not have a relationship to law enforcement? In other words, why don't they watch me, bother me, tell me to shut up? I mean, it's sort of disappointing to people to hear, I think, because I love it when people come up and congratulate me on my courage and say, you know, we're so happy that you're doing what you do. It must take enormous courage. No, I think if it took enormous courage, I probably wouldn't be doing it. I just have made an assessment of how things work, and my assessment seems to be right. And here's how they work. Eggheads don't count in America. It doesn't matter shit what we say here. What drugs are about in America is money. From the law enforcement point of view, you can bet your booties that if in the next year I cleared $1 million in untaxed money dealing drugs, I would have trouble. You would have trouble too, probably, unless you're already in the mafia or something and you've got it wired. They hate not getting their cut. And psychedelics generally have not been big money makers. They're not addicting. And so they've always been a side issue for criminal syndicalism. The criminal syndicates that have marketed drugs, psychedelic drugs, with the possible exception of cannabis, have just basically done it for humanitarian reasons. You know, there's lots more money to be made in heroin and cocaine and MDMA and all these things than in true psychedelics. Usually, the only time you meet idealistic criminals is when you meet psychedelic chemists and the people who distribute their wares. Because if you're good enough to make LSD, you're certainly good enough to make methamphetamine and cook up all kinds of skaggy drugs. So it's not a good idea to make money with drugs, I think. I think that people are entirely too willing to police themselves. The internet is solving some of this problem by creating an incredible forum of information where, you know, when I was a kid, if you wanted information about drugs, it was like the most forbidden thing imaginable. Now you just log on to Licenium.com or the Maps page, or if you go to my website, there are buttons there to enormous ongoing discussions. 30 posts a day to the Salvia list, 30 posts a day to the Ayahuasca list. You can't possibly churn through all this stuff, let alone the vast amounts of material that have been archived and articles transcribed and stuff like that. So the the net, the web, which empowers all fringes, especially empowers fringes where information has previously been restricted. And I think, you know, that's why I'm shoulder to shoulder with these pornography people. I mean, some pornography may be odious, but if you let the Calvinist mentality start digging there, you know, the next thing you know, it'll be drug information and then sexual, you know, contraceptive information and then certain political points of view and on and on. And it just can't be that way. No nation state can set an agenda. And pornography is the least, you know, the most discussed and least offensive of the world's problems. I mean, my God, we have serious problems. Let's put control of pornography. And I mean by adults for adults. Child pornography is odious, of course. But pursuit of child pornography is a rare pathology, I choose to believe. Yeah. Actually, I don't know anything about all this. I'm sort of conservative. I've not... Like, my approach is not to try every drug that comes down the pike, but to just use the drugs that work for me quite a bit. So I'm aware of things like what you mentioned, and DEPT, and there's another one. But I won't be in the first charge to try all those things. Because I'm pretty happy with my circumstance. If I were depressed or bipolar or something, I would certainly medicate it. I think it's really crazy to think that pathological traits are somehow character building or to be treasured as a charming part of one's personal toolkit. I think they should just throw that stuff out of the rowboat and become a more bearable person. But my ignorance of these things doesn't mean they're not important fields. Obviously, the rest of our future is going to be chemically engineered, and drugs, pseudoneurotransmitters, enzymes, immune stimulants, there's an endless potential market for all of this stuff, and not all of it will be hype, you know. Some of it will actually be change our lives, like Viagra, for example, or Prozac. I mean, we kid about these drugs, but if in fact Prozac is the most prescribed drug in the world, maybe that's why things have seemed to me to be running rather smoothly recently. A whole bunch of people who would be moping in their beer or snapping or dragging their tail or not cooperating are in fact cheerful, bright-eyed, and bushy-tailed. And Viagra, you know, it can't hurt that people are having more orgasms and more profound sexual encounters with each other. And at some point, these fixes, chemical and informational fixes of our lifestyle, have got to feed back into greater happiness, or what's the point of it? You know? Yeah.
3: I just wanted to make a comment before when you were talking about the question about the similarity of DMT experiences. And I remember the first workshop I saw you at, it's about 5 years ago, and I had done quite a bit of psilocybin and LSD, but never DMT. And I heard you talking about coming into contact with the alien and the visual language. And I guess I was quite skeptical because it just seemed like it was a lot of romanticism. And then I had my experience, and it was all there. These jeweled basketballs, the carnival-like quality. So it kind of was the evidence for me that it was more than just a vague memory of a trip, that it was really something outside of our own consciousness, that we weren't creating it and experiencing some variation on our path. So,
0: yeah, I mean, something, you know, we talk about DMT and all this. Remember, it's just three tokes away, and it only lasts 10 minutes. So your major problem, I suppose, is accessing it. Well, why are you sitting here, for crying out loud? In other words, if you worked at accessing it 24 hours a day, how the hell long would it take before you accessed it? I know, I'm sure there are people in this room who could help you. So if you didn't meet them this weekend, well, then you wandered in the wilderness. What were you doing? Sitting by the brook, browsing in the bookstore? You blew it. It's to be sought. And what? Well, that... it's an intelligence test. That would give it away. You're supposed to figure it out. My notion is once I have performed my job, which is telling you this stuff exists, and I tell it in such a dramatic way that you're supposed to doubt me. And so then the only way to prove that I'm full of it is to go out and find this stuff, smoke it, and then come find me and tug at my wrist and say, I smoked it, and nothing, or whatever. And one person in 20 will be able to do that, but the other 20 will come, you know, with flowers, offerings, incense, and the sound of yellow brass, because this is there, and it's a real thing. I mean, if I were to tell you that you should go meet the flying saucers, or go find Atlantis, or go find Bodhimind, for that matter, it's a pretty tall order. Where do you begin? But finding DMT, you know, it's matter. It's an object in this world. You know, if you wanted a print by Hieronymus Bosch, you'd know how to proceed. If you wanted to buy the Kohinoor diamond, you'd know how to proceed. If you needed a Mercedes, you'd know how to proceed. If you wanted a first edition of the poetry of E.E. Cummings, you'd know how to proceed. Why do you have so much trouble figuring this out? Just proceed as you would in the pursuit of any other defined material object. Basically put the word out that money is no object. And I'm sure you'll be amazed at how the market responds.
4: I'm wondering, I find my balance in meditation, and psychedelics have given me tools, I think. I'm wondering if you have any suggestions for... preparing ourselves for this evolutionary acceleration.
0: You mean practical tools? Basically, you know, in the short term, I don't eat for 6 hours. I don't call that fasting. I just call it emptying my stomach. I don't fast because I get dizzy and have headaches and I'm, you know, why fast? It's going to work anyway. But I don't eat meat or stuff, greasy food and sugar and stuff like that leading into it. I fast for 6 hours, and then I do it in a quiet, secure, not likely to be interrupted space. And so those are the short term, and I smoke cannabis on psychedelics. I navigate with cannabis. I cannot imagine taking psychedelics without cannabis. In fact, wouldn't. That would just, if there was no cannabis, that would be the problem to be solved, and we couldn't think of getting loaded until we had that nailed down. In terms of longer-term preparation, how do you really prepare? By cultivating wonder, imagination, and curiosity. Curiosity is really the psychedelic impulse in the absence of psychedelics. You know, if you like to look at things, paintings, ants, bugs, butterflies, flowers, and, you know, pay attention. Look at things. And then the other thing is love knowledge and love the weird. Love the fringes of knowledge. I said at some point in this weekend that the alien intelligence is a collagist. It can work. The more you put into your head, the more far out your trips can be. You know, there are people so lumpen that you give them DMT and they come down with the standard stereotype of the psychedelic drug taker. Pretty colors, you know. Well, you have to be pretty dumb to come away with the impression that all there was pretty colors. So, you know, read strange stuff. Go to strange places. There's an old alchemical saying, something like this. The highest mountains, the wildest deserts, the oldest books, there will you find the stone. And so it's all about, you know, the common opinion should be rejected on principle. I mean, this sometimes makes you seem kind of quirky because everybody's running toward fish. And you're talking about books to Huda. Everybody's interested in sushi. And, you know, you want fermented mare's milk. But usually you find out that by behaving in this way, you end up ahead of the curve. And life is beautiful without psychedelics. Psychedelics simply make you aware of that primarily, and then secondarily lead you deeper into it. The affirmation of psychedelics is not the affirmation of an ideological position or a moral point of view. It's the affirmation of the existence of beauty itself. The pursuit of psychedelics is the pursuit of beauty. The taking of psychedelics is a religion of Platonic beauty. To know that it exists and to live one's life in the shadow of that knowing is transformative and carries us and the rest of evolution forward. So that's the weekend, folks. That's the wrap. Thank you very, very much.
5: Ah, and so dims the voice of the sweet bard McKenna. Didn't you love the part where he said that the best way to prepare for a psychedelic experience is to cultivate wonder, imagination, and curiosity? And isn't that exactly what we're all trying to do here in the Psychedelic Salon? At least I hope it is. Which reminds me, I wanted to comment on something else Terrence said that kind of disturbed me. It's something I don't think he made very clear. And that was when he said, if you didn't make a connection this weekend, you blew it. Well, I've got to take issue with that, at least the way it sounded. When I heard Terrence say that just now, I thought of all the times my friends and I have met new people who are way too overeager to make contacts. And if you're smart, you'll be leery of over-friendly people yourself. Now, I don't mean this to be a downer, but you've got to be careful out there. You know, here in the Psychedelic Salon, we're exercising our First Amendment rights of free speech and talking freely about psychedelic medicines. But we're not going to be talking about where or how to find these sacred medicines, because I truly believe that when your mind and spirit are properly prepared and ready, they'll magically manifest themselves to you. You know, it happened that way for me, and I've seen it happen that way many times since. So be patient and take your time to get to know people, and more importantly, let them get to know you. You know, I have a personal rule of thumb that if somebody asks me if I can help them find one of our sacred medicines, and if I haven't known these people really for at least a year or more, they immediately go on my suspected narc list, and most likely they're not ever going to become close friends of mine. I know that's kind of a cold thing to say and do, but there's no room for error right now. So be careful. Be really careful out there. You know, a few years ago I was told that 90% of all drug busts come out of traffic stops, and the other 10% were from friends who rolled over on them, so be warned, don't drive with or under the influence of these substances, and be very careful about making new friends, particularly when you only know them through cyberspace. Enough said. So, why do we take these risks? Well, maybe it's because if we use these sacred medicines the right way, then they do what Terrence said. Psychedelics make you aware of the fact that life is beautiful without psychedelics. It's true, you know, life is beautiful. And for me, it's even more beautiful with all of you being here with us in the Psychedelic Salon. And although Terrence didn't end this particular workshop the way I've heard him end several others, I think it might be fitting right now. So, in the words of the Bard McKenna, keep the old faith and stay high. For now, this is Lorenzo signing off from Cyberdelic Space. Be well, my friends.

from the high desert and the great American Southwest. I bid you all good evening, good morning, good afternoon, wherever you may be across the globe, all these time zones. We cover them all one way or the other. I'm Art Bell, and this is Coast to Coast AM. And I would like to welcome back officially the mighty KTRS in St. Louis, Missouri, 550, way down low on the dial, 5 kilowatts, and they just go all over the place. So if you're in range of KTRS, that's perhaps where you want to go. 550 on the dial in St. Louis, Missouri. All right, Warriors, this should be an interesting night. I'm going to be in open lines all night, but I am going to do a couple of things that I did years ago. One of them is we're going to have a few little debates, mini debates, because it has come to my attention, as you will notice in a moment, that there are a few of you out there who obviously think going to war is not such a spiffy idea. So we're going to give you a voice tonight and see what that sentiment really is like. I will read you a couple of emails that I've received. And, of course, we had Osama bin Laden Jr. on the phone last night toward the end of the program. And so we'll see what comes this night. The Pentagon has ordered 2,000 more reservists to duty today, be Homeland Defense, I guess, as President Bush weighed putting yet more armed guards on airliners, strengthening cockpit doors against potential hijackers. Defense Secretary Rumsfeld said Americans are in for a long, brutal struggle for justice in the aftermath of the September 11th terrorist attacks. It will be, he said, difficult and dangerous. Osama bin Laden's terrorist group warned of retaliation if Washington attacks. That's right. If we attack, which we are probably, the president said, hours from doing, they will retaliate. Attorney General John Ashcroft is warning today of possible terrorist attacks that could include, get this, folks, trucks carrying hazardous chemicals. In fact, it seems about 20 people have been charged with trying to obtain fraudulent licenses to drive tankers, officials said. Oh, great. Some of those arrested in connection with the hazardous tanker licenses may have connections to the hijackers. Ay, ay, ay. UN Secretary General Kofi Annan on Tuesday called for Afghanistan's neighbors to open their borders for humanitarian aid for millions of starving Afghan refugees locked in the country's harsh mountainous region. He says, in accordance with international law, the borders must be open to civilians seeking refuge. So while we just try to get the borders closed up, if memory serves me, they just have Pakistan close borders with Afghanistan. Now they want them open for humanitarian reasons. I heard tonight on CNN they are randomly searching cars and trucks coming into Manhattan. Now, that would be a different kind of experience, wouldn't it, coming into Manhattan? Whoa. Army guy, perhaps, or a police fellow says, whoa, going to have to search you. You want to get out? Interesting. Federal inspectors who uncovered lapses in airport security over the last decade proposed fines in just one quarter of the cases. A record said underscores weaknesses in oversight of the system that protects the nation's air travelers. And, you know, they keep taking box cutters and what have you on board planes to prove how weak security is. Are you flying? Nation's airlines are in big trouble. We're going to bail them out with your money, my money, our money. And I guess we have to, because they're in danger of going belly up. That wouldn't be good, would it? Here's an email. Monday night, Art, you read something from an author which said, this was Tom Clancy, we don't flaunt our strength, we keep quiet. Bull, blank, blank, blank, Mr. Bell. The reason that everyone in the world hates Americans, your government, really, is the bully type.

course, he doesn't sign that. New evidence against Osama bin Laden not to be presented. President Bush on Monday backed off the administration's pledge to quickly release evidence against Osama bin Laden, said doing so could, quote, make the war more difficult to win, end quote. The entire case against Osama bin Laden rested on the claim that the identities of the hijackers were known. The claim fell apart when even the U.S. admitted the hijackers had used phony identifications with the stolen identities of Mideastern Arabs on them. Moreover, the hijackers had made a conspicuous display of themselves in various locales to make sure the stolen identities would be remembered. By the way, off topic, Art, with all the terrorism coverage, we can't forget what's going on in our solar system. Sun activity at a new high for cycle 23, true. What's going right now is absolutely astounding. Don't look at the sun, but if you have a way to do it without hurting your eyes, you know, the old pin-in-the-box trick or whatever it is you use, the sun is virtually covered with sunspots. It issued an X6 flare. That's a big one, coming right at Earth. Should begin to impact in the morning or during the day tomorrow, I would imagine, probably closing radio communications down. There's more on the way. Two M-class flares in the last several hours. Pretty good ones, too. So we're in for a ride from the sun. Now, you see, NASA had been telling us that we had passed the peak, that the solar peak had been passed. However, it looks like the numbers that are accumulating right now might argue with that fact. So we'll just have to wait and see. Oh, here's another beauty. Hey, Art, have you learned nothing from all those spiritual and mystical folks who have frequented your show as guests? Truth is, Art, no one has yet presented any evidence of who did the deed. That's because they can't. The Bush regime did it. This is one of those we did it to ourselves, guys. Viewed from that angle, all that is transpiring makes sense. The terrorist angle doesn't. Oh, I know, your corporate sponsors must be making you go gung-ho America, bomb the dirty bastards. Well, I'm sick of hearing it. Wake up, Art. Your country is under attack from within by your very own government, and they mean business, as we have already seen. So, obviously there are a large number of people who either believe that going to war is a mistake, that Osama bin Laden is not our guy, that Al-Qaeda is not the group, that there is not enough proof, or that even if there is, retaliation is a mistake. And tonight I intend to give those people a voice, along with you. We will have a series, I think, of mini debates. And so as we close into the bottom of this hour, I will request that certain phone lines be left open for people who actually and truly hold that point of view. And if I find them, we will do a series of mini debates on that exact item. So if you'll keep your radio right where it is, and keep your telephone handy if you're of a mind to chime in on this subject. We will sort of alternate between pure open lines, and I mean that, anything you want to talk about. You need not necessarily limit yourself to 911. If you have a mind to stray from that, you're welcome to. But I will be looking for people who don't want war, people who don't think that what we're about to do is a good idea at all for whatever reason. Or, if you really think it, that we even did this to ourselves. I wonder how many people really believe that. That somewhere deep in the Bush administration, or even beyond, there are a lot of people who think there's a beyond, right? Someone cooked this up, and we, as in essence, did this to ourselves. All right, I don't know if this is true, but somebody writes to me and says, hey, Art, the president of Mexico, Vicente Fox, has a non-Spanish last name. Fox is a non-Spanish last name. However, Fox, this person says, Bill says, is Spanish, in Spanish, is Zorro.

0: This means the president of Mexico is Zorro. hadn't even thought about that. Is that true? Does Fox really mean Zorro in Spanish? And if that is true, then we have Zorro as the president of Mexico, something worth thinking about. All right, west of the Rockies, you're on the air. Hello.
1: Hey, Art.
0: Hey there. Turn your radio off, please.
1: Yeah, okay. All right, it's off.
0: I'm off. Get the radio off. Reach over there.
1: Hey, did you hear the Nostradamus Century 1 Quatrain 87?
0: I don't know. What's it say?
1: It goes like this. Earth-shaking fire from the center of the world will make the new city tremble. Two great rocks will war for a long time, and then Arethusa will redden the new river.
0: Well, I've heard that.
1: Yeah, you heard that one? Okay.
0: Yep.
1: Well, anyway, I don't want to see us go to war.
0: No?
1: I think that we need to...
0: What would you do instead?
1: Well, you see, Mars is in perigee right now. It's closest to the Earth.
0: Isn't that a good time to go to war? I mean, Mars is the warrior planet, right?
1: Well, I think there's more important things to look at.
0: Yeah, but I mean, wouldn't that make it a good time to go to war, the biggest influence being Mars?
1: I think it's a good time to interview Jacques Vallée.
0: Jacques Vallée?
1: Yeah, the French astronomer.
0: Really?
1: He wrote a book called Forbidden Science, and his studies indicated a parallel between UFO sightings and the proximity of Mars.
0: Oh, I see. But to me, Mars being close means a warrior kind of mode.
1: Well, that's because you're some kind of cold warrior or something.
0: You know, okay, then fine. What would you do with two buildings knocked down in New York and the Pentagon smashed to bits and thousands of dead Americans? What would you do?
1: I'd just say, remember Wounded Knee.
0: Why would you say that?
1: Because we slaughtered thousands and thousands of Indians, and then we covered up all the Bureau of Indian Affairs indiscretions. That was in the news not too long ago, as a matter of fact.
0: So, in other words, basically your position is then that we deserved it for what we've done before. Is that right?
1: No, my point
0: that is your point, because I said, what would you do? And you said that you'd talk about what we did to the Indians before and drop it.
1: Well, hey,
0: that's what we did.
1: Nostradamus predicted this 400 years ago.
0: Forget Nostradamus.
1: Why?
0: Because he's irrelevant as far as this is concerned.
1: Well, I believe what's in the stars above is so below.
0: Well, I asked you again what you would do about all these dead Americans in the buildings down, and you talked to me about American natives.
1: Right. Well, what are we going to do about them?
0: Well, I don't know. You're talking to me about what was, not what is. I wouldn't suggest for one second that what we did to the American Indian was the right thing to do, because it wasn't.
1: Right.
0: But that doesn't bear on this present situation. I'm asking you what you would do about this.
1: It does bear. I think
0: we should worry
1: about our past indiscretions rather than creating future ones.
0: Oh, well, then you are saying that. All right. So, in other words, your answer to why we should do nothing about this is because of our history and what we have done to others. I'll just let that position sort of hang in the air. Now you see, folks, now you see why I want to have this series of mini debates. There is a lot of sentiment, like the sentiment you just heard, beginning to build out there. And it's doing a little more than bubbling over right now. But that's exactly what I was talking about. First time caller line, you're on the air. Hello.
2: Yeah, hello.
0: Hello, I can barely hear you.
2: Hello.
0: That's better.
2: Okay.
0: Where are you?
2: I'm in Santa Monica.
0: Okay. And your first name?
2: Is Michael.
0: Michael, okay. Speak. Yes.
2: Okay. So, yeah, I guess I'm of the camp that doesn't want war either.
0: You too?
2: Yes.
0: See, I was sure right about that. There's a lot of you out there right now.
2: Well, yeah, I guess we need a voice.
0: All right. What solution or what action would you say would be appropriate to take based on what's happened here?
2: Well, how much is the present administration budgeted for this first phase of war? What, $40 to $100 billion, something like that?
0: Yeah, about $40 billion. But I don't even know that really covers it.
2: Okay, yeah, let's just say $50 billion for the first phase.
0: Let's
2: right?
0: say that. All right.
2: Okay. Well, why are we there? I mean, what has that contingent on that side of the world, the Islamic contingent, pissed off? I mean, we're there to protect the oil supply. pretty much.
0: Now we're back to oil. I don't think that anything we would do in Afghanistan would do one thing for the price of oil or the delivery of oil or anything else.
2: That's true. That's why it's even more senseless in one respect.
0: Well, now, wait a minute. So you're saying that if we were going to war to keep oil coming, that'd be all right. But since we're not, it's not?
2: Well, having read Mr. Bin Laden's papers and stuff and what have you on the net, he's pretty much pissed off at the Western world because we got our feet on their ground over there. And, you know, that aside, the reason we're there...
0: Wait a minute. We do? Where?
2: Militarily.
0: Where?
2: In Saudi Arabia.
0: Yes, in Saudi Arabia. But, heck, Saudi Arabia's no friend. They just broke off diplomatic relations with the Taliban.
2: That's true. And, well, you know, let's put it in historical perspective. I mean, in terms of, you know, we're looking at this event, and I agree, it is a horrible, tragic event. And in perspective, the Gulf War was over protecting the oil supply. I mean, any which way you look at it, that's what it's about, in my estimation.
0: So, well, I think to some degree that was absolutely true, of course. And almost every president we've ever had has said straight out we would go to war to protect the oil.
2: Right. Well, my point is, okay, we spent $50 billion on chasing a band of, you know, I'll give it a high estimate, a band of 5,000 individuals worldwide that are, you know, ramshackle in caves or hiding out in villages,
0: right,
2: what have you.
0: Right.
2: Let's spend $50 billion on starting to get off oil. We can do it. We have the technology here.
0: Well, I agree with that. I mean, absolutely agree with that. But if you don't go after these people, aren't the odds pretty good? They're going to either do that or something even more awful soon again?
2: Yes, yes. But understand this. You know, I've traveled the world, and I've met all, you know, I've met people from probably 30 or 40 countries.
0: Right.
2: And what I would say is that human nature is the same. You know, we talk about the American spirit and how we rise up in times of trouble and meet the need. Well, you know, people across the world do that too. And I think that once we go in and we spend this tremendous amount of money chasing a shadow group, that you'll have a bunch of people on that side of the world that will just look at it, and it will just, for every one of them we kill with this whatever we're going to do,
0: they'll kill 100 of us.
2: They'll kill 100 of us.
0: Mm-hmm.
2: And it will convert 100 of them to rise up in their spirit of Islam. You know, so historically...
0: But, all right, but here's a little crack in that argument.
2: Okay.
0: It's my understanding that what they have done is not exactly right in the spirit of Islam.
2: Oh, God, no. Yeah, God,
0: yeah,
2: no.
0: See, so then why would the general Islamic population rise to a jihad or a whatever because they don't favor this sort of thing in the first place?
2: Well, I wouldn't speak for the entire Islamic community, and I wouldn't expect the educated or intellectual Islamic community to rise up and do so.
0: Mm.
2: But I'm thinking about those that don't have access to the media, that don't have access to all forms of information.
0: All right, so you think we ought to...
2: millions of them out there.
0: Okay, so you think we ought to do nothing, right?
2: No, I'm not saying nothing.
0: What would you do?
2: What would I do in this situation?
0: Yes.
2: Well, first of all...
0: Well, we don't have a lot of time.
2: Well, I'll make it short. First of all, if evil attacks...
0: Yeah.
2: You know, from I've listened to your show for years. Okay, basically.
0: All right, I'm going to have to hold you over. Stay there for a moment, all right? Stay right where you are.
2: Sure.
0: We'll be back. This is Coast to Coast AM, and I'm Art Bell.

0: Well, I don't know how I'm going to do this. My lines are so jammed up. But we are going to get some people on here, like this gentleman and others, who don't think, and you can see there's a lot of them out there already, even not asked for, think the war is not really a spiffy idea. That's a growing number of people, and it's reflected in my emails and communication that I'm getting. So we're going to put those people in a little bit of a debate with some of you, the warriors out there, the Mars people. I'm Art Bell, and this is Coast to Coast AM. Well, all right, where were we with this caller? I think I was asking him, well, okay then, what would you do? What would you do, caller?
1: Okay, so where I left it off was, it basically, you know, if evil attacks, what does evil want? Okay, you know, in a general sense.
0: Well, I've been asking that myself, but they evil hasn't been saying.
1: Wants chaos. It wants mayhem. It wants death. It wants destruction, basically.
0: Right.
1: And
0: okay.
1: You know, go through any religion or philosophy, basically, they all come to the same point.
0: Okay, well, we've got all those now.
1: Okay, so what I'm saying here is the response that whatever this force that did this wants is exactly what we're going to give it. We're going to give it death, destruction, chaos, and mayhem. So, you know, what I would do, one individual sitting out here amongst billions, is basically just try and beat it at its own game.
0: How do you do that?
1: Well,
0: death, destruction, chaos is what we're going to give it. That is its game. That's what we're going to do.
1: Well, it can't survive without finances, without money, without a network.
0: Well, we're going after that.
1: Well, that's good. That's not necessarily war. That's cunning. You know, I think that's much more cunning than dropping $5 million bombs on three Taliban individuals. And so that's one aspect of it. But, you know, I really don't want to just say what I really feel in terms of what should be done. I could go on and on and on. But basically, to lay low, to wait, to watch, to be patient, and play its same game, as opposed to just, you know, this huge country with all these resources just, you know, going out and having a huge testosterone rush and, you know, blowing the crap out of God knows what, little
0: all right.
1: villages.
0: All right, I think I've got the message. Thank you.
1: Okay, you're welcome.
0: Take care. All right, so there you have it. There's a lot of that out there. There really is a lot of that, and it ranges from that to we did it to ourselves. To all over, the range is very wide indeed. Amazing. You know, it seems if you watch television, you watch the major media, that everybody is in lockstep behind this. Never have we been so united. And in fact, I think that is, as a generality, true, but there is a growing noise out there, a little beneath the surface, that you're hearing tonight, that I knew was there because it was all over my email. So we'll see what we find. Wildcard Line, you're on the air. Hello.
2: Hello, Art.
0: Yes, sir.
2: I love your show.
0: Thank you.
2: And marvelous. Like one of the last, if not the last, free voice on the airwaves of America.
0: Where are you?
2: Well, I'm calling from Tucson, Arizona.
0: Okay.
2: And
0: Your first name?
2: My name is Al.
0: Okay, Al.
2: And basically, two things bother me. The presence of so many foreign soldiers, a whole lot more than are really highlighted on our soil, training for whatever they don't have enough room to train for in their countries, like the little tiny republics of Japan and not Japan so much, although they have a huge navy. I mean, say like China and Russia.
0: Well, we have always had foreign military training with us. I was in the Air Force, and we always had people from the Far East, people from the Middle East, people from South America.
2: But what are all these underground? What are all these underground bases, and what happens if they decide, well, when our soldiers are over there, who knows, maybe they get anthraxed, and maybe the masks work, and maybe they won't, and they say, hey, we just happen to all be here training, and we're all United Nations, and we've kind of got United Nations legally kind of through the Bretton Woods Agreement Act has the final say on everything anyway. But here's another thing. About something that happened to me. I was living with an Israeli Mossad officer for about 7 years. I guess I was just an assignment. She had a doctorate of psychology.
0: You were an assignment?
2: Yeah.
0: For her? In her official capacity?
2: Apparently that's what it boiled down to. I can't say with absolute certainty, but it seemed as though...
0: Why would you imagine she would be assigned to you?
2: A lot of people have been. Apparently some kind of, I don't know exactly everything behind it. I just know that some people in some of these organizations like...
0: Yeah, but there must be a reason.
2: Well, I'm sure there is, but the reason is even too much for me to quite fathom. It's way out there and yet apparently true, but I'm remiss to even say anything about that. What I wanted to highlight is just this, and let on some of the more interesting callers call in, but is that George Bush apparently gave, well, point in fact, George Bush did issue an order, his senior, to, again, and that kind of mystifies me even, to arrange, she said, for a midair jumbo jet collision between my jet and another jet when I was going to visit my mother at Christmas time.
0: Your jet?
2: Well, the jet I was scheduled
0: George
2: to be
0: Bush,
2: on.
0: Let me get this straight. George Bush Sr. Wanted a...
2: Well, put this way. We had split up, and I hadn't talked to her for a few months. I get a panicked call from her at work, and it wasn't like her to be panicked. I mean, only a couple times could she be shook up at all. I mean, here's a lady that knew how to use an Uzi real good and everything. This lady was like, had a mind as solid as steel. And she called and said, Al, you've got to cancel your reservations immediately. And I'm going, I didn't say anything but a red flag.
0: So this is reservation on a commercial airliner?
2: Oh, yeah.
0: Uh-huh.
2: And she said... and
0: not your personal jet.
2: No. I wish I had that problem. Uh-huh. But in any case, this set up a red flag because I hadn't spoken to her since I made the... I mean,
0: Why would George Bush Sr. want to crash your jet?
2: This, I don't know. But in any case, it was in this context that I learned. She was, of course, a very high-level IBM... professional.
0: IBM.
2: Well, yeah, she taught speed reading for IBM, and she dated the, you might say, the father of the computer chip, Ron Dean. Well,
0: you better not give out names.
2: Yeah, I shouldn't name that name. Okay, let's just say the project lead for IBM for the first computer chip.
0: Yeah.
2: He was there for the in Cincinnati when they designed the computer system for the American phone and telephone system.
0: Yeah,
2: which
0: so this is all relatively.
2: Amazing.
0: Not relevant.
2: But okay, the bottom line is this. Those jets are flown from the ground, as are our spacecraft, unmanned ones, the more successful ones.
0: Well, they all begin on the ground.
2: Right. They take them off and they land them.
0: Yes.
2: And of course, I wouldn't want to get on a plane that didn't have a pilot and a co-pilot, but apparently none of the panic buttons on any of those four jets was pushed, indicating that they were being hijacked. That's a little peculiar. But if that's not enough, all the black boxes were disconnected, apparently.
0: Not if you pull a pilot and co-pilot out of their seats and you fly the plane yourself. Then that doesn't happen.
2: Well, I'm just thinking...
0: I just want to know why George Bush would want you dead.
2: Well, I would like to know the same thing. And
0: well,
2: I haven't been
0: maybe
2: able to
0: your
2: much...
0: friend in the Mossad can answer it. I certainly can't. I have no idea. You would think George Bush Sr. would have better things to do. But no, he's after you. East of the Rockies, you're on the air. Hello.
3: Oh, hello.
0: Hello.
3: I'm calling regarding the topic of whether we should go to war or whether we shouldn't.
0: Yes.
3: And I feel like it is an absolute duty to respond to what was done to all the innocent people.
0: Finally. Took 47 minutes after the hour before I got you.
3: And I think back on the Gettysburg Address, and I think about blood that was spilled. And I hate to get emotional, but it's really a duty and an honor to I'm trying to find the word for it, to...
0: Avenge the deaths of the people who died?
3: Yes.
0: Yeah, how about that? Or avenge an attack on our country? When in the world's history, do you get a more clear act of war? Then when somebody comes onto your own land, hijacks your airliners, and plows them into two 110-story buildings, and the Pentagon, the source of military power, the symbol of military power, when would you ever get a more clear act of war than that? I can't even imagine it. If you were going to sit down with even fairly limited resources and try to think up anything you could do, that would be more clearly an act of war than what was done. I cannot imagine what it would be. I cannot imagine. West of the Rockies, you're on the air. No, you're not. There's that button. West of the Rockies, now you're on the air. Hello.
4: Hi, this is Dan from Portland, Oregon.
0: Hi, Dan.
4: I just wanted to echo that last caller. It was nice to finally hear somebody that's actually a real American and is willing, sounded like from what they said to fight and die for this country, which I certainly am. And I agree with you. I mean, I just don't see in our history when we've been so viciously attacked. And to me, it's just so crystal clear what we need to do. And I'm really perplexed.
0: I am a little too.
4: By some of the previous callers, there's people protesting this, and we haven't done anything yet.
0: I know.
4: Just wait till it starts up.
0: Well, they know it's coming.
4: Sure, certainly, but it just sounds like a lot of cowardly hand-wringing.
0: The planes, the ships, the men, they're all traveling. It's coming. There's no question about it. But I am astounded, absolutely astounded at how many people are, as you pointed out, hand sort of wringing their hands, going, "Oh no, you know, we're going."
4: Well, and you know, and the thing is, if that attitude prevails, this country will go down the tubes.
0: Sure.
4: And you know, one of the previous callers said something about, well, you know, what I find interesting is when you ask some of these callers, well, what would you do? You kind of get this deadly silence.
0: Yeah. Yeah.
4: It's like, well, let's see. Let's lay low for a while. Well, I think we've been laying low for far too long. And
0: yeah, if you want to know the truth, I'm still afraid we might lay low or that we might not do what we ought to do. Now, it looks like, and certainly all the talk from the president has been wonderful, and it looks like we're going to do it, but I'm hoping we don't back away.
4: Yeah, I'm totally in agreement with you. One thing that kind of comes to mind, I don't know if you ever saw the movie Fight Club.
0: Yes, I did.
4: There's a part in the movie when the main character goes and tells his acolytes to go out and try to pick a fight
0: mm-hmm.
4: with somebody on the street.
0: Right.
4: And, you know, they're spraying water in these people's faces, hitting them on the butt with brooms and this type of thing. And they literally could not get people to fight back. And I'm just wondering if that's sort of the, you know, the attitude of a lot of these people, these sort of pampered liberals that just aren't willing to fight and die for this country.
0: Do you think they're mainly liberals from a political philosophy point of view?
4: You know, I hate to put a label on it, but it's just, I think you just have a lot of people out there that are just, they've had it too good for too long, and they don't know what length they need to go to maintain our freedoms.
0: Hmm.
4: And you know, if you look in, you know, past history, what people have done so that we still have a country here, fought and died for us, you know, we need to take that into consideration and rise.
0: Well, there is the extreme far right as well, sir, and the extreme far right is tending to say things like, we did it to ourselves, George Bush had this planned, the internationalists had this planned. Believe me, there's plenty of that on the far right, too.
4: Well, I certainly haven't heard as much reporting on that as I have on...
0: Well, you probably haven't heard very much of either one. This radio program, because of its nature, tends to be the first out of the chute with almost anything. I began to see all this stuff piling up in my email, and I can tell you from the left and the right, there's a lot of it.
4: I'm sure that's true.
0: Yeah.
4: But anyway, I just wanted to sort of chime in and let you know that there are people out there that are still willing to fight for this country.
0: All right, I appreciate it. Thank you very much. It is amazing, isn't it? Isn't it? I can detect a trend very quickly because, of course, I'm getting, you know, a couple thousand emails a day, and a disconcerting percentage of them contain this sort of thing. I didn't by far bring to you all there were. I just gave you sort of a little sampling of it. Interesting, isn't it? First time caller line, you're on the air.
5: Okay, I think that what Osama bin Laden is pointing out to us in a very, very tragic way, and I still haven't gotten over the death of these people, and I'm sure it's hit all of us like that, is that we go into every country where we should not be, and we foment trouble, rebellion within that country. If we don't like the people, we send them cluster bombs, we send over cruise missiles, and then we wonder why, when they see kids' ears blown off, as they do in Iraq, why they hate us. Because it can happen here. We can do that to other countries because of oil, but they dare not touch us. We're Americans. We're the stupid, dumbed-down Americans.
0: Do you agree that this particular attack and our response when it comes will not be based on oil one way or the other?
5: Eventually it will be, because when George Bush went into the Gulf War, he said, he characterized it as the New World Order.
0: He did,
5: same. Yes, he did.
0: Yes.
5: And he accomplished nothing. He didn't get Saddam Hussein. And the only thing that happened at the end of that war, and he lost, by the way, I think because of that, he gave the Queen of England gave Schwarzkopf a button because he saved her British petrol.
0: Well, let me stop you in the interest of brevity here, and just ask you what you would do. In other words, if you were president and thousands of Americans had just been killed, as has is the case, and the buildings destroyed, the Pentagon certainly, but hundreds, a couple hundred there at the Pentagon dead, what would you do as president?
5: Well, obviously, we have to do something because of the fact that there's so many stupid Americans who don't know what we did there that they're going to be waiting for President Bush to do something. So we'll have to go in and clean out the Taliban. But when we go over and kill more Iraqis, and when we go into, if we have to kill any Pakistani on the border or the Afghans on the border who are innocent people, then it's going to show America for what it is. And I think a lot of countries are going to turn it's going to turn 180 degrees against us because they know that.
0: Well, you're telling me what George Bush is going to have to do. What I'm asking you is, if you were in that position, what would you do?
5: Well, if I were in that position,
0: yes.
5: I would tell the Taliban that we would stop hiring only Americans in Kuwait. I would say we're going to change our American policy so that this never happens again.
0: Uh-huh.
5: And then I would let them know that it's not about business, Wall Street, and the recovery of oil fields in Azerbaijan, which is our next move.
0: Would you stop aid to Israel?
5: I stop aid to every country. I don't think any country, Argentina, should never get $8 billion from us. For
0: so
5: what?
0: So you would withdraw U.S. forces from their positions around the globe?
5: From every country,
0: mm-hmm.
5: except at our borders of Mexico. And if it takes 2,500 men or 10,000 men to cover that border between us and Mexico, I would say that there was no Coast Guard to help them. No, our troops would be at that border, and it would be only Americans because they took an oath to protect the Constitution of the United States, not of the world.
0: Don't you think that's almost exactly what Osama bin Laden wants?
5: Osama bin Laden wants what I want. I want a job for Americans, not Mexicans. I don't want our government to have free trade, no tariffs coming across these borders by multinational corporations who don't write into the salary that they give these poor people in foreign countries. They give them slave labor, and they don't write into product liability. Before, American corporations used to hire a lot of people when we were a loved country, and they would write into the salary that they gave the worker product liability, his health insurance, and everything. It made him proud. He was a loyal worker for his company, and he was proud to turn out a wonderful product. Today, they have now, with health and every facet of our culture, we've changed everything now so that the cheapest bidder wins.
0: All right, but boiled down, your response is you would not go to war. You would instead withdraw American presence in most every part of the world.
5: Every part of the world, because it's only about businessmen, Wall Street, and they don't care about us. We're expendable. They have a lot of things. Even you talk about, I listen to you quite often, and you talk about the chemtrails and all this. I don't trust our government. I think that people who write secret legislation, such as they just did, so that a person who blows the whistle on anything in the government gets
0: three years
5: penitentiary.
0: Listen, hon, I've got to run. Nobody should trust our government. That's a basic tenet. Never trust your government. Always be vigilant. However, there is a caveat here, and that is that as you go around the world and examine many governments and live in many countries, you're never going to find one as good as this one. Albeit not a perfect one, but you're never going to find one as good. Never.

0: Rob in San Francisco says, Art, your closed-minded slash hearted hawk stance is going to lose much of your progressive audience. Violence solves nothing, especially in this nuclear age. I didn't know you thought I was a wussy. There certainly seem to be a few out there. Aren't you surprised? I certainly am. I just mentioned the amount of email I was getting, and lo and behold, the rush begins. I haven't even had an opportunity to set up a debate yet, because it's just been nonstop. We'll be right back. All right, here we go again. On Wussy Line number one, you're on the air. Hi. Hello.
1: Hi.
0: Hi.
1: This is Chris in Waukesha, Wisconsin.
0: Yes, Chris.
1: I'm just calling up about my anti-war stance.
0: You're anti-war, huh?
1: Yeah, I just think with our track record, even if that was we were just going to hunt down Osama and his Al-Qaeda network.
0: Yes.
1: We got a poor track record next, you know, like Panama and Vietnam, different police actions or invasions. We don't have a good track record of
0: actually,
1: that whole
0: this
1: collateral
0: is,
1: damage.
0: In a way, you know, this is like a police action. More than a war, in some ways. It's more like a police action. I mean, we're going after a criminal, in a way.
1: Uh-huh.
0: So it's kind of like a police action. You think that's a bad idea. What would you do?
1: It's very difficult because Afghanistan's not like a normal country. I hear a lot of people talking about the Taliban giving Osama up, and I suppose they could, but the regular Afghani people revolting isn't really an option. They're not armed, they're poor, they're illiterate, they can't survive, you know, they're not on their own means.
0: They are poor, that's true. But you wouldn't even go after Osama. I mean, you'd leave him there.
1: Oh, I'd go after him.
0: How?
1: I think it will eventually have to come to an invasion. But I'm
0: not ready to do it right now.
1: I think we should take our time and involve as many other countries as possible.
0: We're doing that. Right?
1: Yeah, to some extent. I hear people crying for blood and they want carpet bombing and all this other
0: So you
1: nonsense.
0: you don't understand this cry for blood?
1: I do. It's a horrible thing, but I think it should not be revenge. It should be, the motivation should be justice. Hunting down Osama and his network and taking them out.
0: Okay. All right, well, thank you. I've always been into revenge myself. I think that if somebody, you know, as long, I'm a live and let live kind of guy. And I don't much take up the causes that a lot of people take up to hate this person and hate that person. I just don't do that. I leave people alone and I expect them to leave me alone. On the other hand, if they don't, then I go and get them. And for all it's worth. And I've always been that way and I will always be that way. So I'm kind of into vengeance. And I think the people who died in those towers, in the Pentagon, in those planes, they deserve to be avenged. Maybe that's kind of an old-fashioned, old-fashioned, is that old-fashioned? Is it really? Wild card line, you're on the air. Hello.
2: Hello, Art.
0: Yes, hi. Where are you?
2: I'm in Michigan.
0: Michigan, and your first name is?
2: What's that?
0: Who, your first name?
2: Kurt.
0: Kurt, okay.
2: Oh, hi. I'd just like to start by saying that I don't think it was an act of terrorism, but it resembled an act of war. And now I think we're going to commit an act of war that's going to resemble an act of terrorism.
0: Oh, you think what we're about to do is going to look like terrorism?
2: Somewhat, yeah. This can't really be classified as war. I don't think it can be.
0: Police action?
2: It should be more of a police action. It shouldn't be a war. Mm. We shouldn't have declared war the day after this happened, I don't think.
0: Well, I don't think we officially declared war, actually.
2: Well, they spoke of war. This
0: certainly
2: is war.
0: Yeah, everybody's using that word. And that's because it is, it does seem like a clear act of war. I mean, twice the number of people were killed in New York as were killed at Pearl Harbor.
2: I know. And what I'm trying to say is that
0: more even.
2: That was, believe it or not, what happened in New York was a result of America's failed foreign policy, believe it or not. Mm-hmm. I really believe that.
0: And what foreign policy is it that...
2: Well, first of all, we do support terrorism ourselves. We always have. we supported terrorism, the KLA, the Kosovo Liberation Army. We're not going after the IRA, the Irish Republican Army. Israel has one of the most complicated terrorist networks in the world.
0: I'll tell you an interesting thing, and maybe you agree with this, with your stance. You know Reuters, the news service?
2: Yep.
0: Reuters has said that they will no longer refer to Osama bin Laden
2: as terrorism.
0: As terrorists.
2: Yeah.
0: They will not use that word in their news service any longer. They said what one person's terrorist is another person's freedom fighter.
2: Exactly. That is what I'm trying to say.
0: That is an incredible stance for a major news service. I think that what we're about to do does not resemble... No, I don't think so, sir. I think we're trying to go and kill Osama bin Laden,
2: okay, well,
0: tear down his terrorist network, and ensure this won't happen again. And I don't see how that compares with going out to actively slaughter as many civilians as you can.
2: I understand that, sir.
0: You do?
2: Oh, sure.
0: Isn't that a rather important distinction?
2: Sure, I do. But you know that Ronald Reagan himself called Osama bin Laden a freedom fighter during the Afghan War.
0: That's true.
2: Did you know that?
0: That's true.
2: That is true. He said he's a freedom fighter that we should all strive to emulate. And it was it's kind of funny how we supported Osama against the communists, and now we're supporting the Northern Alliance, which is nothing but leftover communists, against Osama. Total reverse.
0: Mm-hmm.
2: Isn't that strange?
0: Well, we always support groups that tend to serve our purpose. I mean,
2: exactly.
0: Sure,
2: that's
0: we do that. We do that.
2: Like one of the other callers called us all pampered liberals. I'm not. I'm not anti-war. I have nothing against war. I just want it to be a just war. We were attacked, sure, I understand that, and it was evil. And that's exactly what they said. Today our nation saw evil. The only thing is we don't get to see the evil that we commit all over the world. We don't see that.
0: I believe
2: we do.
0: Okay, what evil have we committed in the world that would justify Osama bin Laden's destruction of...
2: We started with our war against Iraq. They tried to say it was a just war, which was an oil war, which I'm sure most people think.
0: Well, they invaded Kuwait.
2: And they also invaded Iran in 1979 with our support. Nobody
0: mm-hmm.
2: stopped them then.
0: That's true.
2: Nobody cared. There's always countries being invaded every day all over the world. There's wars and there's people invaded. We don't stick up for them.
0: Well, when your enemies fight among themselves, you go, oh, well.
2: And, you know, we didn't even overthrow Saddam Hussein. We could have easily took him out. We didn't want to. It was our stated foreign policy that we shouldn't, because we didn't want to destabilize the Middle East. We just wanted our interests served. Now they're talking, you know. There's been massacres by America in Lebanon, Burma, Pakistan. We've been in Somalia, Eritrea, Chechnya. We've been all over the world. And you know how there's over 600,000, and this is from the United Nations themselves, over 600,000 children and women, not warriors, just civilians that have died in Iraq since the war. I'm sure other people have heard that statistic.
0: I'm sure that's probably correct.
2: And then they always try to say, well, that's, you know, Saddam Hussein's fault. And believe me, I don't think Saddam Hussein is a good guy. And I would have no problem if we would have went and wiped him out.
0: I do think that's Saddam Hussein's fault. We have bought oil. The United Nations has bought oil in order to see to it that they are fed, and he's not feeding them.
2: No, that was only happened in 99 after all these world opinions started turning on us because the deaths. They said, okay, we're going to ease up on some of the medicine and food things.
0: That's right. That's right.
2: And that was the only reason,
0: yeah,
2: but it was
0: I know,
2: late.
0: But what happened to it? It never got to the people.
2: Well, we don't know that. There's still some probably getting through. I don't think he's doing his best job, believe me.
0: All right.
2: But, I mean, I understand. And all I'm trying to say is American foreign policy, we have to, as citizens, we are going to be responsible for this because we elect them. We have to understand what's going on. When we bombed, remember in 98, we bombed Afghanistan. We bombed the Sudan, right?
0: Yes.
2: We hit pharmaceutical factories and hospitals. We know that. Nobody cares. It happens. People just kind of turn on the news and see it for a few minutes and they flip to Seinfeld or something. They don't care. Those people are getting revenge against us.
0: All right. So what was done then in some ways from some points of view was justified, you're saying, by what we have done?
2: No, I'm not saying any death is justified, but I'm saying what they did, it wasn't an act of terrorism
0: that
2: to
0: is
2: them.
0: But that is what you're saying, though.
2: It wasn't an act of terrorism to them, what they were doing. It
0: I
2: was
0: understand.
2: Justice and revenge, just like we said. No, it's justice and revenge. It's going to keep going on and on. Which came first, the chicken or the egg? What they did was in a response to what they seen as us. We have military troops all over the Middle East.
0: No, I hear your argument.
2: Land,
0: I hear
2: Saudi
0: your
2: Arabia.
0: Argument. I hear your argument very clearly.
2: We also support Saudi Arabia,
0: all
2: which
0: right.
2: is a dictatorship.
0: Right,
2: we supported the Shah of Iran, which is a dictatorship.
0: All right, say goodbye.
2: Okay.
0: All right, bye.
2: Bye-bye.
0: East of the Rockies, you're on the air. Hello.
3: Hello?
0: Hello.
3: Hello.
0: Hi.
3: Wow. I really wasn't going to get involved in the debate between whether we should or should not go to war.
0: Mm-hmm.
3: But after hearing that guy, I can't help it.
0: Here you are.
3: Yeah. I also had another comment, if that's okay.
0: Sure. Where are you, by the way?
3: I am in Tennessee.
0: And your first name is?
3: Ashley.
0: Ashley. Okay.
3: I just want to say that I'm not necessarily anti-war, and I'm also not necessarily pro-war. I think it's a necessity at this point.
0: Right.
3: Because, frankly, we've taken enough crap.
0: I don't think pro-war is the right phrase anyway.
3: No,
0: I think it's just
3: I don't
0: that...
3: either. It's just something that has to be done.
0: Mm-hmm.
3: Because I'm, frankly, tired of sitting here and turning on the news and hearing everybody calling us the Great White Satan or whatever it is they call us now.
0: You mean like my callers for an hour and a half now?
3: Yeah, that too. I really think they need to get their heads on straight and open their eyes.
0: I think a lot of them should travel.
3: I do think it's necessary at this point, and frankly, it's going to happen, and there's not a lot they can do about it. I really think we're to the point where we're going to have a war.
0: Yeah, I'm convinced of it also. We're going to have something. I don't know exactly what it's going to be. What kind of war, as we understand war, can it really be? It can't, because...
3: You don't have a specific place.
0: We're not fighting Afghanistan as a nation. We may go after the government to some degree. But even at that, George Bush said the other day that we're not really going after the Taliban. We want Osama bin Laden.
3: Just the one person. And I really think that more of your callers need to figure out in their own minds the difference between justice and revenge. I'm all for justice.
0: I'm even for revenge. I have no problem. I think the lives of all those people in New York need to be avenged.
3: I do think to a point, but I'm only 19, so I really can't say I've lived long enough to get completely bloodthirsty. But I will go ahead and tell you that a couple weeks ago, I was all for just going and, well...
0: I don't think avenging wrongful deaths necessarily equates to bloodthirsty. I suppose some people might think so, but...
3: I don't know. The main thing I called in, though, I wanted to say that because I really think they need to figure out what it is they're arguing against.
0: Mm.
3: And that's just been really bothering me the whole time I've been here, sitting here and listening.
0: Right.
3: But I really wanted to see if anybody had tried to put a biblical perspective on this.
0: And that would be?
3: Well... I've been looking through Revelations, and my dad pointed out chapter 18, which I don't have right here with me, and I should have.
0: That's all right. Paraphrase it.
3: Well, it pretty much talks about the Great Babylon falling,
0: mm-hmm.
3: and it's kind of spooky to me. I wish people would quit quoting Nostradamus and the other Greek people, because they're doctored versions now anyway. They're getting them off the internet.
0: I know.
3: They need to go back to the source. And nowhere does Nostradamus say, in the ninth month, on the 11th day, the steel birds are going to crash. It doesn't say that.
0: I know.
3: But it talks in the Bible about the Great Babylon falling and everybody standing offshore and weeping. The merchants, which I think probably resembles the stock exchange, and our dollar losing its value. But I was just wanting people to think about all these wartime, so-called wartime necessities, the new policies that could be included, like giving up certain freedoms.
0: Right.
3: I believe, I'm not sure if it was you or the news earlier that said that vans and trucks were actually being searched on their way into Manhattan.
0: I said that. I repeated something CNN had on earlier. Yes, they are randomly searching vans and cars and trucks.
3: Okay, I'm wondering just how long it's going to be going from that to let me see your papers. And I have heard here, I'm a college student, and I've heard on campus, there are actually people who want Muslims to wear badges. I would like to remind them that
0: why not
3: the Jewish
0: scarlet
3: concentration
0: letters?
3: Camp started with that six-pointed star.
0: Sure, why not scarlet letters? All right, thank you, hon.
3: Thank you.
0: Take care. Whew. What an amazing night. In so many ways, what an amazing night to listen to all of this. And I'm just taking random calls here. I'm just picking up calls as they come in. I really intended at the beginning of the night, I'm going to do it. If I get an anti-war call, if I get the right anti-war call here, I am going to start a debate, if I can find the right person on the other side, and let the two of you go at it. I'm just astounded at what I'm hearing. Absolutely astounded. I knew it was there because I had read my email during the day and sort of was shaking my head. You know, there were so many, what you would call, I guess, anti-war emails that I knew the sentiment was out there. It couldn't just be a few, and it obviously is not. West of the Rockies, you're on the air. Hello.
4: Hi, Art.
0: Hi.
4: Brian, calling from Santa Fe, New Mexico. Listening to you on KOB 770.
0: Yes, Brian.
4: I've got to come out in favor of this action. I don't see where we have any choice. Like Ashley, I think we don't need to call it revenge, or I'm not really comfortable with the terms revenge or justice as applies to this. I think we just have to remove a bad apple, and we cannot look the other way. And if there's any lesson from history to be taken, I mean, Hitler has been the main bad guy we've encountered so far in the course of history.
0: West of the Rockies, call toll-free 1-800-618-8255.
4: Sorry about that.
0: Yeah, I had to take that out.
4: Yeah.
0: Rarely do I have to use that tape anymore. It got us into deep doo-doo. How about that?
4: Doo-doo, yeah. Thanks for covering me.
0: Yeah, okay.
4: Yeah, we don't have a choice in this instance, and I don't see it going anywhere positive. I think it's going to escalate, and I don't see how we can get away from eventual bacterial warfare, what have you. It's a downward spiral from here, but we didn't pick this fight. But we really have no choice. We do have to respond to it. We cannot just look the other way. As individuals, we can turn the cheek.
0: What do you make out of all of this sudden wussyism?
4: Well, it's, you know, Americans don't really like war. We don't want to have to kill people.
0: Anybody who likes war is nuts.
4: We don't want it, and we don't want to send our kids over to die, and we, you know, it may get to the point where we all got to go. It may get that large.
0: It could, and everybody has to bear that in mind. I've been preaching that for some time. You know, you don't know what you're getting into when you roll the war dice. You don't know.
4: Yeah, but we don't have a choice. We cannot let this stand. We have to go and get these guys, if for no other reason. You know, Grenada and the Falklands, those were sending the message that, you know, the world has gotten to be the kind of place where we cannot tolerate aggression. But
0: you know,
4: this was a direct slap in the face to us. We have to respond.
0: You're just the kind of person I'm looking for. I'm going to put you on hold if you can afford to stick around for a few minutes.
4: Sure.
0: And hook you up with an anti-war type and see what happens.
4: Okay.
0: All right, good. I'm putting you on hold. Stay right there. So I will survey my phones now during the break, and I will find an anti-war type. And that's not going to be very hard, judging from what I've heard so far. And we'll do a little bit of a debate here. So, if that's you, pick up your phone now. This time I'll actively go out and find one of you anti-war folks. It's quite a night. Unexpected. I wasn't ready for all this tonight. I'm Art Bell, and this, of course, is Coast to Coast AM, raging through the nighttime.

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1: It is indeed. Good morning, everybody. A wild night, to be sure. Did you know all of this sentiment was out there? I certainly didn't. Just mention it, and the floodgates open. So in a moment, we'll have ourselves a little debate. Stay right where you are. All right. As promised, let's give it a try here and see what happens. Let's see. West of the Rockies, you're on the air now. Hello?
2: Hi.
1: And you're still there, right? And your first name again?
2: My name is Brian.
1: Brian. Okay, Brian, you're where?
2: I'm in Santa Fe, New Mexico.
1: Santa Fe, New Mexico. That's right, Brian. All right.
2: Anti-war capital of the world.
1: Anti-war capital of the world. All right. And I am now going to go to another line and say, hi, what is your name? Hello? On my other line, you're on the air. Are you there?
3: Yes, sir. I'm right here. I'm Tony from Addison, Texas.
1: Tony from Addison, Texas. Huh? And you're anti-war, aren't you?
3: 100% against the war, any war.
1: All right. The two of you, I'm just going to leave you alone and listen. So let's see what you can do. Either one of you, whoever wants to start, go ahead and start. Make it interactive.
3: Well, hello, Santa Fe.
2: Hi, Tony.
3: Hello, and you are for the war.
2: I am not for any war. I understand entirely anti-war sentiments. I myself felt very grateful that when I graduated from high school in 1975, I was just on the cusp of the Vietnam draft, and Nixon put a halt to it before I had to go, and I've been forever grateful. However, events have taken such a turn. I'm also older and wiser now that if I were called, I would have to go.
3: Yes, sir. So but you want this violence.
2: I don't see where we have a choice. I kind of throw my hands up and say, you know, it's bigger than all of us. We didn't ask for this to happen.
3: Well, do you see their point of view? I mean, do you understand?
2: There's no justification whatsoever for taking out innocent people.
3: What was their justification for the Crusades, which is kind of where this all started?
2: Boy, you're going back too far for me. Let's say in the 20th century at least.
3: Okay, well, in the 20th century, look at the creation of the State of Israel.
2: I've been looking at that strongly lately.
3: And that's kind of where I see we made a real big mistake.
2: Well, was that our mistake? It was England that set them up, right?
3: Well, our mistake in our support of Israel, and that bruise the anti-U.S. sentiment. I think that's the fundamental, you know, one of the basic causes for the anti-U.S. sentiment around the world and we promote terrorism by supplying Israel with weapons and allowing them to subjugate the Palestinians.
2: Well, we are helping them to survive in a hotbed of terrorism.
3: Why should we be helping them to survive? I mean,
2: they have
3: as much
2: claim to the land as the others do. I mean, I wish that the world were such that they could get along peacefully over there and that none of this were possible, but that's...
3: But should we be promoting our point of view across the world? Is that our responsibility as Americans, to promote our point of view?
2: Americans never really wanted to promote their point of view, other than to say that freedom is a basic human right that everyone is entitled to.
3: Agreed.
2: Across the board.
3: And come to our country and enjoy our freedom.
2: I'm sorry, come again?
3: And you're welcome to come to our country and enjoy
2: our
3: freedom.
2: Well, no, we kind of bit off more than we can chew when we opened the floodgates to the melting pot, and the chickens are coming home to roost there. But if we're going to uphold the standards of freedom, that's the price we have to pay. And I think it's a worthwhile fight.
3: Okay, so you think it's okay for us to support Israel?
2: Sure, I do.
3: Okay.
2: I think the Palestinians are getting a raw deal, too, and I'm kind of ignorant as to what they're...
3: And with our weapons, and can you understand how the Islamic world sees that as as us being Rome? I mean, in essence, we're Rome. We're playing the role of conquerors.
2: We were called upon, let's go to World War I, we were called upon to be the world's policemen.
3: How is that our responsibility? How on earth, where in our Constitution does it say?
2: Because we had the resources, because freedom set us up with the ability to do it.
3: We created an oasis for freedom here. It's what we did, and it's the best we can hope for in this world.
2: We cannot be isolationist about it, Tony. We can't just close up the borders as that other caller would have liked.
3: No, I invite everybody to come in here and enjoy our freedom.
2: Right, but we can't
3: fit
2: the whole world in the U.S. of A. either.
3: Pardon me, sir?
2: We can't fit the whole world in the U.S. of A. And immigration is bound to get more restrictive now that what's happened has happened.
3: Okay, so what is the war going to gain? What is it going to gain? Let me just give
2: Tony,
3: you a
2: I don't
3: second.
2: See anything good
3: second.
2: Coming of it, but I see a whole lot. You know, we're in a catch-22 because we're damned if we do and damned if we don't.
3: Well, and we're damned in a really big way because that part of the world, like I said, they've got 800 to 1,000 years of anti-Western sentiment brewing there. We go in there and we stir up. I mean, you cannot fight a perfect war. And if we go in there, and it's not going to be long before we make a wrong move, then the whole world can jump in there on that. Not
2: right,
3: just,
2: and
3: not
2: I expect that it may
3: East.
2: Come to that. But the alternative is to turn the other cheek and embolden these.
3: And you know what?
2: Guys,
3: our president quotes the Bible, yet he will not follow the Christian tenet of turning the other cheek.
2: I'm sorry.
3: How hypocritical is that?
2: I missed the quote.
3: In his speech to the country, he quoted a psalm, "Though I walk through the valley of death."
2: Right,
3: you
2: that
3: know?
2: Was a pretty innocuous one, I think.
3: Well, but yet he puts himself, you know, he even used the word crusade in his speech. I'm just really, really afraid of the potential. Now, we got to look for solutions.
2: We are
3: right?
2: afraid of the potential. Yes, but you're speaking as a reasonable person sitting in the lap of freedom.
3: Freedom
2: to express those opinions.
3: I was born in 72. I probably lived longer with this freedom than most.
2: These guys are not operating off the same wavelength as you and I.
3: Absolutely
2: They will not,
3: not
2: reason
3: they're,
2: with us.
3: They're not. They're well, come again. We're talking over each other. Let me hear what you had to say.
2: We can't reason with these guys. They are fanatical. The only thing we can do is something we should do. You know, America is a microcosm. It's something that we've been debating here, too, getting tough on crime.
3: You've agreed with me that if we go there, that there's the potential that this could cascade into World War III.
2: There sure is, and
3: okay.
2: I think that we're inviting
3: okay, okay,
2: a whole,
3: but now, given that...
2: We're inviting the same consequences
3: that,
2: if we don't take any action.
3: How can we find a way not to make this World War III? I mean, I'm struggling for the peaceful solution.
2: Right.
3: I want to find...
2: They are not.
3: Pardon me.
2: You are, they are not. They don't
3: they
2: want
3: would,
2: peace.
3: You know,
2: they
3: I
2: want
3: honestly
2: the destruction
3: believe
2: of the
3: that
2: world.
3: If we backed out of Israel... And
2: they want to get to the next life faster, as fast as they can possibly make it.
3: Pardon me?
2: They want to get to the next life as fast as they can possibly make it. They are not interested in saving the world. They are not interested in avoiding World War III.
3: You know, Islam was once a real...

0: makes it a no-brainer not to go to war.
1: No, because you're ignoring the other side is every terrorist with a fanatical vision is going to look at us as a cakewalk if we don't take action. I think Bush is handling this exactly correctly.
0: You know, and I do see that point of view, that you do not want to let terrorism impact our foreign policy. But they were wrong.
1: Not just foreign policy. It's gotten to be a domestic issue, too. I mean, this thing can blow up all over the United States if we're not careful.
0: And if we do go to war, I think the potential for more terrorist action in the United States times 100.
1: Well, that's why I mean,
0: the negatives of action at this are just... They so overwhelm. I mean, we got to find a way to do this without...
1: I had quoted the lesson of Hitler in World War II, and the other lesson in the 20th century is Vietnam. And our problem with Vietnam...
0: Those are American lessons. World War...
1: It is. But our problem with Vietnam was we were not committed. We were not committed to victory.
0: I'm certainly not committed to this.
1: If America is committed to victory...
0: What are we
1: America
0: winning? What are we winning? Let me ask you, what will we win by this war?
1: We have to... Destroy their
0: so
1: capability.
0: What would we win? Not
1: to
0: what do we
1: shores.
0: Have to do? What would we
2: well,
0: win?
2: Well, no, wait a minute, caller. He's giving you the answer. We
0: I'm
2: have to
0: sorry.
2: Destroy. He said we have to destroy their capability to do what they did.
0: Okay, and I've heard this compared to they're like a mafia. You know, have we ever been able to eliminate the organized crime?
1: Well, we've put a pretty good crimp in them lately. Yeah, we've made some dents. I don't know.
0: They live in Las Vegas.
1: The Italian mafia has been replaced by the Russian mafia and the Chinese mafia.
0: Yeah.
1: I mean, but look at how soft we've been on crime. I mean, that's, again, part of our problem. The dedication hasn't been there to really getting to the root of the problem and really taking out the bad guys. Not out of justice, not out of revenge. Let's just call it removal from the equation.
0: It'd be easier for me to swallow if our rhetoric wasn't so horrible.
2: All right. Listen, you two, I want to thank you both very much for the debate. It was a good one.
0: Thank you, Art.
2: Right. Take care. All right. There you are. Remove them from the equation is another way to put it. Or you can use any language you want. Remove them from the equation. I'm all in favor of that. Let's remove them from the equation with, what's the word? Prejudice. First time caller line, you're on the air. Hello.
3: Hello.
2: Hi.
3: Hi. This is Melody from Nebraska.
2: Hello, Melody.
3: And I think that if we do this right now, that this is going to eventually launch us into World War III also.
2: It's possible.
3: And I think that the other caller was quite wrong. I think that it's a good thing that we support Israel. And maybe that's because I'm a Christian. But and I'd also like to comment that, yes, in chapter 18 of Revelation, it does talk about Babylon coming down in an hour. And there would be dust on their heads and weeping and wailing.
2: Mm-hmm.
3: And it's the news has just been scary. And even Christ said that there would be wars and rumors of wars. And I wonder what these national security cards that they're proposing,
2: yes,
3: what it's going to lead to. And as a Christian, there's got to be a lot of us out there
2: looking at this. Personally, I think it's just talk you're hearing. I don't think there's going to be a national ID card. Other countries have it. Germany has it. Even France has one. I don't think we're going to have one. They're talking about it, but I don't believe it will occur. I think we cherish our freedoms too much.
3: Well,
2: however,
3: I
2: don't know how far we can be pushed. And as the danger begins to overwhelm our ability to deal with it, maybe they will go to that sort of thing. I don't know.
3: Well, it makes me very nervous. And I think there are a lot of Christians out there that are saying also, you know, a lot of these Muslim beliefs, what if they start targeting Christians because of their beliefs also?
2: Well, if you were in charge, Melody, what would you do?
3: What would I do?
2: Yeah, you're now you're president, and two buildings have been knocked down in New York. Thousands of lives have been lost, thousands and thousands. And the Pentagon has been hit, and the prospect is for more. So what would you do?
3: I have no idea what I'd do in that position. I mean, we have to look tough, or else what's to say they're not going to stop? But I don't know what end this is going to bring if they take away all our civil rights.
2: Weakness only invites one thing. You know, history proves that again and again. Weakness invites invasion.
3: So are we going to have detainment camps? And it's just the thought of where this could go is very scary.
2: Okay.
3: As an American.
2: Okay, Melody, got the message. Thank you. Are you surprised by hearing all of this tonight? I guess I am. I thought there was almost universal backing of what we obviously, in my mind anyway, have got to go do. We have got to remove these people.

0: people from life with prejudice. So they cannot do this to us again. To me, that seems so basic and so clear. And what was done is so clearly an act of war. And if you do not go to war over something like this, or at the very least, remove and extract from life those who have done this to us, then we will face much more of it. To say that if we go and rattle their cages now, understatement, there will be more of it, and they will kill 100 for every one we kill of them, and so forth and so on, is a position of, I don't know, it's giving up, in my opinion. It's saying, oh, we've got it good, we've got it cozy, I don't want that to change, I don't want to contemplate the possibility of World War III. Nobody does. You'd have to be insane to want to contemplate the possibility of another world war. And that is not probable, but possible. It could spread. It could become something that would get out of control. But to not do anything, how can you possibly countenance not doing anything? So many of you out there. Wildcard Line, you're on the air. Hello.
1: Hi, Art.
0: Hi.
1: This is John in Los Angeles.
0: Hello, John.
1: I think this talk about a war isn't the best thing to do right now.
0: Mm-hmm.
1: And I think the reason is because we don't really know who this war is going to be against, because it's not against, you know, some country. And
0: well, the president has, the administration has laid out this Al-Qaeda network that seems like it's an organization, and I've seen the charts, which is dedicated to killing us. They apparently want us dead. They don't want us all that much to change our policy. They want us dead.
1: Right. Well, another problem is, you know, those 19 men that were on those planes that died,
0: yes,
1: are not the only ones that are in this country. And, you know, listening to your show last night about biological warfare and about anthrax and how it can be released, I couldn't sleep at all last night, because it just got in my mind that, what's next? What's going to happen next? And these people they don't fight fair.
0: No.
1: So.
0: No, and we could face a biological or chemical attack.
1: Right. And I think.
0: But that could happen either way. And if we do nothing and we let them just come on as they were, we're almost certainly going to be attacked again.
1: Well, I don't think we should let them come on as we were. I think we should definitely tighten up security here at home.
0: So rather than reaching out and finding some of these thugs wherever they are in Afghanistan, we should tighten our borders, close up, withdraw, and protect ourselves.
1: Well, not entirely. I agree that we should go and find out who did this and who's behind it all, but...
0: And then what?
1: And, well, that's the thing. See, I don't know how much the government really knows. All I know is what I, you know, see on TV and hear on the radio.
0: Right.
1: So I don't know how much they really know.
0: All right, let me put it to you this way then, to make it easy for you to comment. If we are absolutely certain who or what group did this, then what?
1: Well, I think in that case...
0: Yes?
1: In that case, it's kind of like playing a chess game. You have to look ahead a few steps.
0: Right? Yes.
1: And I think that's really important to know, if we make this move, what could happen? Who would this upset? Who would be left? You know?
0: So we would have to be concerned about who we would upset.
1: Right. Who would retaliate against us?
0: All right. Listen, I thank you for your point of view.
1: Thank you.
0: All right, take care. God, I don't know. I'm astounded at what I've heard over the last couple of hours. We'd have to worry about who we upset. Boy, I'll tell you, something radically changed in our psyche. I knew this was going to occur, given enough time. In other words, immediately following the event, there was a great rush of patriotism and outrage, and people were ready to go and do what had to be done. But given a little time, and maybe the president should be taking notice and the administration should be taking notice of what I'm hearing this morning and you're hearing. The window of opportunity to actually do something may be a short one, and you may be beginning to see the window close right now. I don't know. Remarkable stuff. West of the Rockies, you're on the air. Hello. No, now you are. West of the Rockies, you're on the air.
2: Hello?
0: Turn your radio off, please.
2: Yes.
0: Okay, go ahead.
2: Is this Art Bell?
0: Yes.
2: Oh, hi. This is Charles in the Kingdom of Clark.
0: Yes, Charles.
2: I tell you, I am ashamed at America that we do not know our history. All people seem to be doing is regurgitating what they've heard on the television. I'd like people to think about...
0: You think that's where this is coming from, everything we're hearing tonight, that the experts and the terrorist experts and the international foreign policy experts are spouting this stuff and now it's being picked up? Is that what you think?
2: What I think is that the people don't realize why they hate us. I mean, those Arab terrorists, they trained in this country. They lived with Americans.
0: That's
2: what
0: right.
2: Could make them possibly hate us so much that they'd be willing to kill so many citizens? What could make them so desperate?
0: In the beginning, I struggled to understand why nobody claimed credit and tried to influence our country one way or the other. I've come to the conclusion that they don't want to influence us one way or the other. They don't care. There's only one thing they want, and that's they want us dead.
2: Oh, no, they what they want is, you remember Lawrence of Arabia?
0: Yes.
2: Well, you see, this is in the history books. This is no way a conspiracy. This is the reason I listen to NPR, National Public Radio News, a lot, and they've
0: yes.
2: had reporters from London who've lived with Osama for a while, and this is his reason. This has been on NPR.
0: Yes.
2: And the reason is after, you see, the Ottoman Empire, you know the Ottoman Empire.
0: Yeah, we don't have a lot of time here. His reason is what?
2: They believe that we are occupying Arabia. They believe that the Saudi king, the Saudi royal family, is a puppet of America, England, and France, respectively, and that their holy land, Mecca, and all that they hold dear is under control of heathens.
0: All right, we'll have to hold it there. Remarkable night and the beginning of something a little different. I'm Art Bell. From the high desert, this is Coast to Coast AM. Bowl in Wilsonville, Oregon writes, Art, you say you want revenge. You want to avenge the dead. What in the world do you mean? It indicates to me you want an equal number of dead innocent civilians on the other side. No, I don't. That's not what I mean by vengeance. By vengeance and revenge, I mean those who killed our civilians, knocked our buildings down, hit our Pentagon, are going to die. That's what I mean. I'm not talking about innocent civilians. Innocent civilians, that's what they do. When I say vengeance, when I say revenge, I mean specifically against those who did this. You might, in other times, call that justice. Personally, it feels like revenge to me. So, anyway, we'll do another debate, no doubt, this hour. I'm looking for anti-war types and pro-war types. And when I get a couple of rabid people on each side of that coin, we'll put them together and we'll let you debate it. It is an amazing night, no matter how you crack it up. Once again, into the night. East of the Rockies, you're on the air. Good morning.
3: Hello.
0: Hello.
3: This is Shirley from Houston.
0: Hello, Shirley.
3: I'm very pro-military.
0: Pro-military, okay.
3: Oh, yeah. And I don't care if you call it going over there and kicking their butts. I don't care if you call it revenge. I don't care if you call it justice. I don't care what you call it.
0: I like extraction with prejudice.
3: Ooh. Sounds good. I know what that means. But when they crashed those two airplanes into the Twin Towers, they might as well just crashed it into my house.
0: I understand.
3: Because that is exactly how I feel about it.
0: It's a
3: that
0: direct...
3: That was an attack on me personally.
0: Yes. Yes, that's exactly what it is.
3: You know, I just hate to hear someone like the guy before talking about, well, he doesn't know, you know, if we should go over and do that or not. Well, hello?
0: Are you surprised that there's beginning to be quite a few voices like that out there? I sure am.
3: Yes, I am. And I know why the president is holding off. You know, this is a Jewish holiday. And I'm sure there's some other religious holidays between now and whenever he's going to make his strike.
0: I'm beginning to worry that the longer we wait, the more of this kind of thing we're going to hear.
3: That's okay. They'll get over it. Our guys are ready to go, and that's all that matters.
0: All right. Thank you very much. That's Shirley. And west of the Rockies, you're on the air. Good morning.
4: Well, here we are again, a long night of weirdness.
0: Yes.
4: After listening to the callers, this is Bill in Palm Desert.
0: Yes, Bill.
4: California.
0: Yes, Bill. Right.
4: And after listening to the callers the last hour, man, I'm starting to really have a more fatalistic view of the state of freedom. If you want to, we're working up to getting the ultimate Darwin Award here. It just...
0: Yeah, you've got a good point.
4: Well, I mean, if it's the same freedom that has allowed us to have this, everyone to speak about peace and, you know, it seems to me like it's allowed us to have a pervasive sense of inaction.
0: Maybe people have begun to conclude that freedom is essentially free.
4: Yeah, right. I mean, it used to be give me freedom or give me death. Now it's give me freedom as long as I don't offend anyone.
0: Mm-hmm.
4: I just don't understand that. I'm a little bit, I'm hoping that some other people are going to come through here and...
0: All right. I'll tell you what. Let me just take one of the lines. Stay right there, all right?
4: All right.
0: Okay, stay right there. Hello there on the wild card line. Are you there? Hello?
5: Yes?
0: Yes, you.
5: Oh hi. Yes. I didn't hear a click.
0: Where are you?
5: Oh, I'm in Winnipeg.
0: See, that's why people always think when their phone is tapped and stuff, they'll hear a click.
5: Right.
0: That's ridiculous. You'll never hear any click.
5: Exactly. Please. Yeah, well, I'd like to make just a couple of points. I'm totally anti-war for sure.
0: Oh, you are?
5: Yeah.
0: What is your name?
5: John.
0: John.
5: Yeah. I'll just make a couple points, and then maybe the guy could have a response to it. Justice is indivisible. And it's a fairly hard concept to understand, but if you're going to stand on the principles of justice, you have to recognize freedom. If you believe in freedom for yourself, well, then you have to believe in freedom for others as well.
0: Mm-hmm.
5: And it's that understanding that equality and what justice means all human beings being equal.
0: Like even freedom for your enemy.
5: Well, equal under the rule of law. You say you can do whatever you want, but don't park your car in rush hour, or we're going to tow your car. No matter what you're dreaming about, your car's going to get towed because we have those laws that benefit the society as a whole. So if we believe in those principles and we stand on those principles, true, strong, and proud, and we're courageous, then we would say, you know, there should be no attacks against innocent civilians in any nation.
0: Oh,
5: not just in America.
0: I don't think anybody's calling for that in response to this.
5: Well, here's a quick example.
0: I'm sorry.
5: I believe that peace itself is our world peace would be garnered through justice, and the only thing that stops that is our fear of knowledge. But here's an example. You have Arafat, who says he doesn't support killing innocent civilians, while Ariel Sharon does routinely, and it's often police officers, and he calls it retaliation. But under a rule of law, with all people being equal, an innocent person dying and being advocated by the leader of the nation, being funded by American taxpayers, is a crime against humanity. And the only thing that stops that argument is censorship. And it's difficult because it affects our egos, eh? Our egos get in the way, and they say...
0: Okay. Well, listen, hold on a minute.
5: Okay.
0: I'm not going to debate this with you, but I am going to bring in my other caller, who was just here with us a moment ago. Are you there? You are?
4: I'm here.
0: Okay, good, good, good. All right. Well, the two of you are on the air now. This is John in Winnipeg, and John is not much interested in war, right, John?
5: Well, justice is what I'm interested in, just pure justice. If you advocate going to war, collateral damage, you're showing a disrespect for the lives that were lost to this tragedy.
0: Wait a minute. There is collateral damage that occurs during war. We don't target civilians, but some inevitably will.
5: Right. So what would you say to the argument that you would go against the perpetrator who's committing a crime against innocent civilians and the nation which harbors them? And that would be corporate America, afraid of easily obtainable knowledge that's freely available to anybody on the Internet. You can get the information.
0: So, okay, hold on. Just pause. So we should go to war against corporate America. Do you get that, caller?
4: I don't know. He's got so many metaphors. Car parking violations and free information. What we're talking about is a basic, simple thing. There is an act of war, and his argument is inherently flawed because he's talking about justice like, you know, if you write a ticket, you got a car. This is an act of war. There isn't any rule of law and, you know, we're going to go to court and all this stuff. They basically declared war on us. They bombed our people, our citizens. I mean, some of my friends have lived through World War II, and they are telling me that this is worse than Pearl Harbor was in any way. I don't see how anyone can compare this to, any type of little type of argument about car parking violations. Or I mean, this is totally out of the realm of possibility.
5: Well, it's the function of law is what I was getting at. Nobody should kill an innocent civilian, no matter what.
4: Well, that's too late. It's done. They already did it.
5: Yeah. I'm saying, yeah. So if you stand strong and proud on that principle, justice should be served, then aren't you suggesting that certain Republicans who fund Ariel Sharon would be convictable on accessories to first-degree murders repeatedly? Police officers, like these, they go after police officers. I mean, that's pretty evil, no? How do you defend that?
4: Yeah, you know what? You're right. There are some bad things that happened all over the world in the
5: today,
4: last
5: man.
4: 20, 30 years. So we shouldn't defend ourselves. We shouldn't stand up for ourselves. We should just let them come. Actually, you know what we should do is we should send a shipment of lollipops to all of them and say, hey, we're not that bad. Here's some lollipops. Maybe you won't terrorize us anymore.
5: Well, if you believe
4: in
5: justice,
4: I'm just really surprised that no one wants to do anything.
5: So if you believe in justice and you're not lying to yourself, you would say that giving Ariel Sharon money to murder innocent civilians would be wrong. Unless you can defend it, you can't, and that's what I'm saying. That's clearly a crime.
4: I don't think this has anything to do with that. Yes, there are a lot of things that went on before this happened, and yes, a lot of it can be pointed to our domestic policy and our foreign policy.
5: Right.
4: As far, but
5: well, how about,
4: that's apples and oranges. That's
5: how about
4: the past. We've had an act of war committed upon us. Now we have to take care of it.
5: Maybe
4: we do need to look at some of our foreign policy. But, I mean, I just think that it's too late for that now. It's way too late for that now.
5: Right. Well, are you familiar at all with Algeria? In Algeria, what your foreign policy, these people who you want to keep hidden in the darkness, you know, light and truth will prevail, I'm sure. But these people who hide in the darkness in the corridors of Congress, I mean, they took out a democratically elected leader. I mean, you can't defend it, and that's the problem in America.
4: Yeah, you're right. America is inherently evil.
5: Not inherently.
4: I guess I'm going to have to go along with that one. We shouldn't defend ourselves.
5: There's criminals in any nation. If you have one person in government who's a criminal and you don't address that one individual, if you have a person in the Pentagon, one guy, who's issuing biochemical warfare weapons over American populated cities, and you don't stand up proud, strong, and true and say, we demand justice. We want this guy at the Pentagon to go into prison for life for attacking innocent American citizens. If you don't do that, you know, you're not protecting freedom. You're not protecting justice. You're not protecting liberty.
6: Hold on. One at a time.
5: Okay. So I just say, like, it's being brave and strong and true to protect the principles inside of America itself. Most Americans are beautiful people. You know, just like the people all over the world are beautiful. Most people don't want to die, you know, don't want to be murdered. Most people want to, you know, try to find a way to have a good time with their lives, you know. But it's, you know, if we don't address reality and protect freedom and justice for everyone, justice for all, you know, in all countries, and look at them as our brothers, if we don't address that honestly and face our fears, I mean, this continual cycle of mindless violence will continue. And who will die? You know, just like you say, you go and attack Afghanistan, a whole bunch of innocent people are going to die. Somebody's brother's going to go, why, what did I do to America? You know, I didn't do nothing to America, and all of a sudden you've blown up my house, you've spread toxic waste all around the countryside, I can't farm no more, you know, and you got to look at those kind of issues. Like, often America will say, well, we're just going to hit some chemical factories and some drug factories, and, you know, we're going to pollute the countryside. I mean, you do it in your own nation as well.
6: All right,
5: I mean,
6: let him answer.
4: Well, I think we're getting to a point here where everyone is more afraid of what will happen. So they don't want to do anything, and I just don't. I don't think that's the way to go.
6: All right. On that note, I'm going to say thank you to both of you, and take care. And I, you know what, I agree with that caller. I think perhaps we're beginning to fear what might happen as a result of what we're about to do. How many of you detect that? A fear of doing anything, a sort of a remarkable change in some psychology going on out there right now. First time caller line, you're on the air. Hello.
7: Hello, Art. How you doing?
6: Okay, sir.
7: Good. I appreciate your show very much. Listen quite often. My name's Eric. I'm from Texas, and I'm just amazed
8: at the people that's calling in tonight. It's, people don't seem to realize the big picture here, and the big picture is that this is the first time that this has ever happened in the history of the world. That something like this, a terrorist act, has been taken upon a nation by not another nation, but by a group of people,
6: mm-hmm.
8: and all the rules change. You know, what is the word war? You know, all the rules have changed. It is not necessarily war. It is about seeking justice on those people that did this crime.
6: Well, I think when you use the word war in this case, you're essentially saying that we are going to go and kill the people that have done this to us.
8: Exactly.
6: You're not going to haul them back and have a trial. Exactly. I don't think. You're probably going to go kill them.
8: Exactly. And you had a lady calling Americans stupid, which just killed me. It takes her out of the loop right there because she's putting down other people. And it's just closing down the borders of the U.S. That's not, we are all live in one world. And eventually, if we evolve the way we should, we will all be one group living peacefully together. And in order to obtain that, we have to go through these hardships. And they have bestowed this hardship on us, and we must seek justice. And that's just plain and simple. It's not about backing Israel or some Republican that gives the president of Israel money to, you know, do whatever. I mean, saying they're a criminal, that's ludicrous, because they don't give him the money. Say, okay, go kill a Palestinian police officer. That's just silly.
6: Plenty of killing in and around Israel on both sides.
8: Exactly, and that's just going to happen. People are going to fight. That is the way of the world. Unfortunately, that is human nature.
6: I mean, how many times have we seen bombs go off in the middle of shopping areas in Israel, and people bloody and in pieces getting hauled away?
8: Exactly, and now it's moving closer to home, and people are freaking out, and they can't understand the big concept here. There's so many different things, the ways to look at it, different examples to use. You know, and I'm not putting down anybody here. I'm American. I'm very patriotic. I believe in freedom. I believe in justice. I believe everybody has a right to their own spirituality. I believe everybody has a right to make their own way in the world. And you know, with that in mind, we all need to learn to, you know, live in this world, this one world that we have, you know, without seeing these borders, you know. And in order to do that, we have to live and learn.
6: Mm-hmm.
8: And in order, you know, to get there, we have to go over there and seek justice on these people. And that's all there is to it.
6: Appreciate your call, sir.
8: Thank you very much.
6: Thank you. Take care. East of the Rockies, you're on the air. Good morning.
9: Hey, how you doing?
6: All right, sir.
9: Absolute blessing to get on. I appreciate the show. I love you, and I love the show.
6: Thank you. Where are you?
9: I'm up in New Hampshire. This
6: okay.
9: is Dave.
6: All right.
9: I catch you out of five different stations now.
6: Uh-huh.
9: It used to be a lot easier getting in with the less affiliates.
6: Sure.
9: Congratulations on that.
6: Thank
9: but,
6: you.
9: Yeah, I'm completely amazed. The fact is, people have to wake up. There's no debating that we are at war.
6: Well, that's what I think, too. But as you listen tonight, it's obvious to me that the more time that goes by, the more of this we're going to be getting. So I think the window for action might be closing.
9: Yeah, exactly. People have to wake up. A man has walked into your home, walked through your yard, smashed down your door, killed your women and children. There's no alternative. And if you're a true American, New York is part of your backyard, your community, your town, your state. It's so easy to say, well, that happened down there. I don't know anybody down there.
6: Mm-hmm.
9: It's easy to turn my back on it. And I think a lot of people are questioning their own true colors.
6: I agree with you.
9: I have to admit,
6: you know what,
9: too,
6: some of it, sir, is fear. I think just outright fear.
9: Well, and I have to ask myself, if I'm handicapped, but if I was able to, would I go and die for my country right now? And I, you know, everybody, I think there's a lot of people asking themselves, you know, how much I can understand the anti-Semitism. You know, you look back to the fact that we kept a president in office who just cheated on his vows before God, cheated on his wife and his daughter, and we kept him in office. That was a shock to me back then. And I don't know if anyone's aware of it, but as of a little past 10 o'clock Sunday night, the big name in the news before this happened, the September 11th, was Gary Condit now.
6: Mm-hmm. Boy, that one's gotten lost, hasn't it? I'm sure Gary Condit's going, thank you very much.
9: Very much. In fact, they appointed him. Congress has a special committee that they appointed him to either head or be part of in-town safety.
6: You know, I don't think I've heard the name Condit since this happened, and
9: no.
6: Until you just now mentioned it.
9: No, and I just heard it on another talk show tonight that he was appointed to the special committee of home protection and, you know, town safety.
6: Defense of the homeland.
9: So, yeah, you know, it's hard to understand. And like you say, I would never trust the government. But, I mean...
6: No, nobody should ever implicitly trust their government any more than they should trust their enemy.
9: No, we should have all learned that during Y2K.
6: Both will invite attack eventually. You know, any weakness, demonstration of weakness will invite attack. Thank you very much. I've got to scoot. We're at the bottom of the hour. We'll do one more debate, or maybe a couple. I don't know. It's kind of fun. It's kind of interesting. So, rabid anti-war, rabid pro-war, however you want to put it, we'll continue to listen to both sides, and I remain amazed, astounded, actually, at what I've been getting this morning. And I think that the people who pay attention to things like this should be listening this morning and paying attention, close attention. Because there may be some sort of sea change underway out there. I'm Art Bell. This is Coast to Coast AM. Riders on the Storm, here we go again, and let's begin here. On the first-time caller line, you're on the air. Hello.
10: Hey.
6: Hey there.
10: This is Dirk from San Antonio. I'm calling you from Houston right now on 740.
6: Yes, Dirk.
10: And I'm also a truck driver. I'm in a truck, and as soon as I can get to a spot where I can stop and get out of the plant here, I can... really get into a good debate with you.
6: All right. Well, what is your, what roughly is your position?
10: Well, my position, you know, I'm patriotic. I'm very American, very Republican, because this country was founded as a republic,
6: mm-hmm.
10: not as a democracy.
6: Right.
10: Democracy resides in the 10 square miles of Washington, D.C.
6: Right.
10: Arsenals, dockyards, military installations, and territories such as Guam, Puerto Rico, American Samoa, and such not. Okay? That... is where democracy resides, within 50 United States.
6: Okay,
10: States,
6: but Dirk, cutting
10: Republic.
6: To the chase here.
10: I understand that. You know, yes, I agree that it is a tragedy that the World Trade Centers came down. All those people lost their lives. That is a very real tragedy, and I sympathize with that. But, you know, on the backside of it, you know, nobody's crying about the tragedy of babies being sucked out of their mother's wombs and their brains being sucked out. Nobody's crying about that tragedy. There's more than 5,000 babies every day being aborted.
6: The Falwell, okay? The Falwell argument.
10: Well, I don't know about whether it's a Falwell argument or not, but, I mean, you know.
6: Pretty much. All right, so are you against our retaliating for this?
10: Who are you going to retaliate against as a nation, as a country? You haven't got an absolute military strike force. You've got a guerrilla warfare going on. Okay, you'll have to if you're going to go into a situation like that, you're going to have to handle it as a guerrilla warfare. You're going to have to seek out guerrilla groups, okay, that have got a bitch with the U.S.
6: I think that's what they have in mind, isn't it?
10: Okay, but excuse me, how much has the U.S. been screwing around with other people's governments, countries, black ops, toppling, putting in power who we want for democracy's sake? You got all these globalists running around trying to, you know, bring everything into a one-world subjection and one-world order. I mean, for crying out loud, you look at the back of a Federal Reserve debt note, and it tells you that. Annuit coeptis,
6: novus
10: ordo seclorum.
6: All right, hold on. I'm going to put you on the air with someone else here. I think this is Lauren. Lauren, where are you?
11: I am in Northridge, California.
6: Northridge, California. All right. You're speaking with Dirk, who's in a truck somewhere, Texas.
11: Okay, well, Dirk, my first response to you, Dirk, would be, so what? So what about, if everything you've said is true, so what? The fact of the matter is...
10: So what about the babies
11: sir, that we, the United States, on September 11th, was attacked by people who were sponsored, probably, by foreign governments. We were, the United States, had an act of war perpetrated upon itself. Now, what are we supposed to do about that? Sit there and cry about abortions? Sit there and cry about everything else that's wrong? Well,
10: no,
11: another attack is perpetrated against us?
10: Not exactly, but people are missing the point to a point here. You know, you're crying about 5,000 people dead.
11: Derek, I'm crying about the fact that there was an act of war perpetrated on the United States, and that if one of these people who want us dead, and that's all they want, gets a hold of a nuclear weapon and figures out a way to deliver it upon a United States city, that's going to make the World Trade Center look like nothing. And there's going to be
10: What about the act of war that the American government has perpetrated on the American people for the last
11: 60 years? What does that have to do with the crisis in Kabul, Derek? Stick to the point. What's going to be happening? What are you going to be saying when you're in your second day of radiation sickness, vomiting and diarrhea, getting weaker and getting ready to die? Are you still going to be worried about abortion? Are you still going to be worried about all this irrelevant and extraneous material that you're talking about?
10: You know, I think you guys really missed the point on all of this. I think you really do.
11: Answer my question, Dirk. You're not answering my question. I'd like an answer to that question. When you're in your second day of radiation sickness and you're going to die because the terrorists have dropped a nuclear bomb because we didn't do anything about it, are you still going to be worried about abortion? Are you still going to be worried about all the wrongs of the United States government and all this stuff? Or are you going to be wishing that we had done something when we had the opportunity to do it?
10: Well, here again, who exactly?
11: You're getting weaker, Dirk. You're vomiting. Your diarrhea is getting worse. Now your hair is falling out. Are you still worried about all this?
10: Who are you going after as a military target?
11: I believe what the president has stated. You asked me a question. Would you like me to answer it? I believe what the president has stated is that we're going after Osama bin Laden, the prime suspect, the Al-Qaeda network, and those who harbor, house, feed, and finance them, to answer your question.
10: Well, you guess you're going to go out there and go wipe out the whole Middle East because they're all pissed off at us.
11: Is that how you would interpret my last statement?
10: Saddam Hussein? Who else was that in...
11: I'd still like to know, Dirk. I don't believe
10: they will use a nuclear weapon.
11: It's just not going to happen. We don't have to worry about it. That would be your answer.
10: Well, I think you're stretching the point too far. I think you're overreaching the boundaries there.
11: I'm overreaching the boundaries by suggesting.
10: I think a lot of people are overreaching.
12: All right, listen, you two. Hold it. Dirk. Hold on. One at a time. Try and do it one at a time, gentlemen.
11: Okay, do you say I'm overstating the boundaries by suggesting what several other people, including a commission about 6 months to a year ago, suggested that the United States could be subject to a terrorist nuclear attack? I'll even withdraw that nuclear question. Let's say there's a biological attack on the United States, and let's say you're dying of anthrax. Are you still going to be worrying about abortion, Dirk? That's still going to be the thing that's topmost on your mind there?
10: No, I don't suppose at that point I probably would be.
11: No, so why do we need to wait till
10: your question flat out? But I don't think your question actually holds water too much. Okay? Yeah, they perpetrate all this, you know, anthrax this, nuclear this. You know, yeah, they want the people to be all bugged up in fear.
11: Do you believe? Do you believe in cannibalism, Dirk?
10: Cannibalism?
11: Yeah.
10: Well, the Donner Party did it.
11: Would you advocate human sacrifice, sir?
10: They do that every day, Bubba.
11: Okay. Well, the fact of the matter is, Dirk, that things like cannibalism and human sacrifice are not condoned in modern society, and jihad cannot be condoned either, Dirk.
10: Well, stupidity and fear can't be condoned either. And that's exactly what kind of campaign the government's running is, a stupidity and fear campaign, okay?
11: It sounds to me, Dirk, like you're the one who is living in fear at this moment.
10: No.
11: Because you're not willing to stand up to these people. You're going to wait until you have anthrax and you might think about
10: it. I'm not in fear at all. I don't have to fear. My God has not given me a spirit of fear, but a peace, love, and a sound mind.
11: And peace and love and sound mind, is that going to protect us from a biological or nuclear attack from Osama bin Laden?
10: You guys don't really understand, do you?
11: Do you recall the old...
10: He is not the absolute only one.
11: Dirk, what kind of spirit did God give Moses when he killed 3,000 people, when he found them all partying and disobeying God's laws when he came down from Mount Sinai?
10: Well, Moses didn't kill them.
11: Oh, he didn't?
10: Ground opened up and swallowed them up.
11: Dirk, that was Korah. I think you need to become a lot more... I think you need to get a little more familiar with your Bible, Dirk.
12: By the way, for both of you, these people who love us in Kabul, demonstrators in Kabul at this hour, according to CNN, angered by prospects of a U.S. attack, have just set fire to the U.S. embassy in Kabul.
11: Okay, yeah, Dirk, so now what are you going to do?
10: I heard about that already.
11: Yeah, so then that doesn't bother you at all?
10: No, I'm not surprised.
11: So what should we do, Dirk?
10: Tit for tat. Where's it going to end?
11: Well, Dirk, I think it's going to end with us having more freedom and more security and the ability
10: more
11: to
10: freedom?
11: Live our lives
10: Are you kidding,
11: as
10: buddy?
11: We want to.
10: My goodness, they're already, walk up and searching. It's like war on drugs. Excuse me? CIA goes out and pumps all
11: what
10: the money.
11: What does that have to do with
10: people?
11: The price of tea in Kabul,
10: I'm trying
11: Dirk.
10: To explain it to you, okay? If you'll back off and listen for a second. You got this war on drugs, okay? CIA goes out and pumps all the drugs and buys all the drugs and sends it into the country. The DEA is supposed to have a job of trying to keep it out. You got two of them fighting against each other. Nobody knows anything unless anything's tipped off and somebody calls it in. They call in one shipment so 10 more can go by. I've talked to too many military people to be flying back in on their C-130s and their military aircraft transport and a damn mule flying along right beside them. Somebody saying, hey, see, oh, look at there, man. There's a drug mill. Shh, shh, shh. No, you can't say anything about that.
11: Dirk, what's your point?
10: Oh, wait a minute. War on drugs? War on drugs. Let me tell you about war on drugs.
11: No, tell me what your point is, Dirk. We only have a few minutes here. What's your point?
12: I agree, Dirk.
10: I'm trying to make a point here.
12: Please.
10: War on drugs? Okay. You got a woman that saves $1,200 to take her children to the Mouse House in Florida. She's driving along 95 in Georgia. She may be going 3 miles over the limit. State trooper pulls her over, openly searches her, doesn't have a warrant, searches her car, finds $1,200 cash. She tells them they're going to the Mouse House for their vacation. The children say, yeah, we're going to see Mickey. The cop takes her money, leaves her and the children standing on the side of the road and confiscates her car. War on drugs. She's going to Florida to buy drugs.
12: What does that have to do?
10: You talk about freedom.
11: Dirk, what is your point?
10: All right. Now, my point is reversing this over to war on terrorism. Now they're going to openly walk around. They're going to take whatever they want, whenever they want from you, search anything they want from you. You walk. You can't even go into a courthouse in a pen in your pocket. Excuse me?
12: All right. I think I understand his point now. He's saying that the war on terrorism is going to end up being a war on freedom, which he could have said in a very short way, but anyway.
10: Well, tried to give some kind of a scenario there so somebody could
12: okay,
10: understand.
12: Okay, so there you are anyway. Any response to that?
11: Yes, I would. First of all, I would hope that in the long run that would turn out not to be true. I believe that we can prosecute this war without... losing a lot of our civil liberties and a lot of our freedoms if we act in a sensible way and a united way. And again, I just don't think we're going to be really worrying about that if we're dying of radiation sickness or breathing anthrax.
12: All right, listen,
10: at this point,
12: I've got to say thank you, both of you, and I've got to move on, but thank you.
11: Thank you.
12: Right.
10: Okay.
12: Good night. All right, so there you have it. Remarkable. East of the Rockies, you're on the air. Hello.
13: Hey, Art, how you doing?
12: Okay, sir.
13: This is Abby. I'm from Dallas.
12: Yes, Abby.
13: And all I have to say to Dirk is abort the Taliban. I was sitting there thinking about this. I don't like to see the government frame this criminal act on us as terrorism. I don't think that we should be giving certain criminals the dignity of terrorism. I mean, terrorism seems to have kind of a dignity to it. You know, one person said that a terrorist to us is a freedom fighter to them. So,
12: yeah, that's what Reuters News said, and so they're not going to use the word terrorist anymore. I found that remarkable.
13: Yeah, I think we should reframe them as criminals and go after criminals rather than terrorists, because terrorism has a political, cultural, theological dimension that I really think that just muddles the whole thing.
6: They're killers of innocent people.
13: Yeah, they're murderers. They're criminals. They're not terrorists.
6: They're mass murderers.
13: Yes, and insofar as that, I think we should go ahead and prosecute it as hunting down criminals, hunting down organized crime, and then the big solution after that, I think, is commerce. Anybody knows, you know, studying of history, that the people who control the money and the real estate control the political system.
6: Well,
13: they control the culture.
6: Look at World War II Germany.
13: Yeah.
6: We rebuilt that after the war. In fact, we have rebuilt most countries we've gone to war with, and then there has been commerce. You're right.
13: And I really believe that we can buy their private property. And the more private property that we own in the Middle East, the more power we have, the more leverage we have against terrorism. And, I'm sure that, if you have any of those terrorists out there listening to you right now, I'd just like to tell them.
6: Israel has been doing that. Look at their settlements.
13: Yeah. Well, I think that if we bought it without the, they're angry at the Jews. And,
6: I know.
13: And,
6: I know. Well, I'm going to catch hell for that, but I couldn't resist.
13: Yeah, I know. But I just like to let those terrorists know that all their private property is a target to their enemy, and their enemy is me.
6: All right, sir. I appreciate your call. Thank you very much, and take care. West of the Rockies, you're on the air. Hello. Hello there.
14: Hello?
6: Yes. Oh, you're on my other fader. Go ahead.
14: Okay. Yeah, this is Scott from Phoenix, Arizona.
6: Yes, Scott.
14: And first I'd like to ask if you're going to bring Sean David Morton back and hear what he has to say about all this.
6: Oh, inevitably, yes.
14: Of course. Yeah, I'd like to hear him.
6: Sure.
14: And second of all, I think Dirk needs to have his head checked. And third of all, I hope Bush does something soon, because I think the window of opportunity just might be closing.
6: Yeah,
14: I'm even getting a little nervous about this. He's doing this big, massive buildup, and yet no action yet. I mean, I know he's putting our troops in these surrounding countries around Afghanistan and everything, and, but now from what I hear from the administration today, calm down, we're not going to do a D-Day, we're not going to bomb.
6: I know, it's like they're sort of beginning to maybe move a little in reverse, and, there may be a number of reasons for it. I mean, they may not have all their ducks in a row. They may not know for absolutely certain that it's Osama bin Laden and al-Qaeda. There may be some evidence they thought they had that they don't quite have. I'm speculating. I really don't know. But listening to my callers and listening to these folks tonight has got to be something of a wake-up call for anybody out there concerned about the window of opportunity to do something.
14: Right. Because, and when Bush signed that executive order on freezing assets on the al-Qaeda organization?
6: Yes.
14: Why didn't he do it with Hamas, Hezbollah, and Islamic Jihad?
6: It's a good point.
14: I mean, he said he's going to do a war on terrorism, yet he only goes after this one organization.
6: Yeah, I understand that they're uncovering links to Hezbollah.
14: Yeah, and obviously Saddam Hussein has to have a hand in this, and we should go after him and take him out. And forget what the rest of the world says, We saved all these other countries during World War II and World War I, we're trying to protect our freedoms over here without all these other countries trying to, say, America should do this.
6: All right, well, how about this? We are in the middle of putting together the world against Afghanistan, against the Taliban, against Osama bin Laden and his organization. It's like we're trying to get every single last country. I think there's now only Pakistan that continues to have any relationship at all.
14: I think they're trying to keep that window of opportunity open from, having at least a link to the Afghanistan government in case they do try to bring, some of the terrorists over, which I don't think they're going
6: to
14: do.
6: Well, what I wanted to ask you was, do you think that we should have acted quickly and unilaterally, or at least as quickly as we had some evidence, should we have acted unilaterally and not worried about the rest of the world?
14: Yeah, I think we should have done a symbolic strike back, hit some of the terrorist organizations, hit some of the military camps, because I'm sure all those camps and those terrorist camps and everything, they're deserted. They're gone. Those guys are hiding in the mountains in Afghanistan. They blended in with the public. We're not going to find these guys. They're just going to blend in with the regular military on the Afghanistan side, or, just blend in as, the refugees or whatever. These guys are going to run and hide.
6: Yeah.
14: We're not going to be able to find them.
12: To some degree, I do agree with you. We could certainly destroy the camps, but all you're doing is, you know, you're destroying a bunch of huts.
14: Yeah, a $10 million missile on a $25 tent, you know?
12: You're right. You're actually right. So.
14: And I think we lost the opportunity. We should have struck within the first 2-3 days, you know, because these guys probably didn't know what we're going to do, and we might have caught them off guard, but now...
12: One of the problems might be that we didn't have enough human intelligence on the ground to even do that, so we're sort of having to do it after the fact.
14: And I kind of blame Clinton and Bush and Reagan and, you know, for cutting all the human intelligence stuff off back after the late 70s. You know, it kind of went from the late 70s on through up, and after the Clinton years, it really got bad. They just depended on... satellite technology, Project Echelon.
12: You're exactly right. Listen, I've got to scoot. Top of the hour. All
14: okay.
12: right?
14: Bye, Art.
12: Thank you very much. This is Coast to Coast AM.

0: again into the night and east of the Rockies. You're on the air. Good morning.
1: Good morning.
0: Yes, sir. What position do you have?
1: Well, I'm against this war.
0: You're against it?
1: Yes, sir.
0: Why?
1: Well, I don't feel that it's going to solve the problem we have.
0: Let's define the problem then. The present problem is that thousands of Americans were killed in those buildings that were hit with airplanes in New York at the Pentagon as well. That would be, narrowly put, our current problem.
1: Yes.
0: And
1: well,
0: And you don't think it'll solve that?
1: Oh, definitely not. No war is going to bring back those people.
0: Mm-hmm.
1: That's for sure.
0: What would you do if you had the reins of power?
1: Well, I would set up, instead of, putting all this money towards the war.
0: Yes.
1: I would put all that money towards peace.
0: Toward peace?
1: Yes.
0: I see.
1: You know, instead of having a new cabinet member for
0: Homeland Defense.
1: Security, maybe we could have a cabinet member for world peace. And,
0: world peace. All right. Hold on a moment. I'm going to put you together with my wild card. What is your first name, by the way?
1: Tim.
0: Tim? Okay, Tim, I'm going to put you together with somebody here on the wild card line. Caller?
2: Hello, my name's Brad.
0: Brad. Okay.
2: I'm in Glendora, California.
0: Did you hear what that gentleman just said?
2: Yeah, I did.
0: Uh-huh. Okay. Gentlemen, it's all yours.
2: What was your name, dude?
1: Tim.
2: Tim, look, all this anti-war sentiment is a moot point because it's all going to disappear after they hit us another 8 or 9 more times.
1: I disagree with you there 100%.
2: When our casualty rates hit 300 or 400,000 people, when it threatens you specifically, see, as far as you're concerned, New Yorkers got hit. When it comes to your hometown and you are under physical threat day and night, your anti-war sentiment is going to change and you're going to say, go George Bush, let's get those bastards.
1: Well, first of all, you're assuming a lot of what I think here, and second of all, I disagree 100%. I think this anti-war sentiment, or actually I would prefer to call it pro-peace, and you guys can be anti-peace if you want to. But this has been, in existence for as long as I can recall, and it's going to stay. And I think ultimately it's more powerful.
2: What city do you live in?
1: Oh, Kansas City.
2: Okay, so you're in a fairly big city, probably one of the top 20 in the country. You would be a prime target for these clowns.
1: Oh, yeah, I'm sure that I could be a prime target here.
2: So when a crop duster comes flying over Kansas City and they take out, let's say 100,000 people, you're going to be still waving the peace flag saying, well, we'll just sit back and love these guys and they'll eventually leave us alone.
1: When we go over there and find out whoever we're going to attack, whoever that could be, and attack them, you think that's going to stop these people who are already here in the country?
2: It probably won't stop them. But if we could curtail 90% of their activities, we're going to be far better off.
1: How? They're already here in our country right now.
2: Well, that's how you've got to stop them. You got to start clamping down on these guys.
1: They knew the consequences before. They knew we were going to bomb the hell out of them if they did this. But they did it anyway. They don't care.
2: All you can do is try to stop. If your reasoning worked, we would sit there and say, we don't need police on our streets. We'll just let the streets roam free and they will handle themselves. Peace will eventually win out. It's not going to work. We have to stop them. We have to be there to put people in their way to prevent them. Okay, one or two are going to slip through, but it's better than 20 or 30 slipping through.
1: They're always going to slip through unless you can work out your problems.
2: Yeah, but I'd rather have one or two slip through than 20 or 30.
1: Well, it doesn't have to be 20 or 30. It doesn't have to be any of them.
2: That's why
1: it has to be one or two of them.
2: That's why
1: you have to stop them. And wiping them out is not part of the question.
2: You have to stop them.
1: They only
2: got 8,000 people in the World Trade Center. What happens when they get a stadium of 50 or 60,000 football fans?
1: Exactly. What happens then, huh?
2: Well, but you got to stop them before.
1: How? Tell me how. How do you stop that one guy from going into the stadium and setting off
2: you monitor you everything that the president is proposing? You tell them you cut off their funding, you try to catch them before they do it. How did the FBI stop the Italian mafia? They put a severe crimp in them by cracking down on them, by monitoring phone calls, by following them, by checking them out. And they pretty much shut them down.
1: Well, this is a little bit different than organized crime here. This is a religion that is based on thousands of years, okay? They have followers going back thousands of years, and they're not going to just stop because of a little bit of pressure.
2: Organized crime
1: right now, we're the biggest, and they attack us anyway.
2: Organized crime and terrorists are the same thing, same kind of network, same kind of underground shenanigans. You got to get in there, and you got to fight them. One war at a time. You take one guy down, then another. You get a cell here, you get a cell there, and you start cracking down on them.
1: Yeah,
2: that's the only way you're
1: going to
2: stop them.
1: How many of our kids are we going to kill in this effort, huh?
2: Whatever it takes to defend the country.
1: How many civilians will we lose in the bombings of this effort, huh?
2: It's good. Whatever it takes to protect the country.
1: Whatever it takes. It don't matter to you as long as we get these guys in the end. We're the good guys, huh?
2: It's a question of protecting our soil, our sovereignty. If we relax and let them come in and have their way in this country, how long are people going to tolerate that? You realize if they hit us six or seven more times, you're going to have former Marines jumping on pleasure craft with their rifles headed for the Middle East? People will take this into their own hands if the government does nothing about it. People are not going to sit
1: there. I don't see anybody getting on their boats and going overseas.
2: Well, you wait until they hit us three or four more times.
1: Yeah, you know what? They haven't hit us since the bombing. I think they're waiting to see what we do, and they're expecting us to bomb us. And as soon as we do, or they're expecting us to bomb them, and as soon as we do, they're going to retaliate.
2: It's only been a couple of weeks. There's all kinds of reports in the news. There are cells all over the place. They're trying to learn crop dusting technique.
1: Yeah, they want us to know that we're still around.
2: Yeah, and they plan to make further attacks. You're only
1: two weeks out of the initial attack. Yeah, but war is not going to stop those attacks. War is just going to make them happen faster, make them happen more.
2: Would you propose
1: more people want to do it.
2: Would you propose that we just sit back and let them hit us as many times as they want until they get tired of it?
1: No. I say we put up our defenses a little, but we got to start initiating some peace talks.
2: Talks with who? Nobody's even taken responsibility for this.
1: Well, then who the hell are we going to bomb?
2: You can't put in peace talks with people that don't even acknowledge that they've done this.
1: Well, there's people behind it, and if they want to talk about it, we should give them the opportunity.
2: Look, all we can do to protect this country is do exactly what the president is doing. Let them do their investigation. They were able to track down the Libyan terrorists and all these other, the people that shot down that plane over Lockerbie, Scotland. They were able to eventually track all these people down.
1: There's still more. Hey, look, we're going to track these guys down. There's still going to be more. Oh, man, this is going to be endless, okay? We're never going to get them all.
2: Right, but we got to at least try to stop them before they run.
1: In a different way, instead of aggravating it more, why don't we try to, you know, make peace instead of making more war? It's possible.
2: They don't understand peace. See,
1: Yes, they do. They're perfectly intelligent people to come up with these huge plans. They have to have some kind of intelligence.
2: They are not intelligent when they live in the hills
1: and bathe once
2: a week.
1: Oh, that's BS.
2: They're intelligent people. Look, you live in a liberal fog. You have all these ideological, intellectual concepts in your head, and you think it's all going to work. Look, socialism on paper is a great idea, but it doesn't work because men are greedy and men lust for power.
1: That's a pretty fatalist view.
2: Huh?
1: That's a pretty fatalist view.
2: It's a realistic view.
1: Aren't we all human? Don't we all have the capable of, better than that?
2: These intellectual, ideological ideas just do not hold up. They do not work in reality.
1: How do you
2: know?
1: Have we ever tried it?
2: People have a tendency toward evil.
1: Who's tried it? Gandhi, right? It worked for him, didn't it? Worked pretty damn good.
0: Tim, I want to ask a question.
1: Yes,
0: Tim, if you became convinced that their only interest was in killing us, in seeing us dead, gone, really dead, and that's all they really wanted from us. They're not making demands. They haven't made any. They haven't even taken credit for it. And if that's all they want is they want us dead, what kind of dialogue would you propose with these people?

0: wait. They don't have a choice but to hide right now.
1: Brad?
0: So we got to make
2: a move. When it becomes personal and they hit your family, your friends, your tune is going to change.
0: It's already personal. It's already my family and friends.
2: Because, look, when you go to run, you're not going to be able to run to Canada because they're going to be after Canada, too. Where
0: I'm not worried about that, my friend. I'm not worried.
2: You know, Alaska might be your last option.
0: I'm not going to run away from anything, okay?
2: Because it'll come home. If you don't do anything to stop it now, it's going to come home to your front door. To your front door.
0: It's already at my front door. It's at my neighbor's door.
2: When you walk out to go to work in the morning, you're going to be thinking, what do I have to look out for today? When it hits that point, you're going to change your tune real quick.
0: No, I'm sorry. It doesn't matter what that might be.
2: You already agreed with me. You said we're going to have to beef up security here in this country. Okay, well, fine.
0: Well, they've already done that.
2: But to beef up security and not to go after them to slow them down, that's crazy.
0: Well, it's not going to slow them down. It's going to speed them up. There's not... Bombing them is the only thing that's going to aggravate them. If we don't bomb them, they're going to sit back and wonder what the hell's going on.
2: They are aggravated already.
0: Okay, yeah.
2: Do you realize that if Israel did not defend itself, that they would have been bombed back into the Stone Age a long time ago?
0: Well, yeah, probably.
2: Okay. So we have a prototype in the world of what we need to follow. If we sit back and do nothing, we know what will happen.
0: Well, we have other prototypes
2: to follow. So you have to sit
0: here
2: there and go after them.
0: They're not the only ones who are a prototype. Like I mentioned, Gandhi, he was a great example.
2: Okay, but Gandhi is one guy. We have 6,000 years of history in this world where wars have settled disputes across.
0: No, they have
2: boundaries.
0: Never settled disputes. That's why there's still war.
2: They
0: if war settled disputes,
2: have.
0: There would be BS. That is totally
2: that's your,
0: no
2: that's
0: war
2: your
0: has ever
2: ideological
0: any
2: nonsense again. It doesn't
0: what?
2: Hold up in a realistic
0: what problem
2: situation.
0: Has war solved? Tell me that.
2: Huh?
0: Name one problem that war has solved.
2: Oh, it killed Hitler.
0: They didn't solve a problem. They put a Band-Aid on a problem.
2: Well, no, I mean, look, had we not stopped Hitler, who knows what the world would look like today?
0: Well, we didn't know what Hitler was doing until we marched into Germany, did we?
2: I mean, look, Gandhi is a very poor thing to hold on to. I mean, one guy, and he really didn't accomplish a whole lot in India to begin with.
0: Or just freeing his country, yeah.
2: I mean, when you think about it, over 6,000 years, war has settled disputes between men because men have a tendency toward greed and a lust for power. That's what men understand, and that's how you have to fight them in their terms. You can't sit there and intellectualize everything and say, well, peace, give peace a chance. John Lennon bit the bullet.
0: Yeah, I'm sorry. I'm a man, too, you know, and I think peace is a great idea. I don't really care for war.
2: It's great. As far as, you know, this fantasy out there, but it's not going
0: to
2: work.
0: Why does it have to be a fantasy? Why can't
2: the world has never seen peace.
0: So?
2: Okay, so to sit there and hold out this, friendship ring and say, well, here, let's give it a chance now, it's not going to work. It never has.
0: How do you know? We've never tried.
2: Oh, please. People have had peace talks left and right. North and South Korea, they've been talking peace for 20 years, and they're still at each other's throats.
0: Yeah, well,
2: don't you get it? It's beyond
0: back.
2: That. You have to take a stand, stand against these guys, and do your best to keep them out of the country and to fight them where they live.
0: And that
2: that's
0: will
2: all
0: do what?
2: That's going to work.
0: That will do what?
2: That's
0: that
2: all
0: what?
2: That. That's all that men understand.
0: That's BS. I understand more than that. I think I'm a man. I think any man would understand more
2: well,
0: than
2: I'll
0: that.
2: Well, I'll tell you, you and Ted Kennedy and Dianne Feinstein, you all fly over to the Middle East and you try to straighten it out with them, you will all come home in body bags. They don't want to hear your liberal ideological nonsense. They could care less. They could care less.
1: All right.
0: So what are you going to accomplish, my friend?
1: All right, listen, you two. Let's hold it there. This was a really good one. I want to thank you both.
2: Sure thing.
1: All right, good night.
0: Thank you. Oh, hey, Hart.
1: Yes?
0: I just wanted to mention that the Hopi people...
1: Oops, sorry, I lost you. Something about the Hopi people. Sorry about that. Well, that was a good one. And that was absolutely a good one. West of the Rockies, you're on the air. Hello.
3: Hello?
1: Hello.
3: Oh, this is me. Hey, okay, cool.
1: Yes, it is.
3: This is Brad out of Phoenix.
1: Hi, Brad.
3: And this is the first time I ever called a radio program, so forgive me if I'm a little nervous. I wanted to kind of share with your audience a couple of things that I know. Some of the jobs that I've had in the past couple of years have brought me close to the special operations community in San Diego and with the Navy and the Marine Corps.
1: Oh, yes.
3: It's something that people do not understand about the type of war that we're in right now is that this is not going to be a TV war. Here, hold on just a second.
1: Sure. No, you're right. It's not going to be.

0: a TV war.
1: And that's where a lot of the debate that people are having coming out of, they're talking about, we're going to go bomb this and bomb that. When the special operations people go in, you're not going to hear a damn thing. I mean, these people are going to wake up dead. In fact, I'm sure there are people that have already died over this at the hands of our special operations people, and probably will continue to do so for quite a few years to come.
0: That's my hope.
1: And it's never going to be something that you're going to see on CNN. And the reason is because with special operations, you have what's called operational security. That is in place to protect all of the operators that are out there. If somebody shows this stuff on CNN, something they just did, that's going to directly threaten their lives. And the president, and my hat's off to the guy, because this is one of the first presidents that I've ever seen in my lifetime that has really stood up and said that he's not going to compromise operational security, and flat told the news media not even ask questions about it. It's something that we have to do. I mean, when you look at this group, you got the first time with the WTC. That's pretty bold, when the first time they bombed the WTC. Then they got the embassies, okay? Or then they went after the embassies. Then they go after the coal.
0: That's right.
1: Now they've come back again. Every single time, that every single one of these actions that they've been behind, they step up in boldness level.
0: So you don't think a Gandhi-like response to
1: Hell
0: this?
1: Hell no. You go Gandhi with these people, and they're going to cut you down where you stand. And not only that, but I think that the next thing that we're going to be looking at, when you look at the WTC, when you look at the buildup and the boldness and the sophistication of these people, mm-hmm. the next thing, if these people get their way, the next thing we're going to be seeing is some kind of an NBC attack. I mean, flat out. I mean, where do you go up from the World Trade Center? What just happened?
0: Probably with biologicals or chemicals.
1: And they're not going to do it in one place. They're going to do it in multiple places. Okay, so when all of these people that are out there, give peace a chance, give this a chance, look at your kids, look at your wife, look at your husband, okay, because it's going to be them that is going to die if we don't go after these people and we put them in their grave.
0: I agree.
1: Okay, and when you look at how Germany went through this problem in the 70s, and they had a reaction to it. It's called GSG-9. You look at the list of the terrorists that the GSG-9 went after, and you know what? They're dead.
0: Mm-hmm.
1: There's X's over every one of their faces on their wanted posters. Okay, and you know what? They don't really have a terrorism problem anymore. You want to know why? Because there's no terrorists left. It's not a war that's going to be won overnight, but these people that did this, if this is prosecuted in the way that other countries that have successfully dealt with terrorism, these people that did this are going to die. And anybody else that knows that they're going to try something like this, they know they're going
0: to
1: die.
0: Well, after listening tonight, are you now confident that we have the resolve to be in this for the long term, not 2 weeks, but 2 years, 10 years?
1: We're going to have to be in this for probably, I would say, at least 10 years.
0: Yeah.
1: And I mean full bore, and people are going to have to be behind the president no matter who it is, and you're going to have to back this. Because like I said, if you don't, look at your wives, look at your wife, look at your husband, look at your kids, okay? Look at your best friend. They're going to be the people that die. Now, any person, I heard this one guy, this last guy that they just had on that was saying, give peace a chance. Any person, okay, that would not stand up to defend their neighbor under this kind of attack is just a flat coward. I'm not going to mince words. I'm not going to be nice. You're a coward, and you're not going to be the kind of people that solve this problem. So if you want to sit here and spout about all this stuff, go have peace rally somewhere. Keep it to yourself.
0: Well, you know that's not going to happen.
1: Well, I know, but I mean, this is just absolutely obnoxious. What's going to happen next?
0: I couldn't agree more.
1: No.
0: Listen, I've got to run. We're at
1: cool.
0: the bottom of the hour.
1: Yeah, have a good night.
0: Yeah, you
1: Thanks.
0: Too. Thank you.
1: Bye.

0: right, everybody, let's rock. West of the Rockies, you are on the air. Good morning.
1: Good morning. How are you doing, Art?
0: I'm all right, sir.
1: Great. Hey, don't be dismayed, you know.
0: It's hard. I mean, this is amazing. To hear this tonight is amazing.
1: I'm not all that really that surprised.
0: Really?
1: You know. Well, you know, look at our top 40 and the most popular shows on TV and all that. I don't think the majority of the people are all that, you know, keen on politics and world events.
0: But you know, I was just almost absolutely convinced that for once we were really one as a nation. I didn't even suspect there was this much underlying whatever it is you want to call it.
1: Maybe galvanized as a nation, but you know, there's all these different people have these different points of views, and a lot of it is a semantic. I find myself, you know, myself and my wife, we raise our voices discussing the thing because she goes, we did this, referring to maybe some bad things the country did at times, and I'm going, wait a minute, don't include me in that. I didn't do that. I didn't massacre the Indians. Those were my forefathers, and maybe they weren't even my forefathers. You know, I come here from a line of immigrants, too, somewhere down the line, you know.
0: I don't think Osama's worried about the Native American. Not that what we did is anything to be proud of course, but I don't think that's the issue somehow.
1: Right, and I don't really see a connection with, as you know, people bring up Israel, and I'm not sure that Osama's all that concerned about the Palestinians. Anybody he can recruit for his cause and his interest, you know, great. I think that's his point of view. The Islamic people worship in so many varied ways, and if you put them a bunch of them in a room, they'd have varied opinions. I've heard several of them over the last, you know, week or so, even on your show, and they have, most of them in America, you know, don't approve at all of what he's doing, but they all have different points of view on other things, as varied as everybody else. You know, I mean, we're not the idea about war and going to war. It isn't the same as a lot of wars in the past, and no. We're, in a sense, defending ourselves. I'm not a warmonger, but I'm not going to just stand there and let somebody beat me up. I'm going to defend myself.
0: Well, it seems to me, and I was in Vietnam, it seems to me that there were arguments that could be made sort of esoterically about why we shouldn't be, for example, involved in somebody's civil war. Although I understand the larger picture, I understand why we're in Vietnam, and I supported it. I was there. But in this case, my God, it's our own shores. It's our biggest city. It's thousands of American innocent civilian lives that were taken. I just, you know, it's like it's a no-brainer to me.
1: It's reprehensible. I couldn't understand if the government wanted, our government wanted more people to support the central American, you know, conflicts and our involvement there.
0: Even arguments there.
1: I'm not to make any kind of comparison in terms of what's going on now, but the type of when I was young, people would lie about their age to get into the military to go fight in Vietnam because they really felt there was some, you know, patriotic thing going, and there really wasn't that for the Central American wars. And here there is a lot of patriotism. In terms of, you know, the country being somewhat galvanized about the atrocities against us, and we'd feel the same way if it was happened in another country, really, but maybe not as intense. But the idea of going to war scares people, and the idea of World War III scares people, and the idea
0: is me.
1: These people are going to retaliate. Well, you know, it's funny because I, for 30 years, expected this kind of stuff to go on in the world, the quickening, the end of the world, and you know, I'm like, you know, going, gee, late, finally got here, you know. And they say 7 out of 10 people are depressed. Well, you know, I guess, well, that's why I've been depressed all my life, because I've been expecting all these things to happen.
0: Indeed, sir.
1: And I'm not suddenly depressed now. You know, I'm kind of like, well, gee, you know, okay, I told you so.
0: Not
1: I kinda
0: surprised.
1: Knew it.
0: Yeah.
1: I expected it to happen. And, you know, it's time to do the things we need to do to protect ourselves, defend ourselves. The idea of the concept of a war. These people, if they're going to do this, whether it's Osama bin Laden or any other group, if they're going to terrorize civilian populations, they need to be rooted out.
0: Yes.
1: This country, all over the world, and it'll probably be something that goes on until, you know, I don't know, the second coming of Christ.
0: Maybe, thank you. Maybe what we're hearing is fear. And I think in that young fellow, the Gandhi fellow, that it was fear. Oh, we're just going to make them mad. They're going to do more of it. And I think that it's fear. That's just a guess. I really think that's what it is, though. It's fear. Fear of more of the same. I wonder how you get these people to understand that what's most likely to bring more of the same is if we do essentially nothing. That'll guarantee more of the same. It seems to me that there's just no choice here at all. First-time caller line, you're on the air.
2: Hi, Art.
0: Hello.
2: This is Kevin in Rainier, Oregon.
0: Yes, Kevin.
2: Yeah, it's amazing how many people are walking around out there without a spine. I like to give an analogy. It's one that we've all heard. Let's say, you know, you're a kid in high school, kind of a small kid. You walk down the hall, you got your books in your hand, and there's always this bigger kid. He walks by, and he just hits you, knocks the books out of your hand. Everybody laughs. He shoves you up against the lockers, and you don't react. And, you know, he gets through all of that. Next day, same thing happens. I mean, same thing happens. My point is, if you don't react, I mean, if you finally just wallop that bully, you know, he'll think twice.
0: That's
2: before
0: right.
2: Doing it again. But,
0: that's right.
2: But if you don't, well, hey, that just shows to all the other bullies in the world that they get their thrills off of pushing other people around. Hey, you know, this kid, yeah, he's going to take it. He ain't going to do anything. He's a softie. Let's all shove him around. But if he shows, look, you know, I got pride and I got, you know, I'm not going to stand here and take this, and he does something back, well, the person will think twice before they do it again.
0: I couldn't agree more, sir. And if you look at how the Russians, the Soviets actually, reacted to terrorism, they certainly experienced it. And you may recall they sent the body parts of those terrorists back to their families. Now, I'm not advocating that we do that because we don't have to do that, but we have to react. I certainly agree with that. And we have to go and essentially kill the people that have done this to us. And that's why I think they're using the word war. Now, I could be wrong about that. I don't think we're going to be dragging anybody back for an extended court appearance. I think we're going to go and eliminate them as you would a mad dog. They do shoot mad dogs. And to me, they're nothing better than mad dogs. They killed innocent civilians, as many as they could possibly kill. They planned and executed extremely well, you have to admit, executed a plan to kill as many Americans as they could. There is only one response to that in my mind, and that's to go and kill them and eliminate them wherever they are. Gone, off planet. End of story. Well, maybe not end of story, and there could be more, and maybe that's what people fear. I don't know. Wildcard line, you're on the air.
3: Yes, good morning.
0: Good morning.
3: I am absolutely amazed at the idealists who cannot see reality. Our world, not just the United States, is never going to be the same.
0: No.
3: I wish that you had taken this a step further and asked the age of the callers, especially those who were against.
0: Well, I think our last one, our Gandhi, our Tim, was a young fellow.
3: Or if they've ever served in a war, or, I mean, have they even seen the devastation in person? Which is a nightmare for all of those who have been there.
0: Well, taking Tim's part for just a moment, he probably would have said, well, did Gandhi serve in a war? He probably would have said that.
3: Gandhi was involved just with his one little country and those who opposed him. Gandhi was not part of a whole world saving our lives. I mean, everything has been affected by this. Our economy,
0: yes.
3: Our lives.
0: Yes.
3: And yes, they will not stop. This is stupid. This is pure evil. Absolute evil.
0: I'm beginning to agree with that. I at first thought we would get some demands. We would have somebody take credit for it, and we would get some demands to change some policy or something. Not that we would, but at least we would hear that they wanted something, that there was some motivation. Like any crime, you look for a motive in the crime. And I'm beginning to believe that in this case, they simply want us dead.
3: Absolutely. It doesn't matter what the rest of the world thinks. These few have simply gotten on a road of pure evil. And it's sad.
0: I wonder if we are going to, because we have formed this grand coalition, of countries, almost the whole world, whether we are going to allow this coalition to dictate some lesser path to us than we otherwise might have taken.
3: Well, quite frankly, I don't think we can succeed without the coalition because several factors. One, I saw Dateline tonight, and they had someone on who had been part of the training back when they were fighting against the Russians, and he explained how